0: the avatars have returned. So, who are the avatars? Next. I've thought for myself in every area of life, but one, I knew nothing. Until I discovered a realm where the truth isn't what it seems. A realm where the truth becomes reality. I've spent over 50 years investigating the world of the supernatural. Every moment has led up to the main event. Millions of Jewish people will be saved all over the world. God's heart is for all to believe, for none to perish. It's called the greater glory. Do you believe?
1: It's supernatural.
0: Welcome, Holy Spirit. Go and flow. My guest, Rabbi Jonathan Kahn, has discovered a mystery that will give us insight into America's future. He says that avatars have returned. So that begs the question, Jonathan, what is this avatar?
2: An avatar, according to definition, is something or someone who represents or embodies something else, and it comes particularly a spirit or a god. So you see this in Hinduism, that's where it comes from, and it is throughout the pagan world, wherever there are gods, there are avatars. And you can see this in another way, because the Bible says that behind the gods are spirits, and in these cultures, the gods possess the people, and the people act for the gods. Sid, here's the thing: we spoke about the return of the gods, how the spirits have come back into our world, into the pagan world, into America and the West. Well, if the gods have returned, so now have the avatars.
0: Okay, in the avatar, Rabbi Jonathan shares something he's never written about. That caught my interest. His encounters, his personal encounters with the false gods or spirits. He went to India and sounded the biblical trumpet, the shofar. What happened?
2: In India, they believe, the tradition is that a messianic rabbi, Thomas, the apostle, came there and gave them the gospel. So they asked me to come and walk in his footsteps.
0: Very good.
2: Yeah, so I'm walking all where he went there. Thousands of people are greeting me as if they're greeting Thomas. And I think, but there was warfare as well all over. So we're in the land of gods and spirits. And at the end, I'm speaking to, like, there's seven, it's at night, it's outdoors, 70,000 people, Indians in robes and all that. And I'm going to give them the gospel, but I'm led to sound the shofar. So I sound the shofar, and then I don't know what happens. We couldn't make sense of it. It was like this wave came back at us. It was like, Sid, if anybody watching, I mean, who knows this, if you could imagine or have experienced a exorcism, but except it wasn't one. It was like a mass exorcism. Now, when I went home, I'm reading the Encyclopedia Judaica, and it says, Jewish belief is that when the shofar is blown, the enemy or spirits have to flee. So the thing now, after that, Sid, after that happened, kind of a clearing out, about 70,000 people received Messiah Yeshua, Jesus, as their Lord, the Indians there. The Bible says behind the gods are spirits. That's what we saw.
0: Okay, the mystery manifested at the last Olympics. How do you put that together with this?
2: Yeah, well, the Lord, Messiah, said he gave that parable of the man who is delivered of spirits, but he stays empty, and the spirits come back worse. And the ultimate thing, he wasn't talking about just a person. He said this generation. And the warning is, to any civilization, America included, nation, that has been delivered of the spirits, or in this case, the gods. You know, when the gospel came in, the gods were expelled by the gospel, and that's spirits. Well, it's saying if we ever empty ourselves of God, after that, the spirits are coming back. The gods are coming back.
0: Sevenfold.
2: Yeah, eightfold, because the original comes back too.
0: Oh,
2: yes.
0: Okay.
2: Yeah. So the thing is that So now at the Olympics, I don't know if you saw it. They had this opening ceremony, and the Olympics are pagan.
3: I read about it. Yeah. I did not see it.
2: It was basically, you saw the Last Supper. It was like a mockery of the Last Supper. And instead of the elements of Jesus, or Messiah, Yeshua, the body, the bread, and the wine, they have a plate. They open it up, and it's a pagan god replacing Jesus. It was the god Dionysus. Now, Dionysus is the god of immorality, possession, and immorality. And in the ancient times, the beginning of the age, Messiah, Yeshua, Jesus, drove him out. But now it was replacing Jesus, Messiah, Yeshua, with the god, with Dionysus, which is a sign of what was happening in our culture. When you drive out God, it's not going to stay empty. And that's what we've been dealing with. That's what we're watching.
3: Now, the Avatar opens an ancient template of false gods and kings that reveals what is now happening in America. Give us the taste.
2: Virtually every major American leader is following a prototype, which we open up. One of the things is, for instance, Bill Clinton. I'm just doing it real quick. Bill Clinton was following that of a man called Ahav or Ahab, who was who was involved in a culture war, a man of scandals. Clinton was on the national political stage for 22 years. You read the Bible, it says Ahab reigned for 22 years. Okay, so you had Jezebel. Well, she's radical. She's for child sacrifice. Well, Hillary Clinton she was the champion of abortion in America. Well, the thing is that Clinton was on the stage, Hillary, for 22 years with her husband, and on the political stage for 14 years. Jezebel, 22 years with Ahab, 14 years on her own. Everything follows this pattern. Now the house, it's going to go up to right now, Sid. The house of Ahab is reigning over Israel. If they keep reigning, it's going to seal the nation to apostasy and judgment. That's where America has been, where this culture, that wokeism and anti-Godism has taken over virtually every institution. But then God has a surprise in the template, and it's a man called Jehu. Jehu is going to be the mystery of Donald Trump. Jehu is wild. He's not a politician. He's unpredictable. You never know what he's going to say next, do next. So is Donald Trump. He starts a race to the throne, wild race. He makes an alliance with the religious conservatives of his land. So did Donald Trump. Jehu has an agenda to drain the swamp. So does Donald Trump. Jehu comes head to head with a woman leader as Jezebel. Donald Trump. Everything's going to be that. Jehu was against witchcraft. He says, mm-hmm. I'm opposing Jezebel's witchcraft. Well, what happened with Donald Trump? He's the only president where the witches had a war against him. They cast spells against him to stop him. And not just the first time, but the second time. What is the template of Jehu? Jehu, when he rises to the throne, he first wars and confronts the king, okay? The king. He wars against him. He replaces him or defeats him. Then a woman is a flag bearer who has an anti-biblical agenda. The second part is then Jehu stands against the woman and he defeats her. Okay, now look at Donald Trump's rise, 2016. He first comes against Obama. That was his whole thing, Obama. Then the second part was a woman, Hillary Clinton, with an anti-biblical agenda. And everybody said she was going to win. No, this says he's going to win. So he wins. All right. In 2024, the template of Jehu replays. What happened? First, he comes, the king or Joe Biden, the Jehu comes against it. And what happens when he confronts it? You know, Jehu slew the king. He basically, at that debate, ends Biden's political career. That's it. But then a woman rises. This is the template of Jehu. And the woman now is Kamala Harris, and she has, an anti-biblical agenda. And so you have the same template of Jehu. So he wins. But now, interesting, he won in 2016. Okay, that was the template of Jehu. So he wins. In 2020, it wasn't the same, wasn't the template. He was the king. He was in power. So, and it wasn't that same thing. So he didn't prevail. But in 2024, he prevails. That's why. Right there is the mystery of the last three elections.
3: There is a mystery about Joe Biden.
2: Yes. All right. Even that. Okay, the mystery here, and the template continues. At that time, there's a king named Jehoram. With Jehoram, at the beginning of his reign, he suffers a calamity, a disastrous retreat from a foreign land, Edom. Well, Joe Biden, beginning of his reign, disastrous retreat, weakens his reign, weakens everything. Another thing about Jehoram, King Jehoram, in his reign, the borders are crossed, border invasions, people are coming in and coming in and coming in. Joe Biden, same thing. Another thing is, in the reign of Jehoram, Israel is invaded from the Gaza Strip, and they go in and they take hostages. Okay, and you know what the Bible says the invasion was in the time of it was the Arabians and the Philistines. Well, Arabians, you get the word Arab. Philistine is where Palestinian comes from. So, I mean, you know, you can't make it up. The end of his reign, you know what happens to Jehoram? He becomes physically impaired.
3: My goodness.
2: He becomes enfeebled by infirmity. We don't even know who was running the kingdom.
3: Describe to me you have all these bestsellers. Why is this the effect of the spiritual attacks that you had? Is there a difference between this book and all those bestsellers?
2: Every book I've done, I get an attack, and you often on the day of the release. I mean, crazy stuff. But this one, the Return of the Gods, and this one. We got it as soon as I started opening it up. Oh, as soon as I, because this, in some ways, for those who know the Return of the Gods, this is kind of taking it to another level. Because now, when these spirits get entrenched in culture, it's not just a spiritual thing. It's going to affect government. It's going to affect our lives. It's going to enter the government. We're going to see that. Because, you know what, remember, you know, we spoke about the avatars. As these spirits get into the culture, people will start serving these gods, and they may even come very close to taking over the government and even affecting all our lives. We're in a battle, we're in a war. So that's what that, and strangely, Donald Trump is part of that.
3: Is there a connection between Kamala laughing and a mythological goddess? Be right back.
4: The avatars have returned, and their evil influence has spread chaos across the world and America. Jonathan Cahn's newest book contains a shocking expose of an American avatar, an unholy manifestation of an ancient god who wants to rule over you, plus many other incredible revelations and a prophetic warning that you must hear.
2: The avatar is going to take you on a journey across the earth to uncover the mystery of the ancient gods and avatars. Is there an ancient mystery of kings and queens that's going to open up in studied clarity the meaning of Donald Trump and every other American leader of recent times? What is the mystery behind the day he was born? What is the mystery of the priesthood that lay behind the day his life was almost taken? Could the ancient god kings and goddess queens be returning to our world, to enter the political realm, our national stage, to even take over and rule? Moving in secret behind world events, behind the transformation of America and the West, behind specific world leaders, behind the changes that are touching each of our lives, the American avatar, instrument of the gods and their agenda. Who is it? And what is the danger that all this poses? The Avatar, The Return of the Ancients and the Future of America. 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

0: something happened when Jehu became king, and it reveals what's happening right now.
1: Jehu was given a prophecy, you are to strike down the house of Ahab. Now the American house of Ahab is this woke, anti-God culture. It's taken over. Well, Trump has come back for that. It's not like Trump is reading this. It's not that. But anybody could be a vessel. God can use anyone. Now, the thing is that what Jehu did, listen, he purged the government. That is what Jehu did. Read the headlines. It says Trump purges this agency, purges this one. You're fired. It's all Jehu. And it's Jehu on steroids, Sid. Mm. And the other thing is that it says that Jehu pulled down the Temple of Baal. He dismantled the pagan temples. What are they saying? What do they hate? The media hates Trump for? He's dismantling all these agencies that were basically taken over by these agendas. You know the first time Jehu was ever mentioned in the Bible? Elijah. Elijah goes to God and says, I'm the only one left. God says, no, but now anoint Elisha and anoint this man Jehu. Hmm. And then it speaks about the sword of Jehu. Sid, on the night of the inauguration, Trump is in one of the inaugural balls. You know what they hand him? They hand him a sword. He takes the sword, starts waving it, dancing with it. Now, what president does that? You know, the meaning of Jehu was he's coming when a nation has gone so far off, and he's used as a vessel of God and to basically give a window of time, you know, and also as a warning as well. There is a house in Hinduism, this is where Avatar comes from, that's called the House of the Brahmins. In the House of the Brahmins is where, particularly according to Hindu belief, avatars are born. Kamala, born from the House of the Brahmins is Kamala Harris, born from that. And so the thing is that even her family name, even her name, her Hindu name, is named after an avatar. Is named, her not Harris, her Hindu name. Okay, now, when she's born, she's given the name Kamala. Kamala is the name of a goddess, a very major goddess in Hinduism. Her middle name is Devi, which means the goddess. So it's not just Kamala, it's Kamala the goddess. And in Hindu writings, they say Kamala Devi, Kamala the goddess. So here's a living person. Here's another thing. The goddess was part of a team with a god named Vishnu, who's supposed to be the king of everything. So she was the number two. She was the vice god. So you got
0: vice president.
1: Yes, yes, yeah. And let me throw this in. Said, you know, they talked about, you know, the president, Sleepy, they called him Sleepy Joe, you know, sleep for a reason, Sleepy Joe. Vishnu is called the sleeping god. So really, this is for a sleeping god. Another thing, and the other thing, what happens is that the goddess Kamala starts, she's number two, but she starts eclipsing Vishnu. So that's what happened with Kamala Harris, too. You had Biden, under Biden, but then she eclipses, right, almost like a number one. And there's also a duality to this goddess in that she appears innocuous or benign. But beneath that, there's a kind of deadly agenda. Well, and actually wears a garland of skulls, you know, it's linked to the goddess Kali. Well, Kamala Harris also has that, but her agenda was gigantically abortion, gigantically. That's a deathly agenda. Now, here's another thing, Sid, and her middle name, Devi. Devi's the name of the goddess in Hinduism. It's called the Laughing Goddess.
0: Really?
1: The Laughing Goddess. But one of the biggest issues they said is, she's always laughing, and she laughs at the wrong time. You know, someone asks about him, you know. And the thing is, and the goddess laughs inappropriately, laughs when she's in war, when she destroys someone. You know, so with the laughing goddess, the laughing Kamala. Okay, there is a day on the Hindu calendar. I'm going to say what it is. It's called Sharad Purnima. On that day, all over India, or throughout India, they're worshiping Kamala the goddess. Kamala God. They have idols of Kamala the god. They're singing praises to Kamala. And on that day, a child is born who is Kamala Harris. She's born on the day of the goddess she represents.
0: I want to find out what the final mystery of Donald Trump is and how it manifested the day of his birth. Rabbi Jonathan?
1: Donald Trump was born on a Friday, and you and I know that's the beginning, that ushers Shabbat. In the Sabbath, the Sabbath. And you also, we all know that on the Sabbath, there's an appointed word. There's an appointed word for a particular, every particular Sabbath, appointed right. From age
0: every five. Synagogue in the world is reading that same passage of Scripture.
1: That, yeah, called the Parsha that's been appointed from ages past for that particular day. Okay, so what was it? It's the Scripture about God calling for the bringing forth of a vessel, an instrument of God, a trumpet into the world.
0: A trump.
1: A trump into the world. But what is a trump? A trumpet's jarring. It wakes you up. You know, if you're sleeping, you don't want to hear it. Well, Trump is like that too. But also, think about this too, Sid. When is the trumpet lifted up, you know, I mean, for a year? Well, the Jubilee. The trumpet's all over the land. You lift it up, it goes through the land. When is the Jubilee? Well, the Jubilee comes 50 years after the last restoration of Israel, the last year of Jubilee. Well, the restoration of Israel, the Jubilee, and we once spoke about that mystery, 1967, Six-Day War, God restores Jerusalem to Israel. Count to the next Jubilee, it's 2017. Anything happen? That's when the trumpet has to be lifted up. 2017 is when Trump was lifted up, and he sounded throughout the land. He became president and issued the Jerusalem Declaration that led the people to go back. So it's all Jubilee. So even that's part of it. On the day of his birth was another scripture. And you know what the scripture was? Remember, we spoke about it with the gods. It's saying that when you're in war, the trump, lift up that trump and sound it, and the enemy will be defeated. And I told you, and we talked about it, that in Jewish tradition, it's the enemy has to flee, and when they did exorcisms, the spirits or gods had to flee. So now, put it together. You know, we started speaking about, in India, sound of the shofar, spirits flee. Well, Trump, what is Trump doing? Trump is a vessel, and Trump has been rolling back, well, whether he knows it or not, rolling back the agenda of the gods. You know, what's the same about Trump and Kamala Harris? Is they are both vessels. You know, an avatar is a vessel and a trumpet is a vessel. But when the trumpet sounds, the avatar flees or is defeated. And that was what happened in the most cosmic mystery of it. That's what the election was.
0: Now, the avatar reveals the mystery of an ancient priesthood that lies behind the assassination attempt on Trump's life. What was it?
1: Jehu was anointed by a prophet. He's the only one of the northern kingdom, the only king who is actually shown to be anointed. All right. The first anointing in the Bible was the anointing of the priests, the sons of Aaron. That's the first anointing. When they were anointed, it wasn't just of oil. They were anointed of blood. Well, how did the anointing happen? It started with the blood on the ear. What happens?
0: Was it the right ear?
1: It was the right ear.
0: Okay.
1: Blood on the right ear, blood on the tip of the right ear. It's exactly what happens to Trump. Then the blood has to go onto the hand. First thing that Trump does is he reaches his hand to touch his ear, the blood. It's got to be the right hand. It's got to be the thumb. And that's the first thing that goes up. The last thing is it's got to touch the feet. Now it couldn't happen if he wore shoes. But what happened in the midst of it all, that his shoes are taken off of him. And he's actually forced down where all the blood had dripped. And the thing is, and also the Bible says that the priest ministers without shoes. Okay, but let me say this. The point of the priesthood, of that anointing, is the priest, the guy, the man who's being anointed, is a candidate for the office of priesthood, okay? So Trump is a candidate for the office of presidency. It's no accident it happened when it did, because right after that, 2 days after, comes the convention to nominate him to become president, okay? So it's all part of the same thing. When he came there, he had that thing on his ear, kind of, you know, saying that.
0: Right,
1: and it says that the anointing has to happen in front of the doorway, and when you look when he received the nomination, in back of him, they have a backdrop, and there's a doorway that mimics the doorway of the temple. It's from the White House, but it's the door of the temple. Last thing, quick thing, there's so much to it, but I'm just saying this in the avatar. That is, it was the 7-day anointing. If you count it was Saturday, and then there's sundown. That's first day, sundown is second day. Count it. The seventh day begins Thursday night when he is anointed to become. He was going to win.
0: While you're watching, I want to make sure that you take that first step to have experiential knowledge of God through Yeshua, Jesus, the Messiah. Repeat this prayer after me. Out loud, mean it to the best of your ability. Dear God, I'm a sinner. I'm sorry. I believe the blood of Jesus washes me clean. And now that I'm clean, Jesus, live inside of me. I make you my Messiah, my Savior, but now I make you my Lord. Jonathan, I want you to reveal what the prophetic moment is and what will be America's answer.
1: Okay. The whole mystery goes into this. We have a window of time right now, and Jehu was part of a window for Israel, a chance for redemption, saying the hour is late on one hand, judgment. On the other hand, God has given a window for revival. God, you know, and so that's where we are right now. It can't just be expelling the gods. We're watching something happen. But you can't just empty it. You got to have the power and the glory and the presence of God come in. That only revival is going to save America. If we just change the government, we don't change the people will change the government back. So we need to pray as never before for revival, for the power of God, for the glory of God in our lives and in this culture and in this world. We've got a chance. We got to rise to it. This is the most momentous time. That's what it's about.
0: Before we end this show, rather than praying for people, I want you to blow the shofar right into the camera.

0: all May.
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0: 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We'd appreciate any contributions we get, large or small. And we thank you so much for listening. We have a lot of plans for this new rest of this year and a new year coming. So pray for us and listen to us, and we appreciate it. Thank you very much. Amen and amen. Hallelujah.
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2: How do you do? The woman in the following story has a message for all those listening who feel confused about their identity. You can know for certain who you are and where you're headed. Her own life was a tangled mass of contradictions that became clear only when her mind and heart and life were unshackled. Proclaiming the good news through dramatized true life stories, this is Unshackled, produced in Chicago by Pacific Garden Mission. Darkness holds danger, so most people keep their doors locked at night. Day or night, people living on the streets are welcomed at the old lighthouse. They arrive in all kinds of condition, hungry, tired, needing a change of clothes. The mission takes care of all those needs and more, giving even medical and dental care free to the homeless. It's called the Old Lighthouse for a good reason, because folks there are filled with the light of the world, and they shine that light into the hearts that are full of shadows, bringing hope and truth that sets them free. And now for broadcast around the earth, here's program number 2,391 in the series Unshackled, the program that makes you face yourself and think.
3: Jamie, where are you going?
4: Out.
3: Where?
4: To work.
3: Well, you don't have to be at work for more than an hour. Aren't you going to join us for Bible study first?
4: No. I'm tired of the whole thing.
3: Jamie, I can't believe I'm hearing this.
4: I am not going to argue, Mom. Okay, I've made up my mind. I'm just through with all that.
3: Just because some of those people couldn't get along with
4: their... Oh, you're all hypocrites.
3: Honey, everybody's a hypocrite sooner or later.
4: I don't need your Christianity anymore. I'm going to live my life my own way.
2: What happens when teenagers begin to doubt their sexuality? Already under pressure from all sides, they are easily influenced, and someone is usually standing by to influence them one way or the other. The woman in this story fell into that trap, and she wants to tell others how she escaped. Parents may have to help small children understand this story, the true story of how a woman we'll call Jamie was unshackled.
5: As long as I can remember, there was conflict in our home. Harsh words. Mom tried to steer us kids right, but my older brothers and sisters would have no part of her rules. My father never disciplined us that I can remember. If we wanted to hear yes, we went to Dad, which created real chaos in our home. Now, at 18, I had joined the rebellion.
6: Running low on pickles.
7: Yeah,
6: hey, Jamie, you want to go out if we get off?
5: Oh, sure.
8: Hey, who ordered the chocolate shake?
6: That woman over there.
5: Oh, thanks.
6: Can you drive?
5: Oh, you bet. That'll be $1.19, man.
6: Wait, hey, look, a couple of guys are going with us. You don't mind, do you?
5: No, of course not. Here's your change, ma'am.
6: Psst, I have some of the good stuff to try.
5: I had drifted through high school a loner. Unable to talk with people, wanting friends, but having none until I began to hang out with the ones who worked with me at the fast food restaurant. We would drink, smoke pot, and cruise around in my sports car, listening to our favorite rock music. We hung out at the park a lot.
3: Have another hit, Jamie.
5: Oh, thanks.
3: You don't talk a lot, do you?
4: I'm thinking.
5: Oh, wow, I just had a rush.
3: Good. Nothing like it, is there?
5: Oh, does it feel good to relax with friends?
3: That's what life is for. Fun, adventure. Let the good times roll.
5: Why do you suppose people fight so much? I mean, take my family.
6: I don't want to take your family. I can't even stand my own.
3: You know, if we'd laughed more, we would have fought less. Oh, maybe everybody should have been high.
5: Oh, no. My brothers were deep into drugs, and they still fought with Mom. She just never knew when to quit arguing.
6: Well, what did they fight about?
5: Religion, mostly. I used to get between her and whoever was fighting with her.
6: Oh, remind me to call you if I get into trouble.
5: Not so tough. It's just that I didn't want to see her get hurt. I used to cry myself to sleep almost every night. Oh, wow. I haven't thought about that in years. I haven't talked so much in years either.
6: You need to get high more often.
5: Relationships with men came and went in my life. I felt no love for most of them. It was just something to do. Even so, I took foolish chances. Like the night I went to the park and was picked up by a guy I didn't even know.
7: If you're not doing anything, you want to go to the drive-in with me?
5: Sure.
7: We can stop and get some beer on the way.
5: Fine. You smoke?
7: You mean grass? Yeah, I get high.
5: I have a joint we can share. And my car's right over there.
7: No, wait a minute. Let's take my car. Come on, hop in.
5: As soon as we arrived at the drive-in, we smoked a joint. He began babbling in a very low voice, some of which I understood. Sensing danger, I asked him to take me back to my car. A short way up the busy road, we crossed a bridge. He stopped and began backing up.
4: What are you doing? You can't back up on a bridge in this traffic? Stop!
7: Shut up.
4: Hey, you, what are you doing?
5: Where are you going now? There is nothing down this road but a dump. Will you stop?
7: I can make you do anything I want.
5: Well, yeah, of course. Hey, but there's no reason to get upset, is there? Let's talk about this, huh? After I slammed that door, I ran for my life, past the traffic, through an intersection, to a convenience store where a compassionate couple gave me a ride back to my car. I should have learned from that experience, but my heart was hard. I met a couple of special guys, but soon lost interest in them. I just couldn't seem to find any guys I really liked. I shared my struggle with a woman at college, and she had a suggestion.
8: Jamie, have you ever considered the possibility that maybe boys aren't for you, but girls are?
5: I've thought about it. I've always felt more attracted to females than guys.
8: There's a good ladies' bar in town. Try hanging out there for a while. See what happens.
5: I don't know. It sounds kind of hard since I don't know anyone.
8: My girlfriend and I will be at the Sundown on Saturday. Why don't you drop by?
5: Do you think I'll fit in?
8: Of course you'll fit in. You'll have a great time. We just drink and dance and socialize.
5: Sounds like fun.
8: It is fun. We go there all the time. You come by, and I'll introduce you to lots of new friends. Hey, Jamie, you found us!
5: Oh, hi! Yeah, I like this place already.
8: I told you so. There's lots of girls here that you are really going to like.
5: This place feels like home.
8: Isn't it great to know you can relax and be yourself?
5: You know, when I was a teenager, I knew my desires were different. Funny how hard it is to accept that. You keep trying to be like everyone else.
8: Doesn't work, honey.
5: No wonder I could never find a guy I liked.
8: Come on. I'll introduce you to some friends, Paula. Say hello to Jamie.
9: Jamie, hello.
8: Hi.
9: I haven't seen you before.
5: Well, it's first time, but I'm sure it won't be my last. I fell in love with Paula, who had three kids, the oldest a 14-year-old girl. This was the relationship I dreamed of, and I moved in with her. At last, I had not only a family, but friends who understood me. We took trips to the beach where we camped out with other lesbians. We visited gay bars in nearby cities. We were constantly searching for new thrills.
9: Hey, is everyone else feeling as mellow as I feel?
5: Oh, boy, this hash is wonderful, Paula.
9: If it would only last forever.
5: Nothing lasts forever.
9: I don't want anything to spoil this mood. I love this moment.
5: Yeah.
9: Oh.
5: Really? Oh, no.
9: Hello? Oh, Pauline, how could you be so stupid? I warned you. Yes, I'll be there.
5: What is it?
9: My stupid daughter was arrested for underage drinking.
5: Oh,
9: now I have to go get her and drive her home. Oh, I could kill her for being so careless.
5: Hey, listen, I'll go get her, Paula. I wanted to comfort and counsel Paula's daughter that night, but I didn't know what to say. I felt like a hypocrite because my own life was such a mess. I, who was now using cocaine, crank, and hash, was not fit to counsel a 14-year-old about the danger of underage drinking. I myself often drove while I was drunk.
9: I like that bar, you guys. Too bad we don't live in that town.
5: Oh,
9: we wouldn't have
5: the grass is so always
9: far.
5: Greener somewhere else.
9: You know that. You got that right.
10: Hey, Jenny Plum, that beer's not going to wait until we get home.
4: Oh, good idea.
5: Jeez, I'm
9: Jay,
5: sorry
9: are you
5: about...
9: trying to kill us?
5: Sorry about that.
11: You're supposed to slow down before you pull off the road.
5: Every time I had a close call like that, I knew God had spared me again. Yet nothing changed in my life. We always managed to have a good time, or so we thought. But inside, I was so empty. I lived in fear. Fear my relatives would find out about me. Fear of killing someone in a drunken accident. And fear of being arrested on drug charges. Then came an unexpected fear.
9: I can't go with you to the Sundown tonight. I have a date.
5: A date? With who?
9: The redhead we met last night.
5: Paula.
9: Now, don't act so surprised. But I told you I didn't like exclusive relationships.
5: I thought we had something special.
9: It is, but it's not exclusive.
5: How can you do this to me? I would never do that to you.
9: Oh, Jamie, grow up. Variety is the spice of life.
5: Oh, I can't handle this, Paula. I can't.
9: Then find someone else because I want my freedom.
2: Jamie will tell us whom she found in just a moment. Nothing makes our day like a letter from a listener. 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
12: This letter came from a Philadelphia police officer. He writes, "I strongly admire the work you do at the mission by the stories that are told on Unshackled. I see a variety of situations that turn ugly from time to time. 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I suppose that is why the Lord has chosen you to tell the world of His love and forgiveness. Every night I try to listen to Unshackled because it truly changes the way that I view certain situations in this profession. It has especially changed me. Thank you, and God bless you."
2: Another man in Texas writes, "I listen as often as I can behind these prison bars. I, too, was a lost soul and was walking in darkness in this sinful world without God to guide me. But thanks to your program and others like yours, I've surrendered my life to the Savior and am walking with this glorious God."
12: We get letters from all over the world, like this broadcaster in Malawi, Central Africa. He writes, "Your programs are a blessing to our radio audience. Some people even come to the studio to testify what the Lord has done to them through listening to the program. One is a worthy person in town, a drunkard, and also steeped in religion. While driving to his office, he was listening to our radio station to this program, Unshackled. He came straight to us and asked for spiritual help. The Lord is doing great things indeed. The man is now saved."
2: We wish we had time to read more of these wonderful letters. And we hope you'll write and tell us why you like these dramatic testimonies.
5: I moved out of Paula's place and even stayed away from the bar where we'd met and hung out together. By then, I was working second shift at a printing company. After work, I began going out to bars with a woman from the shop.
6: Everyone at work thinks I'm gay because I hang out with you.
5: I'm sorry about that, Anna.
6: Hey, I don't care what they think.
5: You're a real friend, Anna.
6: Live and let live is my motto. I happen to like guys, but if you like girls, well, that's your business. Nobody else's.
5: Yeah, one of the things I like about you is your honesty.
6: What you see is what you get.
5: I wish my life were that simple. I have to pretend I'm straight with my family.
6: Must be a real strain.
5: It is. Mom keeps asking me to go to church with her, and every so often I do, but it just makes me feel so guilty.
6: Too bad we can't be ourselves.
5: I'm not even sure what my real self is. One night I had my van full of friends on our way to a bar in another town. We dropped off one of the girls at her home first, and she was met by an irate boyfriend who began beating her. Well, we pulled them apart, raced to the van, and drove away.
6: Look at that jerk. He's running after us, trying to get to her.
5: What if he follows us in his car?
6: Ditch him.
5: A good idea.
6: Jamie, what? You're going the wrong way. This is a one-way street.
5: Oh, boy.
6: Oh, you better turn off the first chance you get.
5: Oh, my gosh. Two police cars.
6: Oh, be cool. Be cool. Get your license out.
5: Okay.
13: Okay, ladies. Show me your driver's license.
5: Yeah, sure.
13: You were going the wrong way on a one-way street.
5: Oh, look, I know. We were desperate to get away from this guy who was chasing us, officer. He was beating my friend here.
14: Yeah.
5: Wasn't he? Yeah. I turned before I saw it was one way.
13: Yeah, okay, I'll let you go this time, but be more careful next time.
5: Oh, thanks, officer. Oh, I can't believe it.
6: Come on, let's get out of here.
5: If he had searched us, I'd have been busted for sure. And I would have been, because I had pot, hard drugs, a wad of money from a drug deal, and whiskey and beer in my van. Once again, I felt God's hand of protection in my life. And once again, my heart was too hardened to respond. I was a slave to alcohol, sex, and drugs. In a desperate effort to change, I moved back to my parents' home.
15: Jamie, you don't seem very happy.
5: I'm just tired, I guess.
15: Why don't you get a daytime job, honey?
5: I like the job I have. Besides, I have some great friends there, especially Anna.
15: It's not good for you to work late at night like that. Anything could happen, and in the winter, it's icy, and you get home so late.
5: Well, that's because I go over to Anna's after work.
15: Get a daytime job, Jamie. You'll be a lot better off.
5: Well, maybe you're right. I'll look around.
15: Jamie, I'm praying that the Lord will give you a good job.
5: I found a daytime office job, but no peace in my life. I was living the opposite of what I knew was right, but I couldn't change. Didn't want to change, even though every relationship ended in frustration. I'd lost control of my life. Winter came, and I lost control of my van, too. I was headed straight toward a house, so I jerked the wheel, spun around, and slammed into an embankment, and then back up on my wheels again. Oh, God. I know you must have a purpose for my life, or you would have taken it right then. A man came along and pulled me out of the ditch. Just as I was leaving, a policeman stopped, gave me an hour to sober up before he tested me, and then gave me a ticket but didn't arrest me for drinking. And in spite of that kind of grace, my heart was like a rock toward God. Summer came and nothing seemed to go right. I went to our company picnic, and a woman from work sought me out.
16: Jamie, may I join you?
5: Oh, sure. It's nice to just sit, listen to the birds.
16: God has made a beautiful world for us.
5: Yeah, too bad we mess everything up, isn't it?
16: I wanted to talk to you about that. Do you know that God can change your life? If you repent of your sin and ask Christ into your heart, God will help you live for him.
5: You know, I know all that, believe it or not. I prayed for salvation when I was about 12 years old. For a while, I went to Bible study in church. And some things happened, and I no longer wanted anything to do with Christians. But during the years of sin and rebellion, I've been aware of the protection of God, even though I've resisted him.
16: 1 John chapter 1, verse 9 says that if we confess our sins, he is faithful and just to forgive us our sins and to cleanse us from all unrighteousness.
5: I think I'm too far gone for him to forgive me.
16: Will you let me pray for you?
5: Okay.
16: Lord, I pray for Jamie, that you will make yourself real to her again, that she will see the emptiness of life without you, and that you are ready to forgive if she will turn to you. Lord, bring something into her life to turn her around. Thank you, Jesus, for your death covers all our sins. In Jesus' name I pray, amen.
5: Several months later, God answered that prayer. I went to a bar one Friday night and played pool with a guy. Afterward, he bought me a beer, then invited me to his place and where we smoked some pot. I spent the night and left the next morning with a horrible feeling that I was pregnant. Almost at once, I felt ill. I had to wait weeks for the pregnancy test, but I knew the answer. Positive. What a nightmare. This couldn't be happening to me. I was a lesbian. For 3 days, I was deeply depressed and thought about suicide.
15: Jamie, honey, are you all right?
5: Huh? Oh, yeah, I'm fine.
15: I can tell you're really down. What's wrong?
5: I don't want to talk about it, Mom.
15: Why don't you call that young man I told you about?
5: What young man?
15: Remember he came into the gift shop where I work? He gave me his card with a special invitation for you to attend their youth group.
5: Oh, yeah, the Christian.
15: Well, it sounded like a good youth group. He said they have Bible study, then they play volleyball and other games. You might have a good time.
5: I doubt it.
15: You need to get out, Jamie. You're moping around too much.
5: What a predicament. I didn't want to go with the usual crowd because of my pregnancy, yet I couldn't imagine having fun without vice. Still, I needed to get out to preserve my sanity, so I called the young man who took me to the youth meeting.
14: Everyone who has been born again learns 2 Corinthians chapter 5, verse 17. Therefore, if any man be in Christ, he is a new creature. Old things are passed away. Behold, all things are become new. Is that true of you?
17: Well, it should be, but we still sin, don't we? Because we have the old sin nature.
14: How can that be? God says clearly all things are become new. Let's review what happens at salvation. Every person on earth is born without the Spirit of God. Therefore, we are born in sin with a sin nature.
17: Romans chapter 3, verse 10. As it is written, there is none righteous, no, not one.
14: And God says the soul that sins shall die. So we're all under a death sentence, not just a physical one, but a spiritual one as well. The second death.
17: But Jesus paid the penalty for us. He took our sins upon him and died in our place. 2 Corinthians chapter 5, verse 21 says, for he hath made him to be sin for us, who knew no sin, that we might be made the righteousness of God in him.
14: So God forgives us when we put our faith in Christ. And at the moment that we believe, God puts his Spirit in us. As written in Ephesians chapter 1, verses 13 and 14, in whom ye also trusted, after that ye heard the word of truth, the gospel of your salvation, in whom also after that ye believed, ye were sealed with that Holy Spirit of promise, which is the earnest of our inheritance until the redemption of the purchased possession unto the praise of his glory. That's when all things become new. We receive his nature.
5: And why do we continue to sin?
14: Because we still have free will. God lets us choose. If someone gives you a beautiful new garment to wear and you throw some old rags over it, you and everyone else will see the old rags instead of the new garment. Throw off those old rags. Walk in the Spirit. Look at Galatians chapter 5, verse 16. This I say then, walk in the Spirit, and ye shall not fulfill the lust of the flesh.
17: And verse 17, for the flesh lusteth against the Spirit, and the Spirit against the flesh, and these are contrary the one to the other, so that ye cannot do the things that ye would.
5: So it's our flesh that gets us into trouble?
14: The world, the flesh, and the devil. Don't forget him.
17: And don't forget 1 John chapter 4, verse 4. Ye are of God, little children, and have overcome them, because greater is he that is in you than he that is in the world. And also Romans chapter 8, verse 32, which says, he that spared not his own son, but delivered him up for us all, how shall he not freely give us all things?
5: God's word melted my heart that night. I went home and cried out to him to forgive me for my horrible life. I had chosen to turn from the truths that I'd learned and lived a reckless life. I asked him to take what was left and use it for his honor and glory. A genuine peace and joy flooded my heart.
15: You look a lot better this morning, Jamie.
5: I feel better, Mom.
15: Good.
5: Mom, I repented last night and dedicated my life to the Lord.
15: Oh, thank God. I've prayed for you so much, honey.
5: Your prayers were answered.
18: Who else but God sent that young man into your shop or prompted a woman from work to pray with me at our company picnic?
15: He never gives up on us.
18: When our home church broke up, I went off the deep end. I counted too much on people.
15: Yeah.
18: I should have had my eyes fixed on Jesus.
15: I've had to learn that lesson again and again.
18: Mom, there's something else that you should know.
15: Yes, dear.
18: I'm pregnant.
15: Oh, Jamie. No wonder you've been depressed.
18: Mom, I've really messed up. Big time.
15: Oh, Jamie, if you will follow the Lord, he can turn this into good.
18: I believe that, Mom.
15: Yes, honey.
18: For the first time in a long time, I have hope. My new life was not without anguish. I was hurting inside, ashamed of my past. My family never learned about my wickedness, and my new friends didn't have a clue. So I had no one with whom I could talk, no one but Jesus. I was weak, but he was strong. As I spent time with God each day, morning, noon, and night, praying and reading the Bible, clinging to him, I began to grow spiritually. God gave me a healthy baby boy. 3 years after that, he sent me a wonderful Christian husband. We've been married for more than 8 years and have 2 more children. Jesus said in Matthew chapter 11, verse 28, "Come unto me, all ye that labor and are heavy laden, and I will give you rest." I have found that rest. Jesus is the only way to true joy and contentment. Although I still struggle at times with my past, I have God who leads me with his precious promises.

0: 8, verse 36.
1: If you would like to have God's forgiveness and transforming power in your life, you're invited to pray with us right now. Lord, I know that I'm a sinner. I need your forgiveness and your presence in my life. I believe you sent Jesus to die in my place and that his resurrection makes possible my resurrection from sin. Thank you, God. Come into my heart, Lord Jesus, and help me to follow you.
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1: Why is it so important to be up in the Middle East, to know what's going on? Because all of the end times focus on the nation of Israel. The Messiah came to Israel the first time, is returning to Israel. He's going to usher in an age of peace. But right now, we're not seeing anything remotely close to peace. I mean, President Trump is acting, in my opinion, almost like he's hearing from heaven and doing it. Now, am I talking about personality? No. I'm talking about

0: promises made, promises kept. He got rid of an awful tyrant, Khomeini. Did you see the people of Iran dancing in the streets? They were so happy. But it's changed this room almost overnight. Khomeini's son is the new leader in Iran. And people are questioning, could he be the Antichrist? I have my friend Barry Siegel. How many years did we figure we've known each other?
1: Definitely over 40 years.
0: 40 years. And Barry is an American who moved to Israel, got a nice Israeli wife, nice Israeli family. He's been in the military. How many years have you been in Israel, would you say?
1: I've been in Israel since I officially made Aliyah in the autumn of 1981, although I had visited twice before.
0: Yeah, you know, God's hand so clearly has been upon your life. For instance, he had an opportunity to do something that no one on earth did. And you'll understand in a moment. He moved to Israel, and he was living in the home of, in my opinion, the greatest end-time Bible teacher of this generation, who is now in heaven, Dr. Derek Prince. How in the world did you end up in the greatest Bible teacher of this century about end times, Dr. Derek Prince? How'd that happen?
1: Well, as I once told a group of single young people, I said, with privilege comes responsibility. And I met him with my hair long a few months after I came to know Yeshua as Messiah in the autumn of 1971. I was 17 years old and still in high school. And we met that night at a meeting. He was sharing about Israel and Bible prophecy. Sid, he sounded more Jewish to me than many Jewish and non-Jewish people I knew understanding the issues of Scripture and the Middle East. And he just became like my spiritual father, literally. And
0: You met him, but how'd you move into his house?
1: Well, that's not always so easy, but because I was single, and he knew, and I knew most of all, that my calling was in Israel after I came to faith, that
0: How did you know your calling was in Israel?
1: Well, first of all, I had this instinct inside of me before I was a believer, after my bar mitzvah, that one day I would not be living in the United States, but more than likely somewhere in Europe or Israel. And then after I came to the Lord, I was kneeling and praying in a construction site, Sands, in Miami Beach, where I lived after I graduated high school. And God was taking me through Scripture from Genesis through Revelation. And when I got to Zechariah chapter 8, it spoke about that God would save his people from the lands of the east and the west and gather them back to the city of Jerusalem, and he would be our God, and we would be his people. When I read that in Scripture, it's like every neon light went off in heaven, and I knew instinctively that God's calling upon me was to move to Jerusalem and to just make every possible attempt to go there. Through those years, still in the U.S., I was a worship and praise leader in several fellowships that had a relationship with Dr. Derek Prince. And I was always assigned to be his and his wife's assistant, whether going to the airport, whether carrying their luggage, carrying the Bible, walking in with him. Not much of a security guard, but somebody who was willing to serve and available. And finally, one day as I was on a singles retreat in the United States, Derek and Ruth Prince called me and asked me to pray about moving to Israel with them. This was at the beginning of 1981. I was actually working as a praise and worship leader as well as a TV producer in Detroit, Michigan. And I said, I'm coming. And I left everything behind.
0: Let me ask you, what'd your nice Jewish parents think about that?
1: I think they were a little bit bewildered. My father thought I'm leading a fairly successful life in media and production, and they were seeing the work on television, and they thought, why would you leave this all behind when you're just rising that ladder of success, which every Jewish family wants to see their sons and daughters mm-hmm. succeed. My mother was like, whatever makes you happy, that's fine with me. So I moved to Israel.
0: Jewish mothers are all the same.
1: Exactly. So I lived in the home of Derek and Ruth Prince from August of 1981 until June of 1987 when I married my beautiful bride, Batya.
0: And you raised a family in Israel. You know, a lot of people don't realize this, but everybody outside of the ultra-religious Jews have to be in the military. So you were in the military,
1: yes.
0: Your wife was in the military, your children were in the military.
1: And one day our grandchildren will be in the military.
0: You say that with pride.
1: Yes.
0: You're proud of being, but you're required. Every Jew that reaches a certain age, man or woman, is required to be in the military. And it doesn't look like it's fun, especially now with and we'll get into it, with the weapons that Iran is going to use in this current war, with the weapons Israel is going to use. It's really getting out of hand. In fact, what's going on in the Middle East right now, to me, looks like God is compressing the end times.
1: I believe the pace has totally quickened, and I think October 7th, 2023, when the massacre of nearly 1,200 Israelis took place, including students from Thailand and other countries, as well as some of our Bedouin Israelis who went in to try and save Jewish Israelis, and I give them great respect for that, but I believe that there was a quantum shift inside the prophetic timetable of what God is doing right now in the earth. And that's why we're seeing not just wars and rumors of wars, but in Israel, I could tell you nearly every year through the past several years, not to mention from the beginning of the modern state of Israel, or over the last 3,000 years, Israel has been at war as a nation. But now every year there's been a major operation, battle, or war going on. And Israel is God's time clock.
0: Since the outbreak of war against Iran and its proxies like Hezbollah in Lebanon, do you see an upsurge of anti-Semitism? I mean, we saw what happened to the universities, but it's been way beyond that. What's going on?
1: Well, it's interesting. I don't know if you know, but 48% of Americans that were polled last year could not even make a single memory of one labor camp or concentration camp from World War II during the Holocaust, and there were more than 40,000 camps established. According to the Global 100 survey, which was conducted by the ADL back in...
0: That's the Anti-Defamation League.
1: Back in 2025, 46% of adults worldwide hold significant anti-Semitic beliefs. That means it comes to 2.2 billion people, adults globally, not to mention children and youth. This is more than double than a decade ago, that hold anti-Semitic beliefs. We're talking now, with this war going on, probably half the world's population has ingrained or indoctrinated into their thinking, whether historically or culturally, but they're anti-Semitic. And being anti-Semitic is certainly anti-Israel today. And so that's an amazing statistic. And our president, Herzog, had just a Zoom meeting. I really have a lot of respect for our president. And he shared that he is deeply alarmed by the shocking growth of anti-Semitism in the greater Toronto area and throughout Canada. Synagogues have been attacked, educational institutions, students are being attacked. And this is happening not just in Canada, but all eyes are on Canada at the moment because the statistics are just going crazy. And I will quote one quote of our president. He said, on behalf of the state of Israel, I send a message of resilience, strength, and solidarity to the Jewish community of Toronto. The Jewish people are one family in times of joy and in times of difficulty. We in Israel care for every Jew anywhere in the world. We stand together and we will prevail over all the forces of evil seeking to harm us. So there's no doubt, whether it's in Belgium, whether it's in Spain, whether it's in the Arab countries, or whether it's across America itself. Look what's happening in New York City. We are seeing a radical growth and surge of anti-Semitism.
0: Yeah, you know, this is kind of a little off, but it's something I have questioned. The new mayor of New York City is a blatant anti-Semite, and yet Jews in New York City help vote him in. I don't get it, Barry.
1: I don't get it either. It's unexplainable.
0: Wait, you're supposed to answer my question.
1: It defies rational thinking. It defies logic. Why any Jew, why Bernie Sanders himself would have come alongside to encourage voters to vote for him. It's political nonsense, political shenanigans, and this is true statements from within the press that Mamdani's wife even praised the sexual violence and rape against Israeli Jewish women on October 7th, 2023.
0: I mean, she's the personification of a radical Muslim. Totally radicalized. How? I mean, even if the mayor was a good guy, which he's not, having a wife like that, how could he even win?
1: Exactly. It makes no sense. And, you know, when people deny the atrocities that took place on October 7th, or I still hear, even with inside the Christian churches, that people think October 7th, 2023 was allowed to happen by Israel, that it was another conspiracy, is just another false flag of another flag of deception that's injecting the churches. That's why we hear from people like Tucker Carlson and Candace Owens and Megyn Kelly all falling into this trap of conspiratorial issues concerning Israel. Israel has been facing a nightmare. And survival.
0: Well, you're opening up so many different directions for me to go in right now. But I have to ask you this. Zechariah, the Jewish prophet, says, in the last days, all nations will turn against Israel. I happen to be an optimist. I don't see the end of the world. But lately, I've been thinking and observing things are speeding up with these end time prophecies. The world could instantly, supernaturally, not of God, become anti-Jewish, anti-Semitic. So easy. We saw Germany do that. Mm-hmm. Hard to believe, even after the fact. But the same spirit that happened in Germany, I see manifesting the United States and France and Canada throughout the world.
1: Well, these same polls that were taken also said that about 75% of Americans also believe that the United States could be potentially fall into the trap and become another Nazi-like nation. And which means, yes, it's spiritual, it's satanic, but Jeremiah chapter 16, verses 15 and 16 explicitly prophesies and tells us that there will come a time when God will bring the Jewish people home from the four corners of the earth, from the diaspora, and first he will send the fishermen. I came when I was being fished for.
0: Now, the fisherman, I'm told, is a synonym for the early Zionists that went to the four corners of the earth looking for Jewish people and say, come home.
1: Yes.
0: A Jew belongs in Israel.
1: And it's scripture that fished me back to have a vision to make Aliyah, go up to Jerusalem and move there and make it my home ever since 1981. And that's exactly what I've done. But I believe now the hunters are on the loose.
0: Who are the hunters?
1: And the hunters are the radical, extremist, anti-Semitic people of this earth, whether in government or whether in the streets or whether on a cultural basis of boycotts, like the we see the boycott, the BDS movement, boycott, divestment, and sanctions against Israel. or whether they're protesting against Israeli athletes that were in the Olympics, the Winter Olympics, which was a miracle if you ask me. And in any other stage, Israelis are being protested against, as well as Jewish people. And it's from every movement we see around the earth. So it is the demonic hordes working through human agents coming against Jewish people globally. And more people, especially from Europe right now, like France and England, see that they have no future in their countries and are looking to make their home in Israel. And even, with all due respect, President Trump, I just unbelievable, I think, as the first president to open the doors to the United States should the persecution of the Jews get so bad in Europe, he's opened the door for Jewish people to even come to the United States. But of course, we know Scripture says Israel's home.
0: Yeah, as a matter of fact, I'd like to sit down with President Trump and point out that God is not calling the Jews from the four corners of the earth to the United States of America. He's calling the Jews from the four corners of the earth to come home to Israel. Khomeini's son, the new leader in Iran, what's your take on him? Could he be the Antichrist?
1: You know, there's an expression, no way, Jose. I don't see it at all.
0: You're so pragmatic.
1: I don't buy it. First of all, he hasn't even been seen since the attacks on February 28th when the war broke out. It's rumored that he was actually wounded since that time in one of the airstrikes. So nobody has seen him.
0: Excuse me. That is an amazing statement. Here is the new leader of Iran, and no one has seen him? Beyond him being out of action, either wounded or dead.
1: Or in hiding.
0: Why would he be? Oh, he knows what happened to his father.
1: Look, he carries his father's extremist Islamist jihadist ideology.
0: Actually, I have heard commentators say he's much, much worse.
1: He would be, and that's what I've heard the same. Do I believe he could be the Antichrist? No, I don't. Not only because I think that Israeli or U.S. intelligence, once they find out where he is, will take him out, because he'll carry the legacy of his father's regime and, as you said, even more extremists. Also, his appointment proves that Tehran, the governing authorities at the moment, remains committed to radical Islamist ideology and hostility towards the United States, Israel, and Europe itself. And Morton Klein of the Zionist Organization of America happened to say, quote, Mojtaba Khamenei's appointment makes crystal clear that the Iranian Islamist regime's refusal to change and its renewed commitment to radical Islam, extremism, and barbarism still exists. And I think for the millions of Christians who have come to know the Lord in Iran, who are praying fervently, I believe, now, as well as the secular public, the last thing they would like to see is another Khamenei in power. What will come in this vacuum, I'm not sure. But I do not accept that he would be the Antichrist. I think the Antichrist could very well be, both Derek Prince and I both agree on this, could be easily a Middle Easterner, maybe part Jewish, I don't know. Maybe, I don't think so, I hope not, but could be a Middle Easterner that with his words of peace will subdue nations. But this is not the guy.
0: I'm actually surprised that Trump hasn't taken him out by now. If I'd been Trump and I wanted to grandstand, I would have done that.
1: Well, a lot of members of the family are already taken out, so we still are in the midst of a war going on.
0: Okay, who are Israel's and the United States of America's enemies in the Middle East, and how does this fit into Scripture?
1: So we can see very clearly Israel's fighting an eight-front war, one we just spoke about, which is global anti-Semitism. That's a battlefield for the minds and the hearts of people globally. So that, as well as within the church, we have to be careful of what's going on. But right now, Israel is still actively at war with the Houthis in Yemen, who have stayed quiet so far, but last year said they would send 400,000 of their own people on land to attack Israel, although I don't think they'll have enough food supplies to get that far. Number two, the Iraqi Shiite militias, which have targeted some U.S. bases in the area, but they've also have Israel on the end of their firepower if they have anything left. Certainly Hezbollah in Lebanon, of which Israel is together, I believe, with certain elements within the Lebanese National Army trying to demolish Hezbollah in the war. However, having said that, Hezbollah has entered this war and is launching rocket attacks, not only in the north of Israel, not only in the Haifa coastal plain, but even some of their rockets just this week have hit central Israel itself. So it shows you these rockets are deadly and the need for shelters is still active and ongoing. Then we have, of course, Hamas in the Gaza Strip, who is still to this day, regardless of the Board of Peace, refusing to turn in their weapons, and they're not willing to at all allow the United States to dictate to them what will happen and who will govern the Gaza Strip. Then we're fighting in our own biblical heartland, Judea and Samaria. We're fighting against criminal gangs and drug cartels that are connected to Iran and to the terrorist groups. So we have to ever be so careful that they don't try to launch an attack from the Arab towns and cities under the Palestinian Authority's governance, who don't have much control over it, who these same Arab citizens in the Palestinian Authority-controlled areas would vote Hamas in today if they had elections. And then finally, the biggest of all of them is the global sponsor of terrorism and has been ever since 1979, is Iran itself.
0: Now, I have to ask you this question. You have dual citizenship. So why do you live in Israel? Come to America. I'm kidding, and I'm very serious. Why do you stay in Israel? Why don't you just say, enough is enough?
1: Well, there's no doubt, going back to what we were talking about earlier, number one, my faith is anchored in God's word. And so as a born-again believer in Yeshua the Messiah and a fully confident believer in what Scripture says, the safest place for me to be is where God wants me to be, and this is the nation of Israel. That's first of all. Second of all, Israel always doesn't... right now we're in war, and in the recent few years we've been at an intensive war that's been ongoing. But Israel is a wonderful place, low on crime, maybe theft, but not... You can walk the streets of Jerusalem 24 hours a day. You can walk the streets of Tel Aviv 24 hours a day.
0: And you can get a falafel sandwich, my favorite sandwich in Israel.
1: There's plenty of them right now. And the food is great, the culture is great, the music is great. And when the nation, being as small as it is, with 10 million people, about 80% Jewish, 20% Arab, that's just a rough estimate, 10 million people condensed into a small area. The weather patterns are various. The beautiful sites to visit for tourism, the Sea of Galilee. This is the place that Jesus walked.
0: That's the most peaceful place in the world.
1: It's a wonderful place. It's where our younger daughter would love to reside permanently, overlooking the Sea of Galilee. And you get up there and you feel like you're in the presence of God and knowing that where Jesus walked, we run to keep up with what he's doing. But it's so beautiful there. I can't express it.
0: Yeah, you know, I just recently, God just put it on my heart. There are many people that read about Israel in the newspapers every day. But it's like Israel is on FM, they're on AM, and never the two really connect. This is why I believe the Holy Spirit inspired me. It was step by step, going through the entire scriptures and seeing scriptures about Israel. And I'll challenge you, when you read my personal notes, it's just scripture about Israel, just the word of God, you will get God's heart. My notes on God's purpose and love for the Jewish people in Zionism are important revelation tools for the last of the last days. By meditating on these scriptures, you will have God's heart for Israel and the Jewish people and be on God's side in these last days of demonic deception. For a free download of my notes, the title, The Great Jewish Lease, God's Everlasting Covenant with Israel, go to sidroth.org/lease. This will, even if you have a heart for Israel, when you meditate on God's word, you'll see how important this little nation, the size of Rhode Island, is to God. How does a little nation like Israel get in the newspaper every single day? It's because God owns Israel, and he's given a very long-term lease to the Jewish people. In fact, I read the terms the other day. In Psalm 105, 8 to 11, it says, God has given this lease to Israel and uses three adjectives that all mean the same thing. God says it once, pay attention, it's God. God says it twice, you really better pay attention. God says it three times, you're done if you don't pay attention. God says, I've given the land of Israel to the Jewish people, and these are the terms, three adjectives, forever. Pretty long time, Barry. Everlasting. Sounds like forever to me. And then, in case you don't understand those two words, he says, for 1,000 generations.
1: Wow.
0: I mean, this is, when you read scriptures like this on my private notes, you're going to get the same heart. You don't have to be Jewish to have a heart for God. You have to just love God. And I love what God loves. And God loves Israel and the Jewish people. Does he approve of everything Israel does? No. Does he approve of everything you do? No. But I tell you what, there is a call on the Jew, a call on the nation Israel, and a call on Gentile believers to be part of that one new man, one new humanity that's going to change the face of this earth. Now, Barry, you live in Israel. You hear sirens all night. You see little missiles or big missiles going right by your house. How do you, how do others live in that? I mean, people have never experienced what you experience every night. Sirens going.
1: Not just every night, but sometimes during the whole day. The other night, there were at least six incoming rocket sirens alerting the Israeli population. That means that a mother and father, or a single mother, or students, or children, they have to run to the shelter or the safe room in their home, or if they're out in the streets, they need to find a protected space, or if there is no protected space or bomb shelter available, publicly accessible in the streets, then the idea is you lay down on the ground, you get out of the car if you're driving, and you put your hands over your head because you want to protect your head above all things. And it is not easy. We have an entire generation of children. We're talking about the good at least the last 20 years that Israeli children who are now young adults have had to run to shelters somewhere in the nation of Israel. And not just as a father, but as a grandfather. I remember when my son was a couple years old, when Saddam Hussein was shooting 42 Scud missiles into Israel in January and February of 1991, which all ended on the evening of Purim, by the way, that we had to put our son into a gas mask tent because he was using Scud missiles, which were not so accurate then, and he was claiming that he was going to tip them with chemical gas, which would have been the end of Iraq as a nation, I'm sure. But now there are sophisticated missiles. These ballistic missiles are 5 to 6 feet in diameter, 60 feet long. They're deadly, and now they're using cluster warheads, which are scattering over a wide field, and you just don't know where the shrapnel or the missile will fall, and it's devastating. And so I could honestly say that I think all of Israel, in one way or another, is suffering from some form of PTSD. And that is a serious situation right now. It's affecting the family unit. Divorce rates are up.
0: There's only one solution. It's not a good social worker to get rid of this kind of stress that a child has had their whole life. And the only way is to know God.
1: Yes.
0: And not just know about him. We Jewish people know about him. But I mean to have experiential knowledge of God. And I don't know about you, but I know about me, and I know about Barry. And I know that whoever calls on the name of the Lord shall be saved. But saved isn't here. That's the first step, is here. Saved is here. It's experiential knowledge that no man can ever take away from you. It starts with this prayer. I want you to repeat the words after me and mean it to the best of your ability and repeat them out loud. Repeat these words. Dear God, I'm a sinner. I'm so sorry. I believe Jesus came to earth and died for my sins and rose from the dead and is at the right hand of God the Father praying for me right now to say this prayer. Continue repeating after me. Jesus, come and live inside of me. Thank you for saving me from my sins. I make you my Savior. And now I make you my Lord. Amen.
1: Amen. Amen.
0: Psalm 83, Ezekiel 38 and 39, tie it in briefly to current events.
1: Well, there's no doubt if everybody will take time to study these chapters, maybe memorize them. Psalm 83 and Ezekiel 38 and 39, to me, seem to be layers of prophetic tracing paper laid over one over the other. It's like, I believe in architecture, it's like a CAD program of designing a building, and you can see all the different levels of what's going on, plumbing, electricity, everything involved. But what's amazing to me is, Sid, I think most Westerners, Christians in the West, they've always read prophecy in a linear explanation. In other words, from point A to point B. It's just a straight line. And then 3.5 years into this happens, and 3.5 years this. That was the classical approach of prophecy. I believe the Hebraic understanding is not linear. I think it's multifaceted. I think it brings in several layers overlapping. I think a prophetic word could begin like we read and referred to in Jeremiah 16 about the hunter, the fishermen and the hunters. Something that started was transitionary. Now we're into the phase of the hunters. I believe that's similar to the prophetic words about Israel in the end times, including Psalm 83. We see the enemies of Israel that are being demolished one by one.
0: They're listed by name.
1: They're listed specifically
0: by Psalm name. Psalm 83.
1: And so, and it says that God will come in his fury, and then we also transition into this whole possible war of Ezekiel 38, not possible, it will happen, 38, 39. What I find interesting is, what's the outcome of the present war in Iran? Will there be a season of kind of pullback so that millions of Iranians and other Middle Eastern Arab nations will have the opportunity to respond to God's love and a remnant is gathered? I tend to believe that. Or are we going to see another despotic regime rise up in Iran and finally culminate in the final total collapse and destruction of Iran, although it's getting pretty well destroyed right now? But I do think that we're seeing this overlap of the God's prophecies and God's prophetic word in the Middle East, and we're in that process now. Some call it World War III. Others say World War III will start when China gets involved. I think that's a process that we're in right now. But if you were to ask me where I think we are between the news and Scripture, I would say we're somewhere in the midst of Psalm 83, transitioning towards Ezekiel 38, 39, without a doubt.
0: But what I see is transitioning rapidly.
1: Yes.
0: Look into that camera, and I want you to end with what God shows you.
1: Okay. I really believe all eyes right now are on Israel, the Middle East, and particularly I want to point our eyes and focus towards the Temple Mount in Jerusalem. I've had a very disturbing, unsettling dream in recent days and in my thinking.
0: Excuse me, when you say dream, do you mean while you're sleeping that you have a dream or just a thought?
1: Well, what happened as I was sleeping and was disturbed in this dream, not very clear, I couldn't get out of my mind, what about the Temple Mount? Because that's also belongs to the God of Abraham, Isaac, and Jacob. But according to the UN and according to the Islamic nations, it's one of the holy sites, the Al-Aqsa compound. But now Jews are beginning to pray in and around the Temple Mount with permission from the Israeli Knesset. But what if, Sid, what if, everybody, a missile of Iran were to hit the mosque on the Temple Mount, which in Arabic has a saying, and I'm not translating it exactly accurate, "Behold, God has no son." That's what I was told by tour guides up there from the Arabic, classical Arabic.
0: Yeah, I was told that too.
1: What if an Iranian missile hits that dome, that gold dome, and destroys it or somehow affects it?
0: And by the way, I saw a picture where the new Khomeini, you know, the head of Iran, signed his autograph on some of these missiles. What if it's one with his autograph on it?
1: I'm telling you, I have not been able to get this out of my system, as I know that in previous wars or ballistic missile attacks, they have targeted Jerusalem, and Israel has done everything they could to intercept missiles, even one that came close to the Temple Mount in last year's war. And what I'm saying is, if one were to strike the Al-Aqsa Mosque and the compound, the Islamic nations might suddenly turn against Israel. Iran would start a holy war that already has started, but this would really be the ultimate holy war to bring the nations against Israel, since it would definitely be a sign that God is doing something. And I just cannot let go of this, because even the PLO this week has warned Israel against the religious Jews making any sacrifices on the Temple Mount for Passover. I mean, this is how they try to excite the masses and stir them up. But what if God is up to something and something were to take place? It would definitely start a holy war. And that's why, everybody, it's so important in this day, right now, that we stay attuned with our ears to the Ruach HaKodesh, the Holy Spirit, and ask God for wisdom and knowledge and discernment. Don't believe every voice you hear. Don't fall for every deceptive news item. Follow what Scripture says, and you'll never go wrong. That's why the Bible, B-I-B-L-E, means basic information before leaving Earth. It is our GPS system. And I really believe today is the day for salvation. The darkness is coming. Today is the best time ever to open our hearts to the God of Abraham, Isaac, and Jacob, and to our Messiah, Yeshua.
0: You know, as a ministry, we have raised the money to build 300 bomb shelters, not to just raise the money to build it. They're done. They're finished. People's lives are being saved. And if for such a time as this, I want to, and by the way, Barry Siegel is our person on the ground, finding out from the IDF where to put the bomb shelters, orchestrating. How much does one bomb shelter weigh, do you know?
1: 30 tons, which is about 60,000 pounds.
0: And we have 300 of them. Only God could have done this. Whatever problem you're struggling with right now, God is your answer. I want to pray, and I want you to join me, because God's giving you a promise. In Psalms, the psalmist says, a command, Psalm 122:6, pray for the peace of Jerusalem. And here's the promise. Thou shalt prosper. And in the Hebrew, Dr. Derek Prince, who we were talking about, told me the word prosper means a whole lot more than money. It means heart peace. Pray for the peace of Jerusalem. Thou shalt have heart peace that love thee. Father, we do pray for the peace of Jerusalem. We pray a protective shield be over the nation Israel. No weapon formed against them shall prosper. And we pray in the midst of the turmoil going on now that Jewish people would go to sleep at night, skies with missiles pouring through, sirens going on, ambulances going, and they would have visitations and revelations and visions of you. Raise up the end-time evangelists from these Israelis that will take the gospel to the four corners of the earth. And Father God, we do pray for the peace of Jerusalem. And those that are in agreement with me, they shall prosper that love thee.
2: If you would receive the Lord Jesus Christ as your personal Savior, please repeat this prayer after me. Dear Heavenly Father, I'm a sinner and lost, but I believe that the Lord Jesus Christ died on the cross for me, and that he rose from the dead on the third day, and right now I receive the Lord Jesus Christ as my personal Savior and Lord. Thank you, Lord, for saving me. Our phone number is 962-1477. That's 962-1477. 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
3: It's an angry world that doesn't know it needs Jesus. So like Jesus, we must throw ourselves into the fury so that his enemies can become his friends. Cast yourself in. Assad, a Muslim in the Middle East, put his faith in Jesus, and his brother Shahul was furious with him. And he was enraged with Mark, the American who led Assad to Jesus. Still, Mark felt compelled by Jesus' love to go to that angry brother. So he drove through the night to Shahul's house. While Mark is driving, Jesus appears to Shahul in a dream and tells tells him that someone is coming to show him the way of salvation. At sunrise, Mark knocks on Shahul's door. The door flies open, and there's Shahul, no longer angry, but excited. "Are you here to tell us about Jesus?" Mark shared the good news, and Shahul and his entire family embraced Jesus. Muslims are deciding to follow Jesus like never before. Join what Jesus is doing in the Muslim world. FrontiersUSA.org.
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5: This year, America celebrates a major milestone, our semi-quincentennial, 250 years since our nation's birth and the Declaration of Independence. But throughout this year of 250s, there are other important milestones worthy of our attention. A mere 248 years ago this spring, General George Washington and the Continental Army were recovering from one of the lowest points of the War for Independence. During the winter of 1777 to 1778, approximately 12,000 troops encamped at Valley Forge after British forces captured Philadelphia. This encampment is remembered for its very real hardship. Disease, poor supplies, and brutal winter rains, sleet, and mud that all took a heavy toll. Historians estimate that as many as 2,000 soldiers died. Yet, Valley Forge is not simply a story of suffering. It was a turning point in the formation of a disciplined fighting force that would repel the British Empire. This winter encampment stands as one of the defining proving grounds for the American Revolution, and it is a lasting symbol of endurance and our national character. As Washington wrote of those encamped with him, "Naked and starving as they are, we cannot enough admire the incomparable patience and fidelity of the soldiery." Well, this year, Valley Forge National Historical Park turns 50 years old. On July 4, 1976, roughly 3,500 acres were preserved as historic ground. This site now includes reconstructed log huts, many original structures, monuments, and museums that all tell the story of our American soldiers and the cause they served. It receives nearly 2 million visitors every year, and it serves not only as an educational resource, but a reminder of the price our ancestors paid to secure your liberty and mine. I've been fortunate enough to visit Valley Forge, to walk the grounds of beleaguered soldiers and militiamen, to visit the house that served as Washington's headquarters, even to touch the same railing he used to climb each night to his bedroom. I encourage you to take a trip to Valley Forge this year, or to any of the amazing sites of our War for Independence. Our shared story is preserved in these places, and to see and touch these pieces of our American story is surely an impactful way to honor and remember the legacy of our homeland. At the Phyllis Schlafly Report, we honor our history and learn from it as we look toward the future. 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That's phyllisschlafly.com. And join us again for the Phyllis Schlafly Report.
6: May 17th. Committed. What makes someone steadfast and reliable? Perhaps the strongest trait would be commitment. Commitment to be there for those who need you, and commitment to a job well done. Someone who is not committed will be constantly fluctuating, maybe carried more by emotions than by a dedication to follow through. As Christians, we are to be committed to our calling, to follow Christ no matter what comes. But what does this look like? Today, we'll hear from a woman who witnessed her father's lack of commitment and what that meant for her. She's here to share her true story on this Unshackled Daily Devotional.
7: My name is Barbara, and my family went to church 3 times a week when I was growing up. Then Dad got offended and quit altogether, and I rebelled as a teenager. I lied to my parents and went with the crowd. At 17, a bad accident left me with a fractured hip, unable to walk. Doctors said I would never walk again, but with enormous effort, I did. Then I went back to my old lifestyle, parties and drinking. I met a motorcyclist, and after a wild courtship of several years, we married in Nevada. Ours was a godless lifestyle, made worse by drinking, which led to violent fights. While my husband was at work, I listened to Christian radio and hungered to know God. Then one day, he came home and told me he wanted a divorce. I was so distraught, my heart actually hurt. He went back to Idaho to his parents, and I moved back with my parents. After listening to Unshackled on the radio, I got down on my knees asking God to save me. Then I called the radio station and talked with a pastor. He counseled me to pray for my husband. I made a trip to visit my husband in Idaho at his request, but he didn't want Jesus. So I returned home, still praying for him. One night he called and told me he had received Christ and was coming back to me. That was 20 years ago.
6: The Apostle Paul writes in Ephesians chapter 4, verses 1 and 2, "I, therefore, the prisoner of the Lord, beseech you that ye walk worthy of the vocation wherewith ye are called, with all lowliness and meekness, with long-suffering, forbearing one another in love." Friend, we are called to love God and serve one another and to be committed to this vocation. God instructs us to humble ourselves and give to others the undeserved love we have received from Him. In this way, they might see Him better and come to know Him and also grow in His likeness. So let's help our brothers and sisters rather than turning away. Let's be committed to each other, loving our spouse and seeking to bear one another, especially where they fall short. 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
8: Chapter 17. Better is a dry morsel and quietness therewith than an house full of sacrifices with strife. A wise servant shall have rule over a son that causeth shame, and shall have part of the inheritance among the brethren. The fining pot is for silver, and the furnace for gold, but the Lord trieth the hearts. A wicked doer giveth heed to false lips, and a liar giveth ear to a naughty tongue. Whoso mocketh the poor reproacheth his Maker, and he that is glad at calamities shall not be unpunished. Children's children are the crown of old men, and the glory of children are their fathers. Excellent speech becometh not a fool, much less do lying lips a prince. A gift is as a precious stone in the eyes of him that hath it, whithersoever it turneth it prospereth. He that covereth a transgression seeketh love, but he that repeateth a matter separateth very friends. A reproof entereth more into a wise man than 100 stripes into a fool. An evil man seeketh only rebellion, therefore a cruel messenger shall be sent against him. Let a bear robbed of her whelps meet a man rather than a fool in his folly. Whoso rewardeth evil for good, evil shall not depart from his house. The beginning of strife is as when one letteth out water, therefore leave off contention before it be meddled with. He that justifieth the wicked, and he that condemneth the just, even they both are abomination to the Lord. Wherefore is there a price in the hand of a fool to get wisdom, seeing he hath no heart to it? A friend loveth at all times, and a brother is born for adversity. A man void of understanding striketh hands and becometh surety in the presence of his friend. He loveth transgression that loveth strife, and he that exalteth his gate seeketh destruction. He that hath a froward heart findeth no good, and he that hath a perverse tongue falleth into mischief. He that begetteth a fool doeth it to his sorrow, and the father of a fool hath no joy. A merry heart doeth good like a medicine, but a broken spirit drieth the bones. A wicked man taketh a gift out of the bosom to pervert the ways of judgment. Wisdom is before him that hath understanding, but the eyes of a fool are in the ends of the earth. A foolish son is a grief to his father, and bitterness to her that bare him. Also, to punish the just is not good, nor to strike princes for equity. He that hath knowledge spareth his words, and a man of understanding is of an excellent spirit. Even a fool, when he holdeth his peace, is counted wise, and he that shutteth his lips is esteemed a man of understanding. Psalm 77. I cried unto God with my voice, even unto God with my voice, and he gave ear unto me. In the day of my trouble I sought the Lord. My sore ran in the night and ceased not. My soul refused to be comforted. I remembered God and was troubled. I complained, and my

0: In the night, I commune with mine own heart, and my spirit made diligent search. Will the Lord cast off forever, and will he be favorable no more? Is his mercy clean gone forever? Doth his promise fail forevermore? Hath God forgotten to be gracious? Hath he in anger shut up his tender mercies? Selah. And I said, This is my infirmity, but I will remember the years of the right hand of the Most High. I will remember the works of the Lord. Surely I will remember thy wonders of old. I will meditate also of all thy work, and talk of thy doings. Thy way, O God, is in the sanctuary. Who is so great a God as our God? Thou art the God that doest wonders. Thou hast declared thy strength among the people. Thou hast with thine arm redeemed thy people, the sons of Jacob and Joseph. Selah. The waters saw thee, O God. The waters saw thee. They were afraid. The depths also were troubled. The clouds poured out water. The skies sent out a sound. Thine arrows also went abroad. The voice of thy thunder was in the heaven. The lightnings lightened the world. The earth trembled and shook. Thy way is in the sea, and thy path in the great waters, and thy footsteps are not known. Thou leddest thy people like a flock by the hand of Moses and Aaron.
1: Nahum, chapter 1. The burden of Nineveh, the book of the vision of Nahum the Elkoshite. God is jealous, and the Lord revengeth. The Lord revengeth and is furious. The Lord will take vengeance on his adversaries, and he reserveth wrath for his enemies. The Lord is slow to anger, and great in power, and will not at all acquit the wicked. The Lord hath his way in the whirlwind and in the storm, and the clouds are the dust of his feet. He rebuketh the sea, and maketh it dry, and drieth up all the rivers. Bashan languisheth, and Carmel, and the flower of Lebanon languisheth. The mountains quake at him, and the hills melt, and the earth is burned at his presence. Yea, the world and all that dwell therein. Who can stand before his indignation, and who can abide in the fierceness of his anger? His fury is poured out like fire, and the rocks are thrown down by him. The Lord is good, a stronghold in the day of trouble, and he knoweth them that trust in him. But with an overrunning flood he will make an utter end of the place thereof, and darkness shall pursue his enemies. What do ye imagine against the Lord? He will make an utter end. Affliction shall not rise up the second time. For while they be folded together as thorns, and while they are drunken as drunkards, they shall be devoured as stubble fully dry. There is one come out of thee that imagineth evil against the Lord, a wicked counselor. Thus saith the Lord, though they be quiet, and likewise many, yet thus shall they be cut down when he shall pass through. Though I have afflicted thee, I will afflict thee no more. For now will I break his yoke from off thee, and will burst thy bonds in sunder. And the Lord hath given a commandment concerning thee, that no more of thy name be sown. Out of the house of thy gods will I cut off the graven image and the molten image. I will make thy grave, for thou art vile. Behold upon the mountains the feet of him that bringeth good.
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7: 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Today's Bible teacher is Dr. Chuck Missler, connecting the Bible to your life and the world around you. This series is entitled, Learn the Bible in 24 Hours. In today's study, Dr. Missler begins his conclusion of this exciting study through the whole Bible.
6: Well, we are now in hour 24 of our Learn the Bible in 24 Hour project, which is basically just an opportunity to come to some conclusions, take a broad review of what we've covered over the last 23 sessions. We obviously have gone through the entire Old Testament, starting with the Torah, then through the historical books, the poetical books, major and minor prophets. As we did, we tried to develop a broad perspective on the one hand, and yet I

0: tried as we went along to pick up a few of the details. The truth is in the details. You may recall we noted that if you take every 49th letter in the book of Genesis, it spells the name Torah, interestingly enough. If you do the same thing in Exodus, the first Tau, first Vav, first Resh, every 49 letters again spells Torah. In Leviticus, it doesn't happen. In Numbers, of course, it does, but backwards of all things. Same thing with Deuteronomy, have the equivalent kind of thing occur. And this is a mystery. Why on earth is this here? Is this by accident? I don't think so. Is it by design? I guess so, but what does it prove? Well, Leviticus, let's take another look at Leviticus. We discover that every seventh letter, not seven squared, but every seventh letter, spells out the unpronounceable name of God, which the rabbis typically say Yad He Vav He, or Yehovah, or people have different ways of rendering it, but basically the Tetragrammaton. Well, now when we stand back from this design, we notice that Torah is spelled forward in the first two books and backwards in the last two books. In Leviticus, it highlights the fact that the Torah always points to the name of God. Now, this is not a big deal, except it's a flag to alert us to the fact that underneath the text is design. And these designs are, in some cases, very profound. We'll touch on a few of those. Very early in our review, we talked about the nature of time, and we've gotten to the physics of that. But the main point of it is that in our 20th century science heritage, we now know that time is a physical property. It varies with mass, acceleration, and gravity, among other things. And that means that we exist in more than three dimensions. In fact, the physicists now tell us probably 10 dimensions. But the main point is that God uses his ability to be outside time altogether to validate his message to us. And if we think of time as linear, we think of eternity as starting at infinity on the left, going to infinity on the right, or putting that into our space. If you can visualize this curve as a three-dimensional space, we are in the present, behind us is the past, ahead of us is the future. For us, life is a sequence of events. But to someone who's outside time, in eternity, he can see the past, the present, and future simultaneously. And this is an attribute of God alone. But he uses that to authenticate the message he sends us. He proves it that it's really from him by writing history before it happens. We call that prophecy in one sense. But we find it also in subtle sense. Much of the Bible makes no sense except as history finally plays out. The brazen serpent is an example of that in Numbers 21. Makes no sense until you get to John 3 and so forth. So we also talked about the stretch factor of the universe, as it's commonly thought of. Is the universe 15, 16 billion years old, or was it created in 6 days? It turns out the expansion factor of 10 to the 12th, which is widely accepted, is in fact simply the same expansion factor if you render it in terms of the mass of the earth versus the mass of the universe. You take that ratio, 6 times 10 to the 12th days, renders down to 6 days, if you will. Day one goes to, that's one rendering by Dr. Gerald Schroeder, but there's other considerations. The main point is I believe in a 6-day creation, literal days, because God intends us to understand that, not from Genesis, but from Exodus 20, verse 11. So we talked a lot about that. We talked about information measures, the difference between order and disorder, noise and signal, cacophony, music, and chaos and cause. These are opposites. On the left, we have disorder. We have entropy, which is a way of saying randomness. And on the right, we have information. And they're opposites to each other, in a sense. So they are different, and things are always flowing towards randomness. The universe is winding down. It takes external input to create order or information, and that speaks to a creation, a definitive creation. The Darwinists cannot explain the origin of life because they can't explain the origin of information. That's really the issue, not the biology of it. We made an entropy profile of the universe. Randomness is at the bottom, order is at the top in this little diagram. The word erev speaks of obscurity or disorder, and the word boker being orderly or discernible, they ultimately come to mean evening and morning. But what we really have is an erev and boker defining the first day of creation, and light was created and so forth. And then we went to the second day, erev and boker, and we had properties of space emerge. And then we had the land and vegetation. And the fourth day we had the sun and the moon and the stars. And then we had the birds and the fish and so forth. And then we finally had in the sixth day animals, Mr. and Mrs. Man, and so forth. What's provocative about this, of course, is in the seventh day there is no Erev and Boker. There's obviously an evening and morning, but the point is the Erev and Boker, the reduction of entropy, the insertion of structure and design, had ceased. It was completed at the end of the sixth day. And so the scripture tells us. But then we get to a huge discontinuity, the fall of man in chapter 3, in which we have a decay. We have a huge disruption of the original creation. Everything we know about the universe is post-curse, as God declares war on Satan for his exploits here. That starts the scarlet thread. God promises that he would redeem the world through the seed of the woman. It's a hint of the virgin birth. It's going to come from mankind. It's going to be a man to do this. In fact, from a specific nation that Abraham is called to do. Jacob, the tribe, and David, the family, and so forth. And so as the scripture goes, it sequentially focuses on God's plan of redemption. And as he focuses, Satan tries to disrupt it. We even took a look at the proper names in the genealogy of Genesis 5 and discovered, interestingly enough, that there's a sentence, man is appointed mortal sorrow, but the blessed God shall come down, teaching that his death shall bring the despairing comfort of rest. Adam, Seth, Enosh, Kenan, Mahalalel, Yared, Enoch, Methuselah, Lamech, and Noah are built from Hebrew roots. A man is appointed mortal sorrow, but the blessed God shall come down teaching that his death, whose death? God's death, shall bring the despairing comfort or rest. Praise God. So here we have a summary of the Christian gospel tucked away in a genealogy in the Torah, astonishingly enough. Well, of course, we got into the fallen angels and the Nephilim and all of that. We talked about Noah's Ark and the realities of it. Its displacement being equivalent to at least 500, maybe twice that, railroad cars. Equivalent space for 125,000 sheep when you've got only about 18,000 species to deal with. It sounds quite much more comfortable than it does on the face of it. We also covered the reasons why we don't think that Mount Ararat is in Turkey is a viable site for the Ark. It violates what the scripture would tend to argue, that they came from the east to Babel, which means that somewhere the Ark, the real Mount Ararat, is probably in Iran somewhere, and we will not be surprised if some of the attempts to find it will surface in the coming years. But then we, of course, talked about the call of Abraham and his family, how he married his half-sister, had Ishmael as well as Isaac, how as the family grows and so forth, these relationships are important. He has a nephew by the name of Lot that becomes very prominent in Genesis. We talked about that. Under Bethuel, we had Rebekah, who becomes the bride of Isaac, from whom we have Esau and Jacob, Esau being the forebearer of the Edomites, the enemies of Israel. Some of these tensions we see in the world today have their roots way back in the Genesis time period. And of course, also to Bethuel, in addition to Rebekah, you had Laban. And Laban has Leah and Rachel, two daughters that marry into Jacob. So we have the whole scenario of the patriarchs start to lay out in the book of Genesis that we went through. Under the patriarchs, we took some time to really understand Abraham, who had Ishmael through Hagar, not Sarah. Under Sarah, we had Isaac, who marries Rebekah and has, again, Jacob. And again, we have the key line, from which come the 12 tribes. Not only through Leah and Rachel, Leah has the four, and then Rachel gives her handmaid to have two more, Dan and Naphtali. And then Leah figures, that's a good idea, I'll do the same thing with Zilpah, so there's a couple there. And by this time, Rachel finally has a child, Joseph. And then Leah has two more. And then finally, Rachel has Benjamin, but dies in childbirth. But Rachel is the one, Jacob loved Rachel more than life itself, and so obviously Joseph was very favored, and Joseph becomes the prime minister of the world through the incredible drama that finishes the last few chapters of the book of Genesis. He has two sons that get adopted by Jacob, as he adopts his grandsons, as we would call them. So you have 13 potential tribes, so you can always have 12 if you have to drop one out. That relieves a lot of the confusion that comes later. As for the other descendants of Abraham under Esau, who marries with the sons of Ishmael. But it's interesting that ones that are truly Arabs are really sons of Keturah, not even Hagar as well as Sarah. Certainly not Sarah, but not even Hagar, interestingly enough. They really come from Keturah. From Jokshan, we have Saudi Arabia, and from Midian, we have the Bedouins and such. So the whole issue of Arabs is an issue. Something else, getting back to some of the subtleties we pointed out as we went through, we noticed that in 49-letter intervals, we have a very interesting genealogy tucked away in Genesis 38. We have Boaz in 49-letter intervals, then we have Ruth in 49-letter intervals, and then we have Obed in 49-letter intervals, and then we have Ishai or Jesse in 49-letter intervals, and then we have David in 49-letter intervals. What's astonishing about this is Boaz, Ruth, Obed, Jesse, and David in chronological order, centuries before the fact. This is in the book of Genesis. This is long before Moses and all of that. I mention this not that it's a big deal, except be aware of the fact that there are discoveries laying just beneath the surface of the text that highlight its supernatural origins. So the text anticipates the lineage of David several centuries in advance. David did not come as a surprise or an afterthought. That was God's plan from the beginning. So anyway, we went through the Torah, the book of beginnings. We took the birth of the nation in Exodus. We looked at the book of holiness, the law of the nation. And then we talked about Numbers, their wanderings due to a lack of faith. And then finally, Moses' three epistles that make up the book of Deuteronomy, his final review and comments on the whole thing before he dies. Then we went through the historical books, Joshua and the conquest of Canaan, Judges, the next 300 years, where they really snatch defeat out of the jaws of victory by not following through what Joshua had started. And then we have Ruth, this incredible little four-chapter book that really reveals to us the role and background of the kinsman redeemer. Very essential when we get to the book of Revelation. Then we had 1 Samuel, the birth of the kingdom, and then for 2 Samuel, the reign of David himself, and then the kingdom divided under Solomon, and then the history of that divided kingdom. Chronicles is a review of both of those with special emphasis on David and the southern kingdom, but we have basically the monarchy there from 1 Samuel through to Chronicles, 1 Samuel being the bridge between the judges and the monarchy period. So we went through the whole background of history here with Genesis covering a huge part of history from the creation all the way up to the Exodus, then the rest of the Old Testament from there through the monarchy period. Then the four centuries of what they call the silent period, and the New Testament is so different than the Old Testament, it occurs in just one lifetime. But boy, what a lifetime it is. And so we have that perspective. The monarchy, of course, was, we went through that rather hurriedly, but the best we could with the time. The Saul started with such promise but ended in failure. We had David, who is the key to all things in many respects. And then Solomon, who started well but again failed. It's interesting, you look at Saul or Solomon or many others, finishing well is the name of the game. And so we have 1st, 2nd Samuel, 1st, 2nd Kings, sometimes called 1st, 2nd, 3rd, and 4th Kings in some Bibles. But in any case, Elijah being in 1st Kings, Elisha in the 2nd Kings is at the break point there. Chronicles being a repeat of 2 Samuel through 2 Kings from the point of view primarily of the southern kingdom. We went through the prophets, the various prophets that we also, as we went along, saw the building of the temple. We noted the differences between it and the tabernacle that are very profound, but the same basic architecture, but adding the elements of the porch, the pillars, and the hidden chambers. Many lessons out of this that we touched upon. And how the basic tabernacle model, the body, the soul, the heart, and the spirit, seem to be profiled. And seven times in the scripture, God says, ye are the temple of God. What does he mean by that? There are many lessons here that are well amplified by our little briefing called The Architecture of Man, but perhaps more profoundly by my wife's trilogy, The Way of Agape, and the books that followed. The fact that the porch is there is our willpower, very key issue. The subconscious being implied by these wooden chambers and so forth. Sounds strange at first, encourage you to study, review all that. But after the monarchy, we get to the historical books, Ezra, the return from captivity, from the Babylonian captivity, and Nehemiah, the rebuilding of Jerusalem, and the scene of the fulfillment of the Daniel 70 weeks, or 69 of the 70 weeks. And between Ezra and Nehemiah actually occur Esther, from which the escape from being exterminated. Very, very dramatic, dramatic story. We went through the poetical books, not too expositionally too much. We talked about Job, at least in the central points. Psalms, Proverbs, Ecclesiastes, and so forth. The messianic details in the Psalms are astonishing. You don't think of the Psalms as a book of prophecy, but they really are. They're more than just the hymns. There's an enormous amount of details about Jesus, his person, that he's the Son of God, Son of Man, and Son of David, is emphasized by many of them. His offices, prophet, priest, and king, are emphasized by many of them. But his messianic profile is astonishing. That he'd speak in parables, he'd calm storms, he'd be despised, rejected, mocked, whipped, derided. He would be impaled on a cross, he'd be thirsty, given wine mixed with gall, lots cast for his garments, not a bone would be broken. All these are detailed in the Psalms. With astonishing precision, he'd rise from the dead, he'd ascend to heaven, he'd be at the right hand of God, he's the high priest, he'll judge the nations, his reign would be eternal. As the Son of God and also the Son of David, people would sing Hosanna to him, blessed forever, and would come into glory in the last days. So all this is laid there. The coming of his kingdom is mentioned in Psalm 46 through tribulation. The range of his kingdom, all the earth, in Psalm 47. The center of his kingdom, Psalm 48. So 46, 47, 48 are a trilogy on the coming range and center of the coming kingdom of the Messiah. Then we got to the major prophets and what rich material. We spent a whole session just on Isaiah, the messianic prophet. And then we tried to get most of the others. We spent a special time on Daniel also, because he's half history and half prophets. 12 key points in Isaiah. Just Isaiah 53, he comes in absolute loneliness. He was despised, rejected of men. He suffered for sins in the place of ourselves. That God himself caused the suffering to be vicarious. All these are descriptions, not from Paul's epistles, from the book of Isaiah, chapter 53. His absolute resignation, he opened not his mouth. The description there is astonishing in Isaiah 53. He died as a felon from prison and from judgment. He was cut off prematurely out of the land of the living. He was personally guiltless, no violence nor deceit in his mouth. He was to live on after his sufferings, to prolong his days. Jehovah's pleasure would prosper in his hand, and so forth. The mighty would triumph after his suffering. By all this, God would justify many, the scripture says. All this is in the Old Testament centuries before, Isaiah 53. And hidden behind the text, within those 12 verses, are the names of the people that are at the foot of the cross. You got Pharisee, Levites, Caiaphas, Annas, the man Herod, and so forth. All kinds of words that are relevant, but perhaps most astonishing, the disciples that were mourning. Peter, Matthew, John, Andrew, Philip, Thomas. Two Jameses, not three, because one was not a believer until after the resurrection. Simon, Thaddeus, Matthias, three Marys are there, and one of them is entangled with the reference to John and Salome and Joseph. Just amazing. These are encrypted within 12 verses, the people of the cross. What's even more astonishing is a name that should occur statistically, just because of the frequency of the letters, within that sequence of tests that is conspicuous in its absence, and that's the name of Judas. Well, we got to Daniel, talked about Daniel chapter 2 and the strange metallic dream that Nebuchadnezzar had, but then also the series of visions that Daniel would have later in his life and how they paralleled with each other, both of them profiling the history of Gentile dominion on the planet Earth, right up to the end, where it's interrupted by God's own kingdom being set up. And so we went through all of that. And of course, we can't zip through even on a summary basis and talk about the book of Daniel, even without, or any part of the scripture, without pointing out the 69 weeks, this incredible prophecy penned 5 centuries in advance, that was translated into Greek 3 centuries in advance, about that Gabriel tells Daniel the exact day that Jesus would present himself as a king to Jerusalem. For the commandment to restore Jerusalem to Messiah the king would be 69 weeks of years, and that turns out to be exactly right to the very day. And this is all in the Septuagint, penned, translated into Greek, 3 centuries before it happens. Gabriel's margin for error is zero. It works out when one takes the trouble to get into the precision to the very day. Getting to Ezekiel, there's all kinds of things in Ezekiel, but of course, perhaps most eminent on our horizon is the famous Magog invasion, which can very well happen in the near future. Magog and his allies are listed there. It's famous for two reasons. God will intervene on behalf of Israel rather dramatically, and also it appears to describe the use of nuclear weapons. So it's much studied among prophecy buffs today because there's an expectation by people in the strategic community that this could be on our near horizon. Each one of these is a study in its right. Then we went to the so-called minor prophets, not because they're less important, because they happen to be physically smaller. Major and minor are a librarian's categorization, not in significance. Hosea talks about the apostasy of the northern kingdom, and his book is an incredible indictment by parallelism with America. Because exactly the predicament of the northern kingdom is very parallel to America, and the remedy may be the same. Joel is a major source of information about the day of the Lord, the final climax forthcoming. Amos emphasized the ultimate rule of David. Obadiah talks about the enemies of Israel, the destruction of Edom. But you need to understand that the Edomites is generic for all of Israel's enemies, always has been. And they would celebrate any time Israel got put down. The word, the more you study the Edomites and the whole history, the more you recognize it becomes a synonym for Israel's enemies. And Obadiah has much to talk about that. Jonah, of course, is led to the repentance of Nineveh. Incredible book and also very relevant to our day. 10 miracles in that book, but the most impressive one is not the fish thing, it's the repentance from the king on down within 40 days that averted judgment. Micah has many things in it, but we know it best probably because of the birth in Bethlehem and so forth. But it also identifies the source of the Antichrist and some other interesting things in Micah. Nahum was also from Galilee to Nineveh, but this time Nineveh doesn't repent. In 722 they disappear from history. And they weren't rediscovered in history until 1849, strangely enough. Many people thought it was just a legend. Habakkuk has many interesting things, mainly about why does God use bad people to judge some of the people that aren't where they should be. In other words, he's really troubled that God will use sometimes very evil people to accomplish his judgments. But also in Habakkuk is this plea that the just shall live by faith, which becomes the watchword of the Reformation, and it's also the subject of three epistles as a trilogy on that subject. And that's why we believe that Paul wrote Hebrews. Hebrews, Romans, and Galatians are a trilogy of that. Zephaniah has a number of little nuggets, but not the least of which it predicts that not only will Israel be regathered, but when they do, they'll speak pure Hebrew. And that sounded preposterous until May 14th of 1948, and obviously the Hebrew in Israel today is pure Hebrew. Haggai focuses on the frustrations in rebuilding the temple. Zechariah has all kinds of nuggets about the second coming. So, very timely stuff. And then Malachi is the final message to a disobedient people, but he also has a secret revealed in there that's the solution to all financial problems. As you go through the study of these, the minor prophets, one of the things, we won't take the time to review it in detail now, but to understand that the prophets are not in chronological order. As you study them, try to understand which prophet prophesied under which king. As you double back on these things and do your homework, try to relate them to the context in which they are prophesying. Haggai in the days of Ezra, and Zechariah in the days of Nehemiah, and of course, Malachi at the very, very end. And the silent years are profiled for you in advance in Daniel 11. So that's the Old Testament. When you finish the Old Testament, the one thing you're hit with is that there are unexplained ceremonies left, sacrificial rituals that are not explained. You have unachieved purposes. You have all these covenants. What for? Some conditional, some unconditional. You have unappeased longings. The poetical books are full of things they're yearning for that have yet to be fulfilled. And the prophecies, of course, are incomplete. It's important to really taste and appreciate the fact that the Old Testament is incomplete by itself. There's something missing. And what's missing, of course, is the New Testament. Jesus challenges you in John 5:39. He says, "Search the Scriptures, for in them ye think ye have eternal life." And he's referring to the Old Testament to them when he's saying that. Search the Scriptures, For in them you think you have eternal life, and they are they which testify of what? Me. That's his boast. And indeed they do. And when you discover that for yourself, it'll change your whole perspective.
1: 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Until next time, may God richly bless you with the knowledge of His Son, Jesus Christ, as you study His Word.

0: This is Pastor Jerry Hall, General Manager of radio station WHJG. I just wanted you to know that the programs on our station are always not current, and therefore the books and tapes and things offered are not always available. Also, the talk-in shows are not always current, and so you can't call in on that particular day for that particular event. But thank you for listening to our station. God bless you.
1: Reminders of a Lost World. This is Ken Ham, author, speaker, and blogger on the Bible's reliability and authority. The world destroyed by the global flood of Noah's day was very different from today. And here's just one example. In the pre-flood world, there were towering stromatolite mounds built from algae and sediments washed in by tides. In today's world, much smaller mounds still exist in a few places. Now, these stromatolites are identical to ones in the past, just smaller. But why? Well, the fountains of the great deep forever changed the pre-flood ocean environment. And the new conditions made it hard for stromatolites to grow like they did before. These algae mounds are a reminder of the flood and a world lost because of sin.
2: 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Go to AnswersRadio.com for answers.
3: A common complaint about Bible prophecy is that it's hard to understand. People assume it's beyond their grasp, so they stop without giving it much more thought. But here at Christ in Prophecy, we encourage you to seek understanding. With the help of diligent study and the Holy Spirit, you can understand Bible prophecy. After all, God gave us His Word because He wants us to know. I'm Tim Moore, Director and Senior Evangelist for Lamb & Lion Ministries, joined by Nathan Jones, our Internet Evangelist. Together, we're continuing a series called Inquiring Minds, explaining Bible passages that puzzle many believers.
4: While we acknowledge some concepts require careful study, prayer, and the Holy Spirit's guidance, we're convinced that a literal interpretation keeps us from going down rabbit holes or spiritualizing away what God wants us to grasp. As Henry Morris wisely said, even revelation is not hard to understand. If you believe it, you will understand it.
3: You know, another complaint leveled against Bible prophecy, especially Revelation, is that it's too scary, filled with beasts and frightening scenes. Now, we'll concede that for unbelievers, there is holy terror awaiting them at the judgment. But for those who have put their trust in Jesus Christ, there is no condemnation, and therefore, no need to be frightened.
4: With that in mind, today we're returning to Daniel's vision of beasts, with a lesson titled, Rams and Goats and Beasts, Oh My! Borrowing from that famous line of The Wizard of Oz. While some may look at these passages and say, oh my, I don't want anything to do with it, we're not skipping, there's much to understand about the future from these prophetic passages. If you'd like to know more about Bible prophecy, we invite you to our website at christinprophecy.org or download our Lamb and Lion app. You'll find a wealth of information to help you understand God's prophetic word. And if this program has been a blessing to you, please click that donate button. Okay, we'll be back in just a moment.
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3: Well, last week we talked about Daniel's visions of beasts, and this week again we're reviewing the rams and goats and beasts because there's so much to unpack in what Daniel reveals, things that are still manifesting in our own day and age. And to understand Daniel 7 and 8, we must first recall the vision from Daniel chapter 2, Nebuchadnezzar's vision or dream of a great statue. The dream revealed the succession of Gentile kingdoms that dominated the world during the times of the Gentiles. So Nathan, let's go back through that statue.
4: You know, it's a wonderful story. You have this king, Nebuchadnezzar, the ultimate authority of Babylon, and he's troubled by this vision he had in his dream. And so he calls, and very occultic at that time period, all the enchanters and sorcerers and Daniel. And he calls them and he says, knowing that a lot of them are frauds, he says, okay, I don't want you to just interpret the dream. I want you to tell me what the dream was. They were in a panic. Daniel said, okay, don't worry. I'm going to go to God and I'm going to pray and get the answer. And he did. And he then went to Nebuchadnezzar and amazed him by revealing what he dreamed and its interpretation. And this is what he dreamed. He saw a magnificent statue, massive statue with a head of gold, which he would interpret to be Babylon, chest of silver and arms were the Medo-Persian Empire, replaced then by the belly or thighs of bronze, which is the Greeks under Alexander the Great, then the iron legs, which would represent the Roman Empire, which would split in two, which it did in history, and end up with feet, which is a mixture of iron and clay, a revival of that Roman Empire when the world will finally be divided into 10 regions. But he also saw this. He said he saw a stone, and he says, not cut by human hands, and it came coming out of the sky, and it hit the statue and blew it up, and the dust blew away, and that stone grew and became a mountain and filled the entire earth, and it was the Messiah's kingdom, the kingdom of Christ, would destroy that Gentile rule government and succeeding empires and replace it with an everlasting kingdom.
3: And yet, all of this grandeur is contrasted with the series of visions we talked about last week when Daniel sees a sequence of beasts representing the same kingdoms. But regardless of the nature of those kingdoms, obviously Medo-Persia being the silver chest and arms, as you said, Nathan, Greece being the bronze belly and thighs, and the Roman Empire being the iron legs, which will give way eventually to a revived Roman Empire with 10 kingdoms. The divine kingdom is represented by that stone. And in Daniel chapter 2, verse 44, it's Daniel reinterprets and says, in the days of those kings, the God of heaven will set up a kingdom which will never be destroyed. And that kingdom will not be left for another people. It will crush and put an end to all these kingdoms, but it will itself endure forever. I'm so encouraged that not only did God provide a vision that we can look back with hindsight and recognize, but he also pointed to a coming kingdom, and that being the kingdom of God under the lordship and reign of Jesus Christ.
4: That's a good point. You know, our friend Al Gist, he's an evangelist from Louisiana. He has this wonderful presentation about this statue. And something that he taught that really wowed me was the fact that when you look at the metals of the statue, they go from a very vital, a very rich, expensive metal, gold. But as it goes down to silver, bronze, iron, and then clay, you see a diminishing of the value of that metal. Yet the empires get stronger and stronger. And so it's the point for the fact that when you look at Nebuchadnezzar as king, he was the ultimate authority. He was judge, jury, and executioner. But the next government, the Medo-Persian Empire, it operated by laws. Same with Alexander the Great. Then you get the Roman Empire, which had a Senate. You can see a delusion of that power until, again, you get Christ's kingdom, where we have the ultimate monarch, but a perfect divine monarch.
3: Yeah, you know, the other thing that we can say, again, with the advantage of hindsight, is we sometimes think that we're living in a day and age that exceeds all the others. I think part of the problem with our culture is that we dismiss the wisdom of the former ages, and we judge them according to our own culture, our own contemporary moment. But in reality, there's a degradation of the capability of mankind. Things are not as glorious as they used to be. I actually believe, Nathan, that Adam and Eve were much wiser, much more intelligent than us. I mean, goodness, Adam had to name all of the animals. Mm. I think we've had social entropy, or breaking down of civilization and society. And individually, we are wearing down. I mean, we have much more physical ailment today than I think our forebears did, even though they didn't have all the sanitation and medicines and everything else we have. The point being, we are wearing out as a species, mankind, and yet those who have put our trust in Christ know that the true King of Kings is coming, and we are already part of his kingdom, the kingdom of God.
4: You're right. Not only is the human body degrading, but we're seeing societies degrading. Even with our wonderful technology and our better health, as a society, we can't get anything done because there's so many voices. The days of Nebuchadnezzar being the ultimate authority are gone. But we look forward to the day when the ultimate king, King Jesus, returns. He is a monarch, but a benevolent monarch. We're going to live in a theocratic monarchy, Tim, for the millennial kingdom going forward. And all his decisions are perfect and just because he is perfect.
3: You know, you talk about multiplicity. My favorite example of multiplying a person is Calvin and Hobbes, when Calvin made copies of himself.
4: Duplicator.
3: The duplicator. And he assigned all the other little Calvins to do the chores, but inevitably they created havoc that he took took the blame for. Well, folks, we don't have to have someone else copied to be our servant or to take the blame for us. There is one who has already taken the blame for each and every one of us who puts our trust in him. That is Jesus Christ. And so you don't need another mini you. You need the Lord God Almighty in the person of Jesus Christ. Well, in the midst of this terrifying vision, Daniel sees something magnificent, a courtroom scene in heaven itself, where the Ancient of Days takes his seat as the Son of Man, yes, we've just been talking about him, approaches to receive an everlasting kingdom. So there's more to come. But next, we're talking about today's headlines in a segment called What's Really Going On. Folks, stay with us. And as we've said already, if these programs are a blessing to you, if you've become a regular listener of Christ in Prophecy Radio, we would encourage you to share that good news. And if you'd be interested, help us pay it forward so that other listeners, other audiences, other lives can be impacted for the kingdom of God. We'll be right back.
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4: Welcome back to Christ in Prophecy Radio. I'm Nathan Jones. I'm here with Tim Moore, and we're at the segment that's titled, What's Really Going On? Well, folks, the whole world's focus seems to be on the Middle East. What is going on over there? Will there ever be peace? President Trump says that he's brought eternal peace to the Middle East. Is that true? What does the Bible prophesy?
3: Well, obviously, if we turn our attention to the Middle East, we see that although there is rumors of peace, in fact, peace, as President Trump might be saying, there really is no peace because the hatred and the animosities are so ingrained. And yet, this is just a microcosm of what's happening around the world. And so all of these things have prophetic implications. Yes, Israel will not see peace until the Prince of Peace reigns, but there is also an alliance, so to speak, coming together in the old Roman Empire where nations are realizing that for economic prosperity, they need to realign, they need to break down some of the barriers, and they need to be, as you said earlier, a hegemony against the rest of the West, even as the European Empire, that new reestablished Roman Empire.
4: Yes, we've been trying to get to Israel on tours every year, and this year we've got one coming up in 2026. And Tim, you can tell us more a little about that later. But one thing about that is the fact that there hasn't been peace in the Middle East over the last few years because of Israel's response to dealing with the hostilities, Hamas and Hezbollah and all that. So folks are looking at now and saying, okay, 2026 seems to be a year of peace, a time where Israel is at rest. And a lot of folks in the prophecy circles looking to Ezekiel chapters 38 and 39. It prophesies a Russia leading an Islamic coalition against Israel. But as a precursor to it, Israel is at a time of peace. They're not expecting this great invasion from Russia, Iran, Turkey, and the Islamic world. So we're wondering, and what are your thoughts, Tim? Are we in that peace now? Could that be that peace that leads up to that great invasion?
3: I think we are about to the place that Israel, if it were to see Iran move away from its animosity, in other words, a true reestablishment of some kind of common sense in Iran that we haven't seen now for 50 years, that Israel would feel relatively secure and it could begin to let down its guard. So yeah, we see all these things coming together. We also see a rise in global tensions. You know, in spite of what seems to be a little bit of moment of buoyancy here in America, there's much unrest around the world. And the world continues to clamor for someone to lead it. They don't want Donald Trump, but we see those in Europe who are clamoring for a strong leader who would emerge to lead them out of the chaos and to lead them to greater days. And that's exactly what the Antichrist will offer to do.
4: And it's not just political turmoil and tension, but it's also financial. And Tim, I've been reading a lot lately about the economies of most countries in the world. They are bankrupt. They are going under soon. Even the United States, with the money that we got, we are drowning in almost $40 trillion in debt. So we could see that all this debt eventually is going to lead to a global financial collapse. with a new empire rising up out of it, and we can feel those financial tensions even now.
3: We can also see the rise of technology that is enabling global surveillance and control, that is allowing for one person, if they knew the right switch to turn, could shut off anyone's buying and selling capability, controlling the global economy. And so technology as well is another sign that we are entering a period when one person, the Antichrist, as we recognize from Scripture, could take over and rule the world, and that's exactly what the Word of God says will happen.
4: Yeah, we're seeing grocery stores now enabling facial recognition to keep databases of people. The next generation of Ring cameras is supposed to have AI facial recognition. Airports used to be that it was optional. Now when I go in, they do facial recognition on me. It'll be nice eventually that it'll make it easier to get in and out of an airport. But to think that everywhere there's databases tracking you, tracking everything you buy and you sell, and we saw that with Justin Trudeau in Canada and the truckers' revolt, is that you can silence opposition just by turning off their money. And that's exactly what we read in Revelation 13.
3: I think it's a warning to us that sometimes Satan and his minions use convenience or comfort to move us in a direction toward more and more complacency and really more and more control by the devil. And so we have to be resistant. Yes, there are things that do not rise to the level of being prophetically problematic. You know, I have a credit card. I don't think that's a mark of Satan walking around in my wallet. And I use electronic kind of transfers of cash and money. But we do need to be wary to read the Word of God, to seek the guidance of the Holy Spirit, and to understand there are times when we simply can't go along with what the world is trying to perpetrate because it's leading us in a direction away from the God that we know to worship and honor. Well, folks, we're going to come right back and continue our teaching on all of the things that Daniel reveals to us regarding rams, goats, and beasts, because we're living in a day and age when our response just indeed might be, oh my, they're coming to pass before our eyes.
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4: Welcome back to Christ in Prophecy Radio. In Daniel's vision of the Ancient of Days and the Son of Man, we glimpse heaven's throne room. It's similar to what John saw and recorded in Revelation. Something that stands out to me is the consistency of Scripture over dozens of authors and thousands of years. This consistency should greatly encourage us as we study these prophecies. Now, we're going to go back to Daniel 7 because we're going to look at the throne room of God.
3: You know, I love this scene that Daniel describes because it's talking about the Son of Man being presented. But first, in his night vision, so we recognize that he is contemplating the Lord. He's obviously praying. Daniel was one who was intent upon staying connected with the Lord through his prayers and through his worship. And at night, he saw the clouds of heaven and one like a Son of Man coming up to what he describes as the Ancient of Days. We recognize this as the person of the Son and the Father himself. And the Son is presented before God the Father. And to him, the Son was given dominion, glory, and a kingdom. We've talked about that before, Nathan. And yet, Daniel is seeing something, describing it in past tense, that has not yet happened in terms of Jesus exercising that authority. So even in the New Testament, when Satan was able to tempt Jesus by offering him all the kingdoms of the earth, that was a legitimate temptation because they were still in Satan's possession or in his dominion. Jesus is not yet exercising this dominion given to him in Daniel, and yet it's described in past tense. What a beautiful picture.
4: Folks, you know, we promised you rams and goats and beasts, oh my. So we're going to look at chapter 7 and chapter 8 because both of these chapters are filled with prophetic symbols that are represented by animals.
3: They certainly are. So we kind of went quickly through the vision that Daniel had last week. Let's review that very quickly because we've talked about the great statue, very impressive that Nebuchadnezzar saw, but Daniel saw from heaven's perspective a series of beasts. The first beast was a lion with eagle's wings. We know that represents Babylon. Nebuchadnezzar himself was called a lion, as I said in Jeremiah 49. We have the second beast, a bear with three ribs, representing Medo-Persia. Less majestic than a lion, but also bulky and slower. And those three ribs represent the three major conquests that you shared with us, Nathan. The third beast being a leopard with four wings and four heads. Obviously, that represents Greece under Alexander. A leopard is a very fast animal, and Alexander's conquest of the known world around the Mediterranean basin and stretching all the way toward the east was very fast. And of course, his kingdom eventually was divided among four generals, and that represents the four wings and the four heads. And that led to the final great and terrifying beast.
4: Yes, this was so frightening that Daniel couldn't even compare it to any other earthly animal. He said it had iron teeth, large iron teeth. It had 10 horns, and it had a little horn that rised up among them. Well, I don't know about you, but when I see an animal that has horns, one little horn isn't popping up and talking. And so that's what he's seeing here is that, again, these are representative of empires, the Roman Empire. Now, we know that around 500 AD or so that the Roman Empire collapsed, but the Bible prophesies that actually it would continue in a fragmented form and then reconstitute in the last days. So the Roman Empire never really died. It's going to be the birthplace of the one world ruler, the Antichrist, who is the little horn. He will rise up. He will conquer what we know today as the European Union and eventually the world.
3: And that takes us to his next vision in Daniel 8 of a ram and of a goat. And these can be very mysterious in our day and age because we don't spend a lot of time, I would dare say, Nathan, most of us around rams or goats. I've spent a little time around both. But why a ram and a goat? Well, the Bible explains exactly who the ram is. In Daniel 8, verse 20, it talks about this ram that is butting in different directions with two horns, by the way, representing the kings of Media and Persia. And then in the very next verse, talking about this shaggy goat, it says that that represents the kingdom of Greece. And the large horn that is between his eyes, this goat's eyes, is the first king. That's exactly what was pointed out to Alexander when he came, and he was so impressed that this Hebrew god, through this Hebrew prophet, had revealed his ascension as a Greek king ruling a Greek empire, being the shaggy goat.
4: Yeah, so instead of dealing in chapter 7 with four empires, Daniel in chapter 8 is focusing on two, specifically the Medo-Persian Empire, which was the bear in chapter 7, but now is a ram. Two horns, obviously, the Medes and the Persians were worked together to form this empire. They were a two-part empire. The Persians today are the Iranians. The Medes are what we call the Kurds today. But there was this another animal, and this is the goat, which was the leopard in chapter 7. And like you said, Tim, it represents Alexander the Great. Now, there was a lot of bad blood between the Persians and the Greeks. So Alexander was out to destroy the Medo-Persian Empire as revenge for the battles over the past 100 years. And that's why when he went there, and this prophecy is that this goat just stomped on the ram and destroyed it. And that's exactly what Alexander did to the Medo-Persian Empire. He utterly obliterated it, put himself in charge, but died very young. And his four generals then took over his empire. And that's why we have this horn break and form into four horns, because his empire would break into four generals.
3: Yes, it certainly would. And out of that four generals would rise another little horn. And so one of those four eventually would give way. And we know that this is through another kingdom, that being the Roman Empire. But eventually this little horn would manifest in the person of the Antichrist, who comes to that rebuilt temple during the tribulation halfway through and declares himself to be God. And of course, then all the breaks are out in terms of him coming against the Jewish people. They reject him as being God because they cannot accept it, and so he turns in his rage against them for the last half of the tribulation.
4: Well, these prophecies span from Daniel's time to the very end of the age. They demonstrate God's absolute sovereignty over history and his faithfulness to reveal his plans. Most importantly, they point us to Jesus Christ, the Son of Man, who will receive an everlasting kingdom that shall not pass away. Well, stay with us. Tim's going to return in just a moment with a word of encouragement.
5: Recently, a listener named Jim contacted Christ in Prophecy to say this: "Whenever I feel discouraged, your ministry reminds me of the temporary nature of it all and the eternal promises that await us. Thank you for blessing us for so many years." We want to hear from you. Let us know how understanding Bible prophecy has shaped your faith by sharing your story at christinprophecy.org/contact.
3: Other than Jesus Christ himself, Daniel stands as one of Scripture's greatest examples of godly character. Throughout his extensive biblical biography, there is no record of a character flaw or moral failing. Like Christ, Daniel exhibited selfless love when he took personal responsibility for his people's sins, interceding for Israel through intense prayer and fasting. But only one person has truly intervened on behalf of humanity, Jesus Christ. He didn't merely pray for us, he became the sacrifice for our sins, dying in our place so that we could live eternally. The same Jesus who Daniel saw approaching the Ancient of Days to receive dominion and glory is the one who offers you salvation today. The world wants for a leader. As a matter of fact, in the 1970s, a Belgian prime minister said, "What we want is a man to lift us out of the economic morass into which we are sinking. Send us such a man, and be he God or devil, we will receive him." Folks, the Antichrist will come to fulfill that expectation and that hope. But for those of us who have trusted in Jesus Christ, we know that there is no substitute for the true Son of Man. Many Christians actually avoid studying passages like Daniel 7 and 8 because they fear the beasts, the violence, and the coming judgment. But here's the wonderful truth. If you belong to Jesus Christ, you have nothing to fear from the Antichrist or any of Satan's schemes or from the Ancient of Days. Romans 8:1 declares, "Therefore there is now no condemnation for those who are in Christ Jesus." We're not living in terror of what's coming. We're living in anticipation of our Lord's return. The same stone cut without hands that Daniel saw destroying the kingdoms of this world is Jesus Christ, who will establish his eternal kingdom. I encourage you with this word. Don't let the complexity of Bible prophecy and symbols keep you from the hope they contain. Study God's word, pray for understanding, and trust the Holy Spirit to illuminate these truths. More importantly, make certain you know Jesus as your Lord and Savior. The prophecies of Daniel assure us that every earthly kingdom will fall, but Christ's kingdom will endure forever. As we see these signs of the times converging around us, let's echo the words of Revelation 22:20, "Come, Lord Jesus." Until he comes, keep looking up, for our redemption is drawing near. Godspeed.
6: Hi, I'm Todd Nettleton, and this is the Voice of the Martyrs Radio. Boko Haram Islamists have repeatedly attacked Christian members of the Hidi people in eastern Cameroon, destroying homes, hospitals, and churches, and killing believers. Many youths are impacted by these deadly attacks. One teenage boy struggled with a painful question: if God loves me, why does he allow rebels to destroy our villages and kill us? After receiving specialized care, that young man discovered a powerful truth. He learned to remind himself that no matter what happens, God loves him. Many Christians have been forced from their villages into camps for displaced people. Pray they continue to hold on to hope and remember they have a future in Christ.
7: I will not let my brothers and sisters suffer in silence, nor will I let them serve alone. 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
8: Chapter 6. Therefore, leaving the principles of the doctrine of Christ, let us go on unto perfection, not laying again the foundation of repentance from dead works and of faith toward God, of the doctrine of baptisms and of laying on of hands and of resurrection of the dead and of eternal judgment. And this will we do, if God permit. For it is impossible for those who were once enlightened and have tasted of the heavenly gift and were made partakers of the Holy Ghost and have tasted the good word of God and the powers of the world to come, if they shall fall away, to renew them again unto repentance, seeing they crucify to themselves the Son of God afresh, and put him to an open shame. For the earth which drinketh in the rain that cometh oft upon it, and bringeth forth herbs meet for them by whom it is dressed, receiveth blessing from God. But that which beareth thorns and briars is rejected, and is nigh unto cursing, whose end is to be burned. But, beloved, we are persuaded better things of you, and things that accompany salvation, though we thus speak. For God is not unrighteous to forget your work and labor of love, which ye have showed toward his name, in that ye have ministered to the saints, and do minister. And we desire that every one of you do show the same diligence to the full assurance of hope unto the end, that ye be not slothful, but followers of them who through faith and patience inherit the promises. For when God made promise to Abraham, because he could swear by no greater, he sware by himself, saying, "Surely, blessing I will bless thee, and multiplying I will multiply thee." And so, after he had patiently endured, he obtained the promise. For men verily swear by the greater, and an oath for confirmation is to them an end of all strife. Wherein God,

0: for us entered, even Jesus, made an high priest forever after the order of Melchizedek. Chapter 25. Now when Festus was come into the province, after 3 days he ascended from Caesarea to Jerusalem. Then the high priest and the chief of the Jews informed him against Paul, and besought him, and desired favor against him, that he would send for him to Jerusalem, laying wait in the way to kill him. But Festus answered that Paul should be kept at Caesarea, and that he himself would depart shortly thither. Let them therefore, said he, which among you are able, go down with me, and accuse this man, if there be any wickedness in him. And when he had tarried among them more than 10 days, he went down unto Caesarea, and the next day, sitting on the judgment seat, commanded Paul to be brought. And when he was come, the Jews which came down from Jerusalem stood round about, and laid many and grievous complaints against Paul, which they could not prove. While he answered for himself, Neither against the law of the Jews, neither against the temple, nor yet against Caesar, have I offended anything at all. But Festus, willing to do the Jews a pleasure, answered Paul and said, Wilt thou go up to Jerusalem, and there be judged of these things before me? Then said Paul, I stand at Caesar's judgment seat, where I ought to be judged. To the Jews have I done no wrong, as thou very well knowest. For if I be an offender, or have committed anything worthy of death, I refuse not to die. But if there be none of these things whereof these accuse me, no man may deliver me unto them. I appeal unto Caesar. Then Festus, when he had conferred with the council, answered, Hast thou appealed unto Caesar? Unto Caesar shalt thou go. And after certain days King Agrippa and Bernice came unto Caesarea to salute Festus. And when they had been there many days, Festus declared Paul's cause unto the king, saying, There is a certain man left in bonds by Felix, about whom, when I was at Jerusalem, the chief priests and the elders of the Jews informed me, desiring to have judgment against him. To whom I answered, It is not the manner of the Romans to deliver any man to die, before that he which is accused have the accusers face to face, and have license to answer for himself concerning the crime laid against him. Therefore, when they will come hither, without any delay on the morrow, I sat on the judgment seat and commanded the man to be brought forth, against whom, when the accusers stood up, they brought none accusation of such things as I supposed, but had certain questions against him of their own superstition, and of one Jesus, which was dead, whom Paul affirmed to be alive. And because I doubted of such manner of questions, I asked him whether he would go to Jerusalem and there be judged of these matters. But when Paul had appealed to be reserved unto the hearing of Augustus, I commanded
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2: The elect are going to be deceived. Jesus made this statement, For there shall arise false Christ and false prophets, and they shall show great signs and wonders, insomuch that if it were possible, they shall deceive the very elect. I want to just stop right there from Matthew 24:24, and I want to talk to you for a moment about this word elect. And then I'm going to explain some things to you, and I want you to hear every word I'm going to say, because I want you to follow me all the way to the end of this special presentation. The word elect is often said to represent the church. However, in the Old Testament, the word elect is used, and in the New Testament, the word elect is also used. Let me give you maybe 4 or 5 examples of where the word elect is used and what it refers to in those passages. Isaiah 42:1, the Lord, the prophet Isaiah prophesied about my elect, and he was speaking about a prophecy concerning the Messiah who would be Christ. Isaiah 45:4, God says, Israel, my elect. And he's talking about the nation of Israel as a whole. 2 John 1, John wrote to the elect lady. He uses the word elect, describing a woman who has a church in her home. In Romans 8:33, God talks about his elect. God says, my elect. And of course, in that reference, that can refer to those in the church. So what is Matthew 24:24 dealing with when it talks about the elect? If you read the context of Matthew 24, the gospel is preached and the end comes in Matthew 24:14. verse 15 onward deals

0: deals with the tribulation period in the context of what Jesus is saying. He is specifically talking about the Jewish elect who could be deceived at the time of Revelation 13. And we now know later, of course, Revelation was not written at that time, but Christ knew what was going to happen. In Revelation 13, when you have the beast, the image of the beast, the worship of the beast, the mark of the beast, you have to be careful not being deceived into that. Now, the word elect in Greek is the Greek word eklektos, and it means a person who is chosen, something that is chosen, something that is favored. It actually deals with something or someone that God's hand is upon and His favor is upon. At the same time, in Matthew chapter 24, which is the chapter, the Olivet Discourse, that deals with events that are going to happen with the destruction of the temple, events that will happen prior to the return of the Lord and the gospel reaching around the world, events that will happen during the tribulation period. Four times being deceived is alluded to, the warning of being deceived. Now, when you take the word deceived in the Greek, it means to go astray, to wander away from truth. It has several different meaning, go astray, wander. In other words, you take that which is true and you wander away from truth and you become deceived into something that is not true. Now, I want you to pay careful attention to what I'm going to share with you. My son is about 36 years of age and he's the father of three children. God has touched him with a brilliant mind. And I'm not saying that because he is my son. We noticed this in him when he was a little boy. When he was 14 years of age, he was writing short stories that men who owned publishing companies talked about hiring him as a teenager because his writing was that gifted. Now, my son has said to me, he said, "Dad, I know quite a bit about AI. I have spent hundreds of hours studying AI and where it's going." AI being artificial intelligence. And he said, "I want to tell you that the biggest concern I have is for the people that are between 45, 50, 55 to 60 years of age who go on social media channels." And by the way, there are many types of social media channels. Some include videos, some include short clips, or whatever the case may be. And they are what are called artificial intelligent fakes. They are not a real person. They can be a real person's voice because the voice can be put into that. Now, several months ago, we noticed on our media channels that there was someone that had started something using my voice and using my name. And I began to notice that I had not preached any of those messages that this person was trying to promote. Now, of course, they are opportunists. They're doing this for opportunity, but they're doing things that are illegal, and I'm not going to tell you why they're illegal. We don't make that public, but our lawyers do. So there were 50 videos. Now, I knew one of them. I said, "This is not me. I've never preached these messages. Why is it my voice?" They were taking other people's messages and putting my voice to it. But yet people thought it was my site. It was not my site. And one of them was how to know she is hot for you. Now, trust me, I have never preached nor taught, even at a men's conference, how to know she is hot for you. It was the dumbest thing I've ever heard. It was not even me. It was somebody else. So the social media company, we contacted them with attorneys, and they took all 50 of those down. Now, there are people that try to come and pose as me, and this has happened to me. This happens to everybody. But our subscription rate on, for example, our YouTube channel is over 900,000 people. Perry Stone with 50 people, 500, 800 people, it's not the real channel, so you can absolutely ignore it. Most of the time, people who are, let's say, verbally critical of me, one, have never met me personally. Number two, have never sat under my ministry. Number three, they're repeating things that is so old, it's already done away with, it's over, but yet they keep repeating it to get your attention, hoping that you will tap into them. At times, there are people that edit certain tapes and try to put false information out there. Now, listen to me. This is deception. These are individuals that for whatever reason and for whatever motive they have the desire to create something that is not real, hoping that you will tap into it. And it's real funny because anyway, I don't want to say too much here, but some of the words that are being used, everybody uses the same word to draw attention. People actually will do news reports and they'll use the faces of people that are known globally to work at a network, and it's not even that person. It has nothing to do with that person. There's no information coming from that person. And so I think that we have to be very, very careful. And I'm talking to all of you that are watching me right now, and be careful what we hear. Jesus said, take heed to how you hear. He also said, take heed to what you hear, because it's what enters a man. Now, it's even said it's not what a man eats, but it's what enters a man that goes into his heart that defiles a person. And some of you, what I'm going to be honest with you, what I get concerned about some people who are alleged Christians out there is that you are following individuals that have wrong spiritual motives for doing everything they're doing and wrong spiritual motives for saying everything they're saying just to get attention. And you're cutting yourself off from men or women that have a now word from the Lord, that are truly praying people, fasting people, and you got offended and you got mad and you cut them off. And in reality, the individual you've cut off could be the person that's bringing you Bible information, Hebrew word studies, Greek word studies. And so I just want you to know this, and I'm going to say this without going into detail, but there are federal investigators now getting ready to expose some of these fakers that are doing things that not only are illegal, but they're finding out some things that you would be shocked about. People are actually complete fakers themselves. And so there are individuals that are presently, and not just one or two, there are several individuals that now are facing federal prison time for misinformation, for maligning people, for lying, for it not being true. So you just think that you can say anything you want to say if it's not true, if it's inflammatory, if it's misrepresenting in character assassination, you'd better be very careful. Now, the Bible says this, my people are destroyed for lack of knowledge. And because you reject knowledge, I'll reject you. So this is what I simply want to say to you. Back in the time of Jesus, it says he didn't trust men because he knew what was in their heart. One minute they're waving palm branches and you're the greatest person around. And 4 days later, the same people are yelling, crucify him, crucify him, crucify him. And I have learned there are only a few people in your personal life that you can put 100% trust in. I've also learned that friends come and some friends go. I have learned a lot of lessons over my lifetime. You go to the Apostle Paul, and the Apostle Paul gets to the end of his life, and Nero, we believe it was Nero, historians believe it was Nero, burnt Circus Maximus down because the Senate did not let him do what he was wanting to do. He blamed it on the Christians. Paul got the blame for it. And people, Paul said, all Asia has forsaken me. Now look, think about this. This man who was called to minister to the Gentiles, persecuted for the gospel's sake, this man that started churches all over Asia, gets to the end of his life near death, and the early church forsook him because they believed a lie coming out of Rome. Paul started the fire in Rome to help bring Jesus back. None of it was true. It was all started by Nero, and the people forsook him. So when you see the end of Jesus' life, you see that all his disciples fled, except the women who stood at the cross and John the Apostle. When you get to the end of Paul's life, you see that all Asia forsook him because they believed a lie that Nero started. Folks, listen to me. We need wisdom, knowledge, and understanding, but we need the gift of discerning of spirits to understand those who are truly in Scripture, those that are preaching the Word, and those who have a reputation of being in ministry for 30, 40, and 50 years, being faithful to the kingdom of God and faithful to the Word of God. And I just want to share with you, because I'm very concerned that good people who really do have a love for the Lord can fall into these traps that are being presented with deep fakes and wrong information, false information, edited by artificial intelligence. So it's not just happening to one or two people. It's happening literally to everyone out there. And there will be some laws passed, from what I understand, by President Trump and others down the road that's going to protect people and to protect their reputation from false and lying information and things of that nature. So we'll have to see how that works out down the road. The Lord knows. But I wanted to share this with you, and I do hope that if you have friends that are caught up in this web and caught up in this type of thing, I hope you'll send this to them and at least let them listen to it. And they'll either listen to it or they won't listen to it. That's their business. But I do know one thing. I like what my wife says. My wife says this. She says, I do not answer to God for everybody else's stuff they put out there. I answer to God for what I say publicly and privately. I have to keep my mind and heart pure and not let it be defiled by other people. And that's what I'm telling you. We will all stand one day before the judgment seat of Christ face to face, one on one. And there's not going to be mommy and daddy and all your influencers behind you to back you up. It'll be you and Jesus giving answer for any idle word that you've spoken and any attack that you have presented that has hurt babes in Christ in believing the Bible and believing that Jesus is. I see people mocking everybody because they say this thing about Jesus' return is false. You better be careful what you say and not be a scoffer that God judges at the time of the end. Amen? Well, I want you to, if you feel led, you don't have to, but if you want to subscribe to the channel, that way you'll know when we are coming on. You can subscribe and hit the bell. That way you'll know when we're coming on. Not something you have to do. A lot of people push this. We don't do it. We have perrystone.org, and we have a lot of information. That way we have a great partners fellowship. And we want to, in the future especially, we're going to really stay in touch a lot with our partners. Why? Because they have proven by their prayers and support they want to hear what you're going to say. And so there's a lot of other ways we can reach people. We're going to do that as well. And we'd love to have you be a part, only if you feel impressed that you want to do that. Thank you for your time. Keep watching. We always have something special at the end.
1: 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How do you protect them from spiritual darkness and the schemes of the enemy? How do you protect yourself, your family, and your church, and stand firm as the storms intensify?
0: Hello, this is Perry Stone, and I'm excited to announce that my son Jonathan and I have completed our first co-authored prophetic book, Children of the Apocalypse. 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24-chapter topics include Cribs in the Crossfire, Pornography, the Electronic Seduction, Infants, Children, and Pregnant Women at the Time of the Rapture, Secrets to Protective Prayers, Beware of Becoming a Scammer's Victim, Preparing for a Sudden Societal Breakdown, Forming an Apocalyptic Family Plan, Protocols and Wisdom to Outwit an Attacker, Protecting Your Church, Your Ministry, and Your 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I will promise you, you will glean powerful new information and prophetic content. And I love the protocols because we're going to teach you how to be an overcomer and how to deal with the serious challenges that are lying ahead as we are now entering the final cycle of the major birth pains before the return of the Lord. I am looking forward to hearing from you. And remember, your giving helps keep Manifest on the air.
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0: I hope you'll give me your attention for the next few moments. I'm going to share something very serious with you. And I want you to understand up front that I am not one of those types of individuals that tries to just come on a social media platform, whatever that platform may be, and just keep you informed with quote unquote content just for the sake of having something to say. My time is too valuable and too precious in my study time and also prayer time to just do things like that. But when I hear something clear, and I know I've heard it, and I know that it is not coming out of my own mind, but it's coming from the past experiences I've had of hearing from the Lord, then I will share that in advance. Now, let me begin by saying something about my father, Fred Stone. My father was living many years ago. The Lord used him on several different occasions to see things that were connected to events involving the United States of America. I remember specifically on one occasion being in Florida, and Dad had a very strange dream, and he said to me, "Do you know anyone that we can contact in the upper echelons of government to give them this warning?" And I said, "Well, because it came from a revelation of the Lord, there's only a handful of people that would probably even accept it." We did get a hold of someone who worked at a high-level position. This was, of course, under the Bush administration many years ago. And my dad had actually seen an attack that was coming, or he saw an attack that was coming before it ever actually took place. And it was so on target that the federal government, those in proper positions, when I say federal government, we think of a broad picture of the federal government. These were two or three leaders in agencies responded to his warning because they knew an attack was coming, but they didn't know how it was going to happen. And this was an expert idea from an evil perspective that the Lord revealed to my dad. So we would receive calls from time to time of individuals who would want to talk to him about some of the things that they felt that the Lord had given him, which were so accurate that it kind of boggled the imaginations. And he always said, you know, that he was just a man from the state of West Virginia who prayed a lot and believed the Lord. And from time to time, the Lord would speak to him. Well, let me say, as an example, before I tell you this, and listen to everything I'm saying, because I always want to build a foundation before I share with you, and I share with you why I'm saying it, why I'm telling it. But in the scripture, in the Old Testament scripture, there was a situation where the Syrian army had secret plans to invade Israel. And a man, a prophet of the Lord, was in his prayer closet praying, and the Lord revealed to him through prayer exactly what the Syrians were planning. So twice, when the Syrian army came to attack Israel, he warned the king, and the king moved the troops out of the way, and they were protected. And finally, the Syrian general thought that there was someone inside of his troop group or his army that was like a double spy, and he was about to let him have it. And someone said, "That's not your problem. Your problem is there's a man who prays in the nation of Israel that sees what you're going to do before you ever try it." And of course, they did try it again. And the Lord allowed the Syrian military leader and his entire army to be taken captive. So everything that the enemy planned backfired on the enemy. And that is one of the finest examples I can give you in the scripture. So let me go back to my own personal situation. 12 times in my lifetime that I can count, that I can recall, the Holy Spirit would give me a word that was very specific, and sometimes it would come in the form of a very heavy dream, very detailed dream, sometimes in a vision. I won't go into all of those. It would take too much time to rehash those. Those of you that have followed our ministry probably for 20 years or longer have heard me talk about these, and you've actually followed our ministry as it was, including actually the Twin Towers shrouded in black that happened in 1996, long before the attack of 9/11. The other day, I have times when I get up, I come to the office, I will study very intently, use a lot of brain power in doing that, of course. And then I have a little area, it's like a little apartment that my wife made where I can just sit down on a couch, or if I want to, there's a little pillow there, and I'll lay down on my side, and I don't sleep. You know, I have to make that very clear. It's not that I'm sleepy or I'm falling asleep, but I have a stent in my heart, and it helps me physically if I lay down and get blood flow to my head. And that's why I lay down, because I'm always sitting up so much, so that helps the blood flow. And that's really the reason for doing that. So I actually was caught up in a moment of prayer for about 2 hours. Now, during some of my experiences in the past, the way the Lord speaks to me is I literally hear His voice. When he told me that Bin Laden would be captured the week before, when He has shared with me many other things, He said the quake, it's coming to the earth, and that was 2 months before COVID was ever introduced on the world scene. So there's so many times, but I will hear it, but I hear it just as though a person is talking, but it doesn't come from these ears from the outside. It comes from the inward, and I call it the ears of the Spirit. As Jesus mentioned in the book of Revelation, he that hath ears, let him hear what the Spirit is saying. I plainly heard where the enemy, and the enemy was not named. I can't say if it would be sleeper cells. I can't say if it would be connected to Persia or it's just a whole nother group that would be involved with this. But I heard the Lord tell me in a voice, he said, they are planning to attack rail cars. And when that word came, they are planning to attack rail cars, it alerted me. My spirit just became fully alert. And it's like the little follow-up I received was how they were going to try to affect the transportation as it involved rail cars, and also attacks with some of the chemicals that would be connected to railroads and railroad tracks. Now, I'm not saying this. The reason I share this, because if I were to receive this and only tell 3 or 4 close friends, then I would come back on and say, oh, folks, guess what happened to me X number of weeks or months ago? The Lord showed me that. Well, the first thing you get is absolute criticism from people that says, oh, yes, sure he did. How come you didn't say something about it if the Lord told you? And I do not tell people everything that the Holy Spirit gives me, because some of it is timed. Some of it is not about the present, it's about the future. And I'm not like some people that every time I hear something, I feel like I've got to share it with everyone. I'm not going to do that, because there are times the Holy Spirit will tell you to be silent, not to say anything, and He will also tell you that there's a timing that is connected to it. And so I do know absolutely unequivocally that we need to be alert. If you are, for example, see someone who is acting very suspicious at railway intersections or a railroad station, and they're just acting very weird, they're taking a lot of odd pictures or something of that nature that doesn't have anything to do with the project they're working on. Sometimes kids have projects they work on here for college. But you see suspicious activity, you see vans with several men, some of them could be foreign, I don't know, maybe, may not be. But you see suspicious activity, you should report it to proper authorities and have them look into it. When you see people hanging around rail yards late at night, they have no business being there. There's a lot of ways that you can be alerted. So if you live in an area where the trains do come through, where there are rail tracks, please be aware of this. And I also know that we have good people in high places, state level, county level, state level, for us in where we live in Tennessee, and also people who are involved in the federal government level who are true believers who pray for the nation, and the Holy Spirit will show them things to come. And I don't want to rehash this because it's some of it's very personal, but in my father's situation, it was uncanny the number of times he would see something and present a warning by the Holy Spirit way before it ever took place. And there were at least 2 or 3 occasions that I know of that he was informed that people were caught or individuals were caught or the information proved to be true. And there were times that he would be very careful about sharing it publicly, but he would try to contact the proper authorities. So I wanted to bring this out here to you. for, number one, that you would be in prayer. My dad used to pray every day against these individuals who would try to attack the interest of the American people, Americans, whether it was in the body of Christ or outside the body of Christ. He would pray against them by name, and he would pray sometimes an hour to 2 hours at a time. Prayer is going to be the one thing that our enemies do not have. Now, they may claim to pray, but we have people who hear from God. There's a difference between praying ritual prayers and actually hearing the Lord speak, and he does speak today to people who are listening to him. So I would encourage you to be in prayer. I would encourage you that if you see something, say something. That's a statement that we've heard really since 9/11. And always remember what I'm about to tell you, that we are living in major, major prophetic times. We're living in perilous times, and we have to be vigilant in every area of our life. Natural disasters are out there. There's so many things, wars and rumors of wars like I've never seen in my lifetime. And so please keep your church in prayer, your friends in prayer, your family in prayer, and your ministry in prayer, and God will protect us. And what I always like to remind the Lord is, based on Revelation 12, is for every fallen angel, there's two angels that did not fall. That means that you have two angelic beings, or God has two angelic beings for every evil spirit that exists. So greater are they that are with us, as the prophet of the Old Testament said, than are with them. And we need to keep that in mind as well. Now, I hope that you will let us know you appreciate this. I hope that you will share it with as many people as possible. And we have a lot that's going on in the work of God that we're doing. You can keep up with us through our Facebook page. You can keep up with us through perrystone.org, which is our ministry. I started to say YouTube, my ministry, internet web pages. And we would appreciate if you would continue to stand with us in the work that we're doing literally around the world right now. Keep watching. There's always something to follow up with at the end of every single YouTube video. God bless you.
1: 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How do you protect them from spiritual darkness and the schemes of the enemy? How do you protect yourself, your family, and your church, and stand firm as the storms intensify?
0: Hello, this is Perry Stone, and I'm excited to announce that my son Jonathan and I have completed our first co-authored prophetic book, Children of the Apocalypse. 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24-chapter topics include cribs in the crossfire, pornography, the electronic seduction, infants, children, and pregnant women at the time of the rapture, secrets to protective prayers, beware of becoming a scammer's victim, preparing for a sudden societal breakdown, forming an apocalyptic family plan, protocols and wisdom to outwit an attacker, protecting your church, your ministry, and your congregation, dangerous places to be living when the birth pains begin, when is it time to flee to the mountains, the curve that rules the beast, the Babel effect, and so much more. 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
3: 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And we thank you so much for listening. We have a lot of plans for this new rest of this year and a new year coming. So pray for us and listen to us, and we appreciate it. Thank you very much. Amen and amen. Hallelujah.

0: Welcome to More Life Now, the radio outreach dedicated to helping you receive more of the abundant life God has given us. Today, Keith Moore is teaching from the Word of God, a message from the series, Exceeding Growing Faith. Stay tuned, because at the end of this broadcast, we'll be giving you information on how you can receive a free copy of today's teaching. And now, Brother Moore.
1: 23rd Psalm says, verse 1, the Lord is my shepherd. I'm going to try. I shall not. Is that a choice? That's not based on your experiences or what you might. I shall not want. Somebody say, I shall not want. Not because I'm so great, it's because the Lord's my shepherd. Verse 2, He makes me to lie down in green pastures. He leads me beside the still waters. He restores my soul. He leads me in the paths of righteousness for His name's sake. Yea, though I walk through the valley of the shadow of death, I'll try. Because after all, it is the valley of the shadow of death. But I'll do my best. No, honey. It's a choice. It's a choice. Are you going to feel some things walking through the valley of the shadow of death? Yeah, you are. Are you going to see some things? Are you going to hear some things? Yeah, you are. But you got to make up your mind. Am I going to focus on this? Or am I going to focus on Him? Am I going to choose to just yield to fear? Have you ever seen people yield to fear? You can see it. It's a lot like a little one that pinches their finger or scrapes their knee or something, and you look at them and they look at you and then there's this something building. And it might not even be that bad, but what's about to happen? They are about to yield to something. Crying or yelling or hollering. Now we learn as you grow up, you don't have to yield to that. You can feel it, but you don't have to yield to it. And this is true with every kind of fear, every kind of doubt. He said this in Luke 8:24. He arose, rebuked the wind, the raging of the water, and they ceased, and there was a calm. And He said to them, where is your faith? Where is it? What's the implication? It should be some faith in this boat. You've been with me on the last tour of 10 cities. You have heard preaching sometimes 6 hours a day. Sometimes they were out on those hillsides, is that right? Yeah. Sometimes they were there for 3 days. Right. Nobody went home. Yeah. Right. And He's saying, where's your faith? Friend, you can be around the Word and about strong people of faith for decades. And yet when it comes time for you to believe, have no faith.
2: That's true.
1: Even though you've heard all kind of things and you got a closet full of tapes and a bookshelf full of books, because it is a choice. Somebody say it's a choice. Faith is a choice. So you choose to believe. But then another thing is, if you choose to believe on a regular basis, your faith develops. This is exciting. Because what used to be seeming impossible to you, after a time of feeding your faith, you look at it and go, that's doable. With God, all things are possible. I want to read something to you from a man who lived back in the 1800s. A lot of you probably are familiar with his life and ministry and some of his books. By a man by the name of George Mueller. I think I said that correct. A lot of times it said Mueller, but I think he pronounced it Mueller. It's German. And I probably got it wrong too. But George Mueller, we'll call him George, how about that? God used him back in the mid-1800s to build orphanages for boys and girls and to take care of them and teach them and give them a good education and just an amazing, amazing work. But he did it completely by faith. Amen. If you read after him, there was no denomination, there was no business people or anything of that nature. He didn't ask anybody for anything, and they lived by faith. And I want to read an excerpt from some of the things he said about this. He said when he began doing this ministry, he had 2 shillings. This was in England, and that was about 50 cents. And at the end of, I guess it was over, from that time, it took over 20 years they built those buildings. He experienced 70 years of ministry overall. But when they finished on the building, they had 5 granite buildings on 13 acres that accommodated 2,000 orphans.
2: Amen.
1: He started with 50 cents.
2: Praise God. Amen.
1: And he said, in all the years, we never missed a meal. He said, always, I'm reading his words now, he has never failed me. For nearly 70 years, every need in connection with this work has been supplied. The orphans from the first until now have numbered 9,500, but they have never wanted a meal. Hundreds of times we have commenced the day without a penny, but our Heavenly Father has sent supplies the moment they were required. There never was a time when we had no wholesome meal. During all these years, I have been enabled to trust in the living God alone. $7,500,000 have been sent to me in answer to prayer. And this was way back. We're talking, by today's standard, hundreds of millions. At least scores of millions. We have needed as much as $200,000 in 1 year. I know that may not sound too big to you. We're talking about 1850. And it has all come when needed. No man can ever say I asked him for a penny. We have no committee, no collectors, no voting, no endowment. All has come in answer to believing prayer. God has many ways of moving the hearts of men to help us all over the world. While I am praying, he speaks to one and another on this continent and on that to send us help. Only the other evening while I was preaching, a gentleman wrote a check for a large amount and handed it to me when the service was over. He gives an example of how God met their needs. He said, one morning, the plates and cups and bowls on the table were empty. They got these houses full of orphans. There was no food in the larder. This is British. No money to buy food. The children were standing waiting for their morning meal. When Brother Mueller said, children, you know we must be in time for school. Lifting his hand, he said, dear Father, we thank you for what you're going to give us to eat. No fear. No bad talk. Come on, can you see this? Yes. Father, we thank you for what you're about to give us to eat. Could they have done something else? Could they have been upset? Could they? Could they have talked bad? I don't know what we're going to do. I don't know what we're going to do. Somebody say, faith is a choice. Faith is a choice. He said, I said, dear Father, we thank you for what you're going to give us to eat. And there was a knock on the door. The baker stood there. He said, Mr. Mueller, I couldn't sleep last night. Somehow I felt you didn't have bread for breakfast, and the Lord wanted me to send you some. So I got up at 2 a.m. and baked some fresh bread and have brought it to you. Brother Mueller thanked the man. No sooner than this had transpired, there came a second knock at the door. It was the milkman. He announced that his milk cart had broken down right in front of the orphanage. But he would like to give the children his cans of fresh milk so he could empty the wagon and take it to repair it. Is that your Father? Is that your faithful provider? Oh, glory to God. So he talked about how that he believed God for the provision for these thousands of orphans and these five different buildings and acreage and everything. And that was just part of what they had. Man, they had missionaries. They had all kinds of stuff. And he says this. Now, are you awake?
3: Yes.
1: He said, one thing more. He said, some say, oh, I shall never have the gift of faith Mr. Mueller has got. He said, this is a mistake. It is the greatest error. There's not a particle of truth in it. My faith is the same kind of faith that all God's children have had. It is the same kind that Simon Peter had. And all Christians may obtain the like faith. That's what we just read about, right? Common faith. Now listen. My faith is their faith. Though there may be more of it because my faith has been a little more developed by exercise than theirs. But their faith is precisely the faith I exercise, only with regard to degree, mine may be more strongly exercised. He said, now, my beloved brothers and sisters, this began in a little way. At first, I was able to trust the Lord for $10. Then for $100. Then for $1,000. And now, with the greatest ease, I could trust Him for $1 million if there is the occasion. Wow. Oh, somebody say, glory to God. He said, but first I should quietly, carefully, deliberately examine and see whether what I was trusting for was something in accordance with the promises in His written word. And if I found it was, the amount of difficulties would be no hindrance to my trust. 51 years at the time of this writing, and my God has never failed me. Trust Him for yourselves and find out how true to His word He is.
0: And that concludes today's message by Brother Keith Moore. If you would like a free copy of today's teaching from the series Exceeding Growing Faith, you may call More Life Ministries at 417-334-9233. That's 417-334-9233. Just mention that you heard this message on the radio. 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

0: We're glad you could join us today for the Concepts of Faith broadcast. This program is dedicated to teach you how to put the Word of God to work so that it will make a positive difference in the everyday circumstances of your life. And now, here's Charles Capps.
1: See, what do you do when it looks like everything's not working? Just keep doing what the Word said. I've had people call me and say, well, I've done everything you said to do it. Why isn't it working? I said, it's working. You get silent on the other end. But it's working. It just takes time. If you're doing what the Word said, it's working. Just keep your mouth shut. If you can't say anything good, just keep your mouth shut. Trust in what you've already believed back there when faith was high. Well, that's what you do when you get in a situation like that. Point back to where you believed. Amen. Say, Satan, in the name of Jesus, I remind you that back there I believed, I said, and I had faith as a seed, and Jesus said it would obey me. Amen. And I'm not going to move off of it. I'm going to hold fast to it. Amen. Somebody said, what if it doesn't happen? I'd rather hold fast to it and it not happen than for me to go and speak a bunch of unbelief and it happen. But I tell you, if you'll hold fast to the confession of faith. See, if we was 100% in this, we never would have a failure. But how many of you know we're not developed 100%? You may have a few faith failures. You're practicing your faith. You're going to be like a little child. They get up and try to walk and they fall. They don't lay there and say, well, walking doesn't work. They know it works. They just keep getting up and keep falling. They keep practicing until they learn. See, that's what it means to have a working knowledge of the Word of God. You've got to be fully persuaded of what God has promised He'll surely perform. You hold fast to it. Weeks and months, if it's necessary. We have a story in the 14th chapter of Matthew about Jesus feeding the multitude. Jesus said, don't send them away, they're hungry. They said, but Lord, we only have 5 loaves and 2 fish. He said, bring what you have. And He fed them. He had them sit down and He fed them. What, 5,000 plus women and children? Must have been nearly 20,000 people. Now, over in Israel, even over there today, if there's a crowd around, there's somebody selling fish and bread. Now, we got the idea that this is some little boy's lunch, but it might not have been. He may have been in the business of selling fish. And that's all he's got left. And they took what he had. They had him to donate what he had. And boy, I mean, there's a multitude out there. Boy, this ain't going to work. There's 20,000 people out here. And we got 5 loaves and 2 fish. Seems like it's going to fail. But he gave what he had. And when Jesus got through breaking it, and they got through feeding the whole multitude, they took up 12 baskets full. Can't you just see this little boy? This boy going home, dragging 12 baskets. Full. Now, it wasn't just pieces. That was what they broke off. They broke it and put it in these baskets and they distributed. That's how much was left over that they hadn't touched. He ended up with 12 baskets full. Praise God. Don't tell me the 100-fold return doesn't work. Amen. Can you see him going home, dragging all these baskets of fish and bread? And his mother said, what'd you do, rob the Safeway store, you know? No, I practiced the Word. I gave, and it was given unto me. Good measure, pressed down and shaken together, and they gave it all to me. And did you notice it wasn't but a few chapters later till they had another repeat of this? And I don't know, but I imagine it was the same guy. They say, yeah, I got some fish and bread. Here's what we got. I'll give it to you. I'll invest it in the ministry. And he went home with 7 baskets full. Well, didn't look like enough, did it? But he gave what he had. Now look at Luke, the 5th chapter. Here you have Peter. He and his crew went fishing. And they fished all night. Verse 1, it came to pass that the people pressed upon Jesus, you see, to hear the word of God. They stood by the lake of Gennesaret and saw 2 ships standing by the lake, but the fishermen were gone out of them and were washing their nets. And he entered into one of the ships, which was Simon's, and prayed him that he would thrust it out a little from the land. And he sat and taught the people out of the ship. He preached a prosperity seminar. No, it did, because he got prosperous when he preached it. Now, notice what happened here. Now, when he had left speaking, he said to Simon, launch out into the deep and let down your nets for a draught. But Lord, we've toiled all night. Master, we've toiled all night. We've taken nothing. Lord, it didn't work. I've already fished all night and didn't catch fish the first. Nevertheless, at thy word. It's going to work now because he's going to do it at his word. See, last night he went fishing because somebody said, boy, we caught him last night. He just thought it was a good night to go fishing. Didn't catch a thing. But now he's going to do it at the words of Jesus. Makes a difference when you do it at the word. Amen. Somebody said, wow, brother so-and-so gave his old 1974 car to a missionary, and he got a brand new Cadillac. Somebody gave him a Cadillac. I'm going to give my old bomb away. Yeah, and you're going to walk for 12 months. See, God told him to give his to help the missionary. And you just giving to get. Different motives, see. God didn't tell you to do it. God told him to do it. See, makes a difference when you do it because of the word. But now, when Peter let down the net, he caught a net breaking, boat sinking, load of fish. But he only had a half a notion to do what Jesus said, because Jesus said let down the nets, plural, and he only let down a net. Amen. If he'd have let down both nets, he wouldn't have broke them. Do you get the point? Amen. He did it at the words of Jesus, and then it worked. Amen. That's what to do when a thing seemed to fail. Do what the word said, and you just keep on doing it, and keep on doing it. Now notice what happened here. He invested his boat in Jesus' ministry. See, the Bible says, give and it shall be given unto you. Somebody said, well, I've done everything Charles Capp said to do in his book. I've done everything that Kenneth Copeland said to do in his book. Nothing worked. How about doing it at the words of Jesus? Amen. Makes a difference when you do it because of God's word instead of what some man said. Amen. See, we relate experiences sometimes to inspire faith, but faith comes from the word of God. So here's Peter, when everything had failed, he went back to the words of Jesus. He did what Jesus said to do. God told Joshua in Joshua 1:8, don't let the book of the law depart out of your mouth. Meditate therein day and night. Observe, do all that's written therein. Then thou shalt make thy way prosperous. Then thou shalt have good success. See, hold fast to the confession of your faith. Keep God's word in your mouth. Keep your faith developed by speaking God's word. Even when things are going good, you develop your faith in the promises of God. It's hard to pour a foundation when the flood's on. Have you noticed that? Jesus talks about the parable that he gives us in the 6th chapter of Luke about the man that built his house upon the rock. He laid the foundation on the rock. The foundation was doing the sayings of Jesus. He that cometh to me heareth my sayings and doeth them. See, the foundation is what made the house stand or the man's life stand. The foundation was not being saved. The foundation was doing what Jesus said. In other words, what he did it because of the word. Now, it's hard to pour the foundation when the flood's on. And that's where some people make a mistake. They wait till the bad things come, then they try to pour the foundation. Well, you can pour concrete underwater, but it's hard. It's a lot better to do it when it's dry. So develop yourself

0: before him whom he believed, even God, who quickeneth the dead, and calleth those things which be not as though they were. Now, see, this was when God appeared to Abram in the 17th chapter of Genesis. And God said, I've made you the father of many nations. Didn't say I'm going to, said I've already done it. But he didn't have the promised child. And he is 99 years old. He's had the promise for 24 years. But now God said, I've made you the father of many nations. And he taught him to call things that were not as though it were. See, God changed his name. That's what he did. He said, your name will no longer be Abram, but Abraham. That meant father of a multitude. So God forced him to say what he said. Amen. Wasn't that slick? I mean, let's just rename him so he'll have to tell everybody I'm the father of nations. Mm-hmm. And faith cometh by hearing. Now listen to what it says. Talking about Abraham, who against hope believed in hope. When it looked like everything's failed, believe in hope. Amen. Faith is the substance of things hoped for. If faith is the substance of things hoped for, it's the evidence of things not seen, then if you have no hope, you could have all the faith in the world and you would have nothing for faith to give substance to. So you got to have something to anchor your hope in. What is the Word of God? He believed in hope, that he might become the father of many nations according to that which was spoken, so shall thy seed be. Being not weak in faith, he considered not his own body now dead when he was about 100 years old, neither yet the deadness of Sarah's womb. He staggered not at the promise of God through unbelief, but was strong in faith, giving glory to God and being fully persuaded. Amen. You know how you become fully persuaded? By keeping God's Word in your mouth. Therefore it was imputed to him for righteousness. Now it was not written for his sake alone that it was imputed to him, but for us also. In other words, so we might learn how to do it. God considered him in right standing with him because he said what God said. It was imputed to him for righteousness. And you become fully persuaded by saying what God says in his word. You say it when things are going good. Thank God my needs are met according to his riches in glory. The ability to produce that in your life comes from the promise itself. The seed is in itself. He was fully persuaded. Become fully persuaded of what God said. The only way you'll ever do that is here.
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just wondering tonight if any of you can recall having been called into court for any reason. Maybe it was a minor traffic violation or something more serious. I welcome you to the program Night Sounds. And I've titled our time together tonight, Called into Court. Not a very happy subject, late at night or any time. But I hope you can stay with me tonight because, really, it has a positive ending. I try not to conclude any program where we might bring out a problem or a stress area, some of the pain of life, without bringing a conclusion that is up. So, Called into Court is our subject. I can recall one of the most unusual court sessions I had ever been a part of. It was about 30 years ago. For some reason, I had 3 moving violations in driving. They weren't speeding, stuff like turns and arrows and things like those. Well, I appeared in court because if you're convicted on the 3rd violation, you have to surrender your license. Well, I'll never forget when it came time for moving violations, and we violators were all seated there somewhere.

We all were called up to the judge to stand in front of the bar there. And he stood and he raised his arms and said, "For all moving violations and those involved, I forgive every one of you." I never saw anything like that. What a stirring moment that was, and I never forgot it. So tonight we have that figure of the judge who imposes either justice or mercy, either a conviction or acquittal. Tonight, our music is going to involve some of the old songs. Many of you write, and those especially up in years recall, the great old hymns of yesterday. We don't hear many of them anymore. Grace is going to be a key word in tonight's program, because we receive from the final judge, God, either mercy or justice, either judgment or salvation. How many of you recall this one?

I would say you probably haven't heard that one for a while. Saved by Grace. Our subtitle tonight as we meet together is Called into Court. Not a very happy prospect. Yet tonight we're looking at a positive response. And a title like this can have a positive ending. We try to do that with every program. If we have a stress area or some problem we're laying out or dealing with, I don't like to leave you there, because spiritually, scripturally, we have an up feeling, because God loves you and loves me, and Jesus came to serve our sentence of judgment. And we might say, well, what have I done to him? Just by being born into a sinful world, we, in a sense, are condemned. And that's the reason we're on the air tonight, to let you know there is not only justice, but mercy. I think of Job, the Old Testament patriarch. He saw himself as a helpless victim, arrested by God, convicted, and really, in a sense, not given any opportunity for appeal. He didn't have his day in court. In fact, he said, even if I summoned him and he responded, I do not believe he would give me a hearing. Job chapter 9, verse 16. And he went on to say, since I'm already found guilty, why should I struggle in vain? In chapter 9. And then in chapter 13, verse 3, he said, but I desire to speak to the Almighty and to argue my case with God. Well, Job wanted to walk up to the bench and not confront, but at least appeal to the judge. Often when tragedy strikes, we immediately think of guilt. Who's to blame? If you might remember, even the disciples of Jesus were not immune to this type of thinking. Do you recall John, the Gospel, chapter 9, verse 2? Jesus healed the blind man, and his disciples were asking, who sinned, this man or his parents, that he was born blind? In his book, Why Us?, Dr. Warren Wiersbe said, as a pastor, I have often had to counsel with people whose only approach to suffering was to feel guilty and throw themselves at the mercy of the court. And in some cases, this was the correct approach because they had deliberately disobeyed God and were suffering the consequences. But it's not the case or even appropriate in every situation. As we look at laws, laws of the government, laws of the state, driving laws, we need this kind of boundary. And God does enforce the laws that He has put into this universe. But as was mentioned one time, each law is like a two-edged sword. If we cooperate with it, it will work for us. If we violate it, it will work against us. And even as fire can produce warmth and power, it can also produce burns and destruction. And the proper dose of medication can assist healing, too large a dose can kill. So the same God determined both results. So if we want to enjoy the benefits, we really must respect the dangers if we violate. And the Lord God has given us minds and consciences, and I believe He expects us to use them. Dr. Wiersbe said there's a sense in which our times of suffering are also times of trial, even if we're not guilty or disobedient. In a sense, we are on trial to prove that our faith in Christ is genuine.
And really, God has every right to try us so that we might learn more about ourselves and our relationship with Him. The Lord is compassionate and gracious, slow to anger, abounding in love. He will not always accuse, nor will He harbor His anger forever. He does not treat us as our sins deserve or repay us according to our iniquities. Well, that's good news, and it comes right directly from Psalm 103, verses 8 through 10. And over in Hebrews, the New Testament, chapter 12, we read these words, quote, "Our fathers disciplined us for a little while, as they thought best. But God disciplines us for our good, that we may share in His holiness." In other words, the trial isn't for the purpose of condemnation, but for our personal good and growth. Someone said God does not want to imprison us. He wants to set us free, provided that we've learned how to use our freedom in a mature way. And the law applies to all of us, no matter who we are. And as you know, some people are able to buy themselves out of any condemnation or conviction. Unfortunately, we see that. And it's always a very disturbing thing, especially in a high-profile case where it's evident that the accused is very rich and can employ the most sought-after and able lawyers. And even sometimes the judge may be swayed, perhaps members of the jury. So much goes into the selection of jury, the judge, and all of the surrounding matters and factors of a court trial. Tonight's program called Into Court. And I'm concentrating on the word grace. As we stand accused by the enemy of our souls frequently, we have been promised an advocate. An advocate in law is a person who is called alongside of the accused to represent him and defend him or her. Jesus is pictured as our divine advocate. And any of us who have ever been called into court for whatever reason and have had to employ the services of an attorney will find that it's very comforting to have someone stand right alongside us to represent us, to defend us, and to argue our case before the judge. There are some major pictures of pain found in the Bible, some minor images, but we won't consider them now. All that matters is for us to gather some of the practical lessons as these scenes teach us. One of them being God has not promised to make us comfortable, but He has determined to make us conformable. He'll put us into the furnace to remove the dross and make us moldable in His hands. When you're in the furnace, the Lord God, our Father, keeps His eye on the clock and His hand on the thermostat. He knows just how much we can take. And the trials we face, He's very aware of. And He told us through Paul, who wrote to the Corinthian church, He will not give us more than we can bear, but will, with the trial or temptation, make a way of escape that we'll be able to bear it. And I'm sure you agree with me as I see your letters that come to Night Sounds. The battles of life are not easy. But God has given us the equipment we need to succeed. We need patience.
God doesn't bury us. He plants us. And he promises that our experience will produce a harvest. The court cases, the judge, all of these factors and people and surrounding situations, they're frightening sometimes. But God can speak to us out of the whirlwind. Even the storms can fulfill his will. Tonight, our subject is called into court. I may take just a moment's break here and remind you that this is Night Sounds. My name is Bill Pierce, and for a good long time I've had the opportunity of sharing with you in the late hours of the night and sometimes even after midnight into the early moments of the morning. And so many of you have written and thanked us for being there. Well, I thank you, too, because you helped me, and it's a cycle. And we've found through the years that the Lord is merciful. And we can accept him and love him and respond to him, not as our judge, but as our Savior, as our advocate, our representative. I've often mentioned we go off the air in a few moments, but as we do, we leave you with a ministry in the Night Sounds Outreach. I'd like to share with you a little book called Golden Moments. And I'm looking over in page 74. It's really a devotional book. It comes from moments in the scriptures and in prayer, which I put in a journal through the years. And I select a key verse this time, which was 1 Corinthians chapter 6, verse 7. And it has to do with court, trials, juries, etc. Here's the verse. Must one brother result to law against another, and that before those who have not faith in Christ? And I commented in this little book on that particular verse. Quote, if ever a person was treated unjustly by the reigning authorities of that day, it was Jesus. If ever an accused defendant would have been justified in a counteraction, it was our Lord. In fact, St. Paul addressed the matter of believers taking other believers to court to be then judged and convicted by unbelievers. His strong statement indicated that going to court against a brother in the Lord brings defeat before the case is even heard. It's better to be wronged and take a loss. Christ is our model. And then we concluded this brief devotional with a prayer. We thank you, dear Lord, that you are the final authority on all matters of our human condition. And our desire today is to be faithful to you and follow the pattern of our Savior. Amen. If we can send information on the Golden Moments commemorative 50th anniversary book, our mailing address, Night Sounds, Wheaton, Illinois, 60189. Grace is often brought in as we're dealing with court matters, accusations, guilt, innocence. The word grace is a beautiful one. It means unmerited favor. And since tonight in our music, we're concentrating on the old songs, here's one that you're invited to sing along with. And I think I can say that most of you, with a few years behind you, will remember this. So we're going to call on the Brooklyn Tabernacle Choir. They're right in the middle of a concert there, and they've come from the preceding song. You might hear just a little bit of applause, but they're leading into the old song, Grace Greater Than Our Sin. So let's be involved.

Beautiful old hymn, Grace Greater Than Our Sins, and we leave the Brooklyn Tabernacle for just a moment, as tonight we're settling on the subject called into court. Dr. Wiersbe said, when God's children are called into court, we must remember that our Father is the judge. And as a father has compassion on his children, so the Lord has compassion on those who fear him. This doesn't mean that God winks at sin or pampers rebellious children, but it does mean that he's not dealing with us on the basis of law alone, but on the basis of that of which we just sang, grace. By grace are you saved, salvaged, according to St. Paul in the book of Ephesians, chapter 2, verse 8. By grace are you saved through faith, that not of yourselves. It is the gift of God, not of works, lest anyone should boast. I think it was Dwight L. Moody, the old evangelist, who said, if we could work our way to God, you'd never hear the end of it. In other words, we have the capacity to put the spotlight on ourselves and even say that we have done this, we've been involved in this. But as far as salvation and redemption from the awful sin into which we were born in this world, we need outside help. We need the advocate, Jesus Christ, the righteous, who will represent us before the bar of the Almighty Judge. We need this. You need it, and so do I. And I'm so grateful tonight that we can call on our God. We can confess our sins to him and know that he forgives our sins and will cleanse us from all unrighteousness. And if you have a minute, you might just check into the first chapter of the New Testament book of 1 John. That chapter, if you take it to yourself and internalize it and believe it and commit yourself to God, will free you right this moment, and you can face tomorrow completely changed and renewed, forgiven and set free.

Heavenly Father, we thank you that you are our judge. And through Jesus Christ and his death of atonement on the cross of Calvary 2,000 years ago, we can be acquitted. We can be set free as we confess to you, ask for your touch of forgiveness on our lives. I pray for that one tonight who feels condemned. May he or she realize that there is no condemnation to those who are in Christ, who've given themselves to him, who walk not by the flesh, but through the Spirit. Thank you for this happy message to finalize our day in court and to set us free. In Jesus' name, amen. Our mailing address, Night Sounds, Wheaton, Illinois, 60189. Till next time we meet, may God set you free, and a pleasant good night.

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1: Unshackled of Pacific Garden Mission presents History's Greatest Sermons, where we share the personal history of godly men who brought forth the truth of the gospel in powerful sermons to a world long ago. Can you imagine sitting at the feet of one of history's greatest preachers and hearing their greatest sermons? Picture yourself on an old wooden pew in Charles Spurgeon's London church, or perched in a tree in the fields of a George Whitefield revival, or striding down the sawdust trail at a Billy Sunday prayer meeting. Whatever the scene, hearing these great sermons from the past will be as fitting to today's Christians as the day they were first preached. And now, here are your hosts, Tim Lundeen and Kelly Robbins.
2: Kelly, welcome back. It's been another interesting day.
3: It has that, Tim.
2: It has.
3: Good to see you.
2: I want to welcome our listeners to this episode of History's Greatest Sermon, which will be a part two in a two-part sermon by J.C. Ryle. And the first part is, the whole sermon is taken from the conversation between Jesus and Nicodemus. Mm-hmm. He has a really unique and interesting way of communicating himself. One of the things that he says in the first part, which, by the way, if you want to hear the first part of the sermon, you have to go and get the Unshackled app. And all of the previous episodes of History's Greatest Sermons are on the app. Just go get it and listen to it.
3: And there are a couple of J.C. Ryles. So
2: that's true.
3: They need to pick the correct one.
2: This is not the first
3: time
2: we've heard from him. So If you're looking for part one, look for Jesus and Nicodemus, or it might be called Regeneration.
3: Yes, I believe so.
2: Because this sermon is split into two, Regeneration and Justification. So last time we heard Regeneration, and he talks about a number of different things. Mm-hmm. He first of all says the conversation between Jesus and Nicodemus is the most important passage in the Bible.
3: Yes.
2: Okay, so there's that challenge taken. If you're out there and you're a pastor or minister, please email us and let us know if there's another passage that is the greatest passage in the Bible. We'd love to see that battle. But the first part was called Regeneration, and He makes several points. One of the points was that this fearful Nicodemus, who has this conversation with Jesus quietly, secretly in the middle of the night,
3: yes,
2: later becomes an open disciple.
3: Yes. And that carried great risk. He was part of the Sanhedrin.
2: Yeah.
3: And they were viciously against Jesus. And Nicodemus goes so far as to stand against them.
2: Mm.
3: And that is a massive change in a life.
2: Yeah.
3: Because the fears that drive us at the beginning are enough to own us for the rest of our lives unless something changes our course. And something did. Jesus himself.
2: Yeah. He also mentions that speaking of change, that a miraculous change is demanded.
3: Mm-hmm.
2: When Nicodemus is talking to him and Jesus answers him, it says, you have to be born again. And Nicodemus is like,
3: yeah.
2: How's that anatomically going to work here, buddy?
3: And he
2: repeats himself three times. You have to be born again. Marvel not that I say you must be born again. You have to be born again. The change that is demanded is so miraculous.
3: Yes.
2: It just underscored the idea that it can't come from us. It's not a work that we do that changes us. I would say it's almost the salvation and the life that God has given us through the Holy Spirit allows us to do any work at all.
3: There's an inanimate corpse that is us.
2: Yeah.
3: Once animated, all breath, all deed comes from him.
2: Yeah.
3: We, being the prideful creatures that we are, would love to think we have something to add to our own salvation.
2: Yeah.
3: Forgetting, of course, that we were completely inanimate.
2: Yeah.
3: And even after, that can be a hard thing to break. So he addresses this in the regeneration part of things. And the utter change of a life truly God's is seen in Nicodemus himself. Because nothing can turn that level of fear into that level of action in God's name.
2: And we'll see it. I mean, throughout the New Testament, we'll see lives changed. And throughout even today, I almost think we should have a resource somewhere where we can be reminded. I know there's websites and there's social media and there's all this stuff, but imagine a social media page somewhere where it's just story after story of the least likely people.
3: Yes.
2: Whether it's someone who is very insignificant and quiet and becomes a very loud voice, or whether it's someone who is just pagan to the core.
3: Loud voice.
2: Yeah, right. Who becomes just this messenger of the gospel.
3: Yes, quiet.
2: It's happened in the New Testament. It's today.
3: It does.
2: It just happens today. And man, if we hear more of that, it reminds us more and more of how miraculous that change is. It does remind me of J.C. Ryle studied law, but he couldn't finish his studies, but at least he studied it. And those elements, especially in the first part of the sermon, that focus on the importance of satisfying that legal requirement were pretty heavy.
3: Yes.
2: And I appreciate that. Mm-hmm. Appreciate hearing it. And what's funny is there's an evangelist out there who will sometimes say, try that in the court of law. So if someone's discussing their faith or their religion of the day, and they say, well, yeah, I think I'm a good person, or yeah, I think I'll do fine. I'll get to heaven because I've done good things, you know. And he'll say, yeah, try that in the court of law, where we know we're guilty, or we have fallen far short of the glory of God. That's for sure. Yeah. We've broken every single one of the Ten Commandments, and we're standing before the judge. Are we innocent or guilty? Well, we're guilty. Well, yeah, but I'm a good person. I've done good things.
3: Here's the list.
2: Don't my good things outweigh my bad things? And the judge will look at you like, well, that's irrelevant. That's not why we are condemned under the law, not because of the good things we've done.
3: We stand guilty.
2: Yeah, exactly.
3: That's what it is. Right. Right.
2: And it's just, it's amazing how the Holy Spirit works to cover that.
3: Yes.
2: I don't know how to describe that or what words that I'm trying to think of, but that was also near the final part of his first sermon. The first part of this sermon was that the Spirit's work in salvation is mighty, even though it's intangible. And of course, the allegory was the wind.
3: Of course, yes. And we can't see it, but we certainly see the effects of it.
2: Right.
3: And most of us know that.
2: Yeah.
3: Allegory.
2: Yeah.
3: And it's fabulous because it's so true. It's right. So thoroughly true. So as we stand guilty, Jesus walks up behind and hands the judge the document that says, no, this one's mine.
2: Yeah.
3: And that's what we're not prepared for.
2: Right. The cool thing that every once in a while, the imagery that comes to my mind is when he says, we see the effects of the wind, even though you can't tell where it's come from or even where it's going. And that same spirit of wind can put out a candle or destroy a country.
3: Exactly.
2: With a storm.
3: Yes.
2: And it's just, it's amazing that same wind, what it can do. And I don't know, not to say that everything the Holy Spirit does is destructive.
3: No, no, not at all. What we're talking about is scale, the economics. It can poof, you know, poofing out a candle takes little or nothing. You and I could do it, but we can't raise a country.
2: Yeah.
3: And the wind can't. And so as we pray for those in our knowledge, praying for the Spirit's wind to blow is one of the most powerful things we could do.
2: Mm-hmm.
3: I'm praying for someone right now, daily, that the Spirit would woo this person and call them in a way that they understand. And that is His works. I can't do that.
2: Yeah. Well, amen to that. Mm-hmm. This second part is called Justification. So let's listen in the second part of the sermon by J.C. Ryle.
4: Nicodemus answered and said unto him, how can these things be? Jesus answered and said unto him, art thou a master of Israel, and knowest not these things? Verily, verily, I say unto thee, we speak that we do know, and testify that we have seen, and ye receive not our witness. If I have told you earthly things, and ye believe not, how shall ye believe if I tell you of heavenly things? And no man hath ascended up to heaven, but he that came down from heaven, even the Son of Man which is in heaven. And as Moses lifted up the serpent in the wilderness, even so must the Son of Man be lifted up, that whosoever believeth in him should not perish, but have eternal life. For God so loved the world that he gave his only begotten Son, that whosoever believeth in him should not perish, but have everlasting life. For God sent not his Son into the world to condemn the world, but that the world through him might be saved. He that believeth on him is not condemned, But he that believeth not is condemned already, because he hath not believed in the name of the only begotten Son of God. And this is the condemnation, that light is come into the world, and men loved darkness rather than light, because their deeds were evil. For everyone that doeth evil hateth the light, neither cometh to the light, lest his deeds should be reproved. But he that doeth truth cometh to the light, that his deeds may be made manifest, that they are wrought in God. We have in these verses the second part of the conversation between our Lord Jesus Christ and Nicodemus. A lesson about regeneration is closely followed by a lesson about justification. The whole passage ought always to be read with affectionate reverence. It contains words which have brought eternal life to myriads of souls. These verses show us, first, what gross spiritual ignorance there may be in the mind of a great and learned man. We see a master of Israel, unacquainted with the first elements of salvation. Nicodemus is told about the new birth and at once exclaims, "How can these things be?" When such was the darkness of a Jewish teacher, what must have been the state of the Jewish people? It was indeed due time for Christ to appear. The pastors of Israel had ceased to feed the people with knowledge. The blind were leading the blind, and both were falling into the ditch. Matthew chapter 15, verse 14. Ignorance like that of Nicodemus is unhappily far too common in the church. We must never be surprised if we find it in quarters where we might reasonably expect knowledge. Learning and rank and high ecclesiastical office are no proof that a minister is taught by the Spirit. The successors of Nicodemus in every age are far more numerous than the successors of Peter. On no point is religious ignorance so common as on the work of the Holy Ghost. That old stumbling block at which Nicodemus stumbled is as much an offense to thousands in the present day as it was in the days of Christ. The natural man receiveth not the things of the Spirit of God. 1 Corinthians chapter 2, verse 14. Happy is he who has been taught to prove all things by Scripture and to call no man master upon earth. 1 Thessalonians chapter 5, verse 21. Matthew chapter 23, verses 8 through 10. Second, these verses show us the original source from which man's salvation springs. That source is the love of God the Father. Our Lord says to Nicodemus, "God so loved the world that he gave his only begotten Son, that whosoever believeth in him should not perish but have everlasting life." This wonderful verse has been justly called by Luther the Bible in miniature. No part of it, perhaps, is so deeply important as the five words, "God so loved the world." The love here spoken of is not that special love with which the Father regards his own elect, but that mighty pity and compassion with which he regards the whole race of mankind. Its object is not merely the little flock which he has given to Christ from all eternity, but the whole world of sinners, without any exception. There is a deep sense in which God loves that world. All whom he has created, he regards with pity and compassion. Their sins he cannot love, but he loves their souls. His tender mercies are over all his works. Psalm 145, verse 9. Christ is God's gracious gift to the whole world. Let us take heed that our views of the love of God are scriptural and well-defined. The subject is one on which error abounds on either side. On the one hand, we must beware of vague and exaggerated opinions. We must maintain firmly that God hates wickedness and that the end of all who persist in wickedness will be destruction. It is not true that God's love is lower than hell. It is not true that God so loved the world that all mankind will finally be saved, but that he so loved the world that he gave his Son to be Savior of all who believe. His love is offered to all men freely, fully, honestly, and unreservedly, but it is only through the one channel of Christ's redemption. He who rejects Christ cuts himself off from God's love and will perish everlastingly. On the other hand, we must beware of narrow and contracted opinions. We must not hesitate to tell any sinner that God loves him. It is not true that God cares for none but his own elect, or that Christ is not offered for any but those who are ordained to eternal life. There is a kindness and love in God toward all mankind. Titus chapter 3, verse 4. It was in consequence of that love that Christ came into the world and died upon the cross. Let us not be wise above that which is written, or more systematic in our statements than Scripture itself. God has no pleasure in the death of the wicked. God is not willing that any should perish. God would have all men to be saved. God loves the world. These verses show us, third, the peculiar plan by which the love of God has provided salvation for sinners. That plan is the atoning death of Christ on the cross. Our Lord says to Nicodemus, "As Moses lifted up the serpent in the wilderness, even so must the Son of Man be lifted up, that whosoever believeth in him should not perish, but have eternal life." By being lifted up, our Lord meant nothing less than his own death upon the cross. That death, he would have us know, was appointed by God to be the life of the world. John chapter 6, verse 51. It was ordained from all eternity to be the great propitiation and satisfaction for man's sin. It was the payment by an almighty substitute and representative of man's enormous debt to God. When Christ died upon the cross, our many sins were laid upon him. He was made sin for us. He was made a curse for us. 2 Corinthians chapter 5, verse 21. Galatians chapter 3, verse 13. By his death he purchased pardon and complete redemption for sinners. The brazen serpent lifted up in the camp of Israel brought health and cure within the reach of all who were bitten by serpents. Christ crucified in like manner brought eternal life within reach of lost mankind. Christ has been lifted up on the cross, and man looking to him by faith may be saved. The truth before us is the very foundation stone of the Christian religion. Christ's death is the Christian's life. Christ's cross is the Christian's title to heaven. Christ lifted up and put to shame on Calvary is the ladder by which Christians enter into the holiest, Hebrews chapter 10, verse 19, and are at length landed in glory. It is true that we are sinners, but Christ suffered for us. It is true that we deserve death, but Christ has died for us. It is true that we are guilty debtors, but Christ has paid our debts with his own blood. This is the real gospel. This is the good news. On this let us lean while we live. To this let us cling when we die. Christ has been lifted up on the cross and has thrown open the gates of heaven to all believers. These verses show us, fourth, the way in which the benefits of Christ's death are made our own. That way is simply to put faith and trust in Christ. Faith is the same thing as believing. Three times our Lord repeats this glorious truth to Nicodemus. Twice he proclaims that whosoever believeth in him should not perish, and once he says, he that believeth on him is not condemned. Faith in the Lord Jesus is the very key of salvation. He that has it has life, and he that has it not has not life. Nothing whatever beside this faith is necessary to our complete justification, but nothing whatever except this faith will give us an interest in Christ. We may fast and mourn for sin and do many things that are right and use religious ordinances and give all our goods to feed the poor and yet remain unpardoned and lose our souls. But if we will only come to Christ as guilty sinners and believe on him, Our sin shall at once be forgiven, and our iniquity shall be entirely put away. Without faith there is no salvation, but through faith in Jesus the vilest sinner may be saved. If we would have a peaceful conscience in our religion, let us see that our views of saving faith are distinct and clear. Let us beware of supposing that justifying faith is anything more than a sinner's simple trust in a Savior, the grasp of a drowning man on the hand held out for his relief. Let us beware of mingling anything else with faith in the matter of justification. Here we must always remember faith stands entirely alone. A justified man, no doubt, should always be a holy man. True believing should always be accompanied by godly living. But that which gives a man an interest in Christ is not his living, but his faith. If we would know whether we are justified by Christ, there is but one question to be asked. Do we believe? Fifth, these verses show us the true cause of the loss of man's soul. Our Lord says to Nicodemus, "This is the condemnation, that light is come into the world, and men love darkness rather than light, because their deeds were evil." The words before us form a suitable conclusion to the glorious tidings which we have just been considering. They completely clear God of injustice in the condemnation of sinners. They show in simple and unmistakable terms that although man's salvation is entirely of God, his ruin, if he is lost, will be entirely from himself. He will reap the fruit of his own sowing. The doctrine here laid down ought to be carefully remembered. It supplies an answer to a common cavil of the enemies of God's truth. There is no decreed reprobation excluding anyone from heaven. God sent not his Son into the world to condemn the world, but that the world through him might be saved. There is no unwillingness on God's part to receive any sinner, however great his sins. God has sent light into the world, and if man will not come to the light, the fault is entirely on man's side. His blood will be on his own head if he makes shipwreck of his soul. The blame will be at his own door if he misses heaven. His eternal misery will be the result of his own choice. His destruction will be the work of his own hand. God loved him and was willing to save him. But he loved darkness, and therefore darkness must be his everlasting portion. He would not come to Christ, and therefore he could not have life. John chapter 5, verse 40. The truths we have been considering are peculiarly weighty and solemn. Do we live as if we believed them? Salvation by Christ's death is close to us today. Have we embraced it by faith and made it our own? Let us never rest till we know Christ as our own Savior. Let us look to him without delay for pardon and peace if we have never looked before. Let us go on believing on him if we have already believed. Whosoever is his own gracious word. Whosoever believeth in him should not perish, but have eternal life.
3: That was J.C. Ryle, portrayed by Jeff Parker. He talks about the ignorance of people like Nicodemus.
2: Yeah.
3: And yet Nicodemus was a teacher of teachers. He was a master of their law.
5: Yeah, he wasn't talking... He wasn't saying the ignorance of your average layperson.
3: Mm-mm.
5: I don't expect the average guy in the street to have understood the words of Jesus. I mean, that takes a little bit of the Holy Spirit, doesn't it?
3: Yeah, it does.
5: So the expectation wasn't, he wasn't frustrated by the ignorance there. He was saying the ignorance of Nicodemus. And I think the quote was, "Ignorance like that of Nicodemus is far too common in the church."
3: And isn't that just always true?
5: Why is that?
3: Yeah. Ah,
5: especially with, now specifically, the leadership of the church.
3: Right.
5: Why is ignorance so common?
3: Pride, possibly. maybe our checklist of things we do to please God.
5: Hmm.
3: My husband loves to read history. And a lot of what he's picked up across time in his reading, we tend to find themes and patterns, is that when we become somebody who is well-schooled in the ways of God or anything, we become an expert. And that's true of our professions and things as well. But as we become an expert, we get really good at it, and it gives us some status, some say. And if we continue in that path and kind of enjoy that, it's easy to get to the place where we start feeling like we might speak for God. And then it's not too far before our words are from God. And then we become his spokesperson. And there's a trail there that leads to some really hard things.
5: That's usually, and I'm not going to name names, but that's usually sometimes when they'll review a minister to see if they're a false teacher.
3: Yes.
5: If they stand on stage and repeatedly say, God told me this and God told me that and God told me this and I want you to hear the word of the Lord today, and then they don't quote scripture, mm-hmm. it's a very slippery slope, isn't it?
3: Yes.
5: But that ignorance, we're resting on our laurels, we're resting on our own understanding, and then we just forget that it's the Holy Spirit who should be inspiring.
3: And it's pride, because we become our own sufficiency. Mm. And the pride and the ignorance go together. We think we've got this. And how many of us stumble at exactly that point?
5: He continues on through this second half, and he goes through the whole list. He says God's love for the world.
3: Mm-hmm.
5: He goes through there's no salvation outside of Christ's atonement. Mm-hmm. So God loves the world to pay for our debt. He sends Christ to atone for our debt solely and completely. And the only way we can accept it is by faith. You can see where this train is going, you know. And the way God did it is he sent light into the world. And there's the kicker.
3: That's it.
5: Because we love darkness, don't we?
3: Yes.
5: And I think that is a stumbling block for a lot of people, because they think, well, it goes back to the whole thing, well, if God is so loving, why does he condemn people to an eternity without him? Well, it's his very love that demands that justice be done. He is a good God. He would be a terrible judge if he just let people go scot-free.
3: Right.
5: Nobody wants that.
3: No.
5: It's inherent. Because we're created in the image of God, we actually long for justice.
3: Yes, it's in us.
5: We want to see it done. Mm-hmm. Not to me.
3: Well,
5: like, if I do something wrong, I want to be forgiven 100%. You know.
3: And if I'm good enough, I can become the judge, and therefore I escape.
5: Yeah.
3: There's a whole thing we do.
5: So we set our standards on God and say, well, I think God should act this way.
3: Right.
5: He's saying, no, here is the light of the world, and the light shines in the darkness. And the darkness, it doesn't understand it. The darkness, it just, I don't know. We love darkness. It's such a short, simple verse, but it's so true.
3: I find that there are a couple of litmuses to test. And one of those is that I would call it a mantle of humility in leadership. The person that acknowledges that they struggle, that they understand this. You can tell in people's tone, I get this. It's easier to hear from them and to understand because they get it. Right. It's the person who refuses that.
5: I think J.C. Ryle would agree, because he was hit hard with life.
3: Yes.
5: He had everything going for him, and he was brought down to the lowest level through loss of status, through loss of education and stature and opportunity, his health.
3: Yeah.
5: And it brought him here. And we're hearing, I hope that our listeners also hear that he is

0: 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And humility is never out of season. That closes us up for today. 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
2: Psalm 69. Save me, O God, for the waters are coming unto my soul. I sink in deep mire where there is no standing. I am come into deep waters where the floods overflow me. I am weary of my crying. My throat is dried. Mine eyes fail while I wait for my God. They that hate me without a cause are more than the hairs of mine head. They that would destroy me, being mine enemies wrongfully, are mighty. Then I restored that which I took not away. O God, thou knowest my foolishness, and my sins are not hid from thee. Let not them that wait on thee, O Lord God of hosts, be ashamed for my sake. Let not those that seek thee be confounded for my sake.
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4: Welcome to 15 Minutes in the Word with New York Times bestselling author Joyce Meyer. On today's program, Joyce will be teaching from her series, Enjoying Successful Relationships. God wants to bless us, but we must get along, because where there is unity, there is blessing and anointing. So it's our job to learn how to set aside our own agenda and serve one another through love. Now, here's Joyce with today's teaching.
5: You know what? I'm very serious about what I'm saying. So many marriages today are falling apart because people get married with this thought: what are you going to do to make me happy? And they don't realize they've got it backwards. Any relationship you get into, the first thing you should think is, how can I make your life better? How can I help you? How can I edify you? How can I build you up? And there's something in us that screams, what about me? Can't you hear that cry coming out of the depths of your soul sometimes? Who's going to do something for me? You know, the thing is if we serve other people in whatever way we can, little ways, big ways, but lots of little ways. I mean, a lot of this really that I'm talking about tonight is little stuff that most people would never notice. But you know when God whispers in your heart and asks you to do it. You know that. You know, one of the things that I've not had a lot of in the last 35 years is time. And because I work so hard. Now, I've got my life much better arranged now, and I've cut some things out, and I'm really just giving myself to the center core of what I believe my call is. So I do have more time now than I did. But I've also discovered that I'm a bit selfish with it. Because I didn't have much of it for a while, now I'm like, don't mess with my time. I've waited 35 years to have some time, and I'm going to do what I want to do with my time. Well, of course, you know, God's not going to put up with that. So now he's got his finger on my time every time I turn around. And one day last week, I was having my prayer time. Oh, God, please use me today, Lord. God, put somebody in my path today that I can help. God, I want you to use me. I just can't be happy if you don't use me. Thank you, Lord. Had my plan. Was going shopping. Got my Starbucks, going shopping, got in the first store, ding-a-ling-a-ling. you're at the hospital, and your husband can't come and get you because he's got to be at work because you've been in the hospital so many times he's already used up all of his vacation.

0: How are you going to get home? Come on now. And I did not want to stop what I was doing. But I'm committed to washing feet. Come on. I'm committed to washing feet. Now, here's the thing you got to understand about doing this kind of stuff. There's nothing in your flesh that's going to clap and cheer. But I want you to make a decision tonight which part of you you want to keep happy. You want to keep your inner man happy? You want to have inner joy and inner peace and a fulfillment? You want to be full in your soul? The Bible called it a fat soul. You want to be full in your soul? Or do you just want your flesh to get its way all the time? We can keep our flesh comfortable and our spirits will be miserable and empty. Or we can keep our spirits comfortable and full, knowing that we're in the will of God, even though our flesh maybe is not initially happy right away. And I know that the word of God that I have tonight is for the people that are here and the people that are going to watch this by TV. And whether you have never gotten to this area or you've gotten there and just need a little touch up, I believe that this is for you tonight. And I want you to take an inventory and say, am I really fulfilled? Am I happy? Am I content? Am I satisfied? And if I'm not, then what is really wrong with my life? Is it this person? Is it that person? Is it that I need this or that or something else? Or do I just really need to get busy doing what God has asked me to do? Matter of fact, I'm going to challenge you to go on a holy rampage and keep yourself a little journal and just see how many creative ways you can find to wash feet. You might as well clap louder than that because I ain't going to shut up till you get there. Let me show you how this works in a marriage. One day last week, I'd been working all day and Dave had been out playing golf. It just happens. And so I got home and I had my dinner. And he hadn't had his dinner yet. And so I was wanting him to come and watch a movie with me. And he was going to take a shower. And he said, well, you know, I'll have to fix my dinner first and eat it. I mean, that's just kind of the way we do it, you know. I eat mine. He fixes his, especially if we're not there at the same time. And so I got this little, guess I should just fix it for him. So I had his dinner all ready for him. And, you know, that might not sound like a big deal to some of you who do that all the time, but it's like a bigger deal for me. Because cooking I don't do. I tried recently and it was just like, I wrote Proverbs 32 real quick. Proverbs 31, the last proverb, is about the perfect lady who did everything right. Well, I was just like, anyway, that's another story for another time. And so I had it all ready, and he came out expecting to have to do it, and he was like, oh, babe, that is so sweet. I had it all on the table for him. I had him something to drink. All he had to do was go and just sit down. I didn't just wash his feet. I washed his head, his arm, you know, the whole thing. I mean, it was a full deal meal. And, you know, I felt good. Not, you know, not like in a prideful way, but it just feels good, you know? And I wouldn't have felt so good that night if I would have just like, I ain't doing that. He played golf all day. I worked all day. Let him fix his own dinner. Now, I know none of you would ever have that kind of attitude. I mean, I'm well aware that that's not an attitude you would have, but sometimes I still have those attitudes. But I know you don't. You guys don't do that. And so in the mornings, I have coffee and I have these two little whole grain graham cracker things about that big, and I put almond butter on them and just a little tiny bit of raw honey. And that's, I do that while I pray. And so I get up and make my coffee in the mornings, and Dave came out the next morning. He's out there early. And I said, How'd you like to make my crackers for me? He said, that's why I came. Now you see, truly, truly, do unto others as you would have them do unto you. You can turn things around in your home if you'll take the first few steps. I said, you can turn things around in your home. I said, you can turn things around in your home. And I'm talking to all of you watching by television too. Don't you think that I don't see you there. And don't you turn that television set off because I'm saying something you need but don't want to hear. Now I can just hear what's coming up. Why, if you think I'm going to do that, if I do that, he's going to walk all over me. There is no way that I'm going to do that. Well, then I guess all I can say is go ahead and be miserable. I don't know what else to tell you. I've tried it every way, and I can tell you this is the only way that works. What good does it do us to come and sit in our padded pews every week if we're going to leave church and fight with our family all the way home? Then go home, feel sorry for yourself all afternoon because everybody's not doing what you want them to. I know I got it right. I've been there, done that. We can talk about God on Sunday and act like the devil all week. People do it all over the world. Thank you for your tremendous response. All right, let's go back to John 13. I'm going to behave myself. Actually, if you don't mind, I'm going to start this over. I mean, not the whole foot washing, but I got 2 pages of scriptures, but somehow I don't know that we're going to need them. We may never get out of here. Now, before the Passover feast, Jesus, knowing and being fully aware that the time had come for him to leave the world and return to his Father, and as he had loved those who were his own in the world, he now loved them to the last and the highest degree. He's going to teach them how to wash feet. This is the best thing I can do for you guys. So it was during supper, Satan already having put the thought of betraying Jesus in the heart of Judas, that Jesus, knowing and fully aware that the Father had put everything into his hands and that he had come from God and was now returning to God, got up from supper, took off his garments, put on a servant's towel. Shock goes through the room. What is he doing? He poured water into the basin, began to wash the disciples' feet and to wipe them with the servant's towel. When he came to Simon Peter, Peter said to him, Lord, are my feet to be washed by you? Is it for you to wash my feet? And I can understand why he felt that way. I think that was probably a good response from Peter. And I had an incident. Well, let me finish reading this. Jesus said, you don't understand now what I'm doing, but you will understand later on. And Peter said to him, you are never going to wash my feet. See, not only do you need to learn how to wash feet, you need to learn how to receive when somebody's trying to wash yours. Come on, I see you guys all the way up there. I know you're up there. I'm preaching to you too. Peter said, you're never going to wash my feet. And Jesus said, unless I wash you, you have no part in me. You have no companionship in me. I'll tell you what, I had a lot of one-sided relationships in my life, people who used me. They took and put nothing back. And about 5 years ago, I got tired of that. And I thought, I'm either going to have real friends or I'm not going to have any. I'm not going to hang out with takers. I'm not going to hang out with users. Now, I'll hang out with them long enough to try to help them and be an example to them. But we have no real relationship if there's no doing. That's why love is not theory and it's not talk and it's not a sermon that everybody can say amen to and then go home and do nothing. Church, if we're ever going to get anything, we've got to get this. Do you understand? We've got to get this. And not just a, amen, boy, Sister Joy sure preached a good message tonight. No, we got to get this. You got to go out of here and you got to start saying, my God, I need help. Teach me. Read every book you can get your hands on love. Take every scripture you can find in the Bible about love and helping other people and being a servant and write them out in longhand. Don't use your computer this time. Write it out in longhand. It gets in you better if you sit and do it. It takes more time.
1: People are all different, so we need to learn how to relate to everyone, not just those who are like us. We must learn to avoid strife by trying to keep unity and oneness with the people in our lives. If we truly want to be like Christ, we need to become a servant. We cannot become so busy that we refuse to be interrupted when someone needs help. Most of Jesus' miracles took place when we stopped along the way. 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Galatians 5:13 says this, "You, my brothers and sisters, were called to be free, but do not use your freedom to indulge the flesh. Rather, serve one another humbly in love."
2: We all go through hard times, and it's so easy in those moments to focus on the problem. 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Joyce Meyer wants to show you how in her new book, Blessed in the Mess. Even in the middle of life's difficulties, God's kindness shines through. Blessed in the Mess. 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
4: We have been teaching on the subject of another gospel, beginning with our verses we started with in Galatians chapter 1, verses 6 and 7, where Paul said, "I am shocked, you Galatians, that so soon after you received the message of grace, you are turned to another gospel of a different kind, which is not another gospel of the same kind, and there are those that would want to pervert the gospel of Jesus Christ." You know, I want you to understand this. He didn't say another doctrine. He said another gospel. You see, doctrine is what Christians have. The gospel is what's presented to the world. And Satan has another gospel. And the other gospel is much like all that Satan does, is an imitation of what God does. And so in the past two lessons, we have talked about how he imitates the work of God. And yet his message is different. And his message is, just like the gospel, we need to get born again and show our good works to the world. Satan says, show your good works to the world and to God, and God will accept you. But it leaves out the premise that man needs to be born again. So I want to talk to you today about, first of all, how does Satan's gospel parallel Christ's gospel so much? Remember again, Paul said that I didn't come to you in verses 8, 9, and 10 to the Galatians. He said, I didn't come to you and preach to you something that is after man. In other words, Satan's gospel is according to man. It's man's way of thinking. It's man's way of looking at everything. It's man's logic that's behind it. On top of that, it's man's ego that is behind it, that somehow I can do something that will please God. So it's a gospel of works. Let me just point out to you, first of all, what Satan's gospel is. I'll talk to you about a little what it's not, but again, I want to show you how much it parallels the gospel of Jesus Christ. Remember the parable we talked about in chapter 13 of Matthew, is that Jesus Christ and his workers come to sow the seed, and Satan and his workers come to sow the tares, and the tares look so much like the wheat. And by doing that, the tares imitate the wheat, but again, they actually hinder the work of those that sow the true gospel of Jesus Christ. And they both come to sow it in the same field, which is the world. So right now, side by side, we are seeing the gospel being spread plus this other gospel of a different kind. And so let's take a look at it, first of all. If you're going to preach a false gospel, you have to make it look as much like the real as possible, much like you have to make counterfeit money look as much like real as possible. But it takes a trained eye to see the difference between the two. One is worth a lot, one is worth nothing. And one is worth a lot in the kingdom of God, that's the true gospel. One is worth nothing in God's kingdom, and that is the false gospel of human works. The point of it is the gospel of Satan is not a message of revolution or anarchy, although underneath it, this is Satan's goal. But Satan doesn't come to you with anarchy. He doesn't come to you with revolution. It doesn't preach strife and war, but peace and unity. Satan sponsors war, this is true. But not only does he sponsor war, but he also sponsors this gospel, but he covers all of his evil, his sins, with human good. This is what he does. Human good covered the sin of man in the garden, and that was called, again, the leaves that man and woman put around themselves. They covered themselves with fig leaves. Those leaves will eventually wither. And that's the way man's gospel is, Satan's gospel is. It comes across good, but then after a while it withers. It has no power behind it. Just like liberalism always covers its evil in this world today, in fact, what it proposes is actually covering the evil that's behind it. And so many, we're finding out today, so many sexual accusations and innuendos and stuff being brought against people of the world that actually preach good toward women and preach good toward that the proper use of sex. And all that, they present themselves as wonderful, but all it is a covering for what's behind it, which is evil. This is Satan's gospel. It's a cover-up on the outside. It's much like the mafia-type guys that they kill and destroy and they bring in all kinds of wrong into a community. They bring in prostitution, they bring in drugs, they bring in guns and all this kind of stuff. But on the outside, they're so wonderful to people. And they provide to charities and things like this. And people go, but they're such wonderful people. That's Satan's gospel. Looks wonderful on the outside, but behind the scenes is covering up all the evil that it produces. The gospel of Satan doesn't try to set mothers against daughters or fathers against son, although Satan is behind the destruction of the family, that's true. It appeals to the fraternal spirit. It appeals that mankind is one big brotherhood, and we're all one big brotherhood, and God is the father of us all. And so we are all God's creation, so we're all okay, and we're all going to end up in God's presence when this is totally contrary to the Word of God. It doesn't try to drag man down, but it tries to improve and to uplift him. This is what Satan's gospel does, but it tries to make you uplift yourself. And if you're not good enough, get all these people around you. Let's all work together, and let's try to uplift each other. All mankind cannot lift up one person into the presence of God. It took the work of Jesus Christ. It pushes education. Satan's gospel pushes education and appeals to the best that is within all of us. The goal is to make the world so comfortable and such a caring place that Jesus Christ's absence will not even be felt and God will not be needed. This is the whole purpose of what we see around us. It doesn't take you toward Christ, it takes you away from Christ and asks us to present your Christ. And you can do it yourself. And within you is a spark of goodness and a spark of all this when the Bible says there's nothing good in you. No, not one person is righteous before God. The goal is to make the world again very comfortable so that Christ's absence is not felt and God is not needed. It endeavors to occupy man so much with this world that he has no time to think of the world that is to come. And we can see so many things happening today. There's so many causes you can get caught up in today in the world around us, from saving whales and birds and animals and all the different things too, and taking care of plants and don't hurt this and don't hurt that and don't put this into the atmosphere. All the different things we have to be concerned about. And somehow we think if we do these things, we're going to be so wonderful to the planet, be a friend to the planet, and eventually be a friend with God. It just doesn't work that way. Man always has this idea, if I can get along with another person, God will accept me. Well, that's exactly not true. What God's plan is you become acceptable to God, then you can become acceptable to the humanity around you. And so man is always striving to pull everything together, all the races together, the colors together, the sexes together, the education levels together, except for Christians, they don't like us, and except for the Jewish nation, they don't like the Jewish nation. But again, in all these other things, it's like if we can just pull all of us together, we can work together, we can all make it into the presence of God, and this is what will bring us into heaven itself. Satan's gospel pushes self-sacrifice. It pushes loving everyone and giving. It pushes for us to live as good toward others and be generous to everyone around us. It appeals to the carnal mind, not to the spiritual mind. It appeals to the carnal mind, of which the Bible says the carnal mind is enmity against God. It's popular with the masses. It ignores the fact that man is by nature fallen, separated from God's life, dead in sins, and ignores man's only hope, which is the new birth. What is the message of Satan's gospel? This is not a doctrine of Satan to believers, which is spirituality by works. Let me point something to that. Is there a doctrine of Satan? Yes, there is. And that's aimed toward the church, aimed toward believers. And that's found also in the book of Galatians. And that is not salvation by works, it's spirituality by works. And that's why Paul pointed out in the book of Galatians, having begun in the spirit, are you now made perfect by the flesh? God forbid. Works has no place in salvation, and it has no place in trying to please God. The same faith that gets us saved, the way we please God, is by faith also. And so, but again, is there a place for works in the Christian life? Of course there is, but it's an outgrowth of grace. It's great. It's working to help man around us see the presence of Jesus Christ in us. But again, we do not become more spiritual by works. We become spiritual by the Word of God. Faith comes by hearing, and hearing by the Word of God. The gospel of Satan teaches the world salvation by works. Its message is justification before God by human effort and by human merits. Its message is be good and do good. But the Bible tells us in Romans 3:20, by the deeds of the law, no flesh will be justified in his sight. Satan's gospel announces salvation by character. It reverses the order of God. Salvation doesn't come by a character change, but character change comes by salvation. First of all, getting the nature of God inside of you can cause your character to change. But Satan simply says, oh no, just imitate, you know, what these Christians are doing around, just imitate that and start doing good to other people, and therefore you'll have righteousness. Righteousness does not come by doing good, but doing good can come by accepting the righteousness of God. This gospel has many fronts preaching this message. Ours are Baptists, Methodists, and Lutherans, and others. We preach the same gospel of salvation. Again, we may vary on a lot of other points, but at least we preach the true gospel. But let me tell you what this gospel does. It has many fronts preaching this message. Temperance leagues, reform movements, progressive agendas, Christian socialist leagues, ethical culture societies, and peace congresses. Social purity is substituted for regeneration. Politics and philosophy are substituted for doctrine and for godliness. The improvements of the old man is considered more practical than trying to create a new man, of which God said there has to come a point where you realize you were born dead, born separated from God, and you need to be born again. The first birth cannot save you, but the new birth can. And there's no way to take a dead body that was born in this natural life, we were separated by God, dead in our trespasses and sin, and try to make that thing look any better. Wash it, clean it up, put perfume on it, put a suit on it, it's still dead. And God simply says, you have to come and be born again. But the world doesn't see that. They simply try to improve the old man, improve the flesh, and it just doesn't work. One central message of Satan is that mankind can achieve world peace apart from the return and rulership of Jesus Christ himself. Listen, this gospel can't even produce individual peace, much less world peace. And individual peace comes by accepting Jesus Christ, and world peace will come when the Prince of Peace comes back and literally takes over this planet and sets it up for the millennial reign of Jesus Christ. Look with me at Proverbs chapter 14. Just before we go into a break, I want you to look at this verse of scripture, because even the book of Proverbs, this gospel has been around a long time, not just since the time of Paul preaching to the Galatians, but it's been around even since the Old Testament. And Proverbs declares it in Proverbs 14 and verse 12. It says, there is a way which seems right to man, but the end of it are the ways of death. This way he's referring to, called death, is Satan's gospel. It seems right. Notice again, it seems right unto man, but the ends are the way of death. And this gospel appeals to man's senses, his intelligence, to his ego. And the false ministers even use scripture to support their lies. And we often find the world using scriptures to try to back it. But sadly enough, we see many Christian ministers turning and preaching this gospel and trying to reinforce it with the gospel of Jesus Christ.
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4: Paul told us in Philippians chapter 1, verses 3 through 5, I thank my God at every remembrance of you, always in every prayer of mine, making requests for you, all with joy for your partnership in the gospel from the first day until now. 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I pray for my givers, my partners, my fellow ministers of the Word of God. 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
6: If I want to know the mind of God, where do I find it? In the Scriptures. If I want to know the will and ways of God, where do I find them? I find them in the Scriptures. So that if I want to know what to do in a given situation, I want to get in God's Word and start reading it, saying, Lord, speak to my heart. Now remember this, God assumes full responsibility for giving us direction in our life because He has a will and a plan and a purpose for our life. He has the best stored up for us, and because He does, He assumes responsibility to show us which way to go.
7: No competent contractor would build a structure without first studying the blueprints and then refer back to them frequently as the project moves along. Today's edition of In Touch, the teaching ministry of Dr. Charles Stanley, reminds believers of the need to continually study God's Word so we know how to live according to His design. Here's part one of Dr. Stanley's series, The Joy of Obedience.
6: It's not always easy to obey God, but it's always the wisest thing to do, and it's always the best. And it's interesting that throughout Scripture, God continually reminds us of how important it is to obey Him. And over and over and over again, He promises us to bless us if we simply obey Him. So what I'd like to do is to begin by taking you through some Scriptures, just to give you a little idea of His promises when you and I are obedient to Him. Because I want us to learn how to obey God, to make that our lifestyle, and not just something that we do once in a while. And when you and I develop the spirit of obedience, and it becomes a way of life for us, then what you're going to discover is a lot of pressure is all gone. Because when you're committed to being obedient to God, there are a lot of decisions that you've wrestled over, you won't have to wrestle over anymore. You just know that's the way of the Lord, that's the will of God, and that's the purpose of God. So I want you to turn, if you will, to Deuteronomy chapter 28 to begin with. And the title of this message is The School of Obedience. Turn, if you will, to Deuteronomy 28 and look, if you will, beginning in verse 1. And we'll read through several of these verses. Now it shall be, if you will diligently obey the Lord your God, being careful to do all His commandments, which I command you today, the Lord your God will set you on high above all the nations of the earth. And all these blessings shall come upon you and overtake you if you will obey the Lord your God. Then he mentions many of the blessings there. Turn, if you will, to Isaiah chapter 1. First chapter of Isaiah. And here Isaiah the prophet is speaking to those who are not believers. And listen to what he says. Beginning in verse 18 of this first chapter, he says, come now, let us reason together, says the Lord. Though your sins are as scarlet, they will be as white as snow. Though they are red like crimson, they will be like wool. If you consent and obey, you will eat the best of the land. But if you refuse and rebel, you will be devoured by the sword. True to the mouth of the Lord has spoken it. Then if you'll turn to Jeremiah chapter 7, just over one book, Jeremiah chapter 7. And I want you to notice, if you will, in verse 23, Jeremiah 7, verse 23, he says, but this is what I commanded them, saying, obey my voice, and I will be your God, and you will be my people, and you will walk in all the way which I command you, that it may be well with you. Verse after verse after verse is what? God says, you obey me, and I'm going to bless you. Remember this. It is absolutely impossible to obey God without blessing, because God has chosen to bless obedience. And we as His children, as we learn to walk in His ways and walk in His will, then we're going to be blessed over and over and over again. Somebody says, well, what is obedience anyway? Obedience is doing God's will, God's way, in God's timing. It's doing what God says, when He says it, and the way He says do it. So when you think in terms of obedience, that's really simple. Doing what God says, when He says, and how He says do it. And so when we think in terms of obedience, and we think in terms of the fact that that's what God requires of us, what I'd like for us to do, I'd like to take a few moments to talk about some principles here that will help you in obedience. For example, obedience isn't something that you and I just know automatically, since we trust that Jesus Christ is our Savior. And we know certain things would certainly be obedience to God, and certain things would not be. And so therefore, what we want to talk about is, how do we learn to obey God? The school of obedience. And I can tell you, over these years, I have certainly learned that obeying God is a process. It isn't something we just automatically know. But one thing I'm also certain, and not only reading the Scriptures and watching how God worked in the lives of individuals in the Scripture, but also of observing how He has worked in the life of people who've obeyed Him and people who've disobeyed Him. And there's a great lesson to learn for all of us in watching obedient people and watching disobedient people. Because when you watch the lives of those who are obedient, you see sometimes suffering and heartache and trouble, but you see blessing after blessing after blessing. When you watch the people who are unbelievers, who do not want to walk in the ways of God, you may see sometimes affluence and wealth and prestige and prominence and all these other things. But the truth is, what you do not see the consequence oftentimes immediately of what's going on in their life, though sometimes it's going on inside, not on the outside. But ultimately, you're going to see it. The consequence of disobedience for the believer is the discipline, the chastising hand of the Lord. The promise of the result of those who are unbelievers is the punishment of Almighty God. When I think about what He promises, if I were a person who not necessarily was a Christian and I didn't think I was very interested in that, then I may be interested in reading Romans chapter 2, verse 8, which says, but to those who are selfishly ambitious and do not obey the truth, He says, but obey unrighteousness, wrath, and indignation. There will be tribulation and distress for every soul of man who does evil, of the Jew first and also to the Greek. So if I were not a believer and I looked at the Scriptures and I'd ask myself the question, well, now according to the Bible, what does it say I can expect? Here's what you can expect. If you live your life in disobedience to God, you can expect the punishment of God. You can expect loss. You can expect to miss all the blessings that God had in store for you had you trusted the Lord Jesus Christ as your personal Savior. To those of us who believe in Him and who desire to walk in His way, who've committed ourselves to be obedient to Him no matter what, there is blessing upon blessing upon blessing. You say, but no, wait a minute. But isn't there suffering in the life of the believer? And isn't there pain and heartache? Yes, yes, yes. We go through all of that likewise. But you know what the difference is? The difference is this. We respond in the fashion of knowing that God has allowed it for a purpose, and then we look for the blessing and look for the lesson that we're to learn so that we can get on God's right path and walk in obedience to Him and be blessed with the very best that God has to offer. So I want us to think about some of these things. And when I think about how do we learn to be obedient? Well, one of the first principles is simply this, and that is, first of all, you must trust Him. You will not obey a God you do not trust. You just will not. And so the real truth is that I would say that most disobedience is a lack of trust in God. Well, now I know that's what He said, but whenever you put a but behind something God has said, you're just about to head out in the wrong direction, because God doesn't make any promises that He either cannot or will not fulfill. So one of the first things I must learn to do is to trust Him. I want you to turn to a very familiar passage of Scripture that we quote over and over and over again, but I want you to see something here. I want you to turn to Proverbs chapter 3, if you will, and I want us to look at a couple of verses that most of us know by heart, certainly the anchor verse of my soul, and Listen to what he says. He says in verse 5, trust in the Lord. Now watch this. Trust in the Lord with all your heart. Do not lean on your own understanding. In all your ways, acknowledge Him. That just doesn't mean that God's up there, but acknowledging Him means in all your ways, acknowledge Him, obey Him, and He will make your path straight. So if I'm going to be obedient to God and I'm going to learn to walk in obedience, I have to settle this issue of who God is, that He's the sovereign ruler of this universe. I have to settle this issue that He is trustworthy, that He's reliable. He doesn't make promises He does not fulfill, and that every promise He makes, He will fulfill. He's the same yesterday, today, and forever. I can rely upon Almighty God to be the faithful God that He is. And so when you look at that passage of Scripture and you think in terms of your own life, you have to ask yourself this question. Is my life characterized by obedience? And somebody says, well, okay, how do I learn to trust God? It's just this simple. You do what you know God tells you to do, and then you look for the results. And then you observe the results. Did it work? Yes, it did. Then you may falter and fall, and you disobey Him, and you didn't trust Him, and you look at the results. Didn't work out. Didn't pay off. Caused me hurt. Caused me pain. It won't take you long. Listen, if you are an observant, honest person, genuinely honest about your life, willing to observe what's going on in your life and the lives of others, it won't take you long to realize when you put your trust in God and obey Him, you're going to be blessed. And when you don't trust Him, you miss God's blessings. So it's just that simple. How do you learn to trust Him? You do what He says do, and you back off and look at the results. When you falter and fall, you look at the results. It won't take you long to figure out trusting Him is always the wisest, best thing to do. So step number one in the school of obedience is simply this, and that is trust Him. He's faithful, reliable. No one has ever been able to point out to anyone else how God was unfaithful. God, by His very nature and character, is a faithful God. He's trustworthy. You can rely upon Him. The second lesson, I think, in the school of obedience is this, and that is learning to wait upon the Lord. Go back, if you will, to Psalm 27. A very important verse along this line, because we're in such a rush in every aspect of our life. This is, I got to have it now. I got to do it now. Can't wait. I mean, waiting is something in the past, but listen to what he says. Psalm 27, the last verse, verse 14. Wait for the Lord. Be strong and let your heart take courage. Yes, wait for the Lord. I'm glad he put that middle part of that, because sometimes, listen, we have to be strong and we have to be courageous and take heart, because sometimes everything in us says, move, move, move. And somehow in our spirit we know we have no business taking a move yet. You don't move until God tells you to move. Here you've got a decision to make and you don't know what to do. And so somebody says, well, listen, man, just buckle up and do it. That's the admonition of the world. The admonition of Scripture is if you don't know what to do and don't know how to do it and don't know when to do it, you wait for God to show you what to do. Now look at that verse, Psalm 27, verse 14. Wait for the Lord. That is to give you instruction. Be strong and let your heart take courage. That is, listen, why did he say let your heart take courage? Because oftentimes, listen, here's what happens. We are afraid we're going to miss something. We're afraid we're going to lose something. We're going to be fearful of being left out, so we want to hurry up and do it. When he says, listen, take heart, be courageous, stand strong, stand firm, don't move till God tells you what to do. Learning to obey God is the absolute essential lesson of the Scripture. And all through the Word of God, what is His Word to us? I'm going to bless you. Trust me, I'll bless you. Trust me, I'll bless you. He says He stored up goodness for those who trust Him, who believe Him, who are waiting upon Him. And so the third lesson that you and I want to learn in the school of obedience is this, and that is learning to meditate upon His Word. Now, I want you to watch something very carefully here. Learning to meditate upon His Word. If I want to know the mind of God, where do I find it? In the Scriptures. If I want to know the will and ways of God, where do I find them? I find them in the Scriptures. So that if I want to know what to do in a given situation, I want to get in God's Word and start reading it, saying, Lord, speak to my heart. Now remember this, God is committed to showing you His will in every circumstance. God is committed to showing you His will. God is responsible to show you His will. God assumes full responsibility for giving us direction in our life because He has a will and a plan and a purpose for our life. He has the best stored up for us. And because He does, He assumes responsibility to show us which way to go. So therefore, He says, we are to meditate upon His Word. Go back, if you will, to Joshua chapter 1. One of my favorite passages of Scripture, and they're all favorites for a specific reason, sometimes situations that we've walked through. Listen to what He told Joshua. He said to Joshua, now Joshua, Moses is dead, you're in charge. You not only have been the general of the army, now you're the president, you're the leader. And here's what he said to him, knowing that there would be lots of questions, lots of times of possible fear, lots of times of not knowing for certain what to do. Here's what he said to him, beginning in verse 6. He said, Joshua, be strong and courageous, for you shall give this people possession of the land which I swore to their fathers to give them. Listen to this. Only be strong and very courageous. Watch this. Be careful to do according to all the law which Moses, my servant, commanded you. Do not turn from it to the right nor to the left so that you may have success wherever you go. Now, the law of Moses is all that they had in those days. You and I have the whole Scriptures. Now, listen to what he says. He says, this book of the law shall not depart from your mouth, but you shall meditate on it day and night, so that you may be careful to do according to all that is written in it. Then you'll make your way prosperous. Then you'll have success. What did he say? He said, look, Joshua, I want you to succeed. You're going to succeed and you'll prosper in your way. But here's what you must do. You must listen to me very carefully. You must obey me in every circumstance. Listen, don't turn from it to the right. Don't turn to the left, then you'll have success. Meditate on it day and night so that you may be very careful to do according to all. That is, listen, to walk in obedience to Him does not mean that I pick and choose where I want to obey God. It doesn't mean that I have a variety of choices. I don't remember God ever saying to me, now, here are about seven choices you have. Which one do you want? I don't remember that any time. God speaks in specifics. Now, let me just say this. God isn't interested necessarily on little things like whether you wear brown socks or blue socks, whether you wear a green tie, blue tie. In other words, there's some things God leaves up to us. Decisions in life that affect His will, His purpose, His plan, His goodness, His blessings in our life, all of those God is interested in, intricately interested in, personally involved because He has a plan for your life, He has the best waiting for you, and He wants you to have it. God desires that we reap every blessing He has in store for us. So, how am I going to do it? If I ignore the Word of God, how am I going to know His Word? Now, listen carefully. For example, let's go back to, move over to Psalm 119 for a moment. And I want you to look, if you will, in a verse of Scripture here that most of us know, but I want to show you something so you won't forget it. Psalm 119, verse 105, Thy Word is a lamp to my feet and a light to my path. He says, the Word is a lamp to my feet and a light to my path. So if I want to walk in the right way, then I've got to keep God's Word before me, in my heart, in my mind, looking to see what sense of direction I should take. God usually, watch this, God usually shows us His will one step at a time. If I want to know what's around the corner on God's will, I will never find out as long as I stand here because God gives us one step at a time. This is, now I want you to turn left. Well, as long as I'm saying, God, I want to see what the end result is. God's not obligated to show me the end result of anything. He's only obligated to show me enough of the path that I can walk on. This is why you cannot walk in obedience to God with a closed Bible. That's like walking in the woods in the pitch black dark and no batteries in your flashlight. You can have a flashlight, but if you don't have any batteries or no bulbs, it's not going to do you any good. You can have a Bible, if you just lay it up on the table somewhere, on the shelf somewhere, and say, oh, yes, I have a Bible. Well, what good is it doing you? He says, meditate on it day and night. That is, learn the ways of God. Learn the ways that God operated in the lives of His Old Testament saints. And I can tell you through these years, probably one of the greatest blessings that I've had in searching God's Word is reading the Old Testament, reading how did He work in Abraham's life, how did He work in Joseph's life, how did He work in David's life, how did He work in Daniel's life, how did He work in Isaiah's life, how did He work in Paul's life, Peter's life, David's life, all of these men. Listen, however God, the principles He used then, same principles He uses today. You want to walk in obedience to God, you've got to meditate upon His Word. When I say meditate, what am I talking about? I'm talking about reading it and asking God to speak to your heart and praying it back to Him and saying, thank you, Lord. And I understand what you're saying. And what's going to happen is this. You'll be trying to make a decision. You're reading God's Word. He's going to bring a verse to you, a simple verse to you that you'll think, just like it's got my name on it. And sometimes I've said that. Had my name, Social Security, address, and telephone number. It could, absolutely could not be anybody but me when it was written 2,000 years ago. Absolutely the answer to exactly what I needed to hear. Now, if the Bible is a stranger to you, in other words, if this is a strange book, you say, well, you know, I'm not very familiar with it. How do you get familiar with it? Looking at it on the shelf? You get familiar with it by opening it and beginning to read. You say, well, I don't understand all that. You know what? Join the crowd. Because there are things at times when we read and we think, now, Lord, what in the world are you saying here? You keep studying it long enough, you keep reading it long enough, He's going to show you. Sometimes God will bring you to a verse or to a passage of Scripture. He won't let you get away from it. Why? Because He's trying to rivet that into your soul to help you understand. He's trying to say something to you. Here's what I want you to do. Here's how I want you to do it. And oftentimes it'll conflict with human reason. So you have to decide, am I going to be obedient to God or not? Now remember this. We have the Holy Spirit living on the inside of us to help us and guide us. But He has given us a light. Listen, we don't have to walk in darkness. In fact, walking in darkness is not what God's people do. But remember this. This is my light. This is the compass. This is going to show me where to go. You can't think of a single solitary question, any decision that you have to make that you can't find an answer somewhere in God's Word. Now, it may not be the very incident that you're talking about, but the principle is there somewhere to help you find out exactly what God's up to in your life. So if we can learn obedience, we must learn to meditate upon God's Word.
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6: Are you willing to do what God tells you to do when you don't want to do it? Are you willing to do what God tells you to do when you don't think you can do it? Are you willing to do what God wants you to do when you are fully persuaded that it's impossible for you to be able to achieve what He set you out to achieve? Are you unwilling to be obedient to Him because of something in your life you don't want to give up? He knows how to test our devotion. It's easy to say, I'm devoted to Jesus Christ. But remember what God does. Jesus doesn't work on the surface. It's a deep, abiding relationship with Him. It's a devotion. It is a commitment. It is a reliance upon Him. And when He talks about our faith being tested and being tried, am I willing to do what He says do when it's more painful than I think I can handle?
9: Am I willing to be obedient when I don't understand why? And there have been many times I've been tested by the fact that I didn't understand why. Why, God? You just trust me. You just obey me. And here's what I've discovered. The tougher, the more difficult, the more trying, the more painful, the more heartache, the more hurt, the more sorrow, the more tears, here's what happens. When he walks you through that, you take these giant leaps forward in your relationship to him. What happens? He's strengthening your faith, building your faith, growing you up, making you the godly man and woman he wants you to be.
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11: May 18th, Behind the Mask. As a child, when asked to clean your room, did you do the shove everything under your bed tactic? If we're honest, well, yeah, probably. In an instant, your room looked so clean. The clutter was out of sight in a flash. But the truth is, we are great at coming up with quick fixes that don't always solve the problem. Shoving everything under the bed only disguises the mess. Today, we'll hear from Tom Casey, a man who masked the problems in his life until he was afraid to face them altogether. He's here to share his true story on this Unshackled Daily Devotional.
12: I joined the Army after high school, went into the Medical Corps, and volunteered for Vietnam. I drank too much and numb, never felt connected, and all the carnage left me feeling guilty for surviving. After I was discharged, I had numerous stays in veterans' hospitals, trying alcohol rehab, even being put on meds for psychotics. Nothing helped except alcohol. That masked the pain. I got to know the cashier at the liquor store real well, and we began living together. She put up with my drunkenness for a long time before she persuaded me to try rehab again, where I received a Bible, and I made a half-hearted prayer to receive Christ. I quit drinking and tried to improve myself by going to technical school. Another believer there told me about Jesus and how He would change my life. I met a pastor I really liked while I was repairing a copy machine at his church. He came to our house and explained why Christ died for our sins. That day, I prayed a wholehearted prayer for repentance, and so did Linda. Soon after that, we married. Jesus forgave our sins, took away the feelings of guilt, and gave us new life and real joy.
11: David writes in Psalm chapter 139, verses 11 and 12, "If I say, surely the darkness will hide me, and the light become night around me, even the darkness will not be dark to you. The night will shine like the day, for darkness is as light to you." Friend, there are many times we want to mask what is going on in our lives. We want to hide it from others, from God, and even from ourselves. Revealing it can be painful and humiliating, especially when we carry it before the Lord. but he already knows what you are experiencing. And not only does he want to help, he is the one who can. But we must be sincere. Pull everything out from under the bed and give it over to him with an open and honest heart. For it is only when we remove our mask and understand that we are truly seen that we can truly be helped. Will you receive this truth today? Unshackled, the longest-running audio drama in history, airs on over 3,000 radio stations worldwide. Real people, real life stories, stirring dramatic accounts of hopelessness and the hope that changes everything. 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Without Jesus Christ, we are all shackled by sin, by our wrong choices, disobedience, and selfish motives. But God is at work, and the power of Christ sets us free of our bondage.

0: off, thou hast scattered us, thou hast been displeased. 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Thou hast made the earth to tremble, thou hast broken it. Heal the breaches thereof, for it shaketh. Thou hast showed thy people hard things, thou hast made us to drink the wine of astonishment. Thou hast given a banner to them that fear thee, that it may be displayed because of the truth. Selah. That thy beloved may be delivered, save with thy right hand, and hear me. God hath spoken in his holiness. I will rejoice. I will divide Shechem and mete out the valley of Succoth. Gilead is mine, and Manasseh is mine. Ephraim also is the strength of mine head. Judah is my lawgiver. Moab is my washpot. Over Edom will I cast out my shoe. Philistia, triumph thou because of me. Who will bring me into the strong city? Who will lead me into Edom? Wilt not thou, O God, which hadst cast us off, and thou, O God, which didst not go out with our armies? Give us help from trouble, for vain is the help of man. Through God.
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2: Well, the Lord is telling us these days that he wants us to praise him. He wants us to live in the joy of the Lord. So I want everybody to say three times, the joy of the Lord is my strength.
3: The joy of the Lord is my strength. The joy of the Lord is my strength. The joy of the Lord is my strength.
2: Now, God is telling us we're to live in his joy. The world is a mess. We are to pray for the world, we're to pray for the president, we're to pray for all these things that are going on. We're to pray for sickness, we're to pray for all of that. But we're not to be overcome by it, because the joy of the Lord is our strength. We should live every day in the joy of the Lord. Now we're all different, we're not all outgoing and so on and so forth. But the point is, we can have the joy of the Lord and live that every single day, regardless of what goes on in the world. Because the world is not going to last. We have to understand that the world is only temporary, but we are permanent in Christ. And so, I want you to put it up, if you will, Colossians 1:18. Colossians 1:18. I'm going to show you this in the Word. And we need to live in the joy of the Lord every single day of our life. We're to get up praising him, and we're to go to bed praising him. We are not just on this earth alone. We're on this earth for our purpose, and we're going to see that. Colossians 1:18, and he is the head of the body, the church, that's us, who is the beginning, the firstborn from the dead, that in all things he might have the preeminence. You have to understand, we're here because of God. God has a purpose for us now. He's going to take us to be with him forever, and we will be with him forever. And we need to start each day concentrating on the fact of who God is and what he's done for us and what he is doing for us. We need to get involved in what God's doing and not be drawn down by the world, the flesh, and the devil. Those three things will pull you down if you concentrate on them. And there's always something that isn't going well, and so you need to understand that. So, he's the head of the body, the church. He is our leader. He is our guide. He is our blessing. He is our joy. And we're not to be down because the world is down. We're to be up because Christ is up. You understand? And we're to give him preeminence in our life. But we have to be honest. A lot of us are not doing that. And so we have to be honest and start doing what God wants us to do. Now, if we have him, we have lordship over sin, disease, Satan, and circumstances. We have to understand.

0: Understand that. We have preeminence over those things in Christ. If we so, we are as free as He is. Now we must act upon the Word of God. Put up Hebrews 9:12. Hebrews 9:12. The Scriptures are very, very important. And if you're not in the Scriptures, you're not in the joy of the Lord. It says, neither by the blood of goats and calves, but by His own blood. He entered once into the holy place, having obtained eternal redemption for us. Yes, they worshiped and they killed goats and calves and gave them to God and did all that stuff in the Old Testament. But that was looking forward to Christ's coming. He has already come. He came for us. We need to understand that. Put up also verse 26. Hebrews 9:26. I want you to see the 9:26. Okay. For then must He often have suffered since the foundation of the world, but now once in the end of the world has He appeared to put away sin by the sacrifice of Himself. He doesn't want us to doubt all the time, worrying about every bad thing that's going on around us. We're to be lifted up in Christ because He is the answer to every problem we have. Past sins have been dealt with in the death, burial, and resurrection of Christ. Put up Hebrews 10, verse 1. I'm going to show you something. We need to realize where we're at. We're above all that past life. Don't let Satan keep you concentrating on sin you had before you were saved. God has forgotten it. It has no purpose. It has nothing. We're not to dwell on that sin. I've said this many times, but there was a pastor over at Faith Center who murdered somebody before he was saved. But after he was saved, he had a jail ministry and still does today. He doesn't concentrate on what went on before. It's not going to mean anything. It's what happens from the time you're saved to the time you're with the Lord personally. It says, for the law having a shadow of good things to come, and not the very image of the things, can never with those sacrifices which they offered year by year continually make the comers therefore perfect. In other words, all that ritual in the temple didn't mean anything if they didn't know Jesus. Are you listening? It didn't mean a thing. When Jesus was on the earth, they did all that ritual in the temple and they didn't like Jesus. They were totally wrong. They were to concentrate on Christ. And that's what, and okay, next verse, please. Verse 2. For then they would not have ceased to be offered because the worshipers once purged should have had no more conscience of sins. Look at that. We're not to dwell on sin. We're not to dwell on what we did wrong. All of us did wrong, but we are to dwell on what Jesus did right and wants to do right through us. That's what we're to be concentrating on. If we're doing anything else than that, we're not doing what God wants. We ought to come to church praising the Lord and praising His name. The joy of the Lord is to be our strength. Every single day, not just Sunday. Come on. We've got to get this thing right. Past sin before salvation is no longer an issue. Whatever it was, it doesn't make any difference what you did before you came to Christ. It's what you're doing now that counts and will be held up forever. So we got to remember that. Jesus Christ is our Savior. Put up Hebrews 10:14. We got to get our attitude right. We got to start living every day as though we are in Christ, because we are. And he's in you. Wherever you go, he goes. I'm going to mention something that's going to be interesting a little bit later. For by one offering, he has perfected forever. Everybody say perfected. Forever. Them that are sanctified. Them that are holy. Them that know the Lord. You are now perfect in Christ. You're perfect in Christ. You don't have to live like you did before. You don't have to be sad about every day. You don't have to be worrying about what's going on in the world. You need to pray for it. You need to pray for the world. You need to pray for Iran. You need to pray for President Trump. You need to pray for your friends that are lost and all of that stuff. But we're not to let that dominate our thoughts. Do I hear an amen? We got to start living like God wants us to and letting him live through us. He's freed the new creation from even the consciousness of sin. We shouldn't even think about it. We should have nothing to do with it. You have to be careful what you do. You have to be careful what you watch. You have to be careful what you read. Yeah, all those things. We're not to do sin. We can sin today, but if we do, we have an advocate we can go to who will totally forgive us and make us perfect again. Do I hear an amen? Amen. We got to start living like Christians instead of living like the world, you see. He has freed the new creation from even the consciousness of sin. I'll tell you how we're supposed to walk on this earth. We're supposed to walk in love. We're not supposed to be down. We're not supposed to be discouraged. We're not supposed to be living, oh, I wish this day was over. Oh, no. I wish I see more of the Lord. I want more of him. I want him to come through my life. He has a plan. Put up John 13:34. John 13:34. I'm going to tell you something we're to do that a lot of us don't do. We got to get it right, folks. A new commandment I give unto you, that you love one another. Everybody say, love one another. As I have loved you. We're to love people, even if they're lost, as God loved us. That you also love one another. We are supposed to be love. We're supposed to be loving people. We're not supposed to be even hating Iran. Yes, they're doing wrong as a nation and as a leadership, but we're to pray for them. We're to love them as human beings. We're not to love what they're doing. We're to love them as people. We got to start loving people and quit acting like we're better than everybody and everybody's going to hell and we're going to heaven and all that kind of stuff. That's true, we are going to heaven, but we want Christ died for the world. Christ wanted everybody to be saved. I say everybody. I don't care what they're doing. He's not agreeing with what they're doing, but he wants them. If they come to him, he's not making them. It's their choice. It was our choice. We have to make the right choices. A new commandment I give unto you, that you love one another as I have loved you. We're to love other people like Jesus loved us. We got to start doing this thing right. What we do, we get saved and we say, oh man, we're in great shape. Man, they're lost and going to hell. No. Lord, show them yourself. Make them an opportunity, Lord, so that they can come to you and make a decision to be saved. Anybody can be saved. Paul was the worst sinner in this world, and he became one of the greatest saints. I hope you're listening. Now, put up verse 35, next verse. We got to start doing this thing like God says. By this shall all men know that you are my disciples, if you love one another. All men will know you're a disciple of Christ if you love people. I didn't say love everything they're doing. I say love people. I don't care how rotten they act. We're to love them as human beings. And we're to pray that the Holy Spirit will draw them to Christ. We have God in us. I got news for you. Jesus wasn't by himself on this earth. God the Father was in him when he healed people, when he touched people's lives, when he raised the dead. He loved people. He wanted everybody saved. He still wants everybody saved. Are they going to be? No, we know that. But we are to love them as human beings. Come on. We got to get this right. He wants us to think like Christ, to live as Christ would live in our place, to act as he would act and what he would be. We know what love is by living for him on this earth. Put up 1 John 3:16. Write these scriptures down. The word of God is power. The word of God is joy. Yes, God will punish wickedness, but he also will bless righteousness, which he gives you and I. Hereby perceive we the love of God. Here's how we know the love of God. Because he laid down his life for us, we ought to lay down our lives for the brethren. We are to lay our lives down for other people, particularly people that are lost. I think we get to this thing about being a Christian totally wrong. We just think, well, we're going to heaven, praise God, hallelujah. Everybody else is going to hell. No, that's not the way we're to look at it. We're to love them, to bring them to a place where they can make a decision. Somebody was praying for us or you wouldn't have got saved. Do you hear what I just said? Somebody was praying for you or you wouldn't have been saved. Gary, come on up here. I got a thing for you. This is your thing for baptism.
1: Thank you.
0: This is your certificate. Good to see you today.
1: Thank you.
0: Lord bless you. Yes. Yes. Hallelujah. Thank you, Lord. So, we have to understand. I tell you, 1 John 3:16, this is so good. And this is the way we're to live. We're to get it right. We're serving God. We're living for God. We're living in his realm now, if you're saved, if you accepted him as Lord and Savior. If you haven't, do it, you see. Hereby perceive we the love of God, because he laid his life down for us, we ought to lay our lives for the brethren, for those that need Christ. We need to do everything we can to love them, to bless them, to encourage them, to lift them up. The Lord lived as God lived. He loved as God loved. He existed in the form of God. We are to do the same. You want to know what Jesus, you need to find out what Jesus did and start saying, God, do that same thing through me. Use me to heal people. Use me to save people. Use me to deliver people from the devil. Use me to bring joy of the Lord into their life. John 14:9. Put that up, please. John 14:9. I'm glad Rhonda's put that scripture up, don't you? Thank you, Lord. John 14:9. Jesus said unto him, have I been so long with you, and yet thou hast not known me, Philip? Thou hast seen me, hast seen the Father, and how they say thou then, show us the Father. You've seen him. Next verse. Believe thou not that I am in the Father and the Father's in me? I just said that. God the Father was in Christ on this earth doing his work through Jesus, and he wants to do his work through you now. You're not the same as you were before. You're not here for the same purpose. Well, you are here for the same purpose you were before, but you got to choose to do it. It says, "Believest thou not that I'm in the Father and the Father in me?" This is Jesus speaking. "The words I speak unto you, I speak not of myself, but the Father that dwelled in me. He does the works." Whenever something good happens through you, God does it. If you want God to do more through you, let him do it. Say, "God, every day, I'll do whatever you want me to do. I'll speak to whoever you want me to speak." Don't go in the store and just say, "I got to pick what I want and get out of here." No, you might be in there to tell somebody about Jesus. You might be in there to pray for somebody that's sick. You might be in there to pray that somebody is living like the devil. But God will tell you. God will show you. When you walk in the door of a place, you say, "God, show me what you want." Are you listening to me? That's what you do. "What do you want me to do in here, Lord?" If there's anybody, sometimes he will, sometimes he won't. I'll tell you that right now. "Believe that not that I'm in the Father's in me." That's the same way with us. Next verse. Hallelujah. "Believe me that I am in the Father's in me, or else believe me for the very work's sake." Next verse. "Verily, verily, I say unto you, he that believes on me, the works that I do, shall he do also," or "she do also." Whenever it says "he," it also means "she." It says, "that believeth on me, the works that I do, shall he or she do also, and greater works than these shall he do, because I go to my Father." They're here on the earth for many years. I was only on this earth for a few years, Jesus said. They're going to be here longer. We're supposed to be touching the lives of people. It's not all about us. It's all about what he wants in us. Do I hear an amen? We come to church, we ought to be shouting and jumping around for Jesus. You don't need to do that all the time, but you ought to do that when you were praising the Lord. You ought to get excited about him. Come on. The Lord is above everything. God put him in charge. He is God. He's the God of love. He took the form of a servant. Can you imagine the Son of God dying for sinners like us? Isn't that something? God, what love God had for you and for me, and still does. You say, "Well, things aren't going my way." Talk to him. He has a plan for your life and so forth. He lived and walked in his own creation. He humbled himself, become obedient unto death of the cross. He became sin. He became our sin. He took our sin upon himself. He died because the wages of sin is death, and he took our death so that we would have his life. I mean, that's something to get excited about. That's something to smile about. That's something to live this life for. And that's what we need to be doing. God said we need to pray for 500 new people the next year in this church. This church should be an example of what Christ wants. We're to be touching other people's lives. We're to be inviting people to church. We're to never give up on telling people about Jesus, you see. Then sin of Adam came upon all mankind. Sin penetrated the heart of God himself, because he took it, our sin, so that we could have his righteousness. That is absolutely amazing. It's hard to stay in your seat when you understand what God has done. I mean, you want to jump over the pews. Oh, thank you, Lord, for what you've done. Yeah. Hallelujah. Yeah. Oh, my goodness. How gracious, how loving, how perfect he is. Now, Christ believed in love. The Bible says God is love. Romans 5, 6 to 8. I got news. When you become a Christian, you're love. You're supposed to be. You don't live like you did before. You don't try to see how much you can get out of this world. See how much you can get out of Christ in this world. Romans 5, 6 to 8. For when we were yet without strength, in due time, Christ died for the ungodly. Tells us all about that. Next verse. For scarcely for a righteous man will one die, yet peradventure for a good man, some would even dare to die. Next verse. But God commended his love toward us in that while we were yet sinners, Christ died for us. He didn't wait till we quit sinning. He died while we were sinning. For you and me, and we're to do the same. We're to love people. You're to love the leaders over there, and not what they're doing in Iran, but we're to love them as persons, and we need to pray for them that they'll come to Christ as their Savior and Lord. Do I hear an amen? Put up Romans 15:3. Romans 15:3. Romans is a great book. The Bible is a book we should be honoring, we should be reading, we should read it at least through the whole Bible once a year. And if you're not doing that, you're not doing what God saved you for. Okay, for even Christ pleased not himself. Woo. I didn't say that. God did. Even Christ pleased not himself. But as it is written, the reproaches of them that reproach thee fell on me. Our sin fell upon Christ. He took it and put it away completely. Oh, what a wonderful, wonderful God we have. Oh, my goodness, oh, my goodness, oh, my goodness. We should praise him. Yes, God is love, God is love, God is love. And we need to keep our mind on that. Christ's work was to provide the reconciliation between God and man. That's why he came, to bring us to God. He came, he didn't have to die for us, but he did it so we could then come to God through him. He's the door. Hallelujah, Jesus. Thank you, Lord, for what you have done. My goodness, that's the number one thing we should be thinking about. Put up Colossians 1:20. Colossians 1:20. I mean, the Word of God is powerful and it's alive. Oh my, as a two-edged sword. All right. And having made peace through the blood of his cross, by him to reckon all things to himself, that's us, by him I say, whether it be things in earth or things in heaven, next verse, and you that were sometimes alienated and enemies in your mind by wicked works, now has he reconciled, next verse, in the body of his flesh through death to present you holy and unblameable and unprovable in his sight. That's why Christ died, so you would be perfect before God. And you would bring others to God. If you're not bringing others to God, if you're not praying for other people, if you're only thinking about yourself, you've missed what God called you to. Come on. This is what the church is all about. God was in Christ. Christ believed in love and did his part. Now it's our turn. That's why we're on the earth. Yes, we work. Yes, we have a marriage. Yes, we have kids, or maybe we don't. Maybe we're just here. But put up 2 Corinthians 5, verse 13. 2 Corinthians 5, 13. I'm giving you a lot of scripture because you need to know this is life. This scripture is life. For whether we are beside ourselves, it is to God, or whether we be sober, it's for your cause. We're to be alive to God. We're to be alive for his purpose. Next verse, 14. For the love of Christ constrains us, because we thus judge that if one died for all, then all were dead. Everybody was dead. We're going to hell until he died for us. He took our place. He would never have to die, but he died for you and me. He did it for you and me. We belong to him. We're to be what he wants. Let's face it, most of the church is not doing what it's supposed to be doing. I'm talking about churches all over the world. Some of them are closing, and they should be building on. They should be inviting people to Christ. We should be saying, God, give us 500 new members. Help me bring them in. Give me a Bible study in my home. Do something for God. Maybe not everybody has to have a Bible study in their home, but some are. They're to invite people and then invite them to church. Do I hear an amen? Aren't you glad you came today? You see, we need to get our act together. We need to start shaping up. It's not all about us. This life's not all about us. It's about him and what he wants. Paul said, the Apostle Paul, the love of Christ has taken hold of my heart. That's what he said. God's taken hold of my heart. Whoa. God's taken hold of your heart. The same love that caused Christ to die for man has constrained Paul's heart and was causing him to live for lost people. The Jews never went to the Gentiles. And God said, okay, Paul, you're a Jew. I want you to go to the Gentiles. He was aware that wasn't going to be a good thing. On the surface, but many people got saved. I'm going to tell you, you got saved because of the Apostle Paul. He went to Europe and then across to America and so on, his teaching. The attitude of love is this: I love them as though I died for them. I would die for somebody to be saved. I will give my life for them. Love will make us ambassadors that are anxious to win mankind as though we died for them. We do in some things. We have to die to some things to bring people to Christ. Paul caught the vision of love. Paul believed in love, so to the pagan world he went as Christ's ambassador, fully conscious that his message would be an offense to the Jews, foolishness to the Greeks and the Romans. But he went anyway. He didn't go where he wanted, he went where God wanted him to go. He said, I want to go to this place and that place. No, God said, that isn't where I want you to go. I want you to go over there. I want you to go to Europe. Thank you, Lord. Thank you, Lord, you sent Paul to Europe. Thank you, Lord, that Europe came to the United States. Oh, my goodness. Isn't that something? He also knew the message of reconciliation in Christ would meet man's need. 2 Corinthians 12:15. 2 Corinthians 12:15. I want to show you. You get in the Bible, you find out God said that He has things for you to do. It's not about us and doing anything we want. It's what He wants. And I will very gladly spend and be spent for you. Though more abundantly I love you, the less I'll be loved. It's not about us being loved. It's about us loving other people. It's also about Christ loving us. But we got to understand God has a purpose for everyone. And you have to start living for that purpose. You have to bring people to Christ. You have to tell people about Jesus. They might say, no, I don't want to hear it. That's all right. That's their privilege. They can do that if they want to. Pray for them anyway. God's saying, I want you to love as many as my son loved. Those disciples were lost as a goose. They'd have ended up in hell if Christ hadn't got a hold of them. They'd be in hell today. He's asking us to yield to the lordship of His love in us. Romans 5:5. Romans 5:5. The Bible is full of love. We're to be loving other people. We're to be praying for our family, our neighbors, our fellow workers, our friends. If they don't know Christ, my goodness, pray they do. Don't just let them float through life and end up in eternal hell. Do everything you can to bring them to Jesus. Romans 5:5, and hope maketh not ashamed, because the love of God is shed abroad, where? Where? Not very many people saw that. The love of God is shed abroad where? That's right. In our hearts, mind, will, and emotions. By the Holy Spirit, our ghost, same difference, which is given to us. You have the Holy Spirit in you. If you sin, you're dragging the Holy Spirit in sin. Come on. He fills us with His fullness that we might love as He loves. He wants us to love as He does. God loves the worst person on this earth. He loves the worst murderer on this church, on this earth. He can't bring that person to Him, but He can present a program that person can come to Christ if they choose to do so. Love bears the weakness of the weak as though it were its own infirmity. Christ did not please Himself, but He took over the sins, disease, and judgment of us. We would end up separated from God forever had it not been for the love of Jesus Christ. He loved you before you were ever born. But He has to bring you with a body on the earth so you can make a decision for Him. Love will cause the new creation in Christ to pray for the one ruled by sin, as though He had been made sin for that one, though we take somebody else's place. Love will cause us to pray for the sick, as though we are the ones who had the disease and carried their pain. We're to have such love for people that it takes everything we have. Isn't that interesting? I've got just a little bit more to say, but we have to understand. We're not here just to live out life the way we want to. We're here to live out life the way God wants us to. And you have to find out what that is. And I'll tell you the truth, very few of us do. Very little of the church actually acts like the church. Just going to church isn't it. Going to church won't save you. Isn't that interesting? Joining the church won't save you. Doing good things won't save you. The death, burial, and Christ will raise you up and put you in the kingdom of God. And that's what we have to do for somebody else. Are you listening to me? We have to do everything we know how to bring somebody to Christ. To love is to have the mind of Christ. We're to love people. It's not how much money we can make. Although He wants to bless you. God wants you to be a blessing financially for yourself and for others. He wants that. He loves you. He didn't want bad things for you. Although we go through stuff, my goodness, look what Christ went through. Oh, my goodness. We ought to be thanking Jesus every hour, every day. Thank you, Jesus. Thank you, Jesus. Thank you, Jesus. The new man in Christ, taking Christ's place, has a debt of love to pay to him. We owe humanity to tell them about Jesus. Wherever we go, I don't care if you go to the doctor's office. I always tell the doctor, I'm praying for you. I do. I tell the doctor, I say, I've been praying that you'll know the right thing that God wants you to do for me. I tell them, I let them know that. So the issue is, we're to be responsible for humanity. We're to love them. Not all of them are going to come to Christ. Some will, and they'll be thanking you for telling them about Jesus. I thank the preacher that preached the Word of God that got me thinking about the Lord. I was in church for 16 years and never heard one time that I had to accept the Lord as my personal Savior. And for 15 years, I didn't go to church. But then through a series of circumstances, through people, ended up in church, heard the gospel, and accepted Christ. And it wasn't anything I did, it's what He did. Put up Romans 13:8. That's the last of this you have to put up. Romans 13:8. I want to show you the Word of God is alive and powerful and sharper than any two-edged sword. But the thing is, you can get drugged down by the world. You can get drugged down by sickness. You can get drugged down by everything. But in the middle of it all, the joy of the Lord is our strength. The joy of the Lord is our strength. And not just following Jesus, it's being like Him on this earth. Owe no man anything but to love one another. We're to love people whether you like them or not. We're to love people whether you like what they're doing or not. We're not to love wrong things, but we're to love the person. And we're to give ourselves to Him as much as we can, that He will allow. But to love one another, for he that loves another, look at this, has fulfilled the law. You want to fulfill the law? love other people. Now, it doesn't mean you condone what they're doing wrong. It means you love them personally as a human being put on this earth by God. God loves every person on this earth. He doesn't love whatever person's doing, and he cannot take somebody to heaven that doesn't ask, doesn't open the door to him. But we have to make the door available to unbelievers. I'm going to say this again. You got saved because somebody else loved you enough to pray for you and to ask God to show you truth. Somebody did that. You say Jesus did it? Yes, he did. But also individuals did that. That's why you're saved. God uses mankind. He uses people with a body. With a body, as I said last week, you have authority on the earth to do right things on the earth because you have the authority because you live in a body. We did not come from animals. Come on, that's craziness. We came from God who gave us a body like his. He gave us a body like his. You can't believe that and sit still like nothing exciting is happening. One of the greatest times in our life, now I understand if you have to work, don't get me wrong, but one of the greatest times in your life is times of worship and praise with other believers. To show God you love him. Show God you praise him. The joy of the Lord is my strength. Let's sing it. The joy of the Lord is my strength.

0: is my strength. He gives me living water, and I thirst no more. He gives me living water, and I thirst no more. He gives me living water, and I thirst no more. The joy of the Lord is my strength. I tell you, that's got to be your life. That's the number one priority of your life. The joy of the Lord is my strength. I don't care if you're sick, well, in the hospital, home, or where you are. The joy of the Lord is your strength. And you have to live that way. And life will be a lot more exciting and a whole lot more fun if you live that way. But if you live that, woe is me. Look at these awful things happening to me. That's the way some Christians live. They really do. But I'm going to tell you right now, you have the joy of the Lord, and He's your strength right now, right in this place. Hallelujah. Oh, He's good. I tell you, there's a whole lot more going to church than just sitting down in the pew. It's giving yourself to God like He gave Himself to you. It's giving yourself to God like He gave Himself to you. And you love people. And some people are going to turn the other way and not paying attention to you. That's their business. I messed up the other day. I was in a restaurant. And there was a guy crossed from me. And I don't know if he was praying or what he was doing. He kept putting his hands together and he was waiting for his food. And God, I was supposed to go over and talk to him. And I didn't do it. Any other time I would do it. But I just didn't do it. And now I'm praying I see him again. I'm going to run over to him and tell him, God loves you, brother. And he does. Doesn't mean he's going to heaven, but God loves him. God put him on the earth. God wants him saved. I don't care who it is. One of the reasons more people aren't in church is because the church doesn't love them. We got to love people when they come. We got to show our love of Christ, who's in us, is loving them through us and inviting them into the kingdom of God. Do I hear an amen?
1: Amen.
0: Isn't God good? All the time. Let's stand before Him. Remember now, we have the Lord.
2: 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Dear Heavenly Father, I'm a sinner and lost, but I believe that the Lord Jesus Christ died on the cross for me, and that He rose from the dead on the third day, and right now I receive the Lord Jesus Christ as my personal Savior and Lord. Thank you, Lord, for saving me. 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
4: At 12 years old, my friends moved away and I didn't bother making new ones. I'd grown apart from my peers and no one else seemed to be on my wavelength. I didn't like sports and didn't have a car or go to parties, which limited my social life. After graduation, my loneliness intensified, and I struggled to find meaning in my life. I was an avid reader, making it easier to be alone. I thought I could find the truth with selected books and self-discipline. I studied books on the occult and used the Ouija board and other occult tools to broaden my understanding, spending hours in intense meditation exercises. Sometimes I heard voices, but they said violent and hateful things. I knew these thoughts conflicted with attaining a higher state, so I sought other religions that seemed more positive. Some religions use Jesus Christ's name, but they didn't acknowledge his deity. On a vacation to Israel, everything changed. I met a Bible school teacher and student who showed me the right way. I couldn't find the truth unless I accepted the truth. I needed to repent and receive Jesus Christ as my Savior. He alone could lead me to the answers I'd been seeking for life. After receiving Christ, I knew I'd found the friend I'd wanted all my life, and he's never left my side. I'm Tyrone Martinez. If the Son, therefore, shall make you free, ye shall be free indeed.
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1: Hi, I'm Pastor Keith Manley with today's reflection of grace. Love is at the very heart of the gospel. 1 John 4, verses 7 and 8 remind us, "Beloved, let us love one another, for love is from God. And whoever loves has been born of God and knows God." You see, love isn't just a feeling. It's a lifestyle that transforms our interactions and our very being. When we walk in love, we mirror God's own heart to those around us. Today, make a conscious effort to extend kindness, patience, and understanding. Look for opportunities to serve and uplift others, even in small ways. Whether it's offering a smile, a word of encouragement, or a helping hand, every act of love is a powerful testament to God's work in you. May our actions reflect His compassion and grace. And that's today's Reflection of Grace.
5: 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Kazim became a follower of Christ while living abroad from Iraq. His Iranian wife and their children eventually came to live with him, and they too became Christians. However, the family was unable to establish residency outside Iraq and feared returning home as Christians. They also couldn't move to Iran because Kazim's in-laws threatened them after learning of their new faith. The family eventually moved to Iraqi Kurdistan, a safer part of Iraq for Christians. But when Kazim had to return to his hometown to update his children's identity cards, he was arrested. His family worries he may have been tortured or even killed. Please pray for Kazim and his family.
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7: 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O God, my heart is fixed. I will sing and give praise, even with my glory. Awake, psaltery and harp. I myself will awake early. I will praise thee, O Lord, among the people, and I will sing praises unto thee among the nations. For thy mercy is great above the heavens, and thy truth reacheth unto the clouds. Be thou exalted, O God, above the heavens, and thy glory above all the earth, that thy beloved may be delivered. Save with thy right hand, and answer me. God hath spoken in his holiness. I will rejoice. I will divide Shechem, and mete out the valley of Succoth. Gilead is mine. Manasseh is mine. Ephraim also is the strength of mine head. Judah is my lawgiver. Moab is my washpot. Over Edom will I cast out my shoe. Over Philistia will I triumph. Who will bring me into the strong city? Who will lead me into Edom? Wilt not thou, O God, who hast cast us off? And wilt not thou, O God, go forth with our hosts? Give us help from trouble, for vain is the help of man. Through God we shall do valiantly, for he it is that shall tread down our enemies.
8: Chapter 27. And David said in his heart, I shall now perish one day by the hand of Saul. There is nothing better for me than that I should speedily escape into the land of the Philistines, and Saul shall despair of me to seek me any more in any coast of Israel. So shall I escape out of his hand. And David arose, and he passed over with the 600 men that were with him unto Achish the son of Maoch, king of Gath. And David dwelt with Achish at Gath, he and his men, every man with his household, even David with his two wives, Ahinoam the Jezreelitess, and Abigail the Carmelitess, Nabal's wife. And it was told Saul that David was fled to Gath, And he sought no more again for him. And David said unto Achish, If I have now found grace in thine eyes, let them give me a place in some town in the country, that I may dwell there. For why should thy servant dwell in the royal city with thee? Then Achish gave him Ziklag that day. Wherefore Ziklag pertaineth unto the kings of Judah unto this day. And the time that David dwelt in the country of the Philistines was a full year and 4 months. And David and his men went up and invaded the Geshurites and the Gezrites and the Amalekites, for those nations were of old the inhabitants of the land, as thou goest to Shur, even unto the land of Egypt. And David smote the land, and left neither man nor woman alive, and took away the sheep and the oxen and the asses and the camels and the apparel, and returned and came to Achish. And Achish said, Whither have ye made a road today? And David said, Against the south of Judah, and against the south of the Jerahmeelites, and against the south of the Kenites. And David saved neither man nor woman alive to bring tidings to Gath, saying, Lest they should tell on us, saying, So did David, and so will be his manner all the while he dwelleth in the country of the Philistines. And Achish believed David, saying, He hath made his people Israel utterly to abhor him. Therefore he shall be my servant forever. Chapter 36. And the chief fathers of the families of the children of Gilead, the son of Maker, the son of Manasseh, of the families of the sons of Joseph, came near, and spake before Moses and before the princes, the chief fathers of the children of Israel. And they said, The Lord commanded my Lord to give the land for an inheritance by lot to the children of Israel. And my Lord was commanded by the Lord to give the inheritance of Zelophehad our brother unto his daughters. And if they be married to any of the sons of the other tribes of the children of Israel, then shall their inheritance be taken from the inheritance of our fathers, and shall be put to the inheritance of the tribe whereunto they are received. So shall it be taken from the lot of our inheritance. And when the jubilee of the children of Israel shall be, then shall their inheritance be put unto the inheritance of the tribe whereunto they are received. So shall their inheritance be taken away from the inheritance of the tribe of our fathers. And Moses commanded the children of Israel according to the word of the Lord, saying, The tribe of the sons of Joseph hath said well. This is the thing which the Lord doth command concerning the daughters of Zelophehad, saying, Let them marry to whom they think best. Only to the family of the tribe of their father shall they marry. So shall not the inheritance of the children of Israel

0: to another tribe. But every one of the tribes of the children of Israel shall keep himself to his own inheritance. Even as the Lord commanded Moses, so did the daughters of Zelophehad. For Mahlah, Tirzah, and Hoglah, and Milcah, and Noah, the daughters of Zelophehad, were married unto their father's brother's sons. And they were married into the families of the sons of Manasseh, the son of Joseph, and their inheritance remained in the tribe of the family of their father. These are the commandments and the judgments.
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6: 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Today's Bible teacher is Dr. Chuck Missler, connecting the Bible to your life and the world around you. 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
7: When you finish the Old Testament, the one thing you're hit with is that there are unexplained ceremonies left, sacrificial rituals that are not explained. You have unachieved purposes. You have all these covenants. What for? Some conditional, some unconditional. You have unappeased longings. The poetical books are full of things they're yearning for that have yet to be fulfilled. And the prophecies, of course, are incomplete. It's important to really taste and appreciate the fact that the Old Testament is incomplete by itself. There's something missing. And what's missing, of course, is the New Testament. Jesus challenges you in John 5:39. He says, search the Scriptures, for in them ye think ye have eternal life. And he's referring to the Old Testament to them when he's saying that. Search the Scriptures, for in them ye think ye have eternal life. And they are they which testify of what? Me. That's his boast. And indeed they do. And when you discover that for yourself, it'll change your whole perspective. We talked a little bit about the history of the English Bible, how the Hebrew Verlaga became translated in the Greek, the Septuagint Greek. The Council of Yamnia led to the Masoretic text, but meanwhile the Greek text primarily, and some of the old Latin stuff led to the Textus Receptus, which Jerome rendered in the Vulgate, and ultimately the Textus Receptus becomes the primary set of documents for the King James. The King James translators, just like Tyndale, they had about 5,000 different manuscripts. They leaned heavily on the so-called the received text, as they say. But the problem was that the Alexandrian texts, which were highly venerated for some reasons, led to many of the new translations, NIV and others. But in more recent years, they recognized the Alexandrian text were tampered with by the Gnostics, which is causing many scholars to go back and respect more highly the Textus Receptus sources. But we talked a little bit about that. We don't have to dwell on it here. We got to the New Testament. Again, it has five books up front, just like the Torah does in the Old Testament. Matthew, Mark, Luke, and John, but Luke in two volumes, Luke and Acts. But instead of Deuteronomy, which is Moses' epistles, we have Paul's 13 epistles plus 8 so-called Hebrew Christian epistles. Well, one, I believe, by Paul, and then the others that are written by and for the Jewish believers, James, 1st, 2nd Peter, 1st, 2nd, 3rd John, and Jude. And having gone through all that, then, of course, we hit our capstone, the book of Revelation, which wraps it all up in a climactic form. But the Old Testament prophecies that are quoted in the Gospels are astonishing. That the Messiah would be of David's family. He'd be born of a virgin. He'd be born in Bethlehem. He'd sojourn in Egypt. He would live in Galilee, and specifically in Nazareth. He'd be announced by an Elijah-like herald. He would occasion the massacre of Bethlehem's children. He would proclaim a jubilee to the world. His mission would include the Gentiles. The secret that we're going to talk about is not the role of the Gentiles, it's something else. Many people misunderstand. The fact that his mission would include the Gentiles is all through Isaiah and other places. His ministry would be one of healing. He would teach throughout parables. He would be disbelieved and rejected by his rulers. That was predicted in Psalm 69 and 118 and Isaiah 6, 29 and elsewhere, 53.

0: He would make a triumphal entry in Jerusalem. In fact, riding a donkey, Zechariah tells us. He would be betrayed by a friend for 30 pieces of silver. He'd be smitten like a shepherd. He'd be given vinegar and gall. They would cast lots for his garments. His side would be pierced. Not a bone would be broken. He would die among malefactors, other criminals. His dying words were foretold. He would be buried by a rich man. He would rise from the dead on the third day. That's all through the scripture. His resurrection would be followed by destruction of Jerusalem. And on it goes. So it's amazing. Now, when we get to the Gospels, we discovered and we talked about how they're structured. That Matthew, being a Jew, emphasizes his presence as a Messiah. That Mark, his emphasis is that he's a servant. So he has no genealogy, no pedigree. Matthew has a genealogy starting from the first Jew, from Abraham down through the legal line. Luke, being a doctor, focuses on him as the son of man, his humanity. His genealogy starts with Adam, and he goes down through the bloodline, which turns out to be Mary. And John has a genealogy, but it's hard to recognize because he's the son of God. He has a genealogy of the pre-existent one. Matthew emphasizes what Jesus said, very Jewish. Mark, what he did. Luke, what he felt. John, who he was. Characteristically, Matthew ends with a very Jewish thing, the resurrection. Mark ends with the ascension. Luke ends up with a promise of the Holy Spirit, which sets him up for his sequel, the book of Acts. John closes his book with a promise of his return, and he sets up his sequel, book of Revelation. And they also, interestingly enough, exemplify the four faces we see around the throne of God, the lion, the ox, the man, and the eagle, as symbols of the Messiah, the servant, the son of man, son of God. Interesting enough. Well, the book of Acts, of course, had all the many key facts, the ascension, the birth of the church, the first martyr, the stoning of Stephen, Philip and the Ethiopian treasure, which has secrets to it that are still being revealed. And then we have the call of Saul of Tarsus. Both Sauls in the Bible were Benjamites, but this Saul becomes Paul and becomes an incredible human being, one of the most brilliant people to walk the earth. Peter's vision at Cornelius opens the gospel to the Gentiles, something that was unthought of in some respects, became a big controversy for a while. The mission of the Gentiles is really focused on in chapters 11 to 14 in Acts, climaxing in the famous Council for Jerusalem, in which James by then has become a believer and a leader of the church there, and that gets resolved. And then we get into the missionary journeys, three of them. The first throughout Galatia, the second one to Europe, Athens, Mars Hill, the third one recounting the first one just to strengthen those churches. As Acts comes to a close, we have the growing outcry against Paul before the Sanhedrin, before Felix, before Festus, before King Agrippa, where Paul finally plays his trump card. He appeals to Rome. That brings him to Rome, in which much is accomplished, interestingly enough, primarily because of the letters Paul wrote while he was there. Treasures, every one of the Pauline epistles. It's so important we took Romans, it took a full hour on Romans because it's the definitive statement of Christian doctrine, the gospel according to Paul, as some people would call it. But then we went through the others, 1st and 2nd Corinthians, order in the church, Galatians, law versus grace, Ephesians, the mystery of the church. It was Paul's privilege to reveal something that was hidden in the Old Testament. He makes that point. And many people who have a problem in eschatology, the study of the last things, the real problem is that they haven't done their homework about ecclesiology. They don't understand what makes the church distinctive from all other periods of history. Believers that are members of the church have privileges and aspects that were not available to the Old Testament or those that are or after the rapture. There's a very strange set of benefits that we have we need to understand. Philippians, of course, is resources in suffering. Colossians, Christ's preeminence above all things. Thessalonians are the eschatological epistles. We left those for the next to the final session to be part of an eschatological review. And then Timothy and Titus be basically letters to pastors. Second Timothy is particularly remarkable. It's Paul's last letter, and Paul is about to die. He knows he is, and he's encouraging Timothy. I think it sounds a little backwards, doesn't it? Incredible guy, incredible letter. And just precious, precious letters. And Philemon is a little gem, a little tiny gem, explaining intercession. It's almost like a miniature. I always think of every art gallery has somewhere in there, no matter how many great things they have, they always have room for some little special miniature. And Philemon is that sort of treasure. Then the non-Pauline epistles that are sometimes looked at, or the Hebrew Christian epistles, starts with Hebrews. It's unsigned. I believe it was written by Paul, but that's neither here nor there. It really emphasized the new covenant. It makes an argument for the Messiahship of Christ without relying on his apostolic position, strictly with rabbinical arguments from the Old Testament, contrasting the Messiah with angels, the Levitical priesthood, all the contrasts. In each case, laying out how Christ is preeminent over all of those things. James, his brother, writes a letter. It's very practical. If you've got faith, let's see it demonstrated. Many people misunderstand this epistle. I think he's talking about faith with works. He says, no, if you have faith, he expects to see it demonstrated by works. You're not saved by faith. You're not saved by your works. You're saved by faith. But if you have real faith, it should be bearing fruit. So he's a fruit inspector. First Peter is focusing on the persecuted church. Second Peter is focusing on the coming apostasy, just as Jude will. Very important epistles today, very descriptive of today. John's epistle is one of those masterpieces. First John is really sermon notes on love. Incredible, incredible letter. Second John is a surprise to many because I believe you can prove it was written to Mary. But one of the subjects it touches on are false teachers. Third John is just a short little letter having to do with the preparation of helpers. And Jude is a fascinating final little letter on apostasy, but it includes so many allusions. It gives us illumination of all kinds of issues beyond the ones that he was making directly. In the Old Testament, we have Christ in prophecy, which says, "Behold, he comes." The Gospels is Christ in history, "Behold, he dies." Acts is Christ in the church. It says, in effect, "Behold, he lives." The epistles are Christ in experience. "Behold, he saves and sanctifies." And the apocalypse is Christ coming in glory. "Behold, he reigns." So that's the buildup. And, of course, the divine outline of the last book of the Bible is in verse 19 of the first chapter. "Write the things which thou hast seen." That's the vision of Christ. That opens the first chapter. The things which are seven letters to seven churches that we reviewed in some depth, chapters 2 and 3, the most important chapters for you and me probably in the book. And the things which shall be metatauta hereafter, the things which follow after those things which were the churches. So that's the divine outline. And we talked about the seven letters, and we were intrigued how they parallel the seven kingdom parables of Matthew 13. We also, the sower and the four soils, the fruit of the apostolic period. We have Pergamos and the mustard seed, where the mustard seed grows to be a tree that even becomes a haven for the birds, which were the enemies of Satan in the earlier parables. Thyatira, the woman in the leaven, Thyatira having the Jezebel and the false doctrine. Philadelphia, the pearl of great price, how Philadelphia is the church that was raptured, the pearl of great price being a very strange idiom for a Jewish rabbi to use to Jewish disciples, because oysters are not kosher. But the pearl is a jewel that is a response to irritation, that it grows by accretion and is removed from its place of growth to become an item of adornment. A very apt description of the church, interestingly enough. Anyway, each one of these parallels are instructive to consider for yourself. Check them out, see what you think. It's also interesting to know that Paul wrote seven churches. He wrote 13 signed epistles, but three of those were doubles, first and second, whatever. Well, Ephesus is pretty straightforward. Paul's caution to Ephesus was certainly heeded by Ephesus by the time Jesus writes. The only trouble was they had lost their first love. Smyrna is the suffering church, and of course Philippians is resources in suffering. Pergamos was a church that married the world, and that of course is idiomatic of Corinthians. Thyatira, Galatians, Sardis, Romans, Philadelphia, Thessalonians, the eschatological church and the eschatological epistles, and Laodicea and Colossians, and Colossians was indeed the remedy for Laodicea, and they happened to be suburbs of one another. So they instructed to exchange letters. So it's kind of interesting. Is there something to that? You can only find out by studying yourself and coming to your own conclusions. These are just observations that for your consideration. But it's interesting, these seven letters, seven churches, are interesting in that they are not only local real churches, not only are they advice for all churches, but they're also advice personally, in a personal homiletic sense. But they're also prophetic. In the order they happen to be placed, the main theme of each one fits church history. Ephesus was the apostolic church. Diligent on doctrine, but ultimately failed to stay devotionally committed. Smyrna was the persecuted church, the suffering church. Smyrna means myrrh, if you will. And Pergamos was the married church, the one that had this perverted marriage, the church married the world. Big mistake. Which led, of course, to the medieval church in which you have the Queen of Heaven running things. You have inquisitions. The whole description of Thyatira is astonishingly descriptive of the medieval church, out of which, of course, comes a Reformation, but really denominationalism. And Sardis is one of the two letters that has nothing good said about it. And Smyrna and Philadelphia are the two letters that nothing bad said about it. Four of the letters were, all of them were a surprise, I suspect, but two of them had nothing good said about them, two of them had nothing bad said about them. So I think there's a real lesson here. I think all of us, if we really understood, would be surprised. Philadelphia, of course, is the missionary church. It's one of the ones that had nothing bad said about it, very encouraging. And Laodicea was the apostate church. What's interesting about these seven letters is the first three have the promise to the overcomer as a postscript. And the last four have the promises of the overcomer in the body of the letter. So they're distinctive in that sense. These last four include explicit references to the Lord's second coming, interestingly enough. One of them, Thyatira, is promised to be that it will go into the Great Tribulation. That's a disturbing event. One of them is promised that it would not see the time of trial or tribulation that's coming on the earth. What happens to Sardis and Laodicea is problematical. So I guess it'll depend on the individuals, of course. So anyway, we then went to a review of eschatology in our summary. Amillennialism, premillennialism, we pointed out that your view of eschatology will really derive from your hermeneutics. If you have a very tight hermeneutic, if you have a very high view of inspiration, if you take the Bible very literally, you will lean to the right side of this diagram. You'll tend to be premillennial for sure, and very likely pre-tribulational. That is, you'll believe that the church will be pulled out before the tribulation begins. There are many people who are premillennial, but they try to be post-tribulational. They think that the church is going to go through the tribulation. And it's our view that that has too many problems. But in any case, if you have a willingness to allegorize, if you treat these things just symbolically, if you treat the Bible as just a collection of instructive lessons rather than any hard truth, you'll tend to be to the left side of this diagram. You'll tend to be amillennial, as most churches are. Most denominations are amillennial and post-tribulational. The ultimate form of amillennialism is preterism. You see, many Christian leaders are saying, well, it's all fulfilled long ago, because they don't have a willingness to take the Scripture tightly. We believe God means what He says and says what He means. Well, we talked about the 70th week of Daniel on that fabric. We point out that the 70th week is defined by the covenant being enforced by this world leader. In the middle of that seven-year period, he's going to violate that covenant by setting himself up to be worshipped. And that triggers a 3.5-year period that is labeled by Jesus himself as the Great Tribulation. And that is interrupted, of course, by the Second Coming. And then, of course, he sets up his kingdom. The dilemma comes among many. When is the rapture to take place? Many feel, well, it comes near the end. They don't discern the difference between the rapture and the Second Coming. We think that discernment is very clear in the Scripture, which causes us to look at one of the other places. We tend to have the view, it doesn't mean we're right, but we believe that the rapture will occur prior to the beginning of the 70th week, maybe by some distance. We don't know if the interval between the rapture and the beginning of the 70th week is a day or 30 years, but we think there is an interval there because the Antichrist can't be identified. Let's back up. The 70th week is defined by a treaty enforced by this world leader. He can't enforce that treaty until he's in power. He can't be in power until after he's revealed, and he can't be revealed until the rapture. So if the rapture comes first, he then gets revealed and comes to power. That could be one day, or it could be 30 years. We don't know. But in any case, that's where we are. Now, there are some people who are sort of in between pre and post. They call themselves mid-trib, meaning the tribulation is really 3.5 years, not seven. But some people speak of a seven-year tribulation as a connotative term. And the mid-trib guys understand they will be out before the abomination of desolation. These other views, both mid and post, have to end up denying imminency. Clearly, the New Testament teaches to expect him at any moment, which is an argument for pre-tribulationism. So that's at least the profile that many have. The apocalypse, of course, is the catastrophic end crisis of the present time we're in. I believe we're plunging into that. We're going to see the spectacular reappearance of the King of Kings and his global empire. We're going to see the internment of Satan in the Abuso and the millennial earth reign of Jesus Christ, both the Old and New Testament are full of. Then we'll, at the end of that 1,000 years, we'll see a final insurrection and the abolition of sin. That's when it finally gets wrapped up, and we'll see a new heaven and a new earth. That's sort of the quick summary of the book of Revelation in total. Something that else, as we stand back from our studies and try to put this all in perspective, let's take a look at Genesis versus Revelation. In Genesis, the earth was created. In Revelation, the earth passes away. In Genesis, we had the sun to govern the day. In Revelation, we have no need for the sun. The darkness he called night in Genesis, there is no night there in Revelation. Waters he called the seas, there is no more sea in Revelation, interestingly enough. A river for the earth's blessing, and a river for the new earth in Revelation. In Genesis, we have the earth's government, that is through Israel. In Revelation, we're going to see the earth's judgment. One's the earth's government, one's the earth's judgment in terms of Israel. Man in God's image in Genesis, man headed by Satan's image shows up in Revelation. The entrance of sin is in Genesis, the end of sin is in Revelation. The curse is pronounced in Genesis, there is no more curse in Revelation. Death enters in Genesis 3, there is no more death in Revelation. Man is driven out of Eden in Genesis 3. Man is restored in Revelation 22. The tree of life is guarded in Genesis. The right to the tree of life is reestablished in Revelation 22. Sorrow and suffering enter in Genesis 3. There is no more sorrow in Revelation 22. Nimrod founds Babylon in Genesis 10. Babylon falls in chapter 17 and 18. God's flood destroys evil generation in Genesis. Satan's flood tries to destroy the elect generation in Revelation 12. There's a bow, a token of God's promise in Genesis 9. There's a bow for remembrance in Revelation 4 and 10. Sodom and Egypt represent corruption and judgment in Genesis 13. Sodom and Egypt, that is Jerusalem, show up in Revelation 11, representing those things. A confederation is against Adam's people in Genesis 14. A confederation is against Adam's seed in Revelation 12. There's a bride for Abraham's son in Genesis 24. There's a bride for Abraham's seed in Revelation 21, marriage supper of the Lamb. The marriage of the first Adam occurs in Revelation 2. The marriage of the last Adam occurs in Revelation 19. man's dominion ceases and Satan's begun. In Genesis 3:24, Satan's domain ends and man is restored in Revelation 22. So it's intricate. I mention this as you stand back, you can tell it's all designed on purpose. The New Testament is in the Old Testament concealed. And the Old Testament is in the New Testament revealed. One book. There are two basic discoveries we've tried to emphasize in this excursion. That the Bible, although it consists of 66 separate books penned by over 40 guys over a period of several thousand years, is an integrated message system. Not only the themes, every word, every place name, even the mathematical structures that hide underneath the text demonstrate a very, very skillful integrated design. If that's true, you got a second discovery. You can then demonstrate that the origin of this message had to come from outside our dimensions of space-time. You can demonstrate. You can't prove the Bible. Yes, you can. If you can demonstrate the integrity of the design in the first place, and then demonstrate that that design had to emerge from outside the time domain, you've got a you've demonstrated a property that no other book on the planet Earth has, this demonstrable supernatural origin. Not a claim, a demonstration. The central theme is that the Old Testament is the account of a nation, the New Testament is the account of a man. The Creator became a man. His appearance is the central event of all history. He died to purchase us, and He's alive now. And our most exalted privilege is to know Him. That's what the Bible is really all about, is to know Him.
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0: 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We'd appreciate any contributions we get, large or small. And we thank you so much for listening. We have a lot of plans for this new rest of this year and a new year coming. So pray for us and listen to us, and we appreciate it. Thank you very much. Amen and amen. Hallelujah.
1: Ben Buddy dreams of becoming a rock star. And when he joins a band, he quickly falls into a lifestyle full of temptations. What will save him from his depression and addiction? Find out the answer on the next Unshackled.
2: How do you do? 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If you're interested in bringing Unshackled to your town or church, stay tuned for more information at the end of this episode. When terrible things happen to our family members, it's hard to trust there's a purpose behind it. Sometimes painful events are allowed to touch those who are cherished. That's what one man is about to learn as his heart, mind, and very life are unshackled.

0: Not so loud. Your mother's upstairs trying to rest.
1: Why? It's almost dinner.
0: She's not feeling well. Just keep your voice down.
1: What's wrong with her?
0: I don't know. Go find Ben. It's his turn to set the table.
1: He could be anywhere, Dad.
0: Last time I saw him, he was in the basement.
1: Number 8, where are you? Number 8, didn't you hear me calling you?
2: Stop calling me that. My name's Ben.
1: Stop being so grumpy. We all have nicknames, and yours is number 8 because...
2: Because I have 7 older siblings. I already know that.
1: Why are you sitting on the steps by yourself?
2: I don't know. Just thinking.
1: About what?
2: About Mom and Dad. What happens if they're in a car accident and they die?
1: You worry too much. It's never gonna happen. And if it did, they'd both go to heaven.
2: How can you be sure?
1: 'Cause they go to church and read their Bible and believe in God. That's why.
2: When they die and go to heaven, will I ever see them again?
1: Yeah, but only if you ask Jesus into your heart. So stop worrying that something bad's gonna happen.
2: But bad things do happen.
1: The only bad thing that's about to happen is to my sister if she doesn't give me my sweater back. Now, hurry up and go help Dad.
2: God, when I die, I want to be in heaven so I can be with Mom and Dad. So please, can you save me too? Amen. Oh, and please make my sister nicer to me. Double amen.
3: 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The beginning of Pacific Garden Mission goes back almost 150 years to 1877, when it opened as a place of shelter and help for Chicago's homeless. From that day to this, it has never closed, but has grown to serve greater numbers with expanded help, including meals, lodging, clothing, and even some medical and dental care, as well as counseling, all for free. Counselors deal especially with personal problems that often underlie the homeless condition. The thrust is toward a change of direction and a fresh start in life. A spiritual transformation, if you will, which is what this program celebrates. Now for broadcast around the earth, here is episode number 3914 in the series Unshackled, the program that makes you face yourself and think. Sometimes people who encounter unexpected loss turn to drugs or alcohol to numb their grief and help them cope. But those addictions often lead to even greater loss, as we're about to discover. We now present to you the true story of Ben Buddy, right now on Unshackled.
4: I had 2 older sisters who liked to think they were my second and third mom, and 5 older brothers who liked to fix things. And then there was me, number 8, who always seemed to break things. When I turned 15, a neighbor gave me his old beat-up bass guitar, and music opened up a whole new world to me. I spent hours every night learning to play, and eventually, people started to notice.
5: Everybody in the youth group's telling me what an amazing bass player you are. Have you ever thought about joining the worship band?
4: Soon, I was playing every Sunday morning at church. People assumed I was a strong Christian because my family and I attended the church. To be honest, I only played in the band because I enjoyed the attention. By the time I was 18, I had also caught the attention of a local rock band.
6: Come on, Ben. We need a good bass player. You can still play in your, stupid church band if you want to, but the bars we play at pay for our music. And the best part? Girls love hanging out with us after the shows. So trust me, you'll never have a better opportunity than this one.
4: And so, I started living in 2 worlds with 2 very different personalities. I was so eager to gain the acceptance of my band buddies that I started drinking and smoking weed with them. And Saturday nights after my band played, I'd get home after midnight and take a quick shower to wash off the stench of spilled beer, cigarette smoke, and pot. Then I'd grab a few hours of sleep and wake up just in time to go to church and play in the worship band. 1 foot in the world and 1 foot in church. And I convinced myself that those 2 worlds would never, ever collide.
7: License and registration.
8: Yes, sir. Here's my license. And I have no idea where my dad keeps the other thing.
7: Is that a beer bottle next to you?
8: Huh? Oh, yeah.
7: Why is it open?
8: I don't know. I guess I was thirsty.
7: How old are you, son?
8: Almost 19.
7: Yeah, I thought so. All right, step out of the car and put your hands behind your back.
4: I was arrested for underage drinking and spent a night in jail. When I got out, my mom and dad gave me several lectures about the evils of alcohol, but I only pretended to listen. And they weren't the only ones who were unhappy.
5: Sorry, Ben. Rules are rules.
8: But that's the only time I ever drank and drove.
5: You mean that's the only time you got caught, right? You know the Bible warns us about drinking in Proverbs 20.
8: I know. My parents shared the same verse with me. Wine is a mocker. Strong drink is raging. And whosoever is deceived thereby is not wise.
5: Do you think drinking and driving was wise?
8: No, it was stupid, okay? Now let me play in the worship band on Sunday.
5: Sorry, Ben. I can't let you play until...
8: Until I'm good enough for you, is that it? Where will you find a better bass player than me?
5: You need to get your life together first. Ask God to help you break this habit, and we'll give you another...
8: You don't even want me in your church, do you? I thought you were my friend.
5: I never said that you can't attend. Ben? Ben, come back. I want to help you.
4: My pride was bruised, so I stopped going to church. I was so preoccupied with chasing everybody's approval that I was embarrassed to be around anyone who saw me for who I really was. The drugs and alcohol had a grip on me, but I was too blind to realize it. The only person I stayed connected to from church was Missy, a girl I'd met there. We dated off and on for 6 years, but the more she drew closer to God, the more I was pulling away from Him.
1: Ben, what are you doing?
8: What we always do?
1: Stop. I don't want you to.
8: Oh, come on. We're not...
1: I said stop, and I mean it.
8: Okay, I stopped. What's gotten into you?
1: What we're doing, it doesn't feel right.
8: Hey, turn that back on.
1: We need to talk.
8: About what?
1: About what we keep doing. We're not married.
8: I know that, but we will be. One day.
1: Will we? We hardly see each other because your band's always traveling somewhere. And when we do, all you want to do is... this.
8: The band's my job. It's how I make my living. That's why when I do see you, I enjoy making up for being apart. What's wrong with that?
1: It's wrong because...
8: Says who?
1: God, the Bible. Just because this feels good... doesn't mean it's okay outside of marriage.
8: And here comes the sermon.
1: I don't want a relationship where all we do is make out and afterwards we feel guilty about how far we went or wonder where our boundaries should be.
8: I don't feel guilty.
1: I know, and that bothers me.
8: Why?
1: I don't feel cherished by you, that's why. When's the last time we prayed together, went to church together, or studied the Bible together?
8: Anything else on your list?
1: Yeah, every time you push another boundary with me, it makes me wonder... if that's what you're doing with other girls when you're not with me.
8: Are you done yet?
1: Yeah, I'm done. Please take me home.
4: I lost count of how many times Missy and I broke up. I'd eventually get lonely, tell her how sorry I was, and then she'd give me another chance. Truth was, she was more loyal to me than I ever was to her. But whenever life got hard, she was always the one I called for help. And I was about to learn just how hard life can be.
0: Hey, everybody, let's gather in the living room.
9: Must be time for Dad's annual reading of The Night Before Christmas.
8: The kids are in the basement. I'll go get them.
2: No, let them keep playing. It's better that way.
0: We'll need a few more chairs.
2: Ben, I found some of your old clothes and packed them in a green storage bin. I also added some other things. Make sure you take it with you when you leave.
8: Thanks, I will.
0: Everybody here?
9: What's happening? More Christmas gifts to open?
8: Yeah, Mom and Dad are taking all of us on a family cruise next summer.
1: Oh, yeah!
9: Yeah, that would be nice, but pretty expensive with this big family.
0: No more gifts, just a family update.
8: I know. You're selling the house and moving to Florida.
9: And move away from their grandchildren? Never happen. Mom and Dad always told us they'd rather die in this house than move.
0: I know it's Christmas Eve, but the holidays are the only time all of us are together, and... We wanted to tell all of you at the same time. We want you to know that...
8: Oh, I know. You're getting a divorce.
9: Ben, stop joking around. Mom, you should have stopped after 7 children.
8: Very funny, number 4.
2: Please, listen to your dad.
0: 28 years ago, I married your mother for better or for worse. And God has given us an amazing life.
9: Dad, what's going on? Why are you so serious?
0: Your mother just found out that,
2: That I have breast cancer.
9: No!
6: Oh, no!
9: How bad is it?
0: Her doctor wants her to start treatment as soon as possible.
9: Mom, tell us the truth. How bad is it?
2: It's stage 4. It's already spread to my liver and lungs.
4: While Mom fought cancer, I spiraled deeper and deeper into depression. The thought of losing her filled me with so much anger and sadness that I numbed myself the only way I knew how, with more drugs and alcohol. 9 months after Christmas, after all the treatments had failed, Mom was placed under hospice care. Everyone in the family was there, taking turns holding her hand. Everyone was there, except me.
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1: Hello?
10: Missy, it's Ben's dad. Do you have any idea where Ben is?
1: I thought he was with you.
10: No. He's not answering his phone, and no one knows where he is.
1: What about Jack, his bandmate? Maybe he...
10: He doesn't know either. I just spoke to the hospice nurse. His mom may only have a few hours left.
1: I'm so sorry.
10: Ben needs to be here to say goodbye.
1: Of course.
10: Do you have any idea where he might be?
1: No, but I'll try to find him.
9: I need you to open the door! Ben, let me in!
8: Missy? Why are you here?
1: Oh, Ben, what did you do to yourself?
8: I just binged on some coke, that's all. What day is it?
1: It's Sunday, and it's Mother's Day. Get dressed, you're coming with me.
8: Mother's Day. I need to get Mom a card and some flowers.
1: She's gone, Ben. She's in heaven now. Here, put the shirt on.
8: Oh, yeah. That's right. I should have been there when she passed.
1: You're right. You should have been. Tuck your shirt in.
8: I never got to say goodbye to her. They cremated her, Missy. Did you know that?
1: Yes. And I was at her funeral. Without you.
8: I wanted to see her face one last time, but I couldn't. It was so hard to see her. That's why I never went. It was just too hard.
1: Yeah. You have a habit of running away from the hard things in life, don't you? Where's your other shoe?
8: But you've always been there for me, Missy. You've always been my best friend.
1: I know. Here, put on your jacket. Let's go.
4: When she started the car, Lynyrd Skynyrd's song Simple Man was playing on the radio. I whispered the lyrics as the song played. Mama told me when I was young, troubles will come and they will pass. Forget your lust of the rich man's gold. And don't forget, son, there's someone up above. So be a simple kind of man. As I looked out the car window, I knew my life was anything but simple, and it was full of troubles.
9: If your mom were here right now, what do you think she'd say to you?
8: That she still loves me, no matter how many mistakes I make.
9: What else?
8: That I need to go back to church. Is that where you're taking me?
9: Yep.
8: I can't go in there looking like this. I need a shower.
9: Remember the story about the prodigal in the Bible?
8: Yeah.
9: He never showered before he met his father. We're here. You ready?
8: I can't go in.
9: Why not?
8: There are greeters standing outside.
9: So? They're just opening doors for people.
8: See that man on the right? That's my dad.
0: How about some more meatloaf and green beans?
8: Oh, I'm not used to eating this much. I'm already full, thanks.
0: When I saw you and Missy at church, I couldn't believe it.
8: I was surprised you hugged me.
0: Why not? You're my son.
8: But you've never been much of a hugger.
0: Losing your mom has changed a lot of things in me. You and Missy back together?
8: No, we're just friends. I like my freedom.
0: You still playing in that band?
8: Yeah, we're getting quite a following and making lots of money.
0: Where are you investing all that money?
8: Nothing's ever left to save. I spend it all.
0: On what?
8: Different stuff.
0: Like drugs? I'm not proud of the choices you're making, Ben. God's got a much better plan for you if you'll only just...
8: Mom always went to church, obeyed all the rules. Look what happened to her.
0: We all die, Ben. She just went sooner than we expected.
8: Why did God let her suffer? Why her?
0: I don't know. What I do know is that her first 2 minutes in heaven were far better than anything she suffered on earth.
8: Yeah, if you say so. I'm still angry at God for taking her.
0: I know you are. Can I ask you a question?
8: Sure.
0: Are you ready to die, Ben?
8: Was I ready to die? Death was staring me in the face every time I used drugs or partied hard after a band concert. One night while driving intoxicated, I was arrested for a double DUI, spent 3 days in the county jail, and received a 3-year probation sentence. But even that didn't get my attention. Like Proverbs says, "For the drunkard and the glutton shall come to poverty, and drowsiness shall clothe a man with rags." I was turning into a rag man, and I didn't even care. I was too busy chasing my dream of being a rock star.
6: That was awesome! Can you believe it?
8: Yeah, that was different.
6: Different? Are you serious? We just jammed with Arthur Williams and opened for Chuck Berry. Those guys are legends.
8: Yep, they sure are.
6: We have reached the top of the music mountain.
8: Did you see Chuck Berry's eyes?
6: How could I? He wore sunglasses most of the time.
8: But when he took them off, it just wasn't what I expected.
6: What'd you expect?
8: He wasn't happy. His eyes were empty, like he was just going through the motions. Just another concert, just another crowd that wants to touch him and get their picture with someone famous.
6: That's all there is, man. That's all there is to life. We do our thing so we can enjoy the after party. We work hard and we party hard. And once we're sober, we do it all over again.
8: I thought my music would fill the emptiness I felt inside. But when that failed, I tried even more drugs and even more relationships. I soon found a new girlfriend I could party with who liked drugs and weed as much as I did. And we lived together for 2 years until even she had had enough.
11: Come on, Jack! Open the door!
6: What are you trying to do? Break my door down?
8: Oh, I'm sorry. I thought you were sleeping.
6: Not anymore. What time is it? What do you want?
8: I need some money.
6: What am I? Your bank? Go ask your girlfriend.
8: I can't. She threw me out. Listen, I need a loan against our next job.
6: That's 2 months away, man.
8: I know. I just need enough coke to last me till then. I promise. I'll pay you back.
6: Not if you kill yourself first. Maybe you should just stop using for a while and then...
8: I'm not a drug addict, if that's what you're implying.
6: Hey, take it easy, bro.
8: Are you gonna loan me some money or not?
6: Sure. Let me get my wallet.
8: I moved back into my old duplex. The electricity was shut off, and I didn't have enough money to turn it back on. I sold what little I had left and binged on drugs for 2 straight months. More than once, I woke up after a drug binge covered in my own filth. I was broke, alone, and lost. And there was only one friend who would answer my calls.
12: sorry, I can't come over. We can talk over the phone, but I can't keep rescuing you.
8: I don't blame you. I've made a mess of things.
12: So, have you finally hit bottom?
8: I'm out of money. Almost everything I ever owned has either been sold, stolen, or left behind somewhere.
12: Everything?
8: Everything except an old green storage bin that my mom gave me before she died.
12: What's inside?
8: I don't remember. Last time I looked was 10 years ago.
12: Then why did you keep it all these years?
8: I guess it's the only thing left that connects me to her.
12: Open it up.
8: All right. It's stuff from my old bedroom. Old shirts, music books, and something wrapped in Christmas paper.
12: And you've never unwrapped it?
8: No, I've never seen this before.
12: Maybe your mom had one last Christmas gift for you. Well, what did she give you? Tell me.
8: She gave me her Bible. Over the next 6 months, I read my mom's Bible every day, and every night, Missy and I would talk over the phone. When I was 8 years old, I sat alone on my basement steps and asked God to save me, but only because I was afraid of never seeing my parents again. But with Missy's encouragement, I finally repented of my sins and asked Jesus to be my Savior and Lord of my life. And the moment I did, I felt a peace wash over me that could only be from God. In that moment, I knew I was ready. Ready to love God with all my heart, soul, mind, and strength.
12: You sound different.
8: I feel different. I haven't used drugs in months, and despite all the junk I put into my body, I think God's healing my mind.
12: He's restoring everything the devil tried to destroy.
8: I've asked God to turn over every rock in my life and free me from my old life.
12: And how does your band feel about that?
6: Come on, Ben. You always like to party.
8: Sorry, I don't need to anymore.
6: I have to be honest with you. Since you became a Jesus follower, you've played better than any of us. But you've been a bore to be with. The guys and I are going back to the hotel to score some ecstasy and hook up with some girls. So, are you coming or not?
8: No, I'm not.
6: You're a fool!
8: No, not any longer. I'm leaving the band. Goodbye, Jack.
6: You'll regret it, you know that? I mean, what does God have that we don't, huh? You'll beg us to take you back.
8: For almost a year, I had stayed in the band, hoping I could lead them to Christ. But I knew it was time to leave, and I never went back. Missy and I started dating again, but this time, I treated her like God's daughter. I heard someone say that when choosing a life partner, you should marry your best friend. And I thought that was pretty good advice.
1: Hurry up! Mom won't serve dinner until she knows we're here.
8: Just a second.
1: Did you trip or did your shoe come untied?
8: Neither one.
9: Then why are you kneeling on my parents' steps? What are you doing? Proposing?
8: I am. And this is for you.
9: That's your mother's engagement ring.
8: Yeah, Dad gave it to me. I think he knew it would be yours one day. Missy, will you?
9: Yes! 1,000 times yes!
8: I married my best friend and created a home for 4 boys and a dog named Scout. I still use the music gift God gave me, but now it's for God's glory, with Night of Hope concerts in parks, churches, and prisons. And a few years ago, God led me to a different kind of music career.
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14: 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We play a lot of great music on this station, and recently someone asked me what my favorite song is. I told him it's actually a song written almost 300 years ago, and is probably the most sung and recorded hymn in the world. The lyrics were written by a former slave trader who experienced the amazing grace of God. I was never a slave trader, but I was a slave to sin until God reached down into my life and saved me from a wretched life of addiction. Maybe that's your story too. Maybe today is the day you stop trying to fill your life with everything the world has to offer, because deep down in your heart, you know it will never satisfy you. Confess your sins to God, ask His forgiveness, and then follow Him. He will fill your life with more peace and joy than you ever thought possible. If God could save me and turn my life around, I know He can do the same for you.
3: Ben Buddy discovered that God was the only one who could save him from a life of misery and addiction and provide eternal life in heaven. And that's the good news that Unshackled shares each and every week, that Jesus came to save sinners and restore a broken relationship with our Heavenly Father. How about you, listening friend? 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Right now, you can speak to Him, just like Ben once did. You might say something like this: Jesus, I believe You are the Son of God. I believe You died for me and rose again. Please forgive me. Come into my life. Make me new. I give myself to You. 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This is program number 3914. Heard in the true story of Ben Buddy were Brian Plaharchik, David Zarbach, Mara Kate Burns, Allison Friesen, and Cooper Freshwater. Original music, Don Badorf. 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Script, Scott Kirk. 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So until next time, unless our Lord returns before then, I'm Timothy Gregory reminding you that the doors to Pacific Garden Mission are open night and day. 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

0: This is the Phyllis Schlafly Report, a daily commentary continuing the conservative pro-family legacy of Phyllis Schlafly. Now from the Phyllis Schlafly Center studios, here's Ryan Haidt.
1: The Biden administration brought into office with them a wave of pro-abortion policies that put many pro-life medical professionals in difficult situations and left a tangled mess for the Trump 47 administration to unravel. One industry that received immense pressure in the wake of the Dobbs decision overturning Roe v. Wade was the nearly 60,000 retail pharmacies who were smacked with new guidance to stock and dispense mifepristone and misoprostol for patients with federally funded coverage like Medicare and Medicaid. Well, these two infamous drugs formed the deadly cocktail of medication-induced abortions. Litigation was brought on behalf of some states and religious pharmacies, leading to revisions in the guidance, but much ambiguity remained. Abortion activists have focused public pressure and shame campaigns against pharmacies, and even individual pharmacists who object to distributing these abortion pills. Enter the Trump administration 2.0 and the excellent new leadership of Health and Human Services. First, a January 2025 executive order reestablishing enforcement of the Hyde Amendment, banning taxpayer-funded elective

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2: Welcome to our Monday's broadcast of the Gospel Truth. Today I'm beginning my second week of teaching on prosperity, and I'm taking this teaching from my chapel services that I did at our Charis Bible College. I talked about this a lot last week, but I always teach in our chapel services at Charis Bible College on prosperity, because whether you're going into full-time ministry or if you're going into secular work or just living, it takes money to live. And there is a lot of religious wrong thinking about prosperity. I was trapped in that. And I was in ministry for over 20 years just struggling to get my bills paid. And I had collectors coming after me, even when I was in the ministry. And then the Lord gave me a revelation on prosperity that just totally changed my life. And since that time, we have been blessed, blessed, blessed. And so our students need this. You need this. And as I was praying about how to share this, the Lord asked me just to play these chapel services. So that's what we've been doing all last week. I'm going to do that again. We've got my materials that I've offered before. This is a teaching that I've done over a decade ago, talking about financial stewardship. It's a 170-page book, and this will go into a lot of detail. We're asking for a donation of any amount for that, but if you could not or would not send anything, I'll send you this little booklet that is a brief summary of this, and we'll send this to you free and postpaid. And then we have a USB that'll take my television programs from many years ago where I taught on this, and it'll just give you these foundations. But then we've got a brand new product, and that's my chapel services from Charis Bible College, teaching on prosperity. And so this is a USB. They will have the audio and the video on there. We're going to go back into this chapel service again, but let me say two things quickly. First of all, I'm wearing the same vest that I've worn in two other of these videos. I make these chapel services a month apart, and it just is absolute coincidence that it happened this way. I do change clothes every once in a while, so I just wanted to make that clear. Even though this isn't smell-o-vision, you might be concerned about me wearing the same thing all the time. The second thing is that we're going to start this with what I call Bless Another Day. And this doesn't apply directly to the teaching on prosperity, but this is something that we do in our Bible college every year about just blessing somebody else. And so it's about 3 minutes that I talk to the students about this, and we get up and pray about how we can just bless another person. So anyway, if you will listen to this, I'll be back at the end of the program to close it out and encourage you to get these products. I need to announce today that a week from today is what I'm calling Bless Another Day. And some of you may not know what this is. I think we've done this the last few years, but there was a man, Don Sims, who was a missionary down in Central America, who came up here and he started Bless Another Day. And we haven't always done it, but the last few years we've done it. And what this is about is just an opportunity for you to bless somebody else. And we ought to be doing this all of the time, but this is just a special day for you to do something that would bless somebody else. And it doesn't have to be something big. You know, we've had people before that were so poor, they couldn't pay anything, and they gave away a pencil or a pen or a cup that they had, and they just did it to bless somebody. You may just write a note to somebody, but it is specifically just you thinking about, how could I bless somebody? And, you know, we ought to be doing this all of the time, but this is just a special reminder. And in the past, I mean, we have had some miraculous things happen, some people that just were really in a bad place, and somebody would just write them a note or something about what a blessing they've been. And, I mean, it changed their life. We've had people pay other people's tuition, which I'm not telling you what to do, but it doesn't have to be big. It's just the point of blessing somebody else. And every time we've done this, I've had people come up and say, well, are we going to draw names to make sure that everybody gets blessed? No.

0: This isn't communism. So, well, what if everybody blesses just one person? Well, then that would mean that that must be what God wants, is for that one person to hear 1,000 people tell them how awesome they are. Man, we aren't, you know, don't worry about, well, what if nobody blesses me? Well, who cares? This is bless another day. This isn't about you. It's not about parity. It's not about, well, if I give, who's going to give to me? This isn't about you being blessed. If nobody gives you anything, that's just awesome. It's bless another day, okay? And so I just want you to spend some time. That's the reason I announce it a week in advance, and ask you to just pray about it and ask God to show you somebody that you could just bless. And it could be a very small thing, but it's the thought that counts. And I ask you to just spend some time praying about it. We aren't going to grade you on this. You aren't going to get in trouble if you don't do it, but I would like every single person in here just to spend a week praying, and as you come to school, just ask God to show you somebody who just really needs a blessing, somebody that the Lord would have you minister to. And so you spend a week doing that, and we're going to do that next Tuesday. That is Bless Another Day, and you just bring whatever or a note or anything, but you bless somebody else. That's the whole purpose of this. Amen. The reason we are blessed is to be a blessing. My Bible is falling apart. I got a dozen of these. I just use whichever one's available at the moment. All right. So today, I'm going to be sharing again about finances, and we've had a lot of things come up. I've shared about prosperity. I spent most of the time this year teaching from Luke chapter 16 about the unjust steward, and talking about how that you need to see yourself as a steward. This isn't your money. It's not your resources. God is the source of everything that you've got. And if you really saw that way, you would think differently about giving. You know, if right now, if you came up here and if I gave you my wallet and I said, now give like you always wanted to give, you would be a lot more generous with my money than you are your money. The moment you think that this is mine, it immediately, there's this spirit of mammon, there's this possessiveness, this fear of letting go of something that could be used for you and give it to somebody else. So anyway, one of the points that was made already is that you need to see yourself as a steward, not an owner. And if you truly are a steward, that means that it's not yours. You are managing the resources of another person. Then that means that you follow his directions. And it's very clear in Scripture that you give 10%. That is a minimum under the Old Testament. Under the New Testament, we aren't obligated. But I think that if people under the Old Testament gave 10%, I think that under the New Covenant, that ought to be a very minimum amount. Jamie and I think I may get this wrong, but I think we put 25% of everything we get in a give account, and then we give much, much more than that. In the last few years, we've been really blessed to be able to give 250% of our yearly salary away. 2 years ago and last year, we gave away 150%. And so anyway, we're blessed. And so I believe in giving. You need to give, give, give, give, give. And some people say, well, I just don't have it to give. Well, that's the reason you don't have it, because you don't give. Anyway, I've already talked about all that. Look over here in Mark chapter 10. And let me share with you about the rich young ruler that came to Jesus. And in Mark chapter 10, and in verse 17, it says, and when he was gone forth into the way, there came one running and kneeled to him and asked him, good master, what shall I do that I may inherit eternal life? You know, that was a wrong question. It's not about what you do. It's about what God did for you. And all you have to do is just believe and receive, or you doubt and do without. But this guy was trying to earn it, and he was really into his own performance, and he was coming. But you've got to at least give this guy credit that in the 9th chapter of the book of John, if anybody professed that Jesus was the Christ, they were immediately kicked out of the synagogue. And you know, they didn't have like different denominations in the synagogue. There was just one synagogue. If you were kicked out of the synagogue, you were ostracized in the Jewish society. And so this was a big deal for him to run and kneel at the feet of Jesus and say, "Good master, what must I do to inherit eternal life?" So he was willing to identify with Jesus and possibly be kicked out of the synagogue. So he had some commitment to the Lord. But the Lord, of course, evaluates our heart. It says in 1 Samuel chapter 16, verse 7, that man looks on the outward appearance, but God looks on the heart. God knows what's going on the inside. And it doesn't matter how you act on the outside. He looks at your heart. Even in Psalms chapter 139, it says that there isn't a thought that you have but what God knows it completely. He knows your heart. He knows your thoughts. He knows everything about you. And he looks beyond just the actions. Do you know, if somebody was to come in here today and run down here, and I mean just fall on their face and says, "Oh, I want to be a part of this," most of us would just embrace them because we judge things pretty much just on physical, natural things. But the Lord, this man ran and fell and kneeled at the feet of Jesus, and yet he saw through this. And so he challenged him on this. And he said in verse 18, he said unto him, "Why callest thou me good? There is none good but one, that is God." You know, this is a major problem. Every religion on this planet acknowledges Jesus. Did you know the Muslims acknowledge Jesus and talk about him being a great example? You can mention any religion on this planet. Everybody has to acknowledge Jesus because he's the central figure of history. We even date our calendars, you know, AD and BC and stuff all around Jesus. Everybody has to acknowledge that Jesus exists, and people will say that he was a great example and all of these things, but not everybody is willing to profess him as God and bow the knee to him as God. And it doesn't do you any good just to acknowledge that he was a great man and that he's influenced a lot of people. You got to go beyond that. Jesus said, "I am the way, the truth, and the life." John chapter 14, verse 6. "No man comes unto the Father but by me." In Acts chapter 4, I forget the exact verse, verse 13 or something like that. "Neither is there salvation in any other, for there is no other name under heaven given among men whereby you must be saved." Jesus isn't a way. He's not, you know, just a part of the answer. It's all Jesus. It's all Jesus or it's all you. There's not a combination of the two. All you have to do is just receive what Jesus did. So this man was saying, "What must I do?" And he started by calling Jesus a good master, but he wasn't willing to go all the way and just yield to him as God. And the Lord knew that, and so he told him, he says, "Why are you calling me good? There's none good but one, that is God." And then in verse 19, he says, "Thou knowest the commandments. Do not commit adultery, do not kill, do not steal, do not bear false witness, defraud not, honor thy father and thy mother." So why did Jesus mention the commandments to this man? The purpose of the law wasn't to give you life and to give you relationship with God. The purpose of the law was to point out your sin and to show you where you've missed it so that you would quit trying to earn God's favor. And instead, it would bring you to a place of just, "God, if this is what you demand, I could never meet this standard." The purpose of the law wasn't really so that you could be set free. It was to bind you. It was to show you your sin, to bring you to the end of yourself. And so this man wanted to know, "What must I do?" Well, Jesus responded in kind. "All right, if you want to know what you got to do, you got to keep all the commandments." And you know, this guy said, "I've kept them all." I'm getting a little ahead of myself here, but the truth is he hadn't, because the very first commandment is that you shall have no other gods before me. And the rest of this story goes on to show that money was his god. The 10th commandment is you shall not covet. And this man coveted money, and what money could do for him, he wasn't willing to trust Jesus completely. So he broke the first and the 10th commandment. 10th commandment. He probably broke every one of them in between, because, you know, Jesus said that if you've lusted in your heart, you've committed adultery. If you're angry without cause, you've committed murder. And so anyway, Jesus was just using the law to show him that, no, you haven't done all of these things. If you're going to want to know what you've got to do, you've got to be perfect. And anybody who thinks that they can do that, well, here's the law showing you your imperfection to make you come to the end of yourself and just ask God for mercy. So he gave him these commandments. And then in verse 20, he answered and said unto him, Master, all these have I observed from my youth, which is not true. He may have thought he had observed them, but the scripture says, Romans 3:23, that all have sinned and come short of the glory of God. And again, Jesus in the Sermon on the Mount showed you that God holds people accountable even for the thought of it, not necessarily just the commitment of certain acts. So anyway, this guy was deceived, thinking he had done all of these things. But look at this. In verse 20, we just read that, he answered and said unto him, Master. When he started, he said, Good Master. Jesus said, there's only one good, and that's God. Either call me God or quit calling me good. He dropped the good. He wasn't willing to commit himself to Jesus as being Lord over everything. He was willing to acknowledge him to a large degree, even to the degree of getting kicked out of the synagogue. But he wasn't willing to commit everything to God. This is huge right here. And then it says in verse 21, Jesus, beholding him, loved him. Now this is really important. Because he's going to say some harsh, harsh things. Things that if you would be honest and think about it, this is harsh for you. These are some hard sayings for all of us. And yet he said these things because he loved him. He didn't say these things to hurt him. You know, I'm not sure I'll have time to get through everything, but if you go down to the 30th verse here, he said that there's no man that has left house, father, mother, brother, sister, lands for my sake, but what he will receive 100-fold in this life with persecutions and in the world to come, everlasting life. He was offering this guy the best deal he had ever had in his life. You know, it's not only in heaven that you're going to reap. This says that you will reap in this life and in the world to come, everlasting life. He didn't say these things trying to take from him. He was trying to give to him, but he wanted his heart first. He wanted him to quit trusting in his money, and he wanted him to trust in God and to make Jesus absolute Lord over everything. He was unwilling to do it. And the reason that the Lord said these things to him was because he loved him. And again, many times people, when they see what God is asking of us, they think, God, this is hard. God never asked anything of you to hurt you. It's always to bring you to a better place. I can guarantee you, God's plans for you are better than your plans for yourself. Thank you for that one hallelujah. Most people are kind of still debating that. You know, we made 6 Grace and Faith Today programs yesterday, and 2 of them I made with Paul Milligan, who used to be the CEO of our ministry from 2014 through 2020. And he was just rehearsing the miracles that God has done. And he started 16 corporations. He's a multimillionaire. He's got one of his corporations is on the New York Stock Exchange. I mean, the guy is a mover and shaker. He built all of these Boeing 747 McDonnell Douglas DC-10 planes. And anyway, he's just amazing, all of the things that he's done. And yet, as we were interviewing him, he says, I have never seen the type of miracle. I've never seen as great a supply as what I saw when he was running this ministry. And anyway, of course, I was here through everything he was talking about. But you know what? It was stretched out over all of these years. He just condensed it and just started talking about all of the things that had happened. And it blessed me, brought me to tears, thinking about what God has done for us. The reason I bring that up is to say that, look, God's plans for you are better than your plans for yourself. There's no way I could have planned what God has done in my life. I'm not smart enough to do this. It's not my great talents and ability. It's God's blessing on us. God has blessed us, and I'm saying the same thing for you. When God tells you something, it's because He loves you. He said this to this man because He loved him, and He wanted to bless this man. And yet this man took it and went away and did not obey what the Lord told him to do. So again, in verse 21, it says, "Then Jesus, beholding him, loved him and said unto him, One thing thou lackest, go thy way, sell whatsoever you have and give to the poor, and thou shalt have treasure in heaven, and come take up thy cross and follow me." Man, that's a pretty strong deal. This guy was a wealthy man. Go sell everything that you have and give it to the poor. And you know, when most people hear something like this, they think, so I'm just going to be poor the rest of my life. I'm going to give up all of this for nothing. Again, he says he'll receive 100-fold. I mean, if this guy had a mansion that was the equivalent of $1 million, it would have been worth $100 million if he'd have obeyed God. God is El Shaddai, not El Cheapo. But did you know what? Before you can enter into the real blessing of God, you've got to get to a place to where you trust Him. And believe Him, God wants your heart. God doesn't want your money. But money, there is a string that goes directly from your wallet to your heart. And when God gets your wallet, He gets your heart. This is the reason that He wanted. You know, I travel the world and I know people all around the world. And I've gone many places year after year, you know, and I see people, and there are some people that are just so demonstrative and excited, and they're always praising God and the loudest one in the group, and they're shouting louder than anybody else. But you go back the next year and they aren't there. Something happens, they get discouraged and they quit. And then I see other people that, man, they've stood through all kinds of stuff. They've stood through the loss of people. They've stood through sickness thrown at them, finances, persecution, whatever. And those people are just stable. Amen. And you know what? In my estimation, which is the only estimation I've got, but in my estimation, the common thing among every person who is mature is that they are givers. I know a lot of people who love God and they're excited. And I mean, they may be passionate. They may cry during praise and worship and they get touched by the Lord. And I'm not saying it's not genuine. But if you are not a committed giver, if you haven't yielded your finances to God, I wouldn't give you 2 cents on your chances of lasting long term. Praise God. I tell you, these are some awesome things that I'm sharing and how the Lord has just totally changed my life. You know, I could not be on television. I could not be ministering to people all over the world if the Lord hadn't have shown me these things. So we've been playing a chapel service from our Charis Bible College, and my chapel services are what I'd use to teach the students about how they can prosper, biblical prosperity. So this is a brand new product where we have taken these chapel services and we've edited them. And you will actually get the exact thing that you've been watching here on television. We also have my teaching that I've had out for a long time. I think it's over a decade on financial stewardship and this whole approach towards prosperity as a steward instead of just seeing how you can use God to get your needs met. It's not that way. It's about what has God given you and how does He want you to steward it? A steward is a person who manages the affairs of another person. So I've got this book. We're asking you to give whatever you can. Just send anything and we will send this to you. If you could not or would not send anything, I'll give you this little booklet that is a brief summary of the whole thing, free and postpaid. And then we have a USB that will have the CD and the DVD on there. And then again, we've got this brand new product where it's our chapel services, a year's worth of chapel services from Charis Bible College, just teaching on the subject of prosperity. So listen to our announcers. He gives you the information about how you can get all of these products, and then please call or write today.
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5: I wanted to knock the faith out of those guys. When I was in my undergraduate days at University of Michigan, there were two Christian guys going door to door, Dave and Pete. They, you know, got a lot of doors slammed in their face because no one wanted in Ann Arbor to get proselytized to or evangelized to. But I was like, man, you guys deliver? This is awesome.
6: Cast yourself in.
7: Abdul Murray was a devout Muslim, and he did want to knock the faith out of Dave and Pete. So Abdul kept on meeting up with Dave and Pete. to prove them wrong.
5: So I grew to love these guys. You could tell something. They cared about my eternal destiny. They weren't just doing something because we're supposed to do it. We come back, we report that we got this guy to start thinking about this. They weren't doing that. No matter how stubborn I was, and no matter how stubborn I thought they might have been, there was a great relationship.
7: Dave and Pete were no intellectual match for Abdu. They just loved him and got him reading the Bible. And after 2 years of study, Abdu realized it's all true. Join Jesus' mission of love to the Muslim world. 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
6: The Jewish people, they pray for Messiah to come. The Messiah is only going to come to save his people. So he will come in the day when Israel needs to be saved. And they will fall, this is Messiah speaking, what's going to happen. They will fall by the edge of the sword and will be led captive into all the nations. And Jerusalem will be trampled underfoot by the Gentiles or nations until the time of the Gentiles are fulfilled. 58 years ago today, events in the Middle East were setting the world on fire, which has already happened in every one of our lifetimes. That has happened, where the whole world was focusing on what's happening in the Middle East, particularly leading to Israel. And it would all lead to the fulfillment of biblical prophecy, the restoration of Jerusalem. Without that, the end cannot come. The end times cannot be fulfilled. Prophecy, Messiah cannot come. Jerusalem, the holy city. Tonight I want to open up the realm of Jerusalem of end time prophecy. Jerusalem, and linking to the book of Revelation and the end of the age. Of Jerusalem it is written in Psalm 87, the Lord loves the gates of Zion more than all the dwellings of Jacob. That's Jerusalem. Psalm 132, it says, for the Lord has chosen Zion. Zion is Jerusalem. It became the name of the whole land, but it's first Jerusalem, Mount Zion. Zion, he chose it, he desired it for his dwelling place. This is my resting place forever. Here I will dwell, for I have desired it. So it was mentioned early on in the Bible by name when he said to Moses, the place where I will put my name. That's Jerusalem. It is the holy city, the place of God's dwelling, called the Beit Mikdash, or the holy house, the temple. Jerusalem, if you're born again, you were born again wherever you receive the Lord, but you're also born again in Jerusalem because that's where you were saved. You were saved there, and then when you received it. Resurrection, Jerusalem. Holy Spirit, Pentecost, Jerusalem. Jerusalem is mentioned more than any other city in Scripture, over 800 times in the Bible. In the New Testament, 142 times. In the Hebrew Scriptures, for some reason, 666, whatever that is. Half of the books of the New Testament contain Jerusalem in it. Two-thirds of the Hebrew Scriptures contain Jerusalem. Zion, it's called the city of God. The city they called Salem. Shalem, it's called Ariel, or the lion. It's about lions. What about prophecy? Jerusalem is the physical, geographical key to end time prophecy. And that's what we're going to open up tonight. Luke 21:24, he said, they will fall by the edge of the sword. And the Lord is talking about the Jewish people. They'll be led captive into all the nations. And Jerusalem, when they're captive in the nations, Jerusalem will be trampled down underfoot until the time of the Gentiles is fulfilled. All right, what does that mean? What is the time of the Gentiles? It's undoubtedly speaking of the days or the ages when the Gentile world powers rule the world, which is basically much or pretty much all of history so far. So here is the age of the Gentiles, and it's an amazing thing because it's saying that the age of the Gentiles or the nations is all linked to a single city, Jerusalem. On Jerusalem hangs the entire age, the age of the Gentiles and the age of the kingdom. Now, Messiah is giving a prophecy of the destruction of Jerusalem and the leading captive of the Jewish people into all nations. That happened dramatically in 70 AD when the armies of Rome came in and destroyed Jerusalem and Israel and took the Jewish people captive into the nations, beginning the most massive dispersion of the Jewish people. They had already been dispersed, but this was the most, up to this day. That's why Jewish people are in America, because of what happened. Rome came in and trampled Jerusalem underfoot. And as far as the Jewish people were concerned, their holy city, Jerusalem, was trampled underfoot by one power of the nations after the next, after the next, after the next, for nearly 2,000 years. First, the Romans. Then the Eastern Romans called Byzantines. Then the Muslim Arabs. Then the Muslim Turks. Until the First World War, when the British entered the land under General Allenby, a Christian, and came into the land, and the Turks fled. And so Jerusalem was still trampled down by the nations up until what happened 58 years ago. June 7th, 1967. Messiah himself prophesied, Jerusalem was set free, given to Israel, no longer trampled underfoot. Now there are those who see that as the ending of the times of the Gentiles. Jerusalem will be trampled down until that time is over. Well, it can't ultimately be so, since according to end time prophecy, Jerusalem is going to be trampled down at least one more time, as by the Antichrist. Jerusalem is the capital, it's the holy city. Israel is more connected to that city than any nation is connected to any city. And yet the world refuses, it's the only capital the world refuses to recognize. They are prophesied to come back to Zion. Zion, again, land of Israel, but also is first Jerusalem. In the prophecies of Messiah himself, concerning the end of the age, he speaks of Jewish disciples being in Jerusalem. He gives them advice. When you hear this, when you see this, flee here, pray it's not on the Sabbath. The Jewish people, according to Bible prophecy, have to be in Jerusalem before Messiah can come or come again. So that happened June 7th. So this is talking about redemption. He's going to come to die for sins in Jerusalem. The focus is on Jerusalem, but he's going to die for our sins there, make an end of sin. Then it talks about prophecy, all prophecy to be fulfilled, focus on Jerusalem. Salvation came from Jerusalem. It will go back to Jerusalem. Again, the death, the resurrection, the Holy Spirit, all came from Jerusalem to your life. You are linked to Jerusalem. And that brings us to the next verse. Verse 27, Daniel. He shall confirm the covenant with many for 1 7, 1 week, 1 7. In the midst of that seven years, he will cause the sacrifice and the offering to cease, and for the overspreading of abominations, he shall make it desolate until the consummation that determines. He shall pour out on desolation. So it's talking about he. Who's he? He is the one who was just mentioned before. It said, the people of the prince who will come will destroy the city. Well, who destroyed the city? The Romans. So the people of the prince who will come, the prince who will come will in some way be Roman. It's talking about the Antichrist. First clear mention of the Antichrist. It says he will make now a covenant with Israel in the midst of that seven, that last missing seven or week of Daniel. That's 7 years. That is therefore the tribulation. That's one that we filled up to Jesus. Then there's one missing week. That's the tribulation. That's the book of Revelation. And then it says, in the midst of that seven, divide seven by half, and you get 3.5 years. That goes throughout the book of Revelation. The Antichrist will stop the sacrifice of the temple. That means there will be a temple. And he will desecrate it. He will, it says abomination, desolation. The whole prophecy of the Antichrist and Revelation is centered on Jerusalem. What he's going to do in Jerusalem, and you have to have Jewish people there, or this doesn't work. There's going to be a temple in Jerusalem. It's yet to come. The holy city will be trampled down. Jerusalem, holy city. Again, that goes with what Messiah said. It will be trampled down until the end. 42 months, 3.5 years. It says, during that time period, you will have two witnesses. Where? In Jerusalem. And they will prophesy until the end. And it says their bodies, they'll be killed by the Antichrist. Their bodies will lie in the great city. Which one? That is, it says, where the Lord was crucified. Jerusalem. Jerusalem is at the center of end time prophecy. And in order again for this to happen, remember what Messiah said? When you see what Daniel spoke about, the abomination, desolation, talking about the desolation of the temple, desecration. Where's the temple? Jerusalem. Paul said the man of sin will be revealed, and what will he do? It says he will declare himself God in the temple or holy place of God. Jerusalem. You gotta have Jerusalem. And in Jerusalem, you gotta have a temple. You're not going to have a temple unless you have Jewish people who are back in Jerusalem to rebuild the temple. So all of end time prophecy is hanging on Jerusalem and the Jewish people returning there again June 7th, this weekend, back. The Antichrist is linked to that. The persecution, the abomination, the two witnesses, the tribulation, linked to that date. And that brings us to the center of the battle, the Temple Mount in Jerusalem. Because the Temple Mount is central in end time prophecy. The enemy wars over that mount. Because he knows that all the purposes are going to focus on that mount, the temple. Messiah is going to reign from there. He's finished when that happens. That's why even to this day, there's a war over that Temple Mount. That's why the Temple Mount right now is in the hands of Israel's enemies. Even though Israel has sovereignty, they still allowed it. And that's why Jewish people are not allowed to this day to observe anything of God on that mount. That's where everything was to be observed. They're not allowed to. That's why even the rumor that Jewish people may go up there to pray or observe something of God can send the whole region, the land, and the world into an uproar, even a world war. Why? Because the enemy is going to go crazy to stop anything happening on that mount that has to do with God, because that's his end. Next key of end time prophecy with Jerusalem. If you have your Bible, Zechariah 12, very important. Verse 1, the burden of the Lord, the word of the Lord for Israel. Thus says the Lord, who stretches out the heavens and lays the foundation of the earth, forms the spirit of man inside of him. Behold, I will make Jerusalem a cup of trembling to all the nations round about. And when they lay siege against Judah and Jerusalem, I'll make it a cup of trembling. In that day, I will make Jerusalem an immovable stone, a burdensome stone for all the nations. And all who try to move it, all who burden themselves with it, will be cut. Will be injured. They will injure themselves. Even though all the nations of the earth will be gathered together against it. What is this saying? In the last days, all the nations, what the Bible says, all the nations will be focused on Jerusalem. Israel, but Jerusalem. The nations will try to move Jerusalem. And those who do so try will be injured by it. Again, Jerusalem, center of end time prophecy. The whole world is going to focus on it. But the Bible says in the last days, the whole world's going to be focused on Jerusalem. And the thing is, as long as the Jewish people weren't there, the world pretty much didn't care about it for most of the time. As soon as the Jewish people started coming back to it, the world all of a sudden started going crazy about Jerusalem. Why? Because it's the enemy behind it. The enemy knows. The enemy knows that when the Jewish people return to Jerusalem, it means somebody else is also going to return to Jerusalem. That is why. Zechariah says the nations will try to move Jerusalem. How do you move a city? You can't move a city. What it means is you change the borders. You change the sovereignty. We say this is not yours anymore. And that's exactly what this present world is trying to do. This is total the world falling in line with biblical prophecy. Less than a year ago, the United Nations, speaking of the nations, the Bible speaks about it, passed a resolution declaring that much of the land that Israel rests on is illegal and specifically cited Jerusalem. So the United Nations says Israel has no right to Jerusalem. It's illegal. And they passed this resolution declaring Jerusalem illegal and other places. But the vote was something like 124 nations for it. And how many said no? 14. 124 versus 14. The Bible says the nations of the world. The UN then was giving Israel 12 months to get out of Jerusalem. You know, the Bible says the nations rage and the Lord laughs. The UN. It's amazing because the Bible says those nations that try to move Jerusalem are going to injure themselves. The UN, in the last period of time, has issued more resolutions condemning little tiny Israel more than any other nation in the world. It has passed more resolutions condemning Israel than all the nations on planet Earth combined times two. It makes no sense, except end time prophecy says it's going to happen. And because there's a spiritual war there, and that is what began, it all began 58 years ago. When Israel entered Jerusalem. But the prophecy goes further than that. It's not only that the nations of the world are going to seek to move Jerusalem, but they're going to come against Jerusalem, Israel. They'll converge to destroy it. The whole world against Israel, the whole world against Jerusalem. Why? Because Jerusalem is the city of God. It doesn't make any sense any other way. And in America, for the first time across our college campuses, it was the young who were leading this. which says that if they don't get saved or there's not revival, that's the future. Even of America, it says the nations will come against Israel. But more than that will happen. Because the Jewish people, they pray for Messiah to come. But Messiah is only going to come to save his people. So he will come in the day when Israel needs to be saved and the world needs to be saved. He came the first time to save us from sin. That could be any time. But he's coming the second time to save from destruction. And so he will come in that day. But they're just going to be surprised who it turns out to be. It's going to be a big surprise when they realize it's Jesus is their long-awaited Jewish Messiah. Hey, if you're enjoying this video, hit like and share it with others. Little things like hitting like and sharing it will help us reach more people for the Lord. Now back to the message. Which brings us to the next key of the prophecy, Zechariah 12:10. And I will pour out, Lord speaking, I will pour out on the house of David and those who indwell Jerusalem the spirit of grace and supplication, so that they will look upon me, whom they have pierced, and they will mourn for him as for an only son. They will weep bitterly over him like the bitter weeping of a firstborn. What's that? I will pour out my spirit on them in Jerusalem, in the house of David, so that they will look upon me, whom they have pierced. Wow. The people of Israel are going to turn to their Messiah when they realize who their Messiah is. They will look upon me, whom they have pierced. Who is the one talking? The Lord is talking. He's already identified. The Lord, Yahweh, the I Am is talking. And he says, amazing, I have been pierced by them. Amazing. The Lord in Hebrew, Yahweh, pierced. The eternal God, creator, pierced. They're mourning for the one they pierced. What does that mean? If you mourn for the one you pierced, it means a total change of heart. So now, the Jewish people, the one that they saw as an enemy, they're going to embrace as a loved one, their family. Jesus, to them, of the Gentiles, is the God where they were persecuted in his name. But they're going to realize it's Yeshua, their own Messiah, their brother, their Redeemer, that they've been waiting for. From the books of Moses onward, it says that in the last days, the Jewish people are going to return to the Lord. Turn to the Lord, but nothing could be so dramatic as this picture when they're going to actually mourn for the one that they pierced. Total turning, total revolutionary turning. The modern messianic revival of Jewish people coming to the Lord was born out of the moving of the Spirit and the gospel in the Jesus movement, particularly on the West Coast. The Jesus movement was born out of what was called the Summer of Love. And many people, they started getting saved who came there. Much of that was centered on San Francisco. You know that Jews for Jesus was born in San Francisco around that time. It's striking because the Bible says the Jewish people will be scattered to the ends of the earth and then they will return to the Lord. Interesting because where's San Francisco, California? That from Jerusalem, it's the end of the earth. It's you keep going, it's the farthest part you can go west. If you're scattered west, the other side goes to Russia. So here from the ends of the earth, this movement began, Jewish people. The modern messianic revival was born out of the Jesus movement. When was the Jesus movement born? In the late 1960s. When more specifically? The year 1967. Same year that Jerusalem was restored. So as the Jewish people returned to Jerusalem, it set in motion the return of the Jewish people to Messiah. When exactly did the Jesus movement begin? In June 1967, the same month. First came the Six-Day War at the beginning of the month, then came the Summer of Love, which gave birth to the Jesus movement, the very same year and month. So the return of the Jewish people is central in the Bible end time prophecy. And that may open up another realm of the times of the Gentiles. It's written in Romans 11, Paul said, I don't want you to be unaware of this, brothers and sisters. I don't want you to be uninformed about this mystery so you don't become conceited in your own estimation. But a partial hardening has come over Israel. until the fullness of the Gentiles has come in. And so all Israel will be saved, as it is written, the Redeemer will come. At the beginning of the age, you had Jewish believers, Jewish apostles, Jewish disciples of the church leading there. Where were they? Jerusalem. That's where it all started. That's where it's all going to end. The Jewish believers were in Jerusalem, but when Jerusalem was destroyed, the Jewish people were scattered, and the Jewish believers started disappearing from the church. So now you have Jerusalem coming back, and you have Jewish people reappearing in the church, and Jew and Gentile together as one in the church, and the church coming back to its roots at the same moment. See, if everything else is returning, then there's got to be another return. Zechariah 12, continuing, says, "In that day, the Lord will defend the inhabitants of Jerusalem." Verse 9, "It will come to pass in that day, I will seek to destroy the nations that come against Jerusalem." The final war, final showdown is going to center where? On Jerusalem in the end. All nations, that's when God shows up. When Hitler rose up, God used America and the Allies to defeat him. But on the end, at the end, there's not going to be any nation to defend Israel. That's when God will show up. That's when he'll come on the stage. When the author comes on the stage here, you know the play is over. He's going to come on the stage. He will fight for his people. It says in Zechariah 14 now, verse 2, "I will gather all nations against Jerusalem to battle." All nations. It doesn't even say against Israel. It says Jerusalem. "And the city will be taken. Women ravished. Half the city go into captivity, and the remnant of the people shall not be cut off from the city." But then it says, "Then the Lord shall go forth and fight against those nations as when he fought on the day of battle." And then it says this, listen, next verse. "And his feet will stand on that day on the Mount of Olives." The Mount of Olives will split in half, and his feet will stand. Whose feet? It says the Lord's feet will stand on the Mount of Olives. That's kind of reminiscent of something. How did Messiah end his time on earth, his mission? Acts 1, when they came together, they asked, "Lord, is it at this time you're going to restore the kingdom to Israel?" He didn't say, no, God's finished with Israel. It's not replacement theology, everybody. No, he said, it's not for you to know when. And he spoke and he said, "But you go forth by the Spirit and you spread the gospel to the end." And when he spoke these things, while they were looking at him, he was taken up and a cloud received him out of their sight. And they were staring into heaven, as we would. Staring into the sky, two men were standing by, had white garments on. They said, "Men of Galilee, why are you gazing? Why do you stand gazing up into the sky? This same Yeshua, Jesus, who was taken from you into heaven, he's coming back the same way. And then he will come, then he will reign from where? From Yerushalayim." That is, he is the king of Jerusalem, and he's your king. Whatever happens to Jerusalem goes out to the whole earth. Whatever happens to Israel affects the whole world. When they find peace with Messiah, the whole world will find peace with Messiah. That's when the times of the nations or the Gentile kingdoms will come to an end, when Messiah will reign. Now listen, from what we have seen tonight now, listen to what Daniel saw. Listen to it. "One like the Son of Man coming on the clouds and coming" where? "To the Mount of Olives, and there he was given dominion forever." Who would do that? Only the Lord could have dominion forever. Only the Lord could have a kingdom that is forever. But it says this is one like the Son of Man, Messiah. And that kingdom will rule the earth from Jerusalem. Jerusalem. That is why the world is raging against the coming back of Jerusalem. Because the enemy knows what's coming. The enemy knows that this is the beginning of the kingdom. And the old doesn't want the new. The kingdom of darkness brought to the end. That'll bring this home. If we had heard all these things years ago, by the laws of history, Jerusalem should be gone, with the city of Troy and Thebes and Nineveh and Babylon should be dust, but God said it. And that's why Jerusalem is back in the modern world. That's why it's actually a city that all the nations of the earth have to deal with. Not only that, but the focus of the world is on it, as God said it would be. The Jewish people are back. Jewish believers are there worshiping God, worshiping Messiah. You can go there today and see the words of the prophets alive. It's a miracle. It's a double miracle that you got Israel and Jerusalem. And it happened at a time when young people were heading to San Francisco for the Summer of Love. There was a war raging in Vietnam. Johnson was president. People were protesting. The Beatles were coming out with Sgt. Pepper, I believe that same month. With all that going on, God, the God of the Bible, was fulfilling his ancient scripture in the midst of the world, because nothing stops the purposes of God. For Messiah to come again.
8: Hey, this is Jonathan Kahn. I hope you enjoyed the video. I'm sure you're going to be blessed with the next teaching. 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

0: Earth, formed to be inhabited. This is Ken Ham on a mission to call the church back to God's word and the gospel. Does life exist in outer space? Well, the Bible never directly addresses questions about extraterrestrials, but it gives us principles we can apply to these questions. The Bible tells us God formed Earth to be inhabited. Earth is God's footstool and the focus of his attention. It was to Earth that God sent his son Jesus. But the other heavenly bodies were created as signs for days, seasons, months, and years. Other passages tell us the heavens were created to give God glory. The difference in purpose suggests that the earth is unique as a home for life. Starting with God's word, we don't expect to find alien life.
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2: Chapter 9. Then verily, the first covenant had also ordinances of divine service and a worldly sanctuary, where there was a tabernacle made. The first, wherein was the candlestick and the table and the showbread, which is called the sanctuary. And after the second veil, the tabernacle, which is called the holiest of all, which had the golden censer and the ark of the covenant overlaid round about with gold, wherein was the golden pot that had manna and Aaron's rod that budded, and the tables of the covenant. And over it, the cherubims of glory shadowing the mercy seat, of which we cannot now speak particularly. Now when these things were thus ordained, the priests went always into the first tabernacle, accomplishing the service of God. But into the second went the high priest alone, once every year, not without blood, which he offered for himself and for the errors of the people. The Holy Ghost, this signifying that the way into the holiest of all was not yet made manifest, while as the first tabernacle was yet standing, which was a figure for the time then present, in which were offered both gifts and sacrifices that could not make him that did the service perfect as pertaining to the conscience, which stood only in meats and drinks and divers washings and carnal ordinances imposed on them until the time of reformation. But Christ being come and high priest of good things to come by a greater and more perfect tabernacle, not made with hands, that is to say, not of this building, neither by the blood of goats and calves, but by his own blood, he entered in once into the holy place, having obtained eternal redemption for us. For if the blood of bulls and of goats, and the ashes of an heifer sprinkling the unclean, sanctifieth to the purifying of the flesh, how much more shall the blood of Christ, who through the eternal Spirit offered himself without spot to God, purge your conscience from dead works to serve the living God? And for this cause he is the mediator of the New Testament, that by means of death for the redemption of the transgressions that were under the First Testament, they which are called might receive the promise of eternal inheritance. For where a testament is, there must also of necessity be the death of the testator. For a testament is of force after men are dead, otherwise it is of no strength at all while the testator liveth. Whereupon neither the first testament was dedicated without blood. For when Moses had spoken every precept to all the people according to the law, he took the blood of calves and of goats, with water, and scarlet wool, and hyssop, and sprinkled both the book and all the people, saying, "This is the blood of the testament which God hath enjoined unto you." Moreover, he sprinkled with blood both the tabernacle and all the vessels of the ministry. And almost all things are by the law purged with blood, and without shedding of blood is no remission. It was therefore necessary that the patterns of things in the heavens should be purified with these, but the heavenly things themselves with better sacrifices than these. For Christ is not entered into the holy places made with hands, which are the figures of the true, but into heaven itself, now to appear in the presence of God for us. Nor yet that he should offer himself often, as the high priest entereth into the holy place every year with blood of others. For then must he often have suffered since the foundation of the world. But now, once, in the end of the world, hath he appeared to put away sin by the sacrifice of himself. And as it is appointed unto men once to die, but after this the judgment, so Christ was once offered to bear the sins of many, and unto them that look for him shall he appear the second time without sin unto salvation. Psalm 132. Lord, remember David and all his afflictions,
3: how he sware unto the Lord, and vowed unto the mighty God of Jacob, Surely I will not come into the tabernacle of my house, nor go up into my bed. I will not give sleep to mine eyes, or slumber to mine eyelids.
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5: Lambs and sheep, these were to represent the main groups which were to constitute the new body of the Messiah. The sheep would be the mature believers, and the lambs, the new believers. Both groups are so

0: requirement for that lamb to mature in order to be called a sheep. She must have babies. How do we proceed from being a lamb drinking only the milk of the Word to a sheep who can then even teach other lambs how to grow? We must be disciplined and we must keep moving forward. Just recently I read about a Chinese missionary who for the last 44 years read his Bible every day. In fact, 10 chapters a day. And his motto was, no Bible, no breakfast. Someone once said to him, well, you probably got that saying from the no tiki no washi. To which he replied, no, I got that saying out of the Bible. Seek ye first the kingdom of God and His righteousness, and then all things will be given to you. So let's move on to maturity as we hide the Word of God in our heart daily and grow in the grace of Yeshua. Just as a pool of water that stays stagnant will grow distasteful, we need to be moving forward from leaping lambs to sure-footed sheep. Welcome to Shalom Ariel, and welcome to our continuing study in the book of Hebrews with Messianic leader Jacques Isaac Gabizon. Be blessed as you listen in, and Shalom.
1: He says, for many will come in my name saying I'm the Christ, and will mislead many. This is another type of war. Another type of war that began, a spiritual war that began 2,000 years ago, and is increasing along with the rumors of wars. And this is very much the subject of our study in Hebrews today, especially the one which deals with Hebrews chapter 6, verses 4 to 6. Let's open our scriptures there. You know, after the resurrection, Yeshua had a private encounter with Peter, who had the keys of the kingdom, being the leader of the 12, through whom the new congregation of God was to be born. There Yeshua spoke to him and asked, he said, Peter, do you love me? And Peter answered and said, yes, Lord, you know that I love you. Then Yeshua said to him, feed my lambs. Again, he asked him, Peter, do you love me? Peter answered the same way. And this time the Messiah told him, feed my sheep. Lambs and sheep, these were to represent the main groups which were to constitute the new body of the Messiah. The sheep would be the mature believers, and the lambs, the new believers. Both groups are so dear to the Messiah, and especially the lambs, for with whom we should take special care, judging from the epistles of Paul and of Peter and of the others. The mature believer's lifestyle was even asked to be altered and changed in order to accommodate, to give time to the lambs to grow. And they were also asked to do all they could, not to offend, but to help them in their sanctification. However, the distinction between the sheep and the lambs was not always clear, for the lambs did not always grow the way they ought to, and stayed lambs for a long time while looking like sheep. And this slow change, slow growth, with all the problem it entails, is the very subject of the book of Hebrews, today especially. In our last reading, if you remember, chapter 5, verse 12, the writer boldly spoke to these slow-growing believers and said, for though by this time you ought to be teachers, you have come to need milk and not solid food. How come? They looked like sheep, but they acted like lambs. So as you can imagine, this created a problem for the church. And as bad as this was, it was not the main problem. There was another, a more subtle problem. There was a third group, which was neither sheep nor lamb, but looked like them and mingled among them. These we will call the tasters. The tasters. They come and taste the things of God and see if they like it or not. Some stay a short while. Others stay much longer. It is when they stay a long time that one could not differentiate them from the slow-growing believers, since they both did not grow. One could not, the other did not. So there we have the sheep, the lambs, and the tasters, all in one place, and this is what mainly disturbed the writer of Hebrews, and these problems sets the tune. The tasters are fine, so long as they live by their names, tasters, and move on, either to become believers or lambs, or leave, since they refuse to believe. So really, we end up with four groups, the true and false lambs and the true and false sheep. Complicated, is it not? And the pastor of the congregation of Hebrews, as all other pastors of any other godly congregation, knew about these things, but had their hands

0: tied. Because they could not differentiate one from the other, they knew of the mature ones, but how could they know which is the lamb and which is the slow-growing sheep and which is a taster? How do you do that? And this is a great practice of love for pastors and elders, which are called to demonstrate love for all of them. And again, it is so complex that this is when you remember the words of the Messiah who pronounced these liberating words, I built my church. This is what he said. And thank you, Jesus, because no one else can. Our task as believers is to serve and love and not look further until Yeshua, whose congregation it is, reveals these things to us. Just like the workers, remember we saw this 3 weeks ago. The workers of the parables of the wheat and the tares who came to the farmer and said, Sir, did you not sow good seed in your field? How then do we have tares? Let's take them off. And he answered, he says, No, lest you gather up the tares. When you do that, you also uproot the wheat with them. It is his field. We need to rely on him to deal with his place. However, there are a few things we ought to know about the tasters when they decide to stay. This is what the writer of Hebrews is about to tell us in our text today, because this marriage of tasters, sheep, and lambs can at times create havoc in a congregation. And the writer uses strong words, even surprisingly powerful ones, which makes this passage among the toughest, even to the writer's assessment. Let me bring you to the conclusion of it all and see what the writer says. It is often good to start with the conclusion. It gives a strong indication of the direction of the text. Look at verse 9 of chapter 6. He changes the tone. He says, but beloved, for the first time in Hebrew, he calls the believer beloved, agapethos, meaning speaking to a person who is in a special close relationship with another. And then he says, we are confident of better things concerning you. Yes, things that accompany salvation, though we speak in this manner. Though we speak in this manner, referring to the words in Hebrews 6, 4 to 6, which are severe and not easy to understand. He confesses that they were indeed powerful. However, right after, he pours out his love on them and speaks so highly of the assurance of salvation that we have in Yeshua for the rest of the chapter. Again, regardless of the complexity of the message, there is enough to draw great blessings from it. So it is my prayer that we will all learn from the Spirit of God who inspired every one of these words. Words who wants us to be all well-formed sheep so that we can bless our congregation and the world around us. Now let us read and see what kind of problem this odd marriage may bring into a healthy congregation. Here in the next 8 verses, we have the anatomy of the workings of the tares and the slow working of the sheep. How are they? What kind of problems would they bring? Let's read verses 1 and 3. It says, therefore, leaving the discussion of the elementary principles of Christ, let us go on to perfection, not laying again the foundation of repentance from dead works and of faith toward God, of the doctrine of washings, of laying on hands, of resurrection of the dead, and of the eternal judgment. And this we will do if God permits. Now, why is the writer speaking of washings and laying on hands, resurrection of the dead, eternal judgment? Why are these things brought up right here? How do they fit into the context? Let us go step by step. You know, the writer says something of great importance that will help us to understand the context. He speaks of laying again the foundation. The word again is there. It is not a bad thing to have a refresher course on the basic teachings of the scriptures, like the elementary principles of the Messiah. This is what he says we will do again, if you wish. However, this is not what they were doing. What is wrong here is that the whole thing seems to have been put to questions again and again. How many times, if you build a house, can you put a foundation? Imagine laying foundation over foundation, you end up with a huge, heavy block of cement, with nothing but cement. And it specified what kind of foundation this was. The foundation, listen to what it says, of repentance from dead works and of faith toward God. Do you know what this is? Salvation. Salvation. But salvation itself is a one-time experience. You cannot have it over and over. So what they were doing is laying it over and over and over because they were not saved, perhaps, or they couldn't understand it. You know, you only need one foundation, and on it you begin to build a firm and strong structure. But these tasters could not move away from their position because they could not reach a satisfying answer. And you know what happens when one is not satisfied? He tries to find all possible problems around. And in a healthy and godly church, when there is a problem, these are the first to rise. These are the first to go because they have no true affinity with the family of God. That is the argument, by the way, of the letter of 1 John. These are the ones who are all ears, all eyes to any minor problems that could arise. And they rarely notice the blessings. These are the ones who are ready to cause a mutiny. They had to justify their stay elsewhere, outside the word, because we have been told that the natural man does not receive the things of the Spirit of God, for they are foolishness to him, nor can he know them because they are spiritually discerned.
1: 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We'll be right back with the second half of our program coming up just after this message. As we wind up for the second part of our program today, we would like to remind our listeners how blessed and privileged we feel to be part of your radio day. We pray that the messages you hear will instruct you, edify you, and encourage you to love the Lord more and follow Him into obedience in even greater ways. We are all changed by the challenges and transformed by the trials of life. And as we walk them together, we keep looking up to Him who is mighty to break down the walls of Jericho that stand before us and to hand over to us the spiritual victories in life. Yeshua has broken down the greatest barrier, the greatest wall that has separated us from God the Father. Thank you, listeners, for joining us in prayer and in financial support for this ministry. If you have it on your heart to give to this ministry, then you can by logging on to our congregation website at BethAriel.ca. And if God leads you to contribute from the treasures that God has blessed you with for the continuation of this radio ministry. Shalom, shalom, as we begin part two of today's program.
0: Again, let's not forget that this letter was written to Jews who came out of rabbinical Judaism, and this new religion was so strong and adamant about washing. Washing everything, washing all the time.
1: How important is washing? How many times have we told our children to wash their hands? You know, washing of hands actually saved many Jewish lives during the bubonic plague of the Middle Ages. Jewish law compelled the Jews to wash their hands many times a day, and this is what saved them. Many people in the Middle Ages might have lived half their lives before they washed their hands even once. We know better today, but do we wash ourselves the way we are supposed to, from the inside out? I love when the washing directions tell you to turn your garment inside out before washing. Why? Well, one reason we turn the garment inside out is so that the garment itself will not fade, like a dark pair of jeans. Washing from the inside so that the outside would shine more. Secondly, turning the garment inside out will also avoid pilling or the wearing out of the material. We are made stronger and we will resist friction when we are washed from the inside. We will learn today in the book of Hebrews that we can get caught up in minor external things like washing hands. And even though washing hands might save a life physically as it did in the Middle Ages, Yeshua teaches us that the externals can do nothing to save a life spiritually. Let's wash ourselves from the inside and then apply the armor of God on the outside and turn people's hearts not only inside out, but upside down for the Lord. Welcome to Shalom Ariel, and welcome to our continuing study in the book of Hebrews with Messianic leader Jacques Isaac Gabizon. Be blessed as you listen in, and Shalom.
0: This could not go further in the revelation of the Spirit, so they had to justify their stay some other ways. And we're going to see what are these things that they bring to the congregation. But they were not all tasters, by the way. They are either the slow-growing sheep or permanent resident tasters. Impossible to know the difference. This is why we are all called to make sure of our faith and to work at it. You know, the question asked to little children is, what do you want to be when you grow up? We typically get the varied responses, like a fireman, a hockey player, policeman, a doctor, etc. Most of us change our answers over the years and probably end up doing something different than we ought or we thought. But it is a good question to ask any of us at any stage of life in order to make sure of our continual growth. Because one who is in the Messiah is constantly growing, developing, maturing. Spiritually, we must never stop growing. And all along the way, we must ask ourselves, what do you want to do when you grow up? There was once a child who was riding a tricycle, and his father asked him, what do you want to do when you grow up? The child said, I don't want to grow up. Why? Because if I grow up, I won't ride my tricycle anymore. Right? Good answer. You cannot use it with your father who is in heaven and who is ready to give you so much more than a tricycle. Can you climb a mountain with a tricycle? Of course not. Right? He'll give you wings like an eagle. Now, what kind of problems were they bringing in the congregation? This is what I believe the writer is telling us in the first three verses. To sum it up, and in order to compensate for the lack of spiritual understanding, they actually major in minor things. They became legalistic. Legalistic about things to do and things not to do. This became important for them. And in so doing, they pulled the believers' attention away from what is true, what is good. In the three verses, I presented three pairs of truth, which I believe were used by the tasters and the slow-growing sheep, believers and unbelievers. The first one, we have begun to see the laying, again, the foundation of repentance from dead works and of faith towards God. Notice two words here, repentance and faith. This is what you find at the threshold of salvation. Of these who did not want to believe, they began to redefine salvation over and over. This is why they had to lay more and more foundation. The point is that repentance and faith are things given by God. They cannot be achieved by human effort. So, of course, they have to lay foundations over foundation again. So the scriptures tell us, if you remember that passage, why people do not come to God. It has to do what it says here. John 3:19, and this is the condemnation, that the light has come into the world, and men what? Loved darkness rather than light, because their deeds were evil. They did not want to go to Jesus, because once you come to Jesus, you have to confess you're a sinner. People have a problem with this. They don't do it. So they do not want to confess their sins to God and give them away, so they cannot reach the first steps of salvation, which implies repentance. And so what they do? See the second set, Hebrews 6:2, first part. Of instruction and washings of laying on hands. Okay, what are these things? Why are they mentioned here so suddenly? Well, it's not so sudden, because these two things were quite popular at the time of the writing of Hebrews, and they have become a great pull for legalism. Washings, some translators, by the way, have baptisms, but this word goes way further than baptisms. Washing, it's in plural. It was in at this time. Again, let's not forget that this letter was written to Jews who came out of rabbinical Judaism, and this new religion was so strong and adamant about washing. Washing everything, washing all the time. The Mishnah, the book of the law, which they believe Moses also got from Mount Sinai, this book is divided in six orders, and one of them is wholly concentrated on washing. About things and their purification. For them all, you know, everything was susceptible of impurity. All utensils were to be washed over and over, except, and listen to this is interesting, except those made of stone and clay. Does that ring a bell? This is why at the marriage of Cana, right at the door, they had these water jars made of clay for washing. And remember what Jesus did? He turned the water into wine. Right? Showing them that it is no more in the exterior things that needed to be washed, but the heart. The heart. Again, that was nothing new. That was said by Moses and all the prophets. And the second thing in the pair was the laying on hands. You know, at the time, they lay hands for a number of things, and it was a popular thing to do both in Judaism and also in Hellenistic religions of the time. They laid hands on the sacrifice at the temple, so the sins is transferred to the animal. They laid hands to impart blessings and healing. They laid hands especially to consecrate someone to a ministry, to a leadership. In fact, we read that all Jewish religious leaders had to have hands laid on them before they were permitted to perform any judicial function regarding the law. Perhaps the main problem with laying on hands is that through this means, one attempted to transfer what is legitimately not transferable, like holiness, right? Or even leadership to those who are not fit for it. James had this problem, remember? In James 3:1, he says, do not have many become teachers, because teachers came with the laying of hands. Perhaps it was the same problem. Now, the third pair, at the end of verse 2, resurrection of the dead and of eternal judgment. As for the resurrection, some had a serious problem with it. Did you know that the resurrection after the resurrection of our Lord, that which happened some 30 to 40 years before the writing of these things, some began to question it? How can you do that? Since the whole of biblical Christianity stands on the resurrection of Yeshua. In 1 Corinthians 15:12, Paul, who was also tackling the same problem, asks a simple question. He says, how do some among you say that there's no resurrection of the dead? Because if no resurrection, as he added in the next verse, then Christ is not risen. Some went as far as teaching these things in the congregation. It wasn't outside. And it was also in at the time. You know, the Sadducees, the priesthood in Israel, did not believe in the resurrection. We know this from Matthew 22. And it was taught by some of the best sellers of the time, that is the Apocrypha books, such as the book of Sirah. You know, they taught no resurrection at all. And when you speak of resurrection, you also touch eternal judgment. The second thing here, for this also, there was a distorted view that was filling the air. You know, according to the Talmud, all Jews go to heaven. It guaranteed heaven without the Messiah. But belonging to a religious group can never guarantee eternal life. That was a problem that Jesus had to face right there. When Yeshua spoke to Rabbi Nat Gimon Ben Gurion, whom we know through the name of Nicodemus in John 3, a very high-ranked rabbi, one of the best in rabbinical Judaism, he said, that which is born of the flesh is flesh, that which is born of the spirit is a spirit. Because there was a problem there about these things. Yes, there will be a judgment, but only those who are born of the Spirit of God will be saved. One's belonging or pedigree or denomination cannot guarantee eternal life. You have to come yourself to God. Salvation, holiness, then, cannot be contagious. It does not come from washing or from laying on hands. And this was a problem which began a few centuries ago. I don't know if you remember Haggai. Because, you know, that rabbinical Judaism started right there and then. And God asked the priest. He says, if one carries holy meat in the fold of his garment and with the age he touches bread or stew or wine or oil or any food, will he become holy? Then the priest answered and said, no. They answered correctly, but not for long. Why? Because they thought at that time, to be along with somebody who's holy, you'll become holy. Or to touch somebody holy, you'll become holy as well. It comes with a saving acceptance of who Yeshua is. You know, legalism itself will pull us away from the love of God. You know, it puts rules above God and above human needs. This is when some put confidence in a practice rather than God, and this is contagious. Unfortunately, there's something very comfortable about relying on a list of do's and don'ts. You know, we love laws. You know why? Because we don't have to think. You know, and they even say in psychology that when you have a list of do's and don'ts, you know, it reduces your anxiety, right? This is when people come and they have anxiety, we ask them to write down everything they need to do, okay? And this problem is found in the first churches, all across the epistles. In Colossians 2:21, Paul complained about those who say, do not touch, do not taste, do not handle. They were repeating these things. So all these things, vague teaching about the laying of hands, about the laying of new foundation, about repentance, about faith, about washing, the resurrection of the afterlife, these were subjects prone to be used by legalists. And coupled with these things, some were laying the foundation of all biblical belief again and again. Now, If this was just, again, an indication of the problem the pastor of Hebrews had to deal with, we can understand the force of the words he's about to pronounce. Now, before we get there, Hebrews 6, 4-6, we've seen how the tasters and also the slow-growing sheep fall into legalism to compensate the demanding study of the Word of God and also the discipline that it requires. How does one then become full-grown sheep? I want to tell you this before we get into Hebrews 6, 4-6. The answer is simple. The answer is to keep our eyes focused on Jesus. In Him, we have the perfect example. We have been taught at the beginning of Hebrews that He was in all points tempted as we are, yet He was without sin. Hebrews 4, 4:15. So we can go to Him and see how He did it and follow His example.
1: 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Mm-hmm.

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1: Hi, I'm Pastor Keith Manley with today's reflection of grace. Love is at the very heart of the gospel. 1 John 4, verses 7 and 8 remind us, "Beloved, let us love one another, for love is from God. And whoever loves has been born of God and knows God." You see, love isn't just a feeling. It's a lifestyle that transforms our interactions and our very being. When we walk in love, we mirror God's own heart to those around us. Today, make a conscious effort to extend kindness, patience, and understanding. Look for opportunities to serve and uplift others, even in small ways. Whether it's offering a smile, a word of encouragement, or a helping hand, every act of love is a powerful testament to God's work in you. May our actions reflect His compassion and grace. And that's today's Reflection of Grace.
2: 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It's also a great tool for sharing the program with everybody in your life, literally friends, family, coworkers, anybody that's seeking truth, wants good biblical, historical, constitutional perspective on the hot topics of the day. You need to send them this program. I'm telling you, it's hard to find good information out there. And your diet of information, where you get your information, you know, the programs you listen to, the people you listen to, it's going to impact your life. And with all of the deception out there right now, with the poison that is being poured into the culture and the efforts to divide the church, to divide conservatives, to divide all of those who are trying to save the country, you've got to be wise about where you get your information. So it's a great way for you to help other people get good information too. I talk to people all over the country all the time that I'll run into them at an event and they say, "Man, I'm so thankful for the Wall Builder Show because you guys help me put things in perspective. You keep it optimistic, but I get truth from you too. You don't, you know, perfume it up. You don't water it down." I mean, that's our goal here at Wall Builders, just to bring you truth and give you that biblical, historical, and constitutional perspective on all these different things. So I hope you'll share the program with your friends and family. It's a great way to grow the movement. It's a great way to help save the country, to rebuild liberty during the 250th. And you can be the catalyst that does that. By the way, I'm Rick Green here with David Barton and Tim Barton. And of course, you can find out more about all three of us at the main Wall Builders website if you go to wallbuilders.com. 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We're going to have today Senator David Bullard presenting from the Pro Family Legislators Conference. This was more than a few weeks. I guess it'd be about 3.5-4 months ago. And Senator Bullard does a great job up in Oklahoma. He's been getting a lot of great things passed. He's been a frequent guest here on the program. And so he spoke at the Legislators Conference this year. And if you're new to the program, the Legislators Conference is what we've been doing now for, wow, I guess almost 20 years. Maybe this was the 20th year. I can't remember now. I think it was 05, 06, somewhere in there when we started. And it's a great chance for state reps, state senators from across America to come together. If they have a biblical foundation and they're pro-family, in other words, they're putting the family before government. They're putting the individual liberties and individual rights ahead of empowering the bureaucracies to make decisions for us. If they're that kind of a legislator, they will love this conference. It's grown tremendously thanks to Audrey Decker and the team that has just really done a phenomenal job at bringing in great speakers. I mean, I'm talking, you know, the kind of people that are men and women of Issachar. They understand the times and they know what to do. They're the kind of people that can look at what's going on and give these legislators some really good tools to take back to their states And then a lot of times it's actually the legislators sharing, which is what happened with Senator Bullard, sharing what they've done back in their home states that has worked. And then these legislators take it and they do that in their particular state. So anyway, it's a great, great, wonderful conference. It's in my opinion, and I'm very biased about it, in my opinion, the best legislators conference in the country. Because, you know, I used to, when I was a legislator, the two big ones were NCSL, National Conference of State Legislators, and ALEC, American Legislative Exchange Council. And they were, you know, good networking opportunities, but not, they didn't have the biblical foundation. They didn't have the, you know, really strong constitutional foundation that we wanted to see. And when I went to work for David Barton and Wall Builders back in 2001, everywhere I went around the country, people would say, I'd run into everything from local county commissioners to state legislators, you name it. And they would say, I ran for office because of David Barton. I ran for office because I read Original Intent, or I watched America's Godly Heritage, or whatever it might be. And so, you know, I knew from my experience as a legislator that the current conferences were not hitting that, you know, they weren't ringing the bell for the pro-family, pro, you know, strong pro-biblical legislators. And so, you know, went to David, said, hey, man, we need to do one. I think there's enough legislators out there that because you would be the one putting it on, I think they would come and they would get to learn, go a lot deeper than just reading Original Intent or watching America's Godly Heritage or even just, you know, listening to Wall Builders Radio. So that was the beginning of the Pro Family Legislators Conference. And I can't remember that first year. I know we had Mike Huckabee come in and speak, and I think we might have had probably 50, 60 legislators. I don't recall exactly, but it's gone from that to hundreds and hundreds and a huge network of Pro Family legislators across the country now. And they get informed and equipped through our Pro Family Legislative Network. So it's really a special thing. And, you know, back to the program today with Senator Bullard, what happens is when we have these presentations, we do this full weekend with these legislators, we bring in all these great speakers, we want to make the most of that, not only for the legislators to hear that, but also for our radio audience. So, you know, sometimes they have closed door sessions, no media kind of a thing, and it's not the kind of thing we would want to air on radio because they're talking strategy and really getting into some of those things. But a lot of times the presentation is perfect to air here on the program and for all of us to learn from it. And Senator Bullard's is one of those. First of all, just a patriotic presentation, really reminds us why we're doing what we're doing. Kind of a Mena Vistakar presentation where we're looking and going, okay, what's going on? We need to understand the times, and then we need to know what to do. And so Senator Bullard takes us through that. He's going to talk a little bit about what the progressives have done. He's going to talk about what we can do at the state level, how we can restore the Constitution, and what some of the legislative reforms are that we should be pushing for across the country. So I really think you're going to enjoy this and you're going to learn a lot. Definitely send it to your state rep or your state senator and encourage them to come to the legislators conference that we'll be doing once again in November. All right, we're going to take a quick break. When we come back, Senator David Bullard will be sharing at the Pro Family Legislators Conference. 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
3: This is Tim Barton from Wall Builders with another moment from American history. Alexis de Tocqueville, a political official from France, traveled to the United States in 1831 and penned his observations in the now famous book Democracy in America. Being from France, what he found in America was completely unexpected to him. He reported, "Upon my arrival in the United States, the religious aspect of the country was the first thing that struck my attention. And the longer I stayed there, the more I perceived the great political consequences resulting from this. In France, I had almost always seen the spirit of religion and the spirit of freedom marching in opposite directions. But in America, I found that they were intimately united and that they reigned in common over the same country." De Tocqueville recognized that it was biblical Christianity and the morals it produced that made America great. For more information about Alexis de Tocqueville and the positive influence of Christianity in early America, go to wallbuilders.com.
2: 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As I was mentioning before the break, we're going to share Senator David Bullard's presentation from the Pro Family Legislators Conference a few months ago. Let's jump right in with Senator Bullard.
4: Would you stand up for just a minute? Everybody stand up quietly. The teacher's going to come out at me if you can't do it without talking. We're going to pledge to that flag right there. You ready? Salute, pledge. I pledge allegiance to the flag of the United States of America and to the republic for which it stands, one nation under God, indivisible, with liberty and justice for all. Okay, that's going to come in later, but I wanted more than anything for you to stand up and get some blood flowing. I'll talk about that in just a second. C.S. Lewis said, "We all want progress, but if you're on the wrong road, progress means doing an about turn and walking back to the right road. In that case, the man who turns back soonest is the most progressive." I want you to keep that in mind. I want to talk to you about something that has been bothering me for quite some time. And keep in mind, in the reddest state of in the union, right? Where's my Oklahoma peeps over there? If they start heckling me, ignore them. But they know just as well as I do, Oklahoma's not the reddest of the red. It took 4 years to get this done. We have or are in the process of abandoning our republic. And this is why we have to reform these initiative petitions. I'm going to give you three P's. I'm going to have to go quick. One, progressive. I'm going to give you a short history of it. Two, political. And I'm going to tell you, there is a motive behind what they're doing. Three, position. We are in a position right now in our country where you and I have an ability to about face, turn our country the other direction through state sovereignty and getting rid of the initiative petition process. All right, so let's get to the progressive agenda, the progressive movement. By the way, the guy in that picture is William Jennings Bryan. For those of you in history nerds, who, which I am, I was a history teacher. By the way, the county I live in is Bryan County. Bless our heart. We are named after William Jennings Bryan, right? And they are the ones that gave rise to this. Now, in late 1800s, the progressive movement was having a hard time really getting rolling and couldn't get much done. And so they started hijacking conventions and trying to do whatever that they could do. And you got to understand, at the time, people were still naturally kind of rejecting what was going on. Now, the first state to put the initiative system petition system was South Dakota in 1898. Where's my South Dakota people? They just booed their own state. Since then, we have 24 states that have adopted that same process, and Oklahoma is one of those. Now, let me tell you this. Oklahoma adopted that in 1907 was when our convention was held. If you want an example of how not to write a constitution, Oklahoma would be that source. Because our constitution is a progressive constitution. They hijacked that convention, put in that initiative petition process by where they could go around it. So these are the states right here that have an initiative petition process of some kind around. Okay, everybody got that? Now, so then what is the petition process? Well, it is a progressive thing, and they are not different from what they were back then. Understand that. This is a progressive design of what? Direct democracy. Keep that in mind. In which a Republican form of government can be bypassed to allow progressives to go around the majority of the people that they elected to go do their bidding. And they admit it. Every time we have tried to run this, somebody has come to me and said, "But if I don't like you or what the rest of the Republican legislature is doing, I as a Democrat want a way to go around you." And that's exactly what they're doing. All states have some kind of different system. They're all set up, but they all have the same goal in mind. Their goal is to remove the Republican form of government. Did you hear me on that? That's their goal. That's what they want to do. Because if you can bring us back to a democracy, how many of you heard the media start going on and on about our, you never noticed how they pronounce it? I want to slap them. A democracy. We are not a democracy. So let's talk about this. Here's the political motive. It's actually really quite simple. One, they want to go into red states and use the initiative petition process to bypass the will of the people. That's happening right now in Oklahoma by sidestepping those who they elected to go do what they want. And they're saying the quiet part out loud right now. Are you hearing me on that? This is the first time we've ever, social media is of the devil, but it is giving us a glimpse into what the devil's saying. Two, and by the way, abortion is coming to Oklahoma unless we solve this problem. They were going to and still intend to use it. Now, I know there's other states out there, Ohio, others out there that have had that same problem. Two, they want to use the initiative petition process to deepen blue states into a deeper state of socialism, right? What just happened in New York? Three, use the initiative petition process to insert socialist policies and put in jungle primaries. That's in Oklahoma right now. Every state that has put in jungle primaries within a decade was a liberal blue state. There's a reason. If they can't win elections, what do they want to do? Rig them. And that's State Question 836, which is a horrible idea. Four, institute democracy over a Republican form of government to sidestep the Constitution. So, are we democracy? Y'all all said it. That wasn't loud enough. Are we democracy? Thank you very much. You would not believe on the floor how many times I had to say that. And the Democrats would stare cross-eyed at me like, we're not. So let me prove it to you. Section 4 of the Constitution. It's Article 4, Section 4. The United States shall guarantee to every state in this union a... Now, question. Can we guarantee to every state a Republican form of government if we have a direct democracy system? Do you understand the point? If we can go around the people that are elected, we are no longer a Republican form of government. And by the way, there's nothing more socialist than a direct democracy. So what did the founders say about it? James Madison said, we may define a republic to be a government which derives all its powers directly or indirectly from the great body of the people and is administered by persons holding their office during the pleasure for a limited period or during good behavior, right? Thomas Jefferson, the Republican is the only form of government which is not eternally at open or secret war, I love that part about secret, with the rights of mankind.
2: 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We'll be right back. You're listening to The Wahlbuilder Show. Have you noticed the vacuum of leadership in America? 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
4: Remember, a democracy never lasts long, soon wastes, exhausts, and murders itself. There never was a democracy yet that did not commit suicide. What is my country doing right now? It is in vain to say that democracy is less vain, less proud, less selfish, less ambitious, or less adversarious than aristocracy or monarchy. Pure democracy, this is Federalist Paper 10, pure democracies have ever been spectacles of turbulence and contention, have ever been found incompatible with personal security or the rights of property, and have in general been as short in their lives as they have been violent in their deaths. You are seeing that right now. Last one, Alexander Hamilton said it has been observed by an honorable gentleman that a pure democracy, if it were practical, would be the most perfect government. Experience has proved that no position in politics is more false than this. The ancient democracies in which the people themselves deliberated never possessed one feature of good government. Their very character was tyranny, their figure deformity. So here's what we got to do. This was Senate Bill 1027, and this is the bill she was talking about. Here's all I did. I did not end the initiative petition process. They told me once on the floor, they said, on your road to destroy democracy, do you think that... The only thing I heard was, destroy democracy. And my immediate rebuttal, I already had it in hand, I was just waiting for it to stop blabbing, was, I'm not destroying a democracy, I'm restoring a republic. If I could get rid of the initiative petition process, I would. Right now, I can do this. So what we did was we said the gist, which is what you read to them, must not be misleading. Use euphemisms. They have to say what it's going to cost the taxpayer. They can't try to deceive them to get it. If the gist is in opposition to the law, the Secretary of State can just throw it out. Thank goodness. Get rid of it. Three, those gathering signatures must be registered voters. Boy, that one blew up. It cannot be paid per signature, and the funding cannot come from out of state. Forces signatures gatherers, this is the big one that they really didn't like, to go to 20 out of 77 counties, and that one really got them. Because right now in my state, and most of y'all is the same way, they can go to two counties and get all the signatures they want. So Oklahoma City and Tulsa County could pretty much run my state. A lot of y'all are the same way. So I want to run through this really quick. Freedom From Religion Foundation. Here's what's happening that we're seeing, and they're using the initiative petition process to get this. We're facing things like where now the government it's acceptable for them to be hostile to you and I's faith. Not Islam, but Christianity, right? Drag queens and LGBTQ, Bartlesville, Oklahoma, the Mayberry of Oklahoma, has had now three drag queen shows where they said they're kid friendly. There's even one picture that I did not put here where a kid is putting a dollar bill in the thong of a man in Oklahoma. Woke evangelism. And they're helping right now on the state question 836. They're helping to try and get that in because they don't want Christian constitutional conservatives there. School indoctrination is at all-time highs. It's why people don't understand the principles of this foundation in the country. The power of books. By the way, in Oklahoma City every year, they use school property and the school participates in the Gay Pride Parade in Tulsa and in Oklahoma City and other cities. The power of books. What was it that Hitler said? Give me the books, I'll take the country. Pretenders in politics, those who claim to be conservative, but we know that they're anything but, right? By the way, that article said we are somehow the 11th most conservative state in the union. I can promise you we are not. When the state becomes God, because so many people nowadays today worship God. And there's my pastor's guy named Bill Ledbetter who spoke an entire message just on this. It's on our Fairview Baptist Durant website. I would suggest you go look at that because he broke it down very well. Ball over Bible. This one's always bothered me. Right now, more people are taking their kids and going play in select ball than they are putting their kids in church. And then we have this conservative cannibalism that has created such a fiasco for us. We cannot eat each other alive. We're going to have to come back on these principled issues and join back together. So let me do this again. Going back to that quote, C.S. Lewis, he said, we all want progress, not progressivism. But if you're on the wrong road and we're there, progress means doing an about turn. For us, if you want to take your country back, if you want state sovereignty, you have to get rid of and go after the initiative petition process. Love every one of you. Thank you for being here.
2: 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We're going to take a quick break. We'll be right back. 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
3: 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And there's a tab for scheduling. And if you'll click on that tab, you'll notice there's a list of information from speakers' bios to events that are already going on. And there's a section where you can request an event to bring this information about who we are, where we came from, our religious liberties and freedoms. Go to the Wallbuilders website and bring a speaker to your area. This is Tim Barton from Wallbuilders with another moment from American history. America is a special and unique nation. The average length for a constitution in other countries is only 17 years. but we've had ours for over two centuries. And our 4% of the world's population produces 24% of the world's gross domestic product. And every year, we produce more inventions and technology than the other 96% of the world combined. In 1831, Alexis de Tocqueville of France came to America, traveled the country, and in his famous book, Democracy in America, reported, "The position of the Americans is therefore quite exceptional, and it may be believed that no democratic people will ever be placed in a similar one." This is the origin of the phrase American exceptionalism, and affirms that America is unique because of the distinctive ideas on which we have been based, including inalienable rights, individualism, limited government, and the importance of religion and morality. For more information about American exceptionalism, go to wallbuilders.com.
2: 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And by the way, if you want to hear more of those, I mentioned at the beginning of the program, wallbuilders.show is our radio site. 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If you want to catch some more of these Pro Family Legislators Conference presentations, there's a ton of them in there, not only even from this year, but from last year and the previous years. It gets better every year. In fact, we'll, you know, in the coming weeks, Yaakov Bullions will be another one that we'll share. He's spoken at the conference before. I think we had him in 2022 and shared that on Wallbuilders, maybe even, I think, 2024 as well. And this year he spoke, and we want to certainly share that one with you. So there's a lot of good stuff on that website at wallbuilders.show. If you missed some of those, I urge you to go back and catch up on some of those programs you might have missed. Just great information for especially, you know, this time that we're in where historic things are happening. I mean, this is not a dull, you know, pale and timid time to be alive, as to use President Reagan's words. It's a great time to be alive. There's so much happening, and you can be a part of making more happen. You can be a part of influencing the future of our country. I mean, obviously getting involved in elections, making sure that these midterms go the right way, making sure that your local elected officials are people that have a biblical worldview and are grounded in the principles of liberty, but also just educating the people in your life. If you haven't done a biblical citizenship in modern America course in your home or at your church, I urge you to go to wallbuilders.com, get those DVDs, get the workbooks, and invite people over. Go to patriotacademy.com, sign up to be a coach where you can actually use our coach dashboard to host those classes and send email reminders and send out promos and post those things on your social media feeds. I mean, it is free to be a host, and it's so easy to do. You don't have to be an expert. You don't have to know everything. Let David Barton and Tim Barton and myself and others do the teaching. You just get people in the room, put on the coffee and cake, hit play. I promise you, we know after 2 million people going through these classes, 10,000 plus classes that have happened, we know what happens. People get excited, they get equipped, they get informed, and they get engaged. And you can be the one to make that happen in your church or right there out of your own living room. Thanks so much for listening today. 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
1: At 12 years old, my friends moved away and I didn't bother making new ones. I'd grown apart from my peers and no one else seemed to be on my wavelength. I didn't like sports and didn't have a car or go to parties, which limited my social life. After graduation, my loneliness intensified and I struggled to find meaning in my life. I was an avid reader, making it easier to be alone. I thought I could find the truth with selected books and self-discipline. I studied books on the occult and used the Ouija board and other occult tools to broaden my understanding, spending hours in intense meditation exercises. Sometimes I heard voices, but they said violent and hateful things. I knew these thoughts conflicted with attaining a higher state, so I sought other religions that seemed more positive. Some religions used Jesus Christ's name, but they didn't acknowledge his deity. On a vacation to Israel, everything changed. I met a Bible school teacher and student who showed me the right way. I couldn't find the truth unless I accepted the truth. I needed to repent and receive Jesus Christ as my Savior. He alone could lead me to the answers I'd been seeking for life. After receiving Christ, I knew I'd found the friend I'd wanted all my life. And he's never left my side. I'm Tyrone Martinez. If the Son, therefore, shall make you free, ye shall be free indeed.
0: If you would like to be free from the weight of sin by receiving Jesus Christ as Lord and Savior, call 1-888-NEED-HIM right now. 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
2: Chapter 15. Then came to Jesus scribes and Pharisees, which were of Jerusalem, saying, Why do thy disciples transgress the tradition of the elders? For they wash not their hands when they eat bread. But he answered and said unto them, Why do ye also transgress the commandment of God by your tradition? For God commanded, saying, Honor thy father and mother, and he that curseth father or mother, let him die the death. But ye say, Whosoever shall say to his father or his mother, It is a gift, by whatsoever thou mightest be profited by me, and honor not his father or his mother, he shall be free. Thus have ye made the commandment of God of none effect by your tradition. Ye hypocrites, well did Isaiah prophesy of you, saying, This people draweth nigh unto me with their mouth, and honoreth me with their lips, but their heart is far from me. But in vain do they worship me, teaching for doctrines the commandments of men. And he called the multitude and said unto them,
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5: We have been teaching on the subject of another gospel, beginning with our verses we started with in Galatians chapter 1, verses 6 and 7, where Paul said, I am shocked, you Galatians, that so soon after you received the message of grace, you are

gospel. And the other gospel is much like all that Satan does, is an imitation of what God does. And so in the past two lessons, we have talked about how he imitates the work of God, and yet his message is different. And his message is, just like the gospel, we need to get born again and show our good works to the world. Satan says, show your good works to the world and to God, and God will accept you. But it leaves out the premise that man needs to be born again. So I want to talk to you today about, first of all, how does Satan's gospel parallel Christ's gospel so much? Remember again, Paul said that I didn't come to you in verses 8, 9, and 10 to the Galatians. He said, I didn't come to you and preach to you something that is after man. In other words, Satan's gospel is according to man. It's man's way of thinking. It's man's way of looking at everything. It's man's logic that's behind it. On top of that, it's man's ego that is behind it, that somehow I can do something that will please God. So it's a gospel of work. Let me just point out to you, first of all, what Satan's gospel is. I'll talk to you about a little what it's not, but again, I want to show you how much it parallels the gospel of Jesus Christ. Remember the parable we talked about in chapter 13 of Matthew, is that Jesus Christ and his workers come to sow the seed, and Satan and his workers come to sow the tares, and the tares look so much like the wheat. And by doing that, the tares imitate the wheat, but again, they actually hinder the work of those that sow the true gospel of Jesus Christ. And they both come to sow it in the same field, which is the world. So right now, side by side, we are seeing the gospel being spread plus this other gospel of a different kind. And so let's take a look at it. First of all, if you're going to preach a false gospel, you have to make it look as much like the real as possible, much like you have to make counterfeit money look as much like real as possible. But it takes a trained eye to see the difference between the two. One is worth a lot. One is worth nothing. And one is worth a lot in the kingdom of God. That's the true gospel. One is worth nothing in God's kingdom. And that is the false gospel of human works. The point of it is the gospel of Satan is not a message of revolution or anarchy, although underneath it, this is Satan's goal. But Satan doesn't come to you with anarchy. He doesn't come to you with revolution. It doesn't preach strife and war, but peace and unity. Satan sponsors war, this is true. But not only does he sponsor war, but he also sponsors this gospel, but he covers all of his evil, his sins, with human good. This is what he does. Human good covered the sin of man in the garden. And that was called, again, the leaves that man and woman put around themselves. They covered themselves with fig leaves. Those leaves will eventually wither. And that's the way man's gospel is, Satan's gospel is. It comes across good, but then after a while it withers. It has no power behind it. Just like liberalism always covers its evil in this world today, in fact, what it proposes is actually covering the evil that's behind it. And so many, we're finding out today, so many sexual accusations and innuendos and stuff being brought against people of the world that actually preach good toward women and preach good toward that the proper use of sex. And all that, they present themselves as wonderful, but all it is a covering for what's behind it, which is evil. This is Satan's gospel. It's a cover-up on the outside. It's much like the mafia-type guys that they kill and destroy, and they bring in all kinds of wrong into a community. They bring in prostitution. They bring in drugs. They bring in guns and all this kind of stuff. But on the outside, they're so wonderful to people, and they provide to charities and things like this, and people go, but they're such wonderful people. That's Satan's gospel. Looks wonderful on the outside, but behind the scenes is covering up all the evil that it produces. The gospel of Satan doesn't try to set mothers against daughters or fathers against son, although Satan is behind the destruction of the family. That's true. It appeals to the fraternal spirit. It appeals that mankind is one big brotherhood, and we're all one big brotherhood, and God is the father of us all. And so we are all God's creation, so we're all okay, and we're all going to end up in God's presence, when this is totally contrary to the Word of God. It doesn't try to drag man down, but it tries to improve and to uplift him. This is what Satan's gospel does, but it tries to make you uplift yourself. And if you're not good enough, get all these people around you. Let's all work together, and let's try to uplift each other. All mankind cannot lift up one person into the presence of God. It took the work of Jesus Christ. It pushes education. Satan's gospel pushes education and appeals to the best that is within all of us. The goal is to make the world so comfortable and such a caring place that Jesus Christ's absence will not even be felt and God will not be needed. This is the whole purpose of what we see around us. It doesn't take you toward Christ. It takes you away from Christ and asks us to present your Christ.
And you can do it yourself. And within you is a spark of goodness and a spark of all this, when the Bible says there's nothing good in you.

0: No, not one person is righteous before God. The goal is to make the world again very comfortable so that Christ's absence is not felt and God is not needed. It endeavors to occupy man so much with this world that he has no time to think of the world that is to come. And we can see so many things happening today. There's so many causes you can get caught up in today in the world around us, from saving whales and birds and animals and all the different things too, and taking care of plants and don't hurt this and don't hurt that and don't put this into the atmosphere. All the different things we have to be concerned about. And somehow we think if we do these things, we're going to be so wonderful to the planet, be a friend to the planet, and eventually be a friend with God. It just doesn't work that way. Man always has this idea, if I can get along with another person, God will accept me. When that's exactly not true. What God's plan is you become acceptable to God, then you can become acceptable to the humanity around you. And so man is always striving to pull everything together, all the races together, the colors together, the sexes together, the education levels together, except for Christians. They don't like us. And except for the Jewish nation, they don't like the Jewish nation. But again, in all these other things, it's like if we can just pull all of us together, we can work together, oh, we can all make it into the presence of God, and this is what will bring us into heaven itself. Satan's gospel pushes self-sacrifice. It pushes loving everyone and giving. It pushes for us to live as good toward others and be generous to everyone around us. It appeals to the carnal mind, not to the spiritual mind. It appeals to the carnal mind, in which the Bible says the carnal mind is enmity against God. It's popular with the masses. It ignores the fact that man is by nature fallen, separated from God's life, dead in sins, and ignores man's only hope, which is the new birth. What is the message of Satan's gospel? This is not a doctrine of Satan to believers, which is spirituality by works. Let me point something to that. Is there a doctrine of Satan? Yes, there is. And that's aimed toward the church, aimed toward believers. And that's found also in the book of Galatians. And that is not salvation by works, it's spirituality by works. And that's why Paul pointed out in the book of Galatians, having begun in the spirit, are you now made perfect by the flesh? God forbid. Works has no place in salvation, and it has no place in trying to please God. The same faith that gets us saved the way we please God is by faith also. And so, but again, is there a place for works in the Christian life? Of course there is, but it's an outgrowth of grace. It's great. It's working to help man around us see the presence of Jesus Christ in us. But again, we do not become more spiritual by works. We become spiritual by the Word of God. Faith comes by hearing, and hearing by the Word of God. The gospel of Satan teaches the world salvation by works. Its message is justification before God by human effort and by human merits. Its message is be good and do good. But the Bible tells us in Romans 3:20, by the deeds of the law, no flesh will be justified in his sight. Satan's gospel announces salvation by character. It reverses the order of God. Salvation doesn't come by a character change, but character change comes by salvation. First of all, getting the nature of God inside of you can cause your character to change. But Satan simply says, oh no, just imitate, you know, what these Christians are doing around, just imitate that and start doing good to other people, and therefore you'll have righteousness. Righteousness does not come by doing good, but doing good can come by accepting the righteousness of God. This gospel has many fronts preaching this message. Ours are Baptists, Methodists, and Lutherans, and others. We preach the same gospel of salvation. Again, we may vary on a lot of other points, but at least we preach the true gospel. But let me tell you what this gospel does. It has many fronts preaching this message. Temperance leagues, reform movements, progressive agendas, Christian socialist leagues, ethical culture societies, and peace congresses. Social purity is substituted for regeneration. Politics and philosophy are substituted for doctrine and for godliness. The improvements of the old man is considered more practical than trying to create a new man, of which God said there has to come a point where you realize you were born dead, born separated from God, and you need to be born again. The first birth cannot save you, but the new birth can. And there's no way to take a dead body that was born in this natural life, we were separated by God, dead in our trespasses and sin, and try to make that thing look any better. Wash it, clean it up, put perfume on it, put a suit on it, it's still dead. And God simply says, you have to come and be born again. But the world doesn't see that. They simply try to improve the old man, improve the flesh, and it just doesn't work. One central message of Satan is that mankind can achieve world peace apart from the return and rulership of Jesus Christ himself. Listen, this gospel can't even produce individual peace, much less world peace. And individual peace comes by accepting Jesus Christ, and world peace will come when the Prince of Peace comes back and literally takes over this planet and sets it up for the millennial reign of Jesus Christ. Look with me at Proverbs chapter 14. Just before we go into a break, I want you to look at this verse of scripture, because even the book of Proverbs, this gospel has been around a long time, not just since the time of Paul preaching to the Galatians, but it's been around even since the Old Testament. And Proverbs declares it in Proverbs 14 and verse 12. It says, "There is a way which seems right to man, but the end of it are the ways of death." This way he's referring to, called death, is Satan's gospel. It seems right. Notice again, it seems right unto man, but the ends are the way of death. And this gospel appeals to man's senses, his intelligence, to his ego. And the false ministers even use scripture to support their lies. And we often find the world using scriptures to try to back it. But sadly enough, we see many Christian ministers turning and preaching this gospel and trying to reinforce it with the gospel of Jesus Christ.
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0: Paul told us in Philippians chapter 1, verses 3 through 5, "I thank my God at every remembrance of you, always in every prayer of mine, making requests for you, all with joy for your partnership in the gospel from the first day until now." The theme of the book of Philippians is partnership. I know joy is mentioned quite often, but the partnership is the real issue. The only church that made itself a partner with Paul, in fact, he mentioned them three times for their faithfulness to give into his ministry. Paul saw the gospel and the teaching of the Word of God as a team effort. I do too. I pray for my givers, my partners, my fellow ministers of the Word of God. Many of you have been with me since the beginning. Others have joined me through the years. I would love for you to join me and all my partners to become a team member as I travel and as I teach. 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
2: Welcome to Taking Your Place in Christ. I'm Mark Hankins, and today I have a powerful message from the Word of God that I believe will bless you and will encourage you. My favorite scripture is, "Now thanks be unto God, who always causes us to triumph in Christ." And today is a day of triumph. Let's get right into the Word.

0: Now join us as Mark Hankins teaches on Faith is Motion Activated.
1: He sees me.
2: Praise the Lord. 2 Corinthians chapter 4:13 says, we having the same spirit of faith, according as it is written, I believed and therefore have I spoken. He said, we also believe and therefore speak. Skip down to verse 16. For which cause we faint not. For though our outward man perish, yet the inward man is renewed day by day. Verse 18. While we look not at things that are seen, but at things which are not seen. Things that are seen are temporary. Things that are not seen are eternal. Praise the Lord. All right, let's pray together. Father God, we thank you for your word. I thank you, Lord, that your word is full of life and power, fresh revelation. Trust the Holy Spirit to bring to our remembrance the things that you have said concerning us. We thank you that your word works mightily, that we'll not just be hearers only, we'll be doers. We'll act on the word and we'll be blessed. We thank you for it in Jesus' name. And everybody said amen. Amen. Amen. Here Paul talks about the spirit of faith, and he said, Are we having the same identical spirit of faith? We have the same spirit of faith. So when he says we have the same spirit of faith, then he's really quoting from the Old Testament, from the psalmist David. So in Psalms 116, David said, in a time of great affliction, he said, I believed and therefore have I spoken. So Paul's really quoting from the psalmist David, that if you'll study the psalmist David, you'll find he had tremendous adversity in many areas of his life. In the middle of that adversity, and I love the Psalms because you can almost see him describing his situation, and then you can see him connecting with the power of God and the Lord turning that situation around, and he comes right out. Amen. So I love the Psalms. You can see David actually in the middle of what you would call a fight of faith. Amen. I know everybody tells you the high points, but David will tell you how he felt and the situation he's in and how the Lord turned that around. In the middle of that adversity, David said, I believed and therefore have I spoken. Right? So Paul said, we have the same identical spirit of faith. In other words, spirit of faith is the same, it works the same, and it will get the same results. Yeah. Amen. So in the spirit of faith, Paul said, that's what we have. So if you had asked Paul, how in the world is it you've been able to do what you do? How in the world is you've been able to serve your generation? Paul would say, what we have is the same spirit of faith. Amen. Love that terminology. And in the spirit of faith, many years ago, I was studying and looking at it, and I thought, now, what is the spirit of faith? And here's kind of the way the Lord described it to me. He said, the principles of faith are taught, and they must be taught, but the spirit of faith is caught. It is contagious. And the spirit of faith works the same. I believe and I speak. And David not only had the spirit of faith, but he had 400 mighty men that came to him distressed, discontent, and in debt. And after they hung out with David for a while, they caught the same spirit of faith. 400 men. Amen. And they became David's mighty men. Right? So in his mighty men, you can actually see some of the things that his mighty men did. They became mighty champions. Well, they caught the spirit of faith from David. And in David's mighty men, you can see, number one, in the spirit of faith, you have two main ingredients. Number one, I believe. And number two, I speak. Or you could say the spirit of faith must have an attitude and an action. The spirit of faith is an attitude and an action. Actually, I believe and I speak. Dad Hagen said this, that believing and speaking opens the door to the supernatural. Isn't that amazing? I believe God. I believe the word of God. Amen. So when he says an attitude and an action, in David's mighty men, you can see a real attitude. Right? And so you can see in my favorites where they describe the things that they did. And one of them was the guy who stood and defended his field of beans. And it says, everybody else ran off, but one of David's mighty men stood there in the field of beans and simply said, I'm not going to let the enemy have my beans. Now, everybody else ran off, so it must have been a dangerous situation. And I thought, well, if I was there, what would I do? Most time you would think, well, I ain't losing my life over no beans, so I'm out of here, right? So you'd run. But David's man had such an attitude, he said, the enemy's not even going to get my beans. And it says he stood in the middle of the bean patch. What an attitude. Said, you ain't getting my beans. And I thought, now why would a guy act like that? And the Lord said to me, he said, because if you let the enemy get your beans, come on, he's coming after your taco, your enchilada, and your whole Mexican dinner. In other words, you got to stop him at the bean. Y'all still here? In other words, with the spirit of faith, you have an attitude that you tell the devil, you ain't getting my beans. You're not getting my joy. Come on, you're not getting my blessing. You're not getting my prosperity. Come on, in other words, with a spirit of faith, you have an attitude and then you have an action. I believe, I speak. We know that speaking is the initial act of faith and the continual act of faith. I believe and I speak. Now, we want to look at one facet of this because Dad Hagin had a teaching many years ago, still excellent teaching, on fight the good fight of faith. And he gives several key things, hindrances to the fight of faith or winning the fight of faith, several hindrances. One of them is understanding confession. One of them is understanding the new birth, understanding righteousness. But one of them is a lack of understanding of how to act on the Word of God. I like that one. So we got like a whole message on how to act on the Word of God, right? So he quotes from James chapter 2, verse 20 and James 2, 26. And twice in the book of James, James says, faith without works is dead. Faith without works. And so other translations say, faith requires corresponding action. Or Smith Williams would say, faith is an act. No matter how you feel, no matter how things look, faith requires acting on the word. Actually, in the four Gospels, the word faith is used often. The word faith is a noun. But in John's Gospel, someone pointed out that really he doesn't use the word faith as much. He used the word if you believe. If you believe, all things are possible. If you believe. But said the word believe is actually a verb. While faith is a noun. So what James has to say is a lot of times people say they believe, they just don't have no corresponding action. Right? So James had to say, now you can have faith, you can believe, but you have to translate that faith into acting on the Word of God. So the simplest definition of faith is to act like the Bible is true, no matter how you feel, no matter how things look, you just act. Actually, Lillian B. Yeoman said, God delights in his children stepping out over the aching void with nothing under their feet but the Word of God. I like to say it this way. The moment you act on the Word of God, God makes himself responsible for your results. Because the moment you act on the Word, you have, come on, decided that you trust the integrity of God, that if God said it, he meant it, it's true. And actually, unbelief is an insult to the integrity of God. Because for God, it's impossible for him to lie. Come on, if he said it, it's forever settled in heaven. So your faith is simply an action upon the Word of God. Amen. So you like to say, how would you act if you already had the thing you're believing for? How would you rejoice? How would you praise? How would you act? Come on, if you believe that when you sow generously, you would reap generously. Come on, you can say, well, I know that's in the Bible. I believe it. Praise the Lord. Let's go do something else right now. In other words, let's go to singing. No, he said you need to go to sowing and stop some of your singing. In other words, if you act on the word, when he says count it all joy when you don't feel like, right? Or when he says to forgive when you stand praying, you don't feel like it. But he said you can do that the moment you act on the word of God. So faith is an act. Actually, the simplest definition of faith is to act like the Bible is true or to act like the unseen is greater than the seen. Yes. Praise the Lord. Everybody say praise the Lord. Praise the Lord. Amen. So he says understanding how to act on the word. Act on the word to act like the blood of Jesus has cleansed you and forgiven you. That you've been declared and made righteous. To go ahead and act like that you are forgiven. Act like you're clean. Act like you're righteous. Act like. Come on, with a spirit of faith, that your best days are still ahead of you and you can forget those things which are behind. In other words, faith is an act, a verb. Now, I was watching late night TV many years ago, and they had this guy on there that wrote a novel. And so I was very interested and enjoy writing and stuff. So they said he wrote a novel, first man to write a novel with no verbs. So I was really interested in that. So they're interviewing this guy. He's the first guy to write a novel with no verbs. So the guy interviewed him and said, well, how's it selling? He said, not too good. You said, why? Because it don't have no action. In other words, it's a novel, and it's got nouns, it's got pronouns. Come on, it's got lots of adjectives, full of prepositions, just don't have no verbs. I said, that sounds like a lot of churches I've been to. You got nouns and pronouns everywhere and a load of adjectives, but God said, could I buy a verb? I'd like to find somebody. Come on, in other words, somebody that will act like God is God, that Jesus is Lord, that you are redeemed. In other words, your faith translated into action. How would you act? Here's the way Smith Wigglesworth said it. He said it in reference to Elijah and Elisha. Here's the way he said it. Remember when Elisha followed Elijah, he had all these chances to quit and to stop, you know, he has to stop. And so Elisha said, I'm not stopping. I won't leave you until you die. I'm not never leaving you. Well, you know, the chariot came down. We know Elijah went up. We know the mantle came down, right? Well, the mantle came down. Man, that mantle represents the supernatural. But Elisha took that mantle, walked over to the river, and he hit the river and said, where is the Lord God of Elijah? And the waters parted. Here's the way Wigglesworth said about that. He said, a man can have a gift from God and never know it until he acts in faith. All right, let's try this out over here. Did you know you have some anointing on the inside of you? You got the power that raised Christ from the dead. You can have supernatural resources and never know it until you act in faith. Hallelujah. Actually, there's two kinds of unbelief. In Dad Higgins, he said that unbelief is a thief of God's best blessings. Unbelief is a thief. Actually, Jesus only marveled 2 times in the 4 Gospels. I always think about, you know, if you're following Jesus, you're in the crowd. You've been hearing him for 3 years, and he only marveled 2x. So if he marveled, they must have noticed he is marveling.
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0: This is Pastor Jerry Hall, General Manager of radio station WHJG. 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
1: Welcome to 15 Minutes in the Word with New York Times bestselling author Joyce Meyer. On today's program, Joyce will be teaching from her series, Enjoying Successful Relationships. God wants to bless us, but we must get along, because where there is unity, there is blessing and anointing. So it's our job to learn how to set aside our own agenda and serve one another through love. Now, here's Joyce with today's teaching.
2: You know what? I'm very serious about what I'm saying. So many marriages today are falling apart because people get married with this thought: what are you going to do to make me happy? And they don't realize they've got it backwards. Any relationship you get into, the first thing you should think is, how can I make your life better? How can I help you? How can I edify you? How can I build you up? And there's something in us that screams, what about me? Can't you hear that cry coming out of the depths of your soul sometimes? Who's going to do something for me? You know, the thing is if we serve other people in whatever way we can, little ways, big ways, but lots of little ways. I mean, a lot of this really that I'm talking about tonight is little stuff that most people would never notice. But you know when God whispers in your heart and asks you to do it. You know that. You know, one of the things that I've not had a lot of in the last 35 years is time. And because I work so hard. Now, I've got my life much better arranged now, and I've cut some things out, and I'm really just giving myself to the center core of what I believe my call is. So I do have more time now than I did. But I've also discovered that I'm a bit selfish with it. Because I didn't have much of it for a while, now I'm like, don't mess with my time. I've waited 35 years to have some time, and I'm going to do what I want to do with my time. Well, of course, you know, God's not going to put up with that. So now he's got his finger on my time every time I turn around. And one day last week, I was having my prayer time. Oh, God, please use me today, Lord. God, put somebody in my path today that I can help. God, I want you to use me. I just can't be happy if you don't use me. Thank you, Lord. Had my plan. Was going shopping. Got my Starbucks. Going shopping. Got in the first store. Ding-a-ling-a-ling. Oh. You're at the hospital. Oh. Oh, and your husband can't come and get you because he's got to be at work because you've been in the hospital so many times he's already used up all of his vacation. Oh. Huh. How are you going to get home? Come on now. And I did not want to stop what I was doing. But I'm committed to washing feet. Come on. I'm committed to washing feet. Now, here's the thing you got to understand about doing this kind of stuff. There's nothing in your flesh that's going to clap and cheer. But I want you to make a decision tonight which part of you you want to keep happy. You want to keep your inner man happy? You want to have inner joy and inner peace and a fulfillment? You want to be full in your soul? The Bible called it a fat soul. You want to be full in your soul? Or do you just want your flesh to get its way all the time? We can keep our flesh comfortable and our spirits will be miserable and empty. Or we can keep our spirits comfortable and full, knowing that we're in the will of God, even though our flesh maybe is not initially happy right away. And I know that the word of God that I have tonight is for the people that are here and the people that are going to watch this by TV. And whether you have never gotten to this area or you've gotten there and just need a little touch up, I believe that this is for you tonight. And I want you to take an inventory and say, am I really fulfilled? Am I happy? Am I content? Am I satisfied? And if I'm not, then what is really wrong with my life? Is it this person? Is it that person? Is it that I need this or that or something else? Or do I just really need to get busy doing what God has asked me to do? Matter of fact, I'm going to challenge you to go on a holy rampage and keep yourself a little journal and just see how many creative ways you can find to wash feet. You might as well clap louder than that, because I ain't going to shut up till you get there. Let me show you how this works in a marriage. One day last week, I'd been working all day and Dave had been out playing golf. It just happens. And so I got home and I had my dinner. And he hadn't had his dinner yet. And so I was wanting him to come and watch a movie with me. And he was going to take a shower. And he said, well, you know, I'll have to fix my dinner first and eat it. I mean, that's just kind of the way we do it, you know. I eat mine. He fixes his, especially if we're not there at the same time. And so I got this little... guess I should just fix it for him. So I had his dinner all ready for him. And, you know, that might not sound like a big deal to some of you who do that all the time, but it's like a bigger deal for me. Because cooking I don't do. I tried recently and it was just like... I wrote Proverbs 32 real quick. Proverbs 31, the last proverb, is about the perfect lady who did everything right. Well, I was just like... anyway, that's another story for another time. And so I had it all ready, and he came out expecting to have to do it, and he was like, oh, babe, that is so sweet. I had it all on the table for him. I had him something to drink. All he had to do was go and just sit down. I didn't just wash his feet. I washed his head, his arm, you know, the whole thing. I mean, it was a full deal meal. And, you know, I felt good, but, you know, not like in a prideful way, but it just feels good, you know? And I wouldn't have felt so good that night if I would have just like, I ain't doing that. He played golf all day. I worked all day. Let him fix his own dinner. Now, I know none of you would ever have that kind of attitude. I mean, I'm well aware that that's not an attitude you would have, but sometimes I still have those attitudes. But I know you don't. You guys don't do that. And so in the mornings, I have coffee and I have these two little whole grain graham cracker things about that big, and I put almond butter on them and just a little tiny bit of raw honey. And I do that while I pray. And so I get up and make my coffee in the mornings, and Dave came out the next morning. He's out there early. And I said, how'd you like to make my crackers for me? He said, that's why I came. Now you see, truly, truly, do unto others as you would have them do unto you. You can turn things around in your home if you'll take the first few steps. I said you can turn things around in your home. I said you can turn things around in your home. And I'm talking to all of you watching by television too. Don't you think that I don't see you there. And don't you turn that television set off because I'm saying something you need but don't want to hear. Now, I can just hear what's coming up. Why, if you think I'm going to do that, if I do that, he's going to walk all over me. There is no way that I'm going to do that. Well, then I guess all I can say is go ahead and be miserable. I don't know what else to tell you. I've tried it every way, and I can tell you this is the only way that works. What good does it do us to come and sit in our padded pews every week if we're going to leave church and fight with our family all the way home Then go home, feel sorry for yourself all afternoon because everybody's not doing what you want them to. I know I got it right. I've been there, done that. We can talk about God on Sunday and act like the devil all week. People do it all over the world. Thank you for your tremendous response. All right, let's go back to John 13. I'm going to behave myself. Actually, if you don't mind, I'm going to start this over. I mean, not the whole foot washing, but... I got 2 pages of scriptures, but somehow I don't know that we're going to need them. We may never get out of here. Now, before the Passover feast, Jesus, knowing and being fully aware that the time had come for him to leave the world and return to his Father, and as he had loved those who were his own in the world, he now loved them to the last and the highest degree. He's going to teach them how to wash feet. This is the best thing I can do for you guys. So it was during supper, Satan already having put the thought of betraying Jesus in the heart of Judas, that Jesus, knowing and fully aware that the Father had put everything into his hands and that he had come from God and was now returning to God, got up from supper, took off his garments, put on his servant's towel. Shock goes through the room. What is he doing? He poured water into the basin and began to wash the disciples' feet and to wipe them with the servant's towel. When he came to Simon Peter, Peter said to him, Lord, are my feet to be washed by you? Is it for you to wash my feet? And I can understand why he felt that way. I think that was probably a good response from Peter. And I had an incident. Well, let me finish reading this. Jesus said, you don't understand now what I'm doing, but you will understand later on. And Peter said to him, you are never going to wash my feet. See, not only do you need to learn how to wash feet, you need to learn how to receive when somebody's trying to wash yours. Come on, I see you guys all the way up there. I know you're up there. I'm preaching to you too. And Peter said, you're never going to wash my feet. And Jesus said, unless I wash you, you have no part in me. You have no companionship in me. I'll tell you what, I had a lot of one-sided relationships in my life, people who used me. They took and put nothing back. And about 5 years ago, I got tired of that. And I thought, I'm either going to have real friends or I'm not going to have any. I'm not going to hang out with takers. I'm not going to hang out with users. Now, I'll hang out with them long enough to try to help them and be an example to them. But we have no real relationship if there's no doing. That's why love is not theory and it's not talk and it's not a sermon that everybody can say amen to and then go home and do nothing. Church, if we're ever going to get anything, we've got to get this. Do you understand? We've got to get this. And not just a, amen, boy, Sister Joyce sure preached a good message tonight. No, we got to get this. You got to go out of here and you got to start saying, my God, I need help. Teach me. Read every book you can get your hands on love. Take every scripture you can find in the Bible about love and helping other people and being a servant and write them out in longhand. Don't use your computer this time. Write it out in longhand. It gets in you better if you sit and do it. It takes more time.
3: People are all different, so we need to learn how to relate to everyone, not just those who are like us. 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Galatians 5:13 says this, "You, my brothers and sisters, were called to be free, but do not use your freedom to indulge the flesh. 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
4: We all go through hard times, and it's so easy in those moments to focus on the problem. 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
7: Chapter 18. Through desire, a man, having separated himself, seeketh and intermeddleth with all wisdom. A fool hath no delight in understanding, but that his heart may discover itself. When the wicked cometh, then cometh also contempt, and with ignominy reproach. The words of a man's mouth are as deep waters, and the wellspring of wisdom as a flowing brook. It is not good to accept the person of the wicked, to overthrow the righteous in judgment. A fool's lips enter into contention, and his mouth calleth for strokes. A fool's mouth is his destruction, and his lips are the snare of his soul. The words of a talebearer are as wounds, and they go down into the innermost parts of the belly. He also that is slothful in his work is brother to him that is a great waster. The name of the Lord is a strong tower. The righteous runneth into it and is safe. The rich man's wealth is his strong city, and as an high wall in his own conceit. Before destruction, the heart of man is haughty, and before honor is humility. He that answereth a matter before he heareth it, it is folly and shame unto him. The spirit of a man will sustain his infirmity, but a wounded spirit who can bear? The heart of the prudent getteth knowledge, and the ear of the wise seeketh knowledge. A man's gift maketh room for him, and bringeth him before great men. He that is first in his own cause seemeth just, but his neighbor cometh and searcheth him. The lot causeth contentions to cease, and parteth between the mighty. A brother offended is harder to be won than a strong city, and their contentions are like the bars of a castle. A man's belly shall be satisfied with the fruit of his mouth, and with the increase of his lips shall he be filled.
8: Death and life are in the power of the tongue, and they that love it shall eat the fruit thereof. Whoso findeth a wife findeth a good thing, and obtaineth favor of the Lord. The poor useth entreaties, but the rich answereth roughly. A man that hath friends must show himself friendly, and there is a friend that sticketh closer than a brother.
7: Psalm 82. God standeth in the congregation of the mighty. He judgeth among the gods. How long will ye judge unjustly, and accept the persons of the wicked? Selah. Defend the poor and fatherless. Do justice to the afflicted and needy. Deliver the poor and needy. Rid them out of the hand of the wicked. They know not, neither will they understand. They walk on in darkness. All the foundations of the earth are out of course. I have said, ye are gods, and all of you are children of the Most High. But ye shall die like men, and fall like one of the princes. Arise, O God, judge the earth, for thou shalt inherit all nations. Chapter 21. Manasseh was 12 years old when he began to reign, and reigned 55 years in Jerusalem, and his mother's name was Hephzibah. And he did that which was evil in the sight of the Lord after the abominations of the heathen whom the Lord cast out before the children of Israel. For he built up again the high places which Hezekiah his father had destroyed, and he reared up altars for Baal, and made a grove, as did Ahab king of Israel, and worshipped all the host of heaven, and served them. And he built altars in the house of the Lord, of which the Lord said, In Jerusalem will I put my name,
8: And he built altars for all the host of heaven in the two courts of the house of the Lord. And he made his son pass through the fire, and observed times, and used enchantments, and dealt with familiar spirits and wizards. He wrought much wickedness in the sight of the Lord to provoke him to anger. And he set a graven image of the grove that he had made in the house, of which the Lord said to David and to Solomon his son, In this house and in Jerusalem, which I have chosen out of all tribes of Israel, will I put my name forever. Neither will I make the feet of Israel move any more out of the land which I gave their fathers, only if they will observe to do according to all that I have commanded them, and according to all the law that my servant Moses commanded them. But they hearkened not, and Manasseh seduced them to do more evil than did the nations whom the Lord destroyed before the children of Israel. And the Lord spake by his servants the prophets, saying, Because Manasseh king of Judah hath done these abominations, and hath done wickedly above all that the Amorites did, which were before him, and hath made Judah also to sin with his idols, therefore thus saith the Lord God of Israel, Behold, I am bringing such evil upon Jerusalem and Judah, that whosoever heareth of it, both his ears shall tingle. And I will stretch over Jerusalem the line of Samaria, and the plummet of the house of Ahab. And I will wipe Jerusalem as a man wipeth a dish, wiping it and turning it upside down. And I will forsake the remnant of mine inheritance, and deliver them into the hand of their enemies, and they shall become a prey and a spoil to all their enemies, because they have done that which was evil in my sight, and have provoked me to anger, since the day their fathers came forth out of Egypt, even unto this day. Moreover, Manasseh shed innocent blood very much, till he had filled Jerusalem from one end to another, beside his sin wherewith he made Judah to sin, in doing that which was evil in the sight of the Lord. Now the rest of the acts of Manasseh and all that he did, and his sin that he sinned, are they not written in the book of the Chronicles of the kings of Judah? And Manasseh slept with his fathers, and was buried in the garden of his own house, in the garden of Uzzah. And Amon his son reigned in his stead. Amon was 22 years old when he began to reign, and he reigned 2 years in Jerusalem. And his mother's name was Meshulamith, the daughter of Heres of Jotapah. And he did that which was evil in the sight of the Lord, as his father Manasseh did. And he walked in all the way that his father walked in, and served the idols that his father served, and worshipped them. And he forsook the Lord God of his fathers, and walked not in the way of the Lord. And the servants of Amon conspired against him, and slew the king in his own house. And the people of the land slew all them that had conspired against King Amon. And the people of the land made Josiah his son king in his stead. Now the rest of the acts of Amon which he did, are they not written in the book of the Chronicles of the kings of Judah? And he was buried in his sepulchre in the garden of Uzzah, and Josiah his son reigned in his stead.
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0: 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Today, Keith Moore is teaching from the Word of God, a message from the series, Exceeding Growing Faith. 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
1: Turn with me, please, in the Scriptures, to the book of Romans, chapter 4. We began a series last week that we're calling Exceeding Growing Faith. That's a quote from the second scripture there. Exceeding Growing Faith. In Romans 4 and verse 19, talking about Abraham, Romans 4:19, it says, being not weak in faith, he considered not his own body now dead when he was about 100 years old, neither yet the deadness of Sarah's womb. Verse 20, he staggered not at the promise of God through unbelief. Now that word staggered is the same word for waver. He wavered not at the promise of God through unbelief, but was strong in faith, giving glory to God. Oh, hallelujah. Yeah. And being fully persuaded.
2: Yes.
1: He wasn't wavering. He wasn't partially persuaded. He was fully persuaded of what? That what God had promised, he was also able to perform. Yes. Hallelujah.
3: Hallelujah.
1: If God said it, he can do it.
3: Yeah.
1: Is that right?
3: Yeah.
1: If he said it, you can count on it. If he said it, you can expect it.
3: Amen.
1: You can rest on it. You can be fully persuaded. So you notice in the verses there in verse 19, he was not weak in faith. Verse 20, but he was strong in faith. So you can be weak in faith or you can be strong in faith. Wonder who it's up to. Which one you are. Well, in 2 Thessalonians 1 and 3, 2 Thessalonians 1 and 3, these words, part of these words are actually on the front of the building. He said, we are bound to thank God always for you, brethren, as it is meet or fit, because that your faith groweth exceedingly, and the love of every one of you all toward each other aboundeth. The Young's literal translation says, increase greatly does your faith. God's Word translation says, your faith is showing remarkable growth and your love for each other is increasing. This is supposed to be happening with every believer.
3: Amen.
1: Every day, every week, every month, we are supposed to be increasing in faith and in love.
3: Amen.
1: And things are such that you don't just stay at a place where you were. If you're not doing the right things, you're going to begin to regress. And if you're doing the right things, you won't stay where you are. You're going to advance. You're going to increase. Faith grows exceedingly and your love increases. So we saw last week, if you're with us, if you weren't, go online and you can watch it online or you can download it, or if you're in the building, you can get a hard copy. It won't cost you anything. And we talked about our faith and how that God has dealt to every one of us a measure of faith. You can call it starter faith. But yet the same New Testament also talks about that not everybody has faith.
3: Right.
1: Not all men have faith. Well, how can that be so? Well, it's because, of course, not everybody's believers, hadn't been born again. But then also, even though God gives you a measure of faith, you have to do something with it. You remember the parable of the talents, that he gave different ones, different measures according to their ability, talking about money. And then some of them took it, did something with it, and doubled it. One guy did nothing with it, hid it, and had no multiplication, and the Lord wasn't pleased with him. You remember that? The Lord expects a return on his investment. He just won't accept it, not having a return. And we're not just talking about money, we're talking about things more precious than money. The revelation of his word he gives us. And the faith that comes from fellowshipping with him and hearing his word, he expects us to take that faith and use it. And feed it and use it. And feed it and use it until it becomes strong. Hallelujah. Somebody said out loud, not being weak in faith, but being strong in faith. And being fully persuaded that what he said, he is able to perform. Glory to God. You can, even just saying those words, you can sense the spirit of faith. The spirit of faith is the spirit of the conqueror. The spirit of faith is the spirit of the overcomer. It's the spirit of victory.
3: Amen.
1: Can you sense it even when you say that?
3: Yes.
1: You can sense it. This is not, woe is me, defeated, dejected. No. This is, I'm an overcomer.
2: Right.
1: I'm a winner.
2: Right?
1: Right?
2: Yes, sir.
1: That's who you are.
2: Yes.
1: That's your spiritual DNA.
2: Right.
1: You're made in his image.
3: Amen.
1: There's not one defeated cell in your father. There ain't no defeat in him. There's no darkness in him. There's no weakness in him. None. Well, you are a piece of him. Amen. We need to act like it, don't we? Now, go with me, please, over to the book of Matthew. Sixth chapter, Matthew chapter 6. This is only our second time into this, and I can sense that good things are happening.
3: Yes.
1: You believe it?
3: Yes.
1: Good things are happening. In Matthew 6, we're going to read several verses here. We're going to start in verse 22. Now, I'm going to read this in the Young's literal translation. You probably, if you've been around here very much, you found out I like that one. And the reason I like it is because in what studies I've done, it seems to be very accurate. And I know the language, sometimes you might think, well, that's backwards. No, that's the way all ancient civilizations have been until recently. We're the ones that are backwards from how they've done it for thousands of years. Not to say which one's right over the other, but it's not that something's wrong with this. Here he says, the lamp of the body is the eye.

0: If therefore thine eye may be perfect, all thy body shall be enlightened. Now, what do you do with the eye?
1: See.
0: You see. And what is it that you see with your eye? Whatever you look at, whatever you focus on. That's what he's talking about. What do you see? Everybody turn around and look back that way. And just keep doing it if you will. Can you see me? Are you sure? I'm right here. I'm right here. Do you see me?
2: No.
0: Well, then you can't see. You can't see because I'm right here. No. Why couldn't you see me? You know why the world doesn't see God? Well, there is no God. Why are you just looking the wrong way? He's right there. He's right there. If you'll open your eyes and look at him, Jesus quoted from Isaiah, and this passage is quoted half a dozen different times throughout the New Testament and Old Testament, that their eyes they have closed and their ears they stopped, lest they should see with their eyes, hear with their ears, be converted, and I should heal them. Who closed their eyes?
1: They did.
0: Why don't they see? Because they're doing this.
1: Uh-huh.
0: I don't see any God. I don't see. Well, open your eyes and look right here.
2: Right.
0: Here he is. I never hear from God. Well, get the mud out of your ear. Just pull your finger right out. It'll be amazing. You go, wow, I'm hearing things. Yeah, it was there all the time. Read this again. The lamp of the body. This is really an amazing thing. You don't actually see with your eye. It's just a lens. And, you know, the reflection comes through. Actually, a camera lens is designed after an eye. Some characteristics of it. And the light is turned into an electrochemical message that goes along your nerves to your portion of your brain, and then you decide what you're seeing. Your brain interprets it, what the picture is. And so the physical body reveals spiritual reality, because my body is not me per se. It's the house I live in. I am spirit and soul, and I live in this house. If you died right now, you'd just slip out of your house, but you'd be you. All the faculties you have right now. Paul said this. He had an experience with God. He said, whether in the body or out of the body, I couldn't tell. And not a lot of testimonies of people that have died and they got them back, they talk about it, that they didn't realize they were dead until they looked down from maybe where the ceiling was and saw them working on their body. And they thought, whoa. Didn't know they were dead. Why? Because they're not. Those in Christ will never die. Just because your body dies don't mean you die.
3: 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That's 417-334-9233. 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

0: I'm excited. We're continuing this series. First of all, are y'all ready to go on a win streak? Are you ready to go on a win streak? Okay, here we go. Now, we're continuing the series on the armor of the Lord. And you know, Brother Hagin, he used to say, even if you don't believe it, keep saying it, because the more you say it, the more real it becomes to you. Are y'all with me? So, well, I don't feel. Well, who cares about your feelings? Keep saying it, and then it'll come real to you. So I told my players to do the same thing. I can't. Well, don't say you can't. Say what you can. Say what you want. And then there's going to be a time. You know what? All of a sudden, they start brightening it up. This is because they kept talking about it. And it becomes more real to them. They can do it. And that's happening to me. And my prayer is that it happens to you. And I'm telling you, I've heard about the armor of the Lord my whole life. And I'm so into it that I'm getting what Paul is laying down. I'm smelling what Paul is cooking. It is just no longer, oh yeah, I got the shield of faith. No, are you kidding me? I am at a place right now that there's no way I can lose. And I'm so thankful for what he's given me. And I'm no longer going to live exposed. Put on the armor of God. Not putting it on is exposed. You don't like to get exposed, especially on national TV when you're playing on ESPN. You don't like where everybody who's your opponent and adversary, all the teams that you play are watching. You don't want to get exposed in an area. You don't want a weakness to show up. And there are Christians living exposed because of what they're not putting on. I mean, I don't know how many times this week, Lord, how often have I done? Oh, so here we go. Now, we started this with this. If the enemy can't deceive you, he can't defeat you. Will y'all just meditate on that for a little bit? If he can't deceive you, because he's already defeated, Jesus defeated him. So what power does he have? What can he do? So deception, that's it. So if you stop that, if you start living a life of avoiding deception, you're going to live that life of victory. So if he can't deceive you, he can't defeat you. The only thing the devil can do to defeat you or bring cursing or death to your life is deception, is to deceive you. He was called the father of lies. And Jesus said, there's no truth in him. So everything's a lie, and that will really come in handy to you. And the first thing that Jesus told the disciples, I'm reviewing right now, when they asked him what the signs of the time would be, what did he say? Do not be deceived. That was the first thing he said. So, and if you think about it, deception is rampant right now. I mean, glory to God. And then this is what really just got me on fire. Ephesians 6:10, and we'll go through 14. Finally, my brethren, be strong in the Lord and the power of his might. Put on the whole armor of God that ye may be able to stand against the what? Wiles of the devil. So when I studied this out, it rocked my world. It opened my eyes. It gave me the advantage. It changed my momentum. It put me on a win streak. Y'all ready to hear the major breakthrough? And this is the year. Jesus said this is a year. That word wiles is the word deceit or deception. Now let's translate and meditate. Finally, my brethren, be strong in the Lord and the power of his might. Put on the whole armor of God that ye may be able to stand against the deception of the devil. It doesn't say to stand against the devil and his great power. It doesn't say to stand against sickness or disease. It doesn't say to stand against, well, I'm standing against the devil. It doesn't say that. Well, I'm still standing. It doesn't say stand against the flu. I'm standing against this flu. Hey, look, come on. It says, stand against the deception that he's going to bring because that's all he has. Now, the next verse describes what war you're in because it is war. And it says, for we wrestle not against flesh and blood. So, I mean, think about it. He comes and he goes, man, I got to tell you about this armor. I mean, of all Paul's imprisonment, all the years he was in prison and he saw and he studied and he probably even talked to the Roman soldiers about their armor and everything. And then the Holy Spirit gets involved and says, hey, you too have an armor. And so all of this, and he says, and I'm going to tell you about the armor of the Lord that I got from the Holy Spirit, that I got from the Lord. But first of all, He doesn't even go into the armor in the next verse. He says, if you have a people problem, are y'all not reading this? Yeah, yeah, yeah, yeah. For if you're wrestling with flesh and blood, that's the wrong battle. That ain't the battle. That person that you're mad at is not the problem. I'm telling you, when you get this, it'll bounce right off of you. Why? Because you got armor on. It'll bounce right off of you. Well, how didn't that hurt when that No, it's not a people problem. We don't wrestle against flesh and blood, but you do get to wrestle. It didn't say no wrestling. It says we're not wrestling against that team. Because that team, Jesus already pinned him openly. Are y'all with me? I'm trying to be cute in some areas, but y'all get it. But you do get to wrestle. And it's against powers, against the rulers of the darkness. It's against the deceiver and his deception. All right? So, here we go. The war is not against people. Now, the next few verses after that are the remedy. Wherefore, verse 13, we take unto you the whole armor of God that you may be able to withstand in the evil day. And having done all, stand. Stand against what? Come on, everybody. Deception. That's all he has. That's the only tool he has. So he's going to give us a armor suit. God knew we needed armor. And he's going to give it to us. And this is how you fight off this deception. This is how you fight off those spirits that are trying to. Don't quit wasting your time against people. It's not the people. I love those people. I love you. Stop it. Stop it. Now, put on this armor and stand against these deceptions. Now, each piece of the armor dictates or is an indication of where deception is going to come. So the first one is, stand therefore having your loins girt. I love that word, girt. I don't know why. It's just a funny word. Girt about with truth. And that's the word, right? Is the word of God, and we learned last time that it's girded, it's the belt, it's what holds everything up. So Paul is looking at this, studying it, all the imprisonments, all the times he was in prison, and man, that holds everything together. And if that wasn't there, everything would fall apart. So you can kind of forget everything else, because all of the breastplate, everything would hang on it, and so it held everything together. And so the question is, you know, do you have the word, the central part of your life, right? That's how important that is. That word is so important. You got to be, number one, stop the people deal. Pray for them. Bless them. God loves them just as much as he loves you. And number two, get in the word. That word is everything. It's holding everything together. Everything's falling apart. I know, the word. The word needs to become real. And I don't feel it. It doesn't matter what you feel. Keep saying it. Keep getting in it. And it'll become more real to you. Okay, now we're going to the breastplate. I learned so much about this. The all-important breastplate. First off, you ready? This is what you have to know and meditate on. God is not a failure. How many believe that? Do you really believe it? Second off, you're not a failure. Do you believe that? You're going to have to believe it. Listen, if you listen to me and you catch this, if you catch this, and I believe the anointing is here for you to catch this, catch it exactly the way when Paul caught it when he wrote it. And hey, I'm sure he got excited about it. I mean, here he is in prison and he sees this armor on them to protect them from their adversary, from any combat of their adversary. And here, we have this. Paul, think about it. In prison and the walls and the chains fell off. He saw the power of this. And third off, God did not intend for the church to be a failure. Do y'all believe these three things? Matthew 16, 18 says, the gates of hell will not prevail against the church. So in all of Paul's imprisonment, how he looked at those and the time he spent around Roman soldiers and studied and probably asked them. It was a very easy illustration for him. Paul could see that the soldiers needed this armor to successfully combat the adversary. And somewhere in there, the Holy Spirit tells him, that we, it is the same for us. And all of a sudden he gets this and writes it down. We have been given the whole armor of God. Everything we need to successfully combat the adversary, just like the Roman soldier did. We do not have to fail. We do not have to be deceived. Nothing is lacking in this armor. Every piece of armor has great significance for us in the battle of what? Deception. Living a life avoiding deception. God has provided everything we need to successfully stand up and resist the deceiver. Glory to God. The question is, will you choose? Will you choose to obey, or will you choose to ignore Paul's urgent command to put on the whole armor of God? That's the question. Are you going to ignore it? Are you just going to go through another day? Oh, yeah, he's still doing that sermon. Or are you going to pick this up and obey? Hey, you know what? This is really real. Because your success versus the deceiver or the enemy depends on the choice you make. Whether you put it on or you don't put it on. The breastplate, are you ready? Come on, I said, are you ready? Think about it. Think about it. Think about it. This was a crucial piece of weaponry that protected and defended the heart. And it defended and protected all the vital organs of the body. This is a lifesaver. This is something the Romans did not go to battle with without. Are you hearing me? This is one you don't leave home without. This is a must wear. This is today's equivalent of a bulletproof vest. Meaning you might get shot or you might get hit, but it's going to bounce off and you're going to live another day. Some attack may come, but it's going to bounce off. Think about it. You can live a life like that. Something's said, something's done, and it bounces off and you live another day. Now, this is scriptural. Are you ready for the scripture? Mom and I got real excited about this. I mean, we had to put the phones down and run around. I'm not kidding you. There's so much in the word. So we go to Isaiah 54:17. I want you to put your eyes on it. No weapon that is formed against thee shall prosper. But that's not happening for everyone. It could be, and it should be. So look at this. No weapon that is formed against me. Pew, pew, pew, pew, pew, pew. No lie. You know, when people lie, that can ruin some lives. It can be hurtful. No. And every tongue that shall, now it's going to talk about the lies, that shall rise against me in judgment, thou shalt condemn.
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0: This is Pastor Jerry Hall, General Manager of radio station WHJG. I just wanted you to know that the programs on our station are always not current, and therefore the books and tapes and things offered are not always available. Also, the talk-in shows are not always current, and so you can't call in on that particular day for that particular event. But thank you for listening to our station. God bless you.
1: If I want to know the mind of God, where do I find it? In the Scriptures. If I want to know the will and ways of God, where do I find them? I find them in the Scriptures. So that if I want to know what to do in a given situation, I want to get in God's Word and start reading it, saying, Lord, speak to my heart. Now remember this. God assumes full responsibility for giving us direction in our life because He has a will and a plan and a purpose for our life. He has the best stored up for us, and because He does, He assumes responsibility to show us which way to go.
2: No competent contractor would build a structure without first studying the blueprints and then refer back to them frequently as the project moves along. Today's edition of In Touch, the teaching ministry of Dr. Charles Stanley, reminds believers of the need to continually study God's Word so we know how to live according to His design. Here's part one of Dr. Stanley's series, The Joy of Obedience.
1: It's not always easy to obey God, but it's always the wisest thing to do, and it's always the best. And it's interesting that throughout Scripture, God continually reminds us of how important it is to obey Him. And over and over and over again, He promises us to bless us if we simply obey Him. So what I'd like to do is to begin by taking you through some Scriptures, just to give you a little idea of His promises when you and I are obedient to Him. Because I want us to learn how to obey God, to make that our lifestyle, and not just something that we do once in a while. And when you and I develop the spirit of obedience and it becomes a way of life for us, then what you're going to discover is a lot of pressure is all gone. Because when you're committed to being obedient to God, there are a lot of decisions that you've wrestled over, you won't have to wrestle over anymore. You just know that's the way of the Lord, that's the will of God, and that's the purpose of God. So I want you to turn, if you will, to Deuteronomy chapter 28 to begin with. And the title of this message is The School of Obedience. Turn, if you will, to Deuteronomy 28 and look, if you will, beginning in verse 1. And we'll read through several of these verses. Now it shall be, if you will diligently obey the Lord your God, being careful to do all His commandments, which I command you today, the Lord your God will set you on high above all the nations of the earth. And all these blessings shall come upon you and overtake you if you will obey the Lord your God. Then he mentions many of the blessings there. Turn, if you will, to Isaiah chapter 1. First chapter of Isaiah. And here Isaiah the prophet is speaking to those who are not believers. And listen to what he says. Beginning in verse 18 of this first chapter. He says, come now, let us reason together, says the Lord. Though your sins are as scarlet, they will be as white as snow. Though they are red like crimson, they will be like wool. If you consent and obey, you will eat the best of the land. But if you refuse and rebel, you will be devoured by the sword. True to the mouth of the Lord has spoken it. Then if you'll turn to Jeremiah chapter 7, just over one book, Jeremiah chapter 7. And I want you to notice, if you will, in verse 23. Jeremiah 7, verse 23. He says, but this is what I commanded them, saying, obey my voice, and I will be your God, and you will be my people, and you will walk in all the way which I command you, that it may be well with you. Verse after verse after verse is what? God says, you obey me and I'm going to bless you. Remember this. It is absolutely impossible to obey God without blessing because God has chosen to bless obedience. And we as His children, as we learn to walk in His ways and walk in His will, then we're going to be blessed over and over and over again. Somebody says, well, what is obedience anyway? Obedience is doing God's will, God's way, in God's timing. It's doing what God says, when He says it, and the way He says do it. So when you think in terms of obedience, that's really simple. Doing what God says, when He says, and how he says do it. And so when we think in terms of obedience and we think in terms of the fact that that's what God requires of us, what I'd like for us to do, I'd like to take a few moments to talk about some principles here that will help you in obedience. For example, obedience isn't something that you and I just know automatically since we trust that Jesus Christ is our Savior. And we know certain things would certainly be obedience to God and certain things would not be. And so therefore, what we want to talk about is how do we learn to obey God, the school of obedience. And I can tell you, over these years, I have certainly learned that obeying God is a process. It isn't something we just automatically know. But one thing I'm also certain, and not only reading the Scriptures and watching how God worked in the lives of individuals in the Scripture, but also of observing how He has worked in the life of people who've obeyed Him and people who've disobeyed Him. And there's a great lesson to learn for all of us in watching obedient people and watching disobedient people. Because when you watch the lives of those who are obedient, you see sometimes suffering and heartache and trouble, but you see blessing after blessing after blessing. When you watch the people who are unbelievers, who do not want to walk in the ways of God, you may see sometimes affluence and wealth and prestige and prominence and all these other things. But the truth is, what you do not see the consequence oftentimes immediately of what's going on in their life, though sometimes it's going on inside, not on the outside. But ultimately, you're going to see it. The consequence of disobedience for the believer is the discipline, the chastising hand of the Lord. The promise of the result of those who are unbelievers is the punishment of Almighty God. When I think about what He promises, if I were a person who not necessarily was a Christian and I didn't think I was very interested in that, then I may be interested in reading Romans chapter 2, verse 8, which says, "But to those who are selfishly ambitious and do not obey the truth," he says, "but obey unrighteousness, wrath, and indignation. There will be tribulation and distress for every soul of man who does evil, of the Jew first and also to the Greek." So if I were not a believer and I looked at the Scriptures and I'd ask myself the question, well, now according to the Bible, what does it say I can expect? Here's what you can expect. If you live your life in disobedience to God, you can expect the punishment of God. You can expect loss. You can expect to miss all the blessings that God had in store for you had you trusted the Lord Jesus Christ as your personal Savior. To those of us who believe in Him and who desire to walk in His way, who've committed ourselves to be obedient to Him no matter what, there is blessing upon blessing upon blessing. You say, but no, wait a minute. But isn't there suffering in the life of the believer? Isn't there pain and heartache? Yes, yes, yes. We go through all of that likewise. But you know what the difference is? The difference is this. We respond in the fashion of knowing that God has allowed it for a purpose, and then we look for the blessing and look for the lesson that we're to learn so that we can get on God's right path and walk in obedience to Him and be blessed with the very best that God has to offer. So I want us to think about some of these things, and when I think about how do we learn to be obedient? Well, one of the first principles is simply this, and that is, first of all, you must trust Him. You will not obey a God you do not trust. You just will not. And so the real truth is that I would say that most disobedience is a lack of trust in God. Well, now I know that's what He said, but whenever you put a but behind something God has said, you're just about to head out in the wrong direction, because God doesn't make any promises that He either cannot or will not fulfill. So one of the first things I must learn to do is to trust Him. I want you to turn to a very familiar passage of Scripture that we quote over and over and over again, but I want you to see something here. I want you to turn to Proverbs chapter 3, if you will, and I want us to look at a couple of verses that most of us know by heart, certainly the anchor verse of my soul, and listen to what He says. He says in verse 5, "Trust in the Lord," now watch this, "trust in the Lord with all your heart. Do not lean on your own understanding. In all your ways acknowledge Him." That just doesn't mean that God's up there, but acknowledging Him means in all your ways acknowledge Him, obey Him, and He will make your path straight. So if I'm going to be obedient to God and I'm going to learn to walk in obedience, I have to settle this issue of who God is, that He's the sovereign ruler of this universe. I have to settle this issue that He is trustworthy, that He's reliable. He doesn't make promises He does not fulfill, and that every promise He makes, He will fulfill. He's the same yesterday, today, and forever. I can rely upon Almighty God to be the faithful God that He is. And so when you look at that passage of Scripture and you think in terms of your own life, you have to ask yourself this question. Is my life characterized by obedience? And somebody says, well, okay, how do I learn to trust God? It's just this simple. You do what you know God tells you to do, and then you look for the results. And then you observe the results. Did it work? Yes, it did. Then you may falter and fall, and you disobey Him, and you didn't trust Him, and you look at the results. Didn't work out. Didn't pay off. Caused me hurt. Caused me pain. It won't take you long. Listen, if you are an observant, honest person, genuinely honest about your life, willing to observe what's going on in your life and the lives of others, it won't take you long to realize when you put your trust in God and obey Him, you're going to be blessed. And when you don't trust Him, you miss God's blessings. So it's just that simple. How do you learn to trust Him? You do what He says do, and you back off and look at the results. When you falter and fall, you look at the results. It won't take you long to figure out trusting Him is always the wisest, best thing to do. So step number one in the school of obedience is simply this, and that is trust Him. He's faithful, reliable. No one has ever been able to point out to anyone else how God was unfaithful. God, by His very nature and character, is a faithful God. He's trustworthy. You can rely upon Him. The second lesson, I think, in the school of obedience is this, and that is learning to wait upon the Lord. Go back, if you will, to Psalm 27. A very important verse along this line, because we're in such a rush in every aspect of our life. This is, I got to have it now. I got to do it now. Can't wait. I mean, waiting is something in the past, but listen to what he says. Psalm 27, the last verse, verse 14. Wait for the Lord. Be strong and let your heart take courage. Yes, wait for the Lord. I'm glad he put that middle part of that, because sometimes, listen, we have to be strong and we have to be courageous and take heart, because sometimes everything in us says, move, move, move. And somehow in our spirit we know we have no business taking a move yet. You don't move until God tells you to move. Here you've got a decision to make and you don't know what to do. And so somebody says, well, listen, man, just buckle up and do it. That's the admonition of the world. The admonition of Scripture is if you don't know what to do and don't know how to do it and don't know when to do it, you wait for God to show you what to do. Now look at that verse, Psalm 27, verse 14. Wait for the Lord. That is to give you instruction. Be strong and let your heart take courage. That is, listen, why did he say let your heart take courage? Because oftentimes, listen, here's what happens. We are afraid we're going to miss something. We're afraid we're going to lose something. We're going to be fearful of being left out, so we want to hurry up and do it. When he says, listen, take heart, be courageous, stand strong, stand firm, don't move till God tells you what to do. Learning to obey God is the absolute essential lesson of the Scripture. And all through the Word of God, what is His Word to us? I'm going to bless you. Trust me, I'll bless you. Trust me, I'll bless you. He says He stored up goodness for those who trust Him, who believe Him, who are waiting upon Him. And so the third lesson that you and I want to learn in the school of obedience is this, and that is learning to meditate upon His Word. Now, I want you to watch something very carefully here. Learning to meditate upon His Word. If I want to know the mind of God, where do I find it? In the Scriptures. If I want to know the will and ways of God, where do I find them? I find them in the Scriptures. So that if I want to know what to do in a given situation, I want to get in God's Word and start reading and saying, Lord, speak to my heart. Now remember this, God is committed to showing you His will in every circumstance. God is committed to showing you His will. God is responsible to show you His will. God assumes full responsibility for giving us direction in our life because He has a will and a plan and a purpose for our life. He has the best stored up for us. And because He does, He assumes responsibility to show us which way to go. So therefore, he says, we are to meditate upon His Word. Go back, if you will, to Joshua chapter 1, one of my favorite passages of Scripture, and they're all favorites for a specific reason, sometimes situations that we've walked through. Listen to what he told Joshua. He said to Joshua, now Joshua, Moses is dead, you're in charge. You not only have been the general of the army, now you're the president, you're the leader. And here's what he said to him, knowing that there would be lots of questions, lots of times of possible fear, lots of times of not knowing for certain what to do. Here's what he said to him, beginning in verse 6. He said, Joshua, be strong and courageous, for you shall give this people possession of the land which I swore to their fathers to give them.
3: Listen to this. Only be strong and very courageous. Watch this. Be careful to do according to all the law which Moses, my servant, commanded you. Do not turn from it to the right nor to the left, so that you may have success wherever you go. Now, the law of Moses is all that they had in those days. You and I have the whole scriptures. Now, listen to what he says. He says, this book of the law shall not depart from your mouth, but you shall meditate on it day and night, so that you may be careful to do according to all that is written in it. Then you'll make your way prosperous. Then you'll have success. What did he say? He said, look, Joshua, I want you to succeed. You're going to succeed and you'll prosper in your way. But here's what you must do. You must listen to me very carefully. You must obey me in every circumstance. Listen, don't turn from it to the right. Don't turn to the left. Then you'll have success. Meditate on it day and night so that you may be very careful to do according to all. That is, listen, to walk in obedience to him does not mean that I pick and choose where I want to obey God. It doesn't mean that I have a variety of choices. I don't remember God ever saying to me, now, here are about seven choices you have. Which one do you want? I don't remember that any time. God speaks in specifics. Now, let me just say this. God isn't interested necessarily on little things like whether you wear brown socks or blue socks, whether you wear a green tie, blue tie. In other words, there's some things God leaves up to us. Decisions in life that affect his will, his purpose, his plan, his goodness, his blessings in our life, all of those God is interested in, intricately interested in, personally involved, because he has a plan for your life, he has the best waiting for you, and he wants you to have it. God desires that we reap every blessing he has in store for us. So, how am I going to do it? If I ignore the Word of God, how am I going to know his Word? Now, listen carefully. For example, let's go back to, move over to Psalm 119 for a moment. And I want you to look, if you will, in a verse of Scripture here that most of us know, but I want to show you something so you won't forget it. Psalm 119, verse 105, thy word is a lamp to my feet and a light to my path. He says, the word is a lamp to my feet and a light to my path. So if I want to walk in the right way, then I've got to keep God's word before me, in my heart, in my mind, looking to see what sense of direction I should take. God usually, watch this, God usually shows us his will one step at a time. If I want to know what's around the corner on God's will, I will never find out as long as I stand here, because God gives us one step at a time. This is, now I want you to turn left. Well, as long as I'm saying, God, I want to see what the end result is. God's not obligated to show me the end result of anything. He's only obligated to show me enough of the path that I can walk on. This is why you cannot walk in obedience to God with a closed Bible. That's like walking in the woods in the pitch black dark and no batteries in your flashlight. You can have a flashlight, but if you don't have any batteries or no bulbs, it's not going to do you any good. You can have a Bible, and if you just lay it up on the table somewhere, on the shelf somewhere, and say, oh, yes, I have a Bible. Well, what good is it doing you? He says, meditate on it day and night. That is, learn the ways of God. Learn the ways that God operated in the lives of his Old Testament saints. And I can tell you through these years, probably one of the greatest blessings that I've had in searching God's Word is reading the Old Testament, reading how did he work in Abraham's life, how did he work in Joseph's life, how did he work in David's life, how did he work in Daniel's life, how did he work in Isaiah's life, how did he work in Paul's life, Peter's life, David's life, all of these men. Listen, however God, the principles he used then, same principle he uses today. You want to walk in obedience to God, you've got to meditate upon his Word. When I say meditate, what am I talking about? I'm talking about reading it and asking God to speak to your heart and praying it back to him and saying, thank you, Lord. And I understand what you're saying. And what's going to happen is this. You'll be trying to make a decision. You're reading God's word. He's going to bring a verse to you, a simple verse to you that you'll think, this like it's got my name on it. And sometimes I've said that. Had my name, Social Security, address, and telephone number. It could not be anybody but me when it was written 2,000 years ago. Absolutely the answer to exactly what I needed to hear. Now, if the Bible is a stranger to you, in other words, if this is a strange book, you say, well, you know, I'm not very familiar with it. How do you get familiar with it? Looking at it on the shelf? You get familiar with it by opening it and beginning to read. You say, well, I don't understand all that. You know what? Join the crowd. Because there are things at times when we read and we think, now, Lord, what in the world are you saying here? You keep studying it long enough, you keep reading it long enough, he's going to show you. Sometimes God will bring you to a verse or to a passage of Scripture. He won't let you get away from it. Why? because he's trying to rivet that into your soul to help you understand. He's trying to say something to you. Here's what I want you to do. Here's how I want you to do it. And oftentimes it'll conflict with human reason. So you have to decide, am I going to be obedient to God or not? Now remember this, we have the Holy Spirit living on the inside of us to help us and guide us. But he has given us a light. Listen, we don't have to walk in darkness. In fact, walking in darkness is not what God's people do. But remember this, this is my light. This is the compass. This is going to show me where to go. You can't think of a single solitary question, any decision that you have to make that you can't find an answer somewhere in God's Word. Now, it may not be the very incident that you're talking about, but the principle is there somewhere to help you find out exactly what God's up to in your life. So if we can learn obedience, we must learn to meditate upon God's Word.
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3: Are you willing to do what God tells you to do when you don't want to do it? Are you willing to do what God tells you to do when you don't think you can do it? Are you willing to do what God wants you to do when you are fully persuaded that it's impossible for you to be able to achieve what He set you out to achieve? Are you unwilling to be obedient to Him because of something in your life you don't want to give up? He knows how to test our devotion. It's easy to say, I'm devoted to Jesus Christ. But remember what God does. Jesus doesn't work on the surface. It's a deep, abiding relationship with Him. It's a devotion. It is a commitment. It is a reliance upon Him. And when He talks about our faith being tested and being tried, am I willing to do what He says do when it's more painful than I think I can handle? Am I willing to be obedient when I don't understand why? And there have been many times I've been tested by the fact that I didn't understand why. Why, God? You just trust me. You just obey me. And here's what I've discovered. The tougher, the more difficult, the more trying, the more painful, the more heartache, the more hurt, the more sorrow, the more tears, is what happens. When He walks you through that, you take these giant leaps forward in your relationship to Him. What happens? He's strengthening your faith, building your faith, growing you up, making you the godly man and woman He wants you to be.
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7: Chapter 18. Through desire, a man, having separated himself, seeketh and intermeddleth with all wisdom. A fool hath no delight in understanding, but that his heart may discover itself. When the wicked cometh, then cometh also contempt, and with ignominy reproach. The words of a man's mouth are as deep waters, and the wellspring of wisdom as a flowing brook. It is not good to accept the person of the wicked, to overthrow the righteous in judgment. A fool's lips enter into contention, and his mouth calleth for strokes. A fool's mouth is his destruction, and his lips are the snare of his soul. The words of a talebearer are as wounds, and they go down into the innermost parts of the belly. He also that is slothful in his work is brother to him that is a great waster. The name of the Lord is a strong tower. The righteous runneth into it and is safe. The rich man's wealth is his strong city, and as an high wall in his own conceit. Before destruction, the heart of man is haughty, and before honor is humility. He that answereth a matter before he heareth it, it is folly and shame unto him. The spirit of a man will sustain his infirmity, but a wounded spirit who can bear? The heart of the prudent getteth knowledge, and the ear of the wise seeketh knowledge. A man's gift maketh room for him, and bringeth him before great men. He that is first in his own cause seemeth just, but his neighbor cometh and searcheth him. The lot causeth contentions to cease, and parteth between the mighty. A brother offended is harder to be won than a strong city, and their contentions are like the bars of a castle. A man's belly shall be satisfied with the fruit of his mouth, and with the increase of his lips shall he be filled. Death and life are in the power of the tongue, and they that love it shall eat the fruit thereof. Whoso findeth a wife findeth a good thing, and obtaineth favor of the Lord. The poor useth entreaties, but the rich answereth roughly. A man that hath friends must show himself friendly, and there is a friend that sticketh closer than a brother. Psalm 107. O give thanks unto the Lord, for he is good, for his mercy endureth forever. Let the redeemed of the Lord say so, whom he hath redeemed from the hand of the enemy, and gathered them out of the lands, from the east and from the west, from the north and from the south. They wandered in the wilderness in a solitary way, they found no city to dwell in. Hungry and thirsty, their soul fainted in them. Then they cried unto the Lord in their trouble, and he delivered them out of their distresses, and he led them forth by the right way, that they might go to a city of habitation. Oh, that men would praise the Lord for his goodness, and for his wonderful works to the children of men! For he satisfieth the longing soul, and filleth the hungry soul with goodness. Such as sit in darkness, and in the shadow of death, being bound in affliction and iron, because they rebelled against the words of God and contemned the counsel of the Most High, therefore he brought down their heart with labor, they fell down, and there was none to help. Then they cried unto the Lord in their trouble, and he saved them out of their distresses. He brought them out of darkness and the shadow of death, and break their bands in sunder. Oh, that men would praise the Lord for his goodness and for his wonderful works to the children of men! For he hath broken the gates of brass and cut the bars of iron in sunder. Fools, because of their transgression and because of their iniquities, are afflicted. Their soul abhorreth all manner of meat, and they draw near unto the gates of death. Then they cry unto the Lord in their trouble, and he saveth them out of their distresses. He sent his word and healed them, and delivered them from their destructions. Oh, that men would praise the Lord for his goodness, and for his wonderful works to the children of men! And let them sacrifice the sacrifices of thanksgiving, and declare his works with rejoicing. They that go down to the sea in ships, that do business in great waters, these see the works of the Lord, and his wonders in the deep. For he commandeth, and raiseth the stormy wind, which lifteth up the waves thereof. They mount up to the heaven, they go down again to the depths. Their soul is melted because of trouble. They reel to and fro and stagger like a drunken man, and are at their wits' end. Then they cry unto the Lord in their trouble, and he bringeth them out of their distresses. He maketh the storm a calm, so that the waves thereof are still. Then are they glad because they be quiet. So he bringeth them unto their desired haven.
8: Chapter 3. This know also, that in the last days perilous times shall come. For men shall be lovers of their own selves, covetous, boasters, proud, blasphemers, disobedient to parents, unthankful, unholy, without natural affection, truce breakers, false accusers, incontinent, fierce, despisers of those that are good, traitors, heady, high-minded, lovers of pleasures more than lovers of God, having a form of godliness, but denying the power thereof. From such turn away, for of this sort are they which creep into houses and lead captive silly women laden with sins, led away with divers lusts, ever learning and never able to come to the knowledge of the truth. Now as Jannes and Jambres withstood Moses, so do these also resist the truth. Men of corrupt minds, reprobate concerning the faith. But they shall proceed no further, for their folly shall be manifest unto all men, as theirs also was. But thou hast fully known my doctrine, manner of life, purpose, faith, long-suffering, charity, patience, persecutions, afflictions, which came unto me at Antioch, at Iconium, at Lystra. What persecutions I endured! But out of them all the Lord delivered me. Yea, and all that will live godly in Christ Jesus shall suffer persecution. But evil men and seducers shall wax worse and worse, deceiving and being deceived. But continue thou in the things which thou hast learned and hast been assured of, knowing of whom thou hast learned them, and that from a child thou hast known the holy Scriptures, which are able to make thee wise unto salvation through faith which is in Christ Jesus. All Scripture is given by inspiration of God, and is profitable for doctrine, for reproof, for correction, for instruction in righteousness, that the man of God may be perfect, throughly furnished unto all good works. Chapter 15. I am the true vine, and my Father is the husbandman. Every branch in me that beareth not fruit he taketh away, and every branch that beareth fruit he purgeth it, that it may bring forth more fruit. Now ye are clean through the word which I have spoken unto you. Abide in me, and I in you. As the branch cannot bear fruit of itself except it abide in the vine, no more can ye except ye abide in me. I am the vine, ye are the branches. He that abideth in me, and I in him, the same bringeth forth much fruit, for without me ye can do nothing. If a man abide not in me, he is cast forth as a branch and is withered, and men gather them and cast them into the fire, and they are burned. If ye abide in me, and my words abide in you, ye shall ask what ye will, and it shall be done unto you. Herein is my Father glorified, that ye bear much fruit. So shall ye be my disciples. As the Father hath loved me, so have I loved you. Continue ye in my love. If ye keep my commandments, ye shall abide in my love, even as I have kept my Father's commandments and abide in his love. These things have I spoken unto you, that my joy might remain in you, and that your joy might be full. This is my commandment, that ye love one another, as I have loved you. Greater love hath no man than this, that a man lay down his life for his friends. Ye are my friends, if ye do whatsoever I command you. Henceforth I call you not servants, for the servant knoweth not what his Lord doeth, but I have called you friends. For all things that I have heard of my Father I have made known unto you. Ye have not chosen me, but I have chosen you, and ordained you, that ye should go and bring forth fruit, and that your fruit should remain, that whatsoever ye shall ask of the Father in my name, he may give it you. These things I command you, that ye love one another. If the world hate you, ye know that it hated me before it hated you. If ye were of the world would love his own. But because ye are not of the world, but I have chosen you out of the world, therefore the world hateth you. Remember the word that I said unto you, the servant is not greater than his Lord. If they have persecuted me, they will also persecute you. If they have kept my saying, they will keep yours also. But all these things will they do unto you for my name's sake, because they know not him that sent me. If I had not come and spoken unto them, they had not had sin, but now they have no cloak for their sin. He that hateth me hateth my Father also. If I had not done among them the works which none other man did, they had not had sin, but now have they both seen and hated, both me and my Father. But this cometh to pass, that the word might be fulfilled that is written in their law, they hated me without a cause. But when the Comforter is come, whom I will send unto you from the Father, even the Spirit of truth which proceedeth from the Father, he shall testify of me. And ye also shall bear witness, because ye have been with me from the beginning.
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0: Well, the Lord is telling us these days that he wants us to praise him. He wants us to live in the joy of the Lord. So I want everybody to say three times, the joy of the Lord is my strength. Now, God is telling us we're to live in his joy. The world is a mess. We are to pray for the world. We're to pray for the president. We're to pray for all these things that are going on. We're to pray for sickness. We're to pray for all of that. But we're not to be overcome by it, because the joy of the Lord is our strength. We should live every day in the joy of the Lord. Now, we're all different. We're not all outgoing and so on and so forth. But the point is, we can have the joy of the Lord and live that every single day, regardless of what goes on in the world. Because the world is not going to last. We have to understand that the world is only temporary, but we are permanent in Christ. And so, I want you to put it up, if you will, Colossians 1:18. Colossians 1:18. I'm going to show you this in the Word. And we need to live in the joy of the Lord every single day of our life. We're to get up praising him, and we're to go to bed praising him. We are not just on this earth alone. We're on this earth for our purpose, and we're going to see that. Colossians 1:18, and he is the head of the body, the church, that's us, who is the beginning, the firstborn from the dead, that in all things he might have the preeminence. You have to understand, we're here because of God. God has a purpose for us now. He's going to take us to be with him forever, and we will be with him forever. And we have to, we need to start each day concentrating on the fact of who God is and what he's done for us and what he is doing for us. We need to get involved in what God's doing and not be drawn down by the world, the flesh, and the devil. Those three things will pull you down if you concentrate on them.

You understand? And we're to give him preeminence in our life. But we have to be honest. A lot of us are not doing that. And so we have to be honest and start doing what God wants us to do. Now, if we have him, we have lordship over sin, disease, Satan, and circumstances. We have to understand that. We have preeminence over those things in Christ. If we so we are as free as he is. Now we must act upon the word of God. Put up Hebrews 9:12. Hebrews 9:12. The scriptures are very, very important. And if you're not in the scriptures, you're not in the joy of the Lord. It says, neither by the blood of goats and calves, but by his own blood. He entered once into the holy place, having obtained eternal redemption for us. Yes, they worshiped and they killed goats and calves and gave them to God and did all that stuff in the Old Testament. But that was looking forward to Christ coming. He has already come. He came for us. We need to understand that. Put up also verse 26. Hebrews 9:26. I want you to see the 9:26. Okay. For then must he often have suffered since the foundation of the world, but now once in the end of the world has he appeared to put away sin by the sacrifice of himself. He doesn't want us doubt all the time, worrying about every bad thing that's going on around us. We're to be lifted up in Christ because he is the answer to every problem we have. Past sins have been dealt with in the death, burial, and resurrection of Christ. Put up Hebrews 10, verse 1. I'm going to show you something. We need to realize where we're at. We're above all that past life. Don't let Satan keep you concentrating on sin you had before you were saved. God has forgotten it. It has no purpose. It has nothing. We're not to dwell on that sin. I've said this many times, but there was a pastor over at Faith Center who murdered somebody before he was saved. But after he was saved, he had a jail ministry and still does today. He doesn't concentrate on what went on before. It's not going to mean anything. It's what happens from the time you're saved to the time you're with the Lord personally. It says, for the law having a shadow of good things to come, and not the very image of the things, can never with those sacrifices which they offered year by year continually make the comers therefore perfect. In other words, all that ritual in the temple didn't mean anything if they didn't know Jesus. Are you listening? It didn't mean a thing. When Jesus was on the earth, they did all that ritual in the temple and they didn't like Jesus. They were totally wrong. They were to concentrate on Christ. And that's what, and okay, next verse, please. Verse 2. For then they would not have ceased to be offered because the worshipers once purged should have had no more conscience of sins. Look at that. We're not to dwell on sin. We're not to dwell on what we did wrong. All of us did wrong. But we are to dwell on what Jesus did right and wants to do right through us. That's what we're to be concentrating on. If we're doing anything else than that, we're not doing what God wants. We ought to be coming to church praising the Lord and praising his name. The joy of the Lord is to be our strength. Every single day, not just Sunday. Come on. We've got to get this thing right. Past sin before salvation is no longer an issue. Whatever it was, it doesn't make any difference.

what you did before you came to Christ. It's what you're doing now that counts and will be held up forever. So we got to remember that. Jesus Christ is our Savior. Put up Hebrews 10:14. We got to get our attitude right. We got to start living every day as though we are in Christ, because we are. And He's in you. Wherever you go, He goes. I'm going to mention something that's going to be interesting a little bit later. For by one offering, He has perfected forever. Everybody say perfected. Forever. Them that are sanctified. Them that are holy. Them that know the Lord. You are now perfect in Christ. You're perfect in Christ. You don't have to live like you did before. You don't have to be sad about every day. You don't have to be worrying about what's going on in the world. You need to pray for it. You need to pray for the world. You need to pray for Iran. You need to pray for President Trump. You need to pray for your friends that are lost and all of that stuff. But we're not to let that dominate our thoughts. Do I hear an amen? Amen. We got to start living like God wants us to and letting Him live through us. He's freed the new creation from even the consciousness of sin. We shouldn't even think about it. We should have nothing to do with it. You have to be careful what you do. You have to be careful what you watch. You have to be careful what you read. Yeah, all those things. We're not to do sin. We can sin today, but if we do, we have an advocate we can go to who will totally forgive us and make us perfect again. Do I hear an amen? Amen. We got to start living like Christians instead of living like the world, you see. He has freed the new creation from even the consciousness of sin. I'll tell you how we're supposed to walk on this earth. We're supposed to walk in love. We're not supposed to be down. We're not supposed to be discouraged. We're not supposed to be living, oh, I wish this day was over. Oh, no. I see more of the Lord. I want more of Him. I want Him to come through my life. He has a plan. Put up John 13:34. John 13:34. I'm going to tell you something we're to do that a lot of us don't do. We got to get it right, folks. A new commandment I give unto you, that you love one another. Everybody say, love one another. As I have loved you. We're to love people, even if they're lost, as God loved us. That you also love one another. We are supposed to be love. We're supposed to be loving people. We're not supposed to be even hating Iran. Yes, they're doing wrong as a nation and as a leadership, but we're to pray for them. We're to love them as human beings. We're not to love what they're doing. We're to love them as people. We got to start loving people and quit acting like we're better than everybody and everybody's going to hell and we're going to heaven and all that kind of stuff. That's true, we are going to heaven, but we want Christ died for the world. Christ wanted everybody to be saved. I say everybody. I don't care what they're doing. He's not agreeing with what they're doing, but He wants them, if they come to Him, He's not making them. It's their choice. It was our choice. We have to make the right choices. A new commandment I give unto you, that you love one another as I have loved you. We're to love other people like Jesus loved us. We got to start doing this thing right. What we do, we get saved and we say, oh man, we're in great shape. Man, they're lost and going to hell. No, but Lord, show them yourself. Make them an opportunity, Lord,
that they can come to you and make a decision to be saved. Anybody can be saved. Paul was the worst sinner in this world, and he became one of the greatest saints. I hope you're listening. Now, put up verse 35, next verse. We got to start doing this thing like God says. By this shall all men know that you are my disciples, if you love one another. All men will know you're a disciple of Christ if you love people. I didn't say love everything they're doing. I say love people. I don't care how rotten they act. We're to love them as human beings. And we're to pray that the Holy Spirit will draw them to Christ. We have God in us. I got news for you. Jesus wasn't by himself on this earth. God the Father was in him when he healed people, when he touched people's lives, when he raised the dead. He loved people. He wanted everybody saved. He still wants everybody saved. Are there going to be? No, we know that. But we are to love them as human beings. Come on. We got to get this right. He wants us to think like Christ, to live as Christ would live in our place, to act as he would act and what he would be. We know what love is by living for him on this earth. Put up 1 John 3:16. Write these scriptures down. The word of God is power. The word of God is joy. Yes, God will punish wickedness, but he also will bless righteousness, which he gives you and I. Hereby perceive we the love of God. Here's how we know the love of God. Because he laid down his life for us, we ought to lay down our lives for the brethren. We are to lay our lives down for other people, particularly people that are lost. I think we get to this thing about being a Christian totally wrong. We just think, well, we're going to heaven, praise God, hallelujah. Everybody else is going to hell. No, that's not the way we're to look at it. We're to love them, to bring them to a place where they can make a decision. Somebody was praying for us or you wouldn't have got saved. Do you hear what I just said? Somebody was praying for you or you wouldn't have been saved. Gary, come on up here. I got a thing for you. This is your thing for baptism. This is your certificate. Good to see you today. Lord bless you. Yes. Yes. Hallelujah. Thank you, Lord. So, we have to understand. I tell you, 1 John 3:16, this is so good. And this is the way we're to live. We're to get it right. We're serving God. We're living for God. We're living in his realm now, if you're saved. If you accepted him as Lord and Savior. If you haven't, do it. You see, hereby perceive we the love of God, because he laid his life down for us, we ought to lay our lives for the brethren, for those that need Christ. We need to do everything we can to love them, to bless them, to encourage them, to lift them up. The Lord lived as God lived. He loved as God loved. He existed in the form of God. We are to do the same. You want to know what Jesus, you need to find out what Jesus did and start saying, God, do that same thing through me. Use me to heal people. Use me to save people. Use me to deliver people from the devil. Use me to bring joy of the Lord into their life. John 14:9. Put that up, please. John 14:9. I'm glad Rhonda's put that scripture up, don't you?
Thank you, Lord. John 14, 9. Jesus said unto him, Have I been so long with you, and yet thou hast not known me, Philip? Thou hast seen me, hast seen the Father, and how they say thou then, Show us the Father. You've seen him. Next verse. Believe thou not that I am in the Father, and the Father's in me? I just said that. God the Father was in Christ on this earth doing his work through Jesus, and he wants to do his work through you now. You're not the same as you were before. You're not here for the same purpose. Well, you are here for the same purpose you were before, but you got to choose to do it. It says, Believest thou not that I'm in the Father and the Father in me? This is Jesus speaking. The words I speak unto you, I speak not of myself, but the Father that dwelled in me. He does the works. Whenever something good happens through you, God does it. If you want God to do more through you, let him do it. Say, God, every day, I'll do whatever you want me to do. I'll speak to whoever you want me to speak. Don't go in the store and just say, I got to pick what I want and get out of here. No. You might be in there to tell somebody about Jesus. You might be in there to pray for somebody that's sick. You might be in there to pray that somebody is living like the devil. But God will tell you. God will show you. When you walk in the door of a place, you say, God, show me what you want. Are you listening to me? That's what you do. What do you want me to do in here, Lord? If there's anybody, sometimes he will, sometimes he won't. I'll tell you that right now. Believe that not that I'm in the Father's in me. That's the same way with us. Next verse. Hallelujah. Believe me that I am in the Father's in me, or else believe me for the very work's sake. Next verse. Verily, verily, I say in you, he that believes on me, the works that I do shall he do also, or she do also. Whenever it says he, it also means she. It says that believeth on me, the works that I do shall he or she do also, and greater works than these shall he do, because I go to my Father. They're here on the earth for many years. I was only on this earth for a few years. Jesus said, they're going to be here longer. We're supposed to be touching the lives of people. It's not all about us. It's all about what he wants in us. Do I hear an amen? Amen. We come to church, we ought to be shouting and jumping around for Jesus. You don't need to do that all the time, but you ought to do that when we're praising the Lord. You ought to get excited about him. Come on. The Lord is above everything. God put him in charge. He is God. He's the God of love. He took the form of a servant. Can you imagine the Son of God dying for sinners like us? Isn't that something? God, what love God had for you and for me and still does. You say, well, things aren't going my way. Talk to him. He has a plan for your life and so forth. He lived and walked in his own creation. He humbled himself, become obedient unto death of the cross. He became sin. He became our sin. He took our sin upon himself. He died because the wages of sin is death, and he took our death so that we would have his life. I mean, that's something to get excited about. That's something to smile about. That's something to live this life for. And that's what we need to be doing. God said we need to pray for 500 new people the next year in this church.
This church should be an example of what Christ wants. We're to be touching other people's lives. We're to be inviting people to church. We're to never give up on telling people about Jesus, you see. Then sin of Adam came upon all mankind. Sin penetrated the heart of God himself because he took it, our sin, so that we could have his righteousness. That is absolutely amazing. It's hard to stay in your seat when you understand what God has done. I mean, you want to jump over the pews. Oh, thank you, Lord, for what you've done. Yeah. Hallelujah. Yeah. Oh, my goodness. How gracious, how loving, how perfect he is. Now, Christ believed in love. The Bible says God is love. Romans 5, 6 to 8. I got news. When you become a Christian, you're love. You're supposed to be. You don't live like you did before. You don't try to see how much you can get out of this world. See how much you can get out of Christ in this world. Romans 5, 6 to 8. For when we were yet without strength, in due time, Christ died for the ungodly. Tells us all about that. Next verse. For scarcely for a righteous man will one die, yet peradventure for a good man, some would even dare to die. Next verse. But God commended his love for us, in that while we were yet sinners, Christ died for us. He didn't wait till we quit sinning. He died while we were sinning. For you and me, and we're to do the same. We're to love people. You're to love the leaders over there, and not what they're doing in Iran, but we're to love them as persons. And we need to pray for them that they'll come to Christ as their Savior and Lord. Do I hear an amen? Amen. Put up Romans 15:3. Romans 15:3. Romans is a great book. The Bible is a book we should be honoring, we should be reading, we should read it at least through the whole Bible once a year. And if you're not doing that, you're not doing what God saved you for. Okay, for even Christ pleased not himself. I didn't say that. God did. Even Christ pleased not himself. But as it is written, the reproaches of them that reproach thee fell on me. Our sin fell upon Christ. He took it and put it away completely. Oh, what a wonderful, wonderful God we have. Oh, my goodness, oh, my goodness, my goodness. We should praise him. Yes, God is love, God is love, God is love. And we need to keep our mind on that. Christ's work was to provide the reconciliation between God and man. That's why he came, to bring us to God. He came, he didn't have to die for us, but he did it so we could then come to God through him. He's the door. Hallelujah, Jesus. Thank you, Lord, for what you have done. My goodness, that's the number one thing we should be thinking about. Put up Colossians 1:20. Colossians 1:20. I mean, the Word of God is powerful. And it's alive, oh my, as a two-edged sword. All right. And having made peace through the blood of his cross, by him to reckon all things to himself, that's us, by him I say, whether it be things in earth or things in heaven, next verse, and you that were sometimes alienated and enemies in your mind by wicked works,
now has he reconciled, next verse, in the body of his flesh through death to present you holy and unblameable and unprovable in his sight. That's why Christ died, so you would be perfect before God. And you would bring others to God. If you're not bringing others to God, if you're not praying for other people, if you're only thinking about yourself, you've missed what God called you to. Come on. This is what the church is all about. God was in Christ. Christ believed in love and did his part. Now it's our turn. That's why we're on the earth. Yes, we work. Yes, we have a marriage. Yes, we have kids, or maybe we don't. Maybe we're just here. But put up 2 Corinthians 5, verse 13. 2 Corinthians 5, 13. I'm giving you a lot of scripture because you need to know this is life. This scripture is life. For whether we are beside ourselves, it is to God, or whether we be sober, it's for your cause. We're to be alive to God. We're to be alive for his purpose. Next verse, 14. For the love of Christ constrains us, because we thus judge that if one died for all, then all were dead. Everybody was dead. We're going to hell until he died for us. He took our place. He will never have to die, but he died for you and me. He did it for you and me. We belong to him. We're to be what he wants. Let's face it, most of the church is not doing what it's supposed to be doing. I'm talking about churches all over the world. Some of them are closing, and they should be building on. They should be inviting people to Christ. We should be saying, God, give us 500 new members. Help me bring them in. Give me a Bible study in my home. Do something for God. Maybe not everybody has to have a Bible study in their home, but some are. They're to invite people and then invite them to church. Do I hear an amen? Aren't you glad you came today? You see, we need to get our act together. We need to start shaping up. It's not all about us. This life's not all about us. It's about him and what he wants. Paul said, the Apostle Paul, the love of Christ has taken hold of my heart. That's what he said. God's taken a hold of my heart. Whoa. God's taken a hold of your heart. The same love that caused Christ to die for man has constrained Paul's heart and was causing him to live for lost people. The Jews never went to the Gentiles. And God said, okay, Paul, you're a Jew. I want you to go to the Gentiles. He was aware that wasn't going to be a good thing. On the surface, but many people got saved. I'm going to tell you, you got saved because of the Apostle Paul. He went to Europe and then across to America and so on, his teaching. The attitude of love is this: I love them as though I died for them. I would die for somebody to be saved. I will give my life for them. Love will make us ambassadors that are anxious to win mankind as though we died for them. We do in some things. We have to die to some things to bring people to Christ. Paul caught the vision of love. Paul believed in love, so to the pagan world he went as Christ's ambassador, fully conscious that his message would be an offense to the Jews,
foolishness to the Greeks and the Romans. But he went anyway. He didn't go where he wanted. He went where God wanted him to go. He said, I want to go to this place and that place. No, God said, that isn't where I want you to go. I want you to go over there. I want you to go to Europe. Thank you, Lord. Thank you, Lord, you sent Paul to Europe. Thank you, Lord, that Europe came to the United States. Oh, my goodness. Isn't that something? He also knew the message of reconciliation in Christ would meet man's need. 2 Corinthians 12:15. 2 Corinthians 12:15. I want to show you. You get in the Bible, you find out God said that He has things for you to do. It's not about us and doing anything we want. It's what He wants. And I will very gladly spend and be spent for you. Though more abundantly I love you, the less I'll be loved. It's not about us being loved. It's about us loving other people. It's also about Christ loving us. But we got to understand God has a purpose for everyone. And you have to start living for that purpose. You have to bring people to Christ. You have to tell people about Jesus. They might say, no, I don't want to hear it. That's all right. That's their privilege. They can do that if they want to. Pray for them anyway. God's saying, I want you to love as many as my son loved. Those disciples were lost as a goose. They'd have ended up in hell if Christ hadn't got a hold of them. They'd be in hell today. He's asking us to yield to the lordship of His love in us. Romans 5:5. The Bible is full of love. We're to be loving other people. We're to be praying for our families, our neighbors, our fellow workers, our friends. If they don't know Christ, my goodness, pray they do. Don't just let them float through life and end up in eternal hell. Do everything you can to bring them to Jesus. Romans 5:5, and hope maketh not ashamed, because the love of God is shed abroad, where? Where? Not very many people saw that. The love of God is shed abroad where? That's right. In our hearts, mind, will, and emotions. By the Holy Spirit, our ghost, same difference, which is given to us. You have the Holy Spirit in you. If you sin, you're dragging the Holy Spirit in sin. Come on. He fills us with His fullness that we might love as He loves. He wants us to love as He does. God loves the worst person on this earth. He loves the worst murderer on this church, on this earth. He can't bring that person to Him, but He can present a program that that person can come to Christ if they choose to do so. Love bears the weakness of the weak as though it were its own infirmity. Christ did not please Himself, but He took over the sins, disease, and judgment of us. We would end up separated from God forever had it not been for the love of Jesus Christ. He loved you before you were ever born. But He has to bring you with a body on the earth so you can make a decision for Him. Love will cause the new creation in Christ to pray for the one ruled by sin, as though He had been made sin for that one, though we take somebody else's place. Love will cause us to pray for the sick, as though we are the ones
who had the disease and carried their pain. We're to have such love for people that it takes everything we have. Isn't that interesting? I've got just a little bit more to say, but we have to understand, we're not here just to live out life the way we want to. We're here to live out life the way God wants us to. And you have to find out what that is. And I'll tell you the truth, very few of us do. Very little of the church actually acts like the church. Just going to church isn't it. Going to church won't save you. Isn't that interesting? Joining the church won't save you. Doing good things won't save you. The death, burial, and Christ will raise you up and put you in the kingdom of God. And that's what we have to do for somebody else. Are you listening to me? We have to do everything we know how to bring somebody to Christ. To love is to have the mind of Christ. We're to love people. It's not how much money we can make. Although God wants to bless you. God wants you to be a blessing financially for yourself and for others. He wants that. He loves you. He didn't want bad things for you. Although we go through stuff, my goodness, look what Christ went through. Oh, my goodness. We ought to be thanking Jesus every hour, every day. Thank you, Jesus. Thank you, Jesus. Thank you, Jesus. The new man in Christ, taking Christ's place, has a debt of love to pay to him. We owe humanity to tell them about Jesus. Wherever we go, I don't care if you go to the doctor's office. I always tell the doctor, I'm praying for you. I do. I tell the doctor, I say, I've been praying that you'll know the right thing that God wants you to do for me. I tell them, I let them know that. So the issue is, we're to be responsible for humanity. We're to love them. Not all of them are going to come to Christ. Some will, and they'll be thanking you for telling them about Jesus. I thank the preacher that preached the Word of God that got me thinking about the Lord. I was in church for 16 years and never heard one time that I had to accept the Lord as my personal Savior. And for 15 years I didn't go to church. But then through a series of circumstances, through people, ended up in church, heard the gospel, and accepted Christ. And it wasn't anything I did, it's what He did. Put up Romans 13:8. That's the last of this you have to put up. Romans 13:8. I want to show you the Word of God is alive and powerful and sharper than any two-edged sword. But the thing is, you can get drugged down by the world. You can get drugged down by sickness. You can get drugged down by everything. But in the middle of it all, the joy of the Lord is our strength. The joy of the Lord is our strength. And not just following Jesus, it's being like Him on this earth. Owe no man anything but to love one another. We're to love people whether you like them or not.
We're to love people whether you like what they're doing or not. We're not to love wrong things, but we're to love the person. And we're to give ourselves to him as much as we can, that he will allow. But to love one another, for he that loves another, look at this, has fulfilled the law. You want to fulfill the law? Love other people. Now, it doesn't mean you condone what they're doing wrong. It means you love them personally as a human being put on this earth by God. God loves every person on this earth. He doesn't love whatever person's doing, and he cannot take somebody to heaven that doesn't ask, doesn't open the door to him. But we have to make the door available to unbelievers. I'm going to say this again. You got saved because somebody else loved you enough to pray for you and to ask God to show you truth. Somebody did that. You say Jesus did it? Yes, he did. But also individuals did that. That's why you're saved. God uses mankind. He uses people with a body. With a body, as I said last week, you have authority on the earth to do right things on the earth because you have the authority because you live in a body. We did not come from animals. Come on, that's craziness. We came from God who gave us a body like his. He gave us a body like his. You can't believe that and sit still like nothing exciting is happening. One of the greatest times in our life, now I understand if you have to work, don't get me wrong, but one of the greatest times in your life is times of worship and praise with other believers. To show God you love him. Show God you praise him. The joy of the Lord is my strength. Let's sing it. The joy of the Lord is my strength.

The Lord is my strength. He gives me living water, and I thirst no more. He gives me living water, and I thirst no more. He gives me living water, and I thirst no more. The joy of the Lord is my strength. I tell you, that's got to be your life. That's the number one priority of your life. The joy of the Lord is my strength. I don't care if you're sick, well, in the hospital, home, or where you are. The joy of the Lord is your strength. And you have to live that way. And life will be a lot more exciting and a whole lot more fun if you live that way. But if you live that, woe is me. Look at these awful things happening to me. That's the way some Christians live. They really do. But I'm going to tell you right now, you have the joy of the Lord, and He's your strength right now, right in this place. Hallelujah. Oh, He's good. I tell you, there's a whole lot more going to church than just sitting down in the pew. It's giving yourself to God like He gave Himself to you. It's giving yourself to God like He gave Himself to you.

0: and you love people. And some people are going to turn the other way and not paying attention to you. That's their business. I messed up the other day. I was in a restaurant, and there was a guy across from me, and I don't know if he was praying or what he was doing. He kept putting his hands together, and he was waiting for his food. And God, I was supposed to go over and talk to him, and I didn't do it. Any other time I would do it, but I just didn't do it. And now I'm praying I see him again, because I'm going to run over to him and tell him, God loves you, brother. And he does. Doesn't mean he's going to heaven, but God loves him. God put him on the earth. God wants him saved. I don't care who it is. One of the reasons more people aren't in church is because the church doesn't love them. We got to love people when they come. We got to show our love of Christ, who's in us, is loving them through us, and inviting them into the kingdom of God. Do I hear an amen?
1: Amen.
0: Isn't God good? All the time. Let's stand before him. Remember now, we have the Lord.
2: 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Dear Heavenly Father, I'm a sinner and lost, but I believe that the Lord Jesus Christ died on the cross for me, and that he rose from the dead on the third day. And right now, I receive the Lord Jesus Christ as my personal Savior and Lord. Thank you, Lord, for saving me. Our phone number is 962-1477. That's 962-1477. 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
3: I wanted to knock the faith out of those guys. When I was in my undergraduate days at University of Michigan, there were two Christian guys going door to door. Dave and Pete, they, you know, got a lot of doors slammed in their face because no one wanted in Ann Arbor to get proselytized to or evangelized to. But I was like, man, you guys deliver? This is awesome.
4: Cast yourself in.
5: Abdu Murray was a devout Muslim, and he did want to knock the faith out of Dave and Pete. So Abdu kept on meeting up with Dave and Pete to prove them wrong.
3: So I grew to love these guys. You could tell something. They cared about my eternal destiny. They weren't just doing something because we're supposed to do it. We come back, we report that we got this guy to start thinking about this. They weren't doing that. No matter how stubborn I was, and no matter how stubborn I thought they might have been, there was a great relationship.
5: Dave and Pete were no intellectual match for Abdu. 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And after 2 years of study, Abdu realized it's all true. 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
6: This is the Phyllis Schlafly Report, a daily commentary continuing the conservative pro-family legacy of Phyllis Schlafly. 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
7: The Biden administration brought into office with them a wave of pro-abortion policies that put many pro-life medical professionals in difficult situations and left a tangled mess for the Trump 47 administration to unravel. One industry that received immense pressure in the wake of the Dobbs decision overturning Roe v. Wade was the nearly 60,000 retail pharmacies who were smacked with new guidance to stock and dispense mifepristone and misoprostol for patients with federally funded coverage like Medicare and Medicaid. Well, these two infamous drugs formed the deadly cocktail of medication-induced abortions. Litigation was brought on behalf of some states and religious pharmacies, leading to revisions in the guidance, but much ambiguity remained. Abortion activists have focused public pressure and shame campaigns against pharmacies, and even individual pharmacists who object to distributing these abortion pills. Enter the Trump Administration 2.0 and the excellent new leadership of Health and Human Services. First, a January 2025 executive order reestablishing enforcement of the Hyde Amendment, banning taxpayer-funded elective abortions. Then a subsequent February 2025 order for the new Department of Government Efficiency to eliminate burdensome or inappropriate federal regulations. Now, HHS has fully rescinded that 2023 guidance, bringing much-needed relief to pro-life pharmacists nationwide. Finally, decisions about stocking and dispensing these abortion-inducing drugs are up to state laws and individual decisions according to the conscience of these professionals. A restoration of conscience rights protected by the Constitution that we should celebrate. Chemical abortion now accounts for a majority of U.S. abortions, a shift driven by expanded telehealth services and regulatory changes. This shift has reduced medical oversight and increased risks for women, all while making it easier to bypass state abortion restrictions. President Trump has staked out many public pro-life policy positions, and we count on them to stick to their guns in the coming fights. Conservatives must stand firm on the protection of innocent life. Even now, the FDA is unclear about the future of these dangerous drugs. There is much work to be done. Find your place. You are needed in the pro-life grassroots movement. Join the Eagles in this work by visiting phyllisschlafly.com and signing up today. That's phyllisschlafly.com. And join us again for the Phyllis Schlafly Report.
1: May 18th, Behind the Mask. As a child, when asked to clean your room, did you do the shove everything under your bed tactic? If we're honest, well, yeah, probably. In an instant, your room looked so clean. The clutter was out of sight in a flash. But the truth is, we are great at coming up with quick fixes that don't always solve the problem. Shoving everything under the bed only disguises the mess. Today, we'll hear from Tom Casey, a man who masked the problems in his life until he was afraid to face them altogether. He's here to share his true story on this Unshackled Daily Devotional.
4: I joined the Army after high school, went into the Medical Corps, and volunteered for Vietnam. I drank too much in Nam. Never felt connected, and all the carnage left me feeling guilty for surviving. After I was discharged, I had numerous stays in veterans' hospitals, trying alcohol rehab, even being put on meds for psychotics. Nothing helped except alcohol. That masked the pain. I got to know the cashier at the liquor store real well, and we began living together. She put up with my drunkenness for a long time before she persuaded me to try rehab again, where I received a Bible. And I made a half-hearted prayer to receive Christ. I quit drinking and tried to improve myself by going to technical school. Another believer there told me about Jesus and how he would change my life. I met a pastor I really liked while I was repairing a copy machine at his church. He came to our house and explained why Christ died for our sins. That day, I prayed a wholehearted prayer for repentance, and so did Linda. Soon after that, we married. Jesus forgave our sins, took away the feelings of guilt, and gave us new life and real joy.
1: David writes in Psalm chapter 139, verses 11 and 12, "If I say, surely the darkness will hide me, and the light become night around me, even the darkness will not be dark to you. The night will shine like the day, for darkness is as light to you." Friend, there are many times we want to mask what is going on in our lives. We want to hide it from others, from God, and even from ourselves. Revealing it can be painful and humiliating, especially when we carry it before the Lord. But He already knows what you are experiencing. And not only does He want to help, He is the one who can. But we must be sincere. Pull everything out from under the bed and give it over to Him with an open and honest heart. 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
8: Hi, I'm Pastor Keith Manley with today's reflection of grace. Love is at the very heart of the gospel. 1 John 4, verses 7 and 8 remind us, "Beloved, let us love one another, for love is from God. And whoever loves has been born of God and knows God." You see, love isn't just a feeling. It's a lifestyle that transforms our interactions and our very being. When we walk in love, we mirror God's own heart to those around us. Today, make a conscious effort to extend kindness, patience, and understanding. Look for opportunities to serve and uplift others, even in small ways. Whether it's offering a smile, a word of encouragement, or a helping hand, every act of love is a powerful testament to God's work in you. May our actions reflect His compassion and grace. And that's today's Reflection of Grace.
9: The Epistle of Paul the Apostle to the Colossians, Chapter 1. Paul, an apostle of Jesus Christ by the will of God, and Timotheus our brother, to the saints and faithful brethren in Christ which are at Colossae, grace be unto you and peace from God our Father and the Lord Jesus Christ. We give thanks to God and the Father of our Lord Jesus Christ, praying always for you, since we heard of your faith in Christ Jesus and of the love which ye have to all the saints, for the hope which is laid up for you in heaven, whereof ye heard before in the word of the truth of the gospel, which is come unto you as it is in all the world, and bringeth forth fruit, as it doth also in you, since the day ye heard of it, and knew the grace of God in truth. As ye also learned of Epaphras, our dear fellow servant, who is for you a faithful minister of Christ, who also declared unto us your love in the Spirit. For this cause we also, since the day we heard it, do not cease to pray for you, and to desire that ye might be filled with the knowledge of his will in all wisdom.
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14: Welcome to 6640, the ministry outreach of Koinonia House and Koinonia Institute. Today's Bible teacher is Dr. Chuck Missler, connecting the Bible to your life and the world around you. This series is entitled, Learn the Bible in 24 Hours. In today's study, Dr. Missler continues his conclusion of this exciting study through the whole Bible.
15: When you finish the Old Testament, the one thing you're hit with is that there are unexplained ceremonies left, sacrificial rituals that are not explained. You have unachieved purposes. You have all these covenants. What for? Some conditional, some unconditional. You have unappeased longings. The poetical books are full of things they're yearning for that have yet to be fulfilled. And the prophecies, of course, are incomplete. It's important to really taste and appreciate the fact that the Old Testament is incomplete by itself. There's something missing. And what's missing, of course, is the New Testament. Jesus challenges you in John 5:39. He says, "Search the Scriptures, for in them ye think ye have eternal life." And he's referring to the Old Testament to them when he's saying that. "Search the Scriptures, for in them ye think ye have eternal life, and they are they which testify of what? Me." That's his boast. And indeed they do. And when you discover that for yourself, it'll change your whole perspective. We talked a little bit about the history of the English Bible, how the Hebrew Vulgate became translated into Greek, the Septuagint Greek. The Council of Yamnia led to the Masoretic text, but meanwhile the Greek text primarily, and some of the old Latin stuff led to the Textus Receptus, which Jerome rendered into the Vulgate, and ultimately the Textus Receptus becomes the primary set of documents for the King James. The King James translators, just like Tyndale, they had about 5,000 different manuscripts. They leaned heavily on the so-called the received text, as they say. But the problem was that the Alexandrian texts, which were highly venerated for some reasons, led to many of the new translations, NIV and others. But in more recent years, they recognized the Alexandrian texts were tampered with by the Gnostics, which is causing many scholars to go back and respect more highly the

just like the Torah does in the Old Testament. Matthew, Mark, Luke, and John, but Luke in two volumes, Luke and Acts. But instead of Deuteronomy, which is Moses' epistles, we have Paul's 13 epistles plus 8 so-called Hebrew Christian epistles. Well, one, I believe, by Paul, and then the others that are written by and for the Jewish believers, James, 1st, 2nd, Peter, 1st, 2nd, 3rd, John, and Jude. And having gone through all that, then, of course, we hit our capstone, the book of Revelation, which wraps it all up in a climactic form. But the Old Testament prophecies that are quoted in the Gospels are astonishing. That the Messiah would be of David's family. He'd be born of a virgin. He'd be born in Bethlehem. He'd sojourn in Egypt. He would live in Galilee, and specifically in Nazareth. He'd be announced by an Elijah-like herald. He would occasion the massacre of Bethlehem's children. He would proclaim a jubilee to the world. His mission would include the Gentiles. The secret that we're going to talk about is not the role of the Gentiles, it's something else. Many people misunderstand the fact that his mission would include the Gentiles is all through Isaiah and other places. His ministry would be one of healing. He would teach throughout parables. He would be disbelieved and rejected by his rulers. That was predicted in Psalm 69 and 118 and Isaiah 6, 29 and elsewhere, 53. He would make a triumphal entry in Jerusalem, in fact, riding a donkey, Zechariah tells us. He would be betrayed by a friend for 30 pieces of silver. He'd be smitten like a shepherd. He'd be given vinegar and gall. They would cast lots for his garments. His side would be pierced. Not a bone would be broken. He would die among malefactors, other criminals. His dying words were foretold. He would be buried by a rich man. He would rise from the dead on the third day. That's all through the scripture. His resurrection would be followed by destruction of Jerusalem, and on it goes. So it's amazing. Now, when we get to the Gospels, we discovered and we talked about how they're structured, that Matthew, being a Jew, emphasizes his presence as a Messiah, that Mark, his emphasis is that he's a servant, so he has no genealogy, no pedigree. Matthew has a genealogy starting from the first Jew, from Abraham down through the legal line. Luke, being a doctor, focuses on him as the son of man, his humanity. His genealogy starts with Adam, and he goes down through the bloodline, which turns out to be Mary. And John has a genealogy, but it's hard to recognize because he's the son of God. He has a genealogy of the pre-existent one. Matthew emphasizes what Jesus said, very Jewish. Mark, what he did. Luke, what he felt. John, who he was. Characteristically, Matthew ends with a very Jewish thing, the resurrection. Mark ends with the ascension. Luke ends up with a promise of the Holy Spirit, which sets him up for his sequel, the book of Acts. John closes his book with a promise of his return, and he sets up his sequel, book of Revelation. And they also, interestingly enough, exemplify the four faces we see around the throne of God, the lion, the ox, the man, and the eagle, as symbols of the Messiah, the servant, the Son of Man, Son of God. Interesting enough. Well, the book of Acts, of course, had all the many key facts, the ascension, the birth of the church, the first martyr, the stoning of Stephen, Philip and the Ethiopian treasure, which has secrets to it that are still being revealed. And then we have the call of Saul of Tarsus. Both Sauls in the Bible were Benjamites, but this Saul becomes Paul and becomes the incredible human being, one of the most brilliant people to walk the earth. Peter's vision at Cornelius opens the gospel to the Gentiles, something that was unthought of in some respects, became a big controversy for a while. The mission of the Gentiles is really focused on in chapters 11 to 14 in Acts, climaxing in the famous Council for Jerusalem, in which James by then has become a believer and a leader of the church there, and that gets resolved. And then we get into the missionary journeys, three of them. The first throughout Galatia, the second one to Europe, Athens, Mars Hill, the third one recounting the first one just to strengthen those churches. As Acts comes to a close, we have the growing outcry against Paul before the Sanhedrin, before Felix, before Festus, before King Agrippa, where Paul finally plays his trump card. He appeals to Rome. That brings him to Rome, in which much is accomplished, interestingly enough, primarily because of the letters Paul wrote while he was there.
treasures, every one of them. Pauline

0: epistles. It's so important we took Romans, it took a full hour on Romans because it's the definitive statement of Christian doctrine, the gospel according to Paul, as some people would call it. But then we went through the others, 1 and 2 Corinthians, order in the church, Galatians, law versus grace, Ephesians, the mystery of the church. It was Paul's privilege to reveal something that was hidden in the Old Testament. He makes that point. And many people who have a problem in eschatology, the study of the last things, the real problem is that they haven't done their homework about ecclesiology. They don't understand what makes the church distinctive from all other periods of history. Believers that are members of the church have privileges and aspects that were not available to the Old Testament or those that are or after the rapture. There's a very strange set of benefits that we have we need to understand. Philippians, of course, is resources in suffering. Colossians, Christ's preeminence above all things. Thessalonians are the eschatological epistles. We left those for the next to the final session to be part of an eschatological review. And then Timothy and Titus be basically letters to pastors. 2 Timothy is particularly remarkable. It's Paul's last letter, and Paul is about to die. He knows he is, and he's encouraging Timothy. I think it sounds a little backwards, doesn't it? Incredible guy, incredible letter. And just precious, precious letters. And Philemon is a little gem, a little tiny gem, explaining intercession. It's almost like a miniature. I always think of every art gallery has somewhere in there, no matter how many great things they have, they always have room for some little special miniature. And Philemon is that sort of treasure. Then the non-Pauline epistles that are sometimes looked at, or the Hebrew Christian epistles, starts with Hebrews. It's unsigned. I believe it was written by Paul, but that's neither here nor there. It really emphasizes the new covenant. It makes an argument for the Messiahship of Christ without relying on his apostolic position, strictly with rabbinical arguments from the Old Testament, contrasting the Messiah with angels, the Levitical priesthood, all the contrasts. In each case, laying out how Christ is preeminent over all of those things. James, his brother, writes a letter that's very practical. If you've got faith, let's see it demonstrated. Many people misunderstand this epistle. I think he's talking about faith with works. He says, no, if you have faith, he expects to see it demonstrated by works. You're not saved by faith. You're not saved by your works. You're saved by faith. But if you have real faith, it should be bearing fruit. So he's a fruit inspector. 1 Peter is focusing on the persecuted church. 2 Peter is focusing on the coming apostasy, just as Jude will. Very important epistles today, very descriptive of today. John's epistle is one of those masterpieces. John's 1 John is really sermon notes on love. Incredible, incredible letter. 2 John is a surprise to many because I believe you can prove it was written to Mary. But one of the subjects it touches on are false teachers. 3 John is just a short little letter having to do with the preparation of helpers. And Jude is a fascinating final little letter on apostasy, but it includes so many allusions. It gives us illumination of all kinds of issues beyond the ones that he was making directly. In the Old Testament, we have Christ in prophecy, which says, behold, he comes. The Gospels is Christ in history, behold, he dies. Acts is Christ in the church. It says, in effect, behold, he lives. The epistles are Christ in experience. Behold, he saves and sanctifies. And the apocalypse is Christ coming in glory. Behold, he reigns. So that's the buildup. And, of course, the divine outline of the last book of the Bible is in verse 19 of the first chapter. Write the things which thou hast seen. That's the vision of Christ. That opens the first chapter. The things which are seven letters to seven churches that we reviewed in some depth, chapters 2 and 3, the most important chapters for you and me probably in the book. And the things which shall be metatauta hereafter, the things which follow after those things which were the churches. So that's the divine outline. And we talked about the seven letters, and we were intrigued how they parallel the seven kingdom parables of Matthew 13. We also, the sower and the four soils, the fruit of the apostolic period. We have Pergamos and the mustard seed, where the mustard seed grows to be a tree that even becomes a haven for the birds, which were the enemies of Satan in the earlier parables. Thyatira, the woman in the leaven, Thyatira having the Jezebel and the false doctrine. Philadelphia, the pearl of great price, how Philadelphia is the church that was raptured, the pearl of great price being a very strange idiom for a Jewish rabbi to use to Jewish disciples, because oysters are not kosher. But the pearl is a jewel that is a response to irritation, that it grows by accretion and is removed from its place of growth to become an item of adornment. A very apt description of the church, interestingly enough. Anyway, each one of these parallels are instructive to consider for yourself. Check them out, see what you think. It's also interesting to know that Paul wrote seven churches. He wrote 13 signed epistles, but three of those were doubles, first and second, whatever. Well, Ephesus is pretty straightforward. Paul's caution to Ephesus was certainly heeded by Ephesus by the time Jesus writes. The only trouble was they had lost their first love. Smyrna is the suffering church, and of course Philippians is resources in suffering. Pergamos was the church that married the world, and that of course is idiomatic of Corinthians. Thyatira, Galatians, Sardis, Romans, Philadelphia, Thessalonians, the eschatological church and the eschatological epistles, and Laodicea and Colossians, and Colossians was indeed the remedy for Laodicea, and they happened to be suburbs of one another. So they instructed to exchange letters. So it's kind of interesting. Is there something to that? You can only find out by studying yourself and coming to your own conclusions. These are just observations that for your consideration. But it's interesting, these seven letters, seven churches, are interesting in that they are not only local real churches, not only are they advice for all churches, but they're also advice personally, in a personal homiletic sense. But they're also prophetic. In the order they happen to be placed, the main theme of each one fits church history. Ephesus was the apostolic church, diligent on doctrine, but ultimately failed to stay devotionally committed. Smyrna was the persecuted church, the suffering church. Smyrna means myrrh, if you will. And Pergamos was the married church, the one that had this perverted marriage, the church married the world. Big mistake. Which led, of course, to the medieval church in which you have the Queen of Heaven running things. You have Inquisitions. The whole description of Thyatira is astonishingly descriptive of the medieval church, out of which, of course, comes a Reformation, but really denominationalism. And Sardis is one of the two letters that has nothing good said about it. And Smyrna and Philadelphia are the two letters that nothing bad said about it. Four of the letters were, all of them were surprised, I suspect, but two of them had nothing good said about them, two of them had nothing bad said about them. So I think there's a real lesson here. I think all of us, if we really understood, would be surprised. Philadelphia, of course, is the missionary church. It's one of the ones that had nothing bad said about it, very encouraging. And Laodicea was the apostate church. What's interesting about these seven letters is the first three have the promise to the overcomer as a postscript. And the last four have the promises of the overcomer in the body of the letter. So they're distinctive in that sense. Also, these last four include explicit references to the Lord's second coming, interestingly enough. One of them, Thyatira, is promised to be that it will go into the Great Tribulation. That's a disturbing event. One of them is promised that it would not see the time of trial or tribulation that's coming on the earth. What happens to Sardis and Laodicea is problematical. So I guess it'll depend on the individuals, of course. So anyway, we then went to a review of eschatology in our summary. amillennialism, premillennialism. We pointed out that your view of eschatology will really derive from your hermeneutics. If you have a very tight hermeneutic, if you have a very high view of inspiration, if you take the Bible very literally, you will lean to the right side of this diagram. You'll tend to be premillennial for sure, and very likely pre-tribulational. That is, you'll believe that the church will be pulled out before the tribulation begins. There are many people who are premillennial, but they try to be post-tribulational. They think that the church is going to go through the tribulation. And it's our view that that has too many problems. But in any case, if you have a willingness to allegorize, if you treat these things just symbolically, if you treat the Bible as just a collection of instructive lessons rather than any hard truth, you'll tend to be to the left side of this diagram. You'll tend to be amillennial, as most churches are, most denominations are amillennial and post-tribulational. The ultimate form of amillennialism is preterism. You see, many Christian leaders are saying, well, it's all fulfilled long ago, because they don't have a willingness to take the scripture tightly. We believe God means what he says and says what he means. Well, we talked about the 70th week of Daniel on that fabric. We point out that the 70th week is defined by the covenant being enforced by this world leader. In the middle of that seven-year period, he's going to violate that covenant by setting himself up to be worshipped. And that triggers a three-and-a-half-year period that is labeled by Jesus himself as the Great Tribulation. And that is interrupted, of course, by the Second Coming. And then, of course, he sets up his kingdom. The dilemma comes among many. When does the rapture take place? Many feel, well, it comes near the end. They don't discern the difference between the rapture and the Second Coming. We think that discernment is very clear in the Scripture, which causes us to look at one of the other places. We tend to have the view, it doesn't mean we're right, but we believe that the rapture will occur prior to the beginning of the 70th week, maybe by some distance. We don't know if the interval between the rapture and the beginning of the 70th week is a day or 30 years, but we think there is an interval there because the Antichrist can't be identified. Let's back up. The 70th week is defined by a treaty enforced by this world leader. He can't enforce that treaty until he's in power. He can't be in power until after he's revealed. And he can't be revealed until the rapture. So if the rapture comes first, he then gets revealed and comes to power. That could be one day or it could be 30 years. We don't know. But in any case, that's where we are. Now, there are some people who are sort of in between pre and post. They call themselves mid-trib, meaning the tribulation is really 3.5 years, not seven. But some people speak of a seven-year tribulation as a connotative term. And the mid-trib guys understand they will be out before the abomination of desolation. These other views, both mid and post, end up denying imminency. Clearly, the New Testament teaches to expect him at any moment, which is an argument for pre-tribulationism. So that's at least the profile that many have. The apocalypse, of course, is the catastrophic end crisis of the present time we're in. I believe we're plunging into that. We're going to see the spectacular reappearance of the King of Kings and his global empire. We're going to see the internment of Satan in the Abuso and the millennial earth reign of Jesus Christ, both the Old and New Testament are full of. Then we'll, at the end of that 1,000 years, we'll see a final insurrection and the abolition of sin. That's when it finally gets wrapped up and we'll see a new heaven and a new earth. That's sort of the quick summary of the book of Revelation in total. Something that else, as we stand back from our studies and try to put this all in perspective, let's take a look at Genesis versus Revelation. In Genesis, the earth was created. In Revelation, the earth passes away. In Genesis, we had the sun to govern the day. In Revelation, we have no need for the sun. The darkness he called night in Genesis, there is no night there in Revelation. Waters he called the seas, there is no more sea in Revelation, interestingly enough. A river for the earth's blessing, and a river for the new earth in Revelation. In Genesis, we have the earth's government, that is through Israel. In Revelation, we're going to see the earth's judgment. One's the earth's government, one's the earth's judgment in terms of Israel. Man in God's image in Genesis, man headed by Satan's image shows up in Revelation. The entrance of sin is in Genesis, the end of sin is in Revelation. The curse is pronounced in Genesis, there is no more curse in Revelation. Death enters in Genesis 3, there is no more death in Revelation. Man is driven out of Eden in Genesis 3. Man is restored in Revelation 22. The tree of life is guarded in Genesis. The right to the tree of life is reestablished in Revelation 22. Sorrow and suffering enter in Genesis 3. There is no more sorrow in Revelation 22. Nimrod founds Babylon in Genesis 10. Babylon falls in chapter 17 and 18. God's flood destroys evil generation in Genesis. Satan's flood tries to destroy the elect generation in Revelation 12. There's a bow, a token of God's promise in Genesis 9. There's a bow for remembrance in Revelation 4 and 10. Sodom and Egypt represent corruption and judgment in Genesis 13. Sodom and Egypt, that is Jerusalem, show up in Revelation 11, representing those things. A confederation is against Adam's people in Genesis 14. A confederation is against Adam's seed in Revelation 12. There's a bride for Abraham's son in Genesis 24. There's a bride for Abraham's seed in Revelation 21, marriage supper of the Lamb. The marriage of the first Adam occurs in Revelation 2. The marriage of the last Adam occurs in Revelation 19. Man's dominion ceases and Satan's begun in Genesis 3:24. Satan's domain ends and man is restored in Revelation 22. So it's intricate. I mention this as you stand back. You can tell it's all designed on purpose. The New Testament is in the Old Testament concealed. And the Old Testament is in the New Testament revealed. One book. There are two basic discoveries we've tried to emphasize in this excursion. That the Bible, although it consists of 66 separate books penned by over 40 guys over a period of several thousand years, is an integrated message system. Not only the themes, every word, every place name, even the mathematical structures that hide underneath the text demonstrate a very, very skillful integrated design. If that's true, you got a second discovery. You can then demonstrate that the origin of this message had to come from outside our dimensions of space-time. You can demonstrate. You can't prove the Bible. Yes, you can. If you can demonstrate the integrity of the design in the first place, and then demonstrate that that design had to emerge from outside the time domain, you've got a you've demonstrated a property that no other book on the planet Earth has, this demonstrable supernatural origin. Not a claim, a demonstration. The central theme is that the Old Testament is the account of a nation, the New Testament is the account of a man. The Creator became a man, his appearance is the central event of all history. He died to purchase us, and he's alive now. And our most exalted privilege is to know him. That's what the Bible is really all about, is to know him.
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1: At 12 years old, my friends moved away and I didn't bother making new ones. I'd grown apart from my peers and no one else seemed to be on my wavelength. I didn't like sports and didn't have a car or go to parties, which limited my social life. After graduation, my loneliness intensified and I struggled to find meaning in my life. I was an avid reader, making it easier to be alone. I thought I could find the truth with selected books and self-discipline. I studied books on the occult and used the Ouija board and other occult tools to broaden my understanding, spending hours in intense meditation exercises. Sometimes I heard voices, but they said violent and hateful things. I knew these thoughts conflicted with attaining a higher state, so I sought other religions that seemed more positive. Some religions used Jesus Christ's name, but they didn't acknowledge his deity. On a vacation to Israel, everything changed. I met a Bible school teacher and student who showed me the right way. I couldn't find the truth unless I accepted the truth. I needed to repent and receive Jesus Christ as my Savior. He alone could lead me to the answers I'd been seeking for life. After receiving Christ, I knew I'd found the friend I'd wanted all my life. And he's never left my side. I'm Tyrone Martinez. If the Son, therefore, shall make you free, ye shall be free indeed.
0: If you would like to be free from the weight of sin by receiving Jesus Christ as Lord and Savior, call 1-888-NEED-HIM right now. 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
3: As flawed people with a fallen nature, many of us have mastered the art of the highlight reel, posting curated pictures on social media that showcase our best angles, happiest moments, and brilliant thoughts. But what if someone could see the unfiltered reality behind the posts? What if they knew what you're really like when no one's watching? Convicting, isn't it? Well, today on Insight for Living, Chuck Swindoll introduces us to a man who perfected his public image while concealing a devastating private truth. The cameras loved him. The crowds believed him. But God saw straight to his heart.
4: Several weeks ago, the magazine section of the Sunday paper had an article on the Universal Studio. Maybe you read all or part of it. It covered not only that studio, but several in Hollywood that are familiar scenes to us on the television sets, and some of the movies are made there. What was of interest to me was that they showed two sides of the same scene. One was the camera side, and everything from landscape to home to living room, even to the campfire, looked genuinely realistic. And then the other scene was behind the scene, where there is no camera, where no one other than those on the set ever see. And behind the scenes, these beautiful, lovely buildings and living rooms and even the nice, cozy campfire, behind the scenes, it's all plastic, metal, wood. It's a mask held together in the flimsy materials that are temporary, put together in a moment's notice, as it were, and yet the camera makes it look like the place has been there for years. Even the phony ivy that grows up the side of the house, or the lighting and the dramatic arts that make the sound come to life, even that campfire is phony. Takes all the fun out of the programs when you see something like that, because you see that it's put together with nothing but a sham for the public, and then torn down for another set to be built for the next day. As I read that over and as I prepared the message on Rehoboam from the Old Testament, I was reminded of a similarity in that life, not only in the life of Rehoboam, but many a person today who has two sides. Mark Twain has said, we're all like the moon. We have a dark side we don't want anybody to see. Rehoboam was like that. He had a dark side that only God the Holy Spirit really saw and was pleased to portray for us in the ancient book of 1 Kings and the book of 2 Chronicles. So I direct your attention to the unfamiliar, dusty portion of the 11th chapter of the book of 1 Kings as we begin a study on the life of a man who was a phony. On the surface, he looked genuine. But we're going to see four specific areas of his life that were as phony as the props for a television performance. 1 Kings 11 is not the story of Rehoboam. It's the story of his father's fall. His father's name is familiar to all of us. His name was Solomon. He was the richest king who ever lived. Time doesn't permit me to parade before you the lavishness of his kingdom. But it has been estimated that it was into the millions of dollars on a monthly basis. His import and export alone brought somewhere around $10 million a year. Now, Solomon was a rich man, but he shipped the faith. Toward the end of his life, this passage tells us, he began to live as an unbeliever. Now, King Solomon loved many foreign women, along with the daughter of Pharaoh, Moabite, Ammonite, Edomite, Sidonian, and Hittite women, verse 3. And he had 700 wives, princesses, and 300 concubines. And his wives turned his heart away. Archaeologists have uncovered excavation areas where in the Valley of Hinnom, for example, there had been erected edifices to the temples and to the gods of these foreign women. Now we read in verse 4, it came about when Solomon was old. His wives turned his heart away after other gods, and his heart was not wholly devoted to the Lord God as the heart of David his father had been. For Solomon went after Ashtoreth, the goddess of the Sidonians, and after Milcom, the detestable idol of the Ammonites. And Solomon did what was evil in the sight of the Lord and did not follow the Lord fully, as David his father had done. Then Solomon built a high place for Chemosh, the detestable idol of Moab, on the mountain which is east of Jerusalem, and for Molech, the detestable idol of the sons of Ammon. Now, I want you to notice two things. I want you to notice one category of wives, and I want you to notice one category of false deity. First of all, will you notice in verse 1, the Ammonite wives. And will you notice down in verse 5, the detestable idol of the Ammonites, Milcom, and verse 7, the detestable idol of the sons of Ammon, Molech. It's believed by many that Milcom and Molech were either the same idol, viewed from a different perspective, or they were twin idols of the same false religion. But notice, both of them belonged to the Ammonite people. Now here is Solomon, a man of God, but because of his intermarriages, he has what we would call backslidden. He has begun not only to marry wives, but he has begun to worship those gods his wives brought to him and to his nation. As a result of this, the nation became splintered. For over a century, it had been strong, undivided. A graph of the nation would be a continued incline in strength. First there was Saul, and then there was David, and finally there was Solomon, until the nation was under its own flag and was well respected by people in its day. But Israel under Solomon became heavily taxed. Because of his spiritual compromise, there were those who left him, who deserted. One man's name was Jeroboam. Now, don't confuse him with the man we're studying, Rehoboam. But just remember Jeroboam for this. Jeroboam disagreed with the policy that Solomon had developed, so he went to Egypt to live there, for Solomon sought his life. He looked upon Jeroboam as one who would overthrow his kingdom. Now turn the page and look at the last verse of this chapter. Solomon slept with his fathers and was buried in the city of his father David. And his son, Rehoboam, reigned in his place. The Bible tells us in the 14th chapter of this same book that he was 41 years old when he took the father's throne. Rehoboam was a 41-year-old man at the time Solomon died. For 41 years, Rehoboam had been living in the palace of the king. We will see his genealogy in just a moment. But I want you to understand that his training has not been godly. He has been influenced by a godless mother. Her name will come across the passage in a moment. He has learned what it is to live a sham for the public, all the while nurturing behind the scenes, away from the camera, a phony, failing, dark, ungodly life. Now verse 1. Then Rehoboam went to Shechem, for all Israel had come to Shechem to make him king. It came about when Jeroboam, now there's the fellow who went to Egypt, disagreeing with Solomon's policy. When Jeroboam, the son of Nebat, heard of it, skip the parenthesis, verse 3, that Jeroboam and all the assembly of Israel came and spoke to Rehoboam. Now, don't misunderstand here. Jeroboam, who has departed, comes back down to the city of Shechem. And he visits with the king-elect, this 41-year-old son of Solomon. And he talks with him about the concerns he has had in days past over the lifestyle Solomon had developed. And Rehoboam puts on a good front. Verse 4. Your father made our yoke hard. Therefore, lighten the hard surface of your father and his heavy yoke, which he put on us, and we will serve you. Then he said to them, depart for 3 days, then return to me. So the people departed. Now notice, he goes through the motion of seeking, quote, counsel. And King Rehoboam consulted with the elders who served his father Solomon while he was still alive, saying, how do you counsel me to answer this people? And then they spoke to him, saying, if you will be a servant to this people today, you will serve them. If you will grant them their petition, that is, relieve the taxes. If you will encourage them, that is, if you will speak good words to them, then they will be your servants forever. He goes to the chamber that his father Solomon had developed. And he sits down in front of those wrinkled, bearded men, men of age who had mellowed and been tempered through the years, who had seen the nation collapse. And he says, men, what should I do? And they respond in the words we've just read. Verse 8, but he forsook the counsel of the elders, which they had given him. He consulted with the young men who grew up with him and served him. He went to his peers next. So he said to them, what counsel do you give that we may answer this people who have spoken to me, saying, lighten the yoke which your father put on us? And the young men who grew up with him spoke to him, saying, thus you shall say to this people who spoke to you, your father made our yoke heavy. Now you make it lighter for us. But you speak to them, verse 11, whereas my father loaded you with a heavy yoke, I will add to your yoke. My father disciplined you with whips, but I will discipline you with scorpions. A scorpion was a lash that had a single handle, but 9 to 12 leather straps in which were embedded pieces of bone or metal. The whip was the handle with one leather strap. The scorpion was a multi-strapped beating lash or rod. You tell them you're going to discipline them with scorpions. Now, verse 12, 3 days have passed. Jeroboam comes back for his answer. Jeroboam and all the people came to Rehoboam on the third day as the king had directed. Verse 13, the king answered the people harshly, for he forsook the advice of the elders which they had given him. And he spoke to them according to the advice of the young men, and we have just read of that. Take the time right now to leave 1 Kings and turn to 2 Chronicles. Look at chapter 10 of 2 Chronicles, which is a parallel passage. Here, I think the true colors of Rehoboam are set forth. 2 Chronicles 10, verse 15. Will you notice the very first words of the 15th verse? 2 Chronicles 10. So the king, that's Rehoboam, did not listen to the people. Those are the real colors of Rehoboam. They came and they said, listen, we will serve you if your leadership will be tolerant, encouraging, understanding. We'll follow your leadership. He didn't listen to the people. Oh, he went through the motions of seeking the counsel of elders and then younger, but down inside his heart, he had no plans to give ear to the needs of the people. Before the camera, he looked solid gold, but behind the scenes, it was a phony counseling session. Verse 16, when all Israel saw that the king did not listen to them, the people answered the king, what portion do we have in David? We have no inheritance in the son of Jesse. Every man to your tents, O Israel. Now look after your own house, David. So all Israel departed to their tents. Now at the period at the end of verse 16, a drastic civil war breaks out. Suddenly, a nation that has been unified for over a century begins to experience the terrible plight of a civil war. Now, this is where we become confused in the reading of the Bible in Kings and Chronicles. Listen carefully. At this juncture, Jeroboam, with 10 of the 12 tribes, moves north. He establishes his own kingdom, and with the 10 tribes surrounding him, he establishes what is called the kingdom of Israel or Ephraim. In the book of Kings and Chronicles, the two books of each, you will run across the name Israel and Ephraim. When you do, remember that's the northern kingdom. Rehoboam stayed in the south, and the two remaining tribes were Benjamin and Judah, and he surrounded himself with them. His capital was in Jerusalem. Jeroboam's capital was in Samaria. So there were two distinct nations. Right now, they split. Rehoboam is in the south. Jeroboam is in the north. And the passage tells us in verse 19, so Israel has been in rebellion against the house of David, that's Judah, to this day. At the time I'm writing this chronicle, at the time I'm putting it together, understand, we are undergoing civil war. Because Rehoboam, in his phony counseling experience, refused to listen to the people. But it doesn't stop there. He's still playing games with this phony front. Look at verse 1. Now, when Rehoboam had come to Jerusalem, he assembled the house of Judah and Benjamin. Remember, those are the two tribes. He put together an army, 180,000 chosen men who were warriors, to fight against Israel, to restore the kingdom to Rehoboam. Now you understand what that means. He made plans to fight against Israel. That is, the northern kingdom. He in the south,
5: was planning an assault upon Samaria and the kingdom to the north. But, verse 2, that's always an ominous word in the scriptures. But the word of the Lord came to Shemaiah, the man of God, and he said this, "Speak to Rehoboam, the son of Solomon, the king of Judah, and to all the Israelites in Judah and Benjamin, saying, thus says the Lord, you shall not go up or fight against your relatives. Return every man to his house, for this thing is from me." Now, that's not hard to understand. God said, don't fight. Don't plan this assault. Don't train your soldiers. Go back home. This is precisely what I predicted would happen. The sword has come as I told David it would. It would never depart from his house. And I told Solomon it would split. This is exactly as I planned it. Go home. Don't fight. Now, on the surface, it looked like they obeyed. So they listened to the words of the Lord and returned from going against Jeroboam. But notice Rehoboam behind the scenes, away from the camera. Verse 5. He lived in Jerusalem, and he built cities for defense in Judah. Did he go home and relax and trust God? Not on your life. He instantly made plans for war. And if I count correctly, there are 15 cities. 3, 6, 9, 12. 15 cities which he fortified in Judah and Benjamin, verses 6 through 10. So he strengthened the forces. He put officers in them and stores of food and oil and wine. And he put shields and spears in every city and strengthened them greatly. So he held Judah and Benjamin. We're not going to leave this country in the hand of God. It's going to be in my hand. He appeared to be cooperative on the surface, but that was a cover-up. Behind the scenes, he amassed great plans for defense. He put it into operation by turning these normally peaceful cities into the fortified cities of the land. World War II, I was too young to fight in the service. I was raised down in Houston near Galveston. And I recall when they began to fortify the island of Galveston. Maybe you were in the States during the time of the Second World War, and you remember fortifications that began to move in. It's an uncomfortable feeling. I don't know if you felt it, but I was, as a lad, uncomfortable, insecure, seeing these huge concrete bunkers being poured and built and established. And before long, the beaches of Galveston were off limits. And by and by, sections of the island were removed from the public. And it became evident that if this war continues, there may very well be an assault right into the Gulf of Mexico. It was an uncomfortable feeling as we prepared our defenses. I think perhaps this might have been the feeling of the people of the Jews. God said, go home. Rehoboam didn't go home. On the surface, it looked like he listened to God. But behind the scenes, he was taking things in his own hands. And that's the second thing we notice about Rehoboam. On the surface, it looked genuine. But behind the camera, where no one else could see, that is, not in the sense that Rehoboam saw it, he was making his own plans. Now, beginning at verse 18 of this same chapter, we have sort of a domestic insight into this reckless man. You'll notice that we just read he put spears and shields and oil and abundance of food. It was sort of a reckless, extravagant display of power was Rehoboam's lifestyle. Now, look at verse 18. Rehoboam took as a wife Mahalath, the daughter of Jeremoth, the son of David, and Abihail, the daughter of Eliab, the son of Jesse. And she bore sons to him, and I can't pronounce her names. Verse 20, and after he took Maacah, the daughter of Absalom, and she bore him, and there they are. Verse 21, Rehoboam loved Maacah, the daughter of Absalom, more than all his other wives and concubines. He had taken 18 wives and 60 concubines. He had fathered 28 sons and 60 daughters. Friend, you got your hands full when you've got a house like that. Who does it sound like? Sure, he learned it from his dad. All the way through these biographical sketches in the Old Testament, you're going to see that over and over and over again. Like produces like. Unfaithfulness produces unfaithfulness. A wandering eye produces children with wandering eyes. I know that God is able to restore the years the locusts have eaten, but it's a shame the locusts have to eat any years. But they do. And here is a man just like his dad, who turns his life into an extravaganza display of sensuality. Not satisfied with one wife, he appoints a number of them as concubines, and then he fathers sons and daughters he could never even begin to train. Verse 22, he appointed Abijah, the son of Maacah, as head and leader among his brothers. He intended to make him king. He has plans. He's setting out an arrangement here. He acted wisely. Distributed some of his sons through all the territories of Judah and Benjamin to all the fortified cities. He gave them food in abundance, and he sought many wives for them. Good night. He's not satisfied to have a number for himself. He's out getting wives for his kids. Look at the recklessness, the extravaganza of Rehoboam's display of strength and power.
3: We're beginning to witness the demise of Rehoboam over time as this dramatic story unfolds. Keep listening because there's much more to learn from this man's life. This is Insight for Living with our Bible teacher, Chuck Swindoll. It's the 10th in a special biographical collection of studies. Chuck titled today's message, Rehoboam, the Reckless Phony. There's 14 messages in this popular series in which Chuck describes the Bible's often overlooked characters. Their complex stories, both inspiring and cautionary, have an enormous impact even to this day. Who would imagine, for instance, that Rehoboam would start out strong but eventually allow circumstances to tarnish his legacy? To fully engage with this series of biographical sketches, Insight for Living has a resource that lets you linger over each Bible character at your own pace. 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

0: Hi, I'm Todd Nettleton, and this is the Voice of the Martyrs Radio. Kazim became a follower of Christ while living abroad from Iraq. His Iranian wife and their children eventually came to live with him, and they too became Christians. However, the family was unable to establish residency outside Iraq and feared returning home as Christians. They also couldn't move to Iran because Kazim's in-laws threatened them after learning of their new faith. The family eventually moved to Iraqi Kurdistan, a safer part of Iraq for Christians. But when Kazim had to return to his hometown to update his children's identity cards, he was arrested. His family worries he may have been tortured or even killed. Please pray for Kazim and his family.
1: I will not let my brothers and sisters suffer in silence, nor will I let them serve alone. 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
2: Chapter 18. And after these things I saw another angel come down from heaven, having great power, and the earth was lightened with his glory. And he cried mightily with a strong voice, saying, Babylon the great is fallen, and is become the habitation of devils, and the hold of every foul spirit, and a cage of every unclean and hateful bird. For all nations have drunk of the wine of the wrath of her fornication, and the kings of the earth have committed fornication with her, and the merchants of the earth are waxed rich through the abundance of her delicacies. And I heard another voice from heaven saying, Come out of her, my people, that ye be not partakers of her sins, and that ye receive not of her plagues. For her sins have reached unto heaven, and God hath remembered her iniquities. Reward her even as she rewarded you, and double unto her double according to her works. In the cup which she hath filled, fill to her double. How much she hath glorified herself and lived deliciously, so much torment and sorrow give her. For she saith in her heart, I sit a queen, and am no widow, and shall see no sorrow. Therefore shall her plagues come in one day, death, and mourning, and famine, and she shall be utterly burned with fire, for strong is the Lord God who judgeth her. And the kings of the earth who have committed fornication and lived deliciously with her shall bewail her and lament for her when they shall see the smoke of her burning, standing afar off for the fear of her torment, saying, Alas, alas, that great city, Babylon, that mighty city, for in one hour is thy judgment come. And the merchants of the earth shall weep and mourn over her, for no man buyeth their merchandise any more. The merchandise of gold and silver, and precious stones, and of pearls, and fine linen, and purple, and silk, and scarlet, and all fine wood, and all manner.
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5: Welcome to our Monday's broadcast of the Gospel Truth. Today I'm beginning my second week of teaching on prosperity, and I'm taking this teaching from my chapel services that I did at our Charis Bible College. I talked about this a lot last week, but I always teach in our chapel services at Charis Bible College on prosperity, because whether you're going into full-time ministry or if you're going into secular work or just living, it takes money to live. And there is a lot of religious wrong thinking about prosperity. I was trapped in that. And I was in ministry for over 20 years just struggling to get my bills paid. And I had collectors coming after me, even when I was in the ministry. And then the Lord gave me a revelation on prosperity that just totally changed my life. And since that time, we have been blessed, blessed, blessed. And so our students need this. You need this. And as I was praying about how to share this, the Lord asked me just to play these chapel services. So that's what we've been doing all last week. I'm going to do that again. We've got my materials that I've offered before. This is a teaching that I've done over a decade ago, talking about financial stewardship. It's a 170-page book, and this will go into a lot of detail. We're asking for a donation of any amount for that, but if you could not or would not send anything, I'll send you this little booklet that is a brief summary of this, and we'll send this to you free and postpaid. And then we have a USB that'll take my television programs from many years ago where I taught on this, and it'll just give you these foundations. But then we've got a brand new product, and that's my chapel services from Charis Bible College, teaching on prosperity. And so this is a USB that will have the audio and the video on there. We're going to go back into this chapel service again, but let me say two things quickly. First of all, I'm wearing the same vest that I've worn in two other of these videos. I make these chapel services a month apart, and it just is absolute coincidence that it happened this way. I do change clothes every once in a while, so I just wanted to make that clear. Even though this isn't smell-o-vision, you might be concerned about me wearing the same thing all the time. The second thing is that we're going to start this with what I call Bless Another Day. And this doesn't apply directly to the teaching on prosperity, but this is something that we do in our Bible college every year about just blessing somebody else. And so it's about 3 minutes that I talk to the students about this, and we get up and pray about how we can just bless another person. So anyway, if you will listen to this, I'll be back at the end of the program to close it out and encourage you to get these products. I need to announce today that a week from today is what I'm calling Bless Another Day.

out is just an opportunity for you to bless somebody else. And we ought to be doing this all of the time, but this is just a special day for you to do something that would bless somebody else. And it doesn't have to be something big. You know, we've had people before that were so poor, they couldn't pay anything, and they gave away a pencil or a pen or a cup that they had, and they just did it to bless somebody. You may just write a note to somebody, but it is specifically just you thinking about, how could I bless somebody? And you know, we ought to be doing this all of the time, but this is just a special reminder. And in the past, I mean, we have had some miraculous things happen. Some people that just were really in a bad place, and somebody would just write them a note or something about what a blessing they've been. And I mean, it changed their life. We've had people pay other people's tuition, which I'm not telling you what to do, but it doesn't have to be big. It's just the point of blessing somebody else. And every time we've done this, I've had people come up and say, well, are we going to draw names to make sure that everybody gets blessed? No. This isn't communism. So, well, what if everybody blesses just one person? Well, then that would mean that that must be what God wants, is for that one person to hear 1,000 people tell them how awesome they are. Man, we aren't, you know, don't worry about, well, what if nobody blesses me? Well, who cares? This is bless another day. This isn't about you. It's not about parity. It's not about, well, if I give, who's going to give to me? This isn't about you being blessed. If nobody gives you anything, that's just awesome. It's bless another day, okay? And so I just want you to spend some time. That's the reason I announce it a week in advance, and ask you to just pray about it and ask God to show you somebody that you could just bless. And it could be a very small thing, but it's the thought that counts. And I ask you to just spend some time praying about it. We aren't going to grade you on this. You aren't going to get in trouble if you don't do it, but I would like every single person in here just to spend a week praying. And as you come to school, just ask God to show you somebody who just really needs a blessing, somebody that the Lord would have you minister to. And so you spend a week doing that, and we're going to do that next Tuesday. That is Bless Another Day. And you just bring whatever, or a note or anything, but you bless somebody else. That's the whole purpose of this. Amen. The reason we are blessed is to be a blessing. My Bible is falling apart. I got a dozen of these. I just use whichever one's available at the moment. All right. So today, I'm going to be sharing again about finances, and we've had a lot of things come up. I've shared about prosperity. I spent most of the time this year teaching from Luke chapter 16 about the unjust steward, and talking about how that you need to see yourself as a steward. This isn't your money. It's not your resources. God is the source of everything that you've got. And if you really saw that way, you would think differently about giving. You know, if right now, if you came up here and if I gave you my wallet and I said, now give like you always wanted to give, you would be a lot more generous with my money than you are your money. The moment you think that this is mine, it immediately, there's this spirit of mammon, there's this possessiveness, this fear of letting go of something that could be used for you and give it to somebody else. So anyway, one of the points that was made already is that you need to see yourself as a steward, not an owner. And if you truly are a steward, that means that it's not yours. You are managing the resources of another person. Then that means that you follow his directions. And it's very clear in Scripture that you give 10%. That is a minimum under the Old Testament. Under the New Testament, we aren't obligated. But I think that if people under the Old Testament gave 10%, I think that under the New Covenant, that ought to be a very minimum amount. Jamie and I think I may get this wrong, but I think we put 25% of everything we get in a give account, and then we give much, much more than that. And the last
few years, we've been really blessed to be able to give 250% of our yearly salary away. 2 years ago and last year, we gave away 150%.

0: comment. And so anyway, we're blessed. And so I believe in giving. You need to give, give, give, give, give. And some people say, well, I just don't have it to give. Well, that's the reason you don't have it, because you don't give. Anyway, I've already talked about all that. Look over here in Mark chapter 10. And let me share with you about the rich young ruler that came to Jesus. And in Mark chapter 10 and in verse 17, it says, and when he was gone forth into the way, there came one running and kneeled to him and asked him, good master, what shall I do that I may inherit eternal life? You know, that was a wrong question. It's not about what you do. It's about what God did for you. And all you have to do is just believe and receive, or you doubt and do without. But this guy was trying to earn it, and he was really into his own performance, and he was coming. But you've got to at least give this guy credit that in the 9th chapter of the book of John, if anybody professed that Jesus was the Christ, they were immediately kicked out of the synagogue. And you know, they didn't have like different denominations in the synagogue. There was just one synagogue. If you were kicked out of the synagogue, you were ostracized in the Jewish society. And so this was a big deal for him to run and kneel at the feet of Jesus and say, good master, what must I do to inherit eternal life? So he was willing to identify with Jesus and possibly be kicked out of the synagogue. So he had some commitment to the Lord. But the Lord, of course, evaluates our heart. It says in 1 Samuel chapter 16, verse 7, that man looks on the outward appearance, but God looks on the heart. God knows what's going on the inside. And it doesn't matter how you act on the outside. He looks at your heart. Even in Psalms chapter 139, it says that there isn't a thought that you have but what God knows it completely. He knows your heart. He knows your thoughts. He knows everything about you. And he looks beyond just the actions. Do you know, if somebody was to come in here today and run down here, and I mean just fall on their face and says, oh, I want to be a part of this, most of us would just embrace them, because we judge things pretty much just on physical, natural things. But the Lord, this man ran and fell and kneeled at the feet of Jesus, and yet he saw through this. And so he challenged him on this. And he said in verse 18, he said unto him, why callest thou me good? There is none good but one, that is God. You know, this is a major problem. Every religion on this planet acknowledges Jesus. Did you know the Muslims acknowledge Jesus and talk about him being a great example? You can mention any religion on this planet. Everybody has to acknowledge Jesus because he's the central figure of history. We even date our calendars, you know, AD and BC and stuff all around Jesus. Everybody has to acknowledge that Jesus exists, and people will say that he was a great example and all of these things, but not everybody is willing to profess him as God and bow the knee to him as God. And it doesn't do you any good just to acknowledge that he was a great man and that he's influenced a lot of people. You got to go beyond that. Jesus said, I am the way, the truth, and the life. John chapter 14, verse 6. No man comes unto the Father but by me. In Acts chapter 4, I forget the exact verse, verse 13 or something like that. Neither is there salvation in any other, for there is no other name under heaven given among men whereby you must be saved. Jesus isn't a way. He's not, you know, just a part of the answer. It's all Jesus. It's all Jesus or it's all you. There's not a combination of the two. All you have to do is just receive what Jesus did. So this man was saying, what must I do? And he started by calling Jesus a good master, but he wasn't willing to go all the way and just yield to him as God. And the Lord knew that, and so he told him, he says, why are you calling me good? There's none good but one, that is God. And then in verse 19, he says, thou knowest the commandments. Do not commit adultery, do not kill, do not steal, do not bear false witness, defraud not, honor thy father and thy mother. So why did Jesus mention the commandments to this man? The purpose of the law wasn't to give you life and to give you relationship with God. The purpose of the law was to point out your sin and to show you where you've missed it so that you would quit trying to earn God's favor And instead, it would bring you to a place of just, God, if this is what you demand, I could never meet this standard. The purpose of the law wasn't really so that you could be set free. It was to bind you. It's to show you your sin, to bring you to the end of yourself. And so this man wanted to know, what must I do? Well, Jesus responded in kind. All right, if you want to know what you got to do, you got to keep all the commandments. And you know, this guy said, I've kept them all. I'm getting a little ahead of myself here, but the truth is he hadn't, because the very first commandment is that you shall have no other gods before me. And the rest of this story goes on to show that money was his god. The 10th commandment is you shall not covet. And this man coveted money, and what money could do for him, he wasn't willing to trust Jesus completely. So he broke the first and the 10th commandment. 10th commandment. He probably broke every one of them in between, because, you know, Jesus said that if you've lusted in your heart, you've committed adultery. If you're angry without cause, you've committed murder. And so anyway, Jesus was just using the law to show him that, no, you haven't done all of these things. If you're going to want to know what you've got to do, you've got to be perfect. And anybody who thinks that they can do that, well, here's the law showing you your imperfection to make you come to the end of yourself and just ask God for mercy. So he gave him these commandments. And then in verse 20, he answered and said unto him, Master, all these have I observed from my youth, which is not true. He may have thought he had observed them, but the scripture says, Romans 3:23, that all have sinned and come short of the glory of God. And again, Jesus in the Sermon on the Mount showed you that God holds people accountable even for the thought of it, not necessarily just the commitment of certain acts. So anyway, this guy was deceived, thinking he had done all of these things. But look at this. In verse 20, we just read that, he answered and said unto him, Master. When he started, he said, Good Master. Jesus said, there's only one good, and that's God. Either call me God or quit calling me good. He dropped the good. He wasn't willing to commit himself to Jesus as being Lord over everything. He was willing to acknowledge him to a large degree, even to the degree of getting kicked out of the synagogue. But he wasn't willing to commit everything to God. This is huge right here. And then it says in verse 21, Jesus, beholding him, loved him. Now this is really important. Amen. Because he's going to say some harsh, harsh things. Things that if you would be honest and think about it, this is harsh for you. These are some hard sayings for all of us. And yet he said these things because he loved him. He didn't say these things to hurt him. You know, I'm not sure I'll have time to get through everything, but if you go down to the 30th verse here, he said that there's no man that has left house, father, mother, brother, sister, lands for my sake, but what he will receive 100-fold in this life with persecutions and in the world to come, everlasting life. He was offering this guy the best deal he had ever had in his life. You know, it's not only in heaven that you're going to reap. This says that you will reap in this life and in the world to come, everlasting life. He didn't say these things trying to take from him. He was trying to give to him, but he wanted his heart first. He wanted him to quit trusting in his money, and he wanted him to trust in God and to make Jesus absolute Lord over everything. He was unwilling to do it. And the reason that the Lord said these things to him was because he loved him. And again, many times people, when they see what God is asking of us, they think, God, this is hard. God never asks anything of you to hurt you. It's always to bring you to a better place. I can guarantee you, God's plans for you are better than your plans for yourself. Hallelujah. Thank you for that one hallelujah. Most people are kind of still debating that. You know, we made 6 Grace and Faith Today programs yesterday, and 2 of them I made with Paul Milligan, who used to be the CEO of our ministry from 2014 through 2020. And he was just rehearsing the miracles that God has done. And he started 16 corporations. He's a multimillionaire. He's got one of his corporations is on the New York Stock Exchange. I mean, the guy is a mover and shaker. He built all of these Boeing 747 McDonnell Douglas DC-10 planes. And anyway, he's just amazing, all of the things that he's done. And yet, as we were interviewing him, he says, I have never seen the type of miracle. I've never seen as great a supply as what I saw when he was running this ministry. And anyway, of course, I was here through everything he was talking about. But you know what? It was stretched out over all of these years. He just condensed it and just started talking about all of the things that had happened. And it blessed me, brought me to tears, thinking about what God has done for us. The reason I bring that up is to say that, look, God's plans for you are better than your plans for yourself. There's no way I could have planned what God has done in my life. I'm not smart enough to do this. It's not my great talents and ability. It's God's blessing on us. God has blessed us, and I'm saying the same thing for you. When God tells you something, it's because He loves you. He said this to this man because He loved him, and He wanted to bless this man. And yet this man took it and went away and did not obey what the Lord told him to do. So again, in verse 21, it says, Then Jesus, beholding him, loved him and said unto him, One thing thou lackest, go thy way, sell whatsoever you have, and give to the poor, and thou shalt have treasure in heaven, and come take up thy cross and follow me. Man, that's a pretty strong deal. This guy was a wealthy man. Go sell everything that you have and give it to the poor. And you know, when most people hear something like this, they think, so I'm just going to be poor the rest of my life. I'm going to give up all of this for nothing. Again, he says he'll receive 100-fold. I mean, if this guy had a mansion that was the equivalent of $1 million, it would have been worth $100 million if he'd have obeyed God. God is El Shaddai, not El Cheapo. But did you know what? Before you can enter into the real blessing of God, you've got to get to a place to where you trust Him and believe Him. God wants your heart. God doesn't want your money. But money, there is a string that goes directly from your wallet to your heart. And when God gets your wallet, He gets your heart. This is the reason that He wanted. You know, I travel the world and I know people all around the world. And I've gone many places year after year, you know, and I see people, and there are some people that are just so demonstrative and excited, and they're always praising God and the loudest one in the group, and they're shouting louder than anybody else. But you go back the next year and they aren't there. Something happens, they get discouraged and they quit. And then I see other people that, man, they've stood through all kinds of stuff. They've stood through the loss of people. They've stood through sickness thrown at them, finances, persecution, whatever. And those people are just stable. Amen. And you know what? In my estimation, which is the only estimation I've got, but in my estimation, the common thing among every person who is mature is that they are givers. I know a lot of people who love God and they're excited. And I mean, they may be passionate. They may cry during praise and worship and they get touched by the Lord. And I'm not saying it's not genuine. But if you are not a committed giver, if you haven't yielded your finances to God, I wouldn't give you 2 cents on your chances of lasting long term. Praise God. I tell you, these are some awesome things that I'm sharing and how the Lord has just totally changed my life. You know, I could not be on television. I could not be ministering to people all over the world if the Lord hadn't shown me these things. So we've been playing a chapel service from our Charis Bible College, and my chapel services are what I'd use to teach the students about how they can prosper, biblical prosperity. So this is a brand new product where we have taken these chapel services and we've edited them. And you will actually get the exact thing that you've been watching here on television. We also have my teaching that I've had out for a long time. I think it's over a decade on financial stewardship and this whole approach towards prosperity as a steward instead of just seeing how you can use God to get your needs met. It's not that way. It's about what has God given you and how does He want you to steward it? A steward is a person who manages the affairs
1: of another person. So I've got this book. We're asking you to give whatever you can. Just send anything, and we will send this to you. If you could not or would not send anything, I'll give you this little booklet that is a brief summary of the whole thing, free and postpaid. And then we have a USB that will have the CD and the DVD on there. And then again, we've got this brand new product where it's our chapel services, a year's worth of chapel services from Charis Bible College, just teaching on the subject of prosperity. 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
1: I'd like to give you a special invitation to come to our Men's Advance, and we're going to have Jeremy Pearson's with us, Jim Baker, Mike Pickett, and Billy Epperhart. 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They're great friends of ours. 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
6: 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And we thank you so much for listening. We have a lot of plans for this new rest of this year and a new year coming. So pray for us and listen to us, and we appreciate it. Thank you very much. Amen and amen. Hallelujah.
7: The Jewish people, they pray for Messiah to come. But Messiah is only going to come to save his people. So he will come in the day when Israel needs to be saved. And they will fall, this is Messiah speaking, what's going to happen. They will fall by the edge of the sword and will be led captive into all the nations. And Jerusalem will be trampled underfoot by the Gentiles or nations until the time of the Gentiles are fulfilled. 58 years ago today, events in the Middle East were setting the world on fire, which has already happened in every one of our lifetimes. That has happened, where the whole world was focusing on what's happening in the Middle East, particularly leading to Israel. And it would all lead to the fulfillment of biblical prophecy, the restoration of Jerusalem. Without that, the end cannot come. The end times cannot be fulfilled. Prophecy, Messiah cannot come. Jerusalem, the holy city. Tonight, I want to open up the realm of Jerusalem of end time prophecy. Jerusalem, and linking to the book of Revelation and the end of the age. Of Jerusalem, it is written in Psalm 87, the Lord loves the gates of Zion more than all the dwellings of Jacob. That's Jerusalem. Psalm 132, it says, for the Lord has chosen Zion. Zion is Jerusalem. It became the name of the whole land, but it's first Jerusalem, Mount Zion. Zion, he chose it, he desired it for his dwelling place. This is my resting place forever. Here I will dwell, for I have desired it. So it was mentioned early on in the Bible by name when he said to Moses, the place where I will put my name. That's Jerusalem. It is the holy city, the place of God's dwelling, called the Beit Mikdash, or the holy house, the temple. Jerusalem, if you're born again, you were born again wherever you received the Lord, but you're also born again in Jerusalem because that's where you were saved. You were saved there, and then when you received it. Resurrection, Jerusalem. Holy Spirit, Pentecost, Jerusalem. Jerusalem is mentioned more than any other city in Scripture, over 800 times in the Bible. In the New Testament, 142 times. In the Hebrew Scriptures, for some reason, 666, whatever that is. Half of the books of the New Testament contain Jerusalem in it. Two-thirds of the Hebrew Scriptures contain Jerusalem. Zion, it's called the city of God. The city they called Salem. Shalem, it's called Ariel, or the lion. It's about lions. What about prophecy? Jerusalem is the physical, geographical key to end time prophecy. And that's what we're going to open up tonight. Luke 21:24, he said they will fall by the edge of the sword. And the Lord is talking about the Jewish people. They'll be led captive into all the nations. And Jerusalem, when they're captive in the nations, Jerusalem will be trampled down underfoot until the time of the Gentiles is fulfilled. All right, what does that mean? What is the time of the Gentiles? It's undoubtedly speaking of the days or the ages when the Gentile world powers rule the world, which is basically much or pretty much all of history so far. So here is the age of the Gentiles, and it's an amazing thing because it's saying that the age of the Gentiles or the nations is all linked to a single city, Jerusalem. On Jerusalem hangs the entire age, the age of the Gentiles and the age of the kingdom. Now Messiah is giving a prophecy of the destruction of Jerusalem and the leading captive of the Jewish people into all nations. That happened dramatically in 70 AD when the armies of Rome came in and destroyed Jerusalem and Israel and took the Jewish people captive into the nations, beginning the most massive dispersion of the Jewish people. They had already been dispersed, but this was the most, up to this day. That's why Jewish people are in America, because of what happened. Rome came in and trampled Jerusalem underfoot. And as far as the Jewish people were concerned, their holy city, Jerusalem, was trampled underfoot by one power of the nations after the next, after the next, after the next, for nearly 2,000 years. First the Romans, then the Eastern Romans called Byzantines, then the Muslim Arabs, then the Muslim Turks, until the First World War when the British entered the land under General Allenby, a Christian, and came into the land and the Turks fled. And so Jerusalem was still trampled down by the nations up until what happened 58 years ago. June 7th, 1967. Messiah himself prophesied Jerusalem was set free, given to Israel, no longer trampled underfoot. Now there are those who see that as the ending of the times of the Gentiles. Jerusalem will be trampled down until that time is over. Well, it can't ultimately be so, since according to end time prophecy, Jerusalem is going to be trampled down at least one more time, as by the Antichrist. Jerusalem is the capital, it's the holy city. Israel is more connected to that city than any nation is connected to any city. And yet the world refuses, it's the only capital the world refuses to recognize. They are prophesied to come back to Zion. Zion, again, land of Israel, but also is first Jerusalem. In the prophecies of Messiah himself, concerning the end of the age, he speaks of Jewish disciples being in Jerusalem. He gives them advice. When you hear this, when you see this, flee here, pray it's not on the Sabbath. The Jewish people, according to Bible prophecy, have to be in Jerusalem before Messiah can come or come again. So that happened June 7th. So this is talking about redemption. He's going to come to die for sins in Jerusalem. The focus is on Jerusalem, but he's going to die for our sins there, make an end of sin. Then it talks about prophecy, all prophecy to be fulfilled, focus on Jerusalem. Salvation came from Jerusalem. It will go back to Jerusalem. Again, the death, the resurrection, the Holy Spirit, all came from Jerusalem to your life. You are linked to Jerusalem. And that brings us to the next verse. Verse 27, Daniel. He shall confirm the covenant with many for 1 7, 1 week, 1 7. In the midst of that seven years, he will cause the sacrifice and the offering to cease, and for the overspreading of abominations, he shall make it desolate until the consummation that determined. He shall pour out on desolation. So it's talking about he. Who's he? He is the one who was just mentioned before. It said, the people of the prince who will come will destroy the city. Well, who destroyed the city? The Romans. So the people of the prince who will come, the prince who will come will in some way be Roman. It's talking about the Antichrist. First clear mention of the Antichrist. It says he will make now a covenant with Israel in the midst of that seven, that last missing seven or week of Daniel. That's 7 years. That is therefore the tribulation. That's one that, you know, we filled up to Jesus. Then there's one missing week. That's the tribulation. That's the book of Revelation. And then it says, in the midst of that seven, divide seven by half, and you get 3.5 years. That goes throughout the book of Revelation. The Antichrist will stop the sacrifice of the temple. That means there will be a temple. And he will desecrate it. He will, it says abomination, desolation. The whole prophecy of the Antichrist and Revelation is centered on Jerusalem, what he's going to do in Jerusalem, and you have to have Jewish people there, or this doesn't work. There's going to be a temple in Jerusalem. It's yet to come. The holy city will be trampled down. Jerusalem, holy city. Again, that goes with what Messiah said. It will be trampled down until the end. 42 months, 3.5 years. It says, during that time period, you will have two witnesses. Where? In Jerusalem. And they will prophesy until the end. And it says their bodies, they'll be killed by the Antichrist. Their bodies will lie in the great city. Which one? That is, it says, where the Lord was crucified. Jerusalem. Jerusalem is at the center of end time prophecy. And in order, again, for this to happen, remember what Messiah said? When you see what Daniel spoke about, the abomination, desolation. Talking about the desolation of the temple. Desecration. Where's the temple? Jerusalem. Paul said the man of sin will be revealed, and what will he do? It says he will declare himself God in the temple or holy place of God. Jerusalem. You got to have Jerusalem. And in Jerusalem, you got to have a temple. You're not going to have a temple unless you have Jewish people who are back in Jerusalem to rebuild the temple. So all of end time prophecy is hanging on Jerusalem and the Jewish people returning there again June 7th, this weekend, back. The Antichrist is linked to that. The persecution, the abomination, the two witnesses, the tribulation, linked to that date. And that brings us to the center of the battle, the Temple Mount in Jerusalem. Because the Temple Mount is central in end time prophecy. The enemy wars over that mount. Because he knows that all the purposes are going to focus on that mount, the temple. Messiah is going to reign from there. He's finished when that happens. That's why even to this day, there's a war over that Temple Mount. That's why the Temple Mount right now is in the hands of Israel's enemies. Even though Israel has sovereignty, they still allowed it. And that's why Jewish people are not allowed to this day to observe anything of God on that mount. That's where everything was to be observed. They're not allowed to. That's why even the rumor that Jewish people may go up there to pray or observe something of God can send the whole region, the land, and the world into an uproar, even a world war. Why? Because the enemy is going to go crazy to stop anything happening on that mount that has to do with God, because that's his end. Next key of end time prophecy with Jerusalem. If you have your Bible, Zechariah 12. Very important. Verse 1. The burden of the Lord, the word of the Lord for Israel. Thus says the Lord, who stretches out the heavens and lays the foundation of the earth, forms the spirit of man inside of him. Behold, I will make Jerusalem a cup of trembling to all the nations round about. And when they lay siege against Judah and Jerusalem, I will make it a cup of trembling. In that day, I will make Jerusalem an immovable stone, a burdensome stone for all the nations. And all who try to move it, all who burden themselves with it, will be cut, will be injured. They will injure themselves. Even though all the nations of the earth will be gathered together against it. What's this saying? In the last days, all the nations, what the Bible says, all the nations will be focused on Jerusalem. Israel, but Jerusalem. The nations will try to move Jerusalem. And those who do so, will be injured by it. Again, Jerusalem, center of end time prophecy. The whole world is going to focus on it. But the Bible says in the last days, the whole world's going to be focused on Jerusalem. And the thing is, as long as the Jewish people weren't there, the world pretty much didn't care about it for most of the time. As soon as the Jewish people started coming back to it, the world all of a sudden started going crazy about Jerusalem. Why? Because it's the enemy behind it. The enemy knows. The enemy knows that when the Jewish people return to Jerusalem, it means somebody else is also going to return to Jerusalem. That is why. Zechariah says the nations will try to move Jerusalem. How do you move a city? You can't move a city. What it means is you change the borders. You change the sovereignty. We say this is not yours anymore. And that's exactly what this present world is trying to do. This is total, the world falling in line with biblical prophecy. Less than a year ago, the United Nations, speaking of the nations, the Bible speaks about it, passed a resolution declaring that much of the land that Israel rests on is illegal and specifically cited Jerusalem. So the United Nations says Israel has no right to Jerusalem. It's illegal. And they passed this resolution declaring Jerusalem illegal and other places, but the vote was something like 124 nations for it. And how many said no? 14. 124 versus 14. The Bible says the nations of the world. The UN then was giving Israel 12 months to get out of Jerusalem. You know, the Bible says the nations rage and the Lord laughs. The UN. It's amazing because the Bible says those nations that try to move Jerusalem are going to injure themselves. The UN in the last period of time has issued more resolutions condemning little tiny Israel more than any other nation in the world. It has passed more resolutions condemning Israel than all the nations on planet Earth combined times two. It makes no sense, except end time prophecy says it's going to happen. And because there's a spiritual war there, and that is what began. It all began 58 years ago when Israel entered Jerusalem. But the prophecy goes further than that. It's not only that the nations of the world are going to seek to move Jerusalem, but they're going to come against Jerusalem, Israel. They'll converge to destroy it. The whole world against Israel, the whole world against Jerusalem. Why? Because Jerusalem is the city of God. It doesn't make any sense any other way. And in America, for the first time across our college campuses, it was the young who were leading this, which says that if they don't get saved or there's not revival, that's the future. Even of America, it says the nations will come against Israel. But more than that will happen. Because the Jewish people, they pray for Messiah to come. But Messiah is only going to come to save his people. So he will come in the day when Israel needs to be saved and the world needs to be saved. He came the first time to save us from sin. That could be any time. But he's coming the second time to save from destruction. And so he will come in that day. But they're just going to be surprised who it turns out to be. It's going to be a big surprise when they realize it's Jesus is their long-awaited Jewish Messiah. Hey, if you're enjoying this video, hit like and share it with others. Little things like hitting like and sharing it will help us reach more people for the Lord. Now back to the message. Which brings us to the next key of the prophecy, Zechariah 12:10. And I will pour out, Lord speaking, I will pour out on the house of David and those who indwell Jerusalem the spirit of grace and supplication so that they will look upon me whom they have pierced and they will mourn for him as for an only son. They will weep bitterly over him like the bitter weeping of a firstborn. What's that? I will pour out my spirit on them in Jerusalem and the house of David so that they will look upon me whom they have pierced. Wow. The people of Israel are going to turn to their Messiah when they realize who their Messiah is. They will look upon me whom they have pierced. Who is the one talking? The Lord is talking. He's already identified. The Lord, Yahweh, the I Am is talking. And he says, amazing, I have been pierced by them. Amazing. The Lord in Hebrew, Yahweh, pierced. The eternal God, creator, pierced. They're mourning for the one they pierced. What does that mean? If you mourn for the one you pierced, it means a total change of heart. So now the Jewish people, the one that they saw as an enemy, they're going to embrace as a loved one, their family. Jesus, to them, of the Gentiles, is the God where they were persecuted in his name. But they're going to realize it's Yeshua, their own Messiah, their brother, their Redeemer that they've been waiting for. From the books of Moses onward, it says that in the last days, the Jewish people are going to return to the Lord. Turn to the Lord, but nothing could be so dramatic as this picture when they're going to actually mourn for the one that they pierced. Total turning, total revolutionary turning. The modern messianic revival of Jewish people coming to the Lord was born out of the moving of the Spirit and the gospel in the Jesus movement, particularly on the West Coast. The Jesus movement was born out of what was called the Summer of Love. And many people, they started getting saved who came there. Much of that was centered on San Francisco. You know that Jews for Jesus was born in San Francisco around that time. It's striking because the Bible says the Jewish people will be scattered to the ends of the earth, and then they will return to the Lord. Interesting, because where's San Francisco, California? That from Jerusalem, it's the end of the earth. It's, you keep going, it's the farthest part you can go west. If you're scattered west, the other side goes to Russia. So here from the ends of the earth, they began, this movement began, Jewish people. The modern Messianic revival was born out of the Jesus movement. When was the Jesus movement born? In the late 1960s. When more specifically? The year 1967. Same year that Jerusalem was restored. So as the Jewish people returned to Jerusalem, it set in motion the return of the Jewish people to Messiah. When exactly did the Jesus movement begin? In June 1967, the same month. First came the Six-Day War at the beginning of the month, then came the Summer of Love, which gave birth to the Jesus movement. The very same year and month. So the return of the Jewish people is central in the Bible end time prophecy. And that may open up another realm of the times of the Gentiles. It's written in Romans 11. Paul said, I don't want you to be unaware of this, brothers and sisters. I don't want you to be uninformed about this mystery so you don't become conceited in your own estimation. But a partial hardening has come over Israel until the fullness of the Gentiles has come in. And so all Israel will be saved, as it is written, the Redeemer will come. At the beginning of the age, you had Jewish believers, Jewish apostles, Jewish disciples of the church leading there. Where were they? Jerusalem. That's where it all started. That's where it's all going to end. The Jewish believers were in Jerusalem, but when Jerusalem was destroyed, the Jewish people were scattered, and the Jewish believers started disappearing from the church. So now you have Jerusalem coming back, and you have Jewish people reappearing in the church, and Jew and Gentile together as one in the church, and the church coming back to its roots at the same moment. See, if everything else is returning, then there's got to be another return. Zechariah 12, continuing, says, in that day, the Lord will defend the inhabitants of Jerusalem. Verse 9, it will come to pass in that day, I will seek to destroy the nations that come against Jerusalem. The final war, final showdown is going to center where? On Jerusalem, in the end. All nations, that's when God shows up. When Hitler rose up, God used America and the Allies to defeat him. But on the end, at the end, there's not going to be any nation to defend Israel. That's when God will show up. That's when he'll come on the stage. When the author comes on the stage here, you know the play is over. He's going to come on the stage. He will fight for his people. It says in Zechariah 14 now, verse 2, I will gather all nations against Jerusalem to battle. All nations. It doesn't even say against Israel. It says Jerusalem. And the city will be taken. Women ravished. Half the city go into captivity, and the remnant of the people shall not be cut off from the city. But then it says, then the Lord shall go forth and fight against those nations as when he fought on the day of battle. And then it says this, listen, next verse. And his feet will stand on that day on the Mount of Olives. The Mount of Olives will split in half, and his feet will stand. Whose feet? It says the Lord's feet will stand on the Mount of Olives. That's kind of reminiscent of something. How did Messiah end his time on earth, his mission? Acts 1, when they came together, they asked, Lord, is it at this time you're going to restore the kingdom to Israel? He didn't say, no, God's finished with Israel. It's not replacement theology, everybody. No, he said, it's not for you to know when. And he spoke and he said, but you go forth by the Spirit and you spread the gospel to the end. And when he spoke these things, while they were looking at him, he was taken up and a cloud received him out of their sight. And they were staring into heaven, as we would. Staring into the sky, two men were standing by, had white garments on. They said, men of Galilee, why are you gazing? Why do you stand gazing up into the sky? This same Yeshua, Jesus, who was taken from you into heaven, he's coming back the same way. And then he will come, then he will reign from where? From Yerushalayim, that is, he is the king of Jerusalem, and he's your king. Whatever happens to Jerusalem goes out to the whole earth. Whatever happens to Israel affects the whole world. When they find peace with Messiah, the whole world will find peace with Messiah. That's when the times of the nations or the Gentile kingdoms will come to an end, when Messiah will reign. Now listen, from what we have seen tonight now, Listen to what Daniel saw. Listen to it. One like the Son of Man coming on the clouds and coming where? To the Mount of Olives, and there he was given dominion forever. Who would do that? Only the Lord could have dominion forever. Only the Lord could have a kingdom that is forever. But it says this is one like the Son of Man, Messiah. And that kingdom will rule the earth from Jerusalem. Jerusalem. That is why the world is raging against the coming back of Jerusalem. Because the enemy knows what's coming. The enemy knows that this is the beginning of the kingdom. And the old doesn't want the new. The kingdom of darkness brought to the end. That'll bring this home. If we had heard all these things years ago, by the laws of history, Jerusalem should be gone, with the city of Troy and Thebes and Nineveh and Babylon should be dust, but God said it. And that's why Jerusalem is back in the modern world. That's why it's actually a city that all the nations of the earth have to deal with. Not only that, but the focus of the world is on it, as God said it would be. The Jewish people are back. Jewish believers are there worshiping God, worshiping Messiah. You can go there today and see the words of the prophets alive. It's a miracle. It's a double miracle that you got Israel and Jerusalem. And it happened at a time when young people were heading to San Francisco for the Summer of Love. There was a war raging in Vietnam. Johnson was president. People were protesting. The Beatles were coming out with Sgt. Pepper, I believe, that same month. With all that going on, God, the God of the Bible, was fulfilling his ancient scripture in the midst of the world, because nothing stops the purposes of God for Messiah to come again.
8: Hey, this is Jonathan Kahn. I hope you enjoyed the video. I'm sure you're going to be blessed with the next teaching. 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

0: Earth, formed to be inhabited. This is Ken Ham on a mission to call the church back to God's word and the gospel. Does life exist in outer space? Well, the Bible never directly addresses questions about extraterrestrials, but it gives us principles we can apply to these questions. The Bible tells us God formed Earth to be inhabited. Earth is God's footstool and the focus of his attention. It was to Earth that God sent his son, Jesus. But the other heavenly bodies were created as signs for days, seasons, months, and years. Other passages tell us the heavens were created to give God glory. The difference in purpose suggests that the earth is unique as a home for life. Starting with God's word, we don't expect to find alien life.
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2: Chapter 18. Through desire, a man, having separated himself, seeketh and intermeddleth with all wisdom. A fool hath no delight in understanding, but that his heart may discover itself. When the wicked cometh, then cometh also contempt, and with ignominy reproach. The words of a man's mouth are as deep waters, and the wellspring of wisdom as a flowing brook. It is not good to accept the person of the wicked, to overthrow the righteous in judgment. A fool's lips enter into contention, and his mouth calleth for strokes. A fool's mouth is his destruction, and his lips are the snare of his soul. The words of a talebearer are as wounds, and they go down into the innermost parts of the belly. He also that is slothful in his work is brother to him that is a great waster. The name of the Lord is a strong tower. The righteous runneth into it and is safe. The rich man's wealth is his strong city, and as an high wall in his own conceit. Before destruction, the heart of man is haughty, and before honor is humility. He that answereth a matter before he heareth it, it is folly and shame unto him. The spirit of a man will sustain his infirmity, but a wounded spirit who can bear? The heart of the prudent getteth knowledge, and the ear of the wise seeketh knowledge. A man's gift maketh room for him, and bringeth him before great men. He that is first in his own cause seemeth just, but his neighbor cometh and searcheth him. The lot causeth contentions to cease, and parteth between the mighty. A brother offended is harder to be won than a strong city, and their contentions are like the bars of a castle. A man's belly shall be satisfied with the fruit of his mouth, and with the increase of his lips shall he be filled. Death and life are in the power of the tongue, and they that love it shall eat the fruit thereof. Whoso findeth a wife findeth a good thing, and obtaineth favor of the Lord. The poor useth entreaties, but the rich answereth roughly. A man that hath friends must show himself friendly, and there is a friend that sticketh closer than a brother. Chapter 5. Call now, if there be any that will answer thee, and to which of the saints wilt thou turn? For wrath killeth the foolish man, and envy slayeth the silly one. I have seen the foolish taking root, but suddenly I cursed his habitation. His children are far from safety, and they are crushed in the gate, neither is there any to deliver them. Whose harvest the hungry eateth up, and taketh it even out of the thorns, and the robber swalloweth up their substance. Although affliction cometh not forth of the dust, neither doth trouble spring out of the ground. Yet man is born unto trouble, as the sparks fly upward. I would seek unto God, and unto God would I commit my cause, which doeth great things, and unsearchable, marvelous things, without number, who giveth rain upon the earth, and sendeth waters upon the fields, to set up on high those that be low, that those which mourn may be exalted to safety. He disappointeth the devices of the crafty, so that...
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4: It's time for Fresh Oil with singer-songwriter and pastor Keith Manley, a program designed to minister the gospel of God's grace and to bring fresh oil to the brokenhearted. 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
5: Hello, my friend. Welcome back to Fresh Oil. And this week, I want to take you into one of the most profound and recurring patterns in all of the Scripture. It's a pattern that's so consistent, so deliberate, that once you see it, you'll never read the Old Testament the same way again. I'm calling this series Second Sons. And the premise is really simple. God has a habit. It's a holy, sovereign habit of bypassing the firstborn and choosing the one who comes after, passing over the heir by human reckoning and anointing the one that no human court would have ever chosen. Isaac over Ishmael, Jacob over Esau, Joseph over Reuben and Ephraim over Manasseh, David over his seven older brothers, again and again, not randomly, but with deliberate intentionality by God. He's trying to teach us something about grace, something about the nature of a kingdom that does not run by the rules of the kingdoms of this world. And here is why this matters so much for you and I today. If you've ever felt like you were the overlooked one, the passed over one, the one who was never supposed to amount to much, then the second sons of Scripture that we're talking about this week, they're your brothers. And their God is your God. And today we're going to begin with Isaac. But to understand Isaac, we have to understand Ishmael. In Genesis chapter 12, God makes an extraordinary promise to Abram. He says, I will make you a great nation. I will bless you and make your name great. And embedded in that promise is the assumption of a son. Because you can't have a great nation without a next generation. But years pass. Decades. Abraham is now pushing 80 years old and Sarai is not far behind. And the heir has not come. And Sarai proposes a solution to Abraham. In Genesis 16, she says this, please go into my maid. Perhaps I shall obtain children by her. So many times we try to help God out. We say, this must be what God meant. But the arrangement she proposes, it was legally recognized in ancient Near East. She's not doing something scandalous by her culture. She's doing something practical, something human, something that made complete sense to everyone except God. So Hagar conceives and Ishmael is born. And for 13 years, get this, 13 years, Ishmael is Abraham's only son, his firstborn, the heir of his household, and presumably the heir of the promise. Abram loves this boy. When God announces that Sarah will bear a son, Abram's response is heartbreaking. You know what he says? He says, oh, that Ishmael might live before you. He's not asking for another child. He's asking God to choose the son he already has. And guess what? God says no. And here's the first teaching point today. God's choice of the second son is never a statement about the first son's worth. It's a statement about the nature of grace. See, Ishmael was not rejected because he was bad. He was bypassed because the promise required a miracle. And a son of natural human effort can't carry a supernatural promise. Grace cannot ride on the back of human

doesn't exist in any standard supply chain. Now, his assistant's trying to be helpful, so he builds a prototype using standard off-the-shelf materials. And guess what? It works. Sort of. It runs. It functions. It looks like the thing the inventor described. But under the full load of what it was designed to do, it breaks. Because it wasn't made of the right material. See, Ishmael was the prototype built with available materials through Hagar, the off-the-shelf. But God's covenant, his nation-building, Messiah-caring covenant, it required a material that didn't exist in any human supply chain. It required a child born of a barren woman who was 90 years old. It required the custom alloy of a divine miracle. Isaac was not the better boy. Isaac was the right material. In the Hebrew world, names are never decorative. Names weren't something that people picked out of a book. They were theological. And the name Ishmael means God hears. It was given because when Hagar was fleeing from Sarai, alone in the desert, pregnant and terrified, the angel of the Lord found her and said to her, "The Lord has heard your affliction." And Hagar gives God a name, and that appears nowhere else in all of the scripture. She calls him El Roi, the God who sees me. This is the only place in the Bible where a human being names God. And it is a desperate, lonely Egyptian slave girl who does it. God sees the one who's set aside. The very fact that Ishmael is not the covenant son does not mean he's unseen or unheard. Now the name Isaac, Yitzhak in Hebrew, means laughter. And when God announced that Sarah would bear a son, both Abraham and Sarah laughed. The laugh of people who had hoped so long that hope became a private joke. But at Isaac's birth, Sarah said, "God has made me laugh, and all who hear will laugh with me." The same Hebrew root, but entirely different laughter. The first was the laughter of despair, pretending to be realism. The second was the laughter of a woman holding that impossible dream in her arms. And here's my second point today. God often turns our laughter of disbelief into a laughter of delight. The very thing you laughed at, the promise that seemed too absurd, you thought could never happen. It becomes the thing you hold in your arms and you laugh about again, but this time you laugh in wonder. Now, I cannot leave the story of Isaac without going to the story of Genesis chapter 22, when God sends Abraham and his son to the region of Moriah. And God tells him, "Go now, take your son, your only son Isaac, whom you love, and go to the land of Moriah and offer him there as a burnt offering." Your only son. Did you get that? Take your son, your only son. Technically, Ishmael exists. But in the context of the covenant, Isaac is the only son. He's the only one who carries the promise. And God asks Abraham to give up the only one who could carry that promise. Can you imagine what was going through Abraham's mind? And Abraham goes. He loads the wood on Isaac's back. And this image is not accidental. The wood on the back of the son who's about to be sacrificed on the mountain is one of the most powerful prefigurations of Calvary in all of the Old Testament. And they climb the mountain, and Isaac asks his father, "My father, behold the fire and the wood, but where is the lamb?" Get that statement. Where is the lamb? See, Jesus Christ will be introduced by John as, "Behold the Lamb of God, who takes away the sins of the world." Let me tell you something that I believe a little differently than most people. God did not tell Abraham to go to Mount Moriah. Did you get the verse I read? Go to the land of Moriah and offer him there as a burnt offering. See, Mount Moriah is today where the Dome of the Rock stands on the Temple of Mount. But that is the region of Moriah, the mountains of that. It extends over to another mountain called Mount Calvary. And I believe with all of my heart, the very place that God sent Abraham to offer his son as a sacrifice, the only son, the son of the promise, was the very mountain where God one day would send his only son,
the wood would be upon his back in the form

0: form of a cross, and Jesus would die for the sins of the world. And Abraham goes, he loads the wood on Isaac's back. My father, behold the fire and the wood, but where is the lamb? And Abraham answers this sentence with a statement of faith that is so incredible. He says this, "My son, God will provide for himself the lamb." I believe the King James says, "The Lord will provide himself a sacrifice." See, every Isaac is a signpost pointing to the Son, the ultimate second son, the second Adam, who came after the first Adam's failure to make everything right. The pattern of the second son means this. God does not work with the most obvious candidate. He doesn't look at birth order or family position or cultural advantage. He looks at something else. He looks at the vessel's capacity to carry the weight of his grace without taking credit for it. Ishmael was the son of human effort. It was Sarah's idea. Isaac was the son of divine miracle. He was God's idea. And God chooses second sons because second sons know in their bones that they didn't earn this. There's no logical reason for them to be where they are. And that knowledge, that bone-deep awareness that you are here by grace and grace alone is exactly what God needs in the person who carries his covenant. He doesn't want you arriving at your destiny with a list of reasons why you deserved it. He wants you arriving with Isaac's name on your lips, laughter, the laugh of a person holding something impossible, something God gave them purely because he is who he is. The story of Isaac on Mount Moriah is not ultimately about Abraham's faith. It's about God's. God was demonstrating on that mountain in type and shadow and prefiguration what he himself would one day do. He would provide the lamb. He would lay the wood on the back of his only son. He would climb the mountain, this same mountain range, Moriah, where Jerusalem would be built, where the temple would one day stand, where Calvary would rise. And he would not stop the knife. He would let it fall because there was no ram in the thicket for Jesus. See, the second son is always pointing to the son. Every Isaac is a signpost. Every younger brother chosen by grace is whispering, there is one who is coming, and he will be the ultimate second son. Not second in order, but second Adam, the new beginning, the one who comes after the failure to make everything right. Now, the pattern of the second son means this. God does not work with the most obvious candidate. He does not choose based on the criteria that our world systems use. He does not look at the resume, the birth order, the family position, the cultural advantage, the natural talent, or the years of seniority. He looks at something else entirely. God looks at the heart. But more than that, he looks at the vessel's capacity to carry the weight of his grace without taking credit for it. You see, Ishmael was the son of human effort. It was Sarah's idea. Isaac was the son of a divine miracle. And the reason God chooses second sons so consistently is that second sons know. They know in their bones that they didn't earn this. They can't explain their position. There's no logical reason for them to be where they are. And that knowledge, that bone-deep awareness that you are here by grace and grace alone is exactly what God needs in the person that he carries his covenant. He doesn't want you to think you've earned it. He doesn't want you to arriving at your destiny with all the reasons why you deserved it. He wants you arriving with Isaac's name on your lips, laughter. The laugh of a person who knows they're holding something impossible, something that has no business being in their arms, something that God gave them purely based on who he is. If you're a second son today, if you feel overlooked, the passed over one, the one no one expected to amount to anything, I want you to hear this. God's pattern is not an accident. God's pattern is a theology. And you're not an afterthought with God. This week we're going to follow this pattern through five extraordinary stories. Isaac and Ishmael, Jacob and Esau, Joseph and his brothers, Ephraim and Manasseh, and David and his seven older brothers. And I believe by Friday you'll see something in Scripture that you may have never quite seen so clearly. The relentless, beautiful grace of God, choosing what the world overlooks. Walk in grace.
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0: I'm excited. We're continuing this series. First of all, are y'all ready to go on a win streak? Are you ready to go on a win streak? Okay, here we go. Now, we're continuing the series on the armor of the Lord. And you know, Brother Hagin, he used to say, even if you don't believe it, keep saying it, because the more you say it, the more real it becomes to you. Are y'all with me? Well, who cares about your feelings? Keep saying it, and then it'll come real to you. So I told my players to do the same thing. I can't. Well, don't say you can't. Say what you can, say what you want, and then there's going to be a time. You know what? All of a sudden, they start brightening it up. This is because they kept talking about it, and it becomes more real to them. They can do it, and that's happening to me, and my prayer is that it happens to you. And I'm telling you, I've heard about the armor of the Lord my whole life, and I'm so into it that I'm getting what Paul is laying down. I'm smelling what Paul is cooking. It is just no longer, oh yeah, I got the shield of faith. No! Are you kidding me? I am at a place right now that there's no way I can lose. And I'm so thankful for what he's given me. And I'm no longer going to live exposed. Put on the armor of God. Not putting it on is exposed. You don't like to get exposed, especially on national TV when you're playing on ESPN. You don't like where everybody who's your opponent and adversary, all the teams that you play are watching. You don't want to get exposed in an area. You don't want a weakness to show up. And there are Christians living exposed because of what they're not putting on. I mean, I don't know how many times this week, Lord, how often have I done? Oh, so here we go. Now, we started this with this. If the enemy can't deceive you, he can't defeat you. Will y'all just meditate on that for a little bit? If he can't deceive you, because he's already defeated, Jesus defeated him. So what power does he have? What can he do? So deception, that's it. So if you stop that, if you start living a life of avoiding deception, you're going to live that life of victory. So if he can't deceive you, he can't defeat you. The only thing the devil can do to defeat you or bring cursing or death to your life is deception, is to deceive you. He was called the father of lies. And Jesus said, there's no truth in him. So everything's a lie, and that will really come in handy to you. And the first thing that Jesus told the disciples, I'm reviewing right now, when they asked him what the signs of the time would be, what did he say? Do not be deceived. That was the first thing he said. So, and if you think about it, deception is rampant right now. I mean, glory to God. And then this is what really just got me on fire. Ephesians 6:10, and we'll go through 14. Finally, my brethren, be strong in the Lord and the power of his might. Put on the whole armor of God that ye may be able to stand against the what? Wiles of the devil. So when I studied this out, it rocked my world. It opened my eyes. It gave me the advantage. It changed my momentum. It put me on a win streak. Y'all ready to hear? The major breakthrough, and this is the year, Jesus said this is a year. That word wiles is the word deceit or deception. Now let's translate and meditate. Finally, my brethren, be strong in the Lord in the power of his might. Put on the whole armor of God that ye may be able to stand against the deception of the devil. It doesn't say to stand against the devil and his great power. It doesn't say to stand against sickness or disease. It doesn't say to stand against, well, I'm standing against the devil. It doesn't say that. Well, I'm still standing. It doesn't say stand against the flu. I'm standing against this flu. Hey, look, come on. It says, stand against the deception that he's going to bring because that's all he has. Now, the next verse describes what war you're in because it is war. And it says, for we wrestle not against flesh and blood. So, think about it. He comes and he goes, man, I got to tell you about this armor. I mean, of all Paul's imprisonment, all the years he was in prison and he saw and he studied and he probably even talked to the Roman soldiers about their armor and everything. And then the Holy Spirit gets involved and says, hey, you too have an armor. And so all of this, and he says, and I'm going to tell you about the armor of the Lord that I got from the Holy Spirit, that I got from the Lord. But first of all, He doesn't even go into the armor in the next verse. He says, if you have a people problem, are y'all not reading this? For if you're wrestling with flesh and blood, that's the wrong battle. That ain't the battle. That person that you're mad at is not the problem. I'm telling you, when you get this, it'll bounce right off of you. Why? Because you got armor on. It'll bounce right off of you. Well, how didn't that hurt when that No, it's not a people problem. We don't wrestle against flesh and blood, but you do get to wrestle. It didn't say no wrestling. It says we're not wrestling against that team. Because that team, Jesus already pinned him openly. Are y'all with me? I'm trying to be cute in some areas, but y'all get it. But you do get to wrestle. And it's against powers, against the rulers of the darkness. It's against the deceiver and his deception. All right? So, here we go. The war is not against people. Now, the next few verses after that are the remedy. Wherefore, verse 13, we take unto you the whole armor of God that you may be able to withstand in the evil day. And having done all, stand. Stand against what? Come on, everybody. Deception. That's all he has. That's the only tool he has. So he's going to give us a armor suit. God knew we needed armor. And he's going to give it to us. And this is how you fight off this deception. This is how you fight off those spirits that are trying to. Don't quit wasting your time against people. It's not the people. I love those people. I love you. Stop it. Stop it. Now, put on this armor and stand against these deceptions. Now, each piece of the armor dictates or is an indication of where deception is going to come. So the first one is, stand therefore having your loins girt. I love that word, girt. I don't know why. It's just a funny word. Girt about with truth. And that's the word, right? Is the word of God, and we learned last time that it's girded, it's the belt, it's what holds everything up. So Paul is looking at this, studying it, all the imprisonments, all the times he was in prison, and man, that holds everything together. And if that wasn't there, everything would fall apart. So you can kind of forget everything else, because all of the breastplate, everything would hang on it, and so it held everything together. And so the question is, you know, do you have the word, the central part of your life, right? That's how important that is. That word is so important. You got to be, number one, stop the people deal. Pray for them. Bless them. God loves them just as much as he loves you. And number two, get in the word. That word is everything. It's holding everything together. Everything's falling apart. I know, the word. The word needs to become real, and I don't feel it. It doesn't matter what you feel. Keep saying it. Keep getting in it, and it'll become more real to you. Okay, now we're going to the breastplate. I learned so much about this. The all-important breastplate. First off, you ready? This is what you have to know and meditate on. God is not a failure. How many believe that? Do you really believe it? Second off, you're not a failure. Do you believe that? You're going to have to believe it. Listen, if you listen to me and you catch this, if you catch this, and I believe the anointing is here for you to catch this, catch it exactly the way when Paul caught it when he wrote it. And hey, I'm sure he got excited about it. I mean, here he is in prison and he sees this armor on them to protect them from their adversary, from any combat of their adversary. And here, we have this. Paul, think about it. In prison and the walls and the chains fell off. He saw the power of this. And third off, God did not intend for the church to be a failure. Do y'all believe these three things? Matthew 16, 18 says, the gates of hell will not prevail against the church. So in all of Paul's imprisonment, how he looked at those and the time he spent around Roman soldiers and studied and probably asked them. It was a very easy illustration for him. Paul could see that the soldiers needed this armor to successfully combat the adversary. And somewhere in there, the Holy Spirit tells him, that we, it is the same for us. And all of a sudden he gets this and writes it down. We have been given the whole armor of God. Everything we need to successfully combat the adversary, just like the Roman soldier did. We do not have to fail. We do not have to be deceived. Nothing is lacking in this armor. Every piece of armor has great significance for us in the battle of what? Deception. Living a life avoiding deception. God has provided everything we need to successfully stand up and resist the deceiver. Glory to God. The question is, will you choose? Will you choose to obey or will you choose to ignore Paul's urgent command to put on the whole armor of God? That's the question. Are you going to ignore it? Are you just going to go through another day? Oh, yeah, he's still doing that sermon. Or are you going to pick this up and obey? Hey, you know what? This is really real. Because your success versus the deceiver or the enemy depends on the choice you make. Whether you put it on or you don't put it on. The breastplate, are you ready? Come on, I said, are you ready? Think about it. This was a crucial piece of weaponry that protected and defended the heart. And it defended and protected all the vital organs of the body. This is a lifesaver. This is something the Romans did not go to battle with without. Are you hearing me? This is one you don't leave home without. This is a must wear. This is a today's equivalent of a bulletproof vest. Meaning you might get shot or you might get hit, but it's going to bounce off and you're going to live another day. Some attack may come, but it's going to bounce off. Think about, you can live a life like that. Something's said, something's done, and it bounces off and you live another day. Now, this is scriptural. Are you ready for the scripture? Mom and I got real excited about this. I mean, we had to put the phones down and run around. I'm not kidding you. There's so much in the word. So we go to Isaiah 54:17. I want you to put your eyes on it. No weapon that is formed against thee shall prosper. But that's not happening for everyone. It could be, and it should be. So look at this. No weapon that is formed against me. Pew, pew, pew, pew, pew, pew. No lie. You know, when people lie, that can ruin some lives. It can be hurtful. No. And every tongue that shall, now it's going to talk about the lies, that shall rise against me in judgment, thou shalt condemn.
1: 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Guest speakers are Leanne Sosby and Hannah Brim. 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
1: This is the Phyllis Schlafly Report, a daily commentary continuing the conservative pro-family legacy of Phyllis Schlafly. 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
2: The Biden administration brought into office with them a wave of pro-abortion policies that put many pro-life medical professionals in difficult situations and left a tangled mess for the Trump 47 administration to unravel. One industry that received immense pressure in the wake of the Dobbs decision overturning Roe v. Wade was the nearly 60,000 retail pharmacies who were smacked with new guidance to stock and dispense mifepristone and misoprostol for patients with federally funded coverage like Medicare and Medicaid. Well, these two infamous drugs formed the deadly cocktail of medication-induced abortions. Litigation was brought on behalf of some states and religious pharmacies, leading to revisions in the guidance, but much ambiguity remained. Abortion activists have focused public pressure and shame campaigns against pharmacies, and even individual pharmacists who object to distributing these abortion pills. Enter the Trump administration 2.0 and the excellent new leadership of Health and Human Services. First, a January 2025 executive order reestablishing enforcement of the Hyde Amendment, banning taxpayer-funded elective abortions. Then a subsequent February 2025 order for the new Department of Government Efficiency to eliminate burdensome or inappropriate federal regulations. Now, HHS has fully rescinded that 2023 guidance, bringing much-needed relief to pro-life pharmacists nationwide. Finally, decisions about stocking and dispensing these abortion-inducing drugs are up to state laws and individual decisions according to the conscience of these professionals, a restoration of conscience rights protected by the Constitution that we should celebrate. Chemical abortion now accounts for a majority of U.S. abortions, a shift driven by expanded telehealth services and regulatory changes. This shift has reduced medical oversight and increased risks for women, all while making it easier to bypass state abortion restrictions. President Trump has staked out many public pro-life policy positions, and we count on them to stick to their guns in the coming fights. Conservatives must stand firm on the protection of innocent life. Even now, the FDA is unclear about the future of these dangerous drugs. There is much work to be done. Find your place. You are needed in the pro-life grassroots movement. Join the Eagles in this work by visiting phyllisschlafly.com and signing up today. That's phyllisschlafly.com. Join us again for the Phyllis Schlafly Report.

0: You found your way to the intersection of faith and culture. 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That's where you can catch up on any programs you might have missed over the last few weeks and months. It's also a great tool for sharing the program with everybody in your life, literally, friends, family, coworkers, anybody that's seeking truth, wants good biblical, historical, constitutional perspective on the hot topics of the day. You need to send them this program. I'm telling you, it's hard to find good information out there. And your diet of information, where you get your information, you know, the programs you listen to, the people you listen to, it's going to impact your life. And with all of the deception out there right now, with the poison that is being poured into the culture and the efforts to divide the church, to divide conservatives, to divide all of those who are trying to save the country, you've got to be wise about where you get your information. So it's a great way for you to help other people get good information too. I talk to people all over the country all the time that I'll run into them at an event and they say, man, I'm so thankful for the Wall Builder Show because you guys help me put things in perspective. You keep it optimistic, but I get truth from you too. You don't, you know, perfume it up. You don't water it down. I mean, that's our goal here at Wall Builders, just to bring you truth and give you that biblical, historical, and constitutional perspective on all these different things. So I hope you'll share the program with your friends and family. It's a great way to grow the movement. It's a great way to help save the country, to rebuild liberty during the 250th. And you can be the catalyst that does that. By the way, I'm Rick Green here with David Barton and Tim Barton. And of course, you can find out more about all three of us at the main Wall Builders website if you go to wallbuilders.com. 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We're going to have today Senator David Bullard presenting from the Pro Family Legislators Conference. This was more than a few weeks. I guess it'd be about 3.5-4 months ago. And Senator Bullard does a great job up in Oklahoma. He's been getting a lot of great things passed. He's been a frequent guest here on the program. And so he spoke at the Legislators Conference this year. And if you're new to the program, the Legislators Conference is what we've been doing now for, wow, I guess almost 20 years. Maybe this was the 20th year. I can't remember now. I think it was 05, 06, somewhere in there when we started. And it's a great chance for state reps, state senators from across America to come together. If they have a biblical foundation and they're pro-family, in other words, they're putting the family before government. They're putting the individual liberties and individual rights ahead of empowering the bureaucracies to make decisions for us. If they're that kind of a legislator, they will love this conference. It's grown tremendously thanks to Audrey Decker and the team that has just really done a phenomenal job at bringing in great speakers. I mean, I'm talking, you know, the kind of people that are men and women of Issachar. They understand the times and they know what to do. They're the kind of people that can look at what's going on and give these legislators some really good tools to take back to their states. And then a lot of times it's actually the legislators sharing, which is what happened with Senator Bullard, sharing what they've done back in their home states that has worked. And then these legislators take it and they do that in their particular state. So anyway, it's a great, great, wonderful conference. It's in my opinion, and I'm very biased about it, in my opinion, the best legislators conference in the country, because, you know, when I was a legislator, the two big ones were NCSL, National Conference of State Legislators, and ALEC, American Legislative Exchange Council. And they were, you know, good networking opportunities, but they didn't have the biblical foundation. They didn't have the, you know, really strong constitutional foundation that we wanted to see. And when I went to work for David Barton and Wall Builders back in 2001, everywhere I went around the country, people would say, I'd run into everything from local county commissioners to state legislators, you name it. And they would say, I ran for office because of David Barton. I ran for office because I read Original Intent, or I watched America's Godly Heritage, or whatever it might be. And so, you know, I knew from my experience as a legislator that the current conferences were not hitting that, you know, they weren't ringing the bell for the pro-family, pro, you know, strong, pro-biblical legislators. And so, you know, went to David, said, hey, man, we need to do one. I think there's enough legislators out there that because you would be the one putting it on, I think they would come and they would get to learn, go a lot deeper than just reading Original Intent or watching America's Godly Heritage or even just, you know, listening to Wall Builders Radio. So that was the beginning of the Pro Family Legislators Conference. And I can't remember that first year. I know we had Mike Huckabee come in and speak, and I think we might have had probably 50, 60 legislators. I don't recall exactly. But it's gone from that to hundreds and hundreds and a huge network of pro-family legislators across the country now. And they get informed and equipped through our pro-family legislative network. So it's really a special thing. And, you know, back to the program today with Senator Bullard, what happens is when we have these presentations, we do this full weekend with these legislators, we bring in all these great speakers, we want to make the most of that, not only for the legislators to hear that, but also for our radio audience. So, you know, sometimes they have closed door sessions, no media kind of a thing, and it's not the kind of thing we would want to air on radio because they're talking strategy and really getting into some of those things. But a lot of times the presentation is perfect to air here on the program and for all of us to learn from it. And Senator Bullard's is one of those. First of all, just a patriotic presentation, really reminds us why we're doing what we're doing. Kind of a Mena Vistakar presentation where we're looking and going, okay, what's going on? We need to understand the times, and then we need to know what to do. And so Senator Bullard takes us through that. He's going to talk a little bit about what the progressives have done. He's going to talk about what we can do at the state level, how we can restore the Constitution, and what some of the legislative reforms are that we should be pushing for across the country. So I really think you're going to enjoy this and you're going to learn a lot. Definitely send it to your state rep or your state senator and encourage them to come to the Legislators Conference that we'll be doing once again in November. All right, we're going to take a quick break. When we come back, Senator David Bullard will be sharing at the Pro Family Legislators Conference. 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
1: This is Tim Barton from Wall Builders with another moment from American history. Alexis de Tocqueville, a political official from France, traveled to the United States in 1831 and penned his observations in the now famous book, Democracy in America. Being from France, what he found in America was completely unexpected to him. He reported, "Upon my arrival in the United States, the religious aspect of the country was the first thing that struck my attention. And the longer I stayed there, the more I perceived the great political consequences resulting from this. In France, I had almost always seen the spirit of religion and the spirit of freedom marching in opposite directions. But in America, I found that they were intimately united and that they reigned in common over the same country." De Tocqueville recognized that it was biblical Christianity and the morals it produced that made America great. For more information about Alexis de Tocqueville and the positive influence of Christianity in early America, go to wallbuilders.com.
0: Welcome back to the Wall Builder Show. As I was mentioning before the break, we're going to share Senator David Bullard's presentation from the Pro Family Legislators Conference a few months ago. Let's jump right in with Senator Bullard.
2: Would you stand up for just a minute? Everybody stand up quietly. The teacher's going to come out at me if you can't do it without talking. We're going to pledge to that flag right there. You ready? Salute, pledge. I pledge allegiance to the flag of the United States of America and to the republic for which it stands, one nation under God, indivisible, with liberty and justice for all. Okay, that's going to come in later, but I wanted more than anything for you to stand up and get some blood flowing. I'll talk about that in just a second. C.S. Lewis said, "We all want progress, but if you're on the wrong road, progress means doing an about turn and walking back to the right road. In that case, the man who turns back soonest is the most progressive." I want you to keep that in mind. I want to talk to you about something that has been bothering me for quite some time. And keep in mind, in the reddest state of in the union, right? Where's my Oklahoma peeps over there? If they start heckling me, ignore them. But they know just as well as I do, Oklahoma is not the reddest of the red. It took 4 years to get this done. We have or are in the process of abandoning our republic. And this is why we have to reform these initiative petitions. I'm going to give you three P's. I'm going to have to go quick. One, progressive. I'm going to give you a short history of it. Two, political. And I'm going to tell you, there is a motive behind what they're doing. Three, position. We are in a position right now in our country where you and I have an ability to about face, turn our country the other direction through state sovereignty and getting rid of the initiative petition process. All right, so let's get to the progressive agenda, the progressive movement. By the way, the guy in that picture is William Jennings Bryan. for those of you in history nerds, who, which I am, I was a history teacher. By the way, the county I live in is Bryan County. Bless our heart. We are named after William Jennings Bryan, right? And they are the ones that gave rise to this. Now, in late 1800s, the progressive movement was having a hard time really getting rolling and couldn't get much done. And so they started hijacking conventions and trying to do whatever that they could do. And you got to understand, at the time, people were still naturally kind of rejecting what was going on. Now, the first state to put the initiative system, petition system, was South Dakota in 1898. Where's my South Dakota people? They just booed their own state. Since then, we have 24 states that have adopted that same process, and Oklahoma is one of those. Now, let me tell you this. Oklahoma adopted that in 1907 was when our convention was held. If you want an example of how not to write a constitution, Oklahoma would be that source. Because our constitution is a progressive constitution. They hijacked that convention, put in that initiative petition process by where they could go around it. So these are the states right here that have an initiative petition process of some kind around. Okay, everybody got that? Now, so then what is the petition process? Well, it is a progressive thing, and they are not different from what they were back then. Understand that. This is a progressive design of what? Direct democracy. Keep that in mind. In which a Republican form of government can be bypassed to allow progressives to go around the majority of the people that they elected to go do their bidding. And they admit it. Every time we have tried to run this, somebody has come to me and said, but if I don't like you or what the rest of the Republican legislature is doing, I, as a Democrat, want a way to go around you. And that's exactly what they're doing. All states have some kind of different system. They're all set up, but they all have the same goal in mind. Their goal is to remove the Republican form of government. Did you hear me on that? That's their goal. That's what they want to do. Because if you can bring us back to a democracy, how many of you heard the media start going on and on about our, you never noticed how they pronounce it? I want to slap them. A democracy. We are not a democracy. So let's talk about this. Here's the political motive. It's actually really quite simple. One, they want to go into red states and use the initiative petition process to bypass the will of the people. That's happening right now in Oklahoma by sidestepping those who they elected to go do what they want. And they're saying the quiet part out loud right now. Are you hearing me on that? This is the first time we've ever, social media is of the devil, but it is giving us a glimpse into what the devil's saying. Two, and by the way, abortion is coming to Oklahoma unless we solve this problem. They were going to and still intend to use it. Now, I know there's other states out there, Ohio, others out there that have had that same problem. Two, they want to use the initiative petition process to deepen blue states into a deeper state of socialism, right? What just happened in New York? Three, use the initiative petition process to insert socialist policies and put in jungle primaries. That's in Oklahoma right now. Every state that has put in jungle primaries within a decade was a liberal blue state. There's a reason. If they can't win elections, what do they want to do? Rig them. And that's state question 836, which is a horrible idea. Four, institute democracy over a Republican form of government to sidestep the Constitution. So are we democracy? Y'all all said it. That wasn't loud enough. Are we democracy? Thank you very much. You would not believe on the floor how many times I had to say that. And the Democrats would stare cross-eyed at me like, we're not? So let me prove it to you. Section 4 of the Constitution. It's Article 4, Section 4. The United States shall guarantee to every state in this union a... Now, question. Can we guarantee to every state a Republican form of government if we have a direct democracy system? Do you understand the point? If we can go around the people that are elected, we are no longer a Republican form of government. And by the way, there's nothing more socialist than a direct democracy. So what did the founders say about it? James Madison said, we may define a republic to be a government which derives all its powers directly or indirectly from the great body of the people and is administered by persons holding their office during the pleasure for a limited period or during good behavior, right? Thomas Jefferson, the Republican is the only form of government which is not eternally at open or secret war. I love that part about secret. With the rights of mankind.
0: All right, folks, we're going to interrupt Senator Bullard for just a second and take a quick break. We'll be right back. You're listening to The Wahlbuilder Show. Have you noticed the vacuum of leadership in America? 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
2: Remember, a democracy never lasts long, soon wastes, exhausts, and murders itself. There never was a democracy yet that did not commit suicide. What is my country doing right now? It is in vain to say that democracy is less vain, less proud, less selfish, less ambitious, or less adversarious than aristocracy or monarchy. Pure democracy, this is Federalist Paper 10. Pure democracies have ever been spectacles of turbulence and contention, have ever been found incompatible with personal security or the rights of property, and have in general been as short in their lives as they have been violent in their deaths. You are seeing that right now. Last one, Alexander Hamilton said it has been observed by an honorable gentleman that a pure democracy, if it were practical, would be the most perfect government. Experience has proved that no position in politics is more false than this. The ancient democracies in which the people themselves deliberated never possessed one feature of good government. Their very character was tyranny, their figure deformity. So here's what we got to do. This was Senate Bill 1027, and this is the bill she was talking about. Here's all I did. I did not end the initiative petition process. They told me once on the floor, they said, on your road to destroy democracy, do you think that... The only thing I heard was, destroy democracy. And my immediate rebuttal, I already had it in hand, I was just waiting for it to stop blabbing, was, I'm not destroying a democracy, I'm restoring a republic. If I could get rid of the initiative petition process, I would. Right now, I can do this. So what we did was we said the gist, which is what you read to them, must not be misleading, use euphemisms. They have to say what it's going to cost the taxpayer. They can't try to deceive them to get it. If the gist is in opposition to the law, the Secretary of State can just throw it out. Thank goodness. Get rid of it. 3, those gathering signatures must be registered voters. Boy, that one blew up. It cannot be paid per signature. And the funding cannot come from out of state. Forces signatures gatherers, this is the big one that they really didn't like, to go to 20 out of 77 counties, and that one really got them. Because right now in my state, and most of y'all is the same way, they could go to 2 counties and get all the signatures they want. So Oklahoma City and Tulsa County could pretty much run my state. A lot of y'all are the same way. So I want to run through this really quick. Freedom From Religion Foundation. Here's what's happening that we're seeing, and they're using the initiative petition process to get this. We're facing things like where now the government it's acceptable for them to be hostile to you and I's faith. Not Islam, but Christianity, right? Drag queens and LGBTQ, Bartlesville, Oklahoma, the Mayberry of Oklahoma, has had now 3 drag queen shows where they said they're kid-friendly. There's even one picture that I did not put here where a kid is putting a dollar bill in the thong of a man in Oklahoma. Woke evangelism. And they're helping right now on the state question 836. They're helping to try and get that in because they don't want Christian constitutional conservatives there. School indoctrination is at all-time highs. It's why people don't understand the principles of this foundation in the country. The power of books. By the way, in Oklahoma City every year, they use school property and the school participates in the Gay Pride Parade in Tulsa and in Oklahoma City and other cities. The power of books. What was it that Hitler said? Give me the books, I'll take the country. Pretenders in politics, those who claim to be conservative, but we know that they're anything but, right? By the way, that article said we are somehow the 11th most conservative state in the union. I can promise you we are not. When the state becomes God, because so many people nowadays today worship God. And there, my pastor's a guy named Bill Ledbetter who spoke an entire message just on this. It's on our Fairview Baptist Durant website. I would suggest you go look at that because he broke it down very well. Ball over Bible. This one's always bothered me. Right now, more people are taking their kids and going play in select ball than they are putting their kids in church. And then we have this conservative capitalism that has created such a fiasco for us. We cannot eat each other alive. We're going to have to come back on these principled issues and join back together. So let me do this again. Going back to that quote, C.S. Lewis, he said, we all want progress, not progressivism. But if you're on the wrong road and we're there, progress means doing an about turn. For us, if you want to take your country back, if you want state sovereignty, you have to get rid of and go after the initiative petition process. Love every one of you. Thank you for being here.
0: All right, folks, that was Senator David Bullard speaking at the Pro Family Legislators Conference. We're going to take a quick break. We'll be right back. 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
1: 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This is Tim Barton from Wallbuilders with another moment from American history. America is a special and unique nation. The average length for a constitution in other countries is only 17 years, but we've had ours for over two centuries. And our 4% of the world's population produces 24% of the world's gross domestic product. And every year we produce more inventions and technology than the other 96% of the world combined. In 1831, Alexis de Tocqueville of France came to America, traveled the country, and in his famous book, Democracy in America, reported, "The position of the Americans is therefore quite exceptional, and it may be believed that no democratic people will ever be placed in a similar one." This is the origin of the phrase American exceptionalism, and affirms that America is unique because of the distinctive ideas on which we have been based, including inalienable rights, individualism, limited government, and the importance of religion and morality. For more information about American exceptionalism, go to wallbuilders.com.
0: 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And special thanks to Senator David Bullard for speaking at the Pro Family Legislators Conference and then for allowing us to share that presentation with our Wallbuilders radio audience. And by the way, if you want to hear more of those, I mentioned at the beginning of the program, wallbuilders.show is our radio site. That's the place you want to go, wallbuilders.show. If you want to catch some more of these Pro Family Legislators Conference presentations, there's a ton of them in there, not only even from this year, but from last year and the previous years. It gets better every year. In fact, we'll, you know, in the coming weeks, Yaakov Bullions would be another one that we'll share. He's spoken at the conference before. I think we had him in 2022 and shared that on Wallbuilders, maybe even, I think, 2024 as well. And this year he spoke, and we want to certainly share that one with you. So there's a lot of good stuff on that website at wobblers.show. If you've missed some of those, I urge you to go back and catch up on some of those programs you might have missed. Just great information for especially, you know, this time that we're in where historic things are happening. I mean, this is not a dull, you know, pale and timid time to be alive, as to use President Reagan's words. It's a great time to be alive. There's so much happening, and you can be a part of making more happen. You can be a part of influencing the future of our country. I mean, obviously getting involved in elections, making sure that these midterms go the right way, making sure that your local elected officials are people that have a biblical worldview and are grounded in the principles of liberty, but also just educating the people in your life. If you haven't done a biblical citizenship and modern America course in your home or at your church, I urge you to go to wobblers.com, get those DVDs, get the workbooks, and invite people over. Go to patriotacademy.com, sign up to be a coach where you can actually use our coach dashboard to host those classes and send email reminders and send out promos and post those things on your social media feeds. I mean, it is free to be a host, and it's so easy to do. You don't have to be an expert. You don't have to know everything. Let David Barton and Tim Barton and myself and others do the teaching. You just get people in the room, put on the coffee and cake, hit play. I promise you, we know after 2 million people going through these classes, 10,000 plus classes that have happened, we know what happens. People get excited. They get equipped. They get informed. And they get engaged. And you can be the one to make that happen in your church or right there out of your own living room. Thanks so much for listening today. 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
1: Welcome to Taking Your Place in Christ. I'm Mark Hankins, and today I have a powerful message from the Word of God that I believe will bless you and will encourage you. My favorite scripture is, "Now thanks be unto God, who always causes us to triumph in Christ." And today is a day of triumph. Let's get right into the Word.

0: Now join us as Mark Hankins teaches on Faith is Motion Activated.
1: He sees me.
2: Praise the Lord. 2 Corinthians chapter 4, 13 says, we having the same spirit of faith, according as it is written, I believed and therefore have I spoken. He said, we also believe and therefore speak. Skip down to verse 16. For which cause we faint not, for though our outward man perish, yet the inward man is renewed day by day. Verse 18. While we look not at things that are seen, but at things which are not seen. Things that are seen are temporary. Things that are not seen are eternal. Praise the Lord. All right, let's pray together. Father God, we thank you for your word. I thank you, Lord, that your word is full of life and power, fresh revelation. Trust the Holy Spirit to bring to our remembrance the things that you have said concerning us. We thank you that your word works mightily, that we'll not just be hearers only, we'll be doers. We'll act on the word and we'll be blessed. We thank you for it in Jesus' name. And everybody said amen.
3: Amen.
2: Amen. Here Paul talks about the spirit of faith, and he said, we have... Are we having the same identical spirit of faith? We have the same spirit of faith. So when he says we have the same spirit of faith, then he's really quoting from the Old Testament, from the psalmist David. So in Psalms 116, David said, in a time of great affliction, he said, I believed and therefore have I spoken. So Paul's really quoting from the psalmist David, that if you'll study the psalmist David, you'll find he had tremendous adversity in many areas of his life. In the middle of that adversity, and I love the Psalms because you can almost see him describing his situation, and then you can see him connecting with the power of God and the Lord turning that situation around, and he comes right out. Amen. So I love the Psalms. You can see David actually in the middle of what you would call a fight of faith. Amen. I know everybody tells you the high points, but David will tell you how he felt and the situation he's in and how the Lord turned that around. In the middle of that adversity, David said, I believed and therefore have I spoken. Right? So Paul said, we having the same. We have the same. The same identical spirit of faith. In other words, spirit of faith is the same, it works the same, and it will get the same results. Yeah. Amen. So in the spirit of faith, Paul said, that's what we have. So if you had asked Paul, how in the world is it you've been able to do what you do? How in the world is able you've been able to serve your generation? Paul would say, what we have is the same spirit of faith. Amen. Love that terminology. And in the spirit of faith, many years ago, I was studying and looking at it, and I thought, now, what is the spirit of faith? And here's kind of the way the Lord described it to me. He said, the principles of faith are taught, and they must be taught, but the spirit of faith is caught. It is contagious. And the spirit of faith works the same. I believe and I speak. And David not only had the spirit of faith, but he had 400 mighty men that came to him distressed, discontent, and in debt. And after they hung out with David for a while, they caught the same spirit of faith. 400 men. Amen. And they became David's mighty men. Right? So in his mighty men, you can actually see some of the things that his mighty men did. They became mighty champions. Well, they caught the spirit of faith from David. And in David's mighty men, you can see, number one, in the spirit of faith, you have two main ingredients. Number one, I believe. And number two, I speak. Or you could say the spirit of faith must have an attitude and an action.

where they describe the things that they did. And one of them was a guy who stood and defended his field of beans. And it says everybody else ran off, but one of David's mighty men stood there in the field of beans and simply said, I'm not going to let the enemy have my beans. Now, everybody else ran off, so it must have been a dangerous situation. And I thought, well, if I was there, what would I do? Most time you would think, well, I ain't losing my life over no beans, so I'm out of here, right? So you'd run. But David's man had such an attitude, he said, the enemy's not even going to get my beans. And it says he stood in the middle of the bean patch. What an attitude. Said, you ain't getting my beans. I thought, now why would a guy act like that? And the Lord said to me, he said, because if you let the enemy get your beans, come on, he's coming after your taco, your enchilada, and your whole Mexican dinner. In other words, you got to stop him at the bean. Y'all still here? In other words, with the spirit of faith, you have an attitude that you tell the devil, you ain't getting my beans. You're not getting my joy. Come on, you're not getting my blessing. You're not getting my prosperity. Come on, in other words, with a spirit of faith, you have an attitude and then you have an action. I believe, I speak. We know that speaking is the initial act of faith and the continual act of faith. I believe and I speak. Now, we want to look at one facet of this because Dad Hagin had a teaching many years ago, still excellent teaching, on fight the good fight of faith. And he gives several key things, hindrances to the fight of faith, or winning the fight of faith, several hindrances. One of them is understanding confession. One of them is understanding the new birth, understanding righteousness. But one of them is a lack of understanding of how to act on the Word of God. I like that one. So he got like a whole message on how to act on the Word of God. Right? So he quotes from James chapter 2, verse 20, and James 2, 26. And twice in the book of James, James says, faith without works is dead. Faith without works. And so other translations say, faith requires corresponding action. Or Smith Williams would say, faith is an act. No matter how you feel, no matter how things look, faith requires acting on the word. Actually, in the four Gospels, the word faith is used often. The word faith is a noun. But in John's Gospel, someone pointed out that really he doesn't use the word faith as much. He used the word if you believe. If you believe, all things are possible. If you believe. But said the word believe is actually a verb, while faith is a noun. So what James has to say is a lot of times people say they believe, they just don't have no corresponding action, right? So James had to say, now you can have faith, you can believe, but you have to translate that faith into acting on the Word of God. So the simplest definition of faith is to act like the Bible is true, no matter how you feel, no matter how things look, you just act. Actually, Lillian B. Yeoman said, God delights in his children stepping out over the aching void with nothing under their feet but the Word of God. I like to say it this way. The moment you act on the Word of God, God makes himself responsible for your results. Because the moment you act on the Word, you have, come on, decided that you trust the integrity of God, that if God said it, he meant it, it's true. And actually, unbelief is an insult to the integrity of God. Because for God, it's impossible for him to lie. Come on, if he said it, it's forever settled in heaven. So your faith is simply an action upon the Word of God. Amen? So you like to say, how would you act if you already had the thing you're believing for? How would you rejoice? How would you praise? How would you act, come on, if you believe that when you sow generously, you would reap generously? Come on, you can say, well, I know that's in the Bible. I believe it. Praise the Lord. Let's go do something else right now. In other words, let's go to singing. No, he said you need to go to sowing and stop some of your singing. In other words, if you act on the Word, when he says count it all joy when you don't feel like, right? Or when he says to forgive when you stand praying, you don't feel like it. But he said you can do that the moment you act on the Word of God. So faith is an act. Actually, the simplest definition of faith is to act like the Bible is true, or to act like the unseen is greater than the seen. Yes. Praise the Lord. Everybody say praise the Lord. Praise the Lord.
Amen. So he says, understanding how to act on the word.

0: word, act on the word, to act like the blood of Jesus has cleansed you and forgiven you, that you've been declared and made righteous, to go ahead and act like that you are forgiven. Act like you're clean. Act like you're righteous. Act like, come on, with a spirit of faith, that your best days are still ahead of you and you can forget those things which are behind. In other words, faith is an act. A verb. Now, I was watching late night TV many years ago, and they had this guy on there that wrote a novel, and so I was very interested and enjoy writing and stuff. So they said he wrote a novel, first man to write a novel with no verbs. So I was really interested in that. So they're interviewing this guy, the first guy to write a novel with no verbs. So the guy interviewed him and said, well, how's it selling? He said, not too good. You said, why? Because it don't have no action. In other words, it's a novel, and it's got nouns, it's got pronouns. Come on, it's got lots of adjectives, full of prepositions, just don't have no verbs. I said, that sounds like a lot of churches I've been to. You got nouns and pronouns everywhere and a load of adjectives, but God said, could I buy a verb? I'd like to find somebody. Come on, in other words, somebody that will act like God is God, that Jesus is Lord, that you are redeemed. In other words, your faith translated into action. How would you act? Here's the way Smith Wigglesworth said it. He said it in reference to Elijah and Elisha. Here's the way he said it. Remember when Elisha followed Elijah, he had all these chances to quit and to stop, you know, he has to stop. And so Elisha said, I'm not stopping. I won't leave you until you die. I'm not never leaving you. Well, you know, the chariot came down. We know Elijah went up. We know the mantle came down, right? Well, the mantle came down. Man, that mantle represents the supernatural. But Elisha took that mantle, walked over to the river, and he hit the river and said, where is the Lord God of Elijah? And the waters parted. Here's the way Wigglesworth said about that. He said, a man can have a gift from God and never know it until he acts in faith. All right, let's try this out over here. Did you know you have some anointing on the inside of you? You got the power that raised Christ in there. You can have supernatural resources and never know it until you act in faith. Hallelujah. Actually, there's two kinds of unbelief. In Dad Higgins, he said that unbelief is a thief of God's best blessings. Unbelief is a thief. Actually, Jesus only marveled two times in the four Gospels. I always think about, you know, if you're following Jesus, you're in the crowd. You've been hearing him for 3 years, and he only marveled twice. So if he marveled, they must have noticed he is marveling.
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0: 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Today, Keith Moore is teaching from the Word of God, a message from the series, Exceeding Growing Faith. 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
1: Turn with me, please, in the Scriptures, to the book of Romans, chapter 4. We began a series last week that we're calling Exceeding Growing Faith. That's a quote from the second scripture there. Exceeding Growing Faith. In Romans 4 and verse 19, talking about Abraham, Romans 4:19, it says, being not weak in faith, he considered not his own body now dead when he was about 100 years old, neither yet the deadness of Sarah's womb. Verse 20, he staggered not at the promise of God through unbelief. Now that word staggered is the same word for waver. He wavered not at the promise of God through unbelief, but was strong in faith, giving glory to God. Oh, hallelujah. Yeah. And being fully persuaded. Yes. He wasn't wavering. He wasn't partially persuaded. He was fully persuaded of what? That what God had promised, he was also able to perform. Yes. Hallelujah. If God said it, he can do it. Is that right? If he said it, you can count on it. If he said it, you can expect it. You can rest on it. You can be fully persuaded. So you notice in the verses there in verse 19, he was not weak in faith. Verse 20, but he was strong in faith. So you can be weak in faith or you can be strong in faith. Wonder who it's up to. Which one you are. Well, in 2 Thessalonians 1 and 3, 2 Thessalonians 1 and 3, these words, part of these words are actually on the front of the building. He said, we are bound to thank God always for you, brethren, as it is meet or fit, because that your faith groweth exceedingly, and the love of every one of you all toward each other aboundeth. The Young's literal translation says, increase greatly does your faith. God's Word translation says, your faith is showing remarkable growth, and your love for each other is increasing. This is supposed to be happening with every believer. Amen. Every day, every week, every month, we are supposed to be increasing in faith and in love. Amen. And things are such that you don't just stay at a place where you were. If you're not doing the right things, you're going to begin to regress. And if you're doing the right things, you won't stay where you are. You're going to advance. You're going to increase. Faith grows exceedingly and your love increases. So we saw last week, if you were with us, if you weren't, go online and you can watch it online or you can download it. Or if you're in the building, you can get a hard copy. It won't cost you anything. And we talked about our faith and how that God has dealt to every one of us a measure of faith. That's right. You can call it starter faith. But yet the same New Testament also talks about that not everybody has faith. Right. Not all men have faith. Well, how can that be so? Well, it's because, of course, not everybody's believers, hadn't been born again. But then also, even though God gives you a measure of faith, you have to do something with it. You remember the parable of the talents, that he gave different ones, different measures according to their ability, talking about money. And then some of them took it, did something with it, and doubled it. One guy did nothing with it, hid it, and had no multiplication, and the Lord wasn't pleased with him. You remember that? The Lord expects a return on his investment. He just won't accept it, not having a return. And we're not just talking about money, we're talking about things more precious than money. The revelation of his word he gives us. And the faith that comes from fellowshipping with him and hearing his word, he expects us to take that faith and use it. And feed it and use it. And feed it and use it until it becomes strong. Hallelujah. Somebody said out loud, not being weak in faith, but being strong in faith. And being fully persuaded that what he said, he is able to perform. Glory to God. You can, even just saying those words, you can sense the spirit of faith. The spirit of faith is the spirit of the conqueror. The spirit of faith is the spirit of the overcomer. It's the spirit of victory.
2: Amen.
1: Can you sense it even when you say that?
2: Yes.
1: You can sense it. This is not, woe is me, defeated, dejected. No. This is, I'm an overcomer.
3: Right.
1: I'm a winner.
3: Right?
1: Right?
3: Yes, sir.
1: That's who you are.
3: Yes.
1: That's your spiritual DNA.
3: Right.
1: You're made in his image.
3: Amen.
1: There's not one defeated cell in your Father.
2: That's right. That's right.
1: There ain't no defeat in him.
2: Amen.
1: There's no darkness in him. There's no weakness in him. None. Well, you are a piece of him.
2: Amen.
1: Amen. We need to act like it, don't we? Now, go with me, please, over to the book of Matthew. Sixth chapter, Matthew chapter 6. This is only our second time into this, and I can sense that good things are happening. You believe it? Good things are happening. In Matthew 6, we're going to read several verses here. We're going to start in verse 22. Now, I'm going to read this in the Young's literal translation. You probably, if you've been around here very much, you found out I like that one. And the reason I like it is because in what studies I've done, it seems to be very accurate. And I know the language sometimes you might think, well, that's backwards. No, that's the way all ancient civilizations have been until recently. We're the ones that are backwards from how they've done it for thousands of years. Not to say which one's right over the other, but it's not that something's wrong with this. Here he says, the lamp of the body is the eye. If therefore thine eye may be perfect, all thy body shall be enlightened. Now what do you do with the eye?
2: See.
1: You see. And what is it that you see with your eye? Whatever you look at. Whatever you focus on. That's what he's talking about. What do you see? Everybody turn around and look back that way. And just keep doing it if you would. Can you see me? Are you sure? I'm right here. I'm right here. Do you see me? Well, then you can't see. You can't see because I'm right here. No. Why couldn't you see me? You know why the world doesn't see God? Well, there is no God. Why are you just looking the wrong way?
2: Amen.
1: He's right there. He's right there. If you'll open your eyes and look at him, Jesus quoted from Isaiah, and this passage is quoted half a dozen different times throughout the New Testament and Old Testament, that their eyes they have closed and their ears they stopped, lest they should see with their eyes, hear with their ears, be converted, and I should heal them. Who closed their eyes?
2: They
1: did. Why don't they see? Because they're doing this.
2: Uh-huh.
1: I don't see any God. I don't see. Well, open your eyes and look right here.
4: Right.
1: Here he is.
2: All right.
1: I never hear from God. Well, get the mud out of your ear. Just pull your finger right out. And it'll be amazing. You go, wow, I'm hearing things. Yeah, it was there all the time. Read this again. The lamp of the body. This is really an amazing thing. You don't actually see with your eye. It's just a lens. And, you know, the reflection comes through. Actually, a camera lens is designed after an eye. Some characteristics of it. And the light is turned into an electrochemical message that goes along your nerves to your portion of your brain, and then you decide what you're seeing. Your brain interprets it, what the picture is. And so the physical body reveals spiritual reality, because my body is not me per se, it's the house I live in. I am spirit and soul, and I live in this house. If you died right now, you'd just slip out of your house, but you'd be you. All the faculties you have right now. Paul said this, he had an experience with God. He said, whether in the body or out of the body, I couldn't tell. And not a lot of testimonies of people that have died and they got them back, they talk about it, that they didn't realize they were dead until they looked down from maybe where the ceiling was and saw them working on their body. And they thought, whoa. Didn't know they were dead. Why? Because they're not. Those in Christ will never die. Just because your body dies don't mean you die.
0: And that concludes today's message by Brother Keith Moore. 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That's 417-334-9233. 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
1: Welcome to 15 Minutes in the Word with New York Times bestselling author Joyce Meyer. On today's program, Joyce will be teaching from her series, Enjoying Successful Relationships. God wants to bless us, but we must get along, because where there is unity, there is blessing and anointing. So it's our job to learn how to set aside our own agenda and serve one another through love. Now, here's Joyce with today's teaching.
2: You know what? I'm very serious about what I'm saying. So many marriages today are falling apart because people get married with this thought: what are you going to do to make me happy? And they don't realize they've got it backwards. Any relationship you get into, the first thing you should think is, how can I make your life better? How can I help you? How can I edify you? How can I build you up? And there's something in us that screams, what about me? Can't you hear that cry coming out of the depths of your soul sometimes? Who's going to do something for me? You know, the thing is if we serve other people in whatever way we can, little ways, big ways, but lots of little ways. I mean, a lot of this really that I'm talking about tonight is little stuff that most people would never notice. But you know when God whispers in your heart and asks you to do it. You know that. You know, one of the things that I've not had a lot of in the last 35 years is time. And because I work so hard. Now, I've got my life much better arranged now, and I've cut some things out, and I'm really just giving myself to the center core of what I believe my call is. So I do have more time now than I did. But I've also discovered that I'm a bit selfish with it. Because I didn't have much of it for a while, now I'm like, don't mess with my time. I've waited 35 years to have some time, and I'm going to do what I want to do with my time. Well, of course, you know, God's not going to put up with that. So now he's got his finger on my time every time I turn around. And one day last week, I was having my prayer time. Oh, God, please use me today, Lord. God, put somebody in my path today that I can help. God, I want you to use me. I just can't be happy if you don't use me. Thank you, Lord. Had my plan. Was going shopping. Got my Starbucks. Going shopping. Got in the first store. Ding-a-ling-a-ling. Oh. You're at the hospital. Oh. Oh, and your husband can't come and get you because he's got to be at work because you've been in the hospital so many times he's already used up all of his vacation. Oh. Huh. How are you going to get home? Come on now. And I did not want to stop what I was doing. But I'm committed to washing feet. Come on. I'm committed to washing feet. Now, here's the thing you got to understand about doing this kind of stuff. There's nothing in your flesh that's going to clap and cheer. But I want you to make a decision tonight which part of you want to keep happy. You want to keep your inner man happy? You want to have inner joy and inner peace and a fulfillment? You want to be full in your soul? The Bible called it a fat soul. You want to be full in your soul? Or do you just want your flesh to get its way all the time? We can keep our flesh comfortable and our spirits will be miserable and empty. Or we can keep our spirits comfortable and full, knowing that we're in the will of God, even though our flesh maybe is not initially happy right away. And I know that I know that I know that the word of God that I have tonight is for the people that are here and the people that are going to watch this by TV. And whether you have never gotten to this area or you've gotten there and just need a little touch up, I believe that this is for you tonight. And I want you to take an inventory and say, am I really fulfilled? Am I happy? Am I content? Am I satisfied? And if I'm not, then what is really wrong with my life? Is it this person? Is it that person? Is it that I need this or that or something else? Or do I just really need to get busy doing what God has asked me to do? Matter of fact, I'm going to challenge you to go on a holy rampage and keep yourself a little journal and just see how many creative ways you can find to wash feet. You might as well clap louder than that, because I ain't going to shut up till you get this. Let me show you how this works in a marriage. One day last week, I'd been working all day and Dave had been out playing golf. It just happens. And so I got home and I had my dinner. And he hadn't had his dinner yet. And so I was wanting him to come and watch a movie with me, and he was going to take a shower. And he said, well, you know, I'll have to fix my dinner first and eat it. I mean, that's just kind of the way we do it, you know. I eat mine, he fixes his, especially if we're not there at the same time. And so I got this little, guess I should just fix it for him. So I had his dinner all ready for him. And it, you know, that might not sound like a big deal to some of you who do that all the time, but it's like a bigger deal for me. Because cooking I don't do. I tried recently and it was just like, I wrote Proverbs 32 real quick. Proverbs 31, the last proverb, is about the perfect lady who did everything right. Well, I was just like... Anyway, that's another story for another time. And so I had it all ready, and he came out expecting to have to do it, and he was like, oh, babe, that is so sweet. I had it all on the table for him. I had him something to drink. All he had to do was go and just... sit down. I didn't just wash his feet. I washed his head, his arm, you know, the whole thing. I mean, it was a full deal meal. And, you know, I felt good. Not, you know, not like in a prideful way, but it just feels good, you know? And I wouldn't have felt so good that night if I would have just like, I ain't doing that. He played golf all day. I worked all day. Let him fix his own dinner. Now, I know none of you would ever have that kind of attitude. I mean, I'm well aware that that's not an attitude you would have, but sometimes I still have those attitudes. But I know you don't. You guys don't do that. And so, in the mornings, I have coffee, and I have these two little whole grain graham cracker things about that big, and I put almond butter on them and just a little tiny bit of raw honey. And that's, I do that while I pray. And so I get up and make my coffee in the mornings, and Dave came out the next morning. He's out there early. And I said, how'd you like to make my crackers for me? He said, that's why I came. Now you see, truly, truly, do unto others as you would have them do unto you. You can turn things around in your home if you'll take the first few steps. I said, you can turn things around in your home. I said, you can turn things around in your home. And I'm talking to all of you watching my television too. Don't you think that I don't see you there. And don't you turn that television set off because I'm saying something you need but don't want to hear. Now I can just hear what's coming up. Why, if you think I'm going to do that, if I do that, he's going to walk all over me. There is no way that I'm going to do that. Well, then I guess all I can say is go ahead and be miserable. I don't know what else to tell you. I've tried it every way, and I can tell you this is the only way that works. What good does it do us to come and sit in our padded pews every week if we're going to leave church and fight with our family all the way home, then go home, feel sorry for yourself all afternoon because everybody's not doing what you want them to? I know I got it right. I've been there, done that. We can talk about God on Sunday and act like the devil all week. People do it all over the world. Thank you for your tremendous response. All right, let's go back to John 13. I'm going to behave myself. Actually, if you don't mind, I'm going to start this over. I mean, not the whole foot washing, but I got 2 pages of scriptures, but somehow I don't know that we're going to need them. We may never get out of here. Now, before the Passover feast, Jesus, knowing and being fully aware that the time had come for him to leave the world and return to his Father, and as he had loved those who were his own in the world, he now loved them to the last and the highest degree. He's going to teach them how to wash feet. This is the best thing I can do for you guys. So it was during supper, Satan already having put the thought of betraying Jesus in the heart of Judas, that Jesus, knowing and fully aware that the Father had put everything into his hands and that he had come from God and was now returning to God, got up from supper, took off his garments, put on his servant's towel. Shock goes through the room. What is he doing? He poured water into the basin and began to wash the disciples' feet and to wipe them with the servant's towel. When he came to Simon Peter, Peter said to him, "Lord, are my feet to be washed by you? Is it for you to wash my feet?" And I can understand why he felt that way. I think that was probably a good response from Peter. And I had an incident. Well, let me finish reading this. Jesus said, "You don't understand now what I'm doing, but you will understand later on." And Peter said to him, "You are never going to wash my feet." See, not only do you need to learn how to wash feet, you need to learn how to receive when somebody's trying to wash yours. Come on, I see you guys all the way up there. I know you're up there. I'm preaching to you too. Peter said, "You're never going to wash my feet." And Jesus said, "Unless I wash you, you have no part in me. You have no companionship in me." I'll tell you what, I had a lot of one-sided relationships in my life, people who used me. They took and put nothing back. And about 5 years ago, I got tired of that. And I thought, I'm either going to have real friends or I'm not going to have any. I'm not going to hang out with takers. I'm not going to hang out with users. Now, I'll hang out with them long enough to try to help them and be an example to them. But we have no real relationship if there's no doing. That's why love is not theory and it's not talk and it's not a sermon that everybody can say amen to and then go home and do nothing. Church, if we're ever going to get anything, we've got to get this. Do you understand? We've got to get this. And not just amen, boy, sister Joy sure preached a good message tonight. No, we got to get this. You got to go out of here and you got to start saying, "My God, I need help. Teach me." Read every book you can get your hands on love. Take every scripture you can find in the Bible about love and helping other people and being a servant and write them out in longhand. Don't use your computer this time. Write it out in longhand. It gets in you better if you sit and do it. It takes more time.
3: People are all different, so we need to learn how to relate to everyone, not just those who are like us. 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Galatians 5:13 says this, "You, my brothers and sisters, were called to be free, but do not use your freedom to indulge the flesh. 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
4: We all go through hard times, and it's so easy in those moments to focus on the problem. 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
5: May 18th, Behind the Mask. As a child, when asked to clean your room, did you do the shove everything under your bed tactic? If we're honest, well, yeah, probably. In an instant, your room looked so clean. The clutter was out of sight in a flash. But the truth is, we are great at coming up with quick fixes that don't always solve the problem. Shoving everything under the bed only disguises the mess. Today, we'll hear from Tom Casey, a man who masked the problems in his life until he was afraid to face them altogether. He's here to share his true story on this Unshackled Daily Devotional.
6: I joined the Army after high school, went into the Medical Corps, and volunteered for Vietnam. I drank too much in Nam, never felt connected, and all the carnage left me feeling guilty for surviving. After I was discharged, I had numerous stays in veterans' hospitals, trying alcohol rehab, even being put on meds for psychotics. Nothing helped except alcohol. That masked the pain. I got to know the cashier at the liquor store real well, and we began living together. She put up with my drunkenness for a long time before she persuaded me to try rehab again, where I received a Bible, and I made a half-hearted prayer to receive Christ. I quit drinking and tried to improve myself by going to technical school. Another believer there told me about Jesus and how he would change my life. I met a pastor I really liked while I was repairing a copy machine at his church. He came to our house and explained why Christ died for our sins. That day, I prayed a wholehearted prayer for repentance, and so did Linda. Soon after that, we married. Jesus forgave our sins, took away the feelings of guilt, and gave us new life and real joy.
5: David writes in Psalm chapter 139, verses 11 and 12, "If I say, surely the darkness will hide me, and the light become night around me, even the darkness will not be dark to you. 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Friend, there are many times we want to mask what is going on in our lives. We want to hide it from others, from God, and even from ourselves. Revealing it can be painful and humiliating, especially when we carry it before the Lord. But He already knows what you are experiencing. And not only does He want to help, He is the one who can. But we must be sincere. 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
7: I wanted to knock the faith out of those guys. When I was in my undergraduate days at University of Michigan, there were two Christian guys going door to door, Dave and Pete. They, you know, got a lot of doors slammed in their face because no one wanted in Ann Arbor to get proselytized to or evangelized to. But I was like, man, you guys deliver? This is awesome.
8: Cast yourself in.
9: Abdul Murray was a devout Muslim, and he did want to knock the faith out of Dave and Pete. So Abdul kept on meeting up with Dave and Pete to prove them wrong.
7: So I grew to love these guys. You could tell something. They cared about my eternal destiny. They weren't just doing something because we're supposed to do it. We come back, we report that we got this guy to start thinking about this. 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No matter how stubborn I was, and no matter how stubborn I thought they might have been, there was a great relationship.
9: Dave and Pete were no intellectual match for Abdu. They just loved him and got him reading the Bible. And after 2 years of study, Abdu realized it's all true. 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
10: I want to read this morning from Matthew, the 13th chapter. Now, this is kind of one of our foundation scriptures. When Jesus had spoken the parable of the sower, verse 19, he said, "When anyone heareth the word of the kingdom and understandeth it not, then cometh the wicked one, catches away that which was sown in his heart. This is he which receives seed by the wayside." Now, wayside soil, being a farmer for 30 years, I figured out what it was. It's the turn row. It's where you turn the tractor around. It's packed down, and it's not conducive to produce. So it doesn't receive the seed well because the ground's hard. And it's hard to get enough moisture on it to get the seed up. But now listen to what Jesus says. He said, "When anyone heareth the word of the kingdom and understandeth it not." Now, come down to verse 23. "But he that receives seed into good ground is he that heareth the word, understandeth it, which also bringeth forth fruit, some 100, some 60, and some 30. In other words, 160 and 30-fold. The soil does not always have the same elements in it. Some soil you have to fertilize more than others. But you see, if they understand it, notice when they understood it not, Satan stole it from, produced nothing. But when he understandeth it, it bringeth forth fruit. Now, we've talked all this week about the word of God is both the seed and the water. And in this parable of the kingdom, he tells you how the kingdom of God works. In Mark, the 4th chapter, he said, "The kingdom of God's if a man cast a seed into the ground, he should sleep and rise night and day, and the seed should spring and grow up, he knoweth not how, for the earth bringeth forth fruit of herself. First the blade, then the ear, after that the full corn in the ear." So we're guaranteed production with the seed of God's word if we do what Jesus said to do with it, if we understand it. Now, the understanding of the Word of God, I liken it to water. The Bible says that the Word of God is both seed and water. You can plant a seed in the desert, but it will not grow until it's watered. It must have moisture. Now, without moisture, it will not grow. This is simply what Jesus is saying here. Understanding is when the Word of God is watered by the Holy Spirit to where you have an understanding of it, and then Satan can't steal it from you. Amen. I mean, when you learn to act on it, and you understand that planting a seed is going to draw persecution, you go to confessing the Word of God in most churches, and they'll give you the left foot of fellowship. Who do you think you are saying all those things that God said? You must think you're divine. No, but I'm a partaker of the divine nature. I'm confessing what God said about me. Well, I said, you must think you're God, saying what God said. Well, now let's think about that for a minute. If I'm acting like God saying what God said, who are they acting like when they say what the devil said? Now, that'll jerk the slack out of their chain. I'd rather act like God as act like the devil. I'm not trying to be God. I'm trying to act as God would act in my situation. In other words, say what God said about me. Plant the seed in the kingdom of God. Now, the kingdom of God is within you. But now, here's what we want to talk about this morning. We want to talk about watering the seed. Watering the seed. We know how to plant the seed. We've already talked about that, but let me mention it. Jesus said, the kingdom of God's if a man cast a seed into the ground. How does he do it? He tells us in Luke, the 17th chapter, if you had faith as a seed, you would say, you use your faith like a seed and you begin to say what you believe. Paul said, we having the same spirit of faith, according as it is written, we believe and therefore speak. He said, I also believe and therefore speak. He was quoting the psalmist David, where David said, I believe and therefore speak. Well, all of us do. Whether you realize it or not, the things you've been speaking in the days past is because you believed them. And if, for instance, you might say some things that you didn't believe, but if you say them long enough, you go to believe in them. Amen. Psychologists will tell you that if a fella tells a lie long enough, he'll go telling it for the truth. He thinks it's true. He's convinced himself. See, faith cometh by hearing. And he'll fight you over the fact that it's true, because he's told it so long he believes it. Well, what if you told the truth long enough? You'd believe it, wouldn't you? But you see, the devil has peddled his lies and got us to quote him so much that we got to believing he was the big one, that he's the great one. See, Job thought the devil was the mighty one. You read what Job said, and he saw the devil as the mighty one. Well, we need to understand God's word. Now, the understanding of the word of God comes by the watering of the word. And that's what we're going to do this morning. We're going to water the word. I mean, some of you have already got the word in you, but because of some little twist that the devil's put in it, or religious tradition, it's held you in bondage, and that won't produce for you because you do not have a firm understanding of that word. And the Holy Spirit is spoken of in the Scriptures. Water is a type of the Holy Spirit. And the Holy Spirit, through the Word, can water your desert and make it produce. As the rain and snow comes from heaven, watereth the earth and forces it to bud, bring forth fruit, so shall God's Word be. But I see, in understanding the Bible, it's a spiritual book and it's spiritually discerned. The natural man does not receive the things of the Spirit of God. That's the reason you can send people to seminary and cemeteries and everywhere else, you know, and get all these degrees of learning, PhDs and DDQs and I don't know what else, and even Doctor of Divinity degree. But unless they are born again of the Spirit of God, they cannot understand the Bible. Amen. It is spiritually discerned. The Holy Spirit is our teacher. Now, let's allow the Holy Spirit to water the word that we have knowledge of this morning. And you interpret the Bible with the Bible. And let's follow some things that have been, well, we've just kind of misunderstood some of these things. And I know I did for years. And for that reason, they did not produce for me. I know that I used to pray. And I thought what my praying was about was to try to talk God into doing something he didn't want to do. And I was kind of taught that if you just pray long enough, you'll finally just worry about him until he'll do it just to get rid of you. But that's not what the Bible says. Jesus said in Matthew, the 21st chapter, verse 22, he said, all things whatsoever you ask in prayer, believing, you shall receive. Well, now, how could you believe it if you didn't know about it? So you have to know about it. You have to know what God said. You have to know what the will of God is. And then someone said, well, yeah, but you see, you just got to keep praying the same thing over and over and over because that's what Jesus taught us to do. But now when you study the scripture, you see, that's about all that some people know about the Bible, what they've heard that somebody said they thought they heard somebody said about it. And it sounds good to the natural ear, but it's just simply not the truth. In fact, that violates everything that Jesus taught about prayer. Now, I know because I traveled that religious road of praying for 20 years. Seldom ever got a prayer answered. You know, if you was going from here to Atlanta, which is what, just a few miles, and you stayed on that freeway out there for 10 hours and didn't get there, wouldn't you get suspicious you might be on the wrong road? I mean, it's just 15 miles or so. But yet, I traveled the same road for 20 years, never did get there, and never got suspicious that I was on the wrong road. Until somebody watered my desert. And I found out I was praying wrong. It makes a difference when you pray right. All things, whatsoever you ask in prayer, believing, you shall receive. Whatsoever things you desire, when you pray, believe that you receive them, and you shall have them. Now that's what Jesus said. Then he said, when you pray, don't use vain repetition as the heathen do, for they think they'll be heard for their much speaking. And religiously, the religious world has taught that you just keep praying the same prayer over and over and over, and that's the way you get your prayers answered. That's the quickest way to get your prayer canceled. Y'all still there? Did you go home? That's totally against the teaching of Jesus. Now, let's talk, for instance, about the prayer petition. Now, there's different prayers, of course. There's the prayer of thanksgiving and praise. You could pray it over and over and over. Father, I thank you that my needs are met according to your riches in glory. I have abundance and no lack. That's a prayer of thanksgiving and praise and the praying of the Word of God. But when it comes to a petition of prayer, Jesus said, don't use vain repetition as the heathen do. They think they shall be heard for their much speaking. But he said, your heavenly Father already knows what you have need of before you ask him. It is totally unscriptural to pray the problem. Did you get a hold of that? God already knows what the problem is. He wants you to pray the answer and have faith in the answer. Whatsoever things you desire, what is it you desire? You desire the answer. Then don't pray the problem, because faith cometh by hearing. If you pray every day, dear God, the money's not coming in. I can't get a job. I don't know what I'm going to do. Faith cometh by hearing. You'll have great faith in not having a job and the money not coming in and not knowing what to do. Now, when you go to talking about prayer, the first thing that people will bring up, and I had this happen time and time again, well, now I know what you're saying, Brother Capps, but what about what Jesus said about the man that went for the bread at midnight? He just kept knocking on that door and kept knocking on that door, and finally he got...
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11: Hello, Sid Roth here. Welcome to my world, where it's naturally supernatural. What happens when a Jewish New Age rock band manager encounters the living God? No contest. God wins. Next.
12: It's supernatural.
11: Welcome, Holy Spirit. Go and flow. My guest, Bob Wolf, has experienced many supernatural encounters. Raised in a Reformed Jewish home, he was influenced by a prophetic voice that led him to accept Messiah as a young man. In the 1960s, he was shaped by the peace and love and hippie era, but came to know the God he loved and understands the importance of Israel and the dynamic that occurs when Jewish people and Gentiles have unity. What was it like growing up in a Reformed Jewish home? Take me back a little bit.
13: It was fabulous. I had two wonderful parents, and they were very liberal. We went to temple on Sundays, not Saturdays.
11: That is liberal.
13: That's very liberal, yeah. And we weren't the only temple. There were others that did the same. And then we had a spirit-filled, believing nanny named Amanda, whose full name was Amanda Matilda Irene Lenny Floyd Turner. And we called her the boss.
11: I like the way when you call her just by her first two names, Amanda Matilda. Yeah. I like that.
13: Yeah, she was great. She was great. And she just would be in the kitchen all the time, humming and just loving Jesus and so on. And then I had two wonderful Jewish parents, and there was a lot of love in our house.
11: Amanda was a praying woman.
13: Very much.
11: Explain what you meant by that.
13: Well, she would move in the spirit. She would even say she would travel in the spirit, and then she would tell me things about what people were doing. I remember when my sister was over in India, and she would say, oh, your sister doing this or that. And then we get a phone call a couple days later, and there was my sister Barb, and she was telling us exactly what Amanda had said. So I was seeing the gifts of the Spirit at work from the time I was little.
11: Now, good parents, good person taking care of you, you go to college, and a lot changed. What happened?
13: I started smoking stuff, and I just had way too much fun, and I stayed pretty much stoned for about the next 10 or 12 years.
11: Were you part of what was called the hippie movement?
13: Oh, yeah. I was managing a rock and roll band in there.
11: Oh.
13: Yeah, and a very talented group of guys. We finally went out to Los Angeles seeking fame and fortune, and I tell everybody we were 0 for 2.
11: But at 25, there was an encounter you had with the Messiah of Israel. Tell me about that.
13: Yeah, well, first of all, I was in a hotel room on the poor side of Los Angeles, the east side, in the industrial area. And I was out there on a business trip, and I was in a really crummy motel room. And I didn't know the city. I didn't know where I should stay. And I ended up in this room. I don't even think the sheets were clean on the bed. It was awful. And there was an evangelist or a pastor on television. I got down on my knees, and I accepted Jesus.
11: A nice Jewish boy.
13: Yeah, yeah.
11: Why?
13: He made sense. He was speaking to my heart, and I knew I needed help.
11: Okay. And you said a prayer to make Jesus
13: Absolutely.
11: Your Savior?
13: I asked Jesus into my life, and then that was it. Didn't do anything.
11: And several years later, you had an encounter with the Holy Spirit in the middle of the night.
13: Yep. I woke up about 2 or 3 o'clock in the morning, and I didn't know it at that time, but I later found out I was being baptized in the Holy Spirit. And I was in ecstasy. I never felt so marvelous, had nothing to compare it to. And I lifted up the covers on my bed, and underneath it was all filled with light. And I couldn't tell if the light was coming into me or out of me or around me or through me. I had no idea, but I knew whatever it was wonderful. And I could tell that every cell in my body was being cleansed and purified.
11: But you still hadn't gotten into the Bible. So 7 years later, you start. Why did you start? And

0: when I got baptized in the Holy Spirit, and didn't really change much after that. But 7 years later, I knew my life was not going where I wanted it to go. My career was upside down, didn't have a girlfriend, and felt like whatever it was that I was supposed to be doing here, it just wasn't happening for me. So I literally cried out to God, and I said, if you're there, I could use some help. And the Lord spoke to me, and he said, read the New Testament. Now, it wasn't audible, and I wasn't sure, so I did. I said, I'm a nice Jewish boy from Chicago. If that's you, God, would you repeat yourself?
1: You really said that to him?
0: And he did, and he did. And he said, read the New Testament. And I went, I think I better read the New Testament.
1: Yeah. Good thinking.
0: So I did. And I went, this, you know, I was all New Age and seances and tarot cards and all the rest of that stuff and getting high. And I went, oh my goodness, this is not the Jesus that the New Age movement was representing. And this idea of Jesus and the God of peace and love and so on was something that had been manufactured. It was not biblically based. And here I was reading it in Scripture, and I went, I love this Jesus. This is a whole different person than the one that I thought I knew about. And that's where I really came to faith, and that's where things changed for me, and I started going to church.
2: Then the fears you were dealing with turned into reverence. How did New Age and rock music play into your finding God?
0: What happened was I had been so misled for so long.
2: A counterfeit is a counterfeit of something authentic, but you never saw the authentic, so you settled for the New Age counterfeit.
0: That's right. Until I got into the Church on the Way, and Pastor Jack Hayford was dividing the word. And I went, oh my goodness, here's somebody who really knows what they're talking about. And every time they opened up the door after that, I was just in there. I couldn't get enough of it. And I ended up going to seminary. And I was at Fuller Theological Seminary in Pasadena. And Art Glasser, who was the Dean Emeritus of the School of World Mission, looked at me one day and said, Bob, you haven't made your mark yet. And I realized he was right. I had spent a lot of time living, but I was just frivolous. And I wasn't growing. And I realized that all this time that I had been taking the drugs and so on, that I stopped growing emotionally. I wasn't maturing.
2: Is this the point where you fully surrendered?
0: I believe so, because that's when I wanted to make a mark. I wanted to do something that would honor God and honor the kingdom. And so I was in a class with Professor Roy Hayden, and he actually talked about the Passover in that class. And he described the Passover as the pinnacle of the Old Testament. And I had a vision of the Paramount Pictures type of mountain with that array of stars over the top of it, and I could see it superimposed on top of the Old Testament, which I like to call the First Testament, because I don't think it's old. And anyway, that lifted off of the pages, and then it was moved over and set on top of the New Testament. And I began to see the distinct parallels between the First Testament and the New Testament, and how, especially in the Passover, how those lined up. Because the two greatest events in the history of humanity happened at the Passover. There's not only getting Israel out of Egypt and the Red Sea parting, but then you have the death and the resurrection of Jesus, Yeshua, happening in the New Testament. And you see the parallels.
2: Between the Last Supper and even Passover in Exodus.
0: That's right. So I wrote a book. And the book's called Have You Seen the Lamb? That's where I really got inspired.
2: Is this your defining hour? We are at the infancy stage of what God calls the greater glory. It's your time to rise and walk in the supernatural power and be the fire starter of the next move of God's Spirit. You are part of that global greater golden glory. Be right back.

0: Messianic Vision has been creating historic, supernatural, and the most amazingly effective mass Jewish evangelism resources. I must highlight just a few of my favorites. Imagine Times Square, bigger than life, Jewish faces on our billboard with a stunning message. I am Jewish and I believe in Jesus. Estimates are more than 21 million have seen it as they pass by. I produced a pioneering series of 60-second Jewish evangelism ads proving Jesus is the Jewish Messiah. They aired on Fox News, MSNBC, and Newsmax. 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Our YouTube, Facebook, Instagram, X, and TikTok channels now have nearly 7 million subscribers. Even before the recent Israel-Iran war,
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0: Together, let's pray for the peace of Jerusalem. 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Psalm 122, 6. 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Well, there was a famous evangelist that said, something good is going to happen to you. I say to those viewing, something good is about ready to happen to you. I'm just curious, studio audience, I felt such a tremendous peace of God on this show so far. Are any of you feeling that peace of God like me? And when I said that, God spoke to me and said, someone watching the show and in the studio audience has a neck pain. Now, I want anyone with a neck pain to bend their head either way and see if the pain is gone. Test it. You're not going to know unless you test it. And the others would be just, if you had it and you didn't test it, then be a pain in the neck. No, not even say that. Out of curiosity, someone have a neck ache and the pain is gone? Because I won't say the next word unless you raise your hand. Raise your hand if the pain is gone from your neck. Well, just stand up so people can see you. You don't have to come forward. How long do you have the pain? All your life. Wow. Thank you, Jesus. All right. Now, because of that, I'm going to tell you one more thing. There's someone in the studio audience, someone's, and at home. If you will do what I say, if you have any pain in your back, otherwise go see your chiropractor. But I got a better deal. If you have any pain in your back, get up right now. If you're seated at home, or if you're in the studio audience, and bend over. That's the only way you'll know. If you have a pain in the back, keep it or stand up and bend over and watch what God's going to do. Oh, there's more than one person. Come on now. Come on now. Come on. I mean, God may not show off anymore if you're not going to test yourselves.
2: Someone's had a bike accident, too. Someone's had a bike accident, hurt their right hip and their right knee. I don't know if it's here or if it's on television, but someone's landed on their right hip and also hurt their right knee in the bike accident, and it is being healed.
3: Yeah, I knew you had a word, so I'm glad you spoke it out.
2: Yeah.
3: Okay. Your gift will help us continue pioneering Jewish and Muslim evangelism and support the broadcasting of impactful evangelistic programs worldwide. To give right now, go to sidroth.org/give. You teach a lot about the importance of Jews that believe in the Messiah and Gentiles that believe in the Messiah working together as a team. Elaborate a little on that.
2: It's always been God's plan. It is always God's plan that he originally started with the Jews to be his example. Being chosen for Jews was not a matter of superiority. It was a matter of selection to be exemplary so that we could see how God moved. And we could see how he blessed Israel when they did the right thing and how he got upset when they didn't. So being Jewish was no advantage other than being put under the magnifying glass. Our relationship with God is just as intimate whether you are Jewish or not. But that's where we got to see the picture of how God moves. Then he goes to the New Testament, and the Passover is the perfect example of how he moved originally to get the Jews out of Egypt. And then he brings his son in the Passover, the resurrection, where now the church becomes open to the Gentiles, because when Jesus dies on the cross, that's when you look into the Holy of Holies, you see that thick curtain that's the width of a handbreadth. And it says that that curtain tore from the top down to the bottom, which you couldn't do in the natural, could only happen in the supernatural. What is behind that curtain? It is the most holy place. It is the Holy of Holies. It's where the Ark of the Covenant is that we didn't have access to. Going all the way back to the tabernacle that Moses had in the desert, no one was allowed access to that. Only Moses, first of all, and then later on, only the priest, and he could only go in one day a year, and that was on the Day of Atonement, Yom Kippur. And so that was left behind the curtain, that you only had the access to the curtain the one day. That's when the priest goes in, and that's when we encountered the Ark of the Covenant. Now, the curtain's torn. What does that mean? That means that everybody has access to this holy relationship with God. What changed? Jesus died on the cross. That changed everything for every person forever. That's the magnitude of what this is. This is the time when God says, I am now opening up the door so that everyone can have this personal relationship.
3: Would you pray for people viewing right now that aren't sure, that don't have a personal relationship or experiential knowledge of God?
2: Absolutely.
3: Look in the camera.
2: The price was paid for you. We were separate from God because of our sin. It's why he took Adam and Eve out of the garden. It's why he took Israel out of Egypt, that we had to do certain things to satisfy a holy God that didn't want anything standing between us and him. And when he sends his son to be the Passover sacrificial lamb who dies on the cross for you and me, that's when the blood price was paid, the perfect sin offering, so that there would be nothing between us and God. Your salvation is as simple as recognizing what Yeshua, Jesus, did for you on the cross, and that when he died, what was standing between you and God was torn open, and you have full access to the God of the universe, the one who created you and me. And I would ask you to receive what God has offered you. All you have to do is to receive it and to believe on the one who he sent, and you have eternal life with the maker of heaven and earth. Amen.
3: You know, Bob loves to tell Jewish people about the Messiah. And many people would love to tell Jewish people about the Messiah. And he usually asks a question that is the springboard to lead Jewish people to the Messiah. The question is, could Jesus be the Passover lamb? Could Jesus be the Passover lamb?
2: I certainly think so. I know you do.
3: Absolutely. Tell me one thing you would tell a Jewish person as to why Jesus is the Passover lamb.
2: The first thing I would say is consider why it is that you have been told not to study Jesus. Why would you have been told not to read the New Testament? What's there for you to be afraid of? What happened is we've taken what people have done to us in the name of God and tried to use the name of God to persecute people. And because of that, we have rejected Jesus. What these people were doing when they were persecuting Jews was not what God wanted us to do. Even though people were claiming it was God doing it, it was not God behind it. That was man, and that was our enemy. And God has always wanted to be in relationship with us. And therefore, when we ask the Jewish person, could Jesus be the sacrificial lamb, the Passover lamb, it now opens them up to the reality that the Last Supper was, in fact, the Passover meal. And that's why Jesus represents the Lamb of God. And it is through that relationship that we have this eternal relationship that we have with God. And it tears down the wall of separation. This is Ephesians chapter 2. There's a wall of separation between Jews and the other nations. And God says that when Jesus dies on the cross, that wall is destroyed. And that's what that curtain represents, is that wall, not just between us and God, but also between us and each other. And that he always wanted us to be one, united, in one family, always God's plan and intention. And this is why that sacrificial lamb is so important, because in the sacrifice, everything that stands between us and God and us and each other is eliminated forever.
3: Say this prayer, and you'll be opening the door for the ride of your life as long as you're on this side of heaven. It'll be the closest to being in heaven as you can on earth. Repeat out loud with me, studio audience, audience at home. Dear God, I'm a sinner. For which I'm so sorry.
4: For which I'm so sorry.
3: I believe the blood of Jesus.
4: I believe the blood of Jesus.
3: Washes me clean.
4: Washes me clean.
3: And now that I'm clean.
4: And now that I'm clean.
3: Jesus, come and live inside of me.
4: Jesus, come and live inside of me.
3: Thank you for saving me from my sins.
4: Thank you for saving me from my sins.
3: Thank you for living inside of me.
4: Thank you for living inside of me.
3: I now make you my Lord.
4: I now make you my Lord.
3: Amen.
4: Amen.
3: By the way, for your gift of $15 or more, get Bob Wolf's ebook, Have You Seen the Lamb? 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We are one. The Passover Lamb has united both Jewish and Gentile believers, which becomes the most powerful force on earth to bring in the greatest harvest in history. 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They shall prosper that love thee. Welcome to my world, where it's naturally supernatural.
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0: Thank you for listening to WHJG Radio, and we greatly appreciate it. 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So pray for us and listen to us, and we appreciate it. Thank you very much. Amen and amen. Hallelujah.
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2: We have been teaching on the subject of another gospel, beginning with our verses we started with in Galatians chapter 1, verses 6 and 7, where Paul said, "I am shocked, you Galatians, that so soon after you received the message of grace, you are turned to another gospel of a different kind, which is not another gospel of the same kind, and there are those that would want to pervert the gospel of Jesus Christ." You know, I want you to understand this. He didn't say another doctrine. He said another gospel. You see, doctrine is what Christians have. The gospel is what's presented to the world. And Satan has another gospel. And the other gospel is much like all that Satan does, is an imitation of what God does. And so in the past two lessons, we have talked about how he imitates the work of God. And yet his message is different. And his message is, just like the gospel, we need to get born again and show our good works to the world. Satan says, show your good works to the world and to God, and God will accept you. But it leaves out the premise that man needs to be born again. So I want to talk to you today about, first of all, how does Satan's gospel parallel Christ's gospel so much? Remember again, Paul said that I didn't come to you in verses 8, 9, and 10 to the Galatians. He said, I didn't come to you and preach to you something that is after man. In other words, Satan's gospel is according to man. It's man's way of thinking. It's man's way of looking at everything. It's man's logic that's behind it. On top of that, it's man's ego that is behind it, that somehow I can do something that will please God. So it's a gospel of work. Let me just point out to you, first of all, what Satan's gospel is. I'll talk to you about a little what it's not, but again, I want to show you how much it parallels the gospel of Jesus Christ. Remember the parable we talked about in chapter 13 of Matthew, is that Jesus Christ and his workers come to sow the seed, and Satan and his workers come to sow the tares, and the tares look so much like the wheat. And by doing that, the tares imitate the wheat, but again, they actually hinder the work of those that sow the true gospel of Jesus Christ. And they both come to sow it in the same field, which is the world. So right now, side by side, we are seeing the gospel being spread plus this other gospel of a different kind. And so let's take a look at it, first of all. If you're going to preach a false gospel, you have to make it look as much like the real as possible, much like you have to make counterfeit money look as much like real as possible. But it takes a trained eye to see the difference between the two. One is worth a lot, one is worth nothing. And one is worth a lot in the kingdom of God, that's the true gospel. One is worth nothing in God's kingdom, and that is the false gospel of human works. The point of it is the gospel of Satan is not a message of revolution or anarchy, although underneath it, this is Satan's goal. But Satan doesn't come to you with anarchy. He doesn't come to you with revolution. It doesn't preach strife and war, but peace and unity. Satan sponsors war, this is true. But not only does he sponsor war, but he also sponsors this gospel, but he covers all of his evil, his sins, with human good. This is what he does. Human good covered the sin of man in the garden, and that was called, again, the leaves that man and woman put around themselves. They covered themselves with fig leaves. Those leaves will eventually wither. And that's the way man's gospel is, Satan's gospel is. It comes across good, but then after a while it withers. It has no power behind it. Just like liberalism always covers its evil in this world today, in fact, what it says it proposes is actually covering the evil that's behind it. And so many, we're finding out today, so many sexual accusations and innuendos and stuff being brought against people of the world that actually preach good toward women and preach good toward that the proper use of sex. And all that, they present themselves as wonderful, but it's all it is a covering for what's behind it, which is evil. This is Satan's gospel. It's a cover-up on the outside. It's much like the mafia-type guys that they kill and destroy, and they bring in all kinds of wrong into a community. They bring in prostitution, they bring in drugs, they bring in guns and all this kind of stuff. But on the outside, they're so wonderful to people, and they provide to charities and things like this, and people go, but they're such wonderful people. That's Satan's gospel. Looks wonderful on the outside, but behind the scenes is covering up all the evil that it produces. The gospel of Satan doesn't try to set mothers against daughters or fathers against son, although Satan is behind the destruction of the family. That's true. It appeals to the fraternal spirit. It appeals that mankind is one big brotherhood, and we're all one big brotherhood, and God is the father of us all. And so we are all God's creation, so we're all okay, and we're all going to end up in God's presence when this is totally contrary to the Word of God. It doesn't try to drag man down, but it tries to improve and to uplift him. This is what Satan's gospel does, but it tries to make you uplift yourself. And if you're not good enough, get all these people around you. Let's all work together, and let's try to uplift each other. All mankind cannot lift up one person into the presence of God. It took the work of Jesus Christ. It pushes education. Satan's gospel pushes education and appeals to the best that is within all of us. The goal is to make the world so comfortable and such a caring place that Jesus Christ's absence will not even be felt and God will not be needed. This is the whole purpose of what we see around us. It doesn't take you toward Christ. It takes you away from Christ and asks us to present your Christ. And you can do it yourself. And within you is a spark of goodness and a spark of all this when the Bible says there's nothing good in you. No, not one person is righteous before God. The goal is to make the world again very comfortable so that Christ's absence is not felt and God is not needed. It endeavors to occupy man so much with this world that he has no time to think of the world that is to come. And we can see so many things happening today. There's so many causes you can get caught up in today in the world around us, from saving whales and birds and animals and all the different things too, and taking care of plants and don't hurt this and don't hurt that and don't put this into the atmosphere. All the different things we have to be concerned about. And somehow we think if we do these things, we're going to be so wonderful to the planet, be a friend to the planet, and eventually be a friend with God. It just doesn't work that way. Man always has this idea, if I can get along with another person, God will accept me. When that's exactly not true. What God's plan is you become acceptable to God, then you can become acceptable to the humanity around you. And so man is always striving to pull everything together, all the races together, the colors together, the sexes together, the education levels together, except for Christians. They don't like us. And except for the Jewish nation, they don't like the Jewish nation. But again, in all these other things, it's like if we can just pull all of us together, we can work together, we can all make it into the presence of God, and this is what will bring us into heaven itself. Satan's gospel pushes self-sacrifice. It pushes loving everyone and giving. It pushes for us to live as good toward others and be generous to everyone around us. It appeals to the carnal mind, not to the spiritual mind. It appeals to the carnal mind, in which the Bible says the carnal mind is enmity against God. It's popular with the masses. It ignores the fact that man is by nature fallen, separated from God's life, dead in sins, and ignores man's only hope, which is the new birth. What is the message of Satan's gospel? This is not a doctrine of Satan to believers, which is spirituality by works. Let me point something to that. Is there a doctrine of Satan? Yes, there is. And that's aimed toward the church, aimed toward believers. And that's found also in the book of Galatians. And that is not salvation by works, it's spirituality by works. And that's why Paul pointed out in the book of Galatians, having begun in the spirit, are you now made perfect by the flesh? God forbid. Works has no place in salvation, and it has no place in trying to please God. The same faith that gets us saved, the way we please God, is by faith also. And so, but again, is there a place for works in the Christian life? Of course there is, but it's an outgrowth of grace. It's great. It's working to help man around us see the presence of Jesus Christ in us. But again, we do not become more spiritual by works. We become spiritual by the Word of God. Faith comes by hearing, and hearing by the Word of God. The gospel of Satan teaches the world salvation by works. Its message is justification before God by human effort and by human merits. Its message is be good and do good. But the Bible tells us in Romans 3:20, by the deeds of the law, no flesh will be justified in his sight. Satan's gospel announces salvation by character. It reverses the order of God. Salvation doesn't come by a character change, but character change comes by salvation. First of all, getting the nature of God inside of you can cause your character to change. But Satan simply says, oh no, just imitate, you know, what these Christians are doing around. Just imitate that and start doing good to other people, and therefore you'll have righteousness. Righteousness does not come by doing good, but doing good can come by accepting the righteousness of God. This gospel has many fronts preaching this message. Ours are Baptists, Methodists, and Lutherans, and others. We preach the same gospel of salvation. Again, we may vary on a lot of other points, but at least we preach the true gospel. But let me tell you what this gospel does. It has many fronts preaching this message. Temperance leagues, reform movements, progressive agendas, Christian socialist leagues, ethical culture societies, and peace congresses. Social purity is substituted for regeneration. Politics and philosophy are substituted for doctrine and for godliness. The improvements of the old man is considered more practical than trying to create a new man, of which God said there has to come a point where you realize you were born dead, born separated from God, and you need to be born again. The first birth cannot save you, but the new birth can. And there's no way to take a dead body that was born in this natural life, we were separated by God, dead in our trespasses and sin, and try to make that thing look any better. Wash it, clean it up, put perfume on it, put a suit on it, it's still dead. And God simply says, you have to come and be born again. But the world doesn't see that. They simply try to improve the old man, improve the flesh, and it just doesn't work. One central message of Satan is that mankind can achieve world peace apart from the return and rulership of Jesus Christ himself. Listen, this gospel can't even produce individual peace, much less world peace. And individual peace comes by accepting Jesus Christ, and world peace will come when the Prince of Peace comes back and literally takes over this planet and sets it up for the millennial reign of Jesus Christ. Look with me at Proverbs chapter 14. Just before we go into a break, I want you to look at this verse of scripture, because even the book of Proverbs, this gospel has been around a long time, not just since the time of Paul preaching to the Galatians, but it's been around even since the Old Testament. And Proverbs declares it in Proverbs 14 and verse 12. It says, there is a way which seems right to man, but the end of it are the ways of death. This way he's referring to, called death, is Satan's gospel. It seems right. Notice again, it seems right unto man, but the ends are the way of death. And this gospel appeals to man's senses, his intelligence, to his ego. And the false ministers even use scripture to support their lies. And we often find the world using scriptures to try to back it. But sadly enough, we see many Christian ministers turning and preaching this gospel and trying to reinforce it with the gospel of Jesus Christ.
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2: Paul told us in Philippians chapter 1, verses 3 through 5, I thank my God at every remembrance of you, always in every prayer of mine, making requests for you, all with joy for your partnership in the gospel from the first day until now. 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I pray for my givers, my partners, my fellow ministers of the Word of God. Many of you have been with me since the beginning. 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

0: I'm excited. We're continuing this series. First of all, are y'all ready to go on a win streak? Are you ready to go on a win streak? Okay, here we go. Now, we're continuing the series on the armor of the Lord. And you know, Brother Hagin, he used to say, even if you don't believe it, keep saying it, because the more you say it, the more real it becomes to you. Are y'all with me? Well, who cares about your feelings? Keep saying it, and then it'll come real to you. So I told my players to do the same thing. I can't. Well, don't say you can't. Say what you can, say what you want, and then there's going to be a time. You know what? All of a sudden, they start brightening it up. This is because they kept talking about it, and it becomes more real to them. They can do it, and that's happening to me, and my prayer is that it happens to you. And I'm telling you, I've heard about the armor of the Lord my whole life, and I'm so into it that I'm getting what Paul is laying down. I'm smelling what Paul is cooking. It is just no longer, oh yeah, I got the shield of faith. No! Are you kidding me? I am at a place right now that there's no way I can lose. And I'm so thankful for what he's given me. And I'm no longer going to live exposed. Put on the armor of God. Not putting it on is exposed. You don't like to get exposed, especially on national TV when you're playing on ESPN. You don't like where everybody who's your opponent and adversary, all the teams that you play are watching. You don't want to get exposed in an area. You don't want a weakness to show up. And there are Christians living exposed because of what they're not putting on. I mean, I don't know how many times this week, Lord, how often have I done? Oh, so here we go. Now, we started this with this. If the enemy can't deceive you, he can't defeat you. Will y'all just meditate on that for a little bit? If he can't deceive you, because he's already defeated, Jesus defeated him. So what power does he have? What can he do? So deception, that's it. So if you stop that, if you start living a life of avoiding deception, you're going to live that life of victory. So if he can't deceive you, he can't defeat you. The only thing the devil can do to defeat you or bring cursing or death to your life is deception, is to deceive you. He was called the father of lies. And Jesus said there's no truth in him. So everything's a lie, and that will really come in handy to you. And the first thing that Jesus told the disciples, I'm reviewing right now, when they asked him what the signs of the time would be, what did he say? Do not be deceived. That was the first thing he said. So, and if you think about it, deception is rampant right now. I mean, glory to God. And then this is what really just got me on fire. Ephesians 6:10, and we'll go through 14. Finally, my brethren, be strong in the Lord and the power of his might. Put on the whole armor of God that ye may be able to stand against the what? Wiles of the devil. So when I studied this out, it rocked my world. It opened my eyes. It gave me the advantage. It changed my momentum. It put me on a win streak. Y'all ready to hear the major breakthrough? And this is the year. Jesus said this is a year. That word wiles is the word deceit or deception. Now let's translate and meditate. Finally, my brethren, be strong in the Lord and the power of his might. Put on the whole armor of God that ye may be able to stand against the deception of the devil. It doesn't say to stand against the devil and his great power. It doesn't say to stand against sickness or disease. It doesn't say to stand against, I'm standing against the devil. It doesn't say that. Well, I'm still standing. It doesn't say stand against the flu. I'm standing against this flu. Hey, look, come on. It says, stand against the deception that he's going to bring because that's all he has. Now, the next verse describes what war you're in because it is war. And it says, for we wrestle not against flesh and blood. So, I mean, think about it. He comes and he goes, man, I got to tell you about this armor. I mean, of all Paul's imprisonment, all the years he was in prison and he saw and he studied and he probably even talked to the Roman soldiers about their armor and everything. And then the Holy Spirit gets involved and says, hey, you too have an armor. And so all of this, and he says, and I'm going to tell you about the armor of the Lord that I got from the Holy Spirit, that I got from the Lord. But first of all, he doesn't even go into the armor in the next verse. He says, if you have a people problem, are y'all not reading this? For if you're wrestling with flesh and blood, that's the wrong battle. That ain't the battle. That person that you're mad at is not the problem. I'm telling you, when you get this, it'll bounce right off of you. Why? Because you got armor on. It'll bounce right off of you. Well, how didn't that hurt when that No, it's not a people problem. All right, we don't wrestle against flesh and blood, but you do get to wrestle. It doesn't say no wrestling. It says we're not wrestling against that team. Because that team, Jesus already pinned him openly. Are y'all with me? I'm trying to be cute in some areas, but y'all get it. But you do get to wrestle. And it's against powers, against the rulers of the darkness. It's against the deceiver and his deception. All right? So, here we go. The war is not against people. Now, the next few verses after that are the remedy. Wherefore, verse 13, we take unto you the whole armor of God that you may be able to withstand in the evil day. And having done all, stand. Stand against what? Come on, everybody. Deception. That's all he has. That's the only tool he has. So he's going to give us a armor suit. God knew we needed armor. And he's going to give it to us. And this is how you fight off this deception. This is how you fight off those spirits that are trying to. Don't quit wasting your time against people. It's not the people. I love those people. I love you. Stop it. Stop it. Now put on this armor and stand against these deceptions. Now, each piece of the armor dictates or is an indication of where deception is going to come. So the first one is stand therefore having your loins girt. I love that word, girt. I don't know why. It's just a funny word. Girt about with truth. And that's the word, right? Is the word of God. And we learned last time that it's girded. It's the belt. It's what holds everything up. So Paul is looking at this, studying it, all the imprisonments, all the times he was in prison. And man, that holds everything together. And if that wasn't there, everything would fall apart. So you can kind of forget everything else, because all of the breastplate, everything would hang on it. And so it held everything together. And so the question is, you know, do you have the word, the central part of your life, right? That's how important that is. That word is so important. You got to be, number one, stop the people deal. Pray for them. Bless them. God loves them just as much as he loves you. And number two, get in the word. That word is everything. It's holding everything together. Everything's falling apart. I know, the word. The word needs to become real. And I don't feel it. It doesn't matter what you feel. Keep saying it. Keep getting in it. And it'll become more real to you. Okay, now we're going to the breastplate. I learned so much about this. The all-important breastplate. First off, you ready? This is what you have to know and meditate on. God is not a failure. How many believe that? Do you really believe it? Second off, you're not a failure. Do you believe that? You're going to have to believe it. Listen, if you listen to me and you catch this, if you catch this, and I believe the anointing is here for you to catch this, catch it exactly the way when Paul caught it when he wrote it. And hey, I'm sure he got excited about it. I mean, here he is in prison and he sees this armor on them to protect them from their adversary, from any combat of their adversary. And here, we have this. Paul, think about it. In prison and the walls and the chains fell off. He saw the power of this. And third off, God did not intend for the church to be a failure. Do y'all believe these three things? Matthew 16, 18 says, the gates of hell will not prevail against the church. So in all of Paul's imprisonment, how he looked at those and the time he spent around Roman soldiers and studied and probably asked them. It was a very easy illustration for him. Paul could see that the soldiers needed this armor to successfully combat the adversary. And somewhere in there, the Holy Spirit tells him that we it is the same for us. And all of a sudden, he gets this and writes it down. We have been given the whole armor of God. Everything we need to successfully combat the adversary, just like the Roman soldier did. We do not have to fail. We do not have to be deceived. Nothing is lacking in this armor. Every piece of armor has great significance for us in the battle of what? Deception. Living a life avoiding deception. God has provided everything we need to successfully stand up and resist the deceiver. Glory to God. The question is, will you choose? Will you choose to obey, or will you choose to ignore Paul's urgent command to put on the whole armor of God? That's the question. Are you going to ignore it? Are you just going to go through another day? Oh, yeah, he's still doing that sermon. Or are you going to pick this up and obey? Hey, you know what? This is really real. Because your success versus the deceiver or the enemy depends on the choice you make. Whether you put it on or you don't put it on. The breastplate. Are you ready? Come on. I said, are you ready? Think about it. Think about it. Think about it. This was a crucial piece of weaponry that protected and defended the heart. And it defended and protected all the vital organs of the body. This is a lifesaver. This is something the Romans did not go to battle with without. Are you hearing me? This is one you don't leave home without. This is a must wear. This is today's equivalent of a bulletproof vest. Meaning you might get shot or you might get hit, but it's going to bounce off and you're going to live another day. Some attack may come, but it's going to bounce off. Think about it. You can live a life like that. Something's said, something's done, and it bounces off and you live another day. Now, this is scriptural. Are you ready for the scripture? Mom and I got real excited about this. I mean, we had to put the phones down and run around. I'm not kidding you. There's so much in the word. So we go to Isaiah 54:17. I want you to put your eyes on it. No weapon that is formed against thee shall prosper. But that's not happening for everyone. It could be, and it should be. So look at this. No weapon that is formed against me. Pew, pew, pew, pew, pew, pew. No lie. You know, when people lie, that can ruin some lives. It can be hurtful. No. And every tongue that shall, now it's going to talk about the lies, that shall rise against me in judgment, thou shalt condemn.
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1: Hi, I'm Pastor Keith Manley with today's reflection of grace. Love is at the very heart of the gospel. 1 John 4, verses 7 and 8 remind us, "Beloved, let us love one another, for love is from God. And whoever loves has been born of God and knows God." You see, love isn't just a feeling. It's a lifestyle that transforms our interactions and our very being. When we walk in love, we mirror God's own heart to those around us. Today, make a conscious effort to extend kindness, patience, and understanding. Look for opportunities to serve and uplift others, even in small ways. Whether it's offering a smile, a word of encouragement, or a helping hand, every act of love is a powerful testament to God's work in you. May our actions reflect His compassion and grace. And that's today's Reflection of Grace.
2: Chapter 18. Through desire, a man, having separated himself, seeketh and intermeddleth with all wisdom. A fool hath no delight in understanding, but that his heart may discover itself. When the wicked cometh, then cometh also contempt, and with ignominy reproach. The words of a man's mouth are as deep waters, and the wellspring of wisdom as a flowing brook. It is not good to accept the person of the wicked, to overthrow the righteous in judgment. A fool's lips enter into contention, and his mouth calleth for strokes. A fool's mouth is his destruction, and his lips are the snare of his soul. The words of a talebearer are as wounds, and they go down into the innermost parts of the belly. He also that is slothful in his work is brother to him that is a great waster. The name of the Lord is a strong tower. The righteous runneth into it.
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3: 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All programs are available on audio tape, videotape, and in printed form. At the end of the program, there will be an address where you can contact the ministry. And now, here's Les Feldick with today's lesson.
4: We're going to do like we did the last program. I'm going to do it for the next several programs. I'm going to start with that verse in Romans that says it so clearly in Romans 15, verse 8. And while you folks are all looking that up, and for those of you joining us in television, again, we just want to emphasize the fact that we're not out to push for numbers. We're not trying to convince people how wrong they are. All we want to do is have them see what the book really says, because tradition is a vicious thing, and that's why the apostle is always warning against it. Beware of tradition. And like I told one young man on the phone, well, he said, "I'm believing what Grandpa believed." And I said, "Well, if Grandpa is in hell, are you going to follow him there just because of tradition? You got to go back and see what the book says, not what Grandpa thought." And so that is my whole premise, that we want folks to see what the book really says. All right, so if you'll come back with me again just for an opener, back to Romans chapter 15, verse 8. And I don't care if we read it often enough that you'll know it before the afternoon is over. "I say then that Jesus Christ was," you remember I emphasized the past tense verb, "I say that Jesus Christ was a minister of the circumcision," not the whole human race, Israel. So he was a minister of the circumcision for the truth of God, to confirm or to bring to fruition or to fulfill the promises made to the fathers. Now, that's as plain as language can make it, isn't it? That Jesus came to the nation of Israel as the God-sent one, even though he was the Son of God himself. He came to the nation of Israel to fulfill all those Old Testament promises that we looked at in the last two tapings. how that Abraham was promised a nation of people and that God would use them intrinsically and specifically to bring about his purposes. Then it wasn't long, at least about the time of King David, 1000 B.C., now we have the whole idea of a coming kingdom. And David is the picture of the symbolism of this coming king and kingdom. David wouldn't be the one, but it would be the one in the lineage of David. And so we had the promise then of a king, almost beginning with King David, for 1,000 years. Well, then all the prophets, Isaiah, Jeremiah, Ezekiel, Daniel, and then all the minor prophets, that's all they write about is this coming glorious day for the nation of Israel. But in the meantime, they would, because of their sinfulness and their unbelief, they would go through horrible times of correction and discipline. But through it all, through two different terrible times for Israel, the first in the Babylonian when the temple was destroyed, the second time in 70 AD when the Romans destroyed everything and Israel sent in the dispersion, but always with the promise that the blessings would still come. All right, now here we come at the beginning of Christ's earthly ministry, and when we close in our last half hour, John the Baptist now has been pleading with the nation of Israel to repent of their national sins because they were to be prepared for this glorious, righteous kingdom on earth, which would be absent of any sin. It's going to be heaven on earth. Well, you can't take all the sins of the flesh into that kind of scenario. So the whole message of John the Baptist was to repent and wash with the water of the Jordan and be ready for this glorious kingdom. All right, now then let's just jump back to Matthew chapter 5. And while doing that, I want to remind you we are in the last 2 hours now then of book 74. That's what was on the board. We are finishing up book 74 today. All right, now then we got the timeline up here again. So while you're looking for that, I'm going to review a little bit that here we come all the way from Adam to Abraham, 2,000 years. And the first 2,000 years were just one disaster after the next. You have the flood, and you have the Tower of Babel, a total rebellion. And then finally we have the appearance of Abraham, 2,000 B.C., 500 years later, we got Moses, brings the children of Israel out of Egypt, and they become a nation to be dealt with. Then 500 years after Moses, we got David. And then 100 years after David, we have the writing of the prophets, Isaiah and Jeremiah and so forth. All right, and in 600 B.C., they were taken out exiled to Babylon. Then they come back after 70 years and reestablish the temple and reestablish the city and the nation. And then the minor prophets come in. And then at the end of this 200-year period, after Malachi finishes his prophecy, 400 years of

years of Christ's earthly ministry. Now, that's just a brief description of the Old Testament timeline. And everything is looking forward to this king and his glorious kingdom. All right, jump up to Matthew 5, verse 17. Matthew 5, verse 17. And this is the Lord again speaking. If you have a red edition, it's in red. Matthew 5, verse 17. The Lord says, "Think not that I am come to destroy the law or the prophets. I am not come to destroy, but to fulfill." See? Same word that Paul used in Romans 15. He came to fulfill. Now, the casual reader here, and probably most preachers, think he's talking about the cross. No, he's not talking about the cross. He knows of it. Of course, he's gone. But that wasn't the first priority. The first priority was to present the king and his kingdom, putting Israel on trial. Now, you know, I get every once in a while a letter. What if? And it's a good question. I don't mind it a bit. What if? Yeah, you've already been thinking the same thing. Israel would have accepted his messiahship. What if Israel would have said, "Okay, we're ready. Bring in the king and the kingdom." What would have happened? Well, the last one that called, I said, "Hey, that's hypothetical. That's all it is hypothetical. It could have never happened." But why? Because Christ had to die. And had they accepted the king and the kingdom, that would have upset all that. So why did Jesus come preaching and proclaiming? He knew they were not going to accept it. In his foreknowledge, he knew that it would bring about the crucifixion. And what was the crucifixion? The pre-planned plan of God to bring salvation to the whole human race. See? So he knew how it was all going to unfold. And so Israel could be in good faith presented with all this, because there was no danger of them accepting it, because God knew they wouldn't. All right, so then I use another one as an example. When they went up to the promised land under Moses, what did God tell them? "Go in and take it. It's yours. You won't lose one drop of blood. I'm going to drive the Canaanites out with hornets." Well, did he mean it? Sure he meant it. But did Israel believe it? No. Did God know they wouldn't? Yes. And then again, just stop and think. What if Israel would have accepted the promised land under Moses? That would have blown everything out of the water. That would have just upset the whole apple cart. But God knew that they would reject it, go back out into the wilderness, and then finally come in and grow as a nation over another 1,000 years. So, hypothetical? Yes, but you can never make it reality. All right, but now here the Lord is showing again that all these promises of the Old Testament prophets were legitimate. They're going to happen. Oh, it didn't happen in his first advent, but they're still valid promises. And now we're getting close. My goodness, anybody that can look at today's news and not see that we're at the end. Now, of course, with God, you know, 100 years is nothing. That's what tempers me all the time. You know, it hit me when we were teaching the book of Isaiah a year or two ago. Isaiah was writing like all these things were going to happen when? Next week? Next month? But how long was it? 700 years. No, not 700. 100 years. It was over 100 years. See? And then the Babylonians came. But with God, time means nothing. But on the other hand, as we see the world today, the signs of the times are all around us. Surely it can't be much longer, but we don't know, see? All right, but here the Lord himself says that he did not come to destroy anything of the Old Testament promises. He did not come to upset the law and the temple worship. He came to fulfill, to bring in the kingdom. All right, now then, as part of that process of bringing Israel into the kingdom by virtue of their faith and believing who he was,
Let's just jump up now in Matthew to chapter 9.

0: And here I have to take it slow, because if the preachers get on my case about anything, it's this concept of two gospels. It just bends their nose all out of shape, and they get all riled up. And all that makes me so angry is I have never said we are under two gospels. No, there's only one in this age of grace. But during Christ's earthly ministry and the 12 ministering to Israel, it couldn't be our gospel of grace. The cross hadn't happened yet. And this is where I get upset. How can you claim that Jesus and the 12 preached the same message that Paul did when the cross was unknown? But they can't see that. I read an article the other day by a famous one of our, he's even dispensational to a point. But what does he claim? There's never been more than one gospel. And I had one guy tell me, I've shared that with you before, I had one guy tell me in one of my seminars out east, does he mean to tell me you think Adam and Eve were saved by Paul's gospel? You remember what the answer was, don't you? He must have. See? No must have about it. We've got no room to put that word in there. And then I jumped up. I suppose you're going to say the same thing with Abraham? Abraham was saved by believing in a death, burial, and resurrection? He must have. Oh, you know, that's when my temper almost gets unleashed. How in the world can educate? But see, thank goodness, I think I shared it with you on the program. I had one Baptist preacher call here quite some time, came so fast. I think I shared it on the program. He had two earned PhDs in theology. That's the way he put it. Les, I've got two earned PhDs in theology. And he says, after retired, he says, I found your program. Started studying all your stuff on the internet. And he says, I'm calling to ask one question. How in the world did I miss all of this for 40 years and with all that education? Well, that's just one out of many now, see. If they will just take the time to look at what it says. How can Jesus and the 12 preach a death, burial, and resurrection when the 12 knew nothing of it? In fact, the gentleman I just referred to, about 10 minutes before he finally blew his stack, which was 10 minutes before we were due to close, I went back and talked to him afterwards, and I had just shared Luke 18. Turn with me. Now, this is the way I teach. You know that. I'm not going to stay on an outline. We're just going to let the Spirit lead. And this is what I shared earlier. And yet, when I came back and asked him what his problem was, he tried to maintain that Adam and Eve and Abraham and all the rest of the Old Testament were saved by Paul's gospel, the death, burial, and resurrection. How could they? And I said, sir, I just quoted Luke 18 10 minutes ago. Didn't you hear it? No, he didn't hear it. I know he didn't. But look what it says. Luke 18, verse 31. Now, this I do. I get exercised. When something is so plain, how can the vast majority reject it? But they do. They don't want anything to do with this concept of a separate gospel for Israel compared to Paul's gospel to the Gentile world. All right, but look at 18. Just before his crucifixion, a matter of 3 or 4 days. Verse 31, Luke 18. Then he took unto him the 12, Peter, James, John, the rest of them, the regular 12. And he said unto them, behold, we go up to Jerusalem. All things that are written by the prophets concerning the Son of Man shall be accomplished. Now here's where his deity comes up. He knew the end from the beginning. For, he says, he, speaking of himself, he shall be delivered unto the Gentiles. He shall be mocked and spitefully entreated and spitted on. They, of course the Romans, shall scourge him, put him to death, and the third day he shall rise again. Plain? Well, as plain as language can make it. But what does the next verse say? And they, the 12, understood how much? None of these things. Not one word. They understood none of these things. And this saying what he just said was hid. Now, I just had a lady come up and tell me how she appreciates Deuteronomy 29:29. Now, you all know what that one is. I use it all the time. Yeah, the secret things belong to the Lord our God. In other words, God can keep things secret as long as he wishes to keep it secret. He's sovereign, and he does. And then little by little, he'll reveal. See? All right, here's another good example. It wasn't time for the 12 to understand. So then the question comes up, why did he say it? For our benefit. Not theirs. For our benefit. Because what does this tell you? He was God. He knew exactly what was coming. And you've heard me say it over. He could have named every Roman soldier who tortured him. He could have named the guy that was going to drive the spikes through his hand. He was God, see? But in order to bring about everything up at Jerusalem, he dare not tell the 12 or let them understand. Can you think for a minute what those 12 men would have done had they known that the Romans were going to try and arrest him? Why, they'd have fought it tooth and toenail. And Jesus couldn't have that. So God providentially blinded them, shut their ears, and they didn't comprehend. All right, read again. So they understood none of these things, and this saying that he was going to die and be raised from the dead, and this saying was hid from them, neither knew they the things which were spoken. Now, if you have any doubt about that, all you have to do is just use common sense. If they'd have known that he was going to die and be raised in 3 days, where would they have been on Sunday morning? Out the tomb. Were they? No. No, that was the last thing that they ever dreamed of. So it was totally kept from their understanding. Well, you see, when Peter was having his feet washed, and I always say he pulled them back under the chair, and he said, Lord, you're not going to wash my feet. Remember? And what did the Lord tell him? Well, then, Peter, you have nothing to do with me. Well, then Peter stuck his other foot in his mouth, and what did he say? Well, then give me a bath. See? And what did the Lord say? Peter, you don't need a bath. You've had that. But what did he need? His feet washed. Well, again, the Lord said the same thing. Peter, you don't understand now, but you will. And that, of course, is the way God works. All right, now then, back to Matthew. So after the Lord himself says that he's going to fulfill all the things written in the prophets and everything like that, and this is going to be the scope of his ministry, is to give Israel a total opportunity to believe what this Jesus of Nazareth has to say. Now, it's the same concept today. Why do I stress faith plus nothing? What does God look for? Faith. That's his favorite prerogative. He's looking for our faith. Now, I explained to somebody, I think, when we were in Georgia the other day. Why is that such an important factor? Well, just bring it into your own daily experience. What if you knew something as solid and as right as anything could be possibly known, and you tell it to someone, and he grins at you and says, but I don't believe you. Now, if you're a normal human, and you have that normal Adamic nature to react, what would you like to do with that individual? Swat him, wouldn't you? You mean you can't believe something that I know is true? No, I don't believe you. Well, that's the human element, of course. But look, how must God feel when he has done everything that needs to be done and has told us in this book that if we believe it, he will claim us as his own? That's what he wants. That's the faith we talk about, to rest on that finished work of the cross without anything added to it. No baptism, no church membership, no tongues, no tithing, no good works. Christ did it all. It's complete. And we have to realize that when we place our faith in that finished work, yes, as I hear it over and over and over, lest it changed my life. I've got people in here today, I know, since you've heard this message, your life's been changed. There's one right there. came out of Vietnam, a church member, baptized to the whole hilt. And Jerry says, I was as lost can be. But when you believe this gospel, it transforms your life. It changes your life. And then all these other good things become part of it. But for salvation, I will scream it till the day I die. Don't you add anything to what Christ has done. It's complete in itself. See? All right. But he couldn't preach that to Israel. It hadn't happened yet. But what could he tell Israel? I'm the promised Messiah. See? I am the Christ. All right. Back to Matthew then, chapter 9. Verse 35. Now, I hope I'm not upsetting the flow here, so that you hear that John the Baptist proclaimed him as the coming promised Messiah and King, and Israel needed to repent and be baptized to be ready for this coming kingdom. All right, then Jesus said, I am not come to destroy anything that is past, Judaism with its temple worship, the law. I'm not coming to destroy all that. I'm coming to fulfill. Oh, here we go. Matthew chapter 9, verse 35. And Jesus went about all the cities and villages, that is of Israel. He never left the land of Israel. All the cities and villages, teaching in their synagogues and preaching not the gospel of the grace of God, but the what? The gospel of the kingdom. That's what it says. All right, now then, let's just for sake of comparison, before I run out of time, keep your finger here, we'll be back. Go all the way up to 1 Corinthians 15. Now, I don't have to tell most of you what that is. You already know it. But for sake of our new listeners, and my goodness, every day's mail, I don't know how many will say, we just caught your program for the first time. 1 Corinthians 15, 1 through 4. Now, this is Paul's gospel. When I talk about faith in the gospel of the grace of God, this is it. All got it? 1 Corinthians 15, we'll start at verse 1. Moreover, brethren, so he's writing to fellow believers in Corinth, I declare unto you the gospel which I preached unto you. That's what brought them out of their paganism. This simple gospel brought them out of paganism, mythology, and all of its immorality and its drunkenness, and it made them children of God. All right? The gospel which I preached unto you, which also you have received. See? That's what brought them out of paganism. And wherein you stand, by which also you are what? Saved. See, the simple word that we still use today. If you want to escape eternal damnation, what do you need? You need to be saved. You need salvation, see? And this is what does it. All right, this is the gospel by which you are saved. If you keep in memory, in other words, you don't just blindly say, yeah, I believe. No, you got to know what you believe. And he says, what I preached unto you, lest you've believed in vain. Because if you don't believe the truth, it is. It's for nothing. Now here's the gospel, verse 3. For I delivered unto you first of all. He was the first proclaimer of this gospel.
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4: At 12 years old, my friends moved away and I didn't bother making new ones. I'd grown apart from my peers and no one else seemed to be on my wavelength. I didn't like sports and didn't have a car or go to parties, which limited my social life. After graduation, my loneliness intensified and I struggled to find meaning in my life. I was an avid reader, making it easier to be alone. I thought I could find the truth with selected books and self-discipline. I studied books on the occult and used a Ouija board and other occult tools to broaden my understanding, spending hours in intense meditation exercises. Sometimes I heard voices, but they said violent and hateful things. I knew these thoughts conflicted with attaining a higher state, so I sought other religions that seemed more positive. Some religions used Jesus Christ's name, but they didn't acknowledge his deity. On a vacation to Israel, everything changed. I met a Bible school teacher and student who showed me the right way. I couldn't find the truth unless I accepted the truth. I needed to repent and receive Jesus Christ as my Savior. He alone could lead me to the answers I'd been seeking for life. After receiving Christ, I knew I'd found the friend I'd wanted all my life, and he's never left my side. I'm Tyrone Martinez. If the Son, therefore, shall make you free, ye shall be free indeed.
3: If you would like to be free from the weight of sin by receiving Jesus Christ as Lord and Savior, call 1-888-NEED-HIM right now. 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
6: Welcome to our Monday's broadcast of the Gospel Truth. Today I'm beginning my second week of teaching on prosperity, and I'm taking this teaching from my chapel services that I did at our Charis Bible College. I talked about this a lot last week, but I always teach in our chapel services at Charis Bible College on prosperity, because whether you're going into full-time ministry or if you're going into secular work or just living, it takes money to live. And there is a lot of religious wrong thinking about prosperity. I was trapped in that. And I was in ministry for over 20 years just struggling to get my bills paid. And I had collectors coming after me, even when I was in the ministry. And then the Lord gave me a revelation on prosperity that just totally changed my life. And since that time, we have been blessed, blessed, blessed. And so our students need this. You need this. And as I was praying about how to share this, the Lord asked me just to play these chapel services. So that's what we've been doing all last week. I'm going to do that again. We've got my materials that I've offered before. This is a teaching that I've done over a decade ago, talking about financial stewardship. It's a 170-page book, and this will go into a lot of detail. We're asking for a donation of any amount for that, but if you could not or would not send anything, I'll send you this little booklet that is a brief summary of this, and we'll send this to you free and postpaid. And then we have a USB that'll take my television programs from many years ago where I taught on this, and it'll just give you these foundations. But then we've got a brand new product, and that's my chapel services from Charis Bible College teaching on prosperity. And so this is a USB that will have the audio and the video on there. We're going to go back into this chapel service again, but let me say two things quickly. First of all, I'm wearing the same vest that I've worn in two other of these videos. You know, I make these chapel services a month apart, and it just is absolute coincidence that it happened this way. I do change clothes every once in a while. So I just wanted to make that clear. Even though this isn't smell-o-vision, you might be concerned about me wearing the same thing all the time. The second thing is that we're going to start this with what I call bless another day. And this doesn't apply directly to the teaching on prosperity, but this is something that we do in our Bible college every year about just blessing somebody else. And so it's about 3 minutes that I talk to the students about this, and we get up and pray about how we can just bless another person. So anyway, if you will listen to this, I'll be back at the end of the program to close it out and encourage you to get these products.
7: I need to announce today that a week from today is what I'm calling Bless Another Day. And some of you may not know what this is. I think we've done this the last few years, but there was a man, Don Sims, who was a missionary down in Central America, who came up here and he started Bless Another Day. And we haven't always done it, but the last few years we've done it. And what this is about is just an opportunity for you to bless somebody else. And we ought to be doing this all of the time, but this is just a special day for you to do something that would bless somebody else. And it doesn't have to be something big. You know, we've had people before that were so poor, they couldn't pay anything, and they gave away a pencil or a pen or a cup that they had, and they just did it to bless somebody. You may just write a note to somebody, but it is specifically just you thinking about, how could I bless somebody? And you know, we ought to be doing this all of the time, but this is just a special reminder. And in the past, I mean, we have had some miraculous things happen. Some people that just were really in a bad place, and somebody would just write them a note or something about what a blessing they've been. And I mean, it changed their life. We've had people pay other people's tuition, which I'm not telling you what to do, but it doesn't have to be big. It's just the point of blessing somebody else. And every time we've done this, I've had people come up and say, well, are we going to draw names to make sure that everybody gets blessed? No. This isn't communism. So, well, what if everybody blesses just one person? Well, then that would mean that that must be what God wants, is for that one person to hear 1,000 people tell them how awesome they are. Man, we aren't, you know, don't worry about, well, what if nobody blesses me? Well, who cares? This is bless another day. This isn't about you. It's not about parity. It's not about, well, if I give, who's going to give to me? This isn't about you being blessed. If nobody gives you anything, that's just awesome. It's bless another day, okay? And so I just want you to spend some time. That's the reason I announce it a week in advance. And ask you to just pray about it and ask God to show you somebody that you could just bless. And it could be a very small thing, but it's the thought that counts. And I ask you to just spend some time praying about it. We aren't going to grade you on this. You aren't going to get in trouble if you don't do it. But I would like every single person in here just to spend a week praying. And as you come to school, just ask God to show you somebody who just really needs a blessing, somebody that the Lord would have you minister to. And so you spend a week doing that, and we're going to do that next Tuesday. That is Bless Another Day. And you just bring whatever, or a note or anything, but you bless somebody else. That's the whole purpose of this. Amen. The reason we are blessed is to be a blessing. My Bible is falling apart. I got a dozen of these. I just use whichever one's available at the moment. All right. So today I'm going to be sharing again about finances, and we've had a lot of things come up. I've shared about prosperity. I spent most of the time this year teaching from Luke chapter 16 about the unjust steward, and talking about how that you need to see yourself as a steward. This isn't your money. It's not your resources. God is the source of everything that you've got. And if you really saw that way, you would think differently about giving. You know, if right now, if you came up here and if I gave you my wallet and I said, now give like you always wanted to give, you would be a lot more generous with my money than you are your money. The moment you think that this is mine, it immediately there's this spirit of mammon, there's this possessiveness, this fear of letting go of something that could be used for you and give it to somebody else. So anyway, one of the points that was made already is that you need to see yourself as a steward, not an owner. And if you truly are a steward, that means that it's not yours. You are managing the resources of another person. Then that means that you follow his directions. And it's very clear in Scripture that you give 10%. That is a minimum under the Old Testament. Under the New Testament, we aren't obligated. But I think that if people under the Old Testament gave 10%, I think that under the New Covenant, that ought to be a very minimum amount. Jamie and I think I may get this wrong, but I think we put 25% of everything we get in a give account, and then we give much, much more than that. In the last few years, we've been really blessed to be able to give 250% of our yearly salary away. 2 years ago and last year, we gave away 150%. And so anyway, we're blessed. And so I believe in giving. You need to give, give, give, give, give. And some people say, well, I just don't have it to give. Well, that's the reason you don't have it, because you don't give. Anyway, I've already talked about all that. Look over here in Mark chapter 10. And let me share with you about the rich young ruler that came to Jesus. And in Mark chapter 10, and in verse 17, it says, "And when he was gone forth into the way, there came one running and kneeled to him and asked him, 'Good master, what shall I do that I may inherit eternal life?'" You know, that was a wrong question. It's not about what you do. It's about what God did for you. And all you have to do is just believe and receive, or you doubt and do without. But this guy was trying to earn it, and he was really into his own performance, and he was coming. But you've got to at least give this guy credit that in the 9th chapter of the book of John, if anybody professed that Jesus was the Christ, they were immediately kicked out of the synagogue. And you know, they didn't have like different denominations in the synagogue. There was just one synagogue. If you were kicked out of the synagogue, you were ostracized in the Jewish society. And so this was a big deal for him to run and kneel at the feet of Jesus and say, "Good master, what must I do to inherit eternal life?" So he was willing to identify with Jesus and possibly be kicked out of the synagogue. So he had some commitment to the Lord. But the Lord, of course, evaluates our heart. It says in 1 Samuel chapter 16, verse 7, that man looks on the outward appearance, but God looks on the heart. God knows what's going on the inside. And it doesn't matter how you act on the outside. He looks at your heart. Even in Psalms chapter 139, it says that there isn't a thought that you have but what God knows it completely. He knows your heart, he knows your thoughts, he knows everything about you, and he looks beyond just the actions. Do you know, if somebody was to come in here today and run down here, and I mean just fall on their face and says, "Oh, I want to be a part of this," most of us would just embrace them, because we judge things pretty much just on physical, natural things. But the Lord, this man ran and fell and kneeled at the feet of Jesus, and yet he saw through this. And so he challenged him on this. And he said in verse 18, he said unto him, "Why callest thou me good? There is none good but one, that is God." You know, this is a major problem. Every religion on this planet acknowledges Jesus. Did you know the Muslims acknowledge Jesus and talk about him being a great example? You can mention any religion on this planet. Everybody has to acknowledge Jesus because he's the central figure of history. We even date our calendars, you know, AD and BC and stuff all around Jesus. Everybody has to acknowledge that Jesus exists, and people will say that he was a great example and all of these things, but not everybody is willing to profess him as God and bow the knee to him as God. And it doesn't do you any good just to acknowledge that he was a great man and that he's influenced a lot of people. You got to go beyond that. Jesus said, "I am the way, the truth, and the life." John chapter 14, verse 6. "No man comes unto the Father but by me." In Acts chapter 4, I forget the exact verse, verse 13 or something like that. "Neither is there salvation in any other, for there is no other name under heaven given among men whereby you must be saved." Jesus isn't a way. He's not, you know, just a part of the answer. It's all Jesus. It's all Jesus or it's all you. There's not a combination of the two. All you have to do is just receive what Jesus did. So this man was saying, what must I do? And he started by calling Jesus a good master, but he wasn't willing to go all the way and just yield to him as God. And the Lord knew that, and so he told him, he says, why are you calling me good? There's none good but one, that is God. And then in verse 19, he says, thou knowest the commandments. Do not commit adultery. Do not kill. Do not steal. Do not bear false witness. Defraud not. Honor thy father and thy mother. So why did Jesus mention the commandments to this man? The purpose of the law wasn't to give you life and to give you relationship with God. The purpose of the law was to point out your sin and to show you where you've missed it so that you would quit trying to earn God's favor, and instead it would bring you to a place of just, God, if this is what you demand, I could never meet this standard. The purpose of the law wasn't really so that you could be set free. It was to bind you. It was to show you your sin, to bring you to the end of yourself. And so this man wanted to know, what must I do? Well, Jesus responded in kind. All right, if you want to know what you got to do, you got to keep all the commandments. And you know, this guy said, I've kept them all. I'm getting a little ahead of myself here, but the truth is he hadn't, because the very first commandment is that you shall have no other gods before me. And the rest of this story goes on to show that money was his god. The 10th commandment is you shall not covet. And this man coveted money, and what money could do for him, he wasn't willing to trust Jesus completely. So he broke the first and the 10th commandment. 10th commandment. He probably broke every one of them in between, because, you know, Jesus said that if you've lusted in your heart, you've committed adultery. If you're angry without cause, you've committed murder. And so anyway, Jesus was just using the law to show him that, no, you haven't done all of these things. If you're going to want to know what you've got to do, you've got to be perfect. And anybody who thinks that they can do that, well, here's the law showing you your imperfection to make you come to the end of yourself and just ask God for mercy. So he gave him these commandments. And then in verse 20, he answered and said unto him, Master, all these have I observed from my youth, which is not true. He may have thought he had observed them, but the scripture says, Romans 3:23, that all have sinned and come short of the glory of God. And again, Jesus in the Sermon on the Mount showed you that God holds people accountable even for the thought of it, not necessarily just the commitment of certain acts. So anyway, this guy was deceived, thinking he had done all of these things. But look at this. In verse 20, we just read that, he answered and said unto him, Master. When he started, he said, good master. Jesus said, there's only one good, and that's God. Either call me God or quit calling me good. He dropped the good. He wasn't willing to commit himself to Jesus as being Lord over everything. He was willing to acknowledge him to a large degree, even to the degree of getting kicked out of the synagogue, but he wasn't willing to commit everything to God. This is huge right here. And then it says in verse 21, Jesus, beholding him, loved him. Now this is really important. Amen. Because he's going to say some harsh things. Things that if you would be honest and think about it, this is harsh for you. These are some hard sayings for all of us. And yet he said these things because he loved him. He didn't say these things to hurt him. You know, I'm not sure I'll have time to get through everything, but if you go down to the 30th verse here, he said that there's no man that has left house, father, mother, brother, sister, lands for my sake, but what he will receive 100-fold in this life with persecutions and in the world to come, everlasting life. He was offering this guy the best deal he had ever had in his life. You know, it's not only in heaven that you're going to reap. This says that you will reap in this life and in the world to come, everlasting life. He didn't say these things trying to take from him. He was trying to give to him, but he wanted his heart first. He wanted him to quit trusting in his money, and he wanted him to trust in God and to make Jesus absolute Lord over everything. He was unwilling to do it. And the reason that the Lord said these things to him was because he loved him. And again, many times people, when they see what God is asking of us, they think, God, this is hard. God never asks anything of you to hurt you. It's always to bring you to a better place. I can guarantee you, God's plans for you are better than your plans for yourself. Thank you for that one hallelujah. Most people are kind of still debating that. You know, we made 6 Grace and Faith Today programs yesterday, and 2 of them I made with Paul Milligan, who used to be the CEO of our ministry from 2014 through 2020. And he was just rehearsing the miracles that God has done. And he started 16 corporations. He's a multimillionaire. He's got one of his corporations is on the New York Stock Exchange. I mean, the guy is a mover and shaker. He built all of these Boeing 747, McDonnell Douglas DC-10 planes. And anyway, he's just amazing, all of the things that he's done. And yet, as we were interviewing him, he says, I have never seen the type of miracle. I've never seen as great a supply as what I saw when he was running this ministry. And anyway, of course, I was here through everything he was talking about. But you know what? It was stretched out over all of these years. He just condensed it and just started talking about all of the things that had happened. And it blessed me, brought me to tears, thinking about what God has done for us. The reason I bring that up is to say that, look, God's plans for you are better than your plans for yourself. There's no way I could have planned what God has done in my life. I'm not smart enough to do this. It's not my great talents and ability. It's God's blessing on us. God has blessed us, and I'm saying the same thing for you. When God tells you something, it's because He loves you. He said this to this man because He loved him, and He wanted to bless this man. And yet this man took it and went away and did not obey what the Lord told him to do. So again, in verse 21, it says, Then Jesus, beholding him, loved him and said unto him, One thing thou lackest, go thy way, sell whatsoever you have, and give to the poor, and thou shalt have treasure in heaven, and come take up thy cross and follow me. Man, that's a pretty strong deal. This guy was a wealthy man. Go sell everything that you have and give it to the poor. And you know, when most people hear something like this, they think, so I'm just going to be poor the rest of my life. I'm going to give up all of this for nothing. Again, he says he'll receive 100-fold. I mean, if this guy had a mansion that was the equivalent of $1 million, it would have been worth $100 million if he'd have obeyed God. God is El Shaddai, not El Cheapo. But did you know what? Before you can enter into the real blessing of God, you've got to get to a place to where you trust Him. And believe Him, God wants your heart. God doesn't want your money. But money, there is a string that goes directly from your wallet to your heart. And when God gets your wallet, He gets your heart. This is the reason that He wanted. You know, I travel the world and I know people all around the world. And I've gone many places year after year, you know, and I see people, and there are some people that are just so demonstrative and excited, and they're always praising God and the loudest one in the group, and they're shouting louder than anybody else. But you go back the next year and they aren't there. Something happens, they get discouraged and they quit. And then I see other people that, man, they've stood through all kinds of stuff. They've stood through the loss of people. They've stood through sickness thrown at them, finances, persecution, whatever. And those people are just stable. Amen. And you know what? In my estimation, which is the only estimation I've got, but in my estimation, the common thing among every person who is mature is that they are givers. I know a lot of people who love God and they're excited. And I mean, they may be passionate. They may cry during praise and worship and they get touched by the Lord. And I'm not saying it's not genuine. But if you are not a committed giver, if you haven't yielded your finances to God, I wouldn't give you 2 cents on your chances of lasting long term.
6: Praise God. I tell you, these are some awesome things that I'm sharing and how the Lord has just totally changed my life. You know, I could not be on television. I could not be ministering to people all over the world if the Lord hadn't shown me these things. So we've been playing a chapel service from our Caris Bible College, and my chapel services are what I'd use to teach the students about how they can prosper, biblical prosperity. So this is a brand new product where we have taken these chapel services and we've edited them, and you will actually get the exact thing that you've been watching here on television. We also have my teaching that I've had out for a long time, I think it's over a decade, on financial stewardship and this whole approach towards prosperity as a steward instead of just seeing how you can use God to get your needs met. It's not that way. It's about what has God given you and how does He want you to steward it. A steward is a person who manages the affairs of another person. So I've got this book. We're asking you to give whatever you can. Just send anything and we will send this to you. If you could not or would not send anything, I'll give you this little booklet that is a brief summary of the whole thing, free and postpaid. And then we have a USB that will have the CD and the DVD on there. And then again, we've got this brand new product where it's our chapel services, a year's worth of chapel services from Caris Bible College, just teaching on the subject of prosperity. 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
8: 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We'd like to say a special thank you to the Grace Partners of Andrew Womack Ministries. 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
6: I'd like to give you a special invitation to come to our men's advance, and we're going to have Jeremy Pearson's with us, Jim Baker, Mike Pickett, and Billy Epperhart. And I tell you, this is a powerful time. You may not know Jeremy Pearson's or Jim Baker, but they are two powerful ministers. They're great friends of ours. Of course, Mike Pickett and Billy Epperhart are on staff with us here, and it's going to be a great time. So make plans to join us for our men's advance.
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13: I wanted to knock the faith out of those guys. When I was in my undergraduate days at University of Michigan, there were two Christian guys going door to door, Dave and Pete. They, you know, got a lot of doors slammed in their face because no one wanted in Ann Arbor to get proselytized to or evangelized to. But I was like, man, you guys deliver? This is awesome.
14: Cast yourself in.
15: Abdul Murray was a devout Muslim, and he did want to knock the faith out of Dave and Pete. So Abdul kept on meeting up with Dave and Pete to prove them wrong.
13: So I grew to love these guys. You could tell something. They cared about my eternal destiny. They weren't just doing something because we're supposed to do it. We come back, we report that we got this guy to start thinking about this. They weren't doing that. No matter how stubborn I was, and no matter how stubborn I thought they might have been, there was a great relationship.
15: Dave and Pete were no intellectual match for Abdu. 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And after 2 years of study, Abdu realized it's all true. 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
17: Welcome to Seculo. We've got a great show lined up for you today. It's Monday. We're back here. I don't know what day it is, Will. April 20th, I believe, 2026. So if you guys are all paying attention, you'll know that we're live here. And of course, this weekend was busy for a lot of us. Maybe you're starting to wrap up your school year with your kids. You're starting to deal with all of the pressures that come in at the end of April, starting to head towards May, which seems to always be the craziest week or craziest month for anyone with kids.
14: That's right. School's wrapping up.
17: It's just chaos. I would like to start that as a petition. Schools, how about we spread some of these events out, okay? Why do we got to have May be have everything? Okay, I'm not doing field day in May. Simply not going to happen. But with that, or August for that matter, you know what? Let's find a nice time to do it. Or you know what? Skip it. With that, phone lines are open for you. 1-800-684-3110. That's not the main topic of the day. The main topic of the day puts our focus back on New York City, which you may have seen that somewhat alarming video by Mayor Mondami, who you know was tapping on the camera saying, it's tax day, everybody. Guess what we're doing? We're going to start taxing the rich, as I said we were going to do. And here's what I'm going to do. I'm going to stand in front of a home, a private property of someone. I'm a billionaire who paid over $200 million for his penthouse. I'm going to call the guy out by name. Some of this paying already absorbent share property taxes and just investing in the city without, by the way, using any of this. It's the fact that he's like, he's never here. So without putting any stress on the city, you know, not using any of public utilities, any public transport, just essentially sinking money into your city, saying we're going to make them not only pay their fair share, we're going to make them pay so much more, and does it with delight and care. I mean, again, it's all the messaging you thought was going to come from him has come even more and more. And look, he's a gifted speaker, a gifted orator. I've said it since the beginning, great at social media. If you try to downplay that, I think you're blind because it's just simply not true. He's there with Barack Obama this weekend, reading to kids in one of these student center. You may not like it, but he's good at these kind of things. And he does resonate with people. Now, if you've been to New York City recently, you know, and I think of New York City, as he said, one of the greatest cities in the world. I agree with him. That'd probably be the one thing we agree on. I believe this is one of the greatest cities in the world, and I think it needs to be protected really at all cost. And when you saw what happened to this great city over the last 10 years or so, you have seen really a really chaotic and catastrophic change in that city. You talk about the 70s, 80s, and the 90s, and then, of course, it comes back around when you have the Giuliani mayorship and cleans up the city and really it becomes a family destination, changes the world. Disney comes in, everything comes in, and how quickly that could unravel, survives 9/11, goes through all of these trials that really should have ended or taken a big hit for New York City. And what ends up killing it is the fact that you have leadership that essentially is just driving people out in droves. As someone that if I was blessed enough would find myself wanting to invest in that city, finds myself going, no, I believe I will invest if I'm out of state in somewhere like Florida.
14: That's right. And what we will break down is he went on this kind of tour over the weekend. He went on NBC with Kristen Welker trying to sell this idea to everyone. As we know that he ran on these ideas of taxing the rich, and now that he's in this position to make it happen, we are seeing it happen. Also break down who actually does pay the majority of the taxes in New York. It's probably not something he would like to admit, but it's pretty shocking when you see how much that the rich is already taxed and how they are squandering that as Democrat leadership has for decades in that city.
17: Phone lines are open for you. Because look, what happens in New York does not stay in New York. It goes nationwide. We know this happens, same within California. The creep is real. So, of course, this could be coming for any of your towns, any of your states. And look, you have a state like Florida. They're doing great right now. Not historically, it's always been the reddest of red states. That's only in pretty recent history. So let's talk about that. 1-800-684-3110. I'll support the work of the ACLJ, aclj.org. We'll be right back. Welcome back to Seculo. Phone lines are open for you. They're starting to fill up at 1-800-684-3110. We're going to hear from the mayor of New York City himself, Mayor Mamdani. And look, when he ran, it was pretty much the writing was on the wall that this guy was going to run away with it. Of course, it got close, but he did do that. Why? Great social media team. Great speaker. Attractive guy. Like, puts on a good show. Met with President Trump. Won probably a lot of people over doing those kind of things, making these moments. But what's been interesting with Mayor Mondami is where I thought, okay, when he started doing stuff like meeting with President Trump, I'm like, okay, so this was a political game to run as this sort of extremist And then now we're going to kind of normalize ourselves, bring ourselves a little bit closer to the middle. We're going to see what happens when there are potential terror attacks outside of your own property, when all of these things start happening, where there are issues beyond normal New York issues. And we know there's an incredible amount of debt in New York. There's a lot of things that have to be taken care of. And maybe we were going to see someone who ran as more of an extremist, but also very, you know, fun and popular, and then could work his way to the middle. What we've actually seen is that he will talk to people like President Trump, but his positions are further and further away from the middle and go to the point

0: referendum. This will be goes through the assembly in New York. It is actually will have to be signed by the governor.
1: But so this she's in favor. So I think we need to.
0: They have released this together between the governor, Kathy Hochul, and Mamdani. This is his proposal, but it's not the city council. It's not the mayor's office. This will become state law for the city to get this through. So that's one. But they're letting him be the face of it, instead of it being the governor and the state politicians taking the fall for this. But also, you see, they're putting him out there with Barack Obama. They're letting him go on Meet the Press to sell this. And even on there, he is still pushing his idea of socialism. And with his charming face to many people, being next to Barack Obama, all of these things. Now, he even agrees he's not eligible to run for president. But they are trying to mainstream his ideology. And so it doesn't just stop in New York City. This is what they're going to be pushing after the midterms for their next presidential candidate. They want it to be in the vein of the New York mayor, and they believe they can do it. We should play this bite before.
1: Well, before we do, I think this is what's also interesting to keep an eye out is people have done similar things like this. They have targeted what you would say are the extremely wealthy people in society. And look, I understand that's a pretty easy target for a lot of people that are suffering or a lot of people middle class who are in need to go, okay, I'm not going to have a care for someone that can afford $200 million apartment. I don't care what they get. But, you know, there's an easy disconnect there for the mass majority of people. But I think what's different, instead of using words like high income earners or people that have done this, it's saying elites. It's saying, you know, the rich. It's demonizing people who have, you know, either had incredible business success, right, or have done things in this country, probably employ thousands of people. There's a demonization of that that we need to be very well aware of. Okay, it's obviously anti-capitalist, and we know that's where he stands. But when it comes to the situation at hand, he's calling someone out by name. You know, he's calling a CEO out by name. We know what happened to even people on the streets of New York. Okay, when you had someone that head up one of the larger financial institutions, what happens? Gets gunned down in the street. You start playing with fire very quickly. You had someone throw a bomb that thankfully did not go off while I was in New York City, in front of your place of residence a month ago. But you're able to go out there and call out people who have invested extreme amounts of money into your city. Again, without putting any stress on your city, and again, probably employ a lot of people to maintain that property. Then all of a sudden, all the people that they pay in general. But let's hear from Governor. That's right. What's next? Here's from Mayor Mamdani. Which one you apply?
0: Let's play Bite 14. This is on Meet the Press just yesterday, talking when he's directly asked. You know, you're seeing how government works from the inside. Do you still believe in democratic socialism? Bite 14.
2: Now that you've bumped up against the hard realities of a $5.4 billion budget shortfall and the other red tape that you have to go through, do you still believe in democratic socialism? Do you still think it can be effective?
3: I believe in it even more than I did the day before. And that's because of the fact that it is focused on the needs of working people. And working people need that focus, that fight from politicians more than ever.
0: And here's the problem, right? Because you would think that getting into government, seeing the red tape, as she calls it, seeing the bureaucracy would make you be like, oh, maybe I can become more pragmatic. No, he's saying he believes in democratic socialism even more. The entire tax structure of the United States and in New York.
1: He wasn't going to say no.
0: Well, sure. But at the same time, he is still going for these policies and trying to push this tax on the ultra wealthy global elites, as he says. But the origins of our tax code, even the first income tax, was only targeting the rich. It was only targeting what people that made $90,000 to $100,000 in that day's money. So it was around $3,000 to $4,000 in 1913, which is insane to think about the inflation and monetary policy we've had over 113 years. But still, it was the top earners had a 1% tax on their income. And then there was a surtax if you made what was the today's equivalent of $15 million. And it was supposed to stop at that. But tax policy tends to creep downwards. And here in New York, the top 1% of earners in New York, the top 1%,

0: the ultra wealthy, the global elites that they're talking about, they pay 46% of the income taxes. So all of the tax money that's brought in, 46% is paid by 1%. And yet they're saying, we got to tax the rich. We got to tax the rich. No, you do. But what happens? You start there and it trickles down. And slowly, then everyone's going to end up getting this. And here's the questions I have about this legislation they're putting forward. Because if you don't, it says, if you don't live in our city and if you have a property worth over $5 million, you're going to get hit with this tax. But yet they're trying to make it more affordable for people. Is there a provision that says if your landlord lives in New Jersey, right across the Hudson, and owns a 1-3 family home, a 3-family home is going to be worth more than $5 million in New York City, just existing. Is your rent going to go up? Because they're probably going to have to charge that surcharge tax.
1: Yeah, someone's going to pay for it.
0: On your landlord. So then, once again, the inadvertent policy of like, look, we're only going after the rich. No, then everyone starts paying more in rent and it makes the city more unaffordable. And your democratic socialism that you so deeply believe in more every day is the problem. It is the Democrat policies of this city for decades that created this problem. It's not more taxing. It's they keep giving more away. And then they have to find the money somewhere because services aren't free. And what do we have? Now a new way to tax the rich that they're celebrating that isn't going to end at taxing the rich. It's going to be taxing every New Yorker out of existence in that city.
1: I mean, there's a few options here. It devalues your property, so you want to leave because all of a sudden you're paying taxes on a property that wasn't worth it. Or, like I said, everyone just packs up and says, fine, I'm going to go to a state that's more accommodating for me if it is a second property or home. And I understand a lot of people want a property in New York City. It's one of the capitals of the world, as I said, maybe the capital of the world where business gets done or did. Now, you still see massive vacancy in New York. When you go through, you see buildings, apartment buildings, office buildings that are largely empty all over the city that never really recovered from COVID. It's sad. You see things, though, have gone up. Go try to travel to New York. Go try to have an affordable vacation. It simply is not really in the cards anymore. You go to a Broadway show, a first-run Broadway show, you're going to be spending upwards of $300 a ticket. And that is if you're going to something that's not all that popular. It will go up and up from there. It is not the place you go to if you can afford or if you can't afford it. Now, is there a housing crisis there? Has there always been an issue there with income, let's say, disparity, where people are not making enough money to live in the city? Yes, that has been a problem in New York City, probably since the dawn of New York City. That has always been a problem. When you have such expensive real estate, and sometimes you're not paying people quite enough. But look, we're looking at this right now with, you know, there's a big violent drag race protest with Palestinian flags in Queens right now. This happened over the weekend. The cities are a mess. And again, this is coming from someone, myself, who loves that city, who's lived there, who spent time there. I was never a resident, though, Will. So, you know, probably would have been a problem. I didn't own a property, though, either. Though. I was renting. Right. But with that, I want to hear from you. 1-800-684-3110. 1-800-684-3110. Because again, this could creep all the way to you. Rick Rennell's going to be joining us also coming up a little bit later. We'll take things a bit more global with him. And we'll hit any of the topics. Is there something else you want to talk about this week that happened over the weekend? Let me know. 1-800-684-3110. We'll be right back with more on Seculo. Welcome back to Seculo. Phone lines are open for you at 1-800-684-3110, 1-800-684-3110. I want to pivot a little bit and talk about the work of the ACLJ, because you got to remember what we're fighting for here, folks. This is wrapping up, really. We're starting to head there. We're on the 20th. That means we only got 10 days left, really, of our ACLJ Double the Difference drive. And after that, I give you a little break. We're not going to be pitching quite as hard, because right now, it's only through the end of the month, is your donation doubled when donations are unlocked by people that are ready to match whatever it is that you give. We are in court today. We have a major filing tomorrow. Later this week, we have a Supreme Court battle happening. All of this happens because people like you support the work of the ACLJ. That's why I got that QR code up on the screen right now. None of these are small fights. Even if it's an individual, it has global ramifications. We are fighting battles for life, for faith, and for freedom, and they're happening right now. And what I want you to see right now is a special video presentation that our team put together. They were recently able to spend some time, the ACLJ team, our incredible crew, in the National Archives. And as we approach the 250th anniversary of this country's founding, we wanted to show you a bit more about what it is that we are continuing to fight for 250 years later. Take a look.

0: The National Archives is America's record keeper. And that's important because it preserves our history. It preserves who we are as a people. There's an entire story that can be told here over 250 years. It's the American story, and it's told right here at the National Archives. And it's important that people all around our country and all around the world have an opportunity to visit these presidential libraries and National Archives facilities and learn from this history. My name is Jim Byron, and I am the senior advisor to the Archivist of the United States, and I am currently performing the duties of the Archivist. The National Archives is the final repository for all of the records of the United States government, going as far back as our founding. Everything up until World War I is actually in this building, and then after World War I, there are records all across the country. The understanding of history today absolutely helps to protect what the Founding Fathers wrote into those founding documents. Now, you look at the Bill of Rights, what in the original Bill of Rights is called Article 3. Look what it promises: free speech, right to free assembly. Most fundamental qualities that we are able to enjoy as Americans came out of thoughtful debate and dialogue, but more importantly, principles that these Founding Fathers could write in those liberties into something that would survive the test of time. This was a radical experiment. I mean, these were concepts that needed to be tried. And if you look at the effect 250 years after the Declaration of Independence, I'd say we're doing pretty well. For all those millions of people that come through the National Archives every year, and especially for the youngest visitors, I hope that they can take away that they are the legatees of an incredible history of 250 years of America, of the American story, that they carry forward the principles that our founding fathers enshrined into these founding documents. You know, if we don't look back and understand our history, there's a real risk that, you know, going forward, we can lose it, lose that understanding of what drove these people 250 years ago to build a new government, to separate from the most powerful empire that the world had ever known. When you see young people walk through and have a chance to go up and, you know, be face to face with that tangible symbol of American freedom and American liberty, it's really something, and it's important to instill in them the knowledge of what came before them.
1: And again, that was an exclusive look into the National Archives just for our team. So that's the access that we have right now. Very cool. I'm glad our team can be up there. We'll have more of that kind of content throughout the year, again, celebrating the 250th of America. And with that, celebrating the reason why we continue this fight.
2: Well, and once again, a speech kind of went viral last week from Justice Thomas, where he was speaking at University of Texas in Austin at the celebration marking the 250th anniversary of the Declaration of Independence. And this is something he said in that speech, and I think it's so timely, especially when you see that video, really celebrating and showcasing why these founding documents are important and why we preserve them, why we protect the original copies as a part of our history. But here's what Justice Thomas said. He said, "As we meet today, it's unclear whether these principles will endure. At the beginning of the 20th century, a new set of principles of government was introduced into the American mainstream. The proponents of this new set of first principles, most prominently among them the 28th president, Woodrow Wilson, called it progressivism. Since Wilson's presidency, progressivism has made many inroads in our system of government and our way of life. It has coexisted uneasily with the principles of the Declaration. Because it is opposed to those principles, it is not possible for the two to coexist forever." And that is the fight you're seeing play out in New York. It is the fight you see play out across this country, in California, in some of the bastions of this progressive ideology that tries to get more and more progressive as the days go on. But it's everywhere. It's why we have to fight in places like Houston and Atlanta for teachers that are trying to express their First Amendment rights, for pastors in Chicago using their First Amendment right. The principles of the Declaration of Independence Justice Thomas says, are not possible to coexist forever with the principles of progressivism. And that is why we can't let our guard down. Because even if it seems that we get precedent at the Supreme Court, we win a legislative battle, or a politician comes into office that supports the conservative ideals that we hold so dearly, we know that around the corner, there's another Mayor Mamdani who is pushing even broader progressive ideals. Democratic socialism, they'll call it, to make it sound a little bit more palatable for the mainstream right now. But it all goes back to this. It's no irony or mystery why the father of progressivism was Woodrow Wilson, who also instituted the first income tax on Americans. The root is there, and it's not going away. And so we have to continue this fight at the ACLJ for the principles, for those documents. And that's why even sending our team to go film and spend time with the archivist to really unpack that. And there's more from that video you'll see as we get closer to the 250th anniversary of the country. But it is important to remember and to understand why these things are precious and why we have to fight for them.
1: That's right. And with that, I want to take this next 50 seconds. Because some of you lose us here. You got to go. I understand it's half hour in. Maybe you got a lunch break, whatever it may be. This is your time right now. So I'm going to encourage you as we start to wrap up the last 10 days of this month. This is our last big push because this is the time when donations are doubled. So right now, if you can support the work of the ACLJ, which supports this show, all of our legal work and endeavors we've been doing for nearly 40 years, it is only because people like you support. 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But during these special months, they're doubled because someone else is ready to unlock their pledge. So do it right now. ACLJ.org/double today.
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1: Welcome to Second Half Hour Seculo for your Monday. It is April 20th, and we are taking your calls at 1-800-684-3110. Talk a little bit about Mayor Mamdani. Of course, his push to not only tax the rich, but really pushing forward an agenda that taxes people who are investing in their own, in the city of New York without using a lot of the essential needs of New York, because they're not living there full time, as a lot of people do, by the way. I think probably most celebrities, most people involved in a lot of different industries, because it is a global headquarters, is where you go for business. There's about three of those cities, maybe in the country, or maybe three of those cities in the world, where there is global business happening at all times. And sometimes these people would rather have a place, or maybe they want to invest in the city. They want to put their money into the city. You know, I have a property in Florida. I feel very proud to have, put my money into a state like Florida. I would love to be able to do that in New York. I would love to be able to do that in California. But right now, they've made it nearly impossible for people that love their cities or understand the implications of it. Of course, he goes out and starts naming names, calling people out by name. Again, which I said is incredibly dangerous, by the way, when you're talking about not just taxing people. When you start naming names and really vilifying your own property owners, it becomes a very tricky situation for those people and their security. And you've seen people gunned down on the streets of New York City for this, for being known as someone who was, wealthy or was, maybe they felt unfair. So you are putting their lives in your hand and you are really calling them out. And I think that's a horrible thing to do. But in that situation, again, has the governor on board of New York? And again, of course, Kathy Hochul. So for all you clowns out there, send in those clowns. Remember, she was the one who famously said that. It's no laughing matter at this point, because you have a situation where not only do you have a mayor, because a lot of people said, well, he's going to make a lot of these claims and he's not going to be able to get a lot of them done. Well, you got the governor on board.
2: That's right. And I think that's the key point here, is that, yes, he can make the claims and he can say, this is what I want for the city. But at the end of the day, he was limited at what he could do. The fact that he has already, this early into his mayoral term, been able to convince the governor of a state that New York is an interesting state, because once you get out of the city, you do have very conservative areas of the state, like some of the most conservative. Yeah. And when you look at that in the contrast of how quickly he was able to get the governor on board for this, because of all the things he wants to spend money on, there's going to be a $5.4 billion shortfall in the city's finances, that they had to find a way to raise more money. This is at a time where, as I mentioned earlier, the top 1% of New Yorkers pay 46% of the income taxes in New York City. And what's honestly...
1: It's actually not surprising.
2: Not surprising, though, because it closely tracks. It's more than federally, but the top 1% of federal income tax pays 40% of the money at the national level.
1: Right.
2: So when you start to look at this, and they say tax the rich, make the rich pay their fair share, this socialist ideology that is permeating the progressive left, it's all built on such a shaky foundation as it is, because I feel like it's hard to parse out to say, you think 40% of all the money the government takes in is paid by 1% of the people? That's not enough. What is 50%, 100%? Where does it end? And that's what that ideology is. It isn't based off fairness or equity, as they talk about. It is 100% flipping the script on the fundamentals of our economy and our founding documents.
1: Yeah, and with that, we just showed a very special video presentation on those founding documents. Maybe we'll rerun that towards the end of the show as well. We'll keep that on deck just in case. I do want to hear from you at 1-800-684-3110. In the next segment, we're going to hear from Rick Grinnell. But hey, I said it too fast. 1-800-684-3110. Have your voice heard today. I see all those clowns in the chat. Does my heart good, Will. This means they're long time.
2: That's right.
1: They've been with us for a while. You can keep sending those in. Let me know in the comments where you're watching from as well. We know we got a lot of New Yorkers who watch. How do you feel about this as well? Give me a call. 1-800-684-3110. But to say it again, support the work of the ACLJ. Do it today. Have your donation doubled and double the difference. Welcome back to Secula. We're actually taking your calls a bit earlier. Rick had to reschedule at the last second here. Sometimes that happens. You have high-level people. Sometimes things get in the way. So you know what? With that, though, we're going to take your calls a little bit earlier in the show. And I usually don't do a hard pitch here, but look, this segment specifically, we were going to pivot. Talk a little bit about what was going on overseas. You may have just seen, not overseas, but about what's happening overseas. You may have seen the video that ran in the break. If you watch on our YouTube feed or watch on any of our exclusive streaming platforms, ACLJ.org, YouTube, Rumble, you see video packages our team put together. But they do a great job. They do those videos, in hours each morning and compile the topics that we're talking about into those pieces for you to see, to have some sort of, homework a little bit before we start talking about it. This comes out of LA, Will, and it is a woman who has been here on a green card since 2016. Iranian. And again, nothing wrong with that. On paper, sounds great. But they had to, or she was arrested. And why was she arrested?
2: Well, she was an arms dealer, trafficking arms and facilitating the sale between Iran and the Sudanese armed forces. This is...
1: You said arms a lot in a very brief...
2: I wish they had gone to you. You were flexing.
1: Said, I think there was four arms. They were all were doing it in there, too, in the control room. You said arms,
2: well,
1: arms dealing.
2: They were arms dealing, selling arms to the armed forces. Yeah.
1: I know. So
2: yeah, you have to use those words in that sequence for the story to make sense.
1: Four
2: Logan.
1: Arms.
2: Words have meaning.
1: I 4X the arms. Let's go.
2: Okay. So when you look at this, though, it is quite shocking. This is someone who received a green card under the Obama administration. So before President Trump came into office, she got her green card 2016, and quickly after getting the green card began working for Iran's Ministry of Intelligence and Security. She used an Omani shell company to move weapons and cash between the government and its proxies. Once again, remember, this is after the Iran nuclear deal with Obama. This is still what's going on. They were sending people here that brokered the sale of drones, bombs, bomb fuses, and millions of rounds of ammunition between Iran and the Sudanese armed forces. And here we have her living safely in the United States until she was picked up by our government. Once again, it shows the failure of these progressive policies all around. It plays into what we were talking about with Mamdani and the tax policy.
1: If had a decade.
2: When you look at what's been going on between them trying to push these progressive ideas, the looseness of the immigration laws that were under the Obama administration, I want to know more. I want to know if she came on a asylum claim at first, trying to say, I'm trying to get away from Iran, when in reality she was working with the Iranians. I think that would tell us a lot. That's not in any of the reporting I've seen yet, but we do know she did arrive here and did get a green card from the Obama administration to be able to become a permanent resident of the United States. And immediately after obtaining that, she began working with the Iranians to make money, a lot of money, trafficking in arms between the Sudanese, which are in an incredible, horrible civil war that is between Sudan, and we know that the country split into South Sudan, as well as still internal conflicts. The government there, very heavy-handed, not human rights protectors, and yet she is facilitating these sales between the Iranian government and Sudan. All of this goes to show, though, that the policies that are pushed, as Justice Thomas even referenced, that they can't coexist forever. And when you look at the way how quickly they have made Mamdani the face of taxing the rich, even though those that would try to call themselves more mainstream Democrats, not a Democrat socialist, are the ones carrying the water for it, Governor Hochul, you're going to see that continue to happen. That is the fight. And so when you see Republicans or conservatives that get in and want to do, what do we want to do? We want to end waste, fraud, and abuse that could cause budget shortfalls. Or we want to reform these bureaucracies that are so bloated and wasting money and spending money. That you become, you have no heart. You are wanting to just take away from people that need it. You don't care about the world. You're selfish. Or maybe you don't understand how the world works. You're naive. In reality, we're seeing how much the government's being defrauded and wanting to fix things. That you're a bad person. But if you want, you know, looking at the tax policy, 1% already pays 46%. Let's find more ways to take money from people that have worked hard and earned it. It doesn't stop there. It's going to go through the entire system, because the end game of Democrat socialism is to not own anything. Why do they want to cap the price of rent? Well, then the landlords won't be able to raise their rates to pay for these taxes. They'll have to forfeit their properties. And then the savior, Mamdani, will come in and say, hey, the government can take these properties and make it affordable housing. It strips everyone of their ownership, of their agency. You cannot be living under the principles of the Declaration of Independence and follow those progressive guidelines. And that is what they are trying to get, as Logan calls it, the capital of the world, one of America's great treasures,
1: like
2: New York City.
1: It's like, as Logan calls it.
2: Well, I mean,
1: he calls it that. I mean, a lot of people call it that.
2: Right. It is, because it is. Yeah, but what we have seen,
1: the global marketplace happens in Wall Street,
2: apart because of the decisions of these progressives.
1: Yeah, and it really is sad. And I think this is where, honestly, our organization and our show is different than a lot of what you hear from, I guess you'd say, quote unquote, conservative commentators. And I'll be honest, this morning when I was driving into work, I was flipping through all the major stations. You know, Sirius XM has CNN and Fox and MSNBC right back to back. So let's hear it. Fox was yelling about how they hated all the people on one network. And then, you know, CNN was talking about how much they hated the other people. And MSNBC was hating everybody. It was so much negativity.
2: It's MS Now.
1: I'm sorry. MS Now. They hate everybody. There's so much negativity that you're giving them people no path to hope, no path to any sort of success. And I don't want this show to become that. Because when I'm talking about New York City and the issues that are happening there, it is because I love New York City. When we talk about Los Angeles, it's because I love Los Angeles. I've spent some of my most formative times in those cities, around those people. Great people. Great people who, by the way, sure, maybe not vote the way you want them to vote, but look at what New York City put up. Let's just be honest. You had a disgraced governor who, again, I liked as a leader a little bit. I mean, he had some pretty radical stances that I definitely do not agree with. But for New York City, or for New York, you know, it was at least somewhat there. So someone who had been run through the mud for, you know, the last 5 years is your only alternative to a young, charismatic, incredibly well-spoken, entertaining man of the people, if you will. You may hate that I say that. I don't like really any of his positions. But I also am not blind. It is like Barack Obama. When you put someone like that up, they are gifted. And they are gifted at speaking to people in a way that I had not seen anyone talk about a mayoral race in New York City like this in forever. Really forever. I don't mean that exaggerating. No one was talking about the mayoral race of New York City the way they were talking about this guy. And it is because he's a young, charismatic, gifted speaker who you can disagree with everything. But if you were given the options, it was going to be very difficult if you were already fairly liberal, which if you are likely living in New York City, there's a good chance the left liberal is going to win. You're going to engage a lot of voters to get on board. They had just come out of what they thought was issues with Eric Adams. They had come out of Governor Cuomo. There was so much that happened the last 5 years. You have all the people that come to New York City, and you have a change of the guard. Now, again, my hope was that he would find himself in a situation where he sees the debt, he sees the issues, and goes, okay, I'm a smart guy. I'm going to work my way towards the middle. That is not the way he has operated so far. The only, you'd say walk across the aisle has been the fact that he did what, honestly, I thought was a pretty risky move for his base, which was going to the Oval Office and meeting with President Trump.
2: That's right. And one thing you also said, you talked about that hope issue. When you're hearing the news channels, and honestly, that has become one of the worst things about the online conservative community, is you're seeing many people with podcasts, with followings, influencers, that have become this kind of conservative nihilist.
1: Yes.
2: And where there is no hope. And I think, as you mentioned, what we showcase differently here is that we will continue to fight. I think you should always be skeptical of someone that doesn't tell you to continue the fight. If they're just saying, this is all bad, this is all rigged, this is all against you, and there is no hope, I would turn it off. I wouldn't listen to that person. And you're seeing that not only creep into the influencer class or in the media, but even when we bring up things about potential accountability, it's hard not to feel jaded or brought down a little bit. But we won't give up.
1: It's a hard not life.
2: And we will continue that fight. And don't fall for this conservative nihilism that is pervasive right now, but it's anti-American.
1: What do you think about that? Give me a call. Well, Will said, 1-800-684-3110. Next segment, I'd like to take as many calls as we can. Maybe we'll take a peek back at the National Archives. We'll be right back. Back to Seculo. Phone lines are open. We're going to take a few more at 1-800-684-3110. Talk a lot about Mom Dami today. And hey, one of the things that came across my feed was that this just shows you some of the issues happened in New York City. Since the mayor hugged Mr. Met.
2: Saw that.
1: The Mets have not won a single game. And that is, at this point, we're a little bit into the season here. I mean, that's the thing with baseball. They play like dozens of games a week. It feels like it's absurd. It feels like we're a week in. I'm like, well, what's the record? Like 18-7. I'm like, how? It's just an opening day. It was a week ago. But that's just another fun fact.
2: Well, also baseball.
1: I didn't check that fact, by the way. Maybe wrong.
2: It's notoriously the most superstitious sport. I mean, you think about like the Billy Goat curse with the Cubs.
1: Oh, yeah. I'm aware.
2: Maybe that could, Mets fans could be like, we got to get him out of office. Because whatever about the state of the city, but we got to have our Mets win.
1: Yeah, and I mean, Obama was like dapping up Billy the Bull. That was happening, and they didn't even make the playoffs this year. So you know what? It's an issue with a liberal people coming to your city, and they hug your mascots. Done.
2: Right.
1: That's what happens. That's why my Orlando Magic.
2: Stay away from
1: Florida.
2: Stuff.
1: Yeah. Well, no, DeSantis, okay.
2: No, but I'm saying liberal can't hug
1: Mayor
2: stuff.
1: Of Orlando, don't you get near our dragon.
2: That's right.
1: All right, phone lines are open for you at 1-800-684-3110. 3110. Let's take a call. Let's go to Todd in the great state of Georgia. Todd, go ahead.
4: Hey, yes, I was calling about the situation with Iran. And in World War II, we had to destroy the ideology of the Third Reich and the Empire of the Sun, not just their military. I'm hoping they'll save a bunker-busting bomb for the well of the Mahdi the Jamronkin province.
2: Todd, I don't disagree with you that as long as the Islamic Republic in theory is the concept, that there will not be a liberated Iran. There also won't be a true trustworthy leadership within Iran, because the ideology itself is anti-Western, anti-American, really anti-humanitarian, because of what the end game of the Twelver Islam, Shia Islam that runs it. But to that point, I think it's also a lot more difficult with the set of cards that the president is playing with and wanting to play with, not wanting it to be a full invasion, not wanting it to be a full toppling of a regime, hoping that if there is that, it is from the people, which would be preferable. You'd rather have a revolution of the people than an imposed regime change by the outside. But that is part of the big problem. You did see a successful re-entry of Germany and Japan into the global order after World War II. You think about that we are very close with Japan. We are one of our biggest trading
1: really
2: partners.
1: Really remarkable when you really think about under 100 years.
2: Two atomic bombs on the country and are very close with them, and they are one of the greatest technology nations on earth.
1: This is where my family would like to vacation next.
2: Right, you don't think of that. And a lot of that has become because it is a different type of enemy. It's more insurgent. At least that's what we faced in Iraq.
1: And they rebuilt.
2: This with Iran, if done correctly, would be something more in the line of a Germany or Japan, because Iran had such a technological and scientifically advanced society historically, and in some ways are a lot more advanced in the ways, and when you compare it towards Afghanistan or any of the even neighboring countries, even if you think of Libya and things of that nature, of how the fall of their despot didn't necessarily bring about this great change. But what we have in Iran is something different. And that's why I think there is so much hope for the people of Iran and the Persian people to rejoin the world on a stage that is not what it is, not this pariah that is seeking destruction of neighbors and just for their family, their background, who they are. That is what we hope for Iran, that it could come out of that. And that's why there has been some disappointment, I think, between you and me on this show with the way some of this has played out, is that you could have gone...
1: The way you worded that was that people have disappointment in you and me on this show.
2: Well, no, that is a given.
1: That's true.
2: I meant I...
1: Everyone in the comments is going to sleep right now.
2: But I'm so sorry.
1: Is that because of us? What's happening here?
2: It's a Monday.
1: They're all wishing each other good night. I just had to bring that up. It's a very strange occurrence here.
2: Good night and good luck.
1: Is there something happening we don't know about? We're kind of in a bunker. You know, we don't know.
2: No, but I would say also to that we have wanted this to be more of that type of regime change.
1: Yes.
2: And that's what the president's doing.
1: You know, that's what I was hoping for early on. And I remember even getting into some little minor debates with some of my friends that are on the other side and going, look, if this is the plan, this is going to be great. And a lot of them pushed back on me and said things like, you know, it's not going to happen. You're not going to have regime change. They're very pessimistic on it. And you know what? I hate to say it. Maybe they were right. You know, like when I look back on it, I go, maybe I was a little too optimistic that the hope for a free Iran was too grand of a goal. I don't think so. I think if you're going to go to war, you better have some clear motives, and that should have been one of the top ones. And don't claim regime change now, which they have, just because it's different people. Because I don't really care that much. I didn't care about it then, of the people who were in charge. I cared how they were treating their people. I cared how the people who were in the streets were being slaughtered. That's who I care about. I don't care if it's just a different, you know, leader, a different Ayatollah of the Islamic Republic. That's no interest to me. My interest was, can you free the people? And I'm hopeful there's still a plan for that. Or we call this thing and we wrap it up. And you know, President Trump, as much as people will give him credit, there are things like saying they're never going to close the Strait of Hormuz again. And then we wake up this morning and they've at least closed it somewhat again. And then they've had some skirmishes, if you will, if that's saying, you know, it's taking people a little at their word when you're dealing with an Islamic Republic of Iran. You're dealing with a very, you know, untrustworthy group that you're negotiating, quote unquote, deals with. We got to be very careful with that. With that being said, the work of the ACLJ continues. Even if everyone in the chat's going to sleep, I didn't see why.
2: No, I did. It's one original X-Man goes to sleep. He works at night, sleeps during the day, watches our show, and goes to bed every day after he watches.
1: This puts him. This is his
2: white noise.
1: Yeah, I guess that's good. There's some podcasts I put on that do that for me. I don't know if I want to be one for someone, but you know, you're welcome here. Look, if the numbers are there, it's fine with me. With that, speaking of the numbers, we only got 10 days left here in our final days. Let's throw up that QR code in the Double the Difference drive. The ACLJ, we're working on multiple fronts here. You know, the media side, this show is just a small portion of the work of the ACLJ. It contributes a lot. I mean, it's probably half of the work that we do here, but no, the other half, we are in the courtroom for you at no cost. And nothing we do is at a cost. You don't have to pay to watch this show. You don't have to subscribe to anything. If you do want to subscribe, it's free. That's like to our email list, or maybe you want to subscribe on YouTube. That's excellent. But the ACLJ work, and again, the media side, and of course our legal side, only happens because of you. If you've been with us for a long time, you've heard me say this before, but it's absolutely true. We're in court, we're pushing back, we're filing, we're doing all those things. 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
8: May 18th, Behind the Mask. As a child, when asked to clean your room, did you do the shove everything under your bed tactic? If we're honest, well, yeah, probably. In an instant, your room looked so clean. The clutter was out of sight in a flash. But the truth is, we are great at coming up with quick fixes that don't always solve the problem. Shoving everything under the bed only disguises the mess. Today, we'll hear from Tom Casey, a man who masked the problems in his life until he was afraid to face them altogether. He's here to share his true story on this Unshackled Daily Devotional.
9: I joined the Army after high school, went into the Medical Corps, and volunteered for Vietnam. I drank too much in Nam. Never felt connected, and all the carnage left me feeling guilty for surviving. After I was discharged, I had numerous stays in veterans' hospitals, trying alcohol rehab, even being put on meds for psychotics. Nothing helped except alcohol. That masked the pain. I got to know the cashier at the liquor store real well, and we began living together. She put up with my drunkenness for a long time before she persuaded me to try rehab again, where I received a Bible and I made a half-hearted prayer to receive Christ. I quit drinking and tried to improve myself by going to technical school. Another believer there told me about Jesus and how he would change my life. I met a pastor I really liked while I was repairing a copy machine at his church. He came to our house and explained why Christ died for our sins. That day, I prayed a wholehearted prayer for repentance, and so did Linda. Soon after that, we married. Jesus forgave our sins, took away the feelings of guilt, and gave us new life and real joy.
8: David writes in Psalm chapter 139, verses 11 and 12, "If I say, surely the darkness will hide me, and the light become night around me, even the darkness will not be dark to you. The night will shine like the day, for darkness is as light to you." Friend, there are many times we want to mask what is going on in our lives. We want to hide it from others, from God, and even from ourselves. Revealing it can be painful and humiliating, especially when we carry it before the Lord. But He already knows what you are experiencing. And not only does He want to help, He is the one who can. But we must be sincere. Pull everything out from under the bed and give it over to Him with an open and honest heart. 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
10: The First Epistle General of Peter, Chapter 1. Peter, an apostle of Jesus Christ to the strangers scattered throughout Pontus, Galatia, Cappadocia, Asia, and Bithynia, elect according to the foreknowledge of God the Father through sanctification of the Spirit unto obedience and sprinkling of the blood of Jesus Christ, grace unto you and peace be multiplied. Blessed be the God and Father of our Lord Jesus Christ, which according to his abundant mercy hath begotten us again unto a lively hope by the resurrection of Jesus Christ from the dead, to an inheritance incorruptible and undefiled, and that fadeth not away, reserved in heaven for you, who are kept by the power of God through faith unto salvation ready to be revealed in the last time, wherein ye greatly rejoice, though now for a season, if need be, ye are in heaviness through manifold temptations, that the trial of your faith, being much more precious than of gold that perisheth, though it be tried with fire, might be found unto praise and honor and glory at the appearing of Jesus Christ, whom, having not seen, ye love, in whom, though now ye see him not, yet believing, ye rejoice with joy unspeakable and full of glory, receiving the end of your faith, even the salvation of your souls. Of which salvation the prophets have inquired and searched diligently, who prophesied of the grace that should come unto you, searching what or what manner of time the Spirit of Christ which was in them did signify, when it testified beforehand the sufferings of Christ and the glory that should follow, unto whom it was revealed that not unto themselves, but unto us they did minister the things which are now reported unto you by them that have preached the gospel unto you with the Holy Ghost sent down from heaven, which things the angels desire to look into. Wherefore, gird up the loins of your mind, be sober, and hope to the end for the grace that is to be brought unto you at the revelation of Jesus Christ, as obedient children, not fashioning yourselves according to the former lusts in your ignorance, but as he which hath called you is holy, so be ye holy in all manner of conversation, because it is written, Be ye holy, for I am holy. And if ye call on the Father, who without respect of persons judgeth according to every man's work, pass the time of your sojourning here in fear. For as much as ye know that ye were not redeemed with corruptible things, as silver and gold, from your vain conversation received by tradition from your fathers, but with the precious blood of Christ, as of a lamb without blemish and without spot, who verily was foreordained before the foundation of the world, but was manifest in these last times for you, who by him do believe in God, that raised him up from the dead and gave him glory, that your faith and hope might be in God. Seeing ye have purified your souls in obeying the truth through the Spirit unto unfeigned love of the brethren, see that ye love one another with a pure heart fervently, being born again not of corruptible seed, but of incorruptible, by the word of God, which liveth and abideth forever. For all flesh is as grass, and all the glory of man as the flower of grass. The grass withereth, and the flower thereof falleth away. But the word of the Lord endureth forever. And this is the word which by the gospel is preached unto you.
11: Psalm 126. When the Lord turned again the captivity of Zion, we were like them that dream. Then was our mouth filled with laughter, and our tongue with singing. Then said they among the heathen, The Lord hath done great things for them. The Lord hath done great things for us, whereof we are glad. Turn again our captivity, O Lord, as the streams in the south. They that sow in tears shall reap in joy. He that goeth forth and weepeth, bearing precious seed, shall doubtless come again with rejoicing, bringing his sheaves with him.
10: Chapter 24. And Jesus went out and departed from the temple. And his disciples came to him for to show him the buildings of the temple. And Jesus said unto them,
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13: Hello, my friend. Welcome back to Fresh Oil. And this week, I want to take you into one of the most profound and recurring patterns in all of the Scripture. It's a pattern that's so consistent, so deliberate, that once you see it, you'll never read the Old Testament the same way again. I'm calling this series Second Sons. And the premise is really simple. God has a habit. It's a holy, sovereign habit of bypassing the firstborn and choosing the one who comes after, passing over the heir by human reckoning and anointing the one that no human court would have ever chosen. Isaac over Ishmael, Jacob over Esau, Joseph over Reuben and Ephraim over Manasseh, David over his seven older brothers, again and again, not randomly, but with deliberate intentionality by God. He's trying to teach us something about grace, something about the nature of a kingdom that does not run by the rules of the kingdoms of this world. And here is why this matters so much for you and I today. If you've ever felt like you were the overlooked one, the passed over one, the one who was never supposed to amount to much, then the second sons of Scripture that we're talking about this week, they're your brothers. And their God is your God. And today we're going to begin with Isaac. But to understand Isaac, we have to understand Ishmael. In Genesis chapter 12, God makes an extraordinary promise to Abram. He says, I will make you a great nation. I will bless you and make your name great. And embedded in that promise is the assumption of a son. Because you can't have a great nation without a next generation. But years pass. Decades. Abraham is now pushing 80 years old and Sarai is not far behind. And the heir has not come. And Sarai proposes a solution to Abraham. In Genesis 16, she says this, Please go into my maid. Perhaps I shall obtain children by her. So many times we try to help God out. We say, This must be what God meant. But the arrangement she proposes, it was legally recognized in ancient Near East. She's not doing something scandalous by her culture. She's doing something practical, something human, something that made complete sense to everyone except God. So Hagar conceives and Ishmael is born. And for 13 years, get this, 13 years, Ishmael is Abraham's only son, his firstborn, the heir of his household, and presumably the heir of the promise. Abram loves this boy. When God announces that Sarah will bear a son, Abram's response is heartbreaking. You know what he says? He says, "Oh, that Ishmael might live before you." He's not asking for another child. He's asking God to choose the son he already has. And guess what? God says no. And here's the first teaching point today. God's choice of the second son is never a statement about the first son's worth. It's a statement about the nature of grace. See, Ishmael was not rejected because he was bad. He was bypassed because the promise required a miracle. And a son of natural human effort can't carry a supernatural promise. Grace cannot ride on the back of human ingenuity. The covenant child must be a child of the covenant. Impossible by human reckoning, made possible only by God's divine power. I want you to imagine today a brilliant inventor who's working on a revolutionary engine. He's got the blueprint, he's got the patent, he's got the vision, but the engine requires a specific alloy, a material that has to be custom manufactured, and it doesn't exist in any standard supply chain. Now, his assistant's trying to be helpful, so he builds a prototype using standard off-the-shelf materials, and guess what? It works, sort of. It runs, it functions. It looks like the thing the inventor described. But under the full load of what it was designed to do, it breaks because it wasn't made of the right material. See, Ishmael was the prototype built with available materials through Hagar, the off-the-shelf. But God's covenant, his nation-building, Messiah-caring covenant, it required a material that didn't exist in any human supply chain. It required a child born of a barren woman who was 90 years old. It required the custom alloy of a divine miracle. Isaac was not the better boy. Isaac was the right material. In the Hebrew world, names are never decorative. Names weren't something that people picked out of a book. They were theological. And the name Ishmael means God hears. It was given because when Hagar was fleeing from Sarai, alone in the desert, pregnant and terrified, the angel of the Lord found her and said to her, "The Lord has heard your affliction." And Hagar gives God a name, and that appears nowhere else in all of the scripture. She calls him El Roi, the God who sees me. This is the only place in the Bible where a human being names God. And it is a desperate, lonely Egyptian slave girl who does it. God sees the one who's set aside. The very fact that Ishmael is not the covenant son does not mean he's unseen or unheard. Now the name Isaac, Yitzhak in Hebrew, means laughter. And when God announced that Sarah would bear a son, both Abraham and Sarah laughed. The laugh of people who had hoped so long that hope became a private joke. But at Isaac's birth, Sarah said, "God has made me laugh, and all who hear will laugh with me." The same Hebrew root, but entirely different laughter. The first was the laughter of despair, pretending to be realism. The second was the laughter of a woman holding that impossible dream in her arms. And here's my second point today. God often turns our laughter of disbelief into a laughter of delight. The very thing you laughed at, the promise that seemed too absurd, you thought could never happen. It becomes the thing you hold in your arms and you laugh about again, but this time you laugh in wonder. Now, I cannot leave the story of Isaac without going to the story of Genesis.

your only son. Did you get that? Take your son, your only son. Technically, Ishmael exists. But in the context of the covenant, Isaac is the only son. He's the only one who carries the promise. And God asks Abraham to give up the only one who could carry that promise. Can you imagine what was going through Abraham's mind? And Abraham goes. He loads the wood on Isaac's back. And this image is not accidental. The wood on the back of the son who's about to be sacrificed on the mountain is one of the most powerful prefigurations of Calvary in all of the Old Testament. And they climb the mountain, and Isaac asks his father, "My father, behold the fire and the wood, but where is the lamb?" Get that statement. Where is the lamb? See, Jesus Christ will be introduced by John as, "Behold the Lamb of God who takes away the sins of the world." Let me tell you something that I believe a little differently than most people. God did not tell Abraham to go to Mount Moriah. Did you get the verse I read? Go to the land of Moriah and offer him there as a burnt offering. See, Mount Moriah is today where the Dome of the Rock stands on the Temple of Mount. But that is the region of Moriah, the mountains of that. It extends over to another mountain called Mount Calvary. And I believe with all of my heart, the very place that God sent Abraham to offer his son as a sacrifice, the only son, the son of the promise, was the very mountain where God one day would send his only son. The wood would be upon his back in the form of a cross, and Jesus would die for the sins of the world. And Abraham goes, he loads the wood on Isaac's back. "My father, behold the fire and the wood, but where is the lamb?" And Abraham answers this sentence with a statement of faith that is so incredible. He says this, "My son, God will provide for himself the lamb." I believe the King James says, "The Lord will provide himself a sacrifice." See, every Isaac is a signpost pointing to the son, the ultimate second son, the second Adam, who came after the first Adam's failure to make everything right. The pattern of the second son means this: God does not work with the most obvious candidate. He doesn't look at birth order or family position or cultural advantage. He looks at something else. He looks at the vessel's capacity to carry the weight of his grace without taking credit for it. Ishmael was the son of human effort. It was Sarah's idea. Isaac was the son of divine miracle. He was God's idea. And God chooses second sons because second sons know in their bones that they didn't earn this. There's no logical reason for them to be where they are. And that knowledge, that bone-deep awareness that you are here by grace and grace alone, is exactly what God needs in the person who carries his covenant. He doesn't want you arriving at your destiny with a list of reasons why you deserved it. He wants you arriving with Isaac's name on your lips, laughter, the laugh of a person holding something impossible, something God gave them purely because he is who he is. The story of Isaac on Mount Moriah is not ultimately about Abraham's faith. It's about God's. God was demonstrating on that mountain in type and shadow and prefiguration what he himself would one day do. He would provide the lamb. He would lay the wood on the back of his only son. He would climb the mountain, this same mountain range, Moriah, where Jerusalem would be built, where the temple would one day stand, where Calvary would rise. And he would not stop the knife, he would let it fall, because there was no ram in the thicket for Jesus. See, the second son is always pointing to the son. Every Isaac is a signpost. Every younger brother, chosen by grace, is whispering, "There is one who is coming, and he will be the ultimate second son." Not second in order, but second Adam, the new beginning, the one who comes after the failure to make everything right. Now, the pattern of the second son means this: God does not work with the most obvious candidate. He does not choose based on the criteria that our world sets.

0: systems use. He does not look at the resume, the birth order, the family position, the cultural advantage, the natural talent, or the years of seniority. He looks at something else entirely. God looks at the heart. But more than that, he looks at the vessel's capacity to carry the weight of his grace without taking credit for it. You see, Ishmael was the son of human effort. It was Sarah's idea. Isaac was the son of a divine miracle. And the reason God chooses second sons so consistently is that second sons know. They know in their bones that they didn't earn this. They can't explain their position. There's no logical reason for them to be where they are. And that knowledge, that bone-deep awareness that you're here by grace and grace alone is exactly what God needs in the person that he carries his covenant. He doesn't want you to think you've earned it. He doesn't want you to arriving at your destiny with all the reasons why you deserved it. He wants you arriving with Isaac's name on your lips, laughter. The laugh of a person who knows they're holding something impossible, something that has no business being in their arms, something that God gave them purely based on who he is. If you're a second son today, if you feel overlooked, the passed over one, the one no one expected to amount to anything, I want you to hear this. God's pattern is not an accident. God's pattern is a theology. And you're not an afterthought with God. This week we're going to follow this pattern through five extraordinary stories. Isaac and Ishmael, Jacob and Esau, Joseph and his brothers, Ephraim and Manasseh, and David and his seven older brothers. And I believe by Friday you'll see something in Scripture that you may have never quite seen so clearly. The relentless, beautiful grace of God, choosing what the world overlooks. Walk in grace.
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3: I want to read this morning from Matthew, the 13th chapter. Now, this is kind of one of our foundation scriptures. When Jesus had spoken the parable of the sower, verse 19, he said, "When anyone heareth the word of the kingdom and understandeth it not, then cometh the wicked one, catches away that which was sown in his heart. This is he which receives seed by the wayside." Now, wayside soil, being a farmer for 30 years, I figured out what it was. It's the turn row. It's where you turn the tractor around. It's packed down, and it's not conducive to produce. So it doesn't receive the seed well because the ground's hard. And it's hard to get enough moisture on it to get the seed up. But now listen to what Jesus says. He said, "When anyone heareth the word of the kingdom and understandeth it not." Now, come down to verse 23. "But he that receives seed into good ground is he that heareth the word, understandeth it, which also bringeth forth fruit, some 100, some 60, and some 30. In other words, 160 and 30-fold. The soil does not always have the same elements in it. Some soil you have to fertilize more than others. But you see, if they understand it. Notice when they understood it not, Satan stole it from, produced nothing. But when he understandeth it, it bringeth forth fruit. Now we've talked all this week about the word of God is both the seed and the water. And in this parable of the kingdom, he tells you how the kingdom of God works. In Mark, the 4th chapter, he said, "The kingdom of God's if a man cast a seed into the ground, he should sleep and rise night and day, and the seed should spring and grow up, he knoweth not how, for the earth bringeth forth fruit of herself. First the blade, then the ear, after that the full corn in the ear." So we're guaranteed production with the seed of God's word if we do what Jesus said to do with it, if we understand it. Now, the understanding of the Word of God, I liken it to water. The Bible says that the Word of God is both seed and water. You can plant a seed in the desert, but it will not grow until it's watered. It must have moisture. Now, without moisture, it will not grow. This is simply what Jesus is saying here. Understanding is when the Word of God is watered by the Holy Spirit to where you have an understanding of it, and then Satan can't steal it from you. I mean, when you learn to act on it and you understand that planting a seed is going to draw persecution, you go to confessing the Word of God in most churches and they'll give you the left foot of fellowship. Who do you think you are saying all those things that God said? You must think you're divine. No, but I'm a partaker of the divine nature. I'm confessing what God said about me. Well, I said, you must think you're God, saying what God said. Well, now let's think about that for a minute. If I'm acting like God saying what God said, who are they acting like when they say what the devil said? That'll jerk the slack out of their chain. I'd rather act like God as act like the devil. I'm not trying to be God. I'm trying to act as God would act in my situation. In other words, say what God said about me. Plant the seed in the kingdom of God. Now, the kingdom of God is within you. But now, here's what we want to talk about this morning. We want to talk about watering the seed. Watering the seed. We know how to plant the seed. We've already talked about that, but let me mention it. Jesus said, the kingdom of God's if a man cast a seed into the ground. How does he do it? He tells us in Luke the 17th chapter, if you had faith as a seed, you would say, you use your faith like a seed and you begin to say what you believe. Paul said, we having the same spirit of faith, according as it is written, we believe and therefore speak. He said, I also believe and therefore speak. He was quoting the psalmist David, where David said, I believe and therefore speak. Well, all of us do. Whether you realize it or not, the things you've been speaking in the days past is because you believed them. And if, for instance, you might say some things that you didn't believe, but if you say them long enough, you'll go to believing them. Amen. Psychologists will tell you that if a fellow tells a lie long enough, he'll go to telling it for the truth. He thinks it's true. He's convinced himself. See, faith cometh by hearing. And he'll fight you over the fact that it's true because he's told it so long he believes it. Well, what if you told the truth long enough? You'd believe it, wouldn't you? But you see, the devil has peddled his lies and got us to quote him so much that we got to believing he was the big one, that he's the great one. See, Job thought the devil was the mighty one. You read what Job said, and he saw the devil as the mighty one. Well, we need to understand God's word. Now, the understanding of the word of God comes by the watering of the word. And that's what we're going to do this morning. We're going to water the word. I mean, some of you have already got the word in you, but because of some little twist that the devil's put in it, or religious tradition, it's held you in bondage, and that won't produce for you because you do not have a firm understanding of that word. And the Holy Spirit is spoken of in the scriptures. Water is a type of the Holy Spirit. And the Holy Spirit, through the word, can water your desert and make it produce. As the rain and snow comes from heaven, watereth the earth and forces it to bud, bring forth fruit, so shall God's word be. But I see, in understanding the Bible, it's a spiritual book and it's spiritually discerned. The natural man does not receive the things of the Spirit of God. That's the reason you can send people to seminary and cemeteries and everywhere else, you know, and get all these degrees of learning, PhDs and DDQs and I don't know what else, and even Doctor of Divinity degree, but unless they are born again of the Spirit of God, they cannot understand the Bible. Amen. It is spiritually discerned. The Holy Spirit is our teacher. Now, let's allow the Holy Spirit to water the word that we have knowledge of this morning. And you interpret the Bible with the Bible. And let's follow some things that have been, well, we've just kind of misunderstood some of these things. And I know I did for years. And for that reason, they did not produce for me. I know that I used to pray. And I thought what my praying was about was to try to talk God into doing something he didn't want to do. And I was kind of taught that if you just pray long enough, you'll finally just reward him until he'll do it just to get rid of you. But that's not what the Bible says. Jesus said in Matthew, the 21st chapter, verse 22, he said, all things whatsoever you ask in prayer, believing, you shall receive. Well, now, how could you believe it if you didn't know about it? So you have to know about it. You have to know what God said. You have to know what the will of God is. And then someone said, well, yeah, but you see, you just got to keep praying the same thing over and over and over because that's what Jesus taught us to do. But now, when you study the scripture, you see, that's about all that some people know about the Bible, is what they've heard that somebody said they thought they heard somebody said about it. And it sounds good to the natural ear, but it's just simply not the truth. In fact, that violates everything that Jesus taught about prayer. Now, I know because I traveled that religious road of praying for 20 years. Seldom ever got a prayer answered. You know, if you was going from here to Atlanta, which is what, just a few miles, and you stayed on that freeway out there for 10 hours and didn't get there, wouldn't you get suspicious you might be on the wrong road? I mean, it's just 15 miles or so. But yet, I traveled the same road for 20 years, never did get there, and never got suspicious that I was on the wrong road until somebody watered my desert. And I found out I was praying wrong. Makes a difference when you pray right. All things whatsoever you ask in prayer, believing, you shall receive. Whatsoever things you desire, when you pray, believe that you receive them, and you shall have them. Now, that's what Jesus said. Then he said, when you pray, don't use vain repetition as the heathen do, for they think they'll be heard for their much speaking. And religiously, the religious world has taught that you just keep praying the same prayer over and over and over, and that's the way you get your prayers answered. That's the quickest way to get your prayer canceled. Y'all still there? Did you go home? That's totally against the teaching of Jesus. Now, let's talk, for instance, about the prayer petition. Now, there's different prayers, of course. There's the prayer of thanksgiving and praise. You could pray it over and over and over. Father, I thank you that my needs are met according to your riches in glory. I have abundance and no lack. That's a prayer of thanksgiving and praise and the praying of the Word of God. But when it comes to a petition of prayer, Jesus said, don't use vain repetition as the heathen do. They think they shall be heard for their much speaking. But he said, your heavenly Father already knows what you have need of before you ask him. It is totally unscriptural to pray the problem. Did you get a hold of that? God already knows what the problem is. He wants you to pray the answer and have faith in the answer. Whatsoever things you desire, what is it you desire? You desire the answer. Then don't pray the problem, because faith cometh by hearing. If you pray every day, dear God, the money's not coming in. I can't get a job. I don't know what I'm going to do. Faith cometh by hearing. You'll have great faith in not having a job and the money not coming in and not knowing what to do. Now, when you go to talking about prayer, the first thing that people will bring up, and I had this happen time and time again, well, now, I know what you're saying, Brother Capps, but what about what Jesus said about the man that went for the bread at midnight? He just kept knocking on that door and kept knocking on that door, and finally, he got the bread, and Jesus is teaching us to just keep praying and keep praying, and finally, we'll get an answer. Well, now, let's just read that. I happen to know where it is in Luke, the 11th chapter. Now, I'm going to put a little water on this. Now, the key to understanding this is understanding what Jesus is saying to begin with. He's saying, which of you would have a friend like this? Now, let's answer that question for ourselves. This is the key to understanding what Jesus is saying.
4: 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I do appreciate you joining us for the Concepts of Faith broadcast today. 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In this book, we'll give you an insight into what opens the door to the devil and how to overcome the things that come your way. You know, some people believe that everything that comes to you in life is God's will for you. No, that's not true. Jesus said, I am come that you might have life and have it more abundantly. If it has to do with having life and have it more abundantly, it comes from Jesus. But the problems, the troubles, and the things that destroy your life does not come from God. God is not the destroyer. the scriptures say that Satan is the destroyer. And the Greek word translated destroyer means ruiner. He came to ruin your life. And you need to know that it's not God's will that all these things that come to you in life happen to you. Now, some of them may be, but it's because of sowing and reaping. You know, you can sow a seed and reap a harvest. Whether it's a good seed or a bad seed, you're going to reap a harvest. Now, you've heard people say, God will never put more on you than you can bear. That's not what he said. The scripture says, God will always make a way of escape that you may be able to bear it or to come through it or overcome it. In other words, you're going to have to act on the word of God to overcome the things that come against you, many of them especially, if you will just get the word of God in your mouth and begin to speak it. That's offer number 7507, How to Avoid Tragedy and Live a Better Life. 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

0: 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Today, Keith Moore is teaching from the Word of God, a message from the series, Exceeding Growing Faith. 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
1: Turn with me, please, in the Scriptures to the book of Romans, chapter 4. We began a series last week that we're calling Exceeding Growing Faith. That's a quote from the second scripture there. Exceeding Growing Faith. In Romans 4 and verse 19, talking about Abraham, Romans 4:19, it says, being not weak in faith, he considered not his own body now dead when he was about 100 years old, neither yet the deadness of Sarah's womb. Verse 20, he staggered not at the promise of God through unbelief. Now that word staggered is the same word for waver. He wavered not at the promise of God through unbelief, but was strong in faith, giving glory to God. Oh, hallelujah. Yeah. And being fully persuaded. Yes. He wasn't wavering. He wasn't partially persuaded. He was fully persuaded of what? That what God had promised, he was also able to perform. Yes. Hallelujah. Hallelujah. If God said it, he can do it. Yes. Is that right? Yes. If he said it, you can count on it. If he said it, you can expect it. Amen. You can rest on it. You can be fully persuaded. So you notice in the verses there in verse 19, he was not weak in faith. Verse 20, but he was strong in faith. So you can be weak in faith or you can be strong in faith. Wonder who it's up to. Which one you are. Well, in 2 Thessalonians 1 and 3, 2 Thessalonians 1 and 3, these words, part of these words are actually on the front of the building. He said, we are bound to thank God always for you, brethren, as it is meet or fit, because that your faith groweth exceedingly, and the love of every one of you all toward each other aboundeth. The Young's literal translation says, increase greatly does your faith. God's Word translation says, your faith is showing remarkable growth and your love for each other is increasing. This is supposed to be happening with every believer. Every day, every week, every month, we are supposed to be increasing in faith and in love. Amen. And things are such that you don't just stay at a place where you were. If you're not doing the right things, you're going to begin to regress. And if you're doing the right things, you won't stay where you are. You're going to advance. You're going to increase. Faith grows exceedingly and your love increases. So we saw last week, if you're with us, if you weren't, go online and you can watch it online or you can download it, or if you're in the building, you can get a hard copy. It won't cost you anything. And we talked about our faith and how that God has dealt to every one of us a measure of faith. You can call it starter faith. But yet the same New Testament also talks about that not everybody has faith. Right. Not all men have faith. Well, how can that be so? Well, it's because, of course, not everybody's believers, hadn't been born again. But then also, even though God gives you a measure of faith, you have to do something with it. You remember the parable of the talents, that he gave different ones, different measures according to their ability, talking about money. And then some of them took it, did something with it, and doubled it. One guy did nothing with it, hid it, and had no multiplication, and the Lord wasn't pleased with him. You remember that? The Lord expects a return on his investment. He just won't accept it, not having a return. And we're not just talking about money, we're talking about things more precious than money. The revelation of his word he gives us. And the faith that comes from fellowshipping with him and hearing his word, he expects us to take that faith and use it. And feed it and use it. And feed it and use it until it becomes strong. Hallelujah. Somebody said out loud, not being weak in faith, but being strong in faith. And being fully persuaded that what he said, he is able to perform. Glory to God. You can, even just saying those words, you can sense the spirit of faith. The spirit of faith is the spirit of the conqueror. The spirit of faith is the spirit of the overcomer. It's the spirit of victory.
2: Amen.
1: Can you sense it even when you say that? You can sense it. This is not, woe is me, defeated, dejected. No. This is, I'm an overcomer. I'm a winner. Right? That's who you are. That's your spiritual DNA. You're made in His image. There's not one defeated cell in your Father. There ain't no defeat in Him. There's no darkness in Him. There's no weakness in Him. None. Well, you are a piece of Him. Amen. We need to act like it, don't we? Now, go with me, please, over to the book of Matthew. Sixth chapter, Matthew chapter 6. This is only our second time into this, and I can sense that good things are happening. You believe it? Good things are happening. In Matthew 6, we're going to read several verses here. We're going to start in verse 22. Now, I'm going to read this in the Young's literal translation. You probably, if you've been around here very much, you found out I like that one. And the reason I like it is because in what studies I've done, it seems to be very accurate. And I know the language sometimes you might think, well, that's backwards. No, that's the way all ancient civilizations have been until recently. We're the ones that are backwards from how they've done it for thousands of years. Not to say which one's right over the other, but it's not that something's wrong with this. Here he says, the lamp of the body is the eye. If therefore thine eye may be perfect, all thy body shall be enlightened. Now what do you do with the eye?
2: See.
1: You see. And what is it that you see with your eye? Whatever you look at. Whatever you focus on. That's what he's talking about. What do you see? Everybody turn around and look back that way. And just keep doing it if you will. Can you see me? Are you sure? I'm right here. Do you see me?
2: No.
1: Well, then you can't see. You can't see because I'm right here. No. Why couldn't you see me? You know why the world doesn't see God? Well, there is no God. Oh, you're just looking the wrong way. He's right there. He's right there. If you'll open your eyes and look at Him, Jesus quoted from Isaiah, and this passage is quoted half a dozen different times throughout the New Testament and Old Testament, that their eyes they have closed and their ears they stopped, lest they should see with their eyes, hear with their ears, be converted, and I should heal them. Who closed their eyes? They did. Why don't they see? Because they're doing this. I don't see any God. I don't see. Well, open your eyes and look right here. Here He is. I never hear from God. Well, get the mud out of your ear. Just pull your finger right out. It'll be amazing. You go, wow, I'm hearing things. Yeah, it was there all the time. Read this again. The lamp of the body. This is really an amazing thing. You don't actually see with your eye. It's just a lens. And, you know, the reflection comes through. Actually, a camera lens is designed after an eye. Some characteristics of it. And the light is turned into an electrochemical message that goes along your nerves to your portion of your brain, and then you decide what you're seeing. Your brain interprets it, what the picture is. And so the physical body reveals spiritual reality, because my body is not me per se, it's the house I live in. I am spirit and soul, and I live in this house. If you died right now, you'd just slip out of your house, but you'd be you. All the faculties you have right now. Paul said this, he had an experience with God. He said, whether in the body or out of the body, I couldn't tell. And not a lot of testimonies of people that have died and they got them back, they talk about it, that they didn't realize they were dead until they looked down from maybe where the ceiling was and saw them working on their body. And they thought, whoa. Didn't know they were dead. Why? Because they're not. Those in Christ will never die. Just because your body dies don't mean you die.
0: And that concludes today's message by Brother Keith Moore. 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That's 417-334-9233. 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

Welcome to Taking Your Place in Christ. I'm Mark Hankins, and today I have a powerful message from the Word of God that I believe will bless you and will encourage you. My favorite scripture is, "Now thanks be unto God, who always causes us to triumph in Christ." And today is a day of triumph. Let's get right into the Word.

0: Now join us as Mark Hankins teaches on Faith is Motion Activated.
1: He sees me.
2: Praise the Lord. 2 Corinthians chapter 4, 13 says, we having the same spirit of faith, according as it is written, I believed and therefore have I spoken. He said, we also believe and therefore speak. Skip down to verse 16. For which cause we faint not, for though our outward man perish, yet the inward man is renewed day by day. Verse 18. While we look not at things that are seen, but at things which are not seen. Things that are seen are temporary. Things that are not seen are eternal. Praise the Lord. All right, let's pray together. Father God, we thank you for your word. I thank you, Lord, that your word is full of life and power, fresh revelation. Trust the Holy Spirit to bring to our remembrance the things that you have said concerning us. We thank you that your word works mightily, that we'll not just be hearers only, we'll be doers. We'll act on the word and we'll be blessed. We thank you for it in Jesus' name. And everybody said amen. Amen. Amen. Here Paul talks about the spirit of faith, and he said, Are we having the same identical spirit of faith? We have the same spirit of faith. So when he says we have the same spirit of faith, then he's really quoting from the Old Testament, from the psalmist David. So in Psalms 116, David said, in a time of great affliction, he said, I believed and therefore have I spoken. So Paul's really quoting from the psalmist David, that if you'll study the psalmist David, you'll find he had tremendous adversity in many areas of his life. In the middle of that adversity, and I love the Psalms because you can almost see him describing his situation, and then you can see him connecting with the power of God and the Lord turning that situation around, and he comes right out. Amen. So I love the Psalms. You can see David actually in the middle of what you would call a fight of faith. Amen. I know everybody tells you the high points, but David will tell you how he felt and the situation he's in and how the Lord turned that around. In the middle of that adversity, David said, I believed and therefore have I spoken, right? So Paul said, we having the same, we have the same identical spirit of faith. In other words, spirit of faith is the same, it works the same, and it will get the same results. Amen. So in the spirit of faith, Paul said, that's what we have. So if you had asked Paul, how in the world is it you've been able to do what you do? How in the world is able you've been able to serve your generation? Paul would say, what we have is the same spirit of faith. Amen. Love that terminology. And in the spirit of faith, many years ago, I was studying and looking at it, and I thought, now what is the spirit of faith? And here's kind of the way the Lord described it to me. He said, the principles of faith are taught, and they must be taught, but the spirit of faith is caught. It is contagious. And the spirit of faith works the same. I believe and I speak. And David not only had the spirit of faith, but he had 400 mighty men that came to him distressed, discontent, and in debt. And after they hung out with David for a while, they caught the same spirit of faith. 400 men. Amen. And they became David's mighty men. Right? So in his mighty men, you can actually see some of the things that his mighty men did. They became mighty champions. Well, they caught the spirit of faith from David. And in David's mighty men, you can see, number one, in the spirit of faith, you have two main ingredients. Number one, I believe, and number two, I speak. Or you could say the spirit of faith must have an attitude and an action. The spirit of faith is an attitude and an action. Actually, I believe and I speak. Dad Hagen said this, that believing and speaking opens the door to the supernatural. Isn't that amazing? I believe God. I believe the word of God. Amen. So when he says an attitude and an action, in David's mighty men, you can see a real attitude. Right? And so you can see in my favorites where they describe the things that they did. And one of them was the guy who stood and defended his field of beans. And it says, everybody else ran off, but one of David's mighty men stood there in the field of beans and simply said, I'm not going to let the enemy have my beans. Now, everybody else ran off, so it must have been a dangerous situation. And I thought, well, if I was there, what would I do? Most time you would think, well, I ain't losing my life over no beans, so I'm out of here, right? So you'd run. But David's man had such an attitude, he said, the enemy's not even going to get my beans. And it says he stood in the middle of the bean patch. What an attitude. He said, you ain't getting my beans. I thought, now why would a guy act like that? And the Lord said to me, he said, because if you let the enemy get your beans, come on, he's coming after your taco, your enchilada, and your whole Mexican dinner. In other words, you got to stop him at the bean. Y'all still here? In other words, with the spirit of faith, you have an attitude that you tell the devil, you ain't getting my beans. You're not getting my joy. Come on, you're not getting my blessing. You're not getting my prosperity. Come on, in other words, with a spirit of faith, you have an attitude and then you have an action. I believe, I speak. We know that speaking is the initial act of faith and the continual act of faith. I believe and I speak. Now, we want to look at one facet of this because Dad Hagin had a teaching many years ago, still excellent teaching, on fight the good fight of faith. And he gives several key things, hindrances to the fight of faith or winning the fight of faith, several hindrances. One of them is understanding confession. One of them is understanding the new birth, understanding righteousness. But one of them is a lack of understanding of how to act on the Word of God. I like that one. So we got like a whole message on how to act on the Word of God, right? So he quotes from James chapter 2, verse 20 and James 2, 26. And twice in the book of James, James says, faith without works is dead. Faith without works. And so other translations say, faith requires corresponding action. Or Smith Wigglesworth would say, faith is an act. No matter how you feel, no matter how things look, faith requires acting on the word. Actually, in the four Gospels, the word faith is used often. The word faith is a noun. But in John's Gospel, someone pointed out that really he doesn't use the word faith as much. He used the word if you believe. If you believe, all things are possible. If you believe. But said the word believe is actually a verb, while faith is a noun. So what James has to say is a lot of times people say they believe, they just don't have no corresponding action, right? So James had to say, now you can have faith, you can believe, but you have to translate that faith into acting on the Word of God. So the simplest definition of faith is to act like the Bible is true, no matter how you feel, no matter how things look, you just act. Actually, Lillian B. Yeoman said, God delights in his children stepping out over the aching void with nothing under their feet but the Word of God. I like to say it this way. The moment you act on the Word of God, God makes himself responsible for your results. Because the moment you act on the Word, you have, come on, decided that you trust the integrity of God, that if God said it, he meant it, it's true. And actually, unbelief is an insult to the integrity of God. Because for God, it's impossible for him to lie. Come on, if he said it, it's forever settled in heaven. So your faith is simply an action upon the Word of God. Amen. So you like to say, how would you act if you already had the thing you're believing for? How would you rejoice? How would you praise? How would you act? Come on, if you believe that when you sow generously, you would reap generously. Come on, you can say, well, I know that's in the Bible. I believe it. Praise the Lord. Let's go do something else right now. In other words, let's go to singing. No, he said you need to go to sowing and stop some of your singing. In other words, if you act on the Word, when he says count it all joy when you don't feel like, right? Or when he says to forgive when you stand praying, you don't feel like it. But he said you can do that the moment you act on the Word of God. So faith is an act. Actually, the simplest definition of faith is to act like the Bible is true or to act like the unseen is greater than the seen. Yes. Praise the Lord. Everybody say praise the Lord. Praise the Lord. Amen. So he says understanding how to act on the Word. Act on the Word to act like the blood of Jesus has cleansed you and forgiven you. That you've been declared and made righteous. To go ahead and act like that you are forgiven. Act like you're clean. Act like you're righteous. Act like. Come on, with a spirit of faith, that your best days are still ahead of you and you can forget those things which are behind. In other words, faith is an act, a verb. Now, I was watching late night TV many years ago, and they had this guy on there that wrote a novel. And so I was very interested and enjoy writing and stuff. So they said he wrote a novel, first man to write a novel with no verbs. So I was really interested in that. So they're interviewing this guy. He's the first guy to write a novel with no verbs. So the guy interviewed him and said, well, how's it selling? He said, not too good. You said, why? Because it don't have no action. In other words, it's a novel, and it's got nouns, it's got pronouns. Come on, it's got lots of adjectives, full of prepositions, just don't have no verbs. I said, that sounds like a lot of churches I've been to. You got nouns and pronouns everywhere and a load of adjectives, but God said, could I buy a verb? I'd like to find somebody. Come on, in other words, somebody that will act like God is God, that Jesus is Lord, that you are redeemed. In other words, your faith translated into action. How would you act? Here's the way Smith Wigglesworth said it. He said it in reference to Elijah and Elisha. Here's the way he said it. Remember when Elisha followed Elijah, he had all these chances to quit and to stop, you know, he has to stop. And so Elisha said, I'm not stopping. I won't leave you until you die. I'm not never leaving you. Well, you know, the chariot came down. We know Elijah went up. We know the mantle came down, right? Well, the mantle came down. Man, that mantle represents the supernatural. But Elisha took that mantle, walked over to the river, and he hit the river and said, where is the Lord God of Elijah? And the waters parted. Here's the way Wigglesworth said about that. He said, a man can have a gift from God and never know it until he acts in faith. All right, let's try this out over here. Did you know you have some anointing on the inside of you? You got the power that raised Christ in there. You can have supernatural resources and never know it until you act in faith. Hallelujah. Actually, there's two kinds of unbelief. And Dad Higgins, he said that unbelief is a thief of God's best blessings. Unbelief is a thief. Actually, Jesus only marveled 2 times in the 4 Gospels. I always think about, you know, if you're following Jesus, you're in the crowd. You've been hearing him for 3 years, and he only marveled 2x. So if he marveled, they must have noticed he is marveling.
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3: The Biden administration brought into office with them a wave of pro-abortion policies that put many pro-life medical professionals in difficult situations and left a tangled mess for the Trump 47 administration to unravel. One industry that received immense pressure in the wake of the Dobbs decision overturning Roe v. Wade was the nearly 60,000 retail pharmacies who were smacked with new guidance to stock and dispense mifepristone and misoprostol for patients with federally funded coverage like Medicare and Medicaid. Well, these two infamous drugs formed the deadly cocktail of medication-induced abortions. Litigation was brought on behalf of some states and religious pharmacies, leading to revisions in the guidance, but much ambiguity remained. Abortion activists have focused public pressure and shame campaigns against pharmacies and even individual pharmacists who object to distributing these abortion pills. Enter the Trump Administration 2.0 and the excellent new leadership of health.
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5: Well, the Lord is telling us these days that He wants us to praise Him. He wants us to live in the joy of the Lord. So I want everybody to say three times, the joy of the Lord is my strength.
6: The joy of the Lord is my strength. The joy of the Lord is my strength. The joy of the Lord is my strength.
5: Now, God is telling us we're to live in His joy. The world is a mess. We are to pray for the world. We're to pray for the president. We're to pray for all these things that are going on. We're to pray for sickness. We're to pray for all of that. But we're not to be overcome by it, because the joy of the Lord is our strength. We should live every day in the joy of the Lord. Now, we're all different. We're not all outgoing and so on and so forth. But the point is, we can have the joy of the Lord and live that every single day, regardless of what goes on in the world. Because the world is not going to last. We have to understand that the world is only temporary, but we are permanent in Christ. And so, I want you to put it up, if you will, Colossians 1:18. Colossians 1:18, I'm going to show you this in the Word. And we need to live in the joy of the Lord every single day of our life. We're to get up praising Him, and we're to go to bed praising Him. We are not just on this earth alone. We're on this earth for our purpose, and we're going to see that. Colossians 1:18, and He is the head of the body, the church, that's us, who is the beginning, the firstborn from the dead, that in all things He might have the preeminence. You have to understand, we're here because of God. God has a purpose for us now. He's going to take us to be with Him forever, and we will be with Him forever. And we need to start each day concentrating on the fact of who God is and what He's done for us, and what He is doing for us. We need to get involved in what God's doing and not be drawn down by the world, the flesh, and the devil. Those three things will pull you down if you concentrate on them. And there's always something that isn't going well, and so you need to understand that. So, He's the head of the body, the church. He is our leader. He is our guide. He is our blessing. He is our joy. And we're not to be down because the world is down. We're to be up because Christ is up. You understand? And we're to give Him preeminence in our life. But we have to be honest. A lot of us are not doing that. And so we have to be honest and start doing what God wants us to do. Now, if we have Him, we have lordship over sin, disease, Satan, and circumstances. We have to understand that. We have preeminence over those things in Christ. So we are as free as He is. Now we must act upon the Word of God. Put up Hebrews 9:12. Hebrews 9:12. The Scriptures are very, very important. And if you're not in the Scriptures, you're not in the joy of the Lord. It says, neither by the blood of goats and calves, but by His own blood. He entered once into the holy place, having obtained eternal redemption for us. Yes, they worshiped and they killed goats and calves and gave them to God and did all that stuff in the Old Testament. But that was looking forward to Christ coming. He has already come. He came for us. We need to understand that. Put up also verse 26. Hebrews 9:26. I want you to see the 9:26. Okay. For then must he often have suffered since the foundation of the world, but now once in the end of the world has he appeared to put away sin by the sacrifice of himself. He doesn't want us doubt all the time, worrying about every bad thing that's going on around us. We're to be lifted up in Christ because he is the answer to every problem we have. Past sins have been dealt with in the death, burial, and resurrection of Christ. Put up Hebrews 10, verse 1. I'm going to show you something. We need to realize where we're at. We're above all that past life. Don't let Satan keep you concentrating on sin you had before you were saved. God has forgotten it. It has no purpose. It has nothing. We're not to dwell on that sin. I've said this many times, but there was a pastor over at Faith Center who murdered somebody before he was saved. But after he was saved, he had a jail ministry and still does today. He doesn't concentrate on what went on before. It's not going to mean anything. It's what happens from the time you're saved to the time you're with the Lord personally. It says, for the law having a shadow of good things to come, and not the very image of the things, can never with those sacrifices which they offered year by year continually make the comers therefore perfect. In other words, all that ritual in the temple didn't mean anything if they didn't know Jesus. Are you listening? It didn't mean a thing. When Jesus was on the earth, they did all that ritual in the temple and they didn't like Jesus. They were totally wrong. They were to concentrate on Christ. And that's what, and okay, next verse, please. Verse 2. For then they would not have ceased to be offered because the worshipers once purged should have had no more conscience of sins. Look at that. We're not to dwell on sin. We're not to dwell on what we did wrong. All of us did wrong. But we are to dwell on what Jesus did right and wants to do right through us. That's what we're to be concentrating on. If we're doing anything else than that, we're not doing what God wants. We ought to be coming to church praising the Lord and praising his name. The joy of the Lord is to be our strength. Every single day, not just Sunday. Come on. We've got to get this thing right. Past sin before salvation is no longer an issue.

before you came to Christ. It's what you're doing now that counts and will be held up forever. So we got to remember that. Jesus Christ is our Savior. Put up Hebrews 10:14. We got to get our attitude right. We got to start living every day as though we are in Christ, because we are. And He's in you. Wherever you go, He goes. I'm going to mention something that's going to be interesting a little bit later. For by one offering, He has perfected forever. Everybody say perfected. Forever. Them that are sanctified. Them that are holy. Them that know the Lord. You are now perfect in Christ. You're perfect in Christ. You don't have to live like you did before. You don't have to be sad about every day. You don't have to be worrying about what's going on in the world. You need to pray for it. You need to pray for the world. You need to pray for Iran. You need to pray for President Trump. You need to pray for your friends that are lost and all of that stuff. But we're not to let that dominate our thoughts. Do I hear an amen? We got to start living like God wants us to and letting Him live through us. He's freed the new creation from even the consciousness of sin. We shouldn't even think about it. We should have nothing to do with it. You have to be careful what you do. You have to be careful what you watch. You have to be careful what you read. Yeah, all those things. We're not to do sin. We can sin today, but if we do, we have an advocate we can go to who will totally forgive us and make us perfect again. Do I hear an amen? We got to start living like Christians instead of living like the world, you see. He has freed the new creation from even the consciousness of sin. I'll tell you how we're supposed to walk on this earth. We're supposed to walk in love. We're not supposed to be down. We're not supposed to be discouraged. We're not supposed to be living, oh, I wish this day was over. Oh, no. I wish I see more of the Lord. I want more of Him. I want Him to come through my life. He has a plan. Put up John 13:34. John 13:34. I'm going to tell you something we're to do that a lot of us don't do. We got to get it right, folks. A new commandment I give unto you, that you love one another. Everybody say, love one another. As I have loved you. We're to love people, even if they're lost, as God loved us. That you also love one another. We are supposed to be love. We're supposed to be loving people. We're not supposed to be even hating Iran. Yes, they're doing wrong as a nation and as a leadership, but we're to pray for them. We're to love them as human beings. We're not to love what they're doing. We're to love them as people. We got to start loving people and quit acting like we're better than everybody and everybody's going to hell and we're going to heaven and all that kind of stuff. That's true, we are going to heaven, but we want Christ died for the world. Christ wanted everybody to be saved. I say everybody. I don't care what they're doing. He's not agreeing with what they're doing, but He wants them. If they come to Him, He's not making them. It's their choice. It was our choice. We have to make the right choices. A new commandment I give unto you, that you love one another as I have loved you. We're to love other people like Jesus loved us. We got to start doing this thing right. What we do, we get saved and we say, oh man, we're in great shape. Man, they're lost and going to hell. No. Lord, show them yourself. Make them an opportunity, Lord, so that they can come to you and make a decision to be saved.

0: Anybody can be saved. Paul was the worst sinner in this world, and he became one of the greatest saints. I hope you're listening. Now, put up verse 35, next verse. We got to start doing this thing like God says. By this shall all men know that you are my disciples, if you love one another. All men will know you're a disciple of Christ if you love people. I didn't say love everything they're doing. I say love people. I don't care how rotten they act. We're to love them as human beings. And we're to pray that the Holy Spirit will draw them to Christ. We have God in us. I got news for you. Jesus wasn't by himself on this earth. God the Father was in him when he healed people, when he touched people's lives, when he raised the dead. He loved people. He wanted everybody saved. He still wants everybody saved. Are they going to be? No, we know that. But we are to love them as human beings. Come on. We got to get this right. He wants us to think like Christ, to live as Christ would live in our place, to act as he would act and what he would be. We know what love is by living for him on this earth. Put up 1 John 3:16. Write these scriptures down. The word of God is power. The word of God is joy. Yes, God will punish wickedness, but he also will bless righteousness, which he gives you and I. Hereby perceive we the love of God. Here's how we know the love of God. Because he laid down his life for us, we ought to lay down our lives for the brethren. We are to lay our lives down for other people, particularly people that are lost. I think we get to this thing about being a Christian totally wrong. We just think, well, we're going to heaven, praise God, hallelujah. Everybody else is going to hell. No, that's not the way we're to look at it. We're to love them, to bring them to a place where they can make a decision. Somebody was praying for us or you wouldn't have got saved. Do you hear what I just said? Somebody was praying for you or you wouldn't have been saved. Gary, come on up here. I got a thing for you. This is your thing for baptism.
1: Thank you.
0: This is your certificate. Good to see you today.
1: Thank you.
0: Lord bless you. Yes. Yes. Hallelujah. Thank you, Lord. So, we have to understand. I tell you, 1 John 3:16, this is so good. And this is the way we're to live. We're to get it right. We're serving God. We're living for God. We're living in his realm now, if you're saved, if you accepted him as Lord and Savior. If you haven't, do it, you see. Hereby perceive we the love of God, because he laid his life down for us, we ought to lay our lives for the brethren, for those that need Christ. We need to do everything we can to love them, to bless them, to encourage them, to lift them up. The Lord lived as God lived. He loved as God loved. He existed in the form of God. We are to do the same. You want to know what Jesus, you need to find out what Jesus did and start saying, God, do that same thing through me. Use me to heal people. Use me to save people. Use me to deliver people from the devil. Use me to bring joy of the Lord into their life. John 14:9. Put that up, please. John 14:9. I'm glad Rhonda's put that scripture up, don't you? Thank you, Lord. John 14, 9. Jesus said unto him, Have I been so long with you, and yet thou hast not known me, Philip? Thou hast seen me, hast seen the Father, and how they say thou then, Show us the Father. You've seen him. Next verse. Believe thou not that I am in the Father, and the Father's in me? I just said that. God the Father was in Christ on this earth, doing his work through Jesus, and he wants to do his work through you now. You're not the same as you were before. You're not here for the same purpose. Well, you are here for the same purpose you were before, but you got to choose to do it. It says, Believest thou not that I'm in the Father and the Father in me? This is Jesus speaking. The words I speak unto you, I speak not of myself, but the Father that dwelled in me. He does the works. Whenever something good happens through you, God does it. If you want God to do more through you, let him do it. Say, God, every day, I'll do whatever you want me to do. I'll speak to whoever you want me to speak. Don't go in the store and just say, I got to pick what I want and get out of here. No, you might be in there to tell somebody about Jesus. You might be in there to pray for somebody that's sick. You might be in there to pray that somebody is living like the devil. But God will tell you. God will show you. When you walk in the door of a place, you say, God, show me what you want. Are you listening to me? That's what you do. What do you want me to do in here, Lord? If there's anybody, sometimes he will, sometimes he won't. I'll tell you that right now. Believe that not that I'm in the Father's in me. That's the same way with us. Next verse. Hallelujah. Believe me that I am in the Father's in me, or else believe me for the very work's sake. Next verse. Verily, verily, I say unto you, he that believes on me, the works that I do, shall he do also, or she do also. Whenever it says he, it also means she. It says, that believeth on me, the works that I do, shall he or she do also, and greater works than these shall he do, because I go to my Father. They're here on the earth for many years. I was only on this earth for a few years, Jesus said. They're going to be here longer. We're supposed to be touching the lives of people. It's not all about us. It's all about what he wants in us. Do I hear an amen? We come to church, we ought to be shouting and jumping around for Jesus. You don't need to do that all the time, but you ought to do that when you were praising the Lord. You ought to get excited about him. Come on. The Lord is above everything. God put him in charge. He is God. He's the God of love. He took the form of a servant. Can you imagine the Son of God dying for sinners like us? Isn't that something? God, what love God had for you and for me and still does. You say, well, things aren't going my way. Talk to him. He has a plan for your life and so forth. He lived and walked in his own creation. He humbled himself, become obedient unto the death of the cross. He became sin. He became our sin. He took our sin upon himself. He died because the wages of sin is death, and he took our death so that we would have his life. I mean, that's something to get excited about. That's something to smile about. That's something to live this life for. And that's what we need to be doing. God said we need to pray for 500 new people the next year in this church. This church should be an example of what Christ wants. We're to be touching other people's lives. We're to be inviting people to church. We're to never give up on telling people about Jesus, you see. Then sin of Adam came upon all mankind. Sin penetrated the heart of God Himself because He took it, our sin, so that we could have His righteousness. That is absolutely amazing. It's hard to stay in your seat when you understand what God has done. I mean, you want to jump over the pews. Oh, thank you, Lord, for what you've done. Hallelujah. Oh, my goodness. How gracious, how loving, how perfect He is. Now, Christ believed in love. The Bible says God is love. Romans 5:6-8. I got news. When you become a Christian, you're love. You're supposed to be. You don't live like you did before. You don't try to see how much you can get out of this world. See how much you can get out of Christ in this world. Romans 5:6-8. For when we were yet without strength, in due time, Christ died for the ungodly. Tells us all about that. Next verse. For scarcely for a righteous man will one die, yet peradventure for a good man, some would even dare to die. Next verse. But God commended His love for us, in that while we were yet sinners, Christ died for us. He didn't wait till we quit sinning. He died while we were sinning for you and me. And we're to do the same. We're to love people. You're to love the leaders over there, and not what they're doing in Iran, but we're to love them as persons. And we need to pray for them that they'll come to Christ as their Savior and Lord. Do I hear an amen? Put up Romans 15:3. Romans 15:3. Romans is a great book. The Bible is a book we should be honoring, we should be reading, we should read it at least through the whole Bible once a year. And if you're not doing that, you're not doing what God saved you for. Okay, for even Christ pleased not Himself. Woo. I didn't say that. God did. Even Christ pleased not Himself. But as it is written, the reproaches of them that reproach thee fell on me. Our sin fell upon Christ. He took it and put it away completely. Oh, what a wonderful, wonderful God we have. Oh, my goodness, oh, my goodness, oh, my goodness. We should praise Him. Yes, God is love, God is love, God is love. And we need to keep our mind on that. Christ's work was to provide the reconciliation between God and man. That's why He came, to bring us to God. He came, He didn't have to die for us. But He did it so we could then come to God through Him. He's the door. Hallelujah, Jesus. Thank you, Lord, for what you have done. My goodness, that's the number one thing we should be thinking about. Put up Colossians 1:20. Colossians 1:20. I mean, the Word of God is powerful and it's alive. Oh my, as a two-edged sword. All right. And having made peace through the blood of His cross, by Him to reckon all things to Himself, that's us, by Him I say, whether it be things in earth or things in heaven, next verse, and you that were sometimes alienated and enemies in your mind, by wicked works, now has He reconciled, next verse, in the body of his flesh through death to present you holy and unblameable and unprovable in his sight. That's why Christ died, so you would be perfect before God and you would bring others to God. If you're not bringing others to God, if you're not praying for other people, if you're only thinking about yourself, you've missed what God called you to. Come on. This is what the church is all about. God was in Christ. Christ believed in love and did his part. Now it's our turn. That's why we're on the earth. Yes, we work. Yes, we have a marriage. Yes, we have kids, or maybe we don't. Maybe we're just here. But put up 2 Corinthians 5, verse 13. 2 Corinthians 5, 13. I'm giving you a lot of scripture because you need to know this is life. This scripture is life. For whether we are beside ourselves, it is to God, or whether we be sober, it's for your cause. We're to be alive to God. We're to be alive for his purpose. Next verse, 14. For the love of Christ constrains us, because we thus judge that if one died for all, then all were dead. Everybody was dead. We're going to hell until he died for us. He took our place. He would never have to die, but he died for you and me. He did it for you and me. We belong to him. We're to be what he wants. Let's face it, most of the church is not doing what it's supposed to be doing. I'm talking about churches all over the world. Some of them are closing, and they should be building on. They should be inviting people to Christ. We should be saying, God, give us 500 new members. Help me bring them in. Give me a Bible study in my home. Do something for God. Maybe not everybody has to have a Bible study in their home, but some are. They're to invite people and then invite them to church. Do I hear an amen? Aren't you glad you came today? You see, we need to get our act together. We need to start shaping up. It's not all about us. This life's not all about us. It's about him and what he wants. Paul said, the Apostle Paul, the love of Christ has taken hold of my heart. That's what he said. God's taken hold of my heart. Whoa. God's taken hold of your heart. The same love that caused Christ to die for man has constrained Paul's heart and was causing him to live for lost people. The Jews never went to the Gentiles. And God said, okay, Paul, you're a Jew. I want you to go to the Gentiles. He was aware that wasn't going to be a good thing. On the surface, but many people got saved. I'm going to tell you, you got saved because of the Apostle Paul. He went to Europe and then across to America and so on, his teaching. The attitude of love is this: I love them as though I died for them. I would die for somebody to be saved. I will give my life for them. Love will make us ambassadors that are anxious to win mankind as though we died for them. We do in some things. We have to die to some things to bring people to Christ. Paul caught the vision of love. Paul believed in love, so to the pagan world he went as Christ's ambassador, fully conscious that his message would be an offense to the Jews, foolishness to the Greeks and the Romans. But he went anyway. He didn't go where he wanted. He went where God wanted him to go. He said, I want to go to this place and that place. No, God said, that isn't where I want you to go. I want you to go over there. I want you to go to Europe. Thank you, Lord. Thank you, Lord, you sent Paul to Europe. Thank you, Lord, that Europe came to the United States. Oh, my goodness. Isn't that something? He also knew the message of reconciliation in Christ would meet man's need. 2 Corinthians 12:15. 2 Corinthians 12:15. I want to show you. You get in the Bible, you find out God said that He has things for you to do. It's not about us and doing anything we want. It's what He wants. And I will very gladly spend and be spent for you. Though more abundantly I love you, the less I'll be loved. It's not about us being loved. It's about us loving other people. It's also about Christ loving us. But we got to understand God has a purpose for everyone. And you have to start living for that purpose. You have to bring people to Christ. You have to tell people about Jesus. They might say, no, I don't want to hear it. That's all right. That's their privilege. They can do that if they want to. Pray for them anyway. God's saying, I want you to love as many as my son loved. Those disciples were lost as a goose. They'd have ended up in hell if Christ hadn't got a hold of them. They'd be in hell today. He's asking us to yield to the lordship of His love in us. Romans 5:5. Romans 5:5. The Bible is full of love. We're to be loving other people. We're to be praying for our families, our neighbors, our fellow workers, our friends. If they don't know Christ, my goodness, pray they do. Don't just let them float through life and end up in eternal hell. Do everything you can to bring them to Jesus. Romans 5:5, and hope maketh not ashamed, because the love of God is shed abroad, where? Where? Not very many people saw that. The love of God is shed abroad where? That's right. In our hearts, mind, will, and emotions. By the Holy Spirit, our ghost, same difference, which is given to us. You have the Holy Spirit in you. If you sin, you're dragging the Holy Spirit in sin. Come on. He fills us with His fullness that we might love as He loves. He wants us to love as He does. God loves the worst person on this earth. He loves the worst murderer on this church, on this earth. He can't bring that person to Him, but He can present a program that person can come to Christ if they choose to do so. Love bears the weakness of the weak as though it were its own infirmity. Christ did not please Himself, but He took over the sins, disease, and judgment of us. We would end up separated from God forever had it not been for the love of Jesus Christ. He loved you before you were ever born. But He has to bring you with a body on the earth so you can make a decision for Him. Love will cause the new creation in Christ to pray for the one ruled by sin, as though He had been made sin for that one, though we take somebody else's place. Love will cause us to pray for the sick, as though we are the ones who had the disease and carried their pain. We're to have such love for people that it takes everything we have. Isn't that interesting? I've got just a little bit more to say, but we have to understand. We're not here just to live out life the way we want to. We're here to live out life the way God wants us to. And you have to find out what that is. And I'll tell you the truth, very few of us do. Very little of the church actually acts like the church. Just going to church isn't it. Going to church won't save you. Isn't that interesting? Joining the church won't save you. Doing good things won't save you. The death, burial, and Christ will raise you up and put you in the kingdom of God. And that's what we have to do for somebody else. Are you listening to me? We have to do everything we know how to bring somebody to Christ. To love is to have the mind of Christ. We're to love people. It's not how much money we can make. Although He wants to bless you. God wants you to be a blessing financially. For yourself and for others. He wants that. He loves you. He didn't want bad things for you. Although we go through stuff, my goodness, look what Christ went through. Oh, my goodness. We ought to be thanking Jesus every hour, every day. Thank you, Jesus. Thank you, Jesus. Thank you, Jesus. The new man in Christ, taking Christ's place, has a debt of love to pay to him. We owe humanity to tell them about Jesus. Wherever we go, I don't care if you go to the doctor's office. I always tell the doctor, I'm praying for you. I do. I tell the doctor, I say, I've been praying that you'll know the right thing that God wants you to do for me. I tell them, I let them know that. So the issue is, we're to be responsible for humanity. We're to love them. Not all of them are going to come to Christ. Some will, and they'll be thanking you for telling them about Jesus. I thank the preacher that preached the Word of God that got me thinking about the Lord. I was in church for 16 years and never heard one time that I had to accept the Lord as my personal Savior. And for 15 years I didn't go to church. But then through a series of circumstances, through people, entered up in church, heard the gospel, and accepted Christ. And it wasn't anything I did, it's what He did. Put up Romans 13:8. That's the last of this you have to put up. Romans 13:8. I want to show you the Word of God is alive and powerful and sharper than any two-edged sword. But the thing is, you can get drugged down by the world. You can get drugged down by sickness. You can get drugged down by everything. But in the middle of it all, the joy of the Lord is our strength. The joy of the Lord is our strength. And not just following Jesus, it's being like Him on this earth. Owe no man anything but to love one another. We're to love people whether you like them or not. We're to love people whether you like what they're doing or not. We're not to love wrong things, but we're to love the person. And we're to give ourselves to Him as much as we can, that He will allow. But to love one another, for he that loves another, look at this, has fulfilled the law. You want to fulfill the law? Love other people. Now, it doesn't mean you condone what they're doing wrong. It means you love them personally as a human being put on this earth by God. God loves every person on this earth. He doesn't love whatever person's doing, and He cannot take somebody to heaven that doesn't ask, doesn't open the door to Him. But we have to make the door available to unbelievers. I'm going to say this again. You got saved because somebody else loved you enough to pray for you and to ask God to show you truth. Somebody did that. You say Jesus did it? Yes, He did. But also individuals did that. That's why you're saved. God uses mankind. He uses people with a body. With a body, as I said last week, you have authority on the earth to do right things on the earth because you have the authority, because you live in a body. We did not come from animals. Come on, that's craziness. We came from God, who gave us a body like His. He gave us a body like His. You can't believe that and sit still like nothing exciting is happening. One of the greatest times in our life, now I understand if you have to work, don't get me wrong, but one of the greatest times in your life is times of worship and praise with other believers. To show God you love Him. Show God you praise Him. The joy of the Lord is my strength. Let's sing it. The joy of the Lord is my strength.

0: The joy of the Lord is my strength. He gives me living water, and I thirst no more. He gives me living water, and I thirst no more. He gives me living water, and I thirst no more. The joy of the Lord is my strength. I tell you, that's got to be your life. That's the number one priority of your life. The joy of the Lord is my strength. I don't care if you're sick, well, in the hospital, home, or where you are. The joy of the Lord is your strength. And you have to live that way. And life will be a lot more exciting and a whole lot more fun if you live that way. But if you live that, woe is me. Look at these awful things happening to me. That's the way some Christians live. They really do. But I'm going to tell you right now, you have the joy of the Lord, and He's your strength right now, right in this place. Hallelujah. Oh, He's good. I tell you, there's a whole lot more going to church than just sitting down in the pew. It's giving yourself to God like He gave Himself to you. It's giving yourself to God like He gave Himself to you. And you love people. And some people are going to turn the other way and not paying attention to you. That's their business. I messed up the other day. I was in a restaurant. And there was a guy crossed from me, and I don't know if he was praying or what he was doing. He kept putting his hands together, and he was waiting for his food. And God, I was supposed to go over and talk to him, and I didn't do it. Any other time I would do it, but I just didn't do it. And now I'm praying. I see him again. I'm going to run over to him and tell him, God loves you, brother. And he does. Doesn't mean he's going to heaven, but God loves him. God put him on the earth. God wants him saved. I don't care who it is. One of the reasons more people aren't in church is because the church doesn't love them. We got to love people when they come. We got to show our love of Christ, who's in us, is loving them through us and inviting them into the kingdom of God. Do I hear an amen?
1: Amen.
0: Isn't God good? All the time. Let's stand before Him. Remember now, we have the Lord.
2: 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Dear Heavenly Father, I'm a sinner and lost, but I believe that the Lord Jesus Christ died on the cross for me, and that He rose from the dead on the third day, and right now I receive the Lord Jesus Christ as my personal Savior and Lord. Thank you, Lord, for saving me. Our phone number is 962-1477. 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
3: 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Kazim became a follower of Christ while living abroad from Iraq. His Iranian wife and their children eventually came to live with him, and they too became Christians. However, the family was unable to establish residency outside Iraq and feared returning home as Christians. They also couldn't move to Iran because Kazim's in-laws threatened them after learning of their new faith. The family eventually moved to Iraqi Kurdistan, a safer part of Iraq for Christians. But when Kazim had to return to his hometown to update his children's identity cards, he was arrested. His family worries he may have been tortured or even killed. Please pray for Kazim and his family.
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1: I wanted to knock the faith out of those guys. When I was in my undergraduate days at University of Michigan, there were two Christian guys going door to door. Dave and Pete, they, you know, got a lot of doors slammed in their face because no one wanted in Ann Arbor to get proselytized to or evangelized to. But I was like, man, you guys deliver? This is awesome.
5: Cast yourself in.
6: Abdu Murray was a devout Muslim, and he did want to knock the faith out of Dave and Pete. So Abdu kept on meeting up with Dave and Pete to prove them wrong.
1: So I grew to love these guys. You could tell something. They cared about my eternal destiny. They weren't just doing something because we're supposed to do it. We come back, we report that we got this guy to start thinking about this. They weren't doing that. No matter how stubborn I was, and no matter how stubborn I thought they might have been, there was a great relationship.
6: Dave and Pete were no intellectual match for Abdu. They just loved him and got him reading the Bible. And after 2 years of study, Abdu realized it's all true. 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
7: Hi, I'm Pastor Keith Manley with today's reflection of grace. Love is at the very heart of the gospel. 1 John 4, verses 7 and 8 remind us, "Beloved, let us love one another, for love is from God. And whoever loves has been born of God and knows God." You see, love isn't just a feeling. It's a lifestyle that transforms our interactions and our very being. 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Today, make a conscious effort to extend kindness, patience, and understanding. 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And that's today's Reflection of Grace.
8: Chapter 18. Through desire, a man, having separated himself, seeketh and intermeddleth with all wisdom. A fool hath no delight in understanding, but that his heart may discover itself. When the wicked cometh, then cometh also contempt, and with ignominy reproach. The words of a man's mouth are as deep waters, and the wellspring of wisdom as a flowing brook. It is not good to accept the person of the wicked, to overthrow the righteous in judgment. A fool's lips enter into contention, and his mouth calleth for strokes. A fool's mouth is his destruction, and his lips are the snare of his soul. The words of a talebearer are as wounds, and they go down into the innermost parts of the belly. He also that is slothful in his work is brother to him that is a great waster. The name of the Lord is a strong tower. The righteous runneth into it and is safe. The rich man's wealth is his strong city, and as an high wall in his own conceit. Before destruction, the heart of man is haughty, and before honor is humility. He that answereth a matter before he heareth it, it is folly and shame unto him. The spirit of a man will sustain his infirmity, but a wounded spirit who can bear? The heart of the prudent getteth knowledge, and the ear of the wise seeketh knowledge. A man's gift maketh room for him, and bringeth him before great men. He that is first in his own cause seemeth just, but his neighbor cometh and searcheth him. The lot causeth contentions to cease, and parteth between the mighty. A brother offended is harder to be won than a strong city, and their contentions are like the bars of a castle. A man's belly shall be satisfied with the fruit of his mouth, and with the increase of his lips shall he be filled. Death and life are in the power of the tongue, and they that love it shall eat the fruit thereof. Whoso findeth a wife findeth a good thing, and obtaineth favor of the Lord. The poor useth entreaties, but the rich answereth roughly. A man that hath friends must show himself friendly, and there is a friend that sticketh closer than a

0: And Solomon the son of David was strengthened in his kingdom, and the Lord his God was with him, and magnified him exceedingly. Then Solomon spake unto all Israel, to the captains of thousands and of hundreds, and to the judges, and to every governor in all Israel, the chief of the fathers. So Solomon and all the congregation with him went to the high place that was at Gibeon, for there was the tabernacle of the congregation of God, which Moses the servant of the Lord had made in the wilderness. But the ark of God had David brought up from Kirjath-Jearim to the place which David had prepared for it, for he had pitched a tent for it at Jerusalem. Moreover, the brazen altar that Bezaleel the son of Uri the son of Hur had made, he put before the tabernacle of the Lord. And Solomon and the congregation sought unto it. And Solomon went up thither to the brazen altar before the Lord, which was at the tabernacle of the congregation, and offered 1,000 burnt offerings upon it. In that night did God appear unto Solomon, and said unto him, Ask what I shall give thee. And Solomon said unto God, Thou hast showed great mercy unto David my father, and hast made me to reign in his stead. Now, O Lord God, let thy promise unto David my father be established, for thou hast made me king over a people like the dust of the earth in multitude. Give me now wisdom and knowledge, that I may go out and come in before this people, for who can judge this thy people that is so great? And God said to Solomon, Because this was in thine heart, and thou hast not asked riches, wealth, or honor, nor the life of thine enemies, neither yet hast asked long life, but hast asked wisdom and knowledge for thyself, that thou mayest judge my people over whom I have made thee king, wisdom and knowledge is granted unto thee. And I will give thee riches and wealth and honor, such as none of the kings have had that have been before thee, neither shall there any after thee have the like. Then Solomon came from his journey to the high place that was at Gibeon, to Jerusalem, from before the tabernacle of the congregation, and reigned over Israel. And Solomon gathered chariots and horsemen, and he had 1,400 chariots, and 12,000 horsemen, which he placed in the chariot cities, and with the king at Jerusalem. And the king made silver and gold at Jerusalem as plenteous as stones, and cedar trees made he as the sycamore trees that are in the vale for abundance. And Solomon had horses brought out of Egypt, and linen yarn. The king's merchants received the linen yarn at a price. And they fetched up and brought forth out of Egypt a chariot for 600 shekels of silver, and an horse for 150. And so brought they out horses for all the kings of the Hittites, and for the kings of Syria by their means.
1: Chapter 25. Then again Abraham took a wife, and her name was Keturah, and she bare him Zimran, and Jokshan, and Medan, and Midian, and Ishbak, and Shuah. And Jokshan begat Sheba and Dedan. And the sons of Dedan were Ashurim, and Letushim, and Leomim. And the sons of Midian, Ephah, and Epher, and Hanok, and Abida, and Eldeah. All these were the children of Keturah. And Abraham gave all that he had unto Isaac. But unto the sons of the concubines which Abraham had, Abraham gave gifts, and sent them away from Isaac his son while he yet lived, eastward unto the east country. And these are the days of the years of Abraham's life which he lived, 180 years. Then Abraham gave up the ghost, and died in a good old age, an old man and full of years, and was gathered to his people.
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3: Lambs and sheep, these were to represent the main groups which were to constitute the new body of the Messiah. The sheep would be the mature believers, and the lambs, the new believers. Both groups are so dear to the Messiah, and especially the lambs, for with whom we should take special care.
4: And so we have lambs and we have sheep. So how do you grow from being a lamb into a sheep? In the animal world, you are called a lamb until you give birth to lambs yourself. Then you are called a sheep. In the animal world, there is a requirement for that lamb to mature in order to be called a sheep. She must have babies. How do we proceed from being a lamb, drinking only the milk of the Word, to a sheep who can then even teach other lambs how to grow? We must be disciplined and we must keep moving forward. Just recently I read about a Chinese missionary who for the last 44 years read his Bible every day. In fact, 10 chapters a day. And his motto was, no Bible, no breakfast. Someone once said to him, well, you probably got that saying from the no tiki no washi. To which he replied, no, I got that saying out of the Bible. Seek ye first the kingdom of God and His righteousness, and then all things will be given to you. So let's move on to maturity as we hide the Word of God in our heart daily and grow in the grace of Yeshua. Just as a pool of water that stays stagnant will grow distasteful, we need to be moving forward from leaping lambs to sure-footed sheep. Welcome to Shalom Ariel, and welcome to our continuing study in the book of Hebrews with Messianic leader Jacques Isaac Gabizon. Be blessed as you listen in, and Shalom.
3: He says, "For many will come in my name, saying, 'I'm the Christ,' and will mislead many." This is another type of war. Another type of war that began, a spiritual war that began 2,000 years ago and is increasing along with the rumors of wars. And this is very much the subject of our study in Hebrews today, especially the one which deals with Hebrews chapter 6, verses 4 to 6. Let's open our scriptures there. You know, after the resurrection, Yeshua had a private encounter with Peter, who had the keys of the kingdom, being the leader of the 12, through whom the new congregation of God was to be born. There Yeshua spoke to him and asked, he said, "Peter, do you love me?" And Peter answered and said, "Yes, Lord, you know that I love you." Then Yeshua said to him, "Feed my lambs." Again, he asked him, "Peter, do you love me?" Peter answered the same way. And this time the Messiah told him, "Feed my sheep." Lambs and sheep, these were to represent the main groups which were to constitute the new body of the Messiah. The sheep would be the mature believers, and the lambs, the new believers. Both groups are so dear to the Messiah, and especially the lambs, for with whom we should take special care, judging from the epistles of Paul and of Peter and of the others. The mature believer's lifestyle was even asked to be altered and changed in order to accommodate, to give time to the lambs to grow. And they were also asked to do all they could, not to offend, but to help them in their sanctification. However, the distinction between the sheep and the lambs was not always clear, for the lambs did not always grow the way they ought to, and stayed lambs for a long time while looking like sheep. And this slow change, slow growth, with all the problem it entails, is the very subject of the book of Hebrews, today especially. In our last reading, if you remember, chapter 5, verse 12, the writer boldly spoke to these slow-growing believers and said, "For though by this time you ought to be teachers, you have come to need milk and not solid food." How come? They looked like sheep, but they acted like lambs. So as you can imagine, this created a problem for the church. And as bad as this was, it was not the main problem. There was another, a more subtle problem. There was a third group, which was neither sheep nor lamb, but looked like them and mingled among them. These we will call the tasters. The tasters. They come and taste the things of God and see if they like it or not. Some stay a short while. Others stay much longer. It is when they stay a long time that one could not differentiate them from the slow-growing believers, since they both did not grow. One could not, the other did not. So there we have the sheep, the lambs, and the tasters, all in one place, and this is what mainly disturbed the writer of Hebrews, and these problems sets the tune. The tasters are fine, so long as they live by their names, tasters, and move on, either to become believers or lambs, or leave, since they refuse to believe. So really, we end up with four groups, the true and false lambs and the true and false sheep. Complicated, is it not? And the pastor of the congregation of Hebrews, as all other pastors of any other godly congregation, knew about these things, but had their hands tied. Because they could not differentiate one from the other. They knew of the mature ones, but how could they know which is the lamb and which is the slow-growing sheep and which is a taster? How do you do that? And this is a great practice of love for pastors and elders, which are called to demonstrate love for all of them. And again, it is so complex that this is when you remember the words of the Messiah who pronounced these liberating words, "I built my church." This is what he said. "And thank you, Jesus, because no one else can." Our task as believers is to serve and love and not look further until Yeshua, whose congregation it is, reveals these things to us. Just like the workers, remember we saw this 3 weeks ago. The workers of the parables of the wheat and the tares who came to the farmer and said, "Sir, did you not sow good seed in your field? How then do we have tares? Let's take them off." And he answered, he says, "No, lest you gather up the tares. When you do that, you also uproot the wheat with them." It is his field. We need to rely on him to deal with his place. However, there are a few things we ought to know about the tasters when they decide to stay. This is what the writer of Hebrews is about to tell us in our text today, because this marriage of tasters, sheep, and lambs can at times create havoc in a congregation. And the writer uses strong words, even surprisingly powerful ones, which makes this passage among the toughest, even to the writer's assessment. Let me bring you to the conclusion of it all and see what the writer says. It is often good to start with the conclusion. It gives a strong indication of the direction of the text. Look at verse 9 of chapter 6. He changes the tone. He says, "But beloved..." For the first time in Hebrew, he calls the believer beloved, agapethos, meaning speaking to a person who is in a special close relationship with another. And then he says, "We are confident of better things concerning you, yes, things that accompany salvation, though we speak in this manner." Though we speak in this manner, referring to the words in Hebrews 6, 4-6, which are severe and not easy to understand. He confesses that they were indeed powerful. However, right after, he pours out his love on them and speaks so highly of the assurance of salvation that we have in Yeshua for the rest of the chapter. Again, regardless of the complexity of the message, there is enough to draw great blessings from it. So it is my prayer that we will all learn from the Spirit of God who inspired every one of these words. Words who wants us to be all well-formed sheep so that we can bless our congregation and the world around us. Now let us read and see what kind of problem this odd marriage may bring into a healthy congregation. Here in the next 8 verses, we have the anatomy of the workings of the tares and the slow working of the sheep. How are they? What kind of problems would they bring?

0: and the slow working of the sheep. How are they? What kind of problems would they bring? Let's read verses 1 and 3. It says, therefore, leaving the discussion of the elementary principles of Christ, let us go on to perfection, not laying again the foundation of repentance from dead works and of faith toward God, of the doctrine of washings, of laying on hands, of resurrection of the dead, and of the eternal judgment. And this we will do if God permits. Now, why is the writer speaking of washings and laying on hands, resurrection of the dead, eternal judgment? Why are these things brought up right here? How do they fit into the context? Let us go step by step. You know, the writer says something of great importance that will help us to understand the context. He speaks of laying again the foundation. The word again is there. It is not a bad thing to have a refresher course on the basic teachings of the scriptures, like the elementary principles of the Messiah. This is what he says we will do again, if you wish. However, this is not what they were doing. What is wrong here is that the whole thing seems to have been put to questions again and again. How many times, if you build a house, can you put a foundation? Imagine laying foundation over foundation, you end up with a huge, heavy block of cement, with nothing but cement. And it specified what kind of foundation this was. The foundation, listen to what it says, of repentance from dead works and of faith toward God. Do you know what this is? Salvation. Salvation. But salvation itself is a one-time experience. You cannot have it over and over. So what they were doing is laying it over and over and over because they were not saved, perhaps, or they couldn't understand it. You know, you only need one foundation, and on it you begin to build a firm and strong structure. But these tasters could not move away from their position because they could not reach a satisfying answer. And you know what happens when one is not satisfied? He tries to find all possible problems around. And in a healthy and godly church, when there's a problem, these are the first to rise. These are the first to go because they have no true affinity with the family of God. That is the argument, by the way, of the letter of 1 John. These are the ones who are all ears, all eyes to any minor problems that could arise. And they rarely notice the blessings. These are the ones who are ready to cause a mutiny. They had to justify their stay elsewhere, outside the word, because we have been told that the natural man does not receive the things of the Spirit of God, for they are foolishness to him, nor can he know them because they are spiritually discerned.
1: Don't go away. We'll be right back with the second half of our program coming up just after this message. As we wind up for the second part of our program today, we would like to remind our listeners how blessed and privileged we feel to be part of your radio day. We pray that the messages you hear will instruct you, edify you, and encourage you to love the Lord more and follow Him into obedience in even greater ways. We are all changed by the challenges and transformed by the trials of life. And as we walk them together, we keep looking up to Him who is mighty to break down the walls of Jericho that stand before us and to hand over to us the spiritual victories in life. Yeshua has broken down the greatest barrier, the greatest wall that has separated us from God the Father. Thank you, listeners, for joining us in prayer and in financial support for this ministry. If you have it on your heart to give to this ministry, then you can by logging on to our congregation website at bethariel.ca. And if God leads you to contribute from the treasures that God has blessed you with, for the continuation of this radio ministry. Shalom, shalom, as we begin part two of today's program.
0: Again, let's not forget that this letter was written to Jews who came out of rabbinical Judaism, and this new religion was so strong and adamant about washing. Washing everything, washing all the time.
1: How important is washing? How many times have we told our children to wash their hands? You know, washing of hands actually saved many Jewish lives during the bubonic plague of the Middle Ages. Jewish law compelled the Jews to wash their hands many times a day, and this is what saved them. Many people in the Middle Ages might have lived half their lives before they washed their hands.

0: even once. We know better today, but do we wash ourselves the way we are supposed to, from the inside out? I love when the washing directions tell you to turn your garment inside out before washing. Why? Well, one reason we turn the garment inside out is so that the garment itself will not fade, like a dark pair of jeans. Washing from the inside so that the outside would shine more. Secondly, turning the garment inside out will also avoid pilling or the wearing out of the material. We are made stronger and we will resist friction when we are washed from the inside. We will learn today in the book of Hebrews that we can get caught up in minor external things like washing hands. And even though washing hands might save a life physically as it did in the Middle Ages, Yeshua teaches us that the externals can do nothing to save a life spiritually. Let's wash ourselves from the inside. And then apply the armor of God on the outside and turn people's hearts not only inside out, but upside down for the Lord. Welcome to Shalom Ariel and welcome to our continuing study in the book of Hebrews with Messianic leader Jacques Isaac Gabizon. Be blessed as you listen in and Shalom.
1: This could not go further in the revelation of the Spirit, so they had to justify their stay some other ways. And we're going to see what are these things that they bring to the congregation. But they were not all tasters, by the way. They are either the slow-growing sheep or permanent resident tasters. Impossible to know the difference. This is why we are all called to make sure of our faith and to work at it. You know, the question asked to little children is, what do you want to be when you grow up? We typically get the varied responses like a fireman, a hockey player, policeman, a doctor, etc. Most of us change our answers over the years and probably end up doing something different than we thought. But it is a good question to ask any of us at any stage of life in order to make sure of our continual growth. Because one who is in the Messiah is constantly growing, developing, maturing. Spiritually, we must never stop growing. And all along the way, we must ask ourselves, what do you want to do when you grow up? There was once a child who was riding a tricycle and his father asked him, what do you want to do when you grow up? The child said, I don't want to grow up. Why? Because if I grow up, I won't ride my tricycle anymore. Right? Good answer. You cannot use it with your father who is in heaven and who is ready to give you so much more than a tricycle. Can you climb a mountain with a tricycle? Of course not. Right? He'll give you wings like an eagle. Now, what kind of problems were they bringing in the congregation? This is what I believe the writer is telling us in the first three verses. To sum it up, and in order to compensate for the lack of spiritual understanding, they actually major in minor things. They became legalistic. Legalistic about things to do and things not to do. This became important for them. And in so doing, they pulled the believers' attention away from what is true, what is good. In the three verses, I presented three pairs of truth, which I believe were used by the tasters and the slow-growing sheep, believers and unbelievers. The first one, we have begun to see the laying, again, the foundation of repentance from dead works and of faith towards God. Notice two words here, repentance and faith. This is what you find at the threshold of salvation. Of these who did not want to believe, they began to redefine salvation over and over. This is why they had to lay more and more foundation. The point is that repentance and faith are things given by God. They cannot be achieved by human effort. So, of course, they have to lay foundations over foundation again. So the scriptures tell us, if you remember that passage, why people do not come to God. It has to do what it says here. John 3:19, and this is the condemnation that the light has come into the world, and men what? Loved darkness rather than light, because their deeds were evil. They did not want to go to Jesus, because once you come to Jesus, you have to confess you're a sinner. People have a problem with this. They don't do it. So they do not want to confess their sins to God and give them away, so they cannot reach the first steps of salvation, which implies repentance. And so what they do? See the second set, Hebrews 6:2, first part. Of instruction and washings of laying on hands. Okay, what are these things? What are they mentioned here so suddenly? Well, it's not so sudden, because these two things were quite popular at the time of the writing of Hebrews, and they have become a great pull for legalism. Washings, some translators, by the way, have baptisms, but this word goes way further than baptisms. Washing, it's in plural. It was in at this time. Again, let's not forget that this letter was written to Jews who came out of rabbinical Judaism, and this new religion was so strong and adamant about washing. Washing everything, washing all the time. The Mishnah, the book of the law, which they believe Moses also got from Mount Sinai, this book is divided in six orders, and one of them is wholly concentrated on washing, about things and their purification. For them all, you know, everything was susceptible of impurity. All utensils were to be washed over and over, except, and listen to this is interesting, except those made of stone and clay. Does that ring a bell? This is why at the marriage of Cana, right at the door, they had these water jars made of clay for washing. And remember what Jesus did? He turned the water into wine, right? Showing them that it is no more in the exterior things that needed to be washed, but the heart. The heart. Again, that wasn't nothing new. That was said by Moses and all the prophets. And the second thing in the pair was the laying on hands. You know, at the time, they lay hands for a number of things, and it was a popular thing to do both in Judaism and also in Hellenistic religions of the time. They laid hands on the sacrifice at the temple, so the sins is transferred to the animal. They laid hands to import blessings and healing. They laid hands especially to consecrate someone to a ministry, to a leadership. In fact, we read that all Jewish religious leaders had to have hands laid on them before they were permitted to perform any judicial function regarding the law. Perhaps the main problem with laying on hands is that through this means, one attempted to transfer what is legitimately not transferable, like holiness, right? Or even leadership to those who are not fit for it. James had this problem, remember? In James 3:1, he says, do not have many... become teachers, because teachers came with the laying of hands. Perhaps it was the same problem. Now, the third pair, at the end of verse 2, resurrection of the dead and of eternal judgment. As for the resurrection, some had a serious problem with it. Did you know that the resurrection after the resurrection of our Lord, that which happened some 30 to 40 years before the writing of these things, some began to question it. How can you do that? Since the whole of biblical Christianity stands on the resurrection of Yeshua. In 1 Corinthians 15:12, Paul, who was also tackling the same problem, asks a simple question. He says, how do some among you say that there's no resurrection of the dead? Because if no resurrection, as he added in the next verse, then Christ is not risen. Some went as far as teaching these things in the congregation. It wasn't outside. And it was also in at the time. You know, the Sadducees, the priesthood in Israel, did not believe in the resurrection. We know this from Matthew 22. And it was taught by some of the bestsellers of the time, that is the Apocrypha books, such as the book of Sirah. You know, they taught no resurrection at all. And when you speak of resurrection, you also touch eternal judgment. The second thing here, for this also, there was a distorted view that was filling the air. You know, according to the Talmud, all Jews go to heaven. It guaranteed heaven without the Messiah. But belonging to a religious group can never guarantee eternal life. That was a problem that Jesus had to face right there. When Yeshua spoke to Rabbi Natgimon Ben-Gurion, whom we know through the name of Nicodemus in John 3, a very high-ranked rabbi, one of the best in rabbinical Judaism, he said, that which is born of the flesh is flesh, that which is born of the spirit is a spirit. Because there was a problem there about these things. Yes, there will be a judgment, but only those who are born of the Spirit of God will be saved. One's belonging or pedigree or denomination cannot guarantee eternal life. You have to come yourself to God. Salvation, holiness then, cannot be contagious. It does not come from washing or from laying on hands. And this was a problem which began a few centuries ago. I don't know if you remember Haggai. Because, you know, that rabbinical Judaism started right there and then. And God asked the priests, He says, if one carries holy meat in the fold of his garment and with the edge he touches bread or stew or wine or oil or any food, will it become holy? Then the priest answered and said, no. They answered correctly, but not for long. Why? Because they thought at that time, to be along with somebody who's holy, you'll become holy. Or to touch somebody holy, you'll become holy as well. It comes with a saving acceptance of who Yeshua is. You know, legalism itself will pull us away from the love of God. You know, it puts rules above God and above human needs. This is when some put confidence in a practice rather than God, and this is contagious. Unfortunately, there's something very comfortable about relying on a list of do's and don'ts. You know, we love laws. You know why? Because we don't have to think. You know, and they even say in psychology that when you have a list of do's and don'ts, you know, it reduces your anxiety, right? This is when people come and they have anxiety, we ask them to write down everything they need to do, okay? And this problem is found in the first churches, all across the epistles. In Colossians 2:21, Paul complained about those who say, do not touch, do not taste, do not handle. They were repeating these things. So all these things, vague teaching about the laying of hands, about the laying of new foundation, about repentance, about faith, about washing, the resurrection of the afterlife, these were subjects prone to be used by legalists. And coupled with these things, some were laying the foundation of all biblical belief again and again. Now, if this was just, again, an indication of the problem the pastor of Hebrews had to deal with, we can understand the force of the words he's about to pronounce. Now, before we get there, Hebrews 6, 4-6, we've seen how the tasters and also the slow-growing sheep fall into legalism to compensate the demanding study of the Word of God and also the discipline that it requires. How does one then become full-grown sheep? I want to tell you this before we get into Hebrews 6, 4-6. The answer is simple. The answer is to keep our eyes focused on Jesus. In him, we have the perfect example. We have been taught at the beginning of Hebrews that he was in all points tempted as we are, yet he was without sin. Hebrews 4:15. So we can go to him and see how he did it and follow his example.
0: 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God is not through dealing with Israel, nor will he renege any of the promises he has made to her. Our teacher for this program, Jacques Isaac Gabizon, is a Messianic Jewish believer and Messianic leader at Beth Ariel Congregation right here in Montreal. If you've been encouraged by the messages, we'd love to hear from you. Give us a call at 1-888-685-5902 or you may write us at info@BethAriel.ca. 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We are located at 6297 Monkland Boulevard, corner of Madison in NDG. The message is given in English, but we do offer a simultaneous translation into French and Russian. 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
1: At 12 years old, my friends moved away and I didn't bother making new ones. I'd grown apart from my peers and no one else seemed to be on my wavelength. I didn't like sports and didn't have a car or go to parties, which limited my social life. After graduation, my loneliness intensified and I struggled to find meaning in my life. I was an avid reader, making it easier to be alone. I thought I could find the truth with selected books and self-discipline. I studied books on the occult and used a Ouija board and other occult tools to broaden my understanding, spending hours in intense meditation exercises. Sometimes I heard voices, but they said violent and hateful things. I knew these thoughts conflicted with attaining a higher state, so I sought other religions that seemed more positive. Some religions used Jesus Christ's name, but they didn't acknowledge his deity. On a vacation to Israel, everything changed. I met a Bible school teacher and student who showed me the right way. I couldn't find the truth unless I accepted the truth. I needed to repent and receive Jesus Christ as my Savior. He alone could lead me to the answers I'd been seeking for life. After receiving Christ, I knew I'd found the friend I'd wanted all my life. And he's never left my side. I'm Tyrone Martinez. If the Son, therefore, shall make you free, ye shall be free indeed.
0: If you would like to be free from the weight of sin by receiving Jesus Christ as Lord and Savior, call 1-888-NEED-HIM right now. 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
3: If I want to know the mind of God, where do I find it? In the Scriptures. If I want to know the will and ways of God, where do I find them? I find them in the Scriptures. So that if I want to know what to do in a given situation, I want to get in God's Word and start reading, saying, Lord, speak to my heart. Now remember this. God assumes full responsibility for giving us direction in our life because He has a will and a plan and a purpose for our life. He has the best stored up for us, and because He does, He assumes responsibility to show us which way to go.
4: No competent contractor would build a structure without first studying the blueprints and then refer back to them frequently as the project moves along. Today's edition of In Touch, the teaching ministry of Dr. Charles Stanley, reminds believers of the need to continually study God's Word so we know how to live according to His design. Here's part one of Dr. Stanley's series, The Joy of Obedience.
3: It's not always easy to obey God, but it's always the wisest thing to do, and it's always the best. And it's interesting that throughout Scripture, God continually reminds us of how important it is to obey Him. And over and over and over again, He promises us to bless us if we simply obey Him. So what I'd like to do is to begin by taking you through some Scriptures, just to give you a little idea of His promises when you and I are obedient to Him. Because I want us to learn how to obey God, to make that our lifestyle, and not just something that we do once in a while. And when you and I develop the spirit of obedience and it becomes a way of life for us, then what you're going to discover is a lot of pressure is all gone. Because when you're committed to being obedient to God, there are a lot of decisions that you've wrestled over, you won't have to wrestle over anymore. You just know that's the way of the Lord, that's the will of God, and that's the purpose of God. So I want you to turn, if you will, to Deuteronomy chapter 28 to begin with. And the title of this message is The School of Obedience. Turn, if you will, to Deuteronomy 28 and look, if you will, beginning in verse 1. And we'll read through several of these verses. Now it shall be, if you will diligently obey the Lord your God, being careful to do all His commandments, which I command you today, the Lord your God will set you on high above all the nations of the earth. And all these blessings shall come upon you and overtake you if you will obey the Lord your God. Then he mentions many of the blessings there. Turn, if you will, to Isaiah chapter 1. First chapter of Isaiah. And here Isaiah the prophet is speaking to those who are not believers. And listen to what he says. Beginning in verse 18 of this first chapter. He says, come now, let us reason together, says the Lord. Though your sins are as scarlet, they will be as white as snow. Though they are red like crimson, they will be like wool. If you consent and obey, you will eat the best of the land. But if you refuse and rebel, you will be devoured by the sword. True to the mouth of the Lord has spoken it. Then if you'll turn to Jeremiah chapter 7, just over one book, Jeremiah chapter 7. And I want you to notice, if you will, in verse 23. Jeremiah 7, verse 23. He says, but this is what I commanded them, saying, obey my voice, and I will be your God, and you will be my people, and you will walk in all the way which I command you, that it may be well with you. Verse after verse after verse is what? God says, you obey me, and I'm going to bless you. Remember this. It is absolutely impossible to obey God without blessing, because God has chosen to bless obedience. And we as His children, as we learn to walk in His ways and walk in His will, then we're going to be blessed over and over and over again. Somebody says, well, what is obedience anyway? Obedience is doing God's will, God's way, in God's timing. It's doing what God says, when He says it, and the way He says do it. So when you think in terms of obedience, that's really simple. Doing what God says, when He says, and how He says do it. And so when we think in terms of obedience, and we think in terms of the fact that that's what God requires of us, what I'd like for us to do, I'd like to take a few moments to talk about some principles here that will help you in obedience. For example, obedience isn't something that you and I just know automatically, since we trust that Jesus Christ is our Savior. And we know certain things would certainly be obedience to God, and certain things would not be. And so therefore, what we want to talk about is, how do we learn to obey God? The school of obedience. And I can tell you, over these years, I have certainly learned that obeying God is a process. It isn't something we just automatically know. But one thing I'm also certain, and not only reading the Scriptures and watching how God worked in the lives of individuals in the Scripture, but also of observing how He has worked in the life of people who've obeyed Him and people who've disobeyed Him. And there's a great lesson to learn for all of us in watching obedient people and watching disobedient people. Because when you watch the lives of those who are obedient, you see sometimes suffering and heartache and trouble, but you see blessing after blessing after blessing. When you watch the people who are unbelievers, who do not want to walk in the ways of God, you may see sometimes affluence and wealth and prestige and prominence and all these other things. But the truth is, what you do not see the consequence oftentimes immediately of what's going on in their life, though sometimes it's going on inside, not on the outside. But ultimately, you're going to see it. The consequence of disobedience for the believer is the discipline, the chastising hand of the Lord. The promise of the result of those who are unbelievers is the punishment of Almighty God. When I think about what He promises, if I were a person who not necessarily was a Christian, and I didn't think I was very interested in that, then I may be interested in reading Romans chapter 2, verse 8, which says, but to those who are selfishly ambitious and do not obey the truth, He says, but obey unrighteousness, wrath, and indignation. There will be tribulation and distress for every soul of man who does evil, of the Jew first and also to the Greek. So if I were not a believer and I looked at the Scriptures and I'd ask myself the question, well, now according to the Bible, what does it say I can expect? Here's what you can expect. If you live your life in disobedience to God, you can expect the punishment of God. You can expect loss. You can expect to miss all the blessings that God had in store for you had you trusted the Lord Jesus Christ as your personal Savior. To those of us who believe in Him and who desire to walk in His way, who've committed ourselves to be obedient to Him no matter what, there is blessing upon blessing upon blessing. You say, but no, wait a minute. But isn't there suffering in the life of the believer? And isn't there pain and heartache? Yes, yes, yes. We go through all of that likewise. But you know what the difference is? The difference is this. We respond in the fashion of knowing that God has allowed it for a purpose, and then we look for the blessing and look for the lesson that we're to learn so that we can get on God's right path and walk in obedience to Him and be blessed with the very best that God has to offer. So I want us to think about some of these things. And when I think about how do we learn to be obedient? Well, one of the first principles is simply this, and that is, first of all, you must trust Him. You will not obey a God you do not trust. You just will not. And so the real truth is that I would say that most disobedience is a lack of trust in God. Well, now, I know that's what he said, but whenever you put a but behind something God has said, you're just about to head out in the wrong direction, because God doesn't make any promises that he either cannot or will not fulfill. So one of the first things I must learn to do is to trust him. I want you to turn to a very familiar passage of Scripture that we quote over and over and over again, but I want you to see something here. I want you to turn to Proverbs chapter 3, if you will, and I want us to look at a couple of verses that most of us know by heart, certainly the anchor verse of my soul, and listen to what he says. He says in verse 5, trust in the Lord. Now watch this. Trust in the Lord with all your heart. Do not lean on your own understanding. In all your ways acknowledge him. That doesn't mean that God's up there, but acknowledging him means in all your ways acknowledge him, obey him, and he will make your path straight. So if I'm going to be obedient to God and I'm going to learn to walk in obedience, I have to settle this issue of who God is, that he's the sovereign ruler of this universe. I have to settle this issue that he is trustworthy, that he's reliable. He doesn't make promises he does not fulfill, and that every promise he makes, he will fulfill. He's the same yesterday, today, and forever. I can rely upon Almighty God to be the faithful God that he is. And so when you look at that passage of Scripture and you think in terms of your own life, you have to ask yourself this question. Is my life characterized by obedience? And somebody says, well, okay, how do I learn to trust God? It's just this simple. You do what you know God tells you to do, and then you look for the results. And then you observe the results. Did it work? Yes, it did. Then you may falter and fall, and you disobey him, and you didn't trust him, and you look at the results. Didn't work out. Didn't pay off. Caused me hurt. Caused me pain. It won't take you long. Listen, if you are an observant, honest person, genuinely honest about your life, willing to observe what's going on in your life and the lives of others, it won't take you long to realize when you put your trust in God and obey him, you're going to be blessed. And when you don't trust him, you miss God's blessings. So it's just that simple. How do you learn to trust him? You do what he says do, and you back off and look at the results. When you falter and fall, you look at the results. It won't take you long to figure out trusting him is always the wisest, best thing to do. So step number one in the school of obedience is simply this, and that is trust him. He's faithful, reliable. No one has ever been able to point out to anyone else how God was unfaithful. God, by his very nature and character, is a faithful God. He's trustworthy. You can rely upon him. The second lesson, I think, in the school of obedience is this, and that is learning to wait upon the Lord. Go back, if you will, to Psalm 27, a very important verse along this line, because we're in such a rush in every aspect of our life. This is, I got to have it now. I got to do it now. Can't wait. I mean, waiting is something in the past, but listen to what he says. Psalm 27, the last verse, verse 14, wait for the Lord. Be strong and let your heart take courage. Yes, wait for the Lord. I'm glad he put that middle part of that, because sometimes, listen, we have to be strong and we have to be courageous and take heart, because sometimes everything in us says, move, move, move. And somehow in our spirit we know we have no business taking a move yet. You don't move until God tells you to move. Here you've got a decision to make and you don't know what to do. And so somebody says, well, listen, man, just buckle up and do it. That's the admonition of the world. The admonition of Scripture is, if you don't know what to do and don't know how to do it and don't know when to do it, you wait for God to show you what to do. Now look at that verse, Psalm 27, verse 14. Wait for the Lord. That is to give you instruction. Be strong and let your heart take courage. That is, listen, why did he say let your heart take courage? Because oftentimes, listen, here's what happens. We are afraid we're going to miss something. We're afraid we're going to lose something. We're going to be fearful of being left out, so we want to hurry up and do it. When he says, listen, take heart, be courageous, stand strong, stand firm, don't move till God tells you what to do. Learning to obey God is the absolute essential lesson of the Scripture. And all through the Word of God, what is his word to us? I'm going to bless you. Trust me, I'll bless you. Trust me, I'll bless you. He says he stored up goodness for those who trust him, who believe him, who are waiting upon him. And so the third lesson that you and I want to learn in the school of obedience is this. and that is learning to meditate upon His Word. Now, I want you to watch something very carefully here. Learning to meditate upon His Word. If I want to know the mind of God, where do I find it? In the Scriptures. If I want to know the will and ways of God, where do I find them? I find them in the Scriptures. So that if I want to know what to do in a given situation, I want to get in God's Word and start reading it, saying, Lord, speak to my heart. Now remember this, God is committed to showing you His will in every circumstance. God is committed to showing you His will. God is responsible to show you His will. God assumes full responsibility for giving us direction in our life because He has a will and a plan and a purpose for our life. He has the best stored up for us. And because He does, He assumes responsibility to show us which way to go. So therefore, He says, we are to meditate upon His Word. Go back, if you will, to Joshua chapter 1. One of my favorite passages of Scripture, and they're all favorites for a specific reason, sometimes situations that we've walked through. Listen to what He told Joshua. He said to Joshua, now Joshua, Moses is dead, you're in charge. You not only have been the general of the army, now you're the president, you're the leader. And here's what He said to him, knowing that there would be lots of questions, lots of times of possible fear, lots of times of not knowing for certain what to do, here's what He said to him, beginning in verse 6. He said, Joshua, be strong and courageous, for you shall give this people possession of the land which I swore to their fathers to give them. Listen to this. Only be strong and very courageous. Watch this. Be careful to do according to all the law which Moses, my servant, commanded you. Do not turn from it to the right nor to the left, so that you may have success wherever you go. Now, the law of Moses is all that they had in those days. You and I have the whole Scriptures. Now, listen to what he says. He says, this book of the law shall not depart from your mouth, but you shall meditate on it day and night, so that you may be careful to do according to all that is written in it. Then you'll make your way prosperous. Then you'll have success. What did he say? He said, look, Joshua, I want you to succeed. You're going to succeed and you'll prosper in your way, but here's what you must do. You must listen to me very carefully. You must obey me in every circumstance. Listen, don't turn from it to the right. Don't turn to the left, then you'll have success. Meditate on it day and night so that you may be very careful to do according to all. That is, listen, to walk in obedience to Him does not mean that I pick and choose where I want to obey God. It doesn't mean that I have a variety of choices. I don't remember God ever saying to me, now, here are about seven choices you have. Which one do you want? I don't remember that any time. God speaks in specifics. Now, let me just say this. God isn't interested necessarily on little things like whether you wear brown socks or blue socks, whether you wear a green tie, blue tie. In other words, there's some things God leaves up to us. Decisions in life that affect His will, His purpose, His plan, His goodness, His blessings in our life, all of those God is interested in, intricately interested in, personally involved, because He has a plan for your life. He has the best waiting for you, and He wants you to have it. God desires that we reap every blessing He has in store for us. So, how am I going to do it? If I ignore the Word of God, how am I going to know His Word? Now, listen carefully. For example, let's go back to, move over to Psalm 119 for a moment. And I want you to look, if you will, in a verse of Scripture here that most of us know, but I want to show you something so you won't forget it. Psalm 119, verse 105, Thy Word is a lamp to my feet and a light to my path. He says, the Word is a lamp to my feet and a light to my path. So if I want to walk in the right way, then I've got to keep God's Word before me, in my heart, in my mind, looking to see what sense of direction I should take. God usually, watch this, God usually shows us His will one step at a time. If I want to know what's around the corner on God's will, I will never find out as long as I stand here, because God gives us one step at a time. This is, now I want you to turn left. Well, as long as I'm saying, God, I want to see what the end result is. God's not obligated to show me the end result of anything. He's only obligated to show me enough of the path that I can walk on. This is why you cannot walk in obedience to God with a closed Bible. That's like walking in the woods in the pitch black dark and no batteries in your flashlight. You can have a flashlight, but if you don't have any batteries or no bulbs, it's not going to do you any good. You can have a Bible, and if you just lay it up on the table somewhere, on the shelf somewhere, and say, oh, yes, I have a Bible, well, what good is it doing you? He says, meditate on it day and night. That is, learn the ways of God. Learn the ways that God operated in the lives of His Old Testament saints. And I can tell you through these years, probably one of the greatest blessings that I've had in searching God's Word is reading the Old Testament, reading how did He work in Abraham's life, how did He work in Joseph's life, how did He work in David's life, how did He work in Daniel's life, how did He work in Isaiah's life, how did He work in Paul's life, Peter's life, David's life, all of these men. Listen, however God, the principles He used then, same principles He uses today. You want to walk in obedience to God, you've got to meditate upon His Word. When I say meditate, what am I talking about? I'm talking about reading it and asking God to speak to your heart and praying it back to Him and saying, thank you, Lord. And I understand what you're saying. And what's going to happen is this. You'll be trying to make a decision. You're reading God's Word. He's going to bring a verse to you, a simple verse to you that you'll think, this like it's got my name on it. And sometimes I've said that. Had my name, Social Security, address, and telephone number. It could, absolutely could not be anybody but me when it was written 2,000 years ago. Absolutely the answer to exactly what I needed to hear. Now, if the Bible is a stranger to you, in other words, if this is a strange book, you say, well, you know, I'm not very familiar with it. How do you get familiar with it? Looking at it on the shelf? You get familiar with it by opening it and beginning to read. You say, well, I don't understand all that. You know what? Join the crowd. Because there are things at times when we read them, we think, now, Lord, what in the world are you saying here? You keep studying it long enough, you keep reading it long enough, He's going to show you. Sometimes God will bring you to a verse or to a passage of Scripture. He won't let you get away from it. Why? Because He's trying to rivet that into your soul to help you understand. He's trying to say something to you. Here's what I want you to do. Here's how I want you to do it. And oftentimes it'll conflict with human reason. So you have to decide, am I going to be obedient to God or not? Now remember this. We have the Holy Spirit living on the inside of us to help us and guide us. But He has given us a light. Listen, we don't have to walk in darkness. In fact, walking in darkness is not what God's people do. But remember this. This is my light. This is the compass. This is going to show me where to go. You can't think of a single solitary question, any decision that you have to make that you can't find an answer somewhere in God's Word. Now, it may not be the very incident that you're talking about, but the principle is there somewhere to help you find out exactly what God's up to in your life. So if we can learn obedience, we must learn to meditate upon God's Word.
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3: Are you willing to do what God tells you to do when you don't want to do it? Are you willing to do what God tells you to do when you don't think you can do it? Are you willing to do what God wants you to do when you are fully persuaded that it's impossible for you to be able to achieve what He set you out to achieve? Are you unwilling to be obedient to Him because of something in your life you don't want to give up? He knows how to test our devotion. It's easy to say, I'm devoted to Jesus Christ.
6: But remember what God does. Jesus doesn't work on the surface. It's a deep abiding relationship with Him. It's a devotion. It is a commitment. It is a reliance upon Him. And when He talks about our faith being tested and being tried, am I willing to do what He says do when it's more painful than I think I can handle? Am I willing to be obedient when I don't understand why? And there have been many times I've been tested by the fact that I didn't understand why. Why, God? You just trust me. You just obey me. And here's what I've discovered. The tougher, the more difficult, the more trying, the more painful, the more heartache, the more hurt, the more sorrow, the more tears, is what happens. When He walks you through that, you take these giant leaps forward in your relationship to Him. What happens? He's strengthening your faith, building your faith, growing you up, making you the godly man and woman He wants you to be.
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9: Chapter 18. Through desire, a man, having separated himself, seeketh and intermeddleth with all wisdom. A fool hath no delight in understanding, but that his heart may discover itself. When the wicked cometh, then cometh also contempt, and with ignominy reproach. The words of a man's mouth are as deep waters, and the wellspring of wisdom as a flowing brook. It is not good to accept the person of the wicked, to overthrow the righteous in judgment. A fool's lips enter into contention, and his mouth calleth for strokes. A fool's mouth is his destruction, and his lips are the snare of his soul. The words of a talebearer are as wounds, and they go down into the innermost parts of the belly. He also that is slothful in his work is brother to him that is a great waster. The name of the Lord is a strong tower. The righteous runneth into it and is safe. The rich man's wealth is his strong city, and as an high wall in his own conceit. Before destruction, the heart of man is haughty, and before honor is humility. He that answereth a matter before he heareth it, it is folly and shame unto him. The spirit of a man will sustain his infirmity, but a wounded spirit who can bear? The heart of the prudent getteth knowledge, and the ear of the wise seeketh knowledge. A man's gift maketh room for him, and bringeth him before great men. He that is first in his own cause seemeth just, but his neighbor cometh and searcheth him. The lot causeth contentions to cease, and parteth between the mighty. A brother offended is harder to be won than a strong city, and their contentions are like the bars of a castle. A man's belly shall be satisfied with the fruit of his mouth, and with the increase of his lips shall he be filled. Death and life are in the power of the tongue, and they that love it shall eat the fruit thereof. Whoso findeth a wife findeth a good thing, and obtaineth favor of the Lord. The poor useth entreaties, but the rich answereth roughly. A man that hath friends must show himself friendly, and there is a friend that sticketh closer than a brother.
10: Chapter 10. And he arose from thence, and cometh into the coasts of Judea by the farther side of Jordan, and the people resort unto him again. And as he was wont, he taught them again. And the Pharisees came to him and asked him, Is it lawful for a man to put away his wife? Tempting him. And he answered and said unto them, What did Moses command you? And they said, Moses suffered to write a bill of divorcement and to put her away. And Jesus answered and said unto them, For the hardness of your heart he wrote you this precept. But from the beginning of the creation God made them male and female. For this cause shall a man leave his father and mother and cleave to his wife. And they twain shall be one flesh. So then they are no more twain, but one flesh. What therefore God hath joined together, let not man put asunder. And in the house his disciples asked him again of the same matter. And he saith unto them, Whosoever shall put away his wife and marry another committeth adultery against her. And if a woman shall put away her husband and be married to another, she committeth adultery. And they brought young children to him that he should touch them, and his disciples rebuked.
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11: 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That's where you can catch up on any programs you might have missed over the last few weeks and months. 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You need to send them this program. I'm telling you, it's hard to find good information out there, and your diet of information, where you get your information, you know, the programs you listen to, the people you listen to, it's going to impact your life. And with all of the deception out there right now, with the poison that is being poured into the culture and the efforts to divide the church, to divide conservatives, to divide all of those who are trying to save the country, you've got to be wise about where you get your information. So it's a great way for you to help other people get good information too. I talk to people all over the country all the time that I'll run into them at an event and they say, man, I'm so thankful for the Wall Builder Show because you guys help me put things in perspective. You keep it optimistic, but I get truth from you too. You don't, you know, perfume it up. You don't water it down. I mean, that's our goal here at Wall Builders, just to bring you truth and give you that biblical, historical, and constitutional perspective on all these different things. So I hope you'll share the program with your friends and family. It's a great way to grow the movement. It's a great way to help save the country, to rebuild liberty during the 250th. And you can be the catalyst that does that. By the way, I'm Rick Green here with David Barton and Tim Barton. And, of course, you can find out more about all three of us at the main Wallbuilders website if you go to wallbuilders.com. 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We're going to have today Senator David Bullard presenting from the Pro Family Legislators Conference. This was more than a few weeks. I guess it'd be about 3.5-4 months ago. And Senator Bullard does a great job up in Oklahoma. He's been getting a lot of great things passed. He's been a frequent guest here on the program. And so he spoke at the Legislators Conference this year. And if you're new to the program, the Legislators Conference is what we've been doing now for, I guess almost 20 years. Maybe this was the 20th year. I can't remember now. I think it was 05, 06, somewhere in there when we started. And it's a great chance for state reps, state senators from across America to come together. If they have a biblical foundation and they're pro-family, in other words, they're putting the family before government. They're putting the individual liberties and individual rights ahead of empowering the bureaucracies to make decisions for us. If they're that kind of a legislator, they will love this conference. It's grown tremendously thanks to Audra Decker and the team that has just really done a phenomenal job at bringing in great speakers. I mean, I'm talking, you know, the kind of people that are men and women of Issachar. They understand the times and they know what to do. They're the kind of people that can look at what's going on and give these legislators some really good tools to take back to their states. And then a lot of times it's actually the legislators sharing, which is what happened with Senator Bullard, sharing what they've done back in their home states that has worked. And then these legislators take it and they do that in their particular state. So anyway, it's a great, great, wonderful conference. It's in my opinion, and I'm very biased about it, in my opinion, the best legislators conference in the country. Because, you know, I used to, when I was a legislator, the two big ones were NCSL, National Conference of State Legislators, and ALEC, American Legislative Exchange Council. And they were, you know, good networking opportunities, but not, they didn't have the biblical foundation. They didn't have the, you know, really strong constitutional foundation that we wanted to see. And when I went to work for David Barton and Wall Builders back in 2001, everywhere I went around the country, people would say, I'd run into everything from local county commissioners to state legislators, you name it. And they would say, I ran for office because of David Barton. I ran for office because I read Original Intent, or I watched America's Godly Heritage, or whatever it might be. And so, you know, I knew from my experience as a legislator that the current conferences were not hitting that, you know, they weren't ringing the bell for the pro-family, pro, you know, strong pro-biblical legislators. And so, you know, went to David, said, hey, man, we need to do one. I think there's enough legislators out there that because you would be the one putting it on, I think they would come and they would get to learn, go a lot deeper than just reading Original Intent or watching America's Godly Heritage or even just, you know, listening to Wall Builders Radio. So that was the beginning of the Pro Family Legislators Conference. And I can't remember that first year. I know we had Mike Huckabee come in and speak, and I think we might have had probably 50, 60 legislators. I don't recall exactly, but it's gone from that to hundreds and hundreds and a huge network of pro family legislators across the country now. And they get informed and equipped through our pro family legislative network. So it's really a special thing. And, you know, back to the program today with Senator Bullard, what happens is when we have these presentations, we do this full weekend with these legislators, we bring in all these great speakers. We want to make the most of that, not only for the legislators to hear that, but also for our radio audience. So, you know, sometimes they have closed door sessions, no media kind of a thing. And it's not the kind of thing we would want to air on radio because they're talking strategy and really getting into some of those things. But a lot of times the presentation is perfect to air here on the program and for all of us to learn from it. And Senator Bullard's is one of those. First of all, just a patriotic presentation, really reminds us why we're doing what we're doing. Kind of a men of Issachar presentation where we're looking and going, okay, what's going on? We need to understand the times and then we need to know what to do. And so Senator Bullard takes us through that. He's going to talk a little bit about what the progressives have done. He's going to talk about what we can do at the state level, how we can restore the Constitution, and what some of the legislative reforms are that we should be pushing for across the country. So I really think you're going to enjoy this and you're going to learn a lot. Definitely send it to your state rep or your state senator and encourage them to come to the legislators conference that we'll be doing once again in November. All right, we're going to take a quick break. When we come back, Senator David Bullard will be sharing at the Pro Family Legislators Conference. 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
12: This is Tim Barton from Wall Builders with another moment from American history. Alexis de Tocqueville, a political official from France, traveled to the United States in 1831 and penned his observations in the now famous book, Democracy in America. Being from France, what he found in America was completely unexpected to him. He reported, "Upon my arrival in the United States, the religious aspect of the country was the first thing that struck my attention. And the longer I stayed there, the more I perceived the great political consequences resulting from this. In France, I had almost always seen the spirit of religion and the spirit of freedom marching in opposite directions. But in America, I found that they were intimately united and that they reigned in common over the same country." De Tocqueville recognized that it was biblical Christianity and the morals it produced that made America great. For more information about Alexis de Tocqueville and the positive influence of Christianity in early America, go to wallbuilders.com.
11: Welcome back to the Wall Builder Show. As I was mentioning before the break, we're going to share Senator David Bullard's presentation from the Pro Family Legislators Conference a few months ago. Let's jump right in with Senator Bullard.
13: Would you stand up for just a minute? Everybody stand up quietly. The teacher's going to come out at me if you can't do it without talking. We're going to pledge to that flag right there. You ready? Salute, pledge. I pledge allegiance to the flag of the United States of America and to the republic for which it stands, one nation under God, indivisible, with liberty and justice for all. Okay, that's going to come in later, but I wanted more than anything for you to stand up and get some blood flowing. I'll talk about that in just a second. C.S. Lewis said, "We all want progress, but if you're on the wrong road, progress means doing an about turn and walking back to the right road. In that case, the man who turns back soonest is the most progressive." I want you to keep that in mind.

know just as well as I do, Oklahoma is not the reddest of the red. It took 4 years to get this done. We have or are in the process of abandoning our republic. And this is why we have to reform these initiative petitions. I'm going to give you three P's. I'm going to have to go quick. One, progressive. I'm going to give you a short history of it. Two, political. And I'm going to tell you, there is a motive behind what they're doing. Three, position. We are in a position right now in our country where you and I have an ability to about face, turn our country the other direction through state sovereignty and getting rid of the initiative petition process. All right, so let's get to the progressive agenda, the progressive movement. By the way, the guy in that picture is William Jennings Bryan. For those of you in history nerds, which I am, I was a history teacher. By the way, the county I live in is Bryan County. Bless our heart. We are named after William Jennings Bryan, right? And they are the ones that gave rise to this. Now, in late 1800s, the progressive movement was having a hard time really getting rolling and couldn't get much done. And so they started hijacking conventions and trying to do whatever that they could do. And you got to understand, at the time, people were still naturally kind of rejecting what was going on. Now, the first state to put the initiative system petition system was South Dakota in 1898. Where's my South Dakota people? They just booed their own state. Since then, we have 24 states that have adopted that same process, and Oklahoma is one of those. Now, let me tell you this. Oklahoma adopted that in 1907 was when our convention was held. If you want an example of how not to write a constitution, Oklahoma would be that source. Because our constitution is a progressive constitution. They hijacked that convention, put in that initiative petition process by where they could go around it. So these are the states right here that have an initiative petition process of some kind around, okay? Everybody got that? Now, so then what is the petition process? Well, it is a progressive thing, and they are not different from what they were back then. Understand that. This is a progressive design of what? Direct democracy. Keep that in mind. In which a Republican form of government can be bypassed to allow progressives to go around the majority of the people that they elected to go do their bidding. And they admit it. Every time we have tried to run this, somebody has come to me and said, but if I don't like you or what the rest of the Republican legislature is doing, I, as a Democrat, want a way to go around you. And that's exactly what they're doing. All states have some kind of different system. They're all set up, but they all have the same goal in mind. Their goal is to remove the Republican form of government. Did you hear me on that? That's their goal. That's what they want to do. Because if you can bring us back to a democracy, how many of you heard the media start going on and on about our, you never noticed how they pronounce it? I want to slap them. A democracy. We are not a democracy. So let's talk about this. Here's the political motive. It's actually really quite simple. One, they want to go into red states and use the initiative petition process to bypass the will of the people. That's happening right now in Oklahoma by sidestepping those who they elected to go do what they want. And they're saying the quiet part out loud right now. Are you hearing me on that? This is the first time we've ever, social media is of the devil, but it is giving us a glimpse into what the devil's saying. Two, and by the way, abortion is coming to Oklahoma unless we solve this problem. They were going to and still intend to use it. Now, I know there's other states out there, Ohio, others out there that have had that same problem. Two, they want to use the initiative petition process to deepen blue states into a deeper state of socialism, right? What just happened in New York? Three, use the initiative petition process to insert socialist policies and put in jungle primaries. That's in Oklahoma right now. Every state that has put in jungle primaries within a decade was a liberal blue state. There's a reason. If they can't win elections, what do they want to do? Rig them. And that's state question 836, which is a horrible idea. Four, institute democracy over a Republican form of government to sidestep the Constitution. So are we democracy? Y'all all said it. That wasn't loud enough. Are we democracy? Thank you very much. You would not believe on the floor how many times I had to say that. And the Democrats would stare cross-eyed at me like, we're not? So let me prove it to you. Section 4 of the Constitution. It's Article 4, Section 4. The United States shall guarantee to every state in this union, A,

0: Now, question, can we guarantee to every state a Republican form of government if we have a direct democracy system? Do you understand the point? If we can go around the people that are elected, we are no longer a Republican form of government. And by the way, there's nothing more socialist than a direct democracy. So what did the founders say about it? James Madison said, "We may define a republic to be a government which derives all its powers directly or indirectly from the great body of the people and is administered by persons holding their office during the pleasure for a limited period or during good behavior," right? Thomas Jefferson, "The Republican is the only form of government which is not eternally at open or secret war," I love that part about secret, "with the rights of mankind."
1: 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We'll be right back. 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
0: Remember, a democracy never lasts long, soon wastes, exhausts, and murders itself. There never was a democracy yet that did not commit suicide. What is my country doing right now? It is in vain to say that democracy is less vain, less proud, less selfish, less ambitious, or less adversarious than aristocracy or monarchy. Pure democracy, this is Federalist Paper 10, pure democracies have ever been spectacles of turbulence and contention, have ever been found incompatible with personal security or the rights of property, and have in general been as short in their lives as they have been violent in their deaths. You are seeing that right now. Last one, Alexander Hamilton said, "It has been observed by an honorable gentleman that a pure democracy, if it were practical, would be the most perfect government. Experience has proved that no position in politics is more false than this. The ancient democracies in which the people themselves deliberated never possessed one feature of good government. Their very character was tyranny, their figure deformity." So here's what we got to do. This was Senate Bill 1027, and this is the bill she was talking about. Here's all I did. I did not end the initiative petition process. They told me once on the floor, they said, "On your road to destroy democracy, do you think that..." The only thing I heard was, "Destroy democracy." And my immediate rebuttal, I already had it in hand, I was just waiting for it to stop blabbing, was, "I'm not destroying a democracy, I'm restoring a republic." If I could get rid of the initiative petition process, I would. Right now, I can do this. So what we did was we said the gist, which is what you read to them, must not be misleading. Use euphemisms. They have to say what it's going to cost the taxpayer. They can't try to deceive them to get it. If the gist is in opposition to the law, the Secretary of State can just throw it out. Thank goodness. Get rid of it. 3, those gathering signatures must be registered voters. Boy, that one blew up. It cannot be paid per signature, and the funding cannot come from out of state. 4, says signatures gatherers, this is the big one that they really didn't like, to 20 out of 77 counties, and that one really got them. Because right now in my state, and most of y'all is the same way, they could go to 2 counties and get all the signatures they want. So Oklahoma City and Tulsa County could pretty much run my state. A lot of y'all are the same way. So I want to run through this really quick. Freedom From Religion Foundation. Here's what's happening that we're seeing, and they're using the initiative petition process to get this. We're facing things like where now the government is, it's acceptable for them to be hostile to you and I's faith. Not Islam, but Christianity, right? Drag queens and LGBTQ. Bartlesville, Oklahoma, the Mayberry of Oklahoma, has had now three drag queen shows where they said they're kid friendly. There's even one picture that I did not put here where a kid is putting a dollar bill in the thong of a man in Oklahoma. Woke evangelism. And they're helping right now on the state question 836. They're helping to try and get that in because they don't want Christian constitutional conservatives there. School indoctrination is at all-time highs. It's why people don't understand the principles of this foundation in the country. The power of books. By the way, in Oklahoma City every year, they use school property and the school participates in the Gay Pride Parade in Tulsa and in Oklahoma City and other cities. The power of books. What was it that Hitler said? Give me the books, I'll take the country. Pretenders in politics, those who claim to be conservative, but we know that they're anything but, right? By the way, that article said we are somehow the 11th most conservative state in the union. I can promise you we are not. When the state becomes God, because so many people nowadays today worship God. And there, my pastor's a guy named Bill Ledbetter who spoke an entire message just on this. It's on our Fairview Baptist Durant website. I would suggest you go look at that because he broke it down very well. Ball over Bible. This one's always bothered me. Right now, more people are taking their kids and going play in select ball than they are putting their kids in church. And then we have this conservative candidalism that has created such a fiasco for us. We cannot eat each other alive. We're going to have to come back on these principled issues and join back together. So let me do this again. Going back to that quote, C.S. Lewis, he said, we all want progress, not progressivism. But if you're on the wrong road and we're there, progress means doing an about turn. For us, if you want to take your country back, if you want state sovereignty, you have to get rid of and go after the initiative petition process. Love every one of you. Thank you for being here.
1: 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We're going to take a quick break. We'll be right back. 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
4: This is Tim Barton from Wallbuilders with another moment from American history. America is a special and unique nation. 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And our 4% of the world's population produces 24% of the world's gross domestic product. And every year we produce more inventions and technology than the other 96% of the world combined. In 1831, Alexis de Tocqueville of France came to America, traveled the country, and in his famous book, Democracy in America, reported, "The position of the Americans is therefore quite exceptional, and it may be believed that no democratic people will ever be placed in a similar one." This is the origin of the phrase American exceptionalism, and affirms that America is unique because of the distinctive ideas on which we have been based, including inalienable rights, individualism, limited government, and the importance of religion and morality. For more information about American exceptionalism, go to wallbuilders.com.
1: 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And special thanks to Senator David Bullard for speaking at the Pro Family Legislative Conference and then for allowing us to share that presentation with our Wallbuilders radio audience. And by the way, if you want to hear more of those, I mentioned at the beginning of the program, wallbuilders.show is our radio site. 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If you want to catch some more of these Pro Family Legislators Conference presentations, there's a ton of them in there, not only even from this year, but from last year and the previous years. It gets better every year. In fact, we'll, you know, in the coming weeks, Yaakov Bullions would be another one that we'll share. He's spoken at the conference before. I think we had him in 2022 and shared that on Wallbuilders, maybe even, I think, 2024 as well. And this year he spoke, and we want to certainly share that one with you. So there's a lot of good stuff on that website at wallbuilders.show. If you've missed some of those, I urge you to go back and catch up on some of those programs you might have missed. Just great information for especially, you know, this time that we're in where historic things are happening. I mean, this is not a dull, you know, pale and timid time to be alive, as to use President Reagan's words. It's a great time to be alive. There's so much happening, and you can be a part of making more happen. You can be a part of influencing the future of our country. I mean, obviously getting involved in elections, making sure that these midterms go the right way, making sure that your local elected officials are people that have a biblical worldview and are grounded in the principles of liberty, but also just educating the people in your life. If you haven't done a biblical citizenship and modern America course in your home or at your church, I urge you to go to wallbuilders.com, get those DVDs, get the workbooks, and invite people over. Go to patriotacademy.com, sign up to be a coach where you can actually use our coach dashboard to host those classes and send email reminders and send out promos and post those things on your social media feeds. I mean, it is free to be a host, and it's so easy to do. You don't have to be an expert. You don't have to know everything. Let David Barton and Tim Barton and myself and others do the teaching. You just get people in the room, put on the coffee and cake, hit play. I promise you, we know after 2 million people going through these classes, 10,000 plus classes that have happened, we know what happens. People get excited, they get equipped, they get informed, and they get engaged. And you can be the one to make that happen in your church or right there out of your own living room. Thanks so much for listening today. 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
2: We have been teaching on the subject of another gospel, beginning with our verses we started with in Galatians chapter 1, verses 6 and 7, where Paul said, "I am shocked, you Galatians, that so soon after you received the message of grace, you are turned to another gospel of a different kind, which is not another gospel of the same kind, and there are those that would want to pervert the gospel of Jesus Christ." You know, I want you to understand this. He didn't say another doctrine. He said another gospel. You see, doctrine is what Christians have. The gospel is what's presented to the world. And Satan has another gospel. And the other gospel is much like all that Satan does, is an imitation of what God does. And so in the past two lessons, we have talked about how he imitates the work of God. And yet his message is different. And his message is, just like the gospel, we need to get born again and show our good works to the world. Satan says, show your good works to the world and to God, and God will accept you. But it leaves out the premise that man needs to be born again. So I want to talk to you today about, first of all, how does Satan's gospel parallel Christ's gospel so much? Remember again, Paul said that I didn't come to you in verses 8, 9, and 10 to the Galatians. He said, I didn't come to you and preach to you something that is after man. In other words, Satan's gospel is according to man. It's man's way of thinking. It's man's way of looking at everything. It's man's logic that's behind it. On top of that, it's man's ego that is behind it, that somehow I can do something that will please God. So it's a gospel of work. Let me just point out to you, first of all, what Satan's gospel is. I'll talk to you about a little what it's not, but again, I want to show you how much it parallels the gospel of Jesus Christ. Remember the parable we talked about in chapter 13 of Matthew, is that Jesus Christ and his workers come to sow the seed, and Satan and his workers come to sow the tares, and the tares look so much like the wheat. And by doing that, the tares imitate the wheat, but again, they actually hinder the work of those that sow the true gospel of Jesus Christ. And they both come to sow it in the same field, which is the world. So right now, side by side, we are seeing the gospel being spread plus this other gospel of a different kind. And so let's take a look at it. First of all, if you're going to preach a false gospel, you have to make it look as much like the real as possible, much like you have to make counterfeit money look as much like real as possible. But it takes a trained eye to see the difference between the two. One is worth a lot. One is worth nothing. And one is worth a lot in the kingdom of God. That's the true gospel. One is worth nothing in God's kingdom, and that is the false gospel of human works. The point of it is the gospel of Satan is not a message of revolution or anarchy, although underneath it, this is Satan's goal. But Satan doesn't come to you with anarchy. He doesn't come to you with revolution. It doesn't preach strife and war, but peace and unity. Satan sponsors war, this is true. But not only does he sponsor war, but he also sponsors this gospel, but he covers all of his evil, his sins, with human good. This is what he does. Human good covered the sin of man in the garden, and that was called, again, the leaves that man and woman put around themselves. They covered themselves with fig leaves. Those leaves will eventually wither. And that's the way man's gospel is, Satan's gospel is. It comes across good, but then after a while it withers. It has no power behind it. Just like liberalism always covers its evil in this world today, in fact, what it proposes is actually covering the evil that's behind it. And so many, we're finding out today, so many sexual accusations and innuendos and stuff being brought against people of the world that actually preach good toward women and preach good toward the proper use of sex. And all that, they present themselves as wonderful, but it is a covering for what's behind it, which is evil. This is Satan's gospel. It's a cover-up on the outside. It's much like the mafia-type guys that they kill and destroy, and they bring in all kinds of wrong into a community. They bring in prostitution, they bring in drugs, they bring in guns and all this kind of stuff. But on the outside, they're so wonderful to people, and they provide to charities and things like this, and people go, but they're such wonderful people. That's Satan's gospel. Looks wonderful on the outside, but behind the scenes is covering up all the evil that it produces. The gospel of Satan doesn't try to set mothers against daughters or fathers against son, although Satan is behind the destruction of the family. That's true. It appeals to the fraternal spirit. It appeals that mankind is one big brotherhood, and we're all one big brotherhood, and God is the father of us all. And so we are all God's creation, so we're all okay, and we're all going to end up in God's presence when this is totally contrary to the Word of God. It doesn't try to drag man down, but it tries to improve and to uplift him. This is what Satan's gospel does, but it tries to make you uplift yourself. And if you're not good enough, get all these people around you. Let's all work together, and let's try to uplift each other. All mankind cannot lift up one person into the presence of God. It took the work of Jesus Christ. It pushes education. Satan's gospel pushes education and appeals to the best that is within all of us. The goal is to make the world so comfortable and such a caring place that Jesus Christ's absence will not even be felt and God will not be needed. This is the whole purpose of what we see around us. It doesn't take you toward Christ. It takes you away from Christ and asks us to present your Christ. And you can do it yourself. And within you is a spark of goodness and a spark of all this when the Bible says there's nothing good in you. No, not one person is righteous before God. The goal is to make the world again very comfortable so that Christ's absence is not felt and God is not needed. It endeavors to occupy man so much with this world that he has no time to think of the world that is to come. And we can see so many things happening today. There's so many causes you can get caught up in today in the world around us, from saving whales and birds and animals and all the different things too, and taking care of plants and don't hurt this and don't hurt that and don't put this into the atmosphere. All the different things we have to be concerned about. And somehow we think if we do these things, we're going to be so wonderful to the planet, be a friend to the planet, and eventually be a friend with God. It just doesn't work that way. Man always has this idea, if I can get along with another person, God will accept me. When that's exactly not true. What God's plan is you become acceptable to God, then you can become acceptable to the humanity around you. And so man is always striving to pull everything together, all the races together, the colors together, the sexes together, the education levels together, except for Christians. They don't like us. And except for the Jewish nation, they don't like the Jewish nation. But again, in all these other things, it's like if we can just pull all of us together, we can work together, we can all make it into the presence of God, and this is what will bring us into heaven itself. Satan's gospel pushes self-sacrifice. It pushes loving everyone and giving. It pushes for us to live as good toward others and be generous to everyone around us. It appeals to the carnal mind, not to the spiritual mind. It appeals to the carnal mind, of which the Bible says the carnal mind is enmity against God. It's popular with the masses. It ignores the fact that man is by nature fallen, separated from God's life, dead in sins, and ignores man's only hope, which is the new birth. What is the message of Satan's gospel? This is, again, not a doctrine of Satan to believers, which is spirituality by works. Let me point something to that. Is there a doctrine of Satan? Yes, there is. And that's aimed toward the church, aimed toward believers. And that's found also in the book of Galatians. And that is not salvation by works, it's spirituality by works. And that's why Paul pointed out in the book of Galatians, having begun in the spirit, are you now made perfect by the flesh? God forbid. Works has no place in salvation, and it has no place in trying to please God. The same faith that gets us saved, the way we please God, is by faith also. And so, but again, is there a place for works in the Christian life? Of course there is, but it's an outgrowth of grace. It's great. It's working to help man around us see the presence of Jesus Christ in us. But again, we do not become more spiritual by works. We become spiritual by the Word of God. Faith comes by hearing, and hearing by the Word of God. The gospel of Satan teaches the world salvation by works. Its message is justification before God by human effort and by human merits. Its message is be good and do good. But the Bible tells us in Romans 3:20, by the deeds of the law, no flesh will be justified in his sight. Satan's gospel announces salvation by character, It reverses the order of God. Salvation doesn't come by a character change, but character change comes by salvation. First of all, getting the nature of God inside of you can cause your character to change. But Satan simply says, oh no, just imitate, you know, what these Christians are doing around, just imitate that and start doing good to other people, and therefore you'll have righteousness. Righteousness does not come by doing good, but doing good can come by accepting the righteousness of God. This gospel has many fronts preaching this message. Ours are Baptists, Methodists, and Lutherans, and others. We preach the same gospel of salvation. Again, we may vary on a lot of other points, but at least we preach the true gospel. But let me tell you what this gospel does. It has many fronts preaching this message. Temperance leagues, reform movements, progressive agendas, Christian socialist leagues, ethical culture societies, and peace congresses. Social purity is substituted for regeneration. Politics and philosophy are substituted for doctrine and for godliness. The improvements of the old man is considered more practical than trying to create a new man, of which God said there has to come a point where you realize you were born dead, born separated from God, and you need to be born again. The first birth cannot save you, but the new birth can. And there's no way to take a dead body that was born in this natural life, we were separated by God, dead in our trespasses and sin, and try to make that thing look any better. Wash it, clean it up, put perfume on it, put a suit on it, it's still dead. And God simply says, you have to come and be born again. But the world doesn't see that. They simply try to improve the old man, improve the flesh, and it just doesn't work. One central message of Satan is that mankind can achieve world peace apart from the return and rulership of Jesus Christ himself. Listen, this gospel can't even produce individual peace, much less world peace. And individual peace comes by accepting Jesus Christ, and world peace will come when the Prince of Peace comes back and literally takes over this planet and sets it up for the millennial reign of Jesus Christ. Look with me at Proverbs chapter 14. Just before we go into a break, I want you to look at this verse of scripture, because even the book of Proverbs, this gospel has been around a long time, not just since the time of Paul preaching to the Galatians, but it's been around even since the Old Testament. And Proverbs declares it in Proverbs 14 and verse 12. It says, there is a way which seems right to man, but the end of it are the ways of death. This way he's referring to, called death, is Satan's gospel. It seems right. Notice again, it seems right unto man, but the ends are the way of death. And this gospel appeals to man's senses, his intelligence, to his ego. And the false ministers even use scripture to support their lies. And we often find the world using scriptures to try to back it. But sadly enough, we see many Christian ministers turning and preaching this gospel and trying to reinforce it with the gospel of Jesus Christ.
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2: Paul told us in Philippians chapter 1, verses 3 through 5, I thank my God at every remembrance of you, always in every prayer of mine, making requests for you, all with joy for your partnership in the gospel from the first day until now. 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I know joy is mentioned quite often, but the partnership is the real issue. 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I pray for my givers, my partners, my fellow ministers of the Word of God. Many of you have been with me since the beginning. 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

0: I'm excited. We're continuing this series. First of all, are y'all ready to go on a win streak? Are you ready to go on a win streak? Okay, here we go. Now, we're continuing the series on the armor of the Lord. And you know, Brother Hagin, he used to say, even if you don't believe it, keep saying it, because the more you say it, the more real it becomes to you. Are y'all with me? So, well, I don't feel. Well, who cares about your feelings? Keep saying it, and then it'll come real to you. So I told my players to do the same thing. I can't. Well, don't say you can't. Say what you can. Say what you want. And then there's going to be a time. You know what? All of a sudden, they start brightening it up. This is because they kept talking about it. And it becomes more real to them. They can do it. And that's happening to me. And my prayer is that it happens to you. And I'm telling you, I've heard about the armor of the Lord my whole life. And I'm so into it that I'm getting what Paul is laying down. I'm smelling what Paul is cooking. It is just no longer, oh yeah, I got the shield of faith. No, are you kidding me? I am at a place right now that there's no way I can lose. And I'm so thankful for what he's given me. And I'm no longer going to live exposed. Put on the armor of God. Not putting it on is exposed. You don't like to get exposed, especially on national TV when you're playing on ESPN. You don't like where everybody who's your opponent and adversary, all the teams that you play are watching. You don't want to get exposed in an area. You don't want a weakness to show up. And there are Christians living exposed because of what they're not putting on. I mean, I don't know how many times this week, Lord, how often have I done? Oh, so here we go. Now, we started this with this. If the enemy can't deceive you, he can't defeat you. Will y'all just meditate on that for a little bit? If he can't deceive you, because he's already defeated, Jesus defeated him. So what power does he have? What can he do? So deception, that's it. So if you stop that, if you start living a life of avoiding deception, you're going to live that life of victory. So if he can't deceive you, he can't defeat you. The only thing the devil can do to defeat you or bring cursing or death to your life is deception, is to deceive you. He was called the father of lies. And Jesus said, there's no truth in him. So everything's a lie, and that will really come in handy to you. And the first thing that Jesus told the disciples, I'm reviewing right now, when they asked him what the signs of the time would be, what did he say? Do not be deceived. That was the first thing he said. So, and if you think about it, deception is rampant right now. I mean, glory to God. And then this is what really just got me on fire. Ephesians 6:10, and we'll go through 14. Finally, my brethren, be strong in the Lord and the power of his might. Put on the whole armor of God that ye may be able to stand against the what? Wiles of the devil. So when I studied this out, it rocked my world. It opened my eyes. It gave me the advantage. It changed my momentum. It put me on a win streak. Y'all ready to hear the major breakthrough? And this is the year. Jesus said this is a year. That word wiles is the word deceit or deception. Now let's translate and meditate. Finally, my brethren, be strong in the Lord and the power of his might. Put on the whole armor of God that ye may be able to stand against the deception of the devil. It doesn't say to stand against the devil and his great power. It doesn't say to stand against sickness or disease. It doesn't say to stand against, well, I'm standing against the devil. It doesn't say that. Well, I'm still standing. It doesn't say stand against the flu. I'm standing against this flu. Hey, look, come on. It says, stand against the deception that he's going to bring because that's all he has. Now, the next verse describes what war you're in because it is war. And it says, for we wrestle not against flesh and blood. So, I mean, think about it. He comes and he goes, man, I got to tell you about this armor. I mean, of all Paul's imprisonment, all the years he was in prison and he saw and he studied and he probably even talked to the Roman soldiers about their armor and everything. And then the Holy Spirit gets involved and says, hey, you too have an armor. And so all of this, and he says, and I'm going to tell you about the armor of the Lord that I got from the Holy Spirit, that I got from the Lord. But first of all, He doesn't even go into the armor in the next verse. He says, if you have a people problem, are y'all not reading this? Yeah, yeah, yeah, yeah. For if you're wrestling with flesh and blood, that's the wrong battle. That ain't the battle. That person that you're mad at is not the problem. I'm telling you, when you get this, it'll bounce right off of you. Why? Because you got armor on. It'll bounce right off of you. Well, how didn't that hurt when that No, it's not a people problem. We don't wrestle against flesh and blood, but you do get to wrestle. It didn't say no wrestling. It says we're not wrestling against that team. Because that team, Jesus already pinned him openly. Are y'all with me? I'm trying to be cute in some areas, but y'all get it. But you do get to wrestle. And it's against powers, against the rulers of the darkness. It's against the deceiver and his deception. All right? So, here we go. The war is not against people. Now, the next few verses after that are the remedy. Wherefore, verse 13, we take unto you the whole armor of God that you may be able to withstand in the evil day. And having done all, stand. Stand against what? Come on, everybody. Deception. That's all he has. That's the only tool he has. So he's going to give us a armor suit. God knew we needed armor. And he's going to give it to us. And this is how you fight off this deception. This is how you fight off those spirits that are trying to. Don't quit wasting your time against people. It's not the people. I love those people. I love you. Stop it. Stop it. Now, put on this armor and stand against these deceptions. Now, each piece of the armor dictates or is an indication of where deception is going to come. So the first one is, stand therefore having your loins girt. I love that word, girt. I don't know why. It's just a funny word. Girt about with truth. And that's the word, right? Is the word of God, and we learned last time that it's girded, it's the belt, it's what holds everything up. So Paul is looking at this, studying it, all the imprisonments, all the times he was in prison, and man, that holds everything together. And if that wasn't there, everything would fall apart. So you can kind of forget everything else, because all of the breastplate, everything would hang on it, and so it held everything together. And so the question is, you know, do you have the word, the central part of your life, right? That's how important that is. That word is so important. You got to be, number one, stop the people deal. Pray for them. Bless them. God loves them just as much as he loves you. And number two, get in the word. That word is everything. It's holding everything together. Everything's falling apart. I know, the word. The word needs to become real. And I don't feel it. It doesn't matter what you feel. Keep saying it. Keep getting in it. And it'll become more real to you. Okay. Now we're going to the breastplate. I learned so much about this. The all-important breastplate. First off, you ready? This is what you have to know and meditate on. God is not a failure. How many believe that? Do you really believe it? Second off, you're not a failure. Do you believe that? You're going to have to believe it. Listen, if you listen to me and you catch this, if you catch this, and I believe the anointing is here for you to catch this, catch it exactly the way when Paul caught it when he wrote it. And hey, I'm sure he got excited about it. I mean, here he is in prison and he sees this armor on them to protect them from their adversary, from any combat of their adversary. And here, we have this. Paul, think about it. In prison and the walls and the chains fell off. He saw the power of this. And third off, God did not intend for the church to be a failure. Do y'all believe these three things? Matthew 16, 18 says, the gates of hell will not prevail against the church. So in all of Paul's imprisonment, how he looked at those and the time he spent around Roman soldiers and studied and probably asked them. It was a very easy illustration for him. Paul could see that the soldiers needed this armor to successfully combat the adversary. And somewhere in there, the Holy Spirit tells him, that we, it is the same for us. And all of a sudden he gets this and writes it down. We have been given the whole armor of God. Everything we need to successfully combat the adversary, just like the Roman soldier did. We do not have to fail. We do not have to be deceived. Nothing is lacking in this armor. Every piece of armor has great significance for us in the battle of what? Deception. Living a life avoiding deception. God has provided everything we need to successfully stand up and resist the deceiver. Glory to God. The question is, will you choose? Will you choose to obey or will you choose to ignore Paul's urgent command to put on the whole armor of God? That's the question. Are you going to ignore it? Are you just going to go through another day? Oh, yeah, he's still doing that sermon. Or are you going to pick this up and obey? Hey, you know what? This is really real. Because your success versus the deceiver or the enemy depends on the choice you make. Whether you put it on or you don't put it on. The breastplate, are you ready? Come on, I said, are you ready? Think about it. Think about it. Think about it. This was a crucial piece of weaponry that protected and defended the heart. And it defended and protected all the vital organs of the body. This is a lifesaver. This is something the Romans did not go to battle with without. Are you hearing me? This is one you don't leave home without. This is a must wear. This is today's equivalent of a bulletproof vest. Meaning you might get shot or you might get hit, but it's going to bounce off and you're going to live another day. Some attack may come, but it's going to bounce off. Think about it. You can live a life like that. Something's said, something's done, and it bounces off and you live another day. Now, this is scriptural. Are you ready for the scripture? Mom and I got real excited about this. I mean, we had to put the phones down and run around. I'm not kidding you. There's so much in the word. So we go to Isaiah 54:17. I want you to put your eyes on it. No weapon that is formed against thee shall prosper. But that's not happening for everyone. It could be, and it should be. So look at this. No weapon that is formed against me. Pew, pew, pew, pew, pew, pew. No lie. You know, when people lie, that can ruin some lives. It can be hurtful. No. And every tongue that shall, now it's going to talk about the lies, that shall rise against me in judgment, thou shalt condemn.
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2: Chapter 18. Through desire, a man, having separated himself, seeketh and intermeddleth with all wisdom. A fool hath no delight in understanding, but that his heart may discover itself. When the wicked cometh, then cometh also contempt, and with ignominy reproach. The words of a man's mouth are as deep waters, and the wellspring of wisdom as a flowing brook. It is not good to accept the person of the wicked, to overthrow the righteous in judgment. A fool's lips enter into contention, and his mouth calleth for strokes. A fool's mouth is his destruction, and his lips are the snare of his soul. The words of a talebearer are as wounds, and they go down into the innermost parts of the belly. He also that is slothful in his work is brother to him that is a great waster. The name of the Lord is a strong tower. The righteous runneth into it and is safe. The rich man's wealth is his strong city, and as an high wall in his own conceit. Before destruction, the heart of man is haughty, and before honor is humility. He that answereth a matter before he heareth it, it is folly and shame unto him. The spirit of a man will sustain his infirmity, but a wounded spirit who can bear? The heart of the prudent getteth knowledge, and the ear of the wise seeketh knowledge. A man's gift maketh room for him, and bringeth him before great men. He that is first in his own cause seemeth just, but his neighbor cometh and searcheth him. The lot causeth contentions to cease, and parteth between the mighty. A brother offended is harder to be won than a strong city, and their contentions are like the bars of a